0: children have been taken. A coalition chaired by Canada and Ukraine and now joined by the EU aims to bring them home. Canadian officials say so far 21 children have been successfully returned to Ukraine. We have a correction to make. Last Friday, we reported details on the triple murder in Brockville, Ontario. You heard that police were called to the residence last Thursday evening and that the accused was arrested at the scene, when in fact, police were called to a home Thursday morning and the accused was arrested later in the day at a different location. And that is The World This Hour. For CBC News, I'm Gina Louise Phillips.
1: And now the CBC News local weather from Environment Canada. Tonight, partly cloudy, 60% chance of showers late this evening and overnight. Fog patches developing this evening. A low of 6. Tuesday, clearer in the morning. Wind becoming north 20 kilometers an hour in the morning and a high of 10. Tuesday night, partly cloudy. Wind north 20 kilometers an hour, becoming west 20 kilometers an hour after midnight and a low of plus 4.
2: I'm Tom Power. Welcome to Q. I think it's fair to say that most people who are good at their job do it for a long time. Whether you're driving a car or building a chair, hopefully you build a number of chairs, but you know, you argue in court. Peter Fernandez is one of the most celebrated stage actors in all of Canada. He can do whatever he wants for whoever he wants, like anyone would hire him. But this year he decided to do something different. He's now also a stage director. In fact, his directorial debut opens one of the largest theater festivals in North America. No pressure. Peter will be here to talk about Taking a Leap and why he thinks we all love a good murder mystery. That's coming up. Plus, country music from Mild May, Ontario's own Owen Rigling. All of that coming up on Q.

0: Are you a fan of the murder mystery? Do you read murder mystery novels? Do you watch murder mystery TV shows? Are you more of a, and if you do, are you more of a Miss Marple person, a Hercule Poirot? Are you into Sherlock Holmes? Are you into Vera, Easy Rollins, Knives Out, St. Pierre, Shetland? Whatever your detective jam is, there's no denying that murder mysteries have endured, like for decades, whether it's books or stage or screens. Murder mysteries are some of the biggest reliable hits. Now there's a stage play, an actual like a remount of an existing play in Canada that's taken a deeper and kind of skeptical look at murder mysteries. It's called Sleuth. Sleuth was originally a 1970 Tony Award-winning play. It later was an Oscar-nominated film. It has a lot of love for murder mysteries, but also picks apart the tropes, the biases in these stories, often the more problematic elements of some murder mysteries. So yeah, now more than 50 years after that play first debuted, Niagara-on-the-Lake, Ontario's Shaw Festival is bringing Sleuth back. It's a production also with its own kind of mystery. No murder, I promise. Peter Fernandez is one of Canada's most in-demand stage actors. He's a multi-Dora Award winner. He got a lot of attention for his role in the farce One Man, Two Governors a few seasons ago at Shaw. Last year, you might remember, we had him on the show to talk about his journey in acting. He was on to talk about the Hamlet-inspired play, Fat Ham. Peter is back at the Shaw Festival this year, but not on stage. Off of it. Sleuth is Peter's directorial debut. To talk about the play, the mystery around this directing switch, a great Canadian actor and now director, Peter Fernandez, joined me in our studio. How are you?
1: I'm good. How are you?
0: Congratulations. We've got lots of talk. You're having a busy Shaw, hey?
1: Yes.
0: Directing and acting in the same festival. Let's start with the directing part.
1: Great.
0: Sleuth, I'm so nervous about spoiling this. Can you do it?
1: Can you
0: give us the plot so we understand it without giving too much away?
1: Okay, yes. I just want to say that it's so hard to talk about a murder mystery and the plot in the show without spoiling anything. So if I'm purposefully, you know, vague, yeah, it's because I want people to come in with knowing as little as possible.
0: Sure.
1: You know, I
0: sure
1: know that there's the movie. I know that this is a popular play, mm-hmm, but I want them to come in knowing as little as possible. So what I will say is that Sleuth takes place in the English countryside. There's a manor house.
0: It sounded like you were wondering whether to say English countryside.
1: Yeah, I know. Countryside doesn't spoil anything there.
0: Okay.
1: There's a manor house there owned by an eccentric novelist, a detective story writer, and he invites a young man over to play a series of games with him. And so throughout the night, an audience questions what game is being played, who's playing the game, who's winning the game, and if there is a game being played with the audience.
0: And is a spoiler the relationship between these two people?
1: You know what? It happens pretty early. So I'll say that, you know, minor spoiler alert, that the young man is sleeping with the novelist's wife. And
0: yeah,
1: so they have, there's a love triangle there.
0: Okay, thank you for that spoiler at least. As much as it's a struggle to try and talk about this without it, mm-hmm, being a plot spoiler, also a bit of a struggle in the composition. The playwright Anthony Schaffer was wrestling with two opposing views when it, mm-hmm, came to the mystery genre. What were they?
1: Well, he loves the genre. He loved Agatha Christie. He loved the form, and he identified why it was entertaining and why we are drawn to it. But he's quoted with saying that Agatha Christie in the 60s and early 70s represented an England that died 30 years ago. And so some of the tropes that are in an Agatha Christie novel, the foreign stranger, the upper class a gentleman, who the story centers around and who commits the crimes and who solves the crimes, he was attacking that and our preconceived notions and our biases around why we are attached to those stories, to those people, to that mystery and those relationships.
0: Agatha Christie is so well beloved, especially, yeah, around that time in the 70s when this was debuted. How did the English audiences respond to Sleuth?
1: They ate it up because I think it became very popular. It got adapted into a movie. I think it's because Anthony Schaffer's not just critiquing the form, he's honoring it. There's no way you can write a play like Sleuth without having an intimate knowledge of those tropes.
0: Okay, so
1: and
0: it's
1: appreciation.
0: It's not just a takedown of this genre.
1: No, because he needs to have an understanding of why we're drawn to this story. or these stories for him to then exploit and subvert. Without that understanding, then it would be parody, and this isn't a parody.
0: Give me some examples of some of the, can you, without spoiling too much, can you give me an example of some of the tropes that you play with in this production? Yes.
1: So the class differences there. I think you can read a lot of Agatha Christie novels and a lot of mystery novels and see that, oh, this only happens to a select group of people. All the cards are held by a select group of people. And so when you are presented with somebody of an upper class who is maybe a little eccentric, who owns a manor house, you have an immediate relationship with that person. And you start maybe siding with that person or agreeing with them on certain points of views. And the more you get to know them, in at least sleuth, you begin to question why you found them so charming, why you laughed at the way he exerts power over another person. I think we also have a relationship in those mystery novels to, again, the foreign stranger, somebody that is coming from the outside, coming into our home, and we already associate that with a certain
0: danger.
1: Type of person,
0: yeah,
1: danger,
0: yeah.
1: Suspicion.
0: Yeah.
1: And so then he makes us question that.
0: Why 50 years on is this exciting for you to bring back? Does it speak to anything now? Does it?
1: I think there's a resurgence, or there's always been a fascination with murder mystery. You mentioned the Knives Out movies, which was inspired by Sleuth, I would say. There are things in Sleuth that you can see Knives Out.
0: Yeah, because Knives Out itself is sort of a take on the tropes of a murder mystery.
1: Yeah, right. So we both those forms exist. True-to-form murder mysteries, you can find that in the Hercule Poirot stories and adaptations, the Kenneth Branagh ones, that are really popular.
2: My name is Hercule Poirot, and I am probably the greatest detective in the world. I will speak to all of you in time. For the moment, I must recommend that you remain in your compartments with the doors locked.
3: I feel like a prisoner here.
2: It is for your own safety.
1: And then you have the subversions that still honor the form, like the Knives Out movies.
4: Ladies and gentlemen, I would like to gently request that you all stay in town until the investigation is completed.
5: Can we ask why? Has something changed?
4: No.
5: No, it hasn't changed, or no, we can't ask?
4: Mr. Stevens, you may continue.
1: And so those are really interesting to watch, and the people get really attached to that. And so it's great to be able to go back to what some say sparked the new wave of subverting the genre, and go back to that and see how, it seems contemporary. It seems contemporary. Even when I read it, I was surprised reading the play. So I think that's why it's really valuable to put it up now.
0: In the director's note to the play, you ask, why do we keep coming back to mysteries? Mm-hmm. Why do you think we do?
1: There's a great comfort in knowing that there will be an answer at the end of the show. I think we go through the world with a lot of mysteries in our mind, a lot of questions, and we know that we're not going to get a satisfying answer to why things happen. And so we're drawn to these stories where we know that there's going to be a problem, a question, a mystery at the top of the show or at the top of the novel. And there will be little clues left, and we could maybe solve the problem ourselves.
0: Yeah.
1: But instead, we have this eccentric detective come in, bring everybody together, explain all the clues, all the red herrings, and tie a bow to that mystery. And I think, oh, what great comfort and joy we find in that. It's great to be fooled. It's great to be fooled, but also to feel intelligent in being attracted to these small little breadcrumbs that an author leaves. I find great joy in that. I still find great comfort.
0: I was going to say, are you a mystery fan?
1: I'm saying it didn't really clock for me until thinking about Sleuth.
0: Okay.
1: And then I went back and went, oh, wait, I really enjoyed the twist. I think this is where it all started, you know, Sixth Sense.
6: I want to tell you my secret now.
7: Okay.
6: I see dead people.
0: Oh, yeah.
1: Right. I really enjoyed the twist there, and that got me thinking more. And then procedurals that yeah. like house
0: SUV,
1: you
0: those,
1: know, yeah, yeah, yeah. Where
0: SUV, SVU,
1: SVU, SUV.
0: A lot of people don't talk about Law and Order SUV. It was a series of cars solving crimes.
1: Yeah, half a season
0: in an auto scrapyard did not do very well. Out of Law and Order SUV, but SVU, that means
1: SVU, yeah. So, and then you know the adaptations of Sherlock. Mm-hmm.
0: These were things you enjoyed.
1: These are things that I enjoyed. And then at the beginning of my directing journey, even at Shaw when I was assisting, I assisted on Witness for the Prosecution and Agatha Christie and an adaptation of a Sherlock Holmes. And so I really enjoy the form. I love being fooled and I love trying to figure out a problem.
0: And now you're doing the fooling.
1: And now I'm doing the fooling.
7: Think of the perfect crime. The house is empty. Have you ever actually committed a crime before? Then go one step further.
8: This, as they say, is where the plot thickens.
7: Bellamar Pictures International presents Laurence Olivier, Michael Caine, in Joseph L. Mankiewicz's film.
8: You're mad! You're a bloody madman!
7: Of Anthony Schaffer's Tony Award-winning play, Sleuth.
0: Don't you wish trailers sounded like that now? Don't you wish they said the names of Brad Pitt, George Clooney, you know? Don't you wish it? Anyway, that is some of the trailer to the 1972 movie Sleuth, originally a Tony Award-winning play. My guest today, Peter Fernandez, is remounting Sleuth at this year's Shaw Festival, which takes place in Niagara-on-the-Lake, Ontario. Peter was just saying Sleuth is a play with a mystery at heart, but it also pokes fun at the mystery genre. I was talking about this earlier. This Shaw Festival has another mystery attached to it because after years as a renowned stage actor, Peter decided to start directing. Sleuth is his directorial debut. So why would one of the most in-demand stage actors, a guy who can do any role in the entire world, work with anybody, maybe the most acclaimed stage actor we have right now, why would he switch to directing? Here's what he had to say.
1: I love theater.
0: Yeah.
1: I love it. And I think when you love your career and the art that you're making, you begin becoming curious about all the things that go in to putting something up. And I was afforded, you know, very fortunate to be able to be in rooms that are highly collaborative and allowed you to expand your vision a little more beyond just your role. And so that sparked a little something in me. And it sparked a question of, oh, I wonder if I were responsible for a little bit more of that vision or that larger world thinking or that engagement with the audience, what I would do in those situations. And so this entire journey into directing has just been fact-finding to see, oh, does that feed that curiosity? And fortunately, I feel like it does.
0: You weren't like the dog who caught the car at all? Like you finally got to your, you know, and now what? Oh my God, you know?
1: I think you have to stay curious. Right now it is feeding me in the same way I can look back to when I started performing and that same nervousness and excitement when I start thinking about directing is present. And I think that gut feeling kind of guides you.
0: Well, what's the hardest part of directing? You found.
1: Because I'm at the beginning and I know that a lot of directors with way more experience than me have told me otherwise. It's feeling like you have to have every answer and that all the answers have to be right. And I know you don't have to.
0: Yeah.
1: You don't have to. You have hopefully assembled an amazing group of people and you are collaborating. But the pressure is, I need to know everything and my answer needs to be the right one. And to relieve myself of that pressure, I think is the hardest.
0: Where the show's in previews right now.
1: Yeah.
0: I mean, these are the performances before the big opening night. Yeah. Where are you to watch the preview performances? Are you in the audience? Or are you side stage?
1: I'm in the audience, and I try to be as far back as possible so the actors don't see me.
0: What is going through your mind when you're watching it in the audience during these previews?
1: What's great about having such a long preview period now is I've had the opportunity. Near the beginning, it's questioning every choice I've made. You know, it's oh, I wonder if I, should I have made that light do this? Oh, was it right to direct him in this way to pursue that? But I'm learning more and more that I just get to enjoy it. And what I'm doing in the audience is fact-finding how they're responding and wondering if, oh, is my intent matching their response, and making minor adjustments here and there for the sake of the clarity of the show. There's a lot of information that gets provided, and there is no mystery if you don't know the information before that. There's no twist unless you know all the information there. So that's where I'm at right now. I'm learning to release.
9: You're learning to release. You're learning to.
1: I'm learning to let go. The show's in their hands. The actors' hands, and the crew, and the stage management. It's in their hands now. Every director, this is what I'm learning from my mentors, has to learn to let go, because after opening, you're not there anymore. The show is theirs.
9: Are you acting in rehearsals? Are you jumping in and going, no, do it like this, and then you're acting the roles, or
1: no? I you know, it's a bit of a faux pas, I think.
9: Is it, I mean, I don't know. In theater, is it to be when you're an actor who's a director to jump in and say, you don't wanna, no, do it this way?
1: Yeah, to do a line reading or anything. You want to let the actors do it. And so...
9: How did you hold yourself back from that?
1: It was a lot of me just writhing in the chair, getting excited. And, you know, learning to fix my face. Just going like, you know, it's a lot of like, oh, gasping and like bright-eyed and going, okay, this is scowling and but I rarely got up. Hopefully that's true. I don't remember getting up. You'll have to speak to the actors that are in the show to see.
9: You have ample opportunities to flex your acting muscles here as well. you're also at the Shaw Festival this year in the British Farce One for the Pot. It was the farce one man, two governors at Shaw a few years ago that put you on the map for many people. Do you know what delineates a farce? What is it? What is a farce versus a comedy?
1: Well, there are several kinds of farces. You know, like an open closed door farce is most common, and that is really your rapid exits, fast paced wit, a lot of physical comedy. Whereas with a straight comedy, sometimes that physical
9: nature isn't there,
1: and I think that's what delineates a farce versus a comedy.
9: I mean, farces have more fun as an actor.
1: More exhausting.
9: Is that so?
1: Yeah. I'm running around nonstop. Everybody's running around nonstop. Part of a farce is pace. And especially in this one, almost the impossibility that somebody could enter from that entrance after exiting from another one. So I think it is a lot of fun. And it is fun in the same way that I assume people who run marathons find that fun.
9: I assume those people.
1: I
9: refuse to talk to them. You've talked about how you think comedy doesn't get the respect it deserves in theater.
1: Yes.
9: What do you mean by that?
1: I think that people can easily cut themselves off from, one, just enjoying things and finding pleasure in laughter and feeling that laughter is somehow lesser than any other emotion, or laughter and joy is lesser than another emotion.
9: Yeah, do you know Phoebe Bridgers, the singer-songwriter?
1: Yeah.
9: She said people confuse sadness with seriousness.
1: Yeah, and that's what I feel. I feel like seriousness in comedy, people don't ever put those two together. But I want to bring into my practice as an actor and as a director that there's a seriousness, there's a rigor to comedy, and that laughter is a vulnerable act. In the same way that crying is a vulnerable act, and it gives access to a certain part of you that you don't get, you don't always get. And so I think that what a beautiful pathway into learning about somebody or connecting with somebody, sharing laughter. That's why I think it's important to my practice, and why people just kind of brush it off. I think there's great vulnerability in laughing.
9: Laughter is a vulnerable act.
1: Yeah.
9: And crying is a vulnerable act.
1: And the line between those two, I can only speak for myself, but there have been moments where you're crying so much that you end up laughing.
9: Yeah,
1: you're laughing so much that you break down into tears. And I think that's important to identify. That's that's speaking to something that's inside you. Why isn't it taken as seriously as a piece that makes you cry? You know, laughter can get you thinking about a whole bunch of things.
9: What makes it all worthwhile? You know, you got One for the Pot and Sleuth. That's a lot for one season. You said something earlier. You said, I don't know, I just love theater. What is it about theater that makes it all worthwhile for you?
1: The connection to audience, to get to put something up on stage and see that affect change, affect emotion in other people. And there's a great feeling when a group of people gather together, a community of people gather together and witness something. And even if there are differing opinions in that, are connected in a room together, can share a laugh together, can share a gasp together, breathe that same air together. I think that's what keeps bringing me back and what makes it different from other forms for me and why I'm drawn to it. It's alive, and then you feel it live in the audience. That's what keeps bringing me back.
9: You're a brilliant actor. I'm so excited to see your directorial debut, and more than anything, a sharp dresser.
1: Oh, thank you.
9: We're both wearing the same corduroy. Happened to me last. Me and Josh Groban were wearing the same jean jacket. Now me and Peter Fernandez are both wearing corduroy jackets.
1: Well, I'm glad that I'm on the same plane as Josh Groban.
9: You are the Josh Groban of Canadian theater.
1: Oh, that's kind. That's
9: you can
1: kind.
9: Put that in your bio. I'm going to put that in my bio.
1: Top of my resume.
9: Congratulations. Thanks for coming in.
1: Thank you. Thanks for having me.
9: True story. And I just remembered this. On the way home that day, I Googled his jacket. Like I had a picture of Peter Fernandez's jacket and I used like the Google reverse image search. Couldn't find it. The award-winning actor and now director Peter Fernandez, his directorial debut, Sleuth, is on at the Shaw Festival in Niagara-on-the-Lake, Ontario, until October 9th. It's in previews now. It has its opening night, May 22nd. You can see Peter acting at the Shaw Festival this year. Also, he stars in the comedy One for the Pot. That show begins on May 27th and runs also into October. Sweetness.

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1: I'm Tom Power. You're listening to Q. You know how sometimes when you see your favorite, like, relatively unknown artist succeed, like someone you've been with since the very beginning, there's a part of you that actually kind of worries a little bit? Like, you're happy that they're getting their laurels and all that, but you're also bracing for that change, that they won't seem as real anymore. Or you'll worry they'll forget why they started making art in the first place. In bluegrass circles, they call that getting above your raisin. I wouldn't worry about that with Owen Riegling, and you'll hear why in just a minute. Owen is smack in the middle of that big rising star moment. Just a few years ago, he was playing bars in around his small town of Mildmay, Ontario. Not long after that, he started turning heads with songs like this.

0: That is Old Dirt Roads, a track that went platinum in Canada. Now Owen is playing venues like the Grand Ole Opry, Massey Hall in Toronto. Also playing alongside some of the biggest names in country music like Brett Young and Luke Bryan. Owen's new album is called In the Feeling. I was so happy he stopped by to talk about the title track. And I should say, when we talked, that big Massey Hall show and the big Grand Ole Opry show hadn't happened yet. So that's where we started.
1: Yeah. Yeah, we're playing Massey Hall in Toronto, which is like the Opry of Canada. And yeah, just to get to play that stage is crazy. And the Opry's coming up and all these exciting things, new record, you know, new shows. It's just, it's a bit of a whirlwind, but it's been a lot of fun just, you know, I feel like I'm just grabbing on and hanging on for dear life.
0: So. Right, riding the train from the outside.
1: Exactly.
0: Had you been to Massey Hall? Have you seen any shows at Massey Hall before?
1: I haven't.
0: Really?
1: I've never stepped foot in Massey Hall. Just seeing videos on YouTube and seeing all kinds of pictures, but I've never actually been in there. So the first time I'll get to go in there is when we're loading in production and you know, setting up for sound check.
0: And have you been to the Opry before?
1: I have been to the Opry, so I did like a, they call it the My Opry intro, and you get to go backstage, you got to play songs for them, and
0: For who? For the Opry folks?
1: For like the Opry staff, yeah.
0: Oh, cool.
1: So I did all that, and then they got the whole tour, and I got to, you know, see the circle and see the band and kind of get the whole rundown of the Opry, which was super cool.
0: So for people who don't know, the circle is that when the Opry was at the Ryman Auditorium, which was the kind of the first home of the Grand Ole Opry, when it was a radio show, Patsy Cline, George Jones, Hank Williams all stood on the stage. And then they took they cut out this part of the stage of the Ryman, and moved it to Opryland, where the venue is right now. So the circle is where everyone else is standing. Did you get to stand on the circle yet?
1: I didn't stand in the circle, and I don't even think I tried. I feel like it's like a little bit sacrilegious to step in it until you're like playing in that moment. You know, I want the first time my boots touch the wood to be like, I got my guitar on and I'm about to sing. I'll probably be so nervous, but
0: that's soon, hey?
1: That's soon. Yeah,
0: yeah, yeah. I think the Oak Ridge Boys are playing. Like it's a big night at the Opry.
1: Yeah.
0: It's a big deal. Well, congratulations on everything.
1: Thank you. Thank you.
0: I want to talk a little bit about this album. I want to talk about this song. My understanding is that you were stuck in an airport.
1: Yep.
0: What airport was it?
1: I don't even remember. I think it was LAX.
0: Kind of a nondescript, kind of boring airport.
1: Yeah, I think it was LAX. And it had been just the longest, most exciting year of my life, 2024. I played 110 shows that year. And it was kind of like my first time they just grabbed me and threw me into this world of like, now you're just going to live on airplanes. And now you're going to, you know, be in hotel rooms every night. And it was a new experience. And I just kind of burnt myself to the ground, just not knowing how to keep up with that lifestyle and probably staying up too late and getting up too early. And yeah, I was a little bit burnt out, texting my buddy about, you know, where I was at that point in my life. And I just sent him a picture of the airport, and he sends me back this like 10-page document with different fonts and photos and all this, you know, story that he just pulled out of this photo, which just looked like fluorescent, stale lighting and, you know, people shuffling and people sitting over here. I couldn't see anything.
0: What do you mean? So you sent him a picture of just like, hey, this is where I am at the airport.
1: Yeah, he told me to send him a picture.
0: You were feeling a bit stuck? You're feeling a bit writing-wise or?
1: Writing, I feel like it's kind of like, I wasn't inspired by anything at that time. Just I'd been so burnt out and so tired. And he's told me to send him a picture. And then he pulled out all these little stories from the guy at the bar who needs a cigarette and, you know, the people that are leaving town to go have the best week of their lives in the Bahamas or something. And there's people there that have just got home after being away for, you know, a year. And all these different little stories that he could just pull out of this one picture that was a mundane kind of everyday situation. And it just opened my eyes to songwriting again. And it just kind of lit a little bit of a fire under me. And then we went back to his studio in Peterborough and we wrote In the Feeling in like 30 minutes.
0: But hold on. What was it that lit the fire underneath you? Is it that like, oh, inspiration is around me at all times,
1: yeah. You
0: know, like, or like, hey, my eyes were closed, but actually people around me are living full lives and that's all there. Or?
1: It was just the idea that you don't need to wait for something to just fall in your lap. You can just observe everything around you and pull a story out of everything and put yourself in that person's shoes. And that's the thing that kind of just like, I just hadn't looked at songwriting that way before. I was always the kind of guy that waited for that spark or that thing that made me like get out of my chair. I'll have to wake up from a dream and like go write it down. You know what I mean? I just hadn't had that in a while because I hadn't been using that muscle, you know?
0: Yeah, I think it's a nice way to look at life, man. If you think about it, like I find this is something I struggle with, but like I find the less I'm on my phone, the more I'm sort of like observing all those kind of moments around
1: totally.
0: Me. You know what I mean?
1: Yeah.
0: Like how much stuff am I missing because I'm just staring at my phone? You
1: it's
0: know?
1: Crazy. Like I got my weekly screen time report, and it's like you spend 5 hours a day on your phone, mm-hmm. and it's like, what am I doing? I got to put that thing down and just be present. And that's my new motto. It's like, I'm trying to be present at all times. When I'm at Massey Hall on that stage, like...
0: Don't check your phone.
1: I'm there. Yeah, I'm going to check my phone on the stage. Imagine I pull my phone out at the Opry. Just one sec. I got to check Instagram real quick.
0: We're going to play the title track of the record. You're from, is it Mildmay?
1: Mildmay. I nailed that.
0: Well, thank you very much. I'm from St. John's, Newfoundland. I don't know anything about Mildmay, Ontario.
1: Well, Mildmay is a town of... People are saying it's 1291 now, but it's 1,000. It's always been 1,000.
0: Hold on, why are people saying it's 1291?
1: Well, I've been talking to people and they're like, you know, a town of 1,200, 1,300, it's 1,000. That's how I remember it, and it's always going to be that way. Yeah, I'm always just a little town in southwestern Ontario. I grew up there. I went to school there. I went to high school 10 minutes down the road.
0: What's it? Is it near anything? Is it near?
1: It's near a town called Walkerton. A lot of people know Walkerton. It's near, sort of near like King Carden, Port Elgin. It's up in that kind of area.
0: What kind of town is it?
1: It's just a town full of people that work really hard, and everybody's got their people in that town. Everybody has each other's backs. There's a lot of community support. My buddies, you know, my one buddy runs the hardware store on Main Street. My other friend runs the bar right across the road. And it's very much just like a blue collar, like everybody knows everybody. And nobody really cares to leave, or nobody really, you know, they're just so content with being there. And I think that's what's so cool about it.
0: Let me put it this way. If you and I were supposed to go to Mildmay tonight, where would you, what's the first place you'd take me? Where would you take me?
1: Harley's Pub and Perk, corner of Main Street. It's a bar. That's where I played, you know, one of my first cover gigs.
0: What kind of covers were you doing?
1: I was doing everything from Johnny Cash to Green Day to Weezer to...
0: Folsom Prison Blues, Good Riddance, Time of Your Life?
1: Yep, yep.
0: Okay,
1: I was playing some Don Williams, Tulsa Time, and Alan
0: Tulsa.
1: Jackson, a lot of Eric Church. Like, I was just mixing everything up. And then I would toss in a couple originals here and there and see if people... you know, turn their head or if they told me to shut it off or whatever.
0: I'm so sort of surprised by that because what I was reading when I was learning about you is that you would go to the west side of Mildmay and play music. So because on the west side of Mildmay, there's no one who can hear you.
1: Yeah. So our farm where I grew up is just outside of town.
0: What kind of farm is it?
1: Just cash crop. We had 100 acres. My parents still live there. Just rotate between soybeans, winter wheat, and corn. Mm-hmm. And we didn't have like a path that I could drive my truck from the house to the bush. So go through town, drive up the west end, turn right at the T, and there's a bend. And right off the bend, there's a little laneway down into the bush area. So I drive down there and just back my truck up to this little kind of hideaway. It's so secluded, like looking over at the neighbor's field. Like oftentimes there'd be deer and stuff. And I was always so shy growing up, and like the idea of being in my bedroom and like trying to figure out how to sing and like write songs, I just felt like I didn't want anybody hearing me. So I go out there where nobody could hear the bad songs I was writing, and got a lot of the early bad songs out of me back there.
0: So how do you make the transition then to have the confidence to get up at the pub in your hometown and play there where everyone knows you?
1: I mean, that just came from, I was asked to play a gig with my guitar teacher, Roger Williamson, and his family band. I was taking lessons with him. And I did 3 songs at like a Sunday matinee, and it took a lot of courage to get up there and sing, and it was scary. Like, I was so nervous, but as soon as I got off stage, like, all the nerves were just, I mean, as soon as I got in there into the first song, the nerves were gone. And when I got off stage, I was like, that's the coolest thing ever, you know? And I got in the truck and I told my parents, like, I want to keep doing this. And so that's when I got on Facebook and email and whatever, and I was emailing bars, and Harley's had me come play, and it was like 4 hours a night, so I had to learn a whole bunch more cover songs so I could fit, you know, a 4-hour set. And then I was playing every weekend, every Thursday, Friday, Saturday. Eventually, it was like 3 days a week, different bar every night. And I started to build up this like local, like grassroots kind of fan base. Started with friends and family and the bartenders, and it eventually turned into like I was being asked to play at like the homecomings, and which are like big. Every little town in our area would have like a homecoming every 10 years, so spreads out like between all the towns. There's usually one like every year in a different town.
2: Yeah.
1: And there'll be thousands of people there, and they'll have like bands on the Thursday, Friday, and Saturday night. And I was asked to like headline some of those, and there'd be like 1,500 people. And it was like crazy that I'd worked my way up to that. It felt like I had made it, you know? And yeah, it's just kind of like this grassroots thing, I guess.
0: I mean, that's a beautiful thing. Were the crowds always happy to see you? Did you have any hard crowds?
1: Yeah, I think it just was. It started from a place of so small that I grew with the people. So like,
0: okay, so no hecklers, no drunk rowdy, no.
1: Oh, lots of drunk rowdy, yeah, lots of that. But it was like in the name of fun. I wasn't ever like violent or like people throwing stuff at me on stage. It was mostly, it was all just fun. And I mean, I was probably having a few too. So.
0: Yeah, you were right there with them.
1: Yeah, exactly.
0: I mean, that must be exciting to have like that grassroots support come from your home.
1: Totally. I mean, yeah, I wouldn't be here without that. And that's a huge part of what comes through in my lyrics too. It's like they were always so supportive from the start. So, I mean, I owe them a lot.
0: But is there a bit of like, okay, I gotta keep trying here. So I'm gonna go to Nashville and I'm gonna see if I can do this, right?
1: Yeah.
0: And like, so I'm sure there's a little bit of sadness that like, hey, I could stay a local legend forever. I gotta move on. I bet there's also a little bit of pressure. Like all these people believe in me. I better do something. Is there any of that?
1: Yeah, I think so. I try not to think about it too much. I think
0: that's my job. Make you think about stuff you don't want to think about.
1: Yeah, you know? And I love thinking about it. I love to go there. It's just I think it's like you said, hanging onto the train from the outside, and sometimes you get far away from it, like me being on the road and realizing like, wow, I'm singing songs every night about this little patch of heaven, you know, in Old Dirt Roads. And I haven't seen that place in a year. Like, it's weird. So I'll catch myself sometimes. And then, yeah, I always try to point back and give them a shout out and come home. And when I come home, it's like I just run into everybody on the street and it's like I never left.
0: I bet they're proud of you.
1: Yeah, I think so. I mean, I can feel it. I really can.
0: I heard you have a sandwich named after you at that pub you were playing.
1: Yeah, I got it's called the Corner Bar Sandwich on the Harley's menu. It's a Nashville hot chicken sandwich, and it's my signature sandwich. So
0: why that one? Why is that one named after you?
1: To be honest, I didn't pick the sandwich. they picked the sandwich, and they're like, "You cool if like we you know, call this yours?" And I was like, "You kidding me? I got my own sandwich. Sure, let's go."
0: It's because you're in Nashville now.
1: Exactly. So it's Nashville. I think it's the Nashville thing because it's country music, and that's what I do. And you know, who doesn't love chicken?
0: Have you had it?
1: Yeah, it's great.
0: It's all right.
1: Got a pickle on there.
0: But wait, what were you gonna say even if you didn't like it?
1: Hey, it's
0: no,
1: great.
0: No, I'm sure it's really good. You're doing. I mean, like I said, you're doing Massey Hall and you're doing the Grand Ole Opry. You're playing like pretty major gigs. I love that you're also still doing the markets. Like you're doing Steinbach, Manitoba.
1: Yep.
0: Mattawa, Ontario. Paradise Hill, Saskatchewan. Places. I'm guessing that when you show up to might remind you a little bit more of home. Is that
1: 100%. Like going to those places, I've done a bunch of that stuff. And the further I get from home, the more I just run into home, because these places, like you get there backstage, is like there's just like the guy that I can like put his character into, like a guy that I grew up with.
0: What do you mean?
1: Like the promoter, mm-hmm. somebody who's like running the show, mm-hmm. but they're just like, their name's Dan, you know, and they have a cooler beer and they're like, come on over here. Like, we got cornhole over there. And it's like you're just in this small town and it's the best. I love playing those shows.
0: And I guess they probably have a version of Harley's Pub, and they probably
1: totally.
0: Have a version of, you
1: yeah.
0: know?
1: Oh, yeah. I think, I mean, it's a different energy getting to play in a rural area too, because, I mean, people drive to come see a concert and it's like, they don't always get tons of concerts. So when there is one, it's like, we're going to throw down. We're going to have some fun tonight.
0: I mean, that's the exciting thing to me about country music, is that like when you're writing about Mild May in your case, you know, when James Barker was on the show, he was writing about where he's from, or even like folks who are writing about like, I don't know, Tennessee or Arkansas, you know,
1: yeah.
0: These small towns, they're so incredibly specific to them. But when you travel to these kind of smaller communities across Canada and the U.S., like there is something, you understand everything in one of those songs, even if they're not about you.
1: 100%. Yeah, I feel that. I mean, a small town's a small town. And the things that make a small town is the fact that, you know, people are there and they've raised generations of people there. And it's just like, it's a culture. It really is.
0: It's a beautiful thing, man. So I want to play the song In the Feeling. So there's one line that kind of repeats, but I didn't quite understand it. What does save a spot for me in the feeling mean?
1: just, you know, I mean, when I'm away from home, I know there's people back at home that are making memories and people are having kids and people are getting married. And sometimes I can't be back for those things.
2: Yeah.
1: And, you know, I'm saving a spot for them everywhere I go and, you know, carrying that with me. And I hope that, you know, they're saving a spot for me in there, you know, back home with the things that they're going through that I'm missing out on. So, I mean, that's one version of it. And I mean, there's just, yeah, I feel like that song just keeps evolving for me, which is awesome.
0: I'm glad. Are you going to get home anytime soon?
1: Geez, I hope so.
0: Me too.
1: The thing is, my parents love to travel to wherever I'm at, and I'm going to see them so much that like it feels like they bring home, you know, wherever I go, which is awesome. But yeah, I'll be getting back there in July, I think, for a little bit. So
0: I hope so, just to hear the way you talk about it. I really hope you get back there soon, man.
1: Yeah, we'll be back. We'll be back.
0: You made a great record, and I'm so happy to have you in to talk about it.
1: Thank you. Appreciate you, man. I appreciate that, too.
0: I appreciate you. So let's listen to this. This is Owen Riegling. Oh, I heard a story before we go, actually.
1: Yeah.
0: I heard that they're coming in from Mild May to the Massey Hall show.
1: Yeah, there's a bus. I think there might be a couple buses. I think there's like 300 people coming to the show.
0: They rented a couple.

That is the charming Owen Rigling. I've got a lot of affection for Owen. Owen's the title track off his new album. It's called In the Feeling here on Q. Shout out Mild May. I'm Tom Power. You're listening to Q. I don't know if you know this feeling where you saw something on YouTube or you saw a movie or something like that, and you cannot wait to tell everybody you know about it. So I had that experience. There's this documentary I saw not that long ago from the musician Bells Larson. Bells Larson is someone I talked to on the show about a year ago. He had put out this beautiful and also really interesting album called Blurring Time. Let me tell you about it. He recorded it over a long period, a period which covered his transition from female to male. The result is this beautiful duet in that, like, Bells is duetting with his past voice. Like, his past voice being higher pitched, the voice he has now is a lower voice, and you hear those two voices sing in harmony. Bells, in this documentary, tells the

0: story of making the record, also documents his own transition. The documentary is also called Blurring Time. And as of Wednesday, it's going to be out on YouTube. To search for Bells Larson on YouTube. Keep an eye out for it. So I got to talk to Bells a little bit about the making of the album. Just take a listen to this.
1: I understood that my voice was going to get deep. It's gonna. So I felt a bit split between capturing the songs, all nine of them, as they were at that time right then with my high voice, and having the record be a sort of what-if record, singing about change and identity and transness with a high voice, or starting T, waiting, and then recording it with a voice that I didn't even know yet. I didn't know what it would sound like. And I've been approaching this record, I was approaching this record and also my life with a lot of dichotomies, a lot of either or, this, that, high voice, low voice, he, they, whatever. And then I thought, what about both and? And when I was a teenager, I watched a lot of coming out stories on YouTube of other trans guys. I didn't know I was trans until I was in my 20s, but a lot of these stories, you know, are a question of either or, before, after.
0: Yeah, I was X and now I'm
1: exactly.
0: Y.
1: Exactly, yeah, I was and now I am.
0: Yeah, and it's often how it's talked about in the, you'll hear it in common conversation back when you were and now you're a.
1: Exactly, yeah, exactly. Yeah, yeah. And the thing is, like, I don't reject that because I was, I put out an EP a couple of years ago. It's called If I Was, I Am. And that's like kind of what I'm also trying to say in Blurring Time. And so that's why I wanted to marry the two. And something I think is really important to say too is I totally understand why other trans folks do feel the need to cast aside their past selves so that their new selves can shine. But I think that for me, it was important to carry all of the past versions of myself with me as I move forward.

0: Bells Larson there, duetting with his former self. That is a song called Blurring Time. His new documentary, which is beautiful. It's 17 minutes long. It is absolutely gorgeous. It'll be out Wednesday on YouTube. You can hear our full conversation on the Q podcast. That is it for Q today. Tomorrow on the show, back when Arlo Parks was 17, she was doing what musicians have to do. Tour, record, do interviews with jean-jacketed people like me, repeat. And then suddenly in her 20s, she realized she never really let herself just be, like have fun, be anonymous at a club, chat with smokers outside the bar, like a lot of 20-year-olds do, like I certainly did. She'll tell you what finally doing that did for her and how it led to this new record, which is excellent. That's tomorrow on Q. We'll see you then, later on.
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2: I'm Nicola McLeod. Coming up Tuesday on Main Street, Olive Bryanton dedicated much of her 70s and 80s to raising the voices of other women her age living in rural Prince Edward Island. And now the researcher and advocate is being recognized in the inaugural Top 7 Over 70 Atlantic Awards Gala this week in Halifax. Olive will be by to talk about her work and what this means to her. That's ahead Tuesday on Main Street.
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3: It's census time. Have you filled out the census yet? Did you get the long form or the short form? Deadline is tomorrow, and it turns out that many Canadians are filling it out very proudly. We'll speak with Canada's Assistant Chief Statistician about the census and what we learned from it. It's coming up on The Current Review.
4: From CBC News, the world this hour, I'm Neil Herland. The last passengers are now off the MV Hondius, the cruise ship that was hit by the hantavirus outbreak earlier this month. And as the global number of people infected continues to rise, health officials say the risk of more spread is low. Aaron Collins reports.
5: Most of the passengers have now been flown home, with the ship and remaining crew sailing to Holland. As passengers return home, they're being placed in isolation. South of the border, 18 Americans landed in Nebraska.
6: The risk of hantavirus to the general public remains very, very low.
5: The head of the U.S. Public Health Service, Admiral Brian Christine, spoke in Omaha. Two of the Americans who landed there were flown to a biocontainment unit in Atlanta. One tested mildly positive for the virus, while the other has symptoms.
6: We have taken this situation very seriously from the very start.
5: And the virus can be serious. The Andes strain can kill between 20 and 40% of those infected. In Spain, another former passenger tested positive for the virus. Meanwhile, officials in France say an infected passenger isolating in Paris has now been hospitalized and her condition is deteriorating. Aaron Collins, CBC News, Calgary.
4: Canada's latest census is due tomorrow. The questionnaire is used to gather key data and form demographics, but some Canadians believe it's a little too personal. Kate McKenna reports.
7: The census has been politicized for decades. Former Prime Minister Stephen Harper eliminated the mandatory long-form census in 2011, replacing it with a voluntary version, citing privacy and personal freedom. Justin Trudeau brought back the mandatory version shortly after being elected in 2015.
8: How much property tax you're paying? How many bedrooms? How much do you think your house is worth? You know, then they ask questions about your ancestors. Where are your ancestors from?
7: Daniel Fryhead is a Toronto lawyer who says many of the questions in the long-form census are pretty personal. By law, the information gathered is kept confidential for decades, but breaches have happened in the past.
8: Look, security breaches are much more common than people think. They're more extensive than people think.
9: One of the great strengths of the census is the ability to look at very local areas, neighborhoods.
7: Jeff Bowlby, the manager of this year's census, says the census helps inform most policy decisions that will be taken over the next few years. He says if you haven't filed your census, expect to receive reminders letting you know there's a legal obligation to complete the questionnaire. Kate McKenna, CBC News, Ottawa.
4: In New Brunswick, votes are being counted tonight from municipal elections across the province. In the city of St. John, Donna Reardon has secured her second term as mayor. Sean Crossman will be the next mayor of Moncton after the city's former mayor, Brian Murphy, conceded defeat. And in Fredericton, Steve Hicks is in the lead running for mayor. For all the results tonight, click on the CBC New Brunswick website. Well, it was supposed to be a do-or-die tonight for the Montreal Victoire. They were set to face the Minnesota Frost in the Professional Women's Hockey League semifinals. But hours before the puck drop, the game was suddenly postponed. The CBC's Kobino Duro has more from the arena in Laval.
10: A statement from PWHL officials says the game's been postponed due to player safety concerns related to illness. No word on which team's players are affected and what the illness might be, except for this. The statement notes that medical assessments has determined that the symptoms are not consistent with hantavirus. Security here at Place Belle in Laval have been telling fans to leave. We are still trying to confirm when the game will be rescheduled, but we have no word on that. The series is tied 2-2, and this game will determine who goes on to face the Ottawa Charge in the 2026 Walter Cup final. Fans arriving at the arena say that they are disappointed to find out that the game has been postponed, but they'd rather see the athletes play at full strength when they're healthy than force a game when they're sick. The PWHL says all tickets for tonight's game will be honored for the rescheduled date, and fans unable to attend will be given refunds. Kubino Duro, CBC News, Laval.
4: And that is your World This Hour. For CBC News, I'm Neil Herland.
11: And now the CBC News local weather from Environment Canada. Tonight, partly cloudy, 60% chance of showers late this evening and overnight. Fog patches developing this evening. A low of 6. Tuesday, clearer in the morning. Wind becoming north 20 kilometers an hour in the morning and a high of 10. Tuesday night, partly cloudy, wind north 20 kilometers an hour, becoming west 20 kilometers an hour after midnight, and a low of +4.

0: and welcome to The Current Review on CBC Radio 1. My name's Matt Galloway. Coming up, a fragile ceasefire, Donald Trump repeatedly declaring victory over Iran, global energy supplies squeezed. We'll speak with Iran expert Ali Vaez on why ending this war is proving much more difficult than starting it, and what the Middle East will look like when it is done. And then, have you filled out your census yet? The demographic survey of Canadians is mandatory by law. It's due tomorrow. We'll speak with the assistant chief statistician about what the information collected is used for, why more detailed questions rub some Canadians the wrong way, and why he says this is an act of democracy. But we begin with the prime minister trying to assuage concerns in different parts of this country with two national unity crises looming.
1: In Alberta, there does need to be a demonstration that Canada can work. And I think that we've demonstrated a couple of things over the last number of months that we can work well together. We've changed course on a number of things. And Alberta wants to continue to build major projects in partnership with the federal government. So we're looking forward to seeing if we can make some progress and get this to the finish line.
2: Track record's there. I'm sure we will.
0: That was Alberta Premier Danielle Smith voicing some skepticism Friday ahead of a meeting with the Prime Minister, asking if a deal between the federal government and Alberta around a potential new pipeline will actually make it to the finish line. Well, it seems that the Prime Minister provided more reassurance during the meeting. Danielle Smith emerged, saying she felt more confident than before. The province and the federal government are still tied up in negotiations over carbon pricing and carbon capture. Meanwhile, Alberta is grappling with divisions of its own over questions of separatism. And those are just some of the many pressing matters of national unity on the Prime Minister's plate as Parliament takes 2 weeks break before a key final 4 week sitting before the summer. Our National Affairs panel is here to stitch this all up. Aaron Wherry is a senior reporter with the CBC's Parliamentary Bureau. Stephanie Levitz is a senior reporter in the Globe and Mail's Ottawa Bureau. And Ryan Tumulty, a parliamentary reporter for the Toronto Star. Steph, let's start with Alberta. Danielle Smith said it was a meeting of the minds. The meeting must have gone very well.
3: Yeah, she was in an ebullient mood, to say the least, when she addressed reporters a little while after this meeting. She didn't give any specifics. She didn't explain sort of how they come closer together. But I've reported in the Globe and Mail that part of the issue is where the province wants to go on industrial carbon pricing and how fast they're willing to get there. But it seems like they might have shortened that timeline and they're inching ever closer to having the conditions in place for Danielle Smith to get her pipeline.
0: Ryan, why has it taken so long for Alberta and Ottawa to negotiate the remaining agreements? Danielle Smith said Albertans are getting impatient. When we were in Calgary, we heard from industry saying that it was beginning to lose confidence in some ways in the ability of Ottawa to land this deal. Why has it taken so long, do you think?
4: I think it's taking so long because the piece that they are trying, that the piece that seems to be the sticking point is this carbon price. So they agreed on $130 as the target. They didn't agree on when they would get to that target. And everything flows from that. So the Pathways Carbon Project, which is part of this deal, depends on a carbon price of a certain level. And it depends on it probably escalating to make the economics of it make sense. And the government isn't going to do a pipeline without that Pathways project in place. And without a pipeline, it's hard to justify expanding in the oil sands. And. So, you know, I think what's taken so long really is that this one last piece will have all the other dominoes fall into play, really. So it becomes central, and getting it right from both sides' perspective becomes essential.
0: Aaron, once those final details are announced, how likely is it that everyone, including the Prime Minister and the Premier of Alberta, but also others in the Liberal caucus, the other provinces, those who are watching this, you have people in the climate world who are paying close attention to this as well, how likely is it that everyone will be happy or anyone will be happy with this?
5: I think it'll be hard for everyone to be happy. You know, look, whenever this MOU lands, the next question will be who's going to build this pipeline. If there is agreement on a pipeline, who is going to be the private proponent? Then the question, you know, the question from the environmental side will be, you know, has this meaningfully advanced climate policy in terms of the carbon price, in terms of the Pathways project, are those, you know, actually going to move forward now? And it's going to land in the midst now, we know, of a larger discussion about the regulatory reforms that the Carney government is pursuing that they announced late last week that have stirred up a lot of criticism and concern amongst environmental communities. So, yeah, I think it's going to be very hard for everyone to be happy about this. I think there is a path for Carney to say that he's meaningfully advanced climate policy here, but it's a very tricky balancing act.
0: Those regulatory reforms, Aaron, do you just want to give kind of the thumbnail sketch on it? In some ways, it seems like it's about reversing the process in some ways, that you give the green light to something before you check the boxes on the approval side of things.
5: Yeah, it's so he's laid out, I guess the thumbnail sketch would be that they've put out a discussion paper late last week for consultations on kind of a larger reform to the way they review and approve major resource projects. And it's an attempt, I think, to kind of dial back some of the Trudeau reforms and make it easier to advance projects. But as we know from now successive governments, whenever you start kind of fiddling with this area of policy, you're likely to anger someone. And so it's going to be very tricky. It's going to be very interesting, I guess, to see how they deal with the feedback they're getting, because at this point, they are still officially consulting on it. But the MOU is going to land presumably in the middle of all that. And that's just going to add to, I think, a lot of attention on this government's environmental and climate agenda.
0: Steph, two things on this. One is, you and I have spoken before about the fact that it's a year since Mark Carney became the prime minister. And so there is pressure, presumably, on him to get things moving. Is that why there has been this revision, if we can put it that way, to how these major projects would be approved?
3: Yeah, I'm curious about that, right? And I don't actually have an answer because this seems like something, you know, critics have been raising concerns about the broader regulatory process for natural resource development outside this idea of these big nation-building projects forever. And there's no doubt that this regulatory reform that he's proposing, I think he could have gotten it done in a minority government. You know, I don't know that the Conservatives wouldn't have backed whatever might need to happen here legislatively or otherwise. So it's curious to me that they're proceeding now. It's curious that they're not necessarily doing what a lot of folks in the industry and also the opposition benches have called for, which is rip up existing legislation. Like just start from scratch, rip up the bills that people say get in the way of development, as opposed to forging like another path here. Like it's sort of, you know, a knock against the Carney government has been since it has taken office that it, instead of going with the systems that are in place, it keeps setting up new systems. So you have the major projects office and you have Build Canada Homes and you have a new defense procurement industry. And now they're tackling a whole new approach to regulatory for natural resource development. They're shifting things around. I don't know why they keep trying to reinvent the wheel. Obviously our wheel, I don't know, has gone off the road. Let's bastardize the metaphor. Mm-hmm. But from their perspective, but is really just inventing a whole new car the way to drive forward the national economy? Or is there not a simpler and cleaner way?
0: The other part of this is, will this actually get things built in a more, in an expedited fashion, I suppose? Because you have now environmental groups that are very upset with this. British Columbia, I don't know where the BC government is going to stand on this, if it's about a pipeline, if you're trying to move things through, because the Premier of BC has said that this is a fantasy bitumen pipeline, in his words, that there's nobody behind it, and he's not happy with the route such as it is. You have the Assembly of First Nations that's been calling for more consultation. So, Steph, where does that leave the goal of this?
3: Possibly before the courts, which is the other part that nobody talks about, right? I mean, they haven't written any of this legislation or done anything in such a way as to streamline the judicial review process for all of this stuff, right? And so they could be locked in the courts for all time. And, you know, the cynical among us might say, well, wasn't that the plan all along, right? Oh, we never really intended to get anything built. We'll say the Conservatives, they just knew they'd be locked in the courts. If we put on our good faith hat, we say, okay, we have all of us, like, you know, have heard from these companies and resource development projects that have a ton of buy-in from First Nations. Maybe they're not the big, major national things, but they are small things that can make a meaningful difference, one, to the economic health of communities, two, to Canada's natural resources exports. And those things are the things that they could get done more quickly if they take this approach. So we have to go from the macro thinking about these projects, maybe to a million little micro ones that could make a real difference to the economy.
0: Ryan, we had the head of the International Energy Agency with us here in studio last week. One of the things that Fatih Birol said is that the world, in his words, the world needs Canadian energy badly, but he was worried or concerned that the way that he kind of described it, the multi-layered governance system in this country could be a barrier and that Canada might miss its moment in terms of providing that energy. What are the risks and the rewards of trying to speed up a project like this?
4: I mean, the risks are multiple. You run the risk of doing serious environmental damage. You run the risk of fracturing the consensus about other projects. That's something, of course, that David Eby has brought up a lot. The idea that there is a consensus, a bunch of, you know, investment-ready projects and pushing through a bitumen pipeline could destroy that consensus. That said, you know, the world does need a lot more Canadian energy. We're seeing it, obviously, because of the war in Iran. But there are a lot of European countries who would much more willingly buy Canadian energy than have to rely on Russian energy, which is this situation that they're often in now. So, you know, there is a diplomatic international element of this, not just a commerce element, but the idea that selling what we have to offer, not getting in our own way in the efforts to do that, can make us better international partners to countries around the world. I mean, there are countries across Asia that are looking at, you know, widespread fuel rationing, jet fuel shortages, all of that. And Canada can help, not immediately, but we can help in the long term of that, you know, as long as we don't spend another 10 years not building things.
0: Aaron, just final word on this point, and it goes back to what we heard from the Premier of Alberta, Danielle Smith, at the beginning, which is that she said Albertans are looking for signs that this country can work. You have a national unity issue that is simmering there, the petition that is trying to push for a separatist vote in the fall goes in with 300,000 plus signatures. What sort of pressure does that put on the Prime Minister here?
5: Yeah, I think it puts a significant amount of pressure on him because the pipeline is going to be viewed in that way, right? If a pipeline happens, it's a victory for Canada. It's proof that Canada can work. If it doesn't, if a pipeline doesn't happen, then it, you know, potentially reinforces all of those arguments that separatists in Alberta have been making. I think that's altogether too much emphasis to put on a single project, but that's sort of the situation that Mark Carney's now in. And so, you know, the flip side of that is that, yes, you know, he could make a pipeline happen, but getting that pipeline to happen while not angering the rest of the country, while not angering environmental groups and Indigenous groups and local communities, that's the real trick. And that, I think, is the thing he's going to have to try to figure out, is not just how to get a pipeline built, but how to get it built without, you know, motivating massive public backlash.
0: You speak about not angering parts of the country. The Prime Minister last week presented his pick for the next Governor General, Louise Arbour, former Supreme Court Justice, who's got a glittering career here in Canada and around the world. There were people, Ryan, who were calling for a Western Canadian, perhaps somebody specifically an Albertan, to be appointed to Rideau Hall. What sort of message do you think the Prime Minister was sending in picking Louise Arbour?
4: You know, I think he was looking for a pick that was safe. You know, I understand the push for a Western Canadian governor general, an Albertan governor general, but Alberta isn't the only province talking about leaving the country right now. So there's lots of reasons to pick someone from Montreal as well. And I would say, you know, the last two governor generals, let's be frank, were problems in some way, political problems. Julie Payette, for a variety of reasons that were well reported. Mary May Simon was an excellent governor general, but didn't speak French. And while she was bilingual with Inuktitut, and that was, I think, a very important symbol, I think it was also a symbol that she didn't speak French and she got the job anyways. And I think there are people in Quebec who were bothered by that. And so I think, you know, in this instance, Mark Carney went with the safe pick. Louise Arbour's resume and reputation is sterling. She is fully and completely bilingual. She is not going to be a political problem, probably, for the Carney government. She was a safe pick.
0: Steph, do you want to pick up on that? To Ryan's point, Mary Simon was bilingual in English and in Inuktitut, but did not speak fluent French, was learning French over the time that she was governor general. But that created a number of political headaches for the prime minister's office. And so what is the message that that office is sending in picking Louise Arbour?
3: You can take it sort of a step back and look at, again, the juxtaposition between Mr. Carney and Justin Trudeau, who picked Mary Simon, right? So Justin Trudeau made Indigenous reconciliation. I think it'll end up potentially being one of his legacies as prime minister. And Mary Simon very much became the face of that. She seized that issue. That was what drove her mandate. And there were a lot of positives, I think, in that for the country. And the French was a significant weakness. In Mr. Carney's decision with Louise Arbour, you almost can see a knock-on of his Davos speech and talking about the need for the respect of the rule of law. And he has taken someone who has built her entire career, her entire life has been devoted to the cause of upholding the rule of law. And when you look at what is the governor general, right, is the oldest continuous institution in this country. It is meant to signify the unbroken tradition. I could go on and wax eloquent, but the point, I think, for Mr. Carney is choosing someone who speaks to that, that institutionalism, that thing that makes us our own country, that thing that defines our sovereignty. And that is encapsulated in the personage of Louise Arbour. Is it great that she's from Quebec and speaks fluent French? Absolutely, that's great. But more broadly, I think that's what he's looking for, is a symbol of stability. And certainly in her career, she presents that arc.
0: We have just a few minutes left. Steph, why don't you kind of help us wrap things up here, in part by talking about what the prime minister needs to do. There's this couple week break, and then Parliament is back for this one last sitting before they rise for the summer. What is the prime minister under pressure to accomplish before the summer?
3: Tangible action. Something needs to be done that is tangible, that he can take to Canadians. Mr. Carney is going to be now moving in, edging ever closer into the second year, I suppose, of his mandate. He now has a majority government. I would anticipate some clearing of the decks before the House breaks for the summer. And then you come back in September with perhaps a new front bench. Perhaps you have new staff in your office. Perhaps, you know, you're signaling, okay, now we're really moving ahead. And he is going to forever be bedeviled, as we have talked about so many times, Matt, about not always looking like he's 30,000 feet above every Canadian's everyday life. And he can do big things like pick Louise Arbour, but for the everyday, you know, folks who are just trying to make lunches, get out the door, get to work, he needs to start delivering a bit more tangible to them.
0: Ryan?
4: Yeah, I mean, I definitely think he has to show tangible results. I also think he has to recalibrate. He has to think about what he wants to do now that he has the time. This was a government that was in a minority situation. Minority situations are always running on borrowed time. And he has to think about what he wants to do now that he's not running on borrowed time. He has to make sure that he keeps every Liberal in the tent, which some of these environmental moves might jeopardize, as well as some of his moves on, you know, social policy. He's got big issues ahead with healthcare, with medical assistance in dying, with childcare, all sorts of agreements that have to be renewed. So, you know, before the threat was from without. Now the threat for the next few years is going to be from within. It's going to be from a Liberal MP who decides, I'm tired of moving to the center. So that's going to be his challenge, I think.
0: Aaron, we just have a minute left, and we haven't even talked about CUSMA, which is, I mean, the deadline is the 1st of July. It continues, but that's the big, giant target, presumably. What does he need to show getting closer to that?
5: I mean, it's hard to know what you need to show because it's hard to know where these negotiations are going or how much longer they're going to go on for. I think he needs to sort of, I mean, deal with the idea if they are kind of trying to play this out and not rush into anything. I think he's going to have to deal with the impacts of that and the hardship that people are going to face in certain sectors. And I think he's going to have to kind of draw some you know, kind of arguments out of exactly where he's going on these negotiations. But I think the biggest, I mean, it's hard to imagine that there's something bigger than Kuzma, but I do think the biggest thing, to come back to where we started the conversation, is that potential referendum in October. I don't think there's anything bigger for him to get ready for than the possibility of a sovereignty referendum in Alberta. And I think that is the big focus he has to have over the next 6 months.
0: I've let you go, but do you expect him, the Prime Minister, to put that Captain Canada cape around his neck?
5: It's hard to know because it's he will say I'm from Alberta, but I suspect you would rather have someone from Alberta leading the Federalist cause. And so how a Prime Minister engages with that, I think, is a very big question for him to answer and something he's going to have to put a lot of thought into.
0: We will talk more about that as it gets closer. In the meantime, thank you all for this.
5: Thanks.
3: Thank you.
4: Thank you.
0: Aaron Wherry, senior reporter with the CBC's Parliamentary Bureau. Stephanie Levitz is a senior reporter in the Globe and Mail's Ottawa Bureau. And Ryan Tumulty, a political reporter with the Toronto Star. 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I'm Matt Galloway.
6: They had a Navy with 159 ships, and now every ship is blown to pieces and lying at the bottom of the water. They had an Air Force, lots of planes, and they don't have any planes. They don't have any anti-aircraft. They don't have any radar left. Their missiles are mostly decimated. They have some. They have probably 18-19%, but not a lot by comparison to what they had. And their leaders are all dead. So I think we won.
0: Last week, U.S. President Donald Trump declared victory over Iran. He has done this before, but negotiations between the two nations continue. With this war now in its 11th week and a fragile ceasefire still holding on, how this ends and what this means for the people of the region is uncertain. Over the course of this war, we have spoken with Ali Vaez. He is the Iran Project Director for the International Crisis Group and was a mediator during the 2015 Iran nuclear deal. And he joins us back on the program. Good to have you back. You hear Donald Trump. He says, I think we won. What do you make of that?
7: Well, as you said, it's not the first time the president is declaring victory. But if you look at the results, the U.S. objectives in this war, one could outline at least a few. Number one was to topple the Iranian regime. When the president announced this military operation, he called on the Iranian people to come to the streets and take over their institutions. The Islamic Republic is still in place. And in fact, it is even more radical and aggressive than it was before. Iran still has a pathway to nuclear weapons, as Israeli Prime Minister has been saying over the weekend. Iran still has, according to U.S. intelligence, 70 to 75% of its missiles are still in place. And Iranian proxies in the region, the Houthis, Hezbollah, the Iraqi militias, they're all still in place. Mm. In addition to that, the Strait of Hormuz remains closed now almost for 3 months, which was not a problem on the day that President Trump launched this conflict.
0: You told The New Yorker that the tensions between the United States and Iran are a high-stakes game of chicken. Why is this war so difficult to end?
7: Well, it is very difficult to end because both sides believe that they have the upper hand. The U.S., of course, has severely degraded Iranian capabilities and has now its own naval blockade in place, which is putting more pressure on the Iranian economy, which was already in trouble even before this war. And President Trump seems to believe that time is on his side, that with passage of time, Iran would run out of oil storage capacity, that because of severe depreciation of Iranian currency, inflation, unemployment, that the regime would implode. And therefore, they would either come to capitulate or they would collapse. And the Iranians also believe that time is on their side because President Trump is now going to China without being able to open the Strait of Hormuz. So he's already in a weakened position. The World Cup games coming up in the United States, and there are severe jet fuel shortages in the world, which could overshadow those games. And then there's the midterm elections in November in the U.S., and already with high gas prices and low approval ratings of this conflict, the Republicans would be in dire straits. So both sides believe they have the upper hand, and therefore they're not really making the painful concessions that are necessary to reach a deal. And add to that a high degree of mistrust. Mm-hmm. Iranians, of course, have had very bad experience with President Trump. He withdrew from the 2015 nuclear deal in 2018 with no good reason. He bombed them in the middle of negotiations last year and this year, and even did not comply with the terms of the ceasefire that was negotiated through the Pakistanis. So there's a lot of bad blood and very little trust.
0: And so you have these proposals that are being traded back and forth. The United States puts a proposal out, waits for Iran to respond. Iran responds. And then the president says on social media, it's totally unacceptable. Iran then posts saying that the issues that are up for dispute are around sovereignty of the Strait of Hormuz, wanting war reparations, wanting an end to American sanctions. What do you make of the back and forth and back and forth? Is this a negotiation? Is it talking about the possibility of talking? What is this?
7: So it is a negotiation, the most ineffective way of negotiation, which is indirect through intermediaries. And it's about a one-page document. So just to remind your listeners, the 2015 nuclear deal was 149 pages, very, very detailed, technical, detailed agreement. And it took 2.5 years to negotiate. What the Trump administration is trying to do now is to get not a full deal with Iran, but a framework of a deal with Iran. It basically describes the end game in an agreement without filling the details. And it will postpone that to a later stage. So it would basically, these 14 points would include a cessation of hostilities and a non-aggression understanding by both sides that Iran and the U.S. will not attack one another or their respective allies in the region. And that would then obviously extend the ceasefire to a place like Lebanon, where you have tensions between Israel and Hezbollah. Then it will have a few points on the nuclear issue. And that's one contentious area because the U.S. still wants Iran to accept the kind of restrictions on its nuclear program that would not allow the Iranians to save face after having resisting years of sanctions and now two wars of aggression against them. They're not going to completely dismantle their nuclear program, which is still what the U.S. wants broadly. And then you have the question of the future of the Strait of Hormuz, which again remains a contentious issue, because Iran wants to not just be able to maintain control, but it also wants to impose a tolling system, which is unacceptable to the U.S. and other Gulf states. So these are areas that there's very little overlap between the two sides. And again, they're not compromising because they feel they're winning.
0: So who has more to, you hinted this, but who has more to lose as this continues? The New York Times was reporting that the Iran economy, which was already in dire straits, has cratered, a million jobs lost over the course of this war. And in the United States, to your point, you have gas prices that are soaring. We had the head of the International Energy Agency on this program last week who talked about the concerns globally around fertilizer and jet fuel. So who has more to lose as this drags on?
7: Well, this is already a lose-lose game for both sides in the sense that the U.S. has spent at least around $100 billion on this conflict so far and has, as I said, not been able to achieve any of its key objectives. The Iranians have suffered hundreds of billions of dollars of damages. A lot of their sources of wealth, including steel manufacturing, petrochemical companies, pharmaceutical companies, have been destroyed. Infrastructure has been damaged. And this is on top of course, years of sanctions and stagnation in their economy. But the difference in Iran compared to the United States is that the Iranians have no hesitation to absorb this pain and also to transfer it to their own population. Because at the end of the day, it's an authoritarian system and it would do anything for its survival. Because for them, this is an existential battle, unlike for the United States, where it's just a stumbling block on the president's pathway towards the midterms. But what the cost that people often don't talk about is the cost for the global South. Mm. With fertilizer, urea, helium, some of these key products being blocked in the Persian Gulf. What it means basically is that there will probably be tens of thousands, hundreds of thousands of people who would lose their lives in East Africa, in places that there will be serious food shortages as a result of this confrontation.
0: As you've mentioned, Donald Trump is a singular figure in this conflict. His unpredictability is part of this. There's been reporting that he has become bored with this war. What do you make as you mentioned, he's going to China later on this week. He's wanted a deal before he gets there. What do you make of how he himself, I'm not asking you to psychoanalyze, but how the U.S. president himself has approached this war?
7: Well, a lot of this is about psychology, but I think President Trump went into this war with a hot hand coming out of Venezuela, thinking that it's going to be easy. We know that U.S. military had warned him that there is a risk that the Iranians would shut down the Strait of Hormuz, this critical choke point, and he had dismissed it because his view was that the Iranians would capitulate before they get a chance to do so. In the same way that even before he launched the war, when he sent the armada there, his special envoy, Steve Witkoff, came out and said, we're surprised the Iranians have not capitulated, given the amount of military equipment we've sent to the region. And that, desire to see Iran surrendering to U.S. terms has always been there. In his first term with the imposition of maximum pressure sanctions, in his second term with the war, now with the naval blockade, with the threats of civilizational erasure, he has always thought that he's just one turn of the screwdriver of pressure away from being able to bring the Iranians to their knees. And I think that view is precisely why he has committed this mistake of now ending up in a situation where his only options are escalate in an unwinnable war. Because at the end of the day, if he is to change the Iranian regime, he has to put boots on the ground, probably 500,000 American troops, and get bogged down in another very costly Middle Eastern war, or an unpalatable deal, because if he gets a deal that is acceptable also to the Iranians, it is going to very much look like the Obama deal, probably even weaker than that. And so he's trapped in a trap of his own making, unfortunately.
0: It's the United States and Iran that are at war, but Israel is also part of this war. And the Israeli Prime Minister Benjamin Netanyahu did an interview on 60 Minutes last night, and he was asked whether this war is over. Have a listen to his response.
8: I think it accomplished a great deal, but it's not over because there's still nuclear material, enriched uranium that has to be taken out of Iran. There is still enrichment sites that have to be dismantled. There are still proxies that Iran supports. There are ballistic missiles that they still want to produce. Now, we've degraded a lot of it, but all of that is still there, and there's work to be done.
0: Ali Vaez, what are the motivations of Israel? And is your sense that Israel is looking for a ceasefire?
7: Well, first of all, the irony in what Prime Minister Netanyahu said is actually admitting defeat, because a lot of the things that he said he wanted to accomplish have not been accomplished. As he said, they're all still problems, outstanding problems. And also take into account, Iran would not have a stockpile of highly enriched uranium if the 2015 nuclear deal was in place.
0: Which he was very opposed to over the course of that deal.
7: Exactly. And the Straits would not be closed if this war had not been launched, which we know, again, he played a very critical role in encouraging President Trump to start this conflict. Now, for Prime Minister Netanyahu, it appears that forever wars are a sine qua non of a prerequisite for political survival. If the war in Iran ends, he has to continue the war in Lebanon, preferably the war in Iran could also continue in one form or another. And that, unfortunately, is not really a sustainable situation because there is now serious shortages in munitions. It's one of the key calculations of the U.S. military is that, they have now exhausted about 60% of U.S. High-level interceptors for ballistic missiles and rockets. This is the stockpile ever produced, basically what the U.S. could have used in protection of Ukraine or in a scenario that China tries to take over Taiwan. And if you think about that, just one single equation of exhausting 60% of U.S. munitions when Iran still has 75% of its ballistic missiles in place, you realize what kind of a folly this conflict has been. But so there's that consideration. There is diminishing political support for Israel in the United States, generational, and also now among key sectors of the Republican Party to consider, and also exhaustion of the Israeli population to add to all of this. So, you know, and at the end of the day, I think once President Trump decides that he's done with this conflict, Prime Minister Netanyahu would have to fall in line. He has a more open hand in places like Lebanon, which are right next door. But there is no scenario that he can continue the conflict with Iran without the United States being involved, because Iran is 1,000 kilometers away from Israel, and the U.S. would have to be involved, even if it's not in offensive operations, in defensive operations to protect Israel.
0: When this war began, and you've hinted at this, one of the goals that was stated was regime change, that this was the opportunity for the Iranian people to rise up and take their country back. And we have not seen that, obviously. We have seen the regime, yes, been decimated, but it is still very much in control. Who is now in charge, as you understand it, of Iran?
7: Well, there is no doubt that it's the Revolutionary Guards that is in charge. In fact, what this war did was that it changed the power balance between the office of the Supreme Leader, which was at the pinnacle of power, and the Revolutionary Guards. They have now switched places. The Revolutionary Guards is at the top, and the Supreme Leader is basically subservient to them, and therefore is no longer really supreme. Plus, because of security reasons and the fact that the new Supreme Leader, the son of the former Supreme Leader, has suffered serious injuries, he's not as involved in decision-making as his father was. He doesn't have the authority that his father had after several decades of being Supreme Leader. So in a way, it is now really Revolutionary Guards that is calling the shots. And within the Revolutionary Guards, the most hardline hawkish faction has gained power.
0: And so
7: a transformation that is not in the U.S. or Israeli interest.
0: Or the interests of the Iranian people as well, presumably.
7: Certainly.
0: Where does that leave those people?
7: In a worst possible place. A lot of these people have now taken charge, the new national security advisor, the new commander of the Revolutionary Guards. These are people who have been involved in serious acts of domestic repression for many years. I'm afraid once this war is over in one form or another, this would be a wounded, paranoid regime that would now think that because the U.S. and Israel couldn't topple it using hard power, they would now try to do it through creating internal rifts and turmoil. And therefore, they will double down on repression against the Iranian people. Then they would see any act of dissent as colluding with the enemy. So unfortunately, the Iranian people were hoping that these shocks to the system would bring about some kind of positive change are now going to be economically more miserable and politically more repressed.
0: Let me just ask you a couple of things before I let you go. One is, and this is a comment that was also made in that interview in 60 Minutes by Benjamin Netanyahu, the Israeli Prime Minister. He talked last night about how he sees an opportunity for what he calls strategic alignment with Arab countries in the wake of this war. How do you think the war is reshaping this part of the world?
7: There is strategic alignment with the countries that signed the Abraham Accords in 2020, the UAE and Bahrain. But in fact, I think Israel is now more isolated in the rest of the region. In a more difficult position, because a lot of the countries in the region that have suffered as a result of this war blame Prime Minister Netanyahu for starting it, and are also afraid that if Iran is vanquished, Israel would be the dominant power in the region, the new hegemon. And because of what it has done, including bombing Qatar or you know, bombing Syria even after Syria. There was regime change in Syria, and Syria was trying to accommodate Israel. Is going to be an assertive power that would try to dominate them, and that's not a formula that they like. So I'm afraid what Israel has achieved is basically creating a more fragmented region in which parts of the region are more aligned with it. But that was the case even before the war. But the other parts of the region, countries like Saudi Arabia or Qatar or Oman or Kuwait, would be now fundamentally more opposed to any kind of rapprochement with Israel.
0: Last question, and it goes back to something you said earlier, that this is in some ways a lose-lose scenario. How does that lose-lose scenario come to an end?
7: Well, look, at a certain point, President Trump would have to decide whether he's going to escalate or he's going to agree to a framework agreement that is less than ideal. And that's how this would end. If he escalates, it would be a sharp and devastating escalation. And then at the end of it, we would get back to some sort of a framework that would be, you know, less than ideal. And that, I feel, would never get into the next phase, which is a comprehensive detailed agreement. It would just remain a placeholder until power shifts either in Tehran or in Washington or in Jerusalem and cooler heads prevail.
0: You see that on the horizon?
7: Not anytime soon. Mm-hmm. But this is why, you know, we might end up in a situation that appears stable, but it is pretty fragile. The one thing that I think for the world would be important is for the Strait to reopen under any kind of arrangement because of just how critical it will be to the global economy.
0: This is really, really helpful in just understanding a situation that is so confusing and complicated and baffling to many, many people. I'm really grateful for your time, and I hope we have the chance to speak again. In the meantime, Ali, thank you.
7: Always a pleasure. Thank you.
0: Ali Vaez is the Iran Project Director for the International Crisis Group. You're listening to The Current Review on CBC Radio 1. I'm Matt Galloway. Every 5 years, Canadians get a form in the mail asking questions about our lives. Questions like, what language do you speak at home? Who lives in your house or apartment? This year, questions touching on homelessness, health status, and more are part of that questionnaire. And for a lot of us, the census is one of those things you fill out quickly and then you forget about. But taken together, the answers to those questions become something much larger, a portrait of this country, who we are, and how we are changing. Jeff Bowlby is Assistant Chief Statistician at Statistics Canada. Tomorrow is Census Day. That's the day that the census is due. But to you, is it like the most wonderful time of the year?
9: It is, you know, and we're in the second week of what we get very excited about, census time here at StatCan. It's a little like, you know, Christmas Eve and Christmas Day all sort of wrapped up into one for us statisticians.
0: When you ask people about things that you know, shape their lives, who they are, how many people live in their house, the languages you speak, what have you, how does that, just broadly, we'll get into specifics, but how does that benefit Canadians?
9: You know, there's so many ways that it benefits Canadians. You know, the population estimate is the number one reason why we produce a census. And if you think about how often we all need population data, it's a basic thing. You know, we're all familiar in Canada with the population size of the towns and cities that we live in because they're all on the city limit sign. So we're all very well literate in population numbers in Canada. You know, the census is data used for the delineation of our ridings. So MPs, MPPs, MLAs, MHAs, whatever your politician is called in this country, their riding is determined by population data. But there's, you know, so many other important reasons why people should fill out the census. The population numbers are used for determining where schools are placed or hospitals or police stations or fire stations. So very fundamental, basic part of our statistical infrastructure here in Canada is coming from the census.
0: Why does StatsCan need to know what time I leave for work?
9: Well, that's part of the transit planning. You know, the census data are the best source of commuting patterns. So transit planners all across the country will use information on where we live and where we work. We collect both of those on the long form census. And when people leave in the morning is important part, of course, of commuting patterns. So transit routes, road placement, those

0: Short form is, as you as the name describes, very short. It's about 12 questions, and its basic purpose is to count the population and provide us with some very basic information about a Canadian household. So age, sex, gender, and language questions are on the short form. Everything else is on the long form. The long form includes the short form questions I just described, but it also has ethnicity, Indigenous status, some immigration questions, education, labor questions about the nature of our dwelling. And it's where we also have some new questions. We have questions on homelessness, health status, as well as sexual orientation in the 2026 census.
1: You will have seen on social media a protest such as it is, a number of people, and then I don't know what that number is, but social media amplifies these things of people who get the census and then they write return to sender and they're sending it back. They say it's an invasion of their privacy. They want nothing to do with it. What do you make of that?
0: Well, I say two things. You know, first of all, a census isn't a census unless close to 100% of the population responds to us, right? So in the past, we've been very successful in Canada. We're the envy of our census-taking colleagues around the world. We got 98% response to the census. That's our target again in 2026. That's what we got 5 years ago. So, you know, the quality of the data depends on people responding, and the quality of the decisions that result from the data also will be impacted. So therefore, you know, you're not doing yourself any favor, your community any favor by not responding to the census. It's only going to mean those factors like I described earlier, placement of schools, hospitals, et cetera, that big decisions of fundamental government services are degraded in some way because the data aren't as good. Now, I know people are concerned about privacy and confidentiality. And, you know, what I would like to say is that, you know, StatCan takes that to the utmost seriousness. Protecting one's privacy and confidentiality is the number one job of StatCan. We know that trust is our currency. You know, if Canadians couldn't trust us with their data, they wouldn't respond. And there's good reasons to trust us. One, the Statistics Act, which governs my activities, says that any data collected stays within the walls of StatCan. Right. The second is if we have a great incentive at StatCan to make sure, even if it wasn't required by law, we'd have a great incentive to make sure that we keep private information private. And that's because if Canadians didn't trust us, they wouldn't respond.
1: I have to let you go, but just very briefly, this is an exercise in democracy in some ways, right? You see it as key to our democracy.
0: Absolutely, yes. So as I was mentioning earlier, the ridings are established by the population count. So every MP, every MPP, MLA across the country needs to represent a similar number of people to his or her peers. Mm-hmm. So there's the boundaries of the ridings are very much determined by the population counts coming from the census.
1: But it's also just a picture of who we are, right?
0: Yeah, it is. You think of Canada, it's this beautiful country with mountains and prairie and Canadian Shield, but it's the people. And in 2027, when we're producing the results, we'll be able to, you know, tell that story of who we are as Canadians through the census.
1: This is your Super Bowl. Enjoy it, Jeff. And thank you very much for explaining it all to us.
0: Thank you very much.
1: Jeff Bowlby is Assistant Chief Statistician at Statistics Canada. He was in Ottawa. Your census is due tomorrow. That's all the time we have for the current review. And it's music to fill out your census to. StatsCan included an all-Canadian Spotify playlist to accompany your questionnaire, one of our great songs of this country, Blue Rodeo, 5 days in May. My name is Matt Galloway. Thanks for listening.

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1: Afrobeats to jazz, hip-hop to R&B, wow. Calypso, Kez the Band, Michelle Montano, Bob Marley, Bounty Killer. So we really give all these artists a chance to shine, and the key is in the programming, in making it make sense, and making sure that the music is fluid, a fluid experience.
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2: From CBC News, The World This Hour, I'm Neil Herland. The remaining passengers have been taken off the hantavirus-stricken cruise ship and are on their way to quarantine. Briar Stewart reports from Spain.
3: Strong winds off the coast of Tenerife led to choppy conditions and the decision to have the MV Hondius pull into port so the final group of passengers and crew members could depart. As they did, many waved and one made a heart symbol as they were driven to the airport. Tedros Adhanom Ghebreyesus is the Director General of the World Health Organization.
4: We were very worried. If you stayed longer in the ship, the situation could have been difficult. You heard about the passenger from France who is in a very critical situation. Imagine if she stayed longer.
3: There are nearly 30 people still on the ship, and they are now headed to Rotterdam. They include members of the crew and also medical staff. When the vessel arrives, it will go through a decontamination process. There were citizens from about 24 countries on the ship. All of them will now have to go into quarantine. Briar Stewart, CBC News, Tenerife.
2: Here at home, 10 people in Canada are being monitored for hantavirus. So far, none are showing symptoms. All of the cases trace back to the same outbreak on the cruise ship. Four Canadians who were passengers aboard that ship arrived in BC last night. Dr. Bonnie Henry is the provincial health officer. She says all of them will remain completely isolated for a minimum of 21 days.
5: Should any of the four people who are here with us develop symptoms, we have established protocols in place to ensure they can be properly and safely assessed, tested, and cared for without risk to the public and with all the appropriate precautions for healthcare workers in the healthcare setting.
2: Henry says hantavirus is not easily transmitted and the risk of wider spread remains low. Negotiations to end the war in Iran have hit another wall. U.S. President Donald Trump says Iran's latest peace proposal is, quote, garbage. Paul Hunter has reaction.
6: It's a stupid proposal.
7: From U.S. President Donald Trump in the Oval Office, after receiving Iran's response to the latest U.S. peace proposal, this assessment of the month-long ceasefire as it now stands.
6: It's unbelievably weak, I would say. I would call it the weakest right now. After reading that piece of garbage they sent us, I didn't even finish reading it.
7: As Trump then put it,
6: I would say the ceasefire is on massive life support.
7: It's unclear where this goes from here, with diplomacy at an apparent standstill, the warfare bringing a global energy crisis, and a continuing insistence by the U.S. that Iran's concessions to end the war altogether must include reopening the Strait of Hormuz and assurances Iran will end its nuclear program. Iran has said the latest U.S. proposal amounts to a surrender and says it will not bow. Paul Hunter, CBC News, Washington.
2: In New Brunswick, votes are being counted tonight for municipal elections across the province. In the city of St. John, Donna Reardon has secured her second term as mayor. Sean Crossman will be the next mayor of Moncton. And in Fredericton, Steve Hicks is elected mayor. He beat Jenica Atwin, the former Green Party member of parliament who crossed the floor to join the federal Liberals in 2021. For all the results tonight, click on the CBC New Brunswick website. In the Professional Women's Hockey League, tonight's Game 5 semifinal between the Montreal Victoire and the Minnesota Frost was canceled after what the league called player safety concerns related to illness. The PWHL hasn't disclosed the nature of the illness or which team's players are affected, but says the symptoms are not consistent with hantavirus. The decisive game is being moved to tomorrow night at the exact same time as the Montreal Canadiens play the Buffalo Sabres in Game 4 of their second-round playoff series. And that is your World This Hour. For CBC News, I'm Neil Herland.
8: And now the CBC News local weather from Environment Canada. Tonight, partly cloudy, 60% chance of showers late this evening and overnight. Fog patches developing this evening. A low of 6. Tuesday, clearer in the morning. Wind becoming north 20 kilometers an hour in the morning and a high of 10. Tuesday night, partly cloudy. Wind north 20 kilometers an hour, becoming west 20 kilometers an hour after midnight and a low of plus 4.
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13: 4, taking you all the way from 20 to the top. Number one.
14: This was the number one song from last week.
16: The way we touch, the way we touch, the way we touch, the way we, the way we.
14: Yes, that is Charlotte Cardin with her latest number one hit song, The Way We Touch. Will it have the magic touch to keep its grip on our top spot of the CBC Music Top 20 for 3 weeks straight, like Metric did a few weeks ago? You will have to stick around with me until the end of this show to find out. I'm Grant Lawrence. Over the course of the next hour, you are going to hear three debut songs entering the countdown, including new ones from Toronto IT band Good Kid and celebrated New Brunswick rapper Wolfcastle. Plus, you will hear which song is the highest jumper on the chart and which song received the most online votes this past week, as well as charting songs from Olivia Rodrigo, Casey Musgraves, Taylor Jansen, and more. And here is how your top 20 works. We keep track of Canadian streaming numbers and radio spins every week, and we count up all of your votes that come into cbcmusic.ca/top20, and that helps us determine the order of the songs that you're about to enjoy. And all of this new music can also be heard on Mornings, Drive, and After Dark on CBC Music. So let's get you started with the new single from The Strokes. Would you believe that it has been 25 years since The Strokes burst onto the international scene with their debut album entitled Is This It? The New York City band Endures. They have a new album coming out this year. We have the first single from that record for you right now. It's called Going Shopping. The Strokes kick off this week's CBC Music Top 20 at number 20. Let's

All right, sounding a bit like Toronto's answer to Peach Pit. That is our second debut this week, courtesy of the red hot indie rock band Good Kid. That was their new single that kind of takes you from dreamy to rocking and back again. It's called Tea Leaves. It enters your countdown at number 19. And you can catch Good Kid live soon if you snag tickets. Sunday, May 10th in Vancouver at the Vogue, Montreal on May 19th, and a hometown show May 21st and 22nd at the Danforth Music Hall in Toronto. All right, if you want to help out either of those songs by Good Kid or The Strokes, bands who paired quite well together to climb up this chart, you can do so by voting for them now at cbcmusic.ca/top20vote. That's where you can check out all the songs that are hoping to break onto this chart in the coming weeks as well. But right now, up next, it's our third debut. This is the song that received the most online votes this past week. It's the new single from New Brunswick rapper Wolfcastle, teaming up here with Halifax's Jamila on this smooth new one called Water. It flows into your countdown

0: All right, that is Tears Won't Lie, a sweet neo-soul number that debuted on last week's countdown, comes courtesy of Scottish singer Brooke Combe. She's actually from a place called Dalkeith, just outside of Edinburgh, and she counts herself as a huge Celtic Football Club fan. Tears Won't Lie punts up three spots this week to head it into number 17. I'm Grant Lawrence. This is the CBC Music Top 20, and I wish we had more time to play you every song on this chart in full, but if I tried that, I would be in major injury time from my producer. So, let's take a breakaway through the songs coming in at 16 to 14.
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0: Yet to Let Me Down from Logan Richard out of PEI heads up two spots to take number 16.

Winter Sleep from Halifax is up 4 spots to number 15 with My Mind Always. And up 3 spots, taking number 14, it's High Demand from Edmonton rapper Arda.

0: 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Counting down the 20 hottest tracks of the week.
1: I'm Grant Lawrence. Still to come, number one. So the big question this week is, will Charlotte Cardin and her latest chart-topping song, The Way We Touch, have the power to stick to the top spot on this chart for a third week straight? Or will maybe Kacey Musgraves take over at number one? Or how about Swedish pop star Robin? Both of those artists are very close to the top. Both have really big songs out right now. So you will have to stick around with me until the end of the show to find out who is number one this week. Now up next, we have a Prairie 2-pack for you. This is the latest very well-crafted song from Taylor Jansen out of Winnipeg. I'm loving this one. Reminds me of vintage Liz Phair. It's called Everybody Goes to Heaven. It lofts up two spots to lucky number 13 right here on your CBC Music Top.

Oh, so great. That is my favorite song on the chart this week. It is from Edmonton singer Kaylee Jade. The song is called The Great Unknown, and I think Alberta Tourism should be snapping that one up for a new campaign. Kaylee posted a sweet video of hearing her song debuting on this chart. This week, The Great Unknown soars up 4 spots, like a great horned owl, official bird of Alberta, to perch at number 12. I'm Grant Lawrence. 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And hey, we're getting ever closer to the World Cup of Soccer, hitting Toronto and Vancouver this summer. There is a huge musical component to all of the festivities, including a ton of bands playing both cities, and a lot of the shows are free. Toronto's Fan Festival will be at Fort York and the Bentway, with performances from Cardinal, Official, Alessia Cara, Bedouin Soundclash, Sean Desmond, Chaos, and more. Vancouver's Fan Festival takes over Hastings Park and will have free performances from Broken Social Scene, Sam Roberts, The Sheepdogs, Alex Cuba, Shred Kelly, and more. And there will be ticketed shows at the new Peony Amphitheater from artists like Feist, Metric, Cameron Whitcomb, and more. So there is so much happening. It's amazing. Kind of reminds me of the Olympics. Oh, and also performing, the Arkells. They're coming up on this chart. Should be fun. Now up next is the latest from pop superstar Olivia Rodrigo. This past week, tour dates were announced in Montreal, Toronto, and Vancouver for later in the fall. My daughter went to the last Olivia Rodrigo show here in Vancouver. My wife, not impressed with the amount of foul language coming from the stage. Olivia Rodrigo's huge new single is called Drop Dead, which would probably be her reaction to that criticism. And it moves up 2 spots to drop into number 11.

0: Oh, yeah. That is the very catchy two-word answers from Moira and Claire out of Halifax, teaming up with Noah Malcolm from Charlottetown. And I have two words for them. Top 10. That's right. Two-word answers has cracked our top 10 at number 10. And they have posted an absolutely hilarious video of themselves listening to their song playing on this show. So great to see those. Such great energy. I shared the video as well. You can see it on my Instagram at Grant Lawrence BC. I am Grant Lawrence in BC. And two more words I will share with you is no time. As in, if I'm going to get you to the top on time, we have to get a move on and give you a quick spin through the songs coming in at 9 to 6.
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0: That is Cola from Montreal with Gucci. 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
0: Arkells and Group Love have the highest jumper on the chart this week, up a huge 6

battles up three spots, number seven with Skin and Bone. And Toro's Cruel to be Distant is also up three spots to

0: 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Counting down the 20 hottest tracks of the week.
1: I'm Grant Lawrence in Vancouver. Our polls are open now, so you can have your say on which of these songs moves up the chart by casting your votes at cbcmusic.ca/top20vote. Now let's get you into our top five this week with Montreal artist Alicia Cretty. L.A. is where she's basing her career now. And hey, that's no one's business. That's the name of the song. And it moves up three spots to crack your top five at number five right here on your CBC Music Top 20.

All right, lyrics of the year alert right there. That is the latest single from Kacey Musgraves. It's called Dry Spell. Highly relatable. I've been there. The video for that song is absolutely hilarious. If you haven't seen it yet, do yourself a favor. Dry Spell deservedly spins up 3 spots to insert itself into number 4. And do yourself another favor. You can catch Kacey Musgraves live in Toronto, August 24th at Scotiabank Arena. I'm Grant Lawrence in Vancouver. Now let's get you into the top 3 this week, starting with the latest easy breezy tune from Jordan Rockeye out of England. The singer's new EP is out now. It features a bunch of collaborations, including this one on this next song. Tom McFarland of Jungle is on it. It's called Easy to Love. This week it moves up 2 spots to Ease into number 3, flute included, on your CBC.

That's Easy to Love by Jordan Rockeye. This week, it's number 3. Now up next, oh, it looks like you will indeed have a brand new number 1 song because Montreal pop star and perennial top 20 chart topper Charlotte Cardin has lost her grip on the top spot after 2 weeks at number 1. But who cut Cardin? You will find out in a few short minutes, but first, here she is with her latest, now former number 1 song, The Way We Touch, is number 2.

right, we counted Canadian streaming numbers and radio spins along with all of your votes. And now taking the top spot this week, it is Robin. The Swedish mega pop star and queer pop icon is about to begin a 10-night string of shows in Amsterdam. But we're still waiting on a North American tour announcement. Robin's new album is entitled Sexistential, which by total coincidence was my nickname in high school. Talk to Me by Robin is your new number one song right here on your CBC Music Top 20.

0: That's Robin with Talk To Me, your new number one song on the CBC Music Top 20. And that was your CBC Music Top 20 for the week of May 7th, 2026. Happy 86th birthday to my dad, who does not like the music on this show. Another rundown of your favorite tracks on CBC Music comes to you every week, so keep those votes coming. cbcmusic.ca/top20vote. This week's show is produced by Marianne Carosi. I'm Grant Lawrence. Meet you next week at the top.
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3: Amanda Suzuki is mother to not one, but two hockey players currently in playoff contention, one in the NHL, the other the AHL. She tells us how they got so good and how she keeps her cool when her sons hit the ice.
4: From CBC News, The World This Hour, I'm Neil Herland. The last passengers are now off the MV Hondius, the cruise ship that was hit by the hantavirus outbreak earlier this month. And as the global number of people infected continues to rise, health officials say the risk of more spread is low. Aaron Collins reports.
5: Most of the passengers have now been flown home, with the ship and remaining crew sailing to Holland. As passengers return home, they're being placed in isolation. South of the border, 18 Americans landed in Nebraska.
6: The risk of hantavirus to the general public remains very, very low.
5: The head of the U.S. Public Health Service, Admiral Brian Christine, spoke in Omaha. Two of the Americans who landed there were flown to a biocontainment unit in Atlanta. One tested mildly positive for the virus, while the other has symptoms.
6: We have taken this situation very seriously from the very start.
5: And the virus can be serious. The Andes strain can kill between 20 and 40% of those infected. In Spain, another former passenger tested positive for the virus. Meanwhile, officials in France say an infected passenger isolating in Paris has now been hospitalized and her condition is deteriorating. Aaron Collins, CBC News, Calgary.
4: A wildfire burning out of control in north-central Alberta has triggered an evacuation order for parts of Woodlands County, including the Westridge subdivision. An Alberta emergency alert was issued shortly after 5 p.m. local time. The fire is burning 3.5 kilometers south of Whitecourt, Alberta. Evacuees should register at a reception center that's been set up at the Alan and Jean Miller Center in Whitecourt. Canada's latest census is due Tuesday. The questionnaire is used to gather key data and form demographics, but some Canadians believe it's a little too personal. Kate McKenna reports.
7: The census has been politicized for decades. Former Prime Minister Stephen Harper eliminated the mandatory long-form census in 2011, replacing it with a voluntary version, citing privacy and personal freedom. Justin Trudeau brought back the mandatory version shortly after being elected in 2015.
8: How much property tax you're paying? How many bedrooms? How much do you think your house is worth? You know, then they ask questions about your ancestors. Where are your ancestors from?
7: Daniel Fryhead is a Toronto lawyer who says many of the questions in the long-form census are pretty personal. By law, the information gathered is kept confidential for decades, but breaches have happened in the past.
8: Look, security breaches are much more common than people think. They're more extensive than people think.
9: One of the great strengths of the census is the ability to look at very local areas, neighborhoods.
7: Jeff Bowlby, the manager of this year's census, says the census helps inform most policy decisions that will be taken over the next few years. He says if you haven't filed your census, expect to receive reminders letting you know there's a legal obligation to complete the questionnaire. Kate McKenna, CBC News, Ottawa.
4: Well, it was supposed to be a do-or-die tonight for the Montreal Victoire. They were set up to face the Minnesota Frost in the Professional Women's Hockey League semifinals. Instead, the game will be played Tuesday night. The CBC's Cobino Oduro reports from the arena in Laval.
10: A statement from PWHL officials says the game's been postponed due to player safety concerns related to illness. No word on which team's players are affected and what the illness might be, except for this. The statement notes that medical assessments has determined that the symptoms are not consistent with hantavirus. Security here at Place Belle in Laval have been telling fans to leave. We are still trying to confirm when the game will be rescheduled, but we have no word on that. The series is tied 2-2, and this game will determine who goes on to face the Ottawa Charge in the 2026 Walter Cup final. Fans arriving at the arena say that they are disappointed to find out that the game has been postponed, but they rather see the athletes play at full strength when they're healthy than force a game when they're sick. The PWHL says all tickets for tonight's game will be honored for the rescheduled date, and fans unable to attend will be given refunds. Cubino Duro, CBC News, Laval.
4: And that is your world this hour. For CBC News, I'm Neil Herland.
7: And now the CBC News local weather from Environment Canada. Tonight, partly cloudy, 60% chance of showers late this evening and overnight. Fog patches developing this evening. A low of 6. Tuesday, clearer in the morning. Wind becoming north 20 kilometers an hour in the morning and a high of 10. Tuesday night, partly cloudy, wind north 20 kilometers an hour, becoming west 20 kilometers an hour after midnight, and a low of +4.
3: Hello, I'm Neil Kirksall.
11: Good evening, I'm Chris Howden. This is As It Happens, the Midnight Edition. Tonight.
3: Post-cruise control, an infectious disease specialist weighs in as more Canadians who are on the cruise ship that suffered a hantavirus outbreak return home.
11: The relationship went south, so they won't. It's no secret Canadians have reduced their travel to the U.S., but a researcher tells us the boycott is hitting much harder than we can see from border crossings alone.
3: In the long run, athletes ran the Palestine Marathon for the first time since 2023, and one Palestinian medalist tells us there was joy. But it's not easy to separate sports from politics in the occupied West Bank.
11: Undoing the rounds, a proposed ban on bromated flour in New York State would have a major effect on two of the Big Apple's most famous round products because it's a key ingredient in bagels and pizzas.
3: Face-offs only a mother could love. Amanda Suzuki is a busy hockey fan right now because one of her sons is playing in the AHL Calder Cup playoffs. The other is the captain of the Montreal Canadiens.
11: And a new kit on the block. The black Trans Am from the 80s show Knight Rider gets a speeding ticket in New York, which is strange because it hasn't left an Illinois museum in years, as far as anyone knows. As it happens, the Monday edition... Radio that appreciates a self-starter.

0: It's always nice to get home after an exhausting trip, but Canadians who are on the cruise ship that suffered a hantavirus outbreak can't relax just yet. Yesterday, four Canadians who were aboard the MV Hondius landed in Victoria after leaving the Canary Islands. Two are residents of the Yukon in their 70s. One is a British Columbia resident in their 70s. The fourth is someone in their 50s who's currently living abroad. Here's BC's provincial health officer, Bonnie Henry, briefing reporters on the situation today.
1: All four were and continue to be well and have no symptoms. This is reassuring, but as we talked about yesterday, we are in a very critical phase of the incubation period. Each of these individuals will be receiving daily monitoring by our public health teams, including regular symptom checks, wellness assessments, and clear guidance on what to do should their health status change. These Canadians have been through a very difficult number of weeks, and it showed last night. They were tired and I would say exhausted, but very relieved and grateful to be back here in Canada.
0: Those four former passengers join another three in Ontario who are also self-isolating. Dr. Alison McGeer is an infectious disease specialist and a professor of laboratory medicine at the University of Toronto. She's in Toronto.
2: Dr. McGeer, did what you heard from Dr. Henry there, does it reassure you?
3: Well, I don't think I need to be reassured is the issue. But yeah, I am reassured in general by the public health response to this and by both the care that people are getting and the work that people have gone to, you know, try to get people home and adequately cared for, as well as to keep everybody safe in an absolute way while they wait out this really scary time for them.
2: Hantavirus, you know, our listeners may remember from previous conversations on the show, but to remind them, it has a long incubation period. You certainly know that. These folks are going to self-isolate. They'll be monitored for at least 21 days. Is that 21-day period satisfactory for you? Is that long enough?
3: Well, I think what I heard Dr. Henry say today is that 21-day period is going to be reassessed. And it really, it hinges on what happens from here and what additional data there is about level of risk. So at the moment, the last known exposure of people was on probably May the 6th, that when somebody was ill. And my understanding is that the Canadians did not have close contact with any of the people who have developed illness. Now, close contact on cruise ships, hard to define, you're right. But I think what people will be watching is over the next 3 weeks, it's a question of how many more people got infected. What type of contact did those people have with the other patients? If at the end of that 21-day period, there are no new cases, and the ECDC team that's investigating this knows that each of the people who has developed illness had particular close contact with one or more of the other people, that's one thing in assessing whether 21 days is enough. If at the end of the 21 days there are 60 people with infections and we don't have as good a record, then I think you heard Dr. Henry say, you know, there's going to be discussions and their quarantine may be extended.
2: Should listeners feel reassured or relieved at what they are hearing today from you and Dr. Henry as well? Because, you know, I'm sure people are asking you outside of your office. They're asking, you know, journalists, I know. I had a friend ask me, should I be worried? So what would you say to Canadians about whether they should feel reassured or relieved at this moment?
3: So none of us, except those poor, exposed cruise passengers and maybe the people who had some exposure on the flights that are being followed, none of us should be worried. This is not going to be the next pandemic. Public health is managing this in a very effective and precautionary way. There is no risk to any of the rest of us ordinary Canadians.
2: And so for those worried, obviously, of course, they're thinking about the COVID-19 pandemic. Dr. Henry and others, you are as well being clear there that this is very different from that. Do you feel that we've learned enough in terms of public health from SARS, which you remember, and COVID as well?
3: Here it's really not a question even of having learned enough. The answer is yes. We clearly have learned. And the World Health Organization, despite, as Dr. Henry said this afternoon, the fact that they're in really straitened circumstances themselves because of the US and other countries pulling out, are just doing a wonderful job of organization and coordination. And the demonstration of global public health working together is awesome. The sharing of specimens for tests and information is stellar. And I'm not sure what all the components are that got us there, but it is really nice to see. This is a very well-managed outbreak. And that, of course, doesn't make the vision of what happened during COVID any easier to take, right? And it's also, a piece of this is also, sort of watching this in real time and thinking about those poor people who were on the ship, both workers and passengers, who have to now just wait, to see whether they'll get through this safely. Also, is I think adding to all of our stress with this.
2: Keeping in mind, that acknowledgement that people are still so scarred by that COVID experience, how does that complicate the communication and the work that you and other leaders do as the questions continue about cases like these ones?
3: So I think, a piece of this for me, listening to people is trying to find the words to explain the fact that this isn't a problem and that this is different from COVID. And it's an interesting and different set of questions compared to what we've been faced with before. And there are a lot of things that we know about the transmission of infectious diseases that we don't have good pathogenic explanations for. And so that makes talking about the transmission of infectious diseases and explaining what is going on, much more difficult than it is to just talk about, how vaccines work. So for me, a part of this learning experience about talking to people is trying to think my way through how to explain to people clearly why I'm not the least bit worried when I know that they are, and I can see why they are. I'm not sure I'm doing the world's greatest job at it, but it's another added thing to the list of things we're learning in this process.
2: Doctor, I appreciate this. Thanks as always.
3: Pleasure. Take care.
0: Dr. Alison McGeer is an infectious disease specialist and a professor of laboratory medicine at the University of Toronto, and that's where we reached her.

0: This year, for the first time since 2023, the Palestine Marathon went ahead. Thousands of runners from all around the world gathered in Bethlehem on Friday morning to run the endurance race. It's the 10th installment of the marathon. And for the first time this year, a shorter race took place in Gaza at the same time. The Bethlehem Run was one of the first international events to happen in the West Bank since the start of the Israel-Hamas war. And for third place finisher Ahmed Taha, it was a long time coming. We reached Mr. Taha at home in Ramallah.
1: Ahmed, you've had a few days to rest and recuperate now. How are you feeling about your finish?
2: I'm feeling good. I mean, the marathon day was really amazing. Everybody honestly was happy, including me. And we're excited about the next year's edition already.
1: Already thinking ahead to next year. The fact that you could run it again after several years, how did it feel on race day or even the lead up to it?
2: Well, it was like a big event. To hold the Palestine Marathon again meant a lot to everyone. The marathon itself is the only race that we have here in Palestine. So to have it taken away from us, it really affected a lot of runners in the country. And to have it back was honestly such a joyous occasion. It was a celebration. Even the Thursday before the marathon, everybody was gathered. We were just talking and excited about marathon day. Of course, there were a lot of expectations, you know, after 2 years of cancellation. So I would say that affected me mentally a bit. But overall, great experience. It was fun for everyone.
1: How so? When you say it affected you a little bit, what do you mean?
2: Because it made it a bigger deal than usual. Everybody had their expectations. People look at you, assume that you will perform good, and that might put some, let's say, mental pressure on you.
1: It's hard to run a marathon anywhere. There's that aspect of it. There's the training, and then there is the symbolism, the meaning of when this is happening, where it's happening. Checkpoints are, of course, still very much a daily reality for people. What did that mean for the route of this race?
2: Well, the Palestine Marathon is more than just 42 kilometers. It's a political statement in itself. It's a manifestation of our story as Palestinians. When you run the Palestine Marathon, you're not just racing against the clock. You are running through the reality of the Palestinian people. We run next to the separation wall. Of course, we start at the Church of Nativity, the birthplace of Jesus Christ. Then we run next to the separation wall, through a refugee camp, and next to another one, and all the way up to a checkpoint. And then we go back down the road. The marathon itself takes place on a roughly 10K stretch of road. We go just back and forth to have the 42K distance. Mm-hmm. And the reason for that wasn't just because the organizers wanted to have it that way. No, it was because it was tough for them to find a continuous 42K stretch of roads to have the marathon on. So the marathon itself is a statement, it's a manifestation to our daily lives.
1: How do you focus on the athletic endeavor in front of you when you are running in a marathon like this one, for all of the reasons you just listed? Because I can imagine it could be distracting and upsetting. It could also fuel your run. What is it like for you? How do you focus?
2: Honestly, for me, it's motivating somehow, because there's a story in my head where I train and defy the odds, just defy the reality that I live in. And I want that story to end well for me. This is why I'm always super excited about training. The marathon didn't go as I expected. It didn't go to plan. I didn't achieve the time that I wanted to achieve, but honestly, like I feel the excitement and the fire inside of me for the next race already, just because I want to prove a point to myself. Mainly, I don't want everything that I've mentioned to be an obstacle. I want it to be a motivating factor.
1: There was also a race in Gaza this year.
2: Yes.
1: Women were part of that as well. And our producer spoke with one of the racers, Yusuf Abu Omera, who participated in a wheelchair. And he told us, quote, "I participated in this race to prove to the whole world that people with disabilities are able to enter all fields and in all circumstances," unquote. That's part of his message. But broadly, what do you think having that race now in Gaza says to the world?
2: I think having both races simultaneously at the same time, both in the West Bank and Gaza, was a great idea. Once again, it's a way to manifest our reality to the whole world. In Gaza, they ran through destruction, through collapsed buildings, streets with holes in them. And here in the West Bank, we ran along the wall, along the refugee camps and everything. In Gaza, many amputees due to the war participated. And that's their way to show the world that regardless of everything that we went through, we love to live life. And running is one of those ways to show that love. I have ran, I think, over 45,000 kilometers up and down the hills of Palestine, and I'm really looking forward to run another 45,000.
1: Ahmad, I'm glad we could speak. Thank you for this.
2: Thank you for having me.
0: Ahmad Taha is a Palestinian runner. We reached him in Ramallah.

0: a frequently heard sound in Montreal's Bell Centre last night as the Canadiens put puck after puck in the net. The Habs beat the Buffalo Sabres 6-2 to take the lead in the second round of the Stanley Cup playoffs. And that was good news for Amanda Suzuki because her son Nick is the team captain. But her focus is split right now because her other son Ryan is also in the playoffs. He plays for the Chicago Wolves in the American Hockey League and is about to head into the Calder Cup Conference Finals. We reached Amanda Suzuki in London, Ontario.
1: Amanda, it was pretty loud in a lot of bars and in a lot of homes last night. What about yours?
2: Oh, it was very loud in my house. I had all the my family with us. We were celebrating Mother's Day and we had dinner together and then we all sat and watched the game. So it was energetic in our household last night.
1: I bet. That sounds like a pretty wonderful way to be all together on Mother's Day. Does the win count as a Mother's Day gift or you
2: yes,
1: won't let them
2: does.
1: Get away from that?
2: 100% that counts as a wonderful Mother's Day gift to me.
1: What is it like to watch your son Nick play in the Stanley Cup playoffs? I mean, you're used to both of your sons being successful, but this time around, what is it like?
2: It's just, we're living his dream, watching him through his eyes as he plays the game that he loves. And it's just surreal. Every time, I know it's the Stanley Cup playoffs, but every time he has stepped out on the ice, I still can't believe, you know, our son has made it to the NHL and is living out his dream.
1: Have you been able to be in Montreal to see any of the games in person yet?
2: Yeah, my husband and I were able to see games 3 and 4 of Tampa in Montreal, which is the best experience ever to be at a home game. And then I was able to go see him Friday night in Buffalo with his aunt and his cousin.
1: Oh, so you're crisscrossing, crisscrossing cities just as the players are. And like
2: exactly.
1: A lot of parents, what is the energy like in the Bell Centre for those of us who haven't been lucky enough to be there?
2: Oh, it's energetic. The noise level is like out of this world and that, you know, every seat is filled. Everybody is cheering and it's just when they all sing the ole, ole, ole, like it sends, you know, I get goosebumps and chills every time I hear it and I get teared up.
1: Aww.
2: I really do. Every time they open up and, you know, they present this, the players on the ice, I do get a little emotional. Yeah.
1: It would be hard not to. I can only imagine.
2: Yeah.
1: As our listeners heard, you have another son in a playoff series, your son Ryan,
2: yes,
1: who scored, by the way, a hat trick last week in a key one for his AHL team. What did you feed these boys growing up?
2: I don't know, because they were very picky eaters. I can tell you they're not that way anymore, but when they were growing up, they were a little fussy. But again, both boys are living out, you know, this is what they want to do. Mm-hmm. And I said to Ryan, like, where's this all coming from? Because he has a lot of assists rather than goals. And in the playoffs, he's just coming alive again.
1: What did you tell them growing up, your sons, when they made it clear that this was their passion and their goal? What did you teach them?
2: We said, as long as this is what you want to do, we said, your dad and I will support you and do whatever we can to make it happen. But you have to put the work in. You know, we did have some lines in the sand that says, you know, you have to focus on school and you got to do well in school in order for us to continue your hockey trajectory, you know, when they were younger and whatnot. And like education is just as important as your hockey skills. So that was, you know, a no brainer there. It's like, you've got to do the school, do well at school, and then, you know, the hockey will come.
1: And then boy, has it come.
2: Their
1: schedules though. So how do you deal with it when their schedules collide? Like they will on Thursday night, Habs play game 5. The Chicago Wolves play their first conference finals game. What do you do in that situation?
2: Well, usually Rob and I sit and watch it on TV. So we'll have Nick on one TV and we'll have Ryan's game on another TV, 2 games at the same time.
1: The Newhook family was dealing with something similar. Their son, Alex,
2: yes,
1: plays for the Canadiens. Their daughter, Abby, was playing in the PWHL playoffs for the Boston Fleet, but they were just eliminated by Ottawa. Do you ever, you know, swap strategies for how to make sure you show up for all of your kids?
2: Yeah, we share lots of stories back and forth between all the moms, Paula being one of them, about, you know, how do you manage watching one kid versus the other? Because Simona Jackeye is also the same. Us moms that have multiple kids and multiple hockey streams, we all laugh at all the different things that we have to do in order to be there for our kids.
1: The players have rituals. Super fans have rituals. Do parents have rituals as well?
2: I kind of do. When I go to live games, I don't wear any like jerseys or anything like that. I just try to blend in. Well, I guess I'm not blending in when I'm not wearing a jersey, but I just try to keep a low key. I don't wear a lot of the merchandise. So, but other than that, no, we really don't have any, you know, rituals or anything like that.
1: Yeah. Not superstitious?
2: No, not really.
1: That's good. No, that's good. You just rely on their talent and their skill.
2: Oh yeah. Like there's nothing that I can do that I say a little prayer once in a while.
1: Yeah. Amanda, I'm so glad we could speak. Thank you and congratulations.
2: Thank you for your interviewing me. Thanks.
0: Amanda Suzuki is the mother of Nick and Ryan Suzuki. We reached her in London, Ontario.

0: Billionaire Wilton Knight needs a new agent to drive around fighting crime. Luckily, he finds LAPD Detective Michael Arthur Long. Unluckily, Detective Lieutenant Long has just been shot in the face. No problem. The billionaire gives Detective Lieutenant Long a new face and very fluffy hair, renames him Michael Knight, and gives him a very high-tech black Trans Am, which Michael Knight is still getting used to driving when he makes a startling discovery.
1: All right. Might as well put on some music. All these weird gadgets, you think they'd give you a radio?
2: What would you like to hear?
1: What the hell was that?
2: Do you wish further information on Silicon Valley?
1: Hell no. I want to know who you are and how you're listening in.
2: There's no reason for increased volume. I am scanning your interrogatives quite satisfactorily. I am the voice of Knight Industry 2000's microprocessor. K-I-T-T for easy reference. A kit if you prefer.
0: A scene from the first episode of the 1980s TV show Knight Rider, in which Michael Knight is a rider in a talking car. Well, he's more of a driver. But they couldn't call it Knight Driver because, well, they kind of actually. Why didn't they? Anyway, I mentioned Knight Rider because on April 22nd, that car, KIT, which as you heard stands for Knight Industries 2000, which, what? That's a bad acronym. Could have been Knight Industries Tip Top Technology or something. You know, I am starting to think that certain aspects of that show about the talking Trans Am might have been poorly thought out. Where was I? Yes, on April 22nd, Kit got a speeding ticket for going 11 miles over the speed limit in a school zone in New York City. $50 ticket. When the current owners of Kit got that ticket in the mail, they were surprised because they are the curators of the Volo Car Museum in Illinois, where Kit has been on display for years and has never left in all that time. Or has it? No. But what if it has? Kit is AI, after all. What if it's having hallucinations? What if it left the museum on its own and went to New York and went over the speed limit, and when it saw a police car behind it, it said,
2: I would strongly suspect the officer behind us may be trying to meet his daily ticket quota in a somewhat irregular manner.
0: We'll keep an eye on this important story. Surely it's just a simple misunderstanding. Kit would never steer us or itself wrong. Here's Gaspar Eden with In Your Car.

0: With the arrival of the Trump administration 2.0, Canadian travel to the United States fell off a cliff. Between tariffs and 51st state talk, border crossings dropped by around 25% early on, and that hasn't changed much for over a year now. But a major new University of Toronto study says that in major metropolitan areas, the drop is even steeper, and its implications extend far beyond vacation plans. Using cell phone tracking across hundreds of American cities, researchers found a median 42% plunge in Canadian visits between April 2024 and March 2026. And their research reveals a far more nuanced picture of exactly which trips, which destinations, and which kinds of travelers have declined. Karen Chappell is the director of U of T's School of Cities and the lead researcher on the Mapping Tariffs Project. We reached her in Toronto.
1: Professor, what does cell phone data show that border crossings can't?
2: Well, we can measure the activity of Canadians all over the United States. So that's not just at the border, not just that one-time crossing, but rather where are they going? Are they going to several places? And which places are they actually going to?
1: Our listeners heard that 42% median drop in Canadian travel to major U.S. cities that you're talking about in your work. But the number we've all heard up until this point from Statistics Canada, you're aware of it as well, the border crossings are down only about 25%. What accounts for such a big discrepancy in those numbers?
2: Well, there's a few factors at work. The first is that we are tracking freight trips as well, and those border crossing estimates are not. So we can actually see the impacts of changes in trade patterns through this data. The second is that one of the things we can see is the patterns of visits across the U.S. So we are seeing that Canadians, when they go to the U.S., are not visiting multiple cities as they did in the past. Instead, it seems like they're going to just one city or two cities, and that then is impacting those numbers. The third thing I would bring up is that we, in our analysis, are also capturing some Canadians that have been living in the U.S., but have returned to Canada. So they're making a trip, but they had been actually living there for a month or 6 months or some period of time, and now they have returned to the U.S., so their cell phone is no longer pinging in Dallas or San Diego.
1: Which cities are at the top of the list in terms of a drop?
2: Well, one of the things we see is a confirmation of what we had heard from many different news outlets, which is the snowbirders are not going across in the same numbers. So we see the greatest impact on Myrtle Beach, South Carolina, and Yuma, Arizona, and then a number of cities in Florida. And so that was expected. It was the other cities that we didn't expect, and it made us realize that something else is going on, something bigger than a drop in tourist and snowbird travel.
1: And what cities caught your eye?
2: What caught our eye is that many of the big cities in the U.S. have very substantial drops in visits. And we're talking about cities like San Francisco, New York, San Diego, Los Angeles, Dallas, Houston, Boston, Milwaukee, cities you wouldn't expect. Some of them have some tourist attractions, but many are really tied to Canada through their economic connections, their business connections. And we got further confirmation of that by seeing that one of the top 10 cities in terms of drops in Canadian travel is Grand Rapids, Michigan. Well, that's not a tourist destination. That is not a snowbird destination. It's actually connected to Canada through the auto industry. And if there's a drop in travel, that may be related to tariffs and changing trade patterns.
1: So is it possible, though, that they could be collaborating, but virtually?
2: Yes, we might be actually seeing a shift. Of course, a shift that started during the pandemic, but now a shift where work travelers are saying, I am not going to make that extra trip to the U.S. if I can just make that meeting work on Zoom.
1: This is all part of a wider project that you're leading called Mapping Tariffs. How does what we're talking about today fit into the larger patterns you've been seeing?
2: Well, we became very interested in how the recent changes in the relationships between the Canada and the U.S. were playing out spatially across Canada and really which communities were hardest hit. And so we started this project by looking tariff by tariff at where those businesses were, where the jobs were, and where those workers lived. And we created mappingtariffs.org, which actually shows those three things for a number of different tariffs like lumber, like trucks, like the auto industry and so forth. The that spatial interest kind of drove our work in the U.S. where we're saying, okay, it's not just about how the Canadian communities have been hit, but how is the lack of Canadian travel actually hitting the various U.S. metros. So that's when we decided to do this border travel ranking.
1: This is certainly a unique moment that we're living in many ways, but I wonder, given the work that you do, if historically you've seen stats that are comparable to this moment.
2: Yeah, that's really interesting. I mean, I mentioned the pandemic. The pandemic is one shock. This is a very rapid shock, right, where Canadian travel patterns have been utterly transformed. Whether it's 25% or 40%, that's a huge shift.
1: For so many people, it's that psychological shift, too, just seeing the U.S. or that close neighbor in a different way than they used
2: to. That's right. And then how does that play out in future generations? And do we kind of lose some of that closeness that we have had traditionally? It could be a generational change.
1: Professor, thank you for this.
2: Sure. Thanks for inviting me.
0: Karen Chappell is the director of U of T's School of Cities and the lead researcher on the Mapping Tariffs project. We reached her in Toronto.

0: Narges Mohammadi's life is hanging in the balance. The imprisoned Iranian human rights activist has been temporarily released on bail to be admitted to a hospital in Tehran after her family secured an ambulance to get her urgent medical attention. It's not the first time Ms. Mohammadi's poor health has led to her being released from prison, but her brother, Hamid Reza, says her suspected cardiac arrest is worse than what he'd imagined. He told the BBC this brief reprieve is nowhere near enough.
1: Returning her to the prison is like a death sentence for Narges. She needs complete and thorough treatment. Zanjan prison is for normal prisoners who have been convicted of murders, drug abuses, and violence. So that's one of the things that we were really worried about, because she was in danger not just from the regime itself, but also from some of the inmates.
2: Now, I know you haven't had an update, but I think you have seen photographs of her, haven't you?
1: Yeah, I saw a photograph and it was heartbreaking to see. I almost didn't recognize my sister. She looks so tired and weak. I hope that she gets her physical strength back. She's lost almost 20 kilos or 44 pounds.
2: Well, from the sounds of it, she's still been writing in prison because she's managed to get these extracts out. Can you tell us how that happened?
1: As far as I know, there was someone all the time when my family who visited her. It was really difficult to do anything under the tight supervision, but she has been able to continue writing.
2: Has the war changed the way she's been treated? Has it made things more difficult for her?
1: Unfortunately, the war has made everything difficult for the Iranian people and the prisoners. Before that, there was a lot of international pressure on the regime every time there was an execution. But after the war, all the international focus is on the peace deal that might come and the blockade of Strait of Hormuz. I should say that the war is not going to do anything positive for the future that we are trying for.
2: Now, she's got children. Obviously, this has a huge impact on family, including, for obviously, you. How are you all coping?
1: It's been one of the worst periods of our lives, especially for the children, because they felt that their mother was going to die in the prison. We tried to support them, but we were also so under pressure that we couldn't do much. We were just hoping that Narges wouldn't die in the prison.
0: Hamid Reza Mohammadi is the brother of Iranian activist Narges Mohammadi. He spoke to the BBC's Sarah Montague today.

0: On Prince Edward Island, when a child runs away from home, there's no legal mandate to deliver them back home. Now, Liberal MLA Carolyn Simpson is pushing to amend the Child, Youth and Family Services Act to give police and child protection workers that authority. But the idea faces opposition from PEI's child and youth advocate, Marvin Bernstein, who argues that it could put kids right back in dangerous situations. Carolyn Simpson talked to the CBC about the concerns.
1: At this point in time, if a child leaves home, there is nothing that police services or child protection services can do to bring the child back to their parents. And what's really important to note, Mitch, is that this piece of legislation or the amendment to the legislation wouldn't bring a child back home if home was not a safe place to be. So they would not be brought home. They would be brought to a safer place under child protection.
2: So I want you to hear from Marv Bernstein here for a moment, if you don't mind. Marv is PEI's child and youth advocate who's got some concerns about the bill. Let's listen together.
3: That child or youth may be leaving the home in order to protect themselves. So the child could be returned to an unsafe situation. That could lead to the child engaging in some self-destructive behavior. Sometimes a parent could be fabricating a situation. The director of child protection indicated that in the context of child protection legislation, it's important to identify the scope of the problem and to use a scalpel rather than a sledgehammer. And I think the way this bill is framed, it's using a sledgehammer.
2: So once you hear Marv Bernstein and you look at your bill, any way to take that into account? Take some weight out of this four pages?
1: Absolutely. I appreciate the concerns that our child and youth advocate has. So the process, once the bill is enacted, the process then that kicks in would be laid out in detail in regulation. Today, if a child leaves, they're on the streets. And so the child and youth advocate talks about the risks of being returned home to an unsafe home. But there are risks to leaving a child on the street, and the families that have reached out since this has become more public are talking about feeling alone, didn't realize that others were feeling the same. And there are children who are now in very unsafe circumstances, the risk of being trafficked, are into drugs. So there's risks in not doing anything as well. This piece of legislation would expect that police services and child protection would do what they do best. They have protocols that they would put in place, and I would trust them to do that.
0: Prince Edward Island MLA Carolyn Simpson talking to Mitch Cormier on Island Morning.

0: What are two of the first things that spring to mind when you think of New York City foods? Pizza, obviously, and bagels, of course. But New York's iconic carbs may be facing an existential crisis. One of their key ingredients is about to be banned. Last month, New York State legislators passed a bill that would eliminate potassium bromate from any food sold in the state because it's considered a potential carcinogen. The problem is that bromated flour has been a staple at many, many bagel and pizza shops for decades. It helps give New York bagels their distinctive, sturdy chewiness. So bagel and pizza makers are hoping State Governor Kathy Hochul will put the kibosh on the ban. Jesse Spellman is the owner of Utopia Bagels. We reached him in New York City.
1: Jesse, how would you describe the relationship between New Yorkers and New York bagels?
2: I think it's a very important staple in a lot of the population of New York and New York City's mornings, especially for commuters and, you know, the workforce, MTA, police, hospitals, you know, our essential workers. Those are our prime customers. That's, you know, who we stay open for.
1: And what is the relationship between your bagels and bromated flour? Why is that significant in your process?
2: So we've been using the same flour since we opened in 1981. So we're going on our 46th year. It was our 45th year this February. And we haven't changed it since, you know, the beginning. Specifically for bagels, that's what creates that texture and the chewiness, and it really acts as almost like an enzyme in producing the New York style bagel. Now, I'm not saying there's not other ways to go about creating that same texture, but it definitely would be some trials and, you know, tribulations to go through. I'm more worried about some smaller businesses in New York that have been around for 50, 60, 70, 80 years on how they're going to have to adjust to this and how it's going to affect the costs.
1: Yeah, what kind of
2: a whole bunch more.
1: What kind of costs do you think this will yield? What will be the impact?
2: Now,

0: public. For them to be able to keep their same pricing, they're going to have to be able to keep their same costs. Now, if they're going to be switching to an alternate flour, you could see like a slice of pizza, for example, you could see a slice of pizza that's at $3 or $3.50 right now go up to $5. You could see a bagel that we're charging $1.50 or $2 or $2.10 for go to $3, $3.50 per bagel.
1: What kinds of alternatives are you considering?
0: So the company that we currently buy our flour from, All Trumps, and they're owned by General Mills, they have an alternative green label, which is non-bromate flour. And, we're testing, we're trying, and there's going to have to be some certain adjustment to the recipe to make up for, to create that crust and that exterior that we like to get on our bagels. Now, I'm confident, we could still get there and we could achieve that. Now, at what cost is that going to happen to us? That's going to maybe be passed directly onto the consumer. We still haven't got there yet because we haven't, finalized the recipe and finalized certain things.
1: People will, I mean, they will, New Yorkers will make it known if they don't like a price increase, but given what you said about how tightly knit that relationship is, how integral it is to so many people's mornings in particular, they'd get on board, no?
0: When we raised the bagel a quarter over the years, a quarter, we had pushback and fighting and this and that. And I just know that it comes with the territory that when there's a price increase, there's definitely going to be some people that are okay with it and some people that complain about it. And unfortunately, that just gets passed on to the business owner to deal with.
1: So you may have heard too, others may be telling you some bakers and pizza makers are okay with this potential change, saying that this kind of flour is not is in their view an unnecessary shortcut. New York's governor has not signed off on this yet. Are you corresponding at all with the governor's office or other officials?
0: We haven't directly been, and I've done a few of these interviews where papers want, to see where we stand and, what we do. I mean, I don't think we're gonna go into like petitioning and, I mean, if people asked us to, maybe we would support, but at the moment, we're not doing any petitioning or, we're just sharing our viewpoints.
1: And what have you been told about a potential timeline if this does go ahead?
0: What I've heard is, in early 2027 that they were going to try and make the official change.
1: And would that be give you enough time to do the kind of testing?
0: Well, we have to start doing the testing from now. And, we want to keep, again, we've been doing the same recipe, the same techniques for over 40 years. So it does cause some worry that we have to adjust this and find a new way to do things,
1: Some I know this might be sacrilege to some, but some folks really love Montreal bagels. Would you consider introducing that kind of recipe?
0: I mean, I like Montreal bagels too, and I'm close with a bunch of the owners there in Montreal, and I think they make a great product. However, it's not just the recipe that's different, it's the baking, it's the techniques, it's the way that they serve the bagel. It's a whole completely different style, and like I don't look at them as a competitor or actually anything similar, but just definitely a whole different style
1: And
0: altogether.
1: have you talked to them at all? I mean, given that it's banned, this flower is banned in Canada, have you talked to them at all about what they've been doing? Different styles for sure,
0: No,
1: but
0: actually, because it's completely different on a New York bagel and a Montreal bagel. Most Montreal bagels aren't made with sandwiches. You kind of just
1: You can,
0: get
1: but I know what
0: cre
1: you're saying. Yeah, I
0: it's
1: know what
0: not
1: you're
0: it's
1: saying.
0: uncommon. Yeah, it's not as common as a New York bagel where the main attraction is to have it with a bacon, egg, and cheese or a Worth It sandwich,
1: There's more dough
0: like
1: real
0: which is
1: estate
0: exactly.
1: in
0: There
1: a
0: you
1: so
0: go.
1: it's a preference thing. Yeah.
0: Yeah.
1: Depends on what you want to be more forward in the offering. Jesse,
0: Yes.
1: I'm glad we could speak. Thank you.
0: Thank you. Bye.
2: Jesse Spellman is the owner of Utopia Bagels. He's in New York City.

Toward the end of the month, young scientists from across the country will descend on Edmonton for the annual Canada-wide science fair. And one 15-year-old from Guelph, Ontario, won't just be representing herself and her school. She'll also be representing squirrels everywhere. Kira Iyet will be taking her experiment to the competition. It involves

0: squirrels, her backyard, plant pots, and one important question. How do squirrels see the world? This is what she found.
1: With my family being from Serbia and then us immigrating to Canada, back in Serbia, there really isn't many squirrels. They're only in zoos. So my family absolutely loves squirrels, and we've been obsessed with them. So I thought, why not do something about that? So when I wanted to do a project about squirrels, I needed to find out exactly, you know, what the world doesn't know yet. So I found something about their vision. So it turns out squirrels have something called dichromatic vision, which means they can clearly distinguish between blue and yellow hues, but not red and green ones. This is similar to red and green color blindness in humans. And it turns out dogs have the same thing. And studies have shown that dogs are more attracted to blue and yellow. So my hypothesis was that squirrels would be more attracted to blue and yellow, just like dogs. So in my backyard, I had five identical pots, red, yellow, green, blue, and gray. And I made sure that the brightness of each of the pots was the same using a Lux Meter app on my phone. And I also had to control scent. So I coated each pot in a layer of Mod Podge, which is a clear sealant. So that allowed me to wipe the pots after each trial to ensure that no scent of a squirrel is passed on, because that could affect if another squirrel interacts with a different pot differently. Then in each pot, I had one peanut. And then to ensure that there was no bias, for each trial, the order of the pots was different. I had a randomized pot order that I followed. So I ended up finding out that my hypothesis was wrong, and that squirrels preferred red and yellow, and then they least preferred gray. So there are many practical applications to my experiment. For example, in wildlife rehabilitation centers, red and yellow forage toys could be used to encourage engagement and activity in squirrels. Or if you're wanting squirrels to rate your bird feeder less, you could get a gray one, as that was the color that the squirrels preferred least. So it was honestly been surreal and crazy, because this project was just started as a grade 10 culminating assignment. And then within our school, we had a fair where six students went to the Waterloo Wellington Science Fair, and then which I ended up going to that. And then from there, they called my name for the Canada-wide one, and I was ecstatic, mainly because my main reason to win the opportunity to go to the Canada-wide one was just to go to Alberta and see the mountains, because that has always just astonished me. So I'm so excited.
0: That's Kira Iyett speaking with the CBC's Diego Pizarro. We're now at the end of As It Happens, the Midnight Edition. Coming up next on CBC Radio 1, the news.
2: 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I'm Neil Kirksall. 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
5: From CBC News, The World This Hour, I'm Neil Herland. The remaining passengers have been taken off the hantavirus-stricken cruise ship and are on their way home to quarantine. Briar Stewart reports from Spain.
6: Strong winds off the coast of Tenerife led to choppy conditions and the decision to have the MV Hondius pull into port so the final group of passengers and crew members could depart. As they did, many waved and one made a heart symbol as they were driven to the airport. Tedros Adhanom Ghebreyesus is the Director General of the World Health Organization.
7: We were very worried. If you stayed longer in the ship, the situation could have been difficult. You heard about the passenger from France who is in a very critical situation. Imagine if she stayed longer.
6: There are nearly 30 people still on the ship, and they are now headed to Rotterdam. They include members of the crew and also medical staff. When the vessel arrives, it will go through a decontamination process. There were citizens from about 24 countries on the ship. All of them will now have to go into quarantine. Briar Stewart, CBC News, Tenerife.
5: Here at home, 10 people in Canada are being monitored for hantavirus. So far, none are showing symptoms. All of the cases trace back to the same outbreak on a cruise ship. Four Canadians who were passengers aboard that ship arrived in BC Sunday night. Dr. Bonnie Henry is the provincial health officer. She says all of them will remain completely isolated for a minimum of 21 days.
8: Should any of the four people who are here with us develop symptoms, we have established protocols in place to assure they can be properly and safely assessed, tested, and cared for without risk to the public and with all the appropriate precautions for healthcare workers in the healthcare setting.
5: Henry says hantavirus is not transmitted easily and the risk of wider spread remains low. A 35-year-old man has pleaded guilty in the United States for his role in a human smuggling conspiracy that led to the deaths of 9 people, including 2 children, in the St. Lawrence River. Timothy Oakes was a key facilitator in a human smuggling organization that escorted migrants from Canada into northern New York State. Oakes is from Akwesasne, a First Nations territory that straddles the Canada-U.S. border. He faces a minimum of 5 years in prison and a maximum of life behind bars. Negotiations to end the war in Iran have hit another wall. U.S. President Donald Trump says Iran's latest peace proposal is, quote, garbage. Paul Hunter has reaction.
9: It's a stupid proposal.
10: From U.S. President Donald Trump in the Oval Office, after receiving Iran's response to the latest U.S. peace proposal, this assessment of the month-long ceasefire as it now stands.
9: Unbelievably weak, I would say. I would call it the weakest right now after reading that piece of garbage they sent us. I didn't even finish reading it.
10: As Trump then put it,
9: I would say the ceasefire is on massive life support.
10: It's unclear where this goes from here, with diplomacy at an apparent standstill, the warfare bringing a global energy crisis, and a continuing insistence by the U.S. that Iran's concessions to end the war altogether must include reopening the Strait of Hormuz and assurances Iran will end its nuclear program. Iran has said the latest U.S. proposal amounts to a surrender and says it will not bow. Paul Hunter, CBC News, Washington.
5: In the Professional Women's Hockey League, tonight's Game 5 semifinal between the Montreal Victoire and the Minnesota Frost was canceled after what the league called player safety concerns related to illness. The PWHL hasn't disclosed the nature of the illness or which team's players are affected, but it says the symptoms are not consistent with hantavirus. The decisive game is being moved to Tuesday night. And that is your World This Hour. For CBC News, I'm Neil Herland.
11: Hi, I'm Saroja Coelho. 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And now, from the Public Radio Exchange, we bring you The World, a news magazine program featuring stories and music from around the globe.
12: The U.S. war on Iran has triggered an oil shortage worldwide, which also means a plastic shortage and questions about alternatives.
13: We certainly use a lot of plastic on stuff that we don't really need to use plastic for.
12: I'm Carolyn Beeler.
14: And I'm Marco Werman. Also on the show, Mother's Day in Mexico is often more mournful than celebratory.
15: It's truly a terrible situation to not have the possibility of finding a family member, having a proper funeral, and so on.
12: Plus, meet the doctor who discovered a genetic disease that now bears her name.
16: And at the time, there weren't any genetic testing, and it was all about seeing and recognizing and discussing these rare cases.
14: And we won't let you go until hearing from your average punk violin duo from Spain.
12: That's all ahead on The World. We are fresh off of Mother's Day weekend in the U.S., in Mexico, too. And there, the holiday has a distinct sound.
17: Escucha, las madres de la lucha.
14: In what's become something of a tradition, mothers and activists took to the streets of Mexico City yesterday. They hoisted giant photos of missing loved ones who were painfully absent on the holiday, calling on President Claudia Sheinbaum to find the more than 130,000 Mexicans who have vanished in recent decades. I'm going to say that number again because it is striking. 130,000 people. That's how many disappearances we're talking about. Viri Rios in Mexico City is the chief editor of the news outlet and podcast, Mexico Decoded. She's been looking into those numbers and says they aren't quite what they seem.
15: The numbers of disappearances are dropping for the first time in Mexico. So this year, the number of reported disappearances fell by 23%, if I remember correctly. Yes, Mexico now has a real database to track missing people. This is something new the country didn't have before. And when you look into the database, you found three really interesting things. The first one is that a third of those listed as missing persons have shown signs of being alive. So this is people that at some point over the last two decades have used a government service. They have visited, for example, a public hospital or attended public school. So this suggests that maybe the real number of missing people may be lower. Another third of the database have almost no information on file. So sometimes Mexico only has like one nickname. This is people that, of course, cannot be easily tracked. And finally, the remaining third, that would be about 40,000 people, have full information on file and have no signs of life.
14: So, Viri, I mean, you offer some hopeful news there, which is a contrast, I've got to say, to the disturbing news underscored in a recent report from the Inter-American Commission on Human Rights, which finds that there are 130,000 disappeared people who still have not been discovered. I mean, how do you read that report?
15: Well, that report was actually very controversial within Mexico because it was presented with old information. It didn't contain the newest efforts that the Mexican government has done over the last 2 years to contain this problem. Out of that 130,000 people, we have information of a third that they may be alive. We cannot deny that these demonstrations come from real people that are not finding their family members. But also, I think we need to put this problem in context.
14: Well, one of the contexts that was underlined in this report is just how the registry of the disappeared has been poorly managed. What would you say about that?
15: Yes, that is precisely why over the last year, Mexico created a new database. So to me, the real news here is how could it be that the Mexican government hadn't put enough effort up until a few months ago to actually polish, read, classify, and get us a better database? Now, the country is advancing on that. Hopefully, this is going to work and people are going to find more and more of their family members.
14: Also, according to this new report from the Inter-American Commission on Human Rights, is the concerning point that some 70,000 bodies in state custody of people who are yet to be identified and were disappeared have not been known. So even if the government is able to track down every one of the people who have been disappeared over the last decade or more, do they have enough resources and the will to continue investigating and eventually prosecute the responsible parties?
15: How do you solve a forensic crisis? You need to invest on proper research in order to identify the people that are missing. That requires, in the case of Mexico, a fiscal reform because the country has just not enough resources to conduct those activities.
14: Does the public in Mexico feel betrayed, and how has the government responded?
15: The government has responded as expected, which is by saying that they are doing more things, they are trying to advance the agenda, they are and so on. You know, that's really what you expect of a government. The Mexican people is overall, I would say, is hopeful that the new strategy is going to work. You do observe people that are like happy to observe that the Mexican government has become more confrontational against organized crime. But most people in Mexico are very tired of this situation that we had been living for two decades. They want to change. They want to live and feel secure. They understand that this is a crisis that is not created in Mexico, but is created by the consumption of illegal drugs in the U.S., in Europe, and in other countries. And we are, frankly, we are very tired of having to live with these criminals, only because the U.S. has created a health crisis that hasn't been capable of solving itself.
14: I mean, you seem to have summed up the answer to the question I was just about to ask. Why has Mexico struggled for so many decades to investigate disappearances effectively? Is that, in fact, the answer?
15: The answer is complex, right? The answer is that Mexico is a victim of the consumption trends that happen in the U.S., particularly with illegal drugs. But the answer is also that Mexico doesn't have a capable state that properly tax the rich people that exist in Mexico in order to also create a functional police, a better system for tracking people, a better database, you know, solving the forensic crisis and so on.
14: Well, if I can ask you just one last question, Veri, do you know families personally who have spent a lot of time, years even, looking for their loved ones? And just help us understand what accountability would look like for them.
15: Yes, of course I do. It's always heartbreaking to talk to them. I feel that it's truly a terrible situation to not have the possibility of finding a family member, having a proper funeral, and so on. This is extremely, it's an extremely difficult situation. I would say they claim for justice, right? And they claim for a government that is more functional. And that is not something that only happens within those families. I think this is something that is happening all around Mexico. And hopefully, with these new hopeful statistics that we have been discussing, the country could move into a better direction.
14: That was Veri Rios, editor-in-chief of Mexico Decoded. She joined us from Mexico City.
12: Renewables have almost caught up, but not quite. I'm talking about how the world generates its electricity. Globally, burning coal is still the single largest source of that electricity. It is also the dirtiest. A lot of the world's coal comes from Russia. For Russians, that's meant jobs and also serious problems. 4+ years into Russia's war in Ukraine, the country's coal industry is taking a hit. Reporter Levi Bridges has the story.
17: Most Russian coal comes from a single region in Siberia called the Kuzbass. Locals there say mining companies often ignore environmental regulations. In a YouTube video, a Russian man wearing black rubber boots steps into a murky stream in the Kuzbass and skims his hand over the water. Check it out, he says, holding up a blackened hand as ominous music plays. It looks like his palm is coated with motor oil. Russians I talk to say streams there run black with coal dust. The pollution has killed off fish, and respiratory diseases are common. Russian coal companies I contacted didn't reply to requests for comment. For decades, coal has been the main employer in the region. Starting in the early 2000s, after Vladimir Putin became president, Russia began scaling up energy production, becoming a major world producer of oil, gas, and coal. Anton Lemontuyev is an analyst with the Green Think Tank. He grew up in the Kuzbass.
18: То есть, когда построили угольную шахту, вокруг него возник поселок, потом этот поселок превратился в город.
17: He says, during Soviet times, coal mines were underground, so they didn't pollute as much. But when modern Russia shifted to an energy-based economy, he says coal companies started digging huge open pit mines for quicker and cheaper extraction. I was shocked to hear how big these things can get.
18: Длину 11 километров.
19: 11?
17: Lemontuyev says one pit mine is about 7 miles long.
19: Wow, that's crazy.
17: Lemontuyev sent me videos showing explosions used to create open pit mines right beside Russian villages. Coal dust rises into the air, creating thick, gray smog. Lemontuyev says heaps of coal waste also frequently catch fire. This part of Russia can look like wildfire season in California. I talked to another man from the Kuzbass who didn't want to give his name because Russians can face repercussions for speaking with foreign journalists. He says snow in towns near the coal mines turns black.
20: Знаете, до чего додумались? Они покрасили горку в белый цвет.
17: He says the local government in his town once built a hill of snow for kids to slide down. The snow was so black from coal that the officials painted it white. with real paint. Of course, the paint didn't dry and the kids got all dirty. He says this is the absurd reality of living by an industry that has no regard for environmental protection. Over the decades, locals in the Kuzbass have fought back against big coal and even won some major successes. One local shot a video of townspeople blocking a road to protest against pollution from the coal mines. A man argues with a police officer trying to clear the road, telling him even the governor supports what we're doing. Several landowners in the Kuzbass eventually scored a landmark victory back in 2018 when a court ruled that Russian coal companies can't take land through eminent domain. And last year, a district court in Siberia issued a separate ruling that the government didn't do a proper environmental assessment about the health impacts of a local coal project. But now, Western sanctions over the war in Ukraine have dealt a much larger blow to Russia's coal industry than locals and environmental campaigners might have ever achieved. Nearly a third of Russia's coal exports were once shipped to the EU. But after Russia invaded Ukraine, Europe halted Russian coal imports. Now, 4 years of war and falling demand for coal globally has pushed Russia's once thriving coal industry to the brink of collapse. Many coal companies are expected to go bankrupt. Firat Argeni is a coal analyst at Kepler, a firm that tracks shipping. He says even a huge shakeup in the world's energy supply, like the current U.S.-Israeli war in Iran, probably won't revive Russia's coal industry.
1: As long as the sanctions are there, there won't be a substantial growth in Russian coal exports in the long term, I think.
17: How long sanctions will remain in place is a little unclear right now. European sanctions on oil and gas were never as stringent as those on coal. And this spring, the U.S. temporarily revoked its sanctions on Russian oil to ease fuel prices. But coal sanctions have held steady throughout the war. And in Russia's Kuzbass region, they've caused real pain. Some coal mines are now closing. That means the Kremlin earns less money from coal exports to fund the war. But there's a human toll. Russian news reports show coal miners complaining they aren't receiving pay. Anton Lemontuyev, the environmental analyst, has mixed feelings about the impact of the coal sanctions. On the one hand, he thinks it's great the industry is in decline, but the Kuzbass environment is still heavily polluted, and it's not likely to get cleaned up anytime soon. On top of that, people are out of work.
18: Если война будет продолжаться, то люди, которые уходят с производства, часть этих людей.
17: He says many unemployed coal miners will probably go fight for Russia in Ukraine. The regional government is now offering nearly $20,000 to join the Russian army. For The World, I'm Levi Bridges.
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0: This is The World. I'm Carolyn Beeler. Asia is in the midst of a plastic shortage. Plastic is made from oil and gas, and as you know, a lot of that is tied up right now in the Strait of Hormuz. So plastics manufacturers in places like Taiwan and Japan have cut back on production. And some small businesses are running out of food packaging, bags, and labels for medical supplies. Barnaby Pace is a senior researcher at the Center for International Environmental Law. He told me earlier today, the bottleneck is being caused by a petrochemical called naphtha that is essential for plastic production.
1: The Gulf region accounts for over half of Asia's naphtha flows. And so we've seen plastic prices rising all around the world, but especially in Asia, where supply chains are so dependent on that Gulf oil.
0: And so naphtha is a product of crude oil, is that right? And it is like an ingredient that goes into making a lot of different types of plastic?
1: Absolutely. If you think of your barrel of oil, and you've got the big, nasty, heavy stuff at the bottom that you make bitumen and, tarmac out of, and you've got the bit in the middle where you make gasoline or petrol out of, and then the kind of lighter fractions that you might make jet fuel out of, naphtha is one of those as well. And so it's a significant part of the world's fossil fuels goes to making plastics, as well as other petrochemicals like fertilizers. And we're seeing those kind of supply shocks run through lots of markets, many of them where we're dependent not just on oil, but on plastics as well. And maybe in the case of things like the food system, we're dependent on fossil fuels for transport, plastic for packaging, and fertilizer for the industrialized agriculture system that we've built.
0: And Asia is being hardest hit with these shortages right now because a higher portion of its naphtha, this raw ingredient, comes from Gulf countries than other areas of the world. Am I understanding that right?
1: Yeah, exactly. And it is reflective just of the geography and of the wider oil and gas flows through the Strait of Hormuz. Before the crisis, 90% of the oil and 86% of the LNG shipped through the Strait went to Asian markets. And that's true of naphtha as well. It's also worth saying that refineries, so where you plug in your crude oil and you get all those fractions out of them, are designed for specific kinds of oil. You can't just take a barrel of Venezuelan oil and substitute it for a barrel of Saudi Arabian oil. They're tuned to the oil they're expecting to get. So not least because of geography, but also because of that kind of design intention in the system, you can't just swap out supply easily.
0: Mm. So I want to understand a little bit more about the supply chain here and where the refining happens. Is it mostly crude oil stuck on these tankers, waiting to go through the Strait of Hormuz, or has some of the refining been done already and it's actually this naphtha, this ingredient of plastic that is stuck and can't get through?
1: It's a bit of both.
0: Okay.
1: We know that Asia imports a massive proportion of its oil from the Gulf, and Asia depends for over half of its imported naphtha on the Gulf countries.
0: How severe is the shortage right now? Like, how much is it having an actual impact on the ground versus fears of future impact?
1: Well, I mean, it's a big region, but I think that there have been really quite severe worries around things like supply of medical products and so on. And then we see it really impacting as well, potentially in things like the food market and the plastic packaging that is so ubiquitous in so many parts of the world. Now, we can shift away from some of that, but it takes time. And it's meant in the meantime that the prices of everything from kind of medical goods to bags, containers, cups, utensils, all that can soar in the meantime. And it's going to take a long time for these supply shocks to kind of work themselves out. Petrochemical plants require weeks of supply to be able to start themselves up. And there have been widespread closures of these petrochemical plants across Asia.
0: So the production facilities where this plastic is made have actually shut down in some cases.
1: Yes, absolutely. In just a few weeks after the war began, 20% of Asia's ethylene production was under force majeure, ethylene being one of the major chemicals that a lot of plastics are made of.
0: Force majeure means these companies are saying we can't meet this contract due to forces out of our control.
1: Exactly, yes.
0: You have argued that this is a reason why, you know, we need to move away from fossil fuels. But are there viable alternatives readily available for plastics in some of the most important uses we need them for right now?
1: Well, we certainly use a lot of plastic on stuff that we don't really need to use plastic for. A lot of single-use packaging, a lot of things that we don't actually need to make out of plastic where we do have viable alternatives, whether that's paper packaging or glass or other kind of reusable things. So, you know, the tiny proportion of plastic that actually gets used for things like medical applications and so on, that would be harder, not impossible, but much harder to shift away from. We certainly should have enough oil and gas to do that, but right now it's the market setting those rules rather than, you know, someone trying to transition us deliberately, right? We've fundamentally had about 20% of the world's oil production impacted by this crisis, and what gets taken away is the things that people who can't pay for it. It's not the most rational distribution. It's determined on who has the most market power.
0: That's a good point. The price hikes for plastics and their shortages affects some people more than others, not just some products more than others. Mm-hmm. Who are the people who are most impacted here?
1: Well, it's going to be the people who are least able to afford higher prices who are going to be the most impacted. We've seen reports from groups like the World Bank, IMF, and the UN World Food Programme that the war will inevitably cause rising food prices and hunger. We've seen specific supply shocks in some countries. So in South Korea, it was reported that there were probes into alleged hoarding of medical supplies. So this could affect a lot of places, but it's going to affect those least able to adapt with the least market power, the least money, the most immediately, for sure.
0: What will you be watching as this war continues to see if this shortage and these price spikes grow?
1: I think the biggest thing is whether we choose to transition away from the fossil fuel-based economy and whether this adds extra impetus to make some of those bigger shifts in how we buy our consumer goods and how our food system works, and whether we're dependent on fossil fuels, not just for fuel, but also for these other bits of the industrialized world that we sometimes forget that they're still crucial to. There are alternatives for many of the uses of plastic and fossil-based chemicals out there, and crises like these show the vulnerability of depending on fossil fuels for some of these kind of important parts of our world. We'll be seeing whether there is an intention to shift to away from things like plastic packaging and move towards more sustainable options, or whether some countries try and double down and just grab more and more of the fossil fuels, regardless of the risks going forward.
0: Barnaby Pace is a senior researcher at the Center for International Environmental Law.
2: Coming up on the show, what political upheaval in Venezuela means for the Socialist Party that's held power for decades. Some predict the end of the socialist movement there. You're with The World.

0: This is The World. I'm Marco Werman.
1: And I'm Carolyn Beeler. Venezuela is in a state of political flux. The socialist movement there dates back more than two decades. It is now having an identity crisis, with its previous leader Nicolas Maduro in detention in the U.S.
0: When Maduro claimed victory in a contested presidential election in 2024, the world's Tibisay Zeya went to the Venezuelan capital to talk with people who supported him. Recently, she went back and found a movement struggling to define its values. From Caracas, here's her report.
2: The streets get narrower as you go higher into La Vega, in the hills of western Caracas. On a motorbike, we pass cars, potholes, street vendors, and kids playing baseball, until we reach a small brick home near the top.
3: Permiso.
4: Sí, señor.
3: Mucho gusto.
4: Rosalvina García.
2: This is where I met Rosalvina García and her daughter, Neudin Barreto, in the summer of 2024. When we first met, Nicolás Maduro had just claimed victory in Venezuela's disputed presidential election. Many Venezuelans blamed him for economic collapse, repression, and mass migration. But García and her daughter voted for him. And their support for Maduro was really rooted in their loyalty to former President Hugo Chávez. When he was elected in 1998, Chávez promised a socialist anti-imperialist revolution that would include the poor. His government launched massive social programs, expanding access to education, healthcare, and food. Rosalvina García says those programs changed her life. García learned to read and write as an adult, thanks to Chávez's literary programs. That eventually helped her leave domestic work and find an office job. Her daughter, Neudin Barreto, also benefited.
5: A la gente de abajo, a la gente de a pie, se le dio oportunidades. Antes era imposible que uno ingresara a una universidad.
2: She became the first person in her family to attend college. But over time, Chávez's revolution became increasingly authoritarian and economically unsustainable. After he died of cancer in 2013, Maduro took power and the crisis deepened. Still, for both women, supporting Maduro was a way of staying loyal to Chávez. Now, after U.S. troops captured Maduro in January, Venezuela is in a very different political moment. President Trump chose to work with Maduro's vice president, Delcy Rodríguez.
6: The relationship is extraordinary with Venezuela. We have a woman, Delcy. She's doing a great job.
2: Her government has opened direct talks with U.S. officials, changed laws to attract American investors, and pushed aside allies like China and Iran. Things that would have been unthinkable for Venezuela's socialist movement. At the same time, giant billboards across Caracas still demand Maduro's return, and Rodríguez insists he's still Venezuela's legitimate president.
7: Yo creo que esto es el fin del chavismo. Hay una disonancia entre lo que era el discurso y los ideales. Y lo
2: Venezuelan sociologist Edgardo Lander says this is the end of chavismo as a political movement. He says the gap between the movement's original ideas and what its leaders are doing now became impossible to sustain. A few months ago, after Maduro's capture, I went back to La Vega to visit Rosalvina García and her daughter again. And this time, their differences felt sharper. García still says she supports Chávez's political party.
4: Y seguiré hasta que me muera.
2: Until the day she dies, she told me. But her daughter feels differently.
5: Esta gente está haciendo desastre con el discurso de Chávez, o sea, con el proyecto que tenía Chávez en mente.
2: Barreto says Chavez's original project was distorted by corruption, power struggles, and injustice. Now, she says, many supporters just want to receive government food aid.
5: Yo soy una de las personas que estoy de acuerdo que eliminen la bolsa de alimentación, el tema de los bonos, no, pero que tú tengas un sueldo justo donde tú puedas ir.
2: She says she doesn't want bags of food. She wants a salary she can actually live on. Some of Chavismo's most ideologically committed supporters are struggling to defend the movement's transformation.
3: Mi nombre es Jorge Nava, soy el responsable del colectivo Resistencia y Rebelión.
2: In downtown Caracas, I met Jorge Navas, a member of a collective aligned with Chavez's movement.
3: Aquí este es nuestro comando. Mira, aquí tenemos fotos alusivas del comandante Che Guevara.
2: His office was filled with images of Che Guevara, Chavez, Marx, and Lenin. Navas says Rodriguez's cooperation with Washington is only tactical.
3: Estamos ganando tiempo, más nada. Eso es lo que nos interesa, ganar tiempo.
2: We are buying time, that's all, he told me. We are not surrendering. But the movement's transformation is becoming harder to ignore. Rodriguez has reshuffled her cabinet, pushing aside several Maduro allies and consolidating power around her own circle. And across the country, some of the symbols of Chavismo are beginning to fade. The eyes of Chavez, made famous after he died as a symbol of his continuing presence watching over the country, are now disappearing from the many buildings and walls they were painted on. The change in symbolism was also visible inside Neudin Barreto's home. In my last visit, one thing caught my attention in her living room: a giant framed illustration of a U.S. dollar.
5: También el tema del dinero. O sea, yo digo, no, aquí lo que es que seguir construyendo, trabajando.
2: An object that once would have clashed with Chavez's anti-capitalist revolution. She says it now represents her aspirations. Unlike her mother, Barreto says she wants political change, even if it comes from the United States. Some longtime loyalists are openly questioning where the movement is heading.
8: Buenas noches, ¿cómo están todos? Bienvenidos a La Villa.
2: Mario Silva was the host of an influential pro-government television program. The show was removed from state TV after Maduro's capture.
8: Porque es que hay que recordar al comandante, ¿saben? Que por cierto, lo están borrando. Están borrándolo. El comandante lo están borrando.
2: Silva says Chavez's legacy is being erased. He accuses the current leadership of abandoning anti-imperialist ideals and bending to pressure from Washington. That exposes rare public divisions inside a movement that long projected unity. And as Venezuela enters a profound political transformation, it's not clear what Chavismo actually stands for anymore. For the world, I'm Tibisay Sea, Caracas, Venezuela.

0: Some 25 million Americans live with rare genetic diseases. That is nearly 1 in 13 people, more than half of them children. The path to discovering what the condition actually is and then finding treatments can take years. And for children who have these mysterious medical conditions, getting a diagnosis can be life-changing. We are about to meet a doctor in Cyprus who changed the lives of hundreds of people, including reporter Deepa Fernandez and her daughter.
1: So the first thing you should know about Dr. Paola Nicolaides is that she doesn't want the credit for discovering the ultra-rare genetic syndrome that bears her name.
2: I just described the patient's details, characteristics, and then other people did all the hard work of actually identifying the gene and naming the diagnosis.
1: It's true. Other people did do a lot of work as well. But from the moment this Cypriot pediatric neurologist walked through the door to meet my daughter, who has the syndrome, it's clear she is a force.
3: Hi!
1: She was genuinely excited to meet my 17-year-old daughter, Maya.
2: I'm just so honoured and so privileged to have met you.
3: Yes,
2: all the way from the States.
1: Maya and I travelled to Cyprus to meet Dr. Nicolaides as part of a journey we're on to learn more about her very rare condition. Today, there are about 330 diagnosed cases, most of them children. The name Nicolaides has been said in our household many, many times. And now, here we were in Nicosia, Cyprus, meeting the doctor herself.
3: Dr. Nicolaides is the person who found my syndrome.
1: When Dr. Nicolaides came across the very first patient with unusual features and symptoms back in 1991, she was a young doctor, early in her medical career, on a year-long posting in London. Michael Baraitsa was the senior medical geneticist under whom Dr. Nicolaides worked.
2: And at the time, there weren't any genetic testing, and it was all about sort of seeing and recognizing and discussing these rare cases.
1: And it was on one of these rounds that they saw a young woman, June, who presented with unusual characteristics.
2: Sparse hair. She also had some intellectual difficulties and epilepsy. There was a blue book called Smith's Malformations then available, and you had to flick through the pages of this book to try and find something that looked similar. So there were photographs of children with syndromes, and you would have to kind of say, okay, does it look a bit like this?
1: They didn't find anything. So they described this very unique patient in a scientific paper. Very sparse hair, intellectual disability, which at the time they called mental retardation, wide finger and toe joints, distinctive facial features, epilepsy. It became Dr. Nicolaides' first ever medical publication. Then she went on with her career as a pediatric neurologist.
2: Here is my office, guys.
4: Thank you very much.
1: To understand the medical prowess of Dr. Nicolaides, I wanted to learn about her. And as we talked, she disclosed something very personal from her childhood.
5: You know, we had the war in 1974. So that was a Turkish invasion. So that kind of left a bit of a post-traumatic stress syndrome because we didn't know what was going to happen to us. And we just didn't know if we were going to be alive the next day. So we had to go and hide underground, and we went to the mountains to get refuge up there.
1: I asked her to take me to the Cypriot mountain village where her family had to escape when Turkey invaded in 1974. So on a sunny February day, we drove there.
2: We're entering Palihori, which is a village up in the Trudos Mountains.
1: It's a day of carnival, and the village is so tiny that the parade is done in a matter of minutes. We cross the cobbled streets, trailed by a group of village residents, to find the house where a young Paola and her family hid in 1974.
2: This is the house.
1: It's a small cinder block house tucked behind a stone wall.
2: We could hear the planes going and bombarding on top.
1: When it was finally over, they returned home.
5: But there was always that kind of fear of what will happen next. It was quite an unsettling feeling for many, many years.
1: Her father won scholarships to study in England. So as a child, she left Cyprus when her dad was pursuing higher education. She too attended university in England, graduated, and as a young doctor found herself publishing her first scientific paper about June's unique features. The precise details of that paper provided by Nikolaides and Breitzer about this one patient would years later cause a eureka moment of sorts for Dutch professor of pediatrics Raoul Hennekom, who himself had some patients with very unusual characteristics.
4: Always when you have a patient and you try to find what it is and then you see another one described in literature that's very similar, you say, yes, I've got it.
1: On finding more patients who matched the medical paper describing June, a group of doctors decided this could now be its own syndrome and named it after the authors of that first paper, Nikolaides and Breitzer, short-formed to NCBRS. But no one told Dr. Nikolaides, who by this point was back in her native Cyprus, working as a pediatric neurologist. She's the kind of doctor who cares deeply about her patients.
6: So welcome to Cyprus.
1: Like Paris Seriou, a young, developmentally disabled man she's been seeing for years, who's a brilliant artist. Dr. Nikolaides was visiting his current solo exhibition in Nicosia, so Maya and I tagged along.
6: Paris is an instinctive artist.
1: This is Paris's father, Haralambos Seriou.
6: He was born having inbuilt knowledge about the lines, volumes.
1: Dr. Nikolaides is clearly taken by the large artworks on display and hugs Paris many times as he guides her around.
2: And his art evolves. Every time I come, there's a different style and it's become more minimalistic. And
1: Dr. Nikolaides flows fluidly between Paris and Maya, genuinely interested in both of them outside of their medical diagnoses.
2: Lady Maya sees this. Tell us more, Maya. What do you like about this one?
3: It's a self-portrait painting of a woman and another woman together, I guess.
2: Together. Huh, buddy?
1: It may sound like simple conversation, but as the mother of a developmentally disabled child, it's absolutely rare when someone centers Maya and engages her as a full person. Over the days we spent with Dr. Nikolaides, I watched her do this again and again.
2: Nice to meet you.
7: Hello.
2: Hello, I'm Paula Nikolaides, a doctor. Nice.
1: It's a busy Monday morning, and this family has come all the way from Brussels to see Dr. Nikolaides at the American hospital where she works in Nicosia. They're very worried about the challenges their young son is experiencing. Dr. Nikolaides has done a full neuro workup.
2: You had a nice test, huh?
6: Excellent.
2: Don't worry, there's nothing to worry about.
1: But here's the thing. For many years, there was absolutely nothing on this syndrome other than the paper that Dr. Nikolaides wrote describing that first patient, June. In the years that followed, more cases of NCBRS were identified clinically based on the unique characteristics. And then in 2012, the big genetic breakthrough by Dutch professor Raoul Hennekom and his team in Belgium.
4: Of the 36 patients we had at that time, they were able to find a change in the same gene in 34 of them.
1: Professor Hennekom's team had found a mutation to the gene known as SMARCA2. Now, NCBRS can be confirmed through a genetic test. That's how my daughter got her diagnosis, as did many of the world's 330 cases. Dr. Nikolaides is now an active member of the scientific board of the NCBRS Foundation, a parent advocacy group. She wants to give back, she says, to the children and adults with this ultra-rare genetic syndrome bearing her name. For the world, I'm Deepa Fernandes.
8: Deepa's story was reported with support from the Pulitzer Center. Tomorrow, we'll follow up with the families pushing the scientific community to learn more about Nikolaides-Breitzer syndrome. The hope is they'll discover therapies or even cures.
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0: This is The World. I'm Carolyn Beeler.
1: And I'm Marco Werman. Hungary's capital, Budapest, was one big party over the weekend with tens of thousands of people packed into the square in front of the National Parliament building.
0: They were there to celebrate the inauguration of a new prime minister. Peter Magyar ended the 16-year reign of Viktor Orban, who was considered an autocrat out of step with much of the European Union. Here's Magyar taking the oath of office inside the parliament chamber.
2: Hogy Magyarországhoz és annak alaptörvényéhez hű leszek.
3: Hogy Magyarországhoz és annak alaptörvényéhez hű leszek.
1: A very important formality, but the highlight of the day may have been at the party outside before the swearing-in, when Hungary's new 56-year-old health minister busted a few moves in front of Parliament. Moves that are not exactly fly, more, shall we say, athletic.
0: Marco, it could have been so awkward, but he just sold it so hard, so it wasn't.
1: Yeah, I mean, about 50 seconds in, he gets almost everyone on top of the dais dancing, except the new prime minister. If this sounds familiar, by the way, it was an encore of a spontaneous dance a month ago after Magyar won the election.
0: Yes, Zsolt Hegedűs says he was so moved by the election results, he couldn't help himself. The orthopedic surgeon also said he was happy to model an active lifestyle.
1: Hey, health minister, that's what he signed up for.
0: And in less viral music news, the Spanish duo Los Sarafantan is made up of a classically trained violinist and a guitarist turned drummer pushing all the limits. The world's Jerry Haddon caught up with them in Colonia, Spain.
4: Sarafantan plugs her violin into a floor pedal wired to a synthesizer and plays a sound that nearly brought down this 17th century farmhouse.
5: It just happened a little bit. We made it move faster.
4: The farmhouse, an hour and a half north of Barcelona, is where Sara and Eddie live, play, and work. Here's Eddie.
6: It's an old house from my family. Some years ago, some cracks started to appear, and we had the risk of collapsing. When we moved here, Sara and me, and we started playing here on the top floor, I think the sub and low sounds, I think they were accelerating the process. And the cracks went bigger and bigger. So in order not to kill anyone else from our family, we have done

0: promotes them, goes on tour, repeat. Eddie says they won't release an album of songs until after years of playing them live.
1: So that people that knows our music already knows those songs, and it's a way of saying goodbye to those songs. Okay, we've played, let's record them, and let's move on.
2: As opposed to introducing them to the world, you're saying goodbye to them.
1: Yeah exactly.
0: For Sara, this wasn't where she was supposed to end up. She'd trained for 14 years as a classical violinist in Spain and England. In her musical world, contemporary and 18th century, they were interchangeable terms. In her mid-20s, she says, she was teaching violin in Cambridge, playing in a quintet, but on the ferry back to England, after a visit home in Spain, she says, it all fell apart.
3: And then, actually, I got drunk in the boat with a friend who was coming to help me, and then I realized I don't have to go. I have to get back to Spain. I don't want to live in England. But I didn't know it was going to be like non-classical in my life on that moment. I just felt like I had to change something.
0: This is Los Sara Fontan at a recent performance in Barcelona. In an old textile factory, a performer dressed as a 20th century laborer pulls a long length of thread through the strings of a violin. This is just the opener. The show with French trio Cocaña just ended a world tour at Lincoln Center in New York, which brings me back to Eddie and how these guys tend to do things kind of backwards. Eddie started out playing guitar. At 15, he had a punk band in Barcelona. Then an experimental group recruited him as the drummer because...
1: I didn't know how to play drums, and they wanted a non-drummer to play 30-second songs, really short, really absurd, and really challenging, like really fast and then really slow. Whatever is not meant to be, let's try to do it. And that's how we learned drums.
0: While Eddie was learning, Sara was unlearning, you might say. She and Eddie met in an experimental orchestra in Barcelona.
3: Well, at the beginning, it was very hard for me to improvise, like, come in and so what, but what I do play, wherever you want. I said, like, but I don't want, I mean, no one told me that before. And I'm 29. Eddie was like, okay, but just have fun. Forget about the whole thing. And I was like, oh, wow, yeah, maybe I can just have fun.
1: 1, 2, 3, 4, 1, 2, 3, 4, 1, 2, 3, 1, 2, 3, 4.
3: So when I think about Eddie's background, that's the best. Actually, at the end, he knows more music than many people who went to the music school. Maybe it's a much happiest way.
0: Sometimes Los Sara Fontan sound like anything but a duo. There are loads of layers in their numbers. Remember that pedal Sara pressed, the one attached to her violin? She says it's sort of a fetish.
2: Just counting, those are all your pedals. 1, 2, 3, 4, 5, 6, 7, 8, 9, and two of them are double. I would say, yeah, you have a fetish.
3: Well, actually, there are not that many. The guitar players, they have loads.
2: It's kind of like a classic addict's defense, like, well, yeah, I have a lot, but there are other people who use more than I do.

0: Sometimes Sarah and Eddie do strip it down to the basics, just rhythm and melody, drums and violin. And you think, how great that Los Sara Fontan did things backwards, unlearning some stuff, tossing convention, nearly collapsing a house. Otherwise, we wouldn't have this. For the world, I'm Jerry Haddon, Calonja, Spain.
1: I'm Marco Werman.
2: And I'm Carolyn Beeler. Join us right back here tomorrow.
3: The World's theme music is composed by Ned Porter. The World is a co-production of GBH Boston and PRX.

0: That was The World from PRX. The program was recorded earlier in the day.
1: The following program was previously recorded by NHK World Japan.
2: This is Asian View from NHK World Japan. I'm Hiroko Kitarai. The leaders of the Association of Southeast Asian Nations call the Myanmar military-backed government's release of prisoners a positive step, but they remain cautious about the launch of the government itself. The release of thousands of prisoners includes Win Min, who had served as the country's president before the 2021 coup. The leaders also welcomed the transfer of the country's democratic leader Aung San Suu Kyi to house arrest. But Philippine President Ferdinand Marcos Jr. says many of the members aired their frustration with a lack of progress in normalizing the situation in Myanmar. U.S. Treasury Secretary Scott Bessent says he will visit Japan for talks ahead of the upcoming U.S.-China summit. Bessent said on social media on Sunday that he will meet Japanese Prime Minister Takaichi Sanae and Finance Minister Katayama Satsuki on Tuesday. The two sides are expected to talk about responses to the Iran situation and stronger bilateral cooperation on critical minerals, including rare earths, in light of China's dominant market share. India and Pakistan maintain their hardline stances 1 year after a ceasefire agreement ended their four-day military conflict. A terrorist attack in the disputed region of Kashmir triggered tit-for-tat attacks in May using missiles and drones. More than 50 civilians from both sides were killed. The conflict ended on May 10th with a ceasefire agreement. However, India has suspended a water-sharing treaty with Pakistan covering the Indus River and its tributaries. This is stoking fears of reduced downstream water flows in Pakistan. Both countries have banned the other's aircraft from their airspaces and bilateral trade has been halted. We are broadcasting from NHK in Tokyo.
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12: From CBC News, The World This Hour, I'm Neil Herland. The last passengers are now off the MV Hondius, the cruise ship that was hit by the hantavirus outbreak earlier this month. And as the global number of people infected continues to rise, health officials say the risk of more spread is low. Aaron Collins reports.
13: Most of the passengers have now been flown home, with the ship and remaining crew sailing to Holland. As passengers return home, they're being placed in isolation. South of the border, 18 Americans landed in Nebraska.
14: The risk of hantavirus to the general public remains very, very low.
13: The head of the U.S. Public Health Service, Admiral Brian Christine, spoke in Omaha. Two of the Americans who landed there were flown to a biocontainment unit in Atlanta. One tested mildly positive for the virus, while the other has symptoms.
14: We have taken this situation very seriously from the very start.
13: And the virus can be serious. The Andes strain can kill between 20 and 40% of those infected. In Spain, another former passenger tested positive for the virus. Meanwhile, officials in France say an infected passenger isolating in Paris has now been hospitalized and her condition is deteriorating. Aaron Collins, CBC News, Calgary.
12: A wildfire burning out of control in north central Alberta has triggered an evacuation order for parts of Woodlands County, including the Westridge subdivision. An Alberta emergency alert was issued shortly after 5 p.m. local time. The fire is burning 3.5 kilometers south of Whitecourt, Alberta. Evacuees should register at a reception center that's been set up at the Allen and Jean Miller Center in Whitecourt. Canada's latest census is due Tuesday. The questionnaire is used to gather key data and form demographics, but some Canadians believe it's a little too personal. Kate McKenna reports.
15: The census has been politicized for decades. Former Prime Minister Stephen Harper eliminated the mandatory long-form census in 2011, replacing it with a voluntary version, citing privacy and personal freedom. Justin Trudeau brought back the mandatory version shortly after being elected in 2015.
16: How much property tax you're paying? How many bedrooms? How much do you think your house is worth? You know, then they ask questions about your ancestors. Where are your ancestors from?
15: Daniel Fryhead is a Toronto lawyer who says many of the questions in the long-form census are pretty personal. By law, the information gathered is kept confidential for decades, but breaches have happened in the past.
16: Look, security breaches are much more common than people think. They're more extensive than people think.
17: One of the great strengths of the census is the ability to look at very local areas, neighborhoods.
15: Jeff Bowlby, the manager of this year's census, says the census helps inform most policy decisions that will be taken over the next few years. He says if you haven't filed your census, expect to receive reminders letting you know there's a legal obligation to complete the questionnaire. Kate McKenna, CBC News, Ottawa.
12: Well, it was supposed to be do or die tonight for the Montreal Victoires. They were set to face the Minnesota Frost in the Professional Women's Hockey League semifinals. Instead, the game will be played Tuesday night. The CBC's Cobino Oduro reports from the arena in Laval.
18: A statement from PWHL officials says the game's been postponed due to player safety concerns related to illness. No word on which team's players are affected and what the illness might be, except for this. The statement notes that medical assessment has determined that the symptoms are not consistent with hantavirus. Security here at Place Belle in Laval have been telling fans to leave. We are still trying to confirm when the game will be rescheduled, but we have no word on that. The series is tied 2-2, and this game will determine who goes on to face the Ottawa Charge in the 2026 Walter Cup final. Fans arriving at the arena say that they are disappointed to find out that the game has been postponed, but they rather see the athletes play at full strength when they're healthy than force a game when they're sick. The PWHL says all tickets for tonight's game will be honored for the rescheduled date, and fans unable to attend will be given refunds. Cubino Duro, CBC News, Laval.
12: And that is your World This Hour. I'm Neil Herland.
0: I'm Saroja Coelho, and you're listening to CBC Radio 1. 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
19: This summer, it'll be 10 years since the last Tragically Hip tour. In that stretch, there have been some documentaries, some album reissues to help us celebrate the hip. But now, there is a new musical that lets you think of the Tragically Hip songs in a brand new way. I'm El Amin Abdul Mahmoud, and this is Commotion. And today, we are talking about the play It's a Good Life If You Don't Weaken, which recently premiered at Theatre Aquarius in Hamilton. Aisling Murphy's here. Karen Fricker's here. They've seen it. They've got thoughts. Hello, friends.
20: Hi. Hello.
19: It's nice to see you. First of all, I want to do one quick thing. Full disclosure, there are three reasons why I'm not entirely an objective person when it comes to this musical. Number one, I am already in the bag for the Tragically Hip because that's just who I am as a person. So I already have an emotional relationship with the songs. Mm-hmm. Number two, my very good pal Tally Schlanger is a lead of the show. And then number three, it's set in the greatest city in the world, which is Kingston, Ontario. that's my hometown. And so I'm far from the most objective person when it comes to the show. So, Aisling, I'm going to start with you for several reasons. One, you're the reporter among us. And second of all, much more importantly, you're not from here. You're American, not to out you like this. You know?
20: I mean, it had to come out.
19: It had to come out. And so your relationship with the Tragically Hip is different. You spent a long time reporting on this production. You write a 3,000-word piece about It's a Good Life If You Don't Weaken. Not talking about just like the show, but also how it came together and everything. Mm-hmm. So let's talk about that, because the Hip is very, very protective, right, of their legacy. Talk to me about the journey that this play had from, you know, just idea to the stage.
20: Absolutely. So this really started with Canadian theater producer Michael Rubinoff. perhaps best known, not perhaps, I think he is best known as the originating producer of Come From Away,
19: yeah.
20: which when we talk about Canadian musical theater, we are often talking about Come From Away.
19: Gigantic success, went to Broadway, yeah.
20: Absolutely. That show is made by Canadians. It is about Canadians. It is a capital CM Canadian musical.
19: Mm.
20: So Michael Rubinoff also happens to be a huge Tragically Hip fan. And so when the pandemic hit, he reached out to the Tragically Hip's longtime manager, Jake Gold, sort of just asking, what if we made a musical around this? What could that look like?
19: Mm.
20: And so this kicked off a few years of negotiating and dreaming and chatting with the band and with Jake and with Rubinoff about what could a jukebox musical for the Tragically Hip be. And so they sort of landed on, okay, it's not going to be about the Hip itself. It's not going to be about the band. It won't be about Gord Downie. It will be an immigrant story about a new Canadian. And this was an idea that resonated really well with the band. And I think people thought that this would have been something that Gord Downie would have loved himself as well. And so it sort of spiraled from there and turned into this massive sort of Broadway-style show that it is now.
19: There's the idea, right? And then there's sort of like the actual journey for the show itself to get to the stage.
20: Totally.
19: Some of that has been quite complicated. Do you want to talk a little bit about, like, because it has not been a straightforward road for them.
20: No, for sure. So making new musicals is really hard.
19: Yeah.
20: It takes a really long time, and there's a lot of different personalities that need to be involved in that, from music to writing the story to design and directors and things like that. So when I joined the show to shadow it, originally this had been a show about an immigrant family in Kensington Market. There had been a different co-writer and a different director attached to it. I liked what I had seen in that workshop, but I wound up hearing, and I talked about this in the story, but I wound up hearing that maybe that workshop hadn't gone super well, or maybe hadn't been quite what the producers had initially dreamed of for what the story could be.
19: Mm.
20: So a few key creative team members wound up being replaced for what the show has turned into. The Kensington Market angle was completely scrapped and Kingston was brought in. And I think people kind of thought, like, oh, right, that feels obvious in a nice way. So it grew from there.
19: And as a Kingstonian among us, I'm not objective about this. I am delighted to see a musical set in my hometown. Karen, when you first hear about the idea of a Tragically Hip musical, how does that initially strike you as a concept?
1: Well, I too am not from here. I'm American and an immigrant.
19: Didn't know.
1: And so for me, learning to love the Hip's music was learning to be a Canadian.
19: Mm.
1: Because I kind of knew the music before, like you've heard the hits.
19: Yeah.
1: But then, but I will say I am not an aficionado. And I think that affects how you're going to receive the show.
19: Yeah.
1: But for me, the music for me really resonates with the idea of Canadianness. And I think that I loved the show. They've pulled off so well turning this story of an immigrant who comes here as a refugee from Iraq under very dire circumstances, his way of finding his way in Kingston, finding love, finding his own footing, that ends up being an amazing vehicle for Hip songs, I would say, kind of against the odds.
19: Well, I was going to say, like, we should clarify this point that, like, it is not a traditional musical in the sense that, like, the songs and the lyrics of the songs are not pushing the plot forward. The songs are kind of adjacent to the thing that is happening in the plot. And so quite often, like, what you get is sort of like an emotional resonance that has to do with the song as the plot is kind of advancing. Actually, this maybe would be a good moment to sort of slow down for a moment and say, what is It's a Good Life If You Don't Weaken about? Like, what is the plot of this musical?
20: Absolutely. So it is set in 2002. And so when the show opens, we're in Iraq in 2002, which famously maybe not a great political situation in the country at that time. And so we meet this reporter named Waleed Al-Tamimi. We're told that he is the voice of his people. He's a very influential journalist in Iraq. And he goes on international TV to speak out against the political regime in Iraq, which goes about as well as you think it might. He puts his foot in his mouth, which winds up being a bit of a recurring theme for the show. And immediately it's time for him to escape. And he starts this refugee journey where he comes to Canada and he's getting his fingerprints taken and he's getting the vaccines you need when you become an immigrant in Canada and all these really kind of intricate parts of the immigration journey. So that's the first song.
19: Yeah.
20: That's pretty much the the first sequence of songs. Yeah. And then the rest of the show winds up being, okay, well, leads in Canada, great, but like, what? How do you adjust to life in Canada when you have no frame of reference for that? Mm-hmm. How do you find an apartment? How do you find a health card? And we sort of wind up seeing, like, maybe Waleed doesn't actually hate it here so much. Maybe he could sort of see himself building a life here. Then something happens back home that really splits him between these two countries. Mm-hmm. He's stuck in Canada. His heart is in Iraq. And we need to sort of follow him on this journey of figuring out how can he be in two places at once, and how can he really build a future for himself that honors both where he's come from and where he's chosen to settle.
19: I guess the fourth reason why I might be in the bag for this particular musical is as an immigrant who went through that refugee-seeking process.
20: Totally.
19: You know, like, actually the administrative burden of becoming a refugee in this country is, like, a lengthy process. And the fact that this musical dedicates several musical numbers, right? Like, by the time we get to New Orleans, it's sinking. You're like, we're taking a really long time,
20: yeah,
19: actually, to be able to get out of Iraq safely. Mm-hmm. And that, like, feels accurate to me. That feels accurate to me because, like, it's a... Quite often those narratives start when somebody lands here, and that's a little bit too clean.
20: Totally.
19: And but that musical is like not satisfied to do that. Let's actually hear a little bit of it. So here's a bit of the cast performing a hip classic.

0: Come on. You know the song.
1: You know the song. That is a cast of It's a Good Life If You Don't Weaken. What they were doing there is a preview performance of Courage. That was for a live taping of Q during Juno Week back in Hamilton in March. Karen, we talked about this. I talked about this idea of having initial reservations, right, about how well the hip songs would end up translating into a musical setting. Did the show work for you?
2: It really did. I think it takes a while. It could take many audience members a while to settle into the conceit of the show.
1: Yeah.
2: Why are we in Iraq for a hip show? Yeah. And like you said, it takes a while, which reflects the central character's experience.
1: Yeah.
2: For me, once the show gets to Kingston, and I haven't lived in Kingston, but I've lived in St. Catharines. So I know the small city, college town, Ontario vibe. There's one music store. There's one cafe. If you co-own the music store, your ex is probably going to be running the cafe and you're going to have to deal with that every day, which is a plot point. And I think using the songs in order to narrate Waleed's emotional experience of settling, and also the experience of the co-owners of the cafe, including the transcendent Talia Schlanger, who I thought was amazing, that you end up having two stories. One, Waleed, and then the story of the adult siblings who own this music store, and kind of about the community that they live in that welcomes but also resists Waleed in its midst.
1: Right. I think like there's something to me about, first of all, I'm legally obligated to represent in Kingston, Ontario. You said small town. Hold on.
2: Incorporated
1: city, I believe what you meant.
2: As is St. Catharines. Sorry. But, apologies.
1: And I accept the apology on your behalf. But there is something about that setting, right? Because like the emotionality is sort of supercharged. Like there's something about you're constantly running into the same people. You really can't avoid, you know, the emotional context that you have with those people. Talk to me about the set design for this, because I honestly thought it was deeply impressive how they kind of incorporated all these worlds into one thing, Ashley.
3: I am obsessed with the set design for
1: Yes.
3: And part of that is because, you know, when conversations might have initially happened about what the world of the show could look like, it was for a different show. It would have been for the version of the show that I saw workshopped a year ago.
1: Yeah.
3: So seeing how the creative team, and I have to shout out the set designer for the show was Scott Penner. I love the set for the show. So where it's sort of blue-gray stucco, and it's covered in graffiti, which I don't think anyone would ever be bored while watching the show, but if you happen to be, you could read the graffiti for all these really cool...
1: I spent the whole time reading. I was obsessed with reading, yes.
3: There's Tragically Hip references everywhere. There's lyrics from Wheat Kings and The Darkest One, which is also kind of a deep cut, so that one's kind of fun that one's in there so much. Like, there's lots of Canadian imagery in there. But so, sort of physically, there's lots of archways and geometric designs. And so when you sort of take the set holistically, there's a bit of Hamilton in there because of Theatre Aquarius. There's some Kingston in that architecture.
1: Yeah.
3: And then there's lots of Baghdad as well. There's lots of allusions to sort of Middle Eastern architecture with the shape of these archways and things. Mm-hmm. So, you know, visually, we're as much at the center of this immigrant experience as we are narratively, which I think is really cool.
1: Mm-hmm. Karen, when you think about this show, how do you think it compares to other jukebox musicals? Because I feel like that's maybe the experience that people are used to having, you know, when you go like, oh, it's a musical, it's going to have mostly music by this one artist. That's a jukebox musical. I think I know what that is. That's like, We Will Rock You. And it's like, it's not like We Will Rock You. In a lot of different ways.
2: Well, I think it is and it isn't in that I will say I went to a Sunday matinee. It was not a theater industry crowd. It was packed. And Theatre Aquarius is huge. And I think it's like hip fans for sure. They were wearing memorabilia merch.
1: Yes.
2: And people... And there is such a warm recognition when a song starts and you know what it is.
1: Yeah.
2: And so, but there isn't like a laugh about how the song fits, which is kind of sometimes happens in the Mamma Mia universe. It's more like, oh, like New Orleans is sinking is kind of about existentially sinking.
1: Mm-hmm.
2: And I don't know the songs that well. And I suspect that there are going to be people who know the songs well who might struggle in some instances to go, what does Wheat Kings have to do with that?
1: Right.
2: Because Wheat Kings is about something very specific.
1: Yes.
2: And so I, as not someone deep in the music, I didn't have the experience of getting lost halfway through the song going, what? But I think because the plot's so strong, because it's so well performed, because it's so musically good, for me, I had no problems, you know, making the music work emotionally within the story. And I think that was the nut they had to crack.
1: I'll tell you, as someone who spent many, many hours on the hip encyclopedia websites, I had no trouble with that. I had no trouble with you being like, I am one of those people who go like, oh, the Lake Fever is a song that is about the cholera outbreak. But like, there is something to me about the idea of like spending so much time with this music. But also for you, Ashley, like, you spent a long time reporting out this musical and then you finally get to see it. Talk to me about that transition point. Be like, I know what this show was originally. How do you end up taking in the show in its final form and go, yes, you know, I have a different relationship with this thing now?
3: It was crazy to sit there on opening night, and also like sort of profoundly emotional for me too. There were a lot of hard days in putting this together, right? Like having a creative team turnover is not a simple thing to navigate. Having to start over with a brand new show 4.5 months out from opening night. Like I'm not a producer on the show. I don't really have a vested interest in it beyond reporting it. And that stressed me out. Like that gave me heart palpitations.
1: Yeah, that makes sense to me.
3: But so in watching the show, I'm of course, you know, so blown away by how much the story and the shape of it has developed. But also for me, I've kind of become a Tragically Hip fan over the course of reporting this out.
1: Yeah. Welcome. Like, we've been expecting you.
3: Thank you. Yeah. I'm so sorry I'm late. Yeah. But it's been, you know, I'm starting to see Tragically Hip references in the rest of my life that I wouldn't have had without this show. The night before my story about this came out, I happened to go see a concert at Horseshoe Tavern, which...
1: The night
3: with the checkerboard floors.
1: That shows up in the musical.
3: So Bob Cajun, which again, I had not heard before this show because I have been in the wrong rooms, apparently.
1: It's okay. But so we forgive you.
3: Thank you.
1: Yeah.
3: But I've fallen in love with the song Bob Cajun. I'm seeing... You know, things about Toronto that I hadn't noticed before. Things about commuting through Ontario. I've been on the GO train a lot for this story. And I feel like now having the Tragically Hip to soundtrack what a long train ride through Ontario feels like, that has changed for me what it means to live in Canada, live in Ontario, and do this sort of work as well. So it was crazy seeing it on opening night and seeing how this all came together, both personally and narratively for the show.
1: I opened this conversation by saying, you know, I am... a little bit the wrong person to assess this critically because I am already in the bag for the Tragically Hip. But I will say that like it also meant I was bringing a higher bar to this show. I was bringing like a really high bar to a band and a songwriter that I consider to be like the poet laureate of this country. I think that there's a way through which the Tragically Hip sort of telegraph a lot of how we talk about ourselves in this country. And so for me, like the musical needed to pay off that emotionally. And I think they did for me personally, but also... I've already given you 5 reasons. I'm already in the bag for it. So Karen, I'll defer to you. Talk to me about some of your favorite moments of the show.
2: They came as the show went along, I think, because of the level of investment. So I think the way they make Bob Cajun work as a love song.
1: Yes.
2: And just the conversations that I've had around the show, around editing reviews of it for Intermission Magazine.
1: Yeah.
2: And the silence of Canadian countryside after a snowfall and how they evoke that through that song.
1: Yeah.
2: And then the song that Talia's character sings with her brother, Grace 2.
1: That arrangement of Grace 2, that's one of my favorite hip songs. Yeah. That arrangement of Grace 2 is unbelievable.
2: It has such a huge emotional arc. And so I was in tears. And then Ahead by a Century is the encore song. And then I was just gone because then they became Tears of Joy.
1: Joy
2: with this music, joy with this story. The way they've made the narrative resolve completely worked for me against the odds. you were on your feet dancing with the audience. And it just becomes this really moving celebration of Canada.
1: Look, I am aware of the optics, right? Like, I'm aware of the fact that we are talking on the national broadcaster about the Tragically Hip. There's a certain degree of like, well, obviously, you know, like these things sort of seem to fit together. We are the kinds of people who are maybe inclined to react to these things, but also at the same time, God, it works. It works so well in such a beautiful and sort of meaningful way. Ashley, what was your kind of highlight moment?
3: Yeah. So there's a song at the end of the first act called It's a Good Life If You Don't Weaken.
1: The title track of the musical.
3: And without spoiling the plot, there's been a big loss for Waleed. Something big has changed in his life.
1: Yeah.
3: And so we hear the beginning of It's a Good Life If You Don't Weaken, one of the more poetic songs in the hip canon, I would say. There's a lot of
1: lyrics. It's my favorite hip song, so yes, I'm there with you.
3: It's glorious.
1: Yeah.
3: There's a lot of lyrics in there which on their surface do not entirely make sense with the context of the show or the story, and that's okay. But so in Bob Foster's arrangement of the song for the show, he worked with one of the book's co-writers, Ahmed Monika, who is also a Juno-nominated musician in his own right. He's amazing. But together they worked to find like an Iraqi descant that goes over the main song. So you have the sort of ornamental melody that's happening over the main song. There's despair and grief, and it's almost like wailing for Waleed, who's played so beautifully by Ali Momen. But as the first act of the show is coming to its close, you have tragically hip and Iraqi folk music, and they're blending together really, really beautifully. For me, I think that's the thesis of the show, and both watching them, you know, tinker with that in real time in a rehearsal room, but then also seeing how it came together on stage. I think that's the magic of new musical theater, and I think just so impressive in the moment.
1: In the middle of that song, I looked to my left and I looked to my right, and the people next to me were crying, and then I didn't realize that I too was also crying in that moment. And then there is something like kind of magical about realizing that everyone is kind of having that same experience at the same time. Mm-hmm. You both kind of touched on this. I'll give you the last word on this. Aisling, you're both American. You both don't have the sort of deep, necessarily long history with the Tragically Hip, but you get to see their music in a different light in this musical. Do you think you are going to have a different relationship with the band and its music going forward? I'll start with you, Aisling.
3: I have listened to Grace 2 about 8 times per day since this show opened. So yes, I think the Hip has now at the very least taken over my like Spotify Wrapped in ways they might not have previously. I think I'm a Hip fan now, and especially given this show, it still has room to grow. They're still gonna develop it and change it as it moves on to different stages and different life cycles. I think I'll be listening to both this show and the Hip for a very long time, and I'm very excited about that.
1: One of those different stages, we should say, is Kingston, Ontario. Oh. This show is going to Kingston a little bit later this year. Karen, what about you? How do you think this show made you see the Tragically Hip?
2: Bring on the cast album. That's what I say. I mean,
1: that's real.
2: It has deepened my affection and appreciation for the show, for the songs. And I also am really excited about following the story of this show.
1: Mm-hmm.
2: I mean, it has significant producers behind it. And I think it has a lot of potential to move beyond Kingston and Montreal, where we know that it is going.
1: Mm-hmm.
2: And so I don't think this is the last thing that Aisling and I as theater critics
1: You're
2: in this country
1: thing,
2: are going to... This has become a story that's exciting to follow in its own right as a show.
1: I'm excited to see the trajectory of the show. I'm really grateful for this conversation. You guys have been wonderful. Thank you so much for your time.
3: Thank you.
2: Thank you.
1: Oh, this has been so great. Aisling Murphy is a theater reporter and critic for the Globe and Mail. Karen Fricker is a critic, editor, and academic based in Toronto. You can go see It's a Good Life If You Don't Weaken at Theatre Aquarius in Hamilton until May 24th before it moves on to the Grand Theatre in Kingston this October. The song you're hearing right now, that's what we're going to go out on. This is Gift Shop. It is the song that ends It's a Good Life If You Don't Weaken. It's a beautiful ending. There's something about this show that is just truly and genuinely magical. But also, you get to close out on Gift Shop from Trouble at the Hen House, the only Tragically Hip album to win Album of the Year. Check it. Anyway, have a great day. My name is Alamin Abdul Mahmoud. This is Commotion. Talk to you soon.

0: That was Commotion. Next up, it's Because News, Canada's funniest news quiz.
1: Because News.
2: With Gavin Crawford.
3: Hello, everybody. Welcome to Because News, Canada's funniest news quiz. We are coming to you from my new hastily built but completely secure billion-dollar ballroom bunker. So let's welcome this week's panel. He is surprised to find he shares some common ground with Trump, since he also works out for 1 minute a day. It's the buff enough, Chris Siddiqui.
4: I'm the strongest. I'm stronger than you.
3: I do not doubt it.
4: Strongest person.
3: In the middle chair, they skipped the Met Gala in protest of all those suffering from war. Also, they weren't invited. It's conscientious objector, Adjonis Charlie.
5: I really care. I really care, I swear.
3: Finally, she's fresh off mediating the Blake Lively-Justin Baldoni settlement. Now she's headed to Iran. That's right, it's peacemaker extraordinaire, Jen Caruana.
6: Just doing what I can. Doing what I can.
3: All right, panel, are you ready to have some fun with the headlines?
7: Oh, yeah. Mm-hmm.
4: I'm so ready.
5: Oh, boy.
4: I'm the most ready.
3: All right, then let's begin.
8: Here we go.
7: Yeah.
3: Brace yourself, panel, because something huge is about to happen right here in the city of Toronto. Something transformative, but don't take my word for it. Have a listen to this.
9: It's going to be historic in so many ways. And I think that there's a lot of people who never thought this day would come. So to see it tangibly happen, I think is going to be very emotional for a lot of people.
3: All right. For the point, what historic thing people thought would never happen is finally happening.
10: They're going to clean the bathrooms at the Queen and Spadina McDonald's.
5: Oh, my God.
10: I can't believe it.
4: Very emotional.
10: Never thought it would happen.
3: Jonas, Charlie, what is happening that people thought would never happen?
11: The 29 Dufferin bus has finally arrived on time. Oh, can be done.
3: Chris Siddiqui, what is happening?
4: I actually know this. We are getting a women's basketball team, part of the WNBA.
3: You're correct for the point, Chris Siddiqui. The CBC News headline reads, Toronto Tempo to make WNBA debut. The first game is Friday night against the visiting Washington Mystics.
10: Ooh. So does that mean the Washington Mystics already know who's going to win?
3: That voice you heard earlier belongs to president of the Tempo, Teresa Resch. Here she is once again.
9: The name may be Toronto Tempo, but this is Canada's team. And specifically, Toronto is one of the most diverse cities in the world. So hopefully those people are calling their friends and family that are across the globe and they feel part of it, too.
10: She sounds very emotional. I love it.
3: She's been waiting a long time
10: for this. Yeah, she is.
3: Yes, the Tempo is Canada's team, sort of in the way Because News is Canada's funniest news quiz. One of Toronto Tempo's most high-profile players is a Canadian. Kia Nurse is a 7-year WNBA veteran and the only Canadian on the squad. Here she is sinking the very first basket in Toronto Tempo history, a 3-pointer in a preseason game.
12: Kia Nurse puts it up, knocks it down! First 3 points for the Tempo, and how about that?
10: And how about that?
5: How about that?
3: I mean, how about that? Are you excited?
10: I'm very excited because I was reading a little bit about this and it feels like Toronto is really supporting this team, really getting behind women's sports in general. Mm-hmm. It's the WNBA's 30th season and they've just redesigned all the dressing rooms in the stadium. The women's dressing rooms are designed by women. So it really took into account like what female athletes need, what they look for, what they want. There are spare places in case they need to nurse. In case she need nurse
4: Nick
10: needs
4: nurse.
10: To nurse. But there's a nursing facility. And considering the salary cap for the WNBA is $7 million. And the NBA, the MNBA, man NBA, is $155 million. I think we still have a ways to go. So we should be cheering these teams on.
5: Absolutely.
4: And also,
5: yes.
4: I read the same thing, Jan. And they also designed that all the women's change rooms have pockets now, too.
5: Wow. Wow.
11: Well, let me just say, we have a men's NBA and a women's NBA. When are we going to get the NBNBA?
10: That's right.
11: Yes. Non-binaries. Listen, I can be point guard.
3: At the time of taping, the team's final roster is still being worked out. But one other big question still remains unanswered. What big question is on every Canadian basketball fan's mind?
10: How will Drake manage to make this about him?
3: Fair, Adjanus?
11: What can I take on as a third job to afford these seats?
3: Yes. The Fox News headline reads, 2026 WNBA odds, what will be Toronto's new mascot?
4: Oh, yeah.
3: It's the big question.
10: Huge cue.
3: The team has been keeping fans in suspense, given this is Canada's team, and it's named the Toronto Tempo. What would you suggest for the mascot?
11: So it's Toronto. Gotta be a raccoon. And it's Tempo. We got to see some adult contemporary dancing, I think. It's got to be a raccoon in a leotard.
10: Mm. Oh, or maybe a pigeon in tap shoes.
11: Pigeon in tap shoes is very good.
3: Chris?
4: Well, if it's Tempo, I was thinking either a big drum or a treble clef, you know, because Tempo, keeping the tempo.
3: It's always easy to dress up like a treble clef.
4: Exactly. To get into that twisted thing.
3: By the time this episode airs, it will probably have been revealed, but we still don't know yet. 8 of the other 12 WNBA mascots are animals. One is an alien, and the other 3 are indeterminate fuzzy creatures.
4: Yeah.
3: Given that this is the WNBA, how many of those 12 mascots do you think present as female?
10: It's the WNBA, but still the NBA. I'm going to say 3.
4: I'm going to say 10.
11: I'm going to say it's all ladies' night. It's all ladies.
3: All 12?
11: All 12.
3: It's hard to know for sure. 2 have traditional female names, Ellie the Elephant and Violet the Raven. There's a horse named Lightning who wears lipstick and has really long eyelashes.
10: Yeah, that doesn't necessarily mean anything.
4: I know a boy Lightning and a girl Lightning.
11: Yeah. So. And most non-binary people are named Lightning, so it can go anywhere.
3: So, yeah, so that might be. The rest have non-binary names like Scorch, Buckets, Sparky, and Prowl.
4: Oh.
3: Prowl is in fact a Minnesota Lynx.
10: Oh, okay.
3: Yeah. Here's my favorite headline on this mascot subject. It comes from pride.com. The WNBA mascots ranked by how blank they are.
4: Well, I mean, if it's pride.com, by how gay they are?
3: You're in the ballpark. You're on the court.
4: Oh, okay.
11: Okay.
10: Lesbian?
3: Jan Caruana, you are correct for the point.
10: Okay. That subscription to Pride.com has finally paid off.
3: The complete headline reads, the WNBA mascots ranked by how lesbian-coded they are.
4: Oh, okay.
3: In case you want to know, Ellie the Elephant, mascot for the New York Liberty, notched the coveted number one position.
10: Okay.
3: What is it about Ellie the Elephant that makes her so lesbian-coded?
11: Her wife, Prowl, the Minnesota Lynx.
10: They're such a cute couple.
4: Yeah, and they arrive at every game in their Subaru Outback, blasting Chapel Roan.
10: Is it because her trunk is always packed and ready to move in on the second date?
11: Oh, yes.
4: We have lesbians in the house.
10: Where are my lesbians at?
3: The answer, according to Pride.com, she's fashionable, she can dance, and she wears a Statue of Liberty crown on her head.
11: As all lesbians do.
3: That's what I thought too, but who am I to argue with Pride.com?
10: Never.
3: Violet the Raven also scored high marks, mostly because of how she was introduced to the Golden State Valkyries fan base. According to the article, she was unveiled in an epically queer fashion. What does that mean?
11: Did she come out of a closet? onto the court?
10: Did she say, quote the Raven, I like ladies?
4: Did she roll into center court in a Subaru Outback blasting? Saying, come to my window.
3: They kind of pulled a Lady Gaga. She hatched out of a purple and gold egg in downtown San Francisco and then immediately started a dance.
10: That's how I spent some nights in San Francisco.
3: Yeah. Here's what that moment sounded like.

0: Oh, my God.
1: Why? What? Look at the what? You cut the clip off too quick.
2: Valhalla, they're here.
3: Valhalla, she said. That's what they call the stadium Valhalla. Where they play Valhalla.
2: Oh,
3: the Valkyries play in Valhalla.
2: Right. Yeah.
3: I mean, to be fair, that's exactly what my mom sounded like when I hatched out of my golden purple egg.
1: Oh! Oh!
4: Because news. Canada's News Quiz.
5: With Gavin Crawford.
3: With hundreds of histrionic headlines popping up on our devices every other minute, keeping up with the news these days can really be a lot to swallow. So, panel, get ready for a simple tasting menu of this week's headlines with the Because News Digest.
1: Oh, yeah.
2: Holy cow! That came out of nowhere. This guy loves it. This kid loves it.
3: Sorry about that, panel, but that's right. You got to let these news stories out, and we'll all feel a lot better.
1: Gavin, it stinks in here now.
3: So let's get ready to digest the news. Lately, there's been so many questions around the U.S.-Iran situation. Is it a war? Is it a conflict? Is there a ceasefire? Why are they still firing? This week, the media outlets were asking a different question about the existence of a surprising secret weapon. What special weapon?
6: Is it a second Strait of Hormuz? Is there a back door of Hormuz? That we've just discovered that we can finally use?
3: That makes the regular Strait of Hormuz look like a metrosexual?
6: Yes.
2: Gav, I think I saw a headline and I thought it was like from the Huffington Post. Is it dolphins?
3: Correct for the point, Jen.
1: Oh, my
3: yes,
1: God.
3: Yes, they were genuinely asking about kamikaze dolphins. In case you thought things couldn't get any weirder, the headline from CNN, are military dolphins working in the Strait of Hormuz?
1: Hey!
2: Are they?
3: With the answer, here is Secretary of War, Pete Hegseth.
7: Can you kind of clarify these reports of kamikaze dolphins that we've heard about?
8: And I can't confirm or deny whether we have kamikaze dolphins, but I can confirm they don't.
1: Him not confirming it means they have kamikaze dolphins.
2: But kamikaze means that, like, they would... Do they have explosives strapped to their bodies?
3: I think that's the implication that these are dolphins making a one-way trip.
2: Oh, I don't like this.
3: But also, dolphins are notoriously too smart for that.
2: Yeah. Oh, maybe they're double agents.
3: Yeah.
6: Oh, yeah.
3: You're going to tell me some dolphin's like, oh, I just strapped this to myself and do this in the name of President Trump? Exactly. Let's move on with the Because News Digest. This story's been making a lot of headlines. Canada has begun to send out the latest census, but collecting the information may be a moot point for almost 3 million Albertans. Why might Albertans not need to bother filling out the census form this year?
6: Because Danielle Smith has outlawed counting. No math.
3: Good guess, no. It is because their data has already been leaked.
2: Oh, right.
3: The headline from CTV News is millions exposed in massive data breach tied to Alberta separatist-linked group.
1: Yes, of course.
3: The private information of Albertans was posted online by a separatist group. What private information?
2: Income?
1: Telephone number and address?
3: Correct.
6: YouTube watch history. That stuff is personal. If mine ever leaks, I have to jump off of something. Sorry.
3: Full names, phone numbers, and postal codes, which is a handy resource for scammers, bad actors, crazy exes, and the like. It is not great for the people of Alberta who will be getting duct cleaning calls for a very long time. According to Global News, Elections Alberta and the RCMP have launched separate investigations into how this happened.
1: Yikes.
3: Well, for some lighter fare, let's turn to entertainment news. The trailer for a hotly anticipated new movie dropped this week. It's a film about one of the greatest journeys of all time. What incredible journey will soon be coming to a theater near you?
9: Oh, I'm very excited about this. A journey that every
1: mortal must take to apply themselves to Mortal Kombat 2.
3: It is not Mortal Kombat 2. Jen, do you know a hotly anticipated trailer? What journey?
2: It's The Devil Wears Prada 3, and it's the story of a woman who has to buy jeans, so she has to journey from store to store and try on like 50 pairs because size means nothing.
1: I know this, though. I know it. Christopher Nolan's The Odyssey.
3: You're correct for the point, Chris Sadeghi.
2: Back in it.
3: The headline from The Hollywood Reporter reads, The Odyssey trailer, Matt Damon heads home to rescue Anne Hathaway from Robert Pattinson.
2: Just like Homer intended.
3: Yes, it is indeed Christopher Nolan's adaptation of Homer's epic poem, The Odyssey. Just off the cuff, what's your favorite part of The Odyssey?
1: I really like The Odyssey. I like when Odysseus ties himself to the mast. And he's the only one that can listen to the sirens, or like when they tie themselves underneath the sheep. Spoiler alert, but I do read, okay? There's a lot of cool things in the Odyssey. The Cyclops.
3: Yeah.
5: Cyclops.
1: In the sequel, he gets another eye. He's known as the Biclops. He just has two big eyes.
5: We also get to know more about his character and his sexuality, so that also Biclops. Yes.
3: Jen.
2: I like when Homer says dough.
3: good. All right. Well, if all this news has your feed feeling full, panel, let me finish with a little news digestive. I'm going to ask you to guess my favorite headline from this week. I will give you the news story, the points of the news story. All you have to do is try to craft a headline that's more click hungry than the actual headline. Here's the story. A British nudist campground is facing protests after they put up what locals are describing as a stripper pole on the grounds. If you were hungry for clicks, how would you headline that story?
5: 5 easy ways to spice up your night in the Shire.
1: Oh, yeah.
2: Number 3 will blow your mind.
3: Very good guess, Jen.
2: Complaints flood for studs with no duds.
3: Oh, very good. The Telegraph headline, a most improper erection. Nudist put up dancing pole in historic village.
2: In a historic village?
3: Yes. There you go.
1: It seems redundant, though, because if it's a nude beach, why are you putting up a stripper's pole? You're already naked, aren't you?
3: Maybe it's a getting dressed pole. This week I'm joined by Jan Caruana, Chris Siddiqui, and Adjonis Charlie. Adjonis' new 6-part docuseries drops May 25th. In the Closet is all about non-binary fashion. It's hard to tell on a podcast, but Adjonis repeatedly puts the Met Gala to shame. And you can soon stream the whole thing at nfb.ca. Ooh.

0: Panel, it's time for Connect Four. I'm going to give you four things. All you have to do is tell me what they have in common. Here are your four things. White Marvel, Black Hero, Orange Emperor, World Peace. Once again, White Marvel, Black Hero, Orange Emperor, World Peace. For the point, can you tell me what those four things all have in common?
1: The last election we just had. Black Hero, Kamala Harris. White Marvel, your running mate, Orange Emperor, Trump.
2: Tim Walz, yeah.
1: Tim Walz. And World Peace, the thing we almost had, but we lost because they didn't vote.
3: Are they all Marvel guys?
0: They are not.
2: These are actually new team names for the four new teams entering the WNBA, ladies and gentlemen.
0: I would love to give it to you, but they are all types of tulips.
3: Oh.
0: Yes, that's right. Can you tell me, for a point, why were tulips making headlines this week?
2: Didn't they reanimate the corpse of Tiny Tim to sing that tiptoe through the tulips?
3: Is it the Tulip Festival in Ottawa right now?
0: You are correct for the point, Jan Caruana. The headline reads, Ottawa blooms like never before. Experience the iconic Tulip Festival that puts all other flower festivals to shame.
3: Whoa. Shit Rose Parade. Wow.
0: Quite a braggadocious headline.
4: Seriously.
0: It's the largest annual floral festival in the world with over 1 million tulips bursting into bloom. But there's extra buzz about this year's festival.

0: for an answer.
1: Someone, for real, why do they...
2: Because we saved their asses back in WW2, Gavin.
3: Yeah.
2: And we'll save them again in WW3. But we'll stop short right after WW4.
1: Yeah. You're correct, Chris Deegi. It is a post-war gift for Canada's role in Netherlands' liberation. Also, Canada gave shelter to Princess Marguerite's father and pregnant mother, and the princess was actually born in Ottawa during World War II.
4: In a little manger in the back.
1: Well, many Canadians were gazing wistfully at the tulips. Prime Minister Mark Carney was waxing poetic about another tradition making headlines. He said, quote, at a time when much of the world is buffeted by crisis, Canada's history and our enduring traditions matter more than ever. For the point, what particular enduring Canadian tradition did he say matters more than ever right now?
4: Ooh, throwing hella shade at America, Gavin.
1: Adjonis?
3: Complaining about provinces you've never been to.
4: Yes.
1: Jen?
0: Yes, Gavin, I do know because this one particularly hurt me. It's my deepest and longest held dream to be the Governor General of Canada. Though I am doing nothing to actively pursue that goal. Mostly just vibes and manifesting, but there is a new Governor General this week.
1: Yes, you are correct for the point. Once again, you were passed over for Governor General of Canada. The CBC News headline reads, Louise Arbour to be installed Canada's next Governor General. Louise Arbour comes to the job with an impressive resume. She served on the Supreme Court. She was the UN High Commissioner for Human Rights. She also received which honor 40 times?
2: The honor in fighting in the Mortal Kombat. Flawless victory, Governor General.
3: Juno for Album of the Year.
4: 40 times?
1: 40 times.
3: She's got bops.
4: So good.
3: She's got bops.
0: The Hague's Best Buns Competition.
3: Okay, Louise.
4: Hey, now.
1: She was prosecuting war criminals for a time, yeah. So.
0: But she's also got, like, over 40 honorary doctorates.
1: You're correct for the point.
0: Oh, once I found out it wasn't me, I was like, who's my competition?
1: With 40 honorary doctorates, would you let her operate on you? CBC ran this headline, Louise Arbour will become Governor General at a delicate moment. What makes this moment so delicate?
0: It's bedtime.
1: She'll be sworn in at 9:45 in an ASMR ceremony. Jen, what makes this moment so delicate?
0: I think just the times we are living in.
3: Yes.
0: We are all walking a real tightrope.
1: That is correct. Yeah. Issues of Canadian sovereignty, Donald Trump, the 51st state business, also Alberta, constantly talking about separation. Carney said Arbour will be the, quote, guardian of our constitutional order. Is it the time for a judge slash prosecutor to be governor general?
0: I read an article this week that I thought was really interesting. It said, the governor general is the position in Canada that doesn't really matter until it does.
3: Mm.
0: And because they really have the last say on any like reforms or laws kind of constitutionally that happen in Canada. So I think if we have a governor general who can really lay that hammer down when maybe nobody else really can, I think that's great. I mean, she's brought war criminals to prosecution. She's prosecuted sexual misconduct in the military. I say, let's go, girl.
3: Yes.
0: Like,
3: I absolutely agree.
0: Let's play some Shania Twain for this lady.
3: Yeah.
1: Yeah, I mean, it's also like, you know, in some ways it's a clever punt from Carney. If you put in a Supreme Court justice, it's kind of the equivalent of when the kids are being bad, being able to be like, go ask your mother.
0: Yeah. No.
3: It honestly is really refreshing that we're enlisting someone who's prosecuted war criminals and not someone who is a war criminal.
0: Thank you, Adjonis.
3: So I feel like someone somewhere nearby might be doing that.
1: And that brings us to the end of another exciting Because News. Our champion this week is... It's Chris Siddiqui.
0: Oh, yeah.
1: Congratulations, Chris. You have the honor of bringing our credits. I am Gavin Crawford, and I am out of here like the United Arab Emirates is from OPEC.
4: Oh.
1: We'll see you next week. Why?
5: Because News.
1: Thank you very much for being here with us in the studio.

Winner Because News. Congratulations to my runners-up, John Caruana and Adonis Charlie. Because News is written and produced by Elizabeth Bowie, Gavin Crawford, David Carroll, Phil Lung, and Jess Klamowski. This week, they had help from Jana O'Connor, Aaron Conway, Bronwyn Page, Diana Markulin, Michael Hampson, and our recording engineer, Paul Hodge.

0: You've been listening to Because News here on CBC Radio 1. I'm Saroja Coelho. Stay with us for discovery, explorations in the world of science from the BBC.
1: This week on Quirks and Quarks, when science journalist Elizabeth Preston first became a mom, she was stumped at how parenthood could be so hard. This led her down a path exploring how other animals, and even our distant ancestors, managed to take care of each other without the help of parenting podcasts and guidebooks.
2: 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The baby will cling to her fur, she'll carry it around, she nurses it. It's very intensive for her. And what that means is that she can't afford to have another kid while she has one who's still dependent.
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6: From CBC News, The World This Hour, I'm Neil Herland. A wildfire is burning tonight just outside Whitecourt, Alberta. That's about 2 hours north of Edmonton. The fire triggered an evacuation order for some residents. Dave Cush is the Reeve of Woodlands County.
7: The evacuation order is still in a place. We're trying to build a guard around the backside of the fire, trying to work it all night. There's going to be crews on the ground. There's going to be night vision, helicopters and buckets. They're going to be trying to target a lot of the primary hotspots that they can find to try to keep things from spreading.
6: The wildfire is between 55 and 60 hectares in size. 97 evacuees have registered at the reception center. U.S. President Donald Trump will depart Washington on Tuesday to travel to China for a meeting with Chinese President Xi Jinping. That starts Wednesday. As Lisa Shing reports, the expectations around the summit are tempered.
8: He'll bring up Taiwan, I think, more than I will.
9: U.S. President Donald Trump on what he thinks will come up when he meets with Chinese President Xi Jinping, more explicit opposition to Taiwan independence and...
8: I think that a discussion will be a little bit about energy and about the very beautiful country of Iran.
9: The highly anticipated meeting, postponed because of the war there, could yield some deals, say observers, like China buying more U.S. soybeans or oil and liquefied natural gas to reduce the trade deficit, while Beijing may want restrictions on advanced AI chips eased for continued access to its rare earth minerals. Though some say Trump needs to bring back something tangible. To that point, he's traveling with more than a dozen business leaders, including his on-again off-again rival Elon Musk. Lisa Shang, CBC News, Toronto.
6: Ukrainian President Volodymyr Zelensky posted a video tonight saying that Ukraine is preparing a drone deal with Canada. Zelensky says the deal would be a significant expansion of security cooperation between Ukraine and Canada. The war with Russia has given Ukraine some of the world's best drone fighting skills. A Canadian company is reportedly negotiating for the right to build Ukrainian-designed drones in Canada. A new report from Quebec says boys are falling behind their female peers at school. Experts say the trend should concern everyone and that the stakes might be even higher than before. Deanna Sumanak-Johnson reports.
10: The report, authored by a Quebec provincial politician, zeroes in on how Quebec's regular public schools have greater academic and disciplinary disparities between boys and girls. The annual dropout rate for boys is 27.1% compared to 19.9% for girls. Catherine Heck, professor of economics, says that gap is happening across Canada and affects young people's long-term prospects.
11: If boys were graduating as much as girls from university, we would have over 65,000 more boys obtaining a university-level diploma. So
10: she and other experts say the reasons behind this are many, including the learning skills and behaviors students get evaluated on in early schooling that tend not to favor boys. One proposed solution to this problem, increasing physical activity at schools, which would not only help boys self-regulate better, but would be beneficial to students of all genders. Deanna Sumanak-Johnson, CBC News, Toronto.
6: Tuesday will be a big night for Canadian hockey fans. Two professional Montreal hockey teams are in their respective playoffs. In the NHL, the Montreal Canadiens are playing the Buffalo Sabres in Game 4 of their second-round Stanley Cup playoff series. Montreal leads that series 2-1. And in the Professional Women's Hockey League, tonight's Game 5 semifinal between the Montreal Victoire and the Minnesota Frost was postponed due to illness. The decision was announced just hours before the puck draw. The winner will advance to the final and take on the Ottawa Charge. And that is your World This Hour. For CBC News, I'm Neil Herland.
0: I'm Saroja Coelho, and you're listening to CBC Radio 1. 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
12: BBC. Hello. We begin today in the mid-Atlantic, on the island of São Vicente in Cape Verde, a place of trade winds and lava fields where the air blowing inland has spent days travelling over open ocean. Clean air, the kind that atmospheric chemists dream of. Atmospheric chemists such as Lucy Carpenter, professor at the University of York, who studies how chemical interactions impact our climate. Lucy was one of the founding scientists behind the Cape Verde Atmospheric Observatory, established on São Vicente in 2006. It was measurements at this site that paved the way for a significant revelation that ozone loss is not only a human-made problem. The chemistry of the sea has an impact as well. She discovered that, for various reasons, the ocean actively changes the chemistry of the air above it, and in doing so can influence ozone, methane, aerosols, clouds, and ultimately the climate itself. Today, the Cape Verde Observatory has become one of the world's most important atmospheric study sites, while Lucy's career has taken her from that remote island to co-chairing the scientific panel for the Montreal Protocol, the ongoing international agreement to protect our planet's ozone layer. From measuring the chemistry of ocean air to helping turn the tide of global environmental policy, Lucy Carpenter, welcome to The Life Scientific.
13: Thank you, Jim.
12: Now, you're an experimental atmospheric chemist, so rather than computer modelling from afar, you go out and measure what's actually there.
13: That's right. So often we have to develop or build atmospheric equipment, scientific equipment, because it's not available out there. You can't go and buy something off the shelf to measure tiny radicals at concentrations of less than one parts per trillion. So we often get involved in instrument development as well. And yes, go out into the field and measure it there and then.
12: I suspect most of us think of the ocean as something that's affected by the atmosphere, warming, acidification, pollution, and so on. But your work flips that on its head, doesn't it? It shows that the oceans are actively shaping the chemistry of the air above them. So what's going on?
13: You're absolutely right. We think of the ocean as this vast sink of things like CO2, carbon dioxide, but it does emit gases as well. And maybe that's been somewhat overlooked. It's quite hard to get out there into the open ocean. We all know the ocean's full of salt, and there's a whole bunch of marine biology that's quite active. So they can act to produce aerosol particles that can influence clouds and influence the oxidizing capacity of our atmosphere as well.
12: We mentioned ozone. We're going to be talking about it quite a lot today, so it's worth getting a reminder of exactly what it is, because this molecule is both a protector and a pollutant, isn't it?
13: That's right. So 90% of ozone in the atmosphere resides in the stratosphere.
12: The stratosphere is the upper.
13: Is the upper. So that's around 10 to 50 kilometres above our heads.
12: Right.
13: That's not a fixed zone, but depends on temperature and latitude. So that's where the ozone layer is, the protective layer that protects us from harmful solar UV radiation. The troposphere is completely different. The way the ozone is formed in the troposphere is different. In the stratosphere, it's formed naturally from oxygen photolysis. In the troposphere, it's from anthropogenic pollution mixing together.
12: So the troposphere is sort of from what? From sea level upwards?
13: From sea level to the stratosphere.
12: Right.
13: And then you get straight into the stratosphere. It's an air pollutant in the troposphere, but also a greenhouse gas, quite a strong greenhouse gas. So a very simple term is ozone is bad at the surface and good in the stratosphere.
12: Well, listeners might remember headlines in the 1980s around trying to restore the ozone layer because scientists found this hole above the Antarctic. So how is that going?
13: I mean, the amazing thing is only 2 years after the ozone hole was discovered, the Montreal Protocol was signed and then began a phase out of those harmful chemicals that gave rise to the ozone hole, the chlorofluorocarbons,
12: yeah,
13: or
12: the
13: CFCs.
12: Yeah.
13: That were used in fire protection, as deodorants, as hairspray. So once the Montreal Protocol was signed, the phase out began. And thanks to that and the efforts of hundreds and thousands of people across the world, we are now starting to see the recovery of the ozone layer. So it's predicted to recover back to 1980 levels by about mid-century, somewhat later in Antarctica. So yes, it's a success story and has often been called the world's most successful environmental agreement.
12: There is a twist here, isn't there, that some chemicals that we've used to replace CFCs that don't destroy the ozone layer can still be powerful greenhouse gases. Have we just swapped one problem for another?
13: We have basically gone from ozone-depleting gases. The CFCs are very ozone-depleting. Then they were replaced by the HCFCs. They contain a hydrogen atom, so they're broken down more quickly, so they're not as dangerous. And then often replace them with HFCs. And most people will have an HFC-134a, for example, in their car as their air conditioning refrigerant.
12: Right.
13: Many of them aren't actually more harmful than CFCs as greenhouse gases, but some of them are pretty potent.
12: Right.
13: And now, really, they are being swapped out for shorter-lived HFCs called HFOs. Now, they may bring their own problems as well. I mean, really, there is no perfect fluorinated chemical that you can put into the environment.
12: Well, we'll come on to possible ways of saving the planet, but just to ease ourselves in, let's hear the start of your story. You grew up in rural Wiltshire with mum, dad, three brothers. What were you like as a kid?
13: A tomboyish, I would say, off on my bike the whole time, went to a local school, and I liked all subjects at school, really. I didn't really know what I wanted to do, but we had a very excellent chemistry teacher that did those sort of old school demonstrations that perhaps don't happen anymore, you know, setting fire to potassium on water. So I think that got my interest in chemistry going. So that's what I ended up applying to do at university.
12: Right. Yeah. Well, you did. In 1988, you headed off to the University of Bristol. I gather your studies got off to a rather inauspicious start, though.
13: They did indeed. I don't think I was a natural in the laboratory to start with. So on my very first chemistry experiment in the labs, I ended up in A&E because I still have a slight scar, actually, on my finger. It's where I tried to put a teat on a burette and rather enthusiastically managed to get the glass into my finger. So I was never going to make an organic chemist, someone who was in the lab making chemicals. But I did like the physical side, physical chemistry, the mathematical side.
12: And you say things picked up after that accident. Certainly, you ended up graduating with a first. You went on to do a PhD in atmospheric chemistry at the University of East Anglia and then stayed on as a postdoctoral researcher. And this is when you started looking at the effect of tropospheric halogens on ozone. Now, as you mentioned, the troposphere being the lowest layer of the Earth's atmosphere. First of all, perhaps you can explain what halogens are.
13: The major halogens are fluorine, chlorine, bromine, and iodine. And they exist in a whole variety of forms. So inorganic forms, so for example, we all probably heard of hydrochloric acid, HCl, through to inorganic halogens, which are volatile and exist in the gas phase, to organic halogens, also volatile, also exist in the gas phase.
12: So the organic halogens just being those that have carbon?
13: Have carbon in them, yes. So they can exist in a variety of forms, solid, liquid, gas, and a huge variety of reactivities as well.
12: Well, you got involved with a project to measure organic halogens at Macehead Atmospheric Research Station on the west coast of Ireland.
13: Yes, so there was an idea that there could be some halogen chemistry in the troposphere. We knew that it would involve, if it was happening, more reactive halogens, iodine and bromine, but really very little was known. So I built a system to trap the halogens and we coupled it to a gas chromatic mass spectrometer, so a well-established way of measuring molecules, and put it on this station at Macehead. It was part of a big experiment. In fact, I think it was one of the UK's first big consortium field experiments. So it was a great experience. And lo and behold, we found a much richer mixture of halogens that had been seen before. And at that site, you look out to Macehead and you can see seaweed everywhere. And we saw these strange signatures and halogens, which turned out to be due to the tidal cycle. And not only that, because it was a consortium project and lots of different labs were doing lots of different things, the aerosol people, when it was low tide and daylight, they saw what we used to call bursticles, which were huge bursts of new particles, tiny nanometer size aerosol particles. And it turned out the chemistry linked the iodine emissions from the seaweed to these aerosol particles. Now we think it's not just happening above seaweed beds, but also over the wider open ocean as well.
12: So you're standing on a windy cliff on the edge of Ireland.
13: Yes.
12: How exactly do you go about sampling the atmosphere and actually measuring these halogens?
13: A really key thing is how you sample. If a gas is very reactive, you might need an inlet that's only a centimetre long and a special way of making sure the gas or radical is not lost before it gets into your system. So for some very reactive things, we actually have to put the instrument itself on the roof or on the sampling tower. Other molecules, you can essentially have a great big manifold, suck the air down, you pump the air in, trap it, concentrate it often, because if you're measuring at that tiny, tiny level, you can't just put something straight through into your instrument. You have to concentrate it until you've got enough of it, get rid of the things you don't need, like the CO2 and the nitrogen and the oxygen, and then just inject what you want. So that's how we tend to do lots of science.
12: And you're injecting it into this instrument, the mass spectrometer, which tells you what elements, what molecules
13: are
12: in that sample.
13: Yeah.
12: So the seaweed there was releasing halogen compounds into the sunlight. And you're suddenly seeing new molecules being created. What's the chemistry that's going on there?
13: So the seaweeds, they actually accumulate huge amounts of iodine and bromine sometimes as part of what biologists call the oxidative stress response. So they don't like being exposed to dry, sunny air. They like being in the sea. So when they're out, they actually have a whole reactive chemistry going on. And the release of these halogens is part of their response to get rid of things like hydrogen peroxide from their system. But yeah, the molecules that we're seeing are the chemicals that they are emitting that then react with organic material in the seawater. And together, those things make these very, you know, exotic mixed organic halogens that we saw. Mm. And other halogens that we didn't see at the time, but later found out were being emitted as well.
12: But this was surprising.
13: This was surprising.
12: You weren't expecting to see these molecules.
13: No. I mean, it was incredible. It was like nature telling us, look, there's a tidal cycle here. You guys can figure out what's going on. You know?
12: Right.
13: So that was nice. But, you know, these molecules are pretty reactive. So the sun comes down and breaks that bond through photolysis, photolytic decomposition. And then once you have that, your halogen atom is split off from the molecule, undergoes other chemistry.
12: Okay.
13: And later, not my group, but other groups found that these tiny particles could grow under the right conditions and they can impact clouds. And then you really are into a climate impact.
12: Well, in 2000, Lucy, you joined the University of York, where you still are now. And so we come to Cape Verde. How did the idea first come about for a research station based there?
13: Well, I was approached by some German colleagues that had the idea of having a station there. The main person who thought about it was an oceanographer. So he was really interested in that region, partly because a whole load of Saharan dust gets deposited in that part of the ocean every year, and that can stimulate ocean biological processes. So he approached me as someone who was active in this ocean air research and said, you know, we found this station. It would be a great place for you to do your research as well. What do you think?
12: So you go over there to recce the site.
13: Mm-hmm.
12: Do you remember that first trip to São Vicente and what made it such a perfect spot for the station?
13: I do remember it very clearly. At that time, there was a dirt track that culminated in a sort of hut. And then a few hundreds of metres away was the site that we were looking at. And that, it was lava rock, basically extinct volcano, because Cape Verde is full of extinct volcanoes and active ones. But from that site, you could look to the ocean, into the prevailing winds, so you're looking northeast into the winds. And there, the trade winds essentially bring round air that hasn't seen land for 3 or 4 days. And they do that 95% of the time. There are a lot of stations that want this clean air, but I mean, half the time they don't get it. So it was great for that because it was like being on a ship, really, except for, you know, with all of the things that went along with that. So trade winds bringing in that clean air. And it was in the tropics, which are very few stations in the tropics. The tropics are great. They're like the engine room of the atmosphere. All of this sunlight and water vapor creates a very rich chemical environment there. And really what we wanted was a kind of station that could be used for shorter term field campaigns, but as a baseline to understand what was going on.
12: You mentioned the hut and the dirt track. This really was site construction from scratch, wasn't it?
13: That's right. We had to put in power lines. We had to put in a base, a foundation. We were very lucky that we had fantastic support from the Cape Verdean Met Office, so they helped us to do that. And we had to put a lab there. So we got lab containers made in the UK.
12: Right,
13: so we
12: sort of
13: essentially built the lab in the UK and shipped it out. Plug and play, almost.
12: And, you know, working on a remote tropical island might sound quite romantic, but obviously this isn't some sort of paradise holiday resort. What were the biggest hurdles when you were getting the project off the ground?
13: The project got off the ground relatively quickly, again, thanks to the support of the Cape Verdean colleagues. But the main problem with any site like that, very remote, are power cuts. There were constant power cuts. We put in a backup generator. We had to put in a backup generator to the backup generator. That was a really key thing. And it's, you know, salt, sunlight, everything rusted. We needed very regular painting and very regular protection. And the dust that came down, we had to change our manifolds quite regularly. So it is a harsh environment.
12: Mm.
13: But we were really lucky that the technical officer that we employed at the time, a Cape Verdean local, he's still there. So 20 years later, he's still there. And he's been absolutely brilliant at maintaining that site.
12: There was a huge storm there last year, wasn't there? That must have had quite a big impact.
13: Yes, it brought a huge amount of rain, flooded the city. It was actually declared a national emergency by Cape Verde. We got off reasonably lightly. The road was destroyed to the site, and there's still a massive hole in that road, so getting there is not easy. We were back up and running in about 2 months, I would say. We did think it could have been longer than that. But yes, these are the things that happen. You know, you were on the path of massive tropical storms that go past. And
12: it
13: was going to happen, and it did.
12: Well, the Cape Verde Observatory started collecting data from late 2006, and now it's a World Meteorological Organization watch site too. Did you ever imagine in those early days that this would become one of the world's rare long-term atmospheric research sites?
13: I think we had a wish, it was our aspiration, that it would be a long-term site. You know, you set something like that up, you don't want it to be a 3 or 4 year project. But as you know, the challenge in the funding environment, no one gives you money for 25 years' time.
12: Yeah.
13: What you have to do is you have to set something up on short-term funding, and we were very lucky to make inroads at some interesting scientific places.
12: Well, in 2008, Lucy, based on your measurements from São Vicente, you published a seminal paper in the Nature Journal, which showed that halogen chemicals were responsible for extensive ozone destruction over the tropical Atlantic Ocean. Talk me through what that data showed.
13: At that time, we'd seen this coastal phenomena, seaweeds giving halogens. What had never been seen was the coexistence of these halogens and the smoking gun for the chemistry, which is ozone being destroyed. Normally, if you go to most sites, you'll see this is ozone at ground level increasing during the day because the pollution that gives rise to it means that once the sun comes out, ozone increases. So you have to be in this really clean environment to see the ozone loss processes occurring, in this case, the halogens. So we were there, and day after day after day, as soon as we started measuring ozone, we could see these daily cycles where the sun came up and ozone was destroyed. And then it comes up again at night because it's been transported in. We expected that to some extent because it is destroyed by photolysis. But when we applied our models to it, we found that almost twice as much ozone destruction was going on than you'd expect from the traditional chemistry. So we were lucky that we had measurements from the University of Leeds on the halogen oxide radicals, and we were able to quantitatively tie the two together through models and say it's, you know, due to the presence of these halogen molecules, we're getting 40% more ozone destruction than you would expect without them.
12: Yeah, and in fact, in terms of the numbers, your data was showing that about 15% of all ozone destruction was down to this marine effect.
13: That's right, which hadn't been seen before.
12: It was a serious breakthrough, of course, with big implications for existing climate models that hadn't taken into account halogen chemistry. Initially, there was some pushback on this.
13: Yeah, that's right. And now, nearly 20 years since then, that whole chemistry screen does exist in models.
12: Mm.
13: So over the years, that chemistry has been inputted and shown on the whole that you do a better job trying to simulate ozone if you include this chemistry, and you certainly will see different results in terms of pollution in the future and pollution in the past. So it changes how we think about how the atmosphere has evolved.
12: And I'm wondering whether part of that initial pushback was about people being nervous that this might play into the hands of climate change deniers. You know, insofar as your work is saying, ozone loss isn't just a human-made problem. The sea is also partly to blame.
13: Maybe. I think more scientists are a very conservative bunch, as we should be. So I think that that is part of the academic process, if you like.
12: Well, Lucy, I'm going to take a break from the science now because you were also busy developing another interest alongside your research, duathlons. I have small experience of duathlons, having done just one myself. I'm not quite at your level. But basically, it's a twist on the more familiar triathlons, but without swimming. So it's running, cycling, running. Is that right?
13: That's right. Yeah. It's a triathlon for those that can't swim very well or don't have time for swim. Yes. And as you know, the final run is quite painful. It's like you've got broomsticks for legs.
12: So, God. Yes. I remember the one and only time I did it, all the contestants had numbers alphabetically. So I was Al Khalili, number one. Remember, you know, doing my cycling the middle bit and some child talking to her mum as I was cycling by somewhere in the towards the back. Mummy, look, that man's number one and look how far behind he is.
13: God. No, never run with young people.
12: No, absolutely. And you're right, getting off your bike and then having to do a bit more running. Yes. Oh, legs are like jelly. But for you, this wasn't just a hobby. You started competing. You went on to qualify for Team GB, taking part in the 2015 World Championships in Australia. What was that experience like?
13: Amazing, really. I mean, I was quite a sporty kid, but then, like most people, you have kids, you've got no time for exercise in your 30s, so for me, it was hitting my 40s, seeing that middle age was around the corner, perhaps, and then going back into it. So I was a moderately good runner, a moderately good cyclist. My children had started cycling, so I became a cycle coach, and that honed my track skills a little bit. It's kind of the Venn diagram of where, you know, running and cycling meet, and it's a fairly niche sport. So if you're moderately good at both of them, it turns out you can be quite good at the two things put together. So I found myself on the podium at some events. I thought, wow, this is actually quite good. I'll continue. And then qualified for the age group Team GB, which was in Australia. And I had a sort of mad 5 days competing, completely jet-lagged and not really knowing which way was up. and I was just really glad to complete it. The last thing you want is to go there and then, you know, fall over at the start or something like that. But yeah, it was a great experience. And I'm glad I've done it, but I'm quite happy now to throw away my Strava and, you know, relax back into being...
12: Keeping your Team GB...
13: I still have my Team shirt. GB triathlon suit, yes.
12: Excellent. Well, okay, so duathlons are an endurance sport. I'd argue scientific research can also be called an endurance sport at times. Which is tougher?
13: Yes, good question. I think science, because obviously I'm not an actual professional athlete, so apologies to any of those out there that might be listening. But I do think with sport, bar injuries and everything else, the more you do, the better you get. And with science, it's often not like that. You can have sometimes years of setbacks before something good happens. So there is a longer-term resilience that has to happen, I think, in science, definitely.
12: Yeah. Well, Lucy, we mentioned the Montreal Protocol earlier, the global treaty first agreed in 1987, where countries committed to phase out chemicals like CFCs to protect and restore the ozone layer. Now, that protocol is regularly updated based on the latest scientific assessments. And you were first invited to be a reviewer back in 2010. By 2023, you were co-chairing the protocol's scientific assessment panel. Now, without getting too much into the nitty-gritty, what's it like being part of that process?
13: Initially very scary, I would say. You know, our job as co-chairs and as a scientist is to assess the scientific information that's relevant to the protocol and present it the best we can. But there's all sorts of other things going on, the diplomacy, the politics, but it's fascinating, absolutely fascinating. So I am very much enjoying the journey.
12: Well, just last year, you presented the panel's findings at the 37th Meeting of the Parties, as it's called, in Nairobi. What did you tell the assembled world representatives there?
13: Well, first of all, the scientific assessments are made every 4 years. The latest one will be this year. So we're in that phase of the assessment. So I presented the major results that will come out of that, along with the issue that's probably the hottest issue right now for the Montreal Protocol, or one of the hottest issues. And this is emissions of a gas called HFC-23, which is fluorophore, which is a very potent greenhouse gas and has been increasing in the atmosphere for some time.
12: Generally speaking, how responsive do you find different nations are to the scientific advice that you and colleagues are giving?
13: I think they are responsive. It's a different matter as to what their national priorities are and how they interact with that science. So, I mean, I'm a complete novice in all of this and learning. There are other people, seasoned goers to the Montreal meetings, who see the way the diplomats are talking and understand what it is that's behind the scenes.
12: Mm.
13: So there are national priorities that underlie these responses, for sure. But some of them have an enormous appreciation and understanding of the science, which is great.
12: Are you optimistic then that those in power will make changes for the better?
13: HFC 23, which I just mentioned, is a hot topic. We are yet to see action on that one. But we continue to be asked in the scientific assessment panel to bring information to them. And so, you know, I'm hopeful that in the end, we will be able to give them precise enough information to make an action. But all decisions are made by consensus. So that's a tricky one.
12: But what happens if the world doesn't act to bring down these HFC 23 levels?
13: We will see adverse effects on climate. It's already contributing about 15% of the radiative impact of all HFCs.
12: Mm.
13: I mean, there was a scientific study that showed the take-up of HFCs, particularly by developing countries, because of the continuing air conditioning and refrigeration needs, was just going to go up exponentially. And, you know, we'd be
12: Because the world's getting warmer.
13: The world's getting warmer and more populated, and developing countries in some cases are getting richer as well.
12: Yeah.
13: So, you know, off it went. So if we don't do it, we will continue to see a warming influence. And this has a global warming potential of around 14,000 times more than CO2.
12: Oh, great. So another thing to worry about.
13: I'm sorry, but we're doing our best.
12: You've worked on projects that reveal some pretty unsettling truths about our climate. So tell me on the flip side, what gives you hope?
13: I think there's lots of reasons for hope. In a climate sense, you see some of the things that are going on, for example, with solar and wind and electric vehicles and batteries and everything. There's some big change happening down the road. In the atmospheric side, the pollutants we work on are quite short-lived. So if you were to shut off the emissions, then the pollution actually goes away quite quickly. And COVID was a perfect example of that, where we saw in COVID, you know, cities that had this hazy air pollution suddenly clean up within a matter of days. Mm. So it can be done if the will is there.
12: Now, you know better than most what a battle it can be getting scientific research to feed into really positive global action. Any advice for budding scientists who are feeling a little overwhelmed by just how much we need to do to fix our atmosphere?
13: It's a very large field with lots of problems. So I think you can find things that nobody else is doing. And I think, you know, nurture your scientific curiosity. If you find an idea or you find something that takes you maybe down a different road to the one you thought you were on, just carry on down that road, I would say. And yes, nurture the scientific curiosity. Make great collaborations. That's part of the joy of science. Enjoy it.
12: And if they find the whole scientific endeavour rather stressful and challenging, perhaps they should consider taking up a really challenging sport alongside their research.
13: Yes.
12: A bit like us, to let off steam.
13: That's right. Absolutely. It's very helpful for that, I guarantee it. Yes.
12: Lucy Carpenter, thank you very much for sharing your Life Scientific.
13: Thank you, Jim. It's been a pleasure.

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1: We have the confit potato. So this is an amazing dish. Basically, we're using agria potatoes. I think right now agria potatoes are probably the best potato we can use for the season. But we have these lovely potatoes. We trim them down to our size, like them 3 centimeters thick, and then we trim the rest.
2: Potatoes are having a moment. At Fallow, a smart restaurant in central London, senior sous chef AJ Shahata has invited me into the open kitchen, where potatoes aren't just a side, they star as main dishes in their own right.
1: Being a British restaurant, I think the potato is a very important ingredient for us, and it's best to highlight it and show it in any way we can. So we cook these for maybe 4 to 5 hours in butter, garlic and rosemary. So
3: 4 to 5 hours?
1: 4 to 5 hours.
3: Wow.
1: Yes, so...
3: just at a very low temperature.
1: Very, very low temperature, so it kind of penetrates, gets super, super tasty, and gets really soft. We then chill them down, and then on service, we kind of fry them, get a nice crisp around the outside, and reheat them that kind of way. So I'll get those in the fryer now for you.
3: This is hours of potato love.
1: Hours of potato love, absolutely.
2: This is The Food Chain from the BBC World Service. I'm Ruth Alexander, and we're dedicating this week's episode to one of the world's most familiar foods. For years, potatoes were dismissed by some as dull, stodgy, even unhealthy. But now, from high-end restaurants to food magazines and social feeds, potatoes seem to be everywhere. So we're going to tell the story of this ancient crop, how it first conquered the world, then fell out of fashion, and is now being rediscovered, just as its future faces new threats.
3: How popular are your potato dishes?
1: Very, very popular. They probably sell... I reckon most tables will order one of the potato dishes, no matter what. So that goes in the fryer. Just as that's going in the fryer, we're going to start getting our sauce ready. So... so this sauce essentially is an onion sous-vide miso emulsion. It sounds very technical, but it's essentially a white onion sauce mixed with butter and miso paste.
3: Two potatoes and onion, such a dreamy combination for me.
1: Absolutely, that. So it's quite acidic. I'll let you try it in a second, but quite acidic, and it really helps to cut through that kind of fatty, buttery potato.
3: Is there anything that doesn't go with the potato?
1: I don't think so. I mean, look at all the cultures around the world. I think most people who have access to a potato or some sort of root vegetable, they tend to have something going on with a potato, which is kind of theirs, right? Which kind of highlights how versatile it is and how different it can be, right? Having the different kind of forms of potato. But, cool. Gabs, finish that potato for me, bro.
4: Yeah, sure, no problem.
2: So, we'll leave AJ to put the finishing touches on his luxurious potato dish while we dig into the roots of our love of potatoes. At London's Natural History Museum, botanist and director of research, Dr. Sandra Knapp, has been showing me some of the prized potato specimens from tropical South America, countries like Peru and Bolivia, that are held here in the herbarium.
5: See if we can find some wild potatoes in here. I think this will be the right one. And we pull out these little table and put it on the table. And then we look at these things that are pressed and dried. And this is essentially what it's like, is like having, like your grandmother pressed flowers in the dictionary, but then they get stuck on bits of paper and kept forever and ever.
3: And where your grandma pressed flowers, you press potatoes.
5: Well, exactly, potato exactly. Here it is. This is the one I'm looking for. So there's a potato called Psyllium A. coli, which is a tiny little tuberous, a tiny little rosette plant that grows very, very high up in the Andes. But the potatoes grow on the underground stems. So these look like roots, but they're actually underground stems. They're called stolons, which is a strange botanical word for a stem underground. And what the tuber is it's a starch storage organ that the plant uses to persist through difficult seasons like winters or rainy seasons or when it's not perfect for growing.
3: So you could think of it as the plant's food store.
5: It is exactly the plant's food store. So the plant would die on the top and then it would then sprout again. So you can see here's a little tuber starting right there.
3: Oh, yeah.
5: On this underground stem.
2: tiny thing.
5: And there are 104 wild species of potatoes, but we cultivate only one species, which is Solanum tuberosum. It's called Solanum tuberosum, is its scientific name. So all the varieties of potatoes that we see in the supermarket are all a single species. They've just been changed by us, by humans, to be different.
2: So tell me then, what's the origin story of the potato? Where did this all start?
5: So I was really privileged to be part of a paper which was led by my Chinese colleagues last year. So our hypothesis is that there was an ancient hybridization event which we dated using the genetics about 8 to 10 million years ago that involved an ancestor of the tomato lineage and an ancestor of the E. tuberosum lineage that hybridized together. They crossed and made a hybrid which had this mix-up of genes which eventually went on to allow tubers to be formed with the plants that survived. And it's a chance. It's a chance that they'll survive. Often hybrids die. And so that serendipitous hybridization between these two lineages gave rise to something which had this key innovation, which is the tuber, which allowed the potatoes to expand into these habitats as the Andes were rising. So this is about the same time that the Andes themselves were rising, creating lots and lots of new habitats in slightly difficult areas which are dry and cold. So much of the Andes is dry and cold at these high elevations, which meant that a tuber was an absolutely wonderful thing to have if you were a plant, because it meant you could survive through a season that wasn't ideal. And we think that's how they explosively diversified into the Andes.
2: So somewhere back through the prehistoric mists of time, there was a chance encounter between an ancestor of the modern tomato and a plant with a remarkable talent for storing energy underground. And the potato was born. So when did we start farming them?
5: It's not clear, but the origin of the cultivation of potatoes is about, I don't know, between 4,000 and 6,000 years ago around Lake Titicaca in southern Peru. So presumably somebody found something, they thought it was great, they propagated it, and off we go.
2: The potato is eaten in, you know, all around the world, isn't it? What was the beginning of its travels around the world? Do you know how it spread from the Andes?
5: Definitely the Spanish conquistadores, when Europeans went and conquered or colonized, whatever word we want to use, to the indigenous peoples of South America. They weren't very popular at the beginning, though. When they very first came to Europe, they didn't tuberize properly. So they made all these teeny little tubers that were like the size of marbles. But they were also thought to be pig food and not fit for humans, until there's a story, and I don't think it's apocryphal. I think this is something that did happen, is Parmentier, who was in France. They were trying to introduce potatoes as food for people, for the poor. They were trying to introduce potatoes as a crop. And nobody would eat them because they thought they were pig food, you know, not fit for humans. And so what he did is he planted a field of potatoes and posted guards around it. And the minute they posted guards around it, people thought it must be valuable and began to steal them and plant them themselves.
2: As potatoes spread across Europe and beyond, they became one of the most important foods on Earth. They could feed large numbers of people, helping drive population growth and economic activity. The risk of that dependence was tragically seen during the Great Irish Famine of the 1840s, when crops failed due to disease. Still, potatoes went on to conquer the globe.
5: What potatoes have done, which is amazing, is they've taken over the world. Everybody grows potatoes, and it's partly because they're easy and partly because they're very nutritious and they're very good. They're very good for you. They're easy to grow. I mean, even places where potatoes, well, many places where potatoes are not indigenous, like Europe or China or Africa, all kinds of places grow potatoes now.
2: Sandra Knapp. And yet, in recent decades, with the trend for high-protein, low-carb diets, the potato again developed an image problem.
6: If you remember the image of the couch potato, that was kind of one of our problems.
2: This is Blair Richardson, who runs Potatoes USA, an organisation representing farmers, processors and importers. As you might expect, he's a committed potato enthusiast.
6: Many days when I'm in my office, and since I do travel so much, I don't go to lunch, so I will often just have potato chips. But I mean, it's hard to beat a good fry. I like it just with salt, and that's it.
2: But when Blair joined the organization, he says the potato was badly in need of a rebrand.
6: Well, that was in 2013, so we were still addressing the issues from the Atkins diet of the early 2000s, late 1990s. there was still a general perception that was kind of negative about potatoes at that point in time.
2: Because they are carbs.
6: Yes, they are a carb, but unlike a simple carb like sugar or sodas or things like that, a potato is a very high quality carb that has a lot of other benefits and nutritional value as well.
2: And he says their messaging to that point has reaped great results.
6: Since 2013, the consumption of potatoes in the United States is up a little over 20%. I think to grow our market in the United States by 20% in just a little over a decade is pretty phenomenal for a product that is already in everyone's kitchen and on almost every menu at restaurants around the country and around the world. So we're very proud of the fact that we've been able to change that conversation.
2: Blair says business is booming around the world, driven in part by rapid urbanization and a demand for convenience foods and the spread of fast food giants into new markets.
6: Globally, demand continues to rise for potatoes and potato products at about a 1% to 1.5% rate every year.
2: How key is the expansion of fast food chains around the world?
6: That's an automatic generator of demand, because every time you put in a new McDonald's or Mos Burger or something like that, depending on which country you're in, Jollibee, they all carry fries or chips or both. But we're seeing more and more demand for fresh potatoes globally as well. Not only fresh, but also fresh refrigerated products that are just even more simple to prepare.
2: What are the biggest export markets for U.S. potatoes?
6: Well, for U.S. potatoes, Mexico and Japan are the number two markets. We export about 20 to 22% of all of our potatoes every year throughout Asia, Central America, South America. Probably Africa is growing at a significant pace. That's driven a lot by population. Also, as the population moves into city centers, you see demand for convenience type foods like potatoes grow. We're exporting more to Europe in recent years in dehydrated format. Some frozen, but mostly dehydrated. Yes, dehydrated, which, you know, when we're dealing with high fuel costs, you know, that's the most efficient and effective way of moving food around the world is in a dehydrated form. There are some amazing products now that are diced potatoes that you just add water to them. The flavoring is already there, and you really can't tell the difference between a fresh potato and some of those dehydrated products today.
2: What do your statistics tell you about how people tend to prepare them or eat them? Is the fried potato king?
6: In some cultures, yes, but not all. Certainly the fried potato is one of the predominant styles of consuming potatoes. Chips in Britain, or fries in Japan, or fries in the United States. Hash browns are a very common form, especially at breakfast meals, or in even growing in other areas.
2: And that perhaps gets to the heart of the potato's image problem. Many of us like to have them deep fried, salted, and covered in rich toppings. So is our renewed appetite for potatoes a healthy one? You're listening to The Food Chain from the BBC World Service. I'm Ruth Alexander. This week, how potatoes took over the world, fell out of favour, and are now staging a comeback. But are they good for you? I asked Dr. Candida Rabello, a registered dietitian and assistant professor at the Pennington Biomedical Research Centre at Louisiana State University in the US.
7: In one word, yes. And I would qualify that by saying that it must be considered in the context of a healthy eating plan. Because if you're going to eat a whole lot of French fries and that's going to contribute the major portion of your meal, that's not a healthy eating plan. But otherwise, potatoes, yes, they are a good food. They have a host of nutrients. They are low in energy density, which means that they contribute fewer calories for the amount of weight that's in potatoes. And people tend to eat a consistent weight of food.
2: Do you think we perhaps don't value the potato enough as a health food?
7: Yes, I think it's been maligned. The potato has been maligned largely because there have been a number of studies which are called epidemiological studies. So these studies ask people, what have you eaten, by way of a questionnaire? And people report as to what they have eaten. And based on these data, they have come to the conclusion that eating potatoes will raise your blood glucose levels, or eating potatoes will contribute to body weight. But these studies have not isolated the effect of potatoes per se. Often, people who eat potatoes eat them with a lot of fat, sometimes as French fries. Sometimes the diet as a whole is reflective of the kind of food that they eat. So they eat a lot of foods that are high in energy density, so which is what is contributing to the body weight, or which is what is contributing to the rise in the blood glucose response, and is not per se the effect of potatoes. And now there are more randomized trials showing which is needed. More is needed, but there are some studies now showing cause and effect, and there is no cause. Potatoes don't cause weight gain, and they don't cause type 2 diabetes.
2: Candida herself has led a study where 40% of the meat or fish in participants' diets was replaced with either beans, a known healthy food, or potatoes.
7: And there was no difference between the groups. There was no statistical difference between the two groups, the group that ate potatoes and the group that ate beans. And we gave them a large amount of potatoes. We gave them anywhere from 200 to 400 grams of potatoes a day. But they didn't gain weight, and they actually lost weight in both the groups. They lost approximately 5% of their body weight in 8 weeks, and their blood glucose response improved. So in the context of a healthy eating plan that's low in energy density, potatoes are a good food.
2: The tricky thing is, so many of us do like to eat them fried, don't we?
7: Right. There's no harm in eating fried, but moderation is the key. Fried potatoes can be a part of your diet, but it's not the sole way that you eat potatoes. And actually, as a matter of fact, potatoes contain a host of nutrients, potassium and dietary fiber. But if you eat the potatoes with their skins, that increases the dietary fiber component. Secondly, potatoes have a kind of starch that is resistant to digestion. When you cook potatoes, that starch becomes more available to your body. But if you cook the potatoes, say boil them, you cool them for 24 hours, and then use the potatoes, those starches which had opened up with the cooking, now to explain it in lay terms, I'd say sort of congeal. Those starches all come together, and then the enzymes cannot reach the starch to break it down. So that starch passes through your gastrointestinal tract undigested. So you are eating the potato, but a portion of it is not being digested. It's passing through your digestive tract undigested, but it is of fuel for the bacteria in your gut. So it contributes to help. It generates something called a kind of short chain fatty acid, which again is good for you.
2: And crucially, it's not going to be raising your blood sugar levels as high as if you hadn't cooled those potatoes.
7: Right. So the fiber content of the potato increases. When you add a little bit of fat, when you add some vinegar, these are things that help to lower the blood glucose response.
2: Oh, so if you boil some potatoes or steam some potatoes and add a knob of butter on top, you're making them even healthier potentially.
7: I would add olive oil. I would not really add butter because olive oil is a good fat. But it's fine to eat French fries, but in small portions. It cannot be that you're eating French fries every day. So indulge on occasion. Moderation is the key.
2: Is it true that really all of the nutrients in a potato are in the skin or just underneath it? And if you peel them, most of it is lost?
7: No, the dietary fiber of the skin contributes to the overall dietary fiber content of the potato. But potatoes have a high in vitamin C, they have high potassium in magnesium, in vitamin B6. These are all contained within the flesh of the potato.
2: Another thing I've heard, is it true that the potato is, or almost is, a complete food? Could you survive on eating just potatoes alone and nothing else?
7: You know, you actually could. The potato, which is surprising, has very small quantities of protein, but that protein is of a very high quality. So it is equivalent to eating soybeans or eggs, for that matter. These are high quality protein. It is very little. So if you eat a large amount of potatoes, then you would get sufficient protein.
2: Potatoes are often left out of the vegetable category in food guidance, partly because we do like to eat them as fries or crisps. But if the potato is full of nutrients, does Candida think it can count towards your daily vegetable intake?
7: Yes, it can.

0: genetic specialist from the International Potato Center in Lima, Peru.
1: In the market, you can find around 5 different varieties, especially breeding varieties. But in the nature, in the farm, you can identify around 4,000 different varieties of potato, native varieties.
2: Gosh.
1: This is a huge diversity that is not really known by the people, common people, especially in the market.
0: And you spend a lot of time out there in the fields with farming communities. How many varieties would a farmer typically grow?
1: Yeah, native potato in farm, you can identify it from different countries here in South America, from Venezuela, Colombia, Ecuador, Peru, Bolivia, and even though in Chile. You can identify it in different communities, in different farmers, you can identify it from 100 to 500 varieties from each farmer.
0: Really?
1: Yeah. They conserve different varieties. They can maintain a huge amount of varieties, around 500.
0: Why are farmers so committed to making this effort to grow such a wide variety of potatoes?
1: For the farmers, for the Andean farmers, potato is just not only food. Potato is part of his family, is part of his culture. They maintain the variety that his father maintained or his grandfather maintained. So they like to maintain all this diversity they want to conserve because it's part of his culture.
0: It's personal.
1: Yeah, it's something that they say. Potato is not only food, it's part of his family. It's also very interesting. Potato is just not only rounded. You can identify different shapes from rounded, long, oblongs, like a pineapple, for example. There are different shapes and also...
0: Pineapple-shaped potatoes.
1: Yeah, exactly. This is pineapple, like a pineapple. They're very interesting, and the farmer like to maintain that. Also, it's like a contest between the families, you know, who have the different shapes, who have the more interesting, more curious shapes. And also, the color of the flesh, there are color like a yellow, very, very yellow color, with spots of red or a spot of blue.
0: Mm.
1: So the farmer likes to select that type of material.
0: And are all these many varieties of potato on the market in South America? Are people able to buy these in the shops or at market?
1: Yeah. In the market, you can identify around 5 or 10 different native varieties that came directly to the farmers. Also, in the last 20 years or 15 years, the people start to like to eat the native varieties as a mix. People like a lot to eat this type of variety and recognize that these native varieties have special properties because they are more healthy, they are more natural, and we help to the farmers with buying this type of potato.
0: Do you see anything challenging this effort to conserve and preserve potatoes and grow and eat a wide variety?
1: Yeah, there are special problems with the pests. Pests like a lot this type of native varieties. But the main problem is not the plagues. The main problem right now is the young people go away to the farm. They're looking for better conditions, economical conditions. So people in the communities, in the land for planting potatoes is reducing every year. Just only old people is maintained in the farm. So that is the most important and difficult challenge that we have to conserve the potato. Because if we don't have the farmers, we start losing diversity and varieties. It's a very huge problem right now.
0: How big a problem is that going to be for a country like Peru and the rest of the world?
1: The problem is if we lose all of the diversity in field, we can lose the new resistance or new ways to avoid the problems of pests and diseases. So that is the potential of maintain the diversity, because in that diversity is high in the different properties that can avoid a problem of a new plague that appear. No? Is that is the potential of the genetic diversity that maintained it, because indeed will be the solution from different future problems.
0: Julian Soto in Peru. Back in London, there may be a narrower range of potato varieties on offer, but I'm still excited to taste restaurant chef AJ Shahata's confit potato.
3: Can't wait to

0: try this. So good, it's really umami, really savoury. A deep flavour in there. Well, that's the many hours it's the potatoes spent in the oven, I guess, partly.
1: Absolutely, yeah, no, it makes a big difference. I mean, it's a lot of work, but when you eat it all together, it all makes sense. It works very, very well.
0: Does the potato allow you to be creative?
1: I think so. I mean, I think it forces you to be creative because it's maybe an ingredient that people are so used to, they've not really thought how to make it a different ingredient. But
0: so I think it's a challenge.
1: It's a challenge, but I think that's what pushes it to be so versatile.
0: Do you think we've thought of every way to cook the potato?
1: Absolutely not. I mean, just the other day, I saw a video where they were cooking the potato, freezing it, squeezing out the moisture, and then processing it that way, and it gave it a completely different texture. So I think there's still many, many different ways that we can explore potatoes.
2: AJ Shahata, thanks to him and to everyone we've spoken to for this week's programme. Do let us know what you think about the show and your favourite way to eat potatoes. You can email thefoodchain@bbc.co.uk. From me and the rest of the team, producers Izzy Greenfield and Lexi O'Connor, and editor Sarah Wadeson, thanks for listening. And join us again next week.
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7: From CBC News, The World This Hour, I'm Neil Herland. An out-of-control wildfire is burning in north-central Alberta, forcing about 100 people to flee their homes. The fire in Woodlands County, about 2 hours northwest of Edmonton, began Monday and quickly grew. Officials say it's the 17th wildfire to break out in the same area since January. As Katie Teeling reports, residents are anxiously waiting for updates.
8: Fire doesn't stop at community borders, so it doesn't take long for things to get out of hand.
9: Cage Trigg has lived in Woodlands County his whole life. When an evacuation order was issued, Trigg only had time to grab his dog and a few important documents. Now, he's anxiously waiting to see if the wildfire will impact his home.
8: To think that you might lose it all, well, you can just pray, right?
9: Evacuees are being sent to nearby Whitecourt, just 3.5 kilometers northwest of the fire. As of late Monday evening, nearly 100 residents had registered at the town's reception center. Dave Cush is the reeve of Woodlands County. He expects that number to increase in the coming days.
10: There are a lot of trees in that area. Nothing's greened up. You still have a lot of the underbrush and the deadfall around the area. It just went up like a tinderbox.
9: Cush adds that the wildfire exploded in size from 1 hectare to at least 55 hectares, driven by high winds and dry weather. And it's still growing. The extent of the damage from the wildfire is unclear. Alberta Wildfire says night vision-equipped helicopters were deployed, and an update is expected later this morning. Katie Teeling, CBC News, Edmonton.
7: A 35-year-old man has pleaded guilty in the United States for his role in a human smuggling operation that led to the deaths of 9 people, including 2 children, in the St. Lawrence River. Timothy Oakes was a key facilitator in a human smuggling organization that escorted migrants from Canada into northern New York State. Oakes is from Akwesasne, a First Nations territory that straddles the Canada-U.S. border. Oakes will be sentenced on September 11th. He faces a minimum of 5 years in prison and a maximum of life behind bars. Latvian and Canadian troops are testing battlefield ground drones on a major NATO exercise this week. They're drawing directly on recent Ukrainian tactics, a stark warning of how electronic warfare and unmanned systems are reshaping modern conflict. The CBC's Murray Brewster has more from Riga, Latvia.
11: Forces are actually face-to-face in the main battle area.
12: Latvian Lieutenant Colonel Andris Bruveris, who alongside Canadian troops is putting remotely piloted vehicles through their paces.
11: For instance, reconnaissance, I don't need to send people behind lines. I can use the drones for that.
12: Many of the systems they're using are Ukrainian. President Volodymyr Zelensky recently claimed that Ukrainian forces captured a Russian position using nothing but uncrewed aerial and ground drones, no ground troops. He heralded the achievement as the dawn of a new age of warfare. Canadian Lieutenant Colonel Dan Rochelle, who is part of the training exercise in Latvia, was more cautious, saying drones can't replace soldiers yet.
4: I think they are a very important addition, but complementary systems. Maybe one day they'd get to the point where they could do these types of operations regularly.
12: Murray Brewster, CBC News, Riga, Latvia.
7: U.S. President Donald Trump will depart Washington today for a state visit to China. He'll arrive Wednesday and meet with Chinese President Xi Jinping. The trip was supposed to take place earlier this year, but Trump delayed the visit when the U.S. launched a war against Iran. Trump will travel to China with some of the biggest American corporate leaders, including Elon Musk and Tim Cook from Apple. Actor Harrison Ford delivered a commencement speech at Arizona State University, and he spoke about the plight of indigenous people.
13: We need to extend social justice. We need to respect and elevate the indigenous people that are being marginalized and in many cases killed in cold blood.
7: And that is your World This Hour. For CBC News, I'm Neil Herland.
14: This was paradise. As modern man, we took this incredibly large eraser and started erasing paradise, modernizing the land, channeling the rivers, channeling the streams, doing unnatural things to them, making them change.
15: Welcome to Ideas. I'm Nala Ayed. The Cowichan Estuary on southern Vancouver Island is nestled in a landscape that has seen radical change.
14: Down in the estuary, it was no different. We put up dikes to keep the ocean out. We didn't want it flooding our farmlands. Historically, that land would have been allowed to flood. It was a part of the nature of the land.
15: Cowichan Tribes Elder Seth Namet.
14: As a people, our First Nation people have to depend on the new way. We can't go dig clams. Most of our harvest areas are contaminated now. We can't go hunting in the mountain. Private property. Other places we used to go. Private property, no trespassing. Our new harvest area is called Save-On. Superstore, Thrifties. That's where we go get the food.
15: But someday soon, the estuary might once again become a harvest area. Cowichan Tribes, a First Nation based in the Cowichan Valley, is working with a group of scientists and conservationists to restore the estuary, both as an ecosystem and a food system. They just didn't expect it to be this controversial.
16: In my whole career, I would never have expected to have protests against restoring the natural environment.
15: At the heart of the debate are two questions. First, what does agriculture really mean?
17: Like, this land we're on is in the agricultural land reserve. And so how do you explain to a governing body that we are actually doing agriculture here when we're not using anything they would normally use and we're not using any of their like technologies to do it?
15: And second, what to do when the waters start to rise? Work with the water or against it?
18: A decision has to be made. Do we need to armor and protect, or do we need to look at a managed retreat to allow this area to flourish? And it's a significant question, not just here in Cowichan, but up and down the coast and up and down every coast.
15: This is the second part of a two-part series called What the River Wants to Be. From Cowichan Valley, here's producer Pauline Holdsworth.
19: Standing by the Cowichan Estuary, Kim Lajimodier tells me about a version of abundance she dreams of, but has never seen. Before this estuary was diked in the late 1800s to create Western farmland, it was the heart of Cowichan agriculture.
20: So I've heard numbers like 60 as an example of the number of species that Cowichan used to harvest from this estuary alone. That's abundance, right? So my name is Kim Lajimodier. I am a Cowichan citizen. I am right now the acting marine projects manager at the Lalamachin Department of Cowichan Tribes. I've heard stories of elders having to slowly make their way through a flotilla of seabirds, like having a hard time getting through there with the canoe because there's thousands of birds.
17: When original colonists arrived, they were overwhelmed by how many salmon there were. They assumed that that massive surplus of salmon was just the way things were. The environment had created it, and so they could utilize it, and they were so happy without realizing that that was generations of indigenous engineering and genetic selection.
19: Indigenous chef Jared Kwestenichen Williams.
17: That's our Lahaihik weir system, or our kshet. And the Shchet in anthropology is well over 3,000 years old. And so we were altering them for long enough that we reached this huge volume. Like one of the elders, Les Cheem, uses, you know, this really wonderful example that you can always tell a Chinook salmon from our river because we use those weirs so that the Chinooks that were thinner could weasel their way in between the weir stakes. And so over generations, all of our Chinook actually became much thinner and much taller. And so other relatives from nearby rivers can recognize when one of our Chinook accidentally run up their river, just, you know, like it's a unique shape.
19: People harvested crabs here, and sea urchins, and clams.
20: And then foods like duck, like hardly anyone eats that. This space was an important duck hunting area in the estuary, right?
17: And we would create these duck nets, which are 2 60-foot-high cedar poles, and we weave a net we can hang in between them, and we chase the animals into the net and harvest them that way.
21: Would you like to hear about the plants too?
19: Yeah.
21: Like different species. There's Pacific crabapple that sort of makes the structure of an orchard-like area as well.
19: PhD student Nava Sachs.
21: There's native hawthorn.
0: Oh. Who was that?
21: Is that an otter? Yes, we're talking about you.
17: Oh, Tsiwak. Tsiwak is red elderberry. Over there, I saw some of what we call a stakan, and stakan are our reeds or cattails, which were used for weaving and lahake for housing. But also the root of the stakan could be used for food, and the pollen off of it was used as a flower. So it was used to eat here as well.
21: One of the most amazing parts of where we are right now is the camas bloom that happens. A large part of this estuary turns purple in the spring, which really points to the history of intensive cultivation here and indigenous agriculture.
14: Camas was our potatoes. All of the lily corms were our rice plant. And so there's chocolate lily, black lily, white fawn lily, pink fawn lily, tiger lily.
20: This plant, this gumweed, one of the fun things I learned from Les Cheem's plants was that I knew this was very gummy, right? You can pick it, it has these yellow flowers when it's in bloom, and they're very sticky, and the plant's sticky. And it would make a great, like, hand cleaner. With the example given, say you're harvesting clams and your hands smell very clammy, you can find this on the beach and take the flower and the leaves and, like, rub it on your hand, and it's like it takes away the scent. And I thought, that's amazing. Thank you, gumweed.
19: But the estuary, or what's left of it, is at risk. By the end of this century, the sea levels here are projected to rise between 75 centimeters and a meter. That means the estuary will get pushed up against the dike and drowned.
20: One of the problems with hardening shores like this is that you allow no opportunity for the migration of habitat through sea level rise, right? So you just have a net loss as the water starts to rise. You don't have an opportunity for like the sea asparagus and other marsh plants to move up into the higher intertidal and then the eelgrass to move up.
19: If we think about the estuary as a heart, what is sort of the state of health for the heart here?
18: I'm trying to think of a good cardiac, like a coronary bypass or whatever. No, I think...
19: And Tom Reed, the West Coast Conservation Manager for the Nature Trust of British Columbia.
18: Yes or no, and our data is showing that in the current configuration is that we may end up losing in the next 20, 30, 40, 50 years, most of the marsh habitat that remains. And once you lose all that marsh habitat, you start to lose all that ability for juvenile salmonids, shellfish, crabs, migratory birds. And you get to this point of realizing that we have an opportunity right now to do, for lack of a better term, almost like heart surgery here, to be like, you know what, let's free up this plugged artery, basically, and give this heart the ability to function.
19: To do that heart surgery and pave the way for restoring Cowichan agriculture, the Nature Trust hopes to remove a section of this dike. But that's where things have gotten complicated.
16: We have been planting native plants in the estuary, and people are screaming at us, running at us, to the point now where we need security much of the time when we are actually working on the project on the site, which is private property.
19: A little context. The Nature Trust of BC and Ducks Unlimited purchased this land from a farmer in 1990.
18: We originally had the opportunity to acquire this land looking at a time when there was a real decline in trumpeter swan populations due to lead poisoning. And a lot of the targets were we should buy seasonally flooded agricultural fields and work with farmers to plant cover crops.
19: For close to three decades, they leased the land to a local farmer who grew hay and corn for local dairy and cattle.
18: But then over time, you start to see, okay, those birds have recovered, but now we're seeing issues in the estuary in terms of resilience and the dynamic nature of how estuaries should be. And then working with the nation for the last 10, 15 years, it's kind of got us to this point of going, okay, it's time. It's time. We have to do something or we're going to basically lose the Cowichan estuary.
19: In the summer of 2023, when plans to restore the estuary by removing the dike were publicly announced, it sparked an outcry from some local farmers who view the project as destroying valuable farmland. There was even a tractor convoy protest opposing the project, followed by passionate speeches and rebuttals in the BC legislature.
16: I'm a farmer myself. You know, I'm very protective of that. You know, that's really sacred to me. Right now, we're facing a group of individuals, you know, farmers, that believe that what we're trying to do is going to erase what is so sacred to them. But really, we're just trying to do the same thing. We're just trying to do it in a way that's working with the current conditions.
19: This is Jennifer Grenz, an Inglehackmuck scholar and a member of the Litton First Nation. She's the principal investigator at the Indigenous Ecology Lab at UBC, one of the partners on the Estuary Restoration Project. They've tried to invite opponents to talk about their common goals, but for the most part, it hasn't worked.
16: And I'm so sad. I wish I could understand how we get to this point where we can no longer create bridges of understanding and have conversation, because I think for me, it's also heartbreaking because I am a farmer. Like I'm one of you guys, like, you know, but again, I think it's just so hard for people to accept that we have to make change. We have to innovate. We have to feed people. And this is a way to do it. And it's not a joke. It's not some radical idea. It was the prevailing way thousands of people were fed up until 125 years ago in this very spot. And we can do it again.
19: Most of the dike in question runs through private property owned by the Nature Trust of BC and Ducks Unlimited. But about 450 meters of the dike runs through land in BC's Agricultural Land Reserve, which means to take down that section of the dike, they had to submit an application to the Agricultural Land Commission.
17: And so how do you explain to a governing body that we are actually doing agriculture here when we're not using anything they would normally use and we're not using any of their technologies to do it? Trying to also use this opportunity to raise awareness, right? Because when you are talking about Indigenous agriculture, people normally look rather confused because we've almost all been raised that we didn't have Indigenous agriculture. That wasn't really a thing, but that it's happening here and now. So now we can highlight that to the rest of the world, the rest of Canada.
19: That's a message members of the project say they struggled to get across to the Agricultural Land Commission.
16: I mean, I got asked, you know, how did Cowichan tribes know they were growing food here? I mean, you know, this is the level of ignorance that we're up against, right? Where there's not even a recognition that, of course, they conducted agriculture to grow their food, right? I have an agroecology degree from UBC. My undergrad was in agroecology. And when I was there, I basically learned that agriculture is growing food. That's it, right? That is it, plain and simple. But now it's like this definition is becoming more narrow, motivated, I think, by political ideologies, racism, misunderstanding, where it's like the definition has become settler agriculture is agriculture. So growing annual crops like corn, plants that were not part of the ecosystem here or developed here, but brought from somewhere else.
1: We have a very strange view of agriculture as Canadians, even within the Western context. So if I say agriculture, people think of their grandparents or great-grandparents on a farm, and it has a red barn, it has a Ford 1945 tractor, it has a pitchfork, it has two or three chickens, which, number one, is nothing like what the agricultural system actually looks like now. And I often like to joke that if old MacDonald had a farm, he probably lost it in the 1980s, or he's a venture capitalist now. He's not living in his red barn with his pitchfork. My name is Dr. Lenore Newman, and I am the director of the Food and Agriculture Institute at the University of the Fraser Valley. What we're really seeing in this case is a clash of worldviews, the question of what is a food system. And I find it fascinating that the land in question, although it is good farmland, no question, is being used to grow grass to graze cows for the most part. And that is definitely, as you know, that goes with that red barn image of land-based agriculture. And I think one of the critical elements here is that's not how the Indigenous peoples of BC thought of their food system. And they did farm, let's make no mistake. I think there is also, it'd be remiss not to say, there's a bit of story of willful blindness to how advanced food production was in this region. It's been overlooked in part because it draws into question that whole doctrine of terra nullius that was used to justify the taking of Indigenous lands. And I think there was definitely examples of people looking at what was clearly a farm or a fish production technology and saying, oh, how weird, there's a pile of rocks. You know, it's those rocks are very orderly. And I think we do see that whole project of settlement was helped along by applying a very rigid definition of what farming is and was.
19: Like the estuary itself, Indigenous agriculture here has historically blurred the lines between land and sea.
1: It is a very beautiful region where the boundary between shore and ocean is blurred. You have to think of it holistically as, you know, a shifting zone of water and land. And Western agriculture has not really, it struggles a bit with that boundary. If we look federally, we have a Department of Agriculture that covers land-based agriculture and a Department of Fisheries and Oceans that covers oceanic food systems, and they don't really talk to each other. Now, at the provincial level, and full credit where credit is due to the provincial government, they've actually combined those ministries, but traditionally they've been very separate. And the thing is, you can't separate these two things. They're intricately linked.
19: In August 2025, the Agricultural Land Commission ruled against the Nature Trust's request to remove the section of the dike that runs through the agricultural land reserve, saying it would reduce the number of crops that could be grown on this land.
18: It's really disappointing, to be honest. Like, it was kind of like we felt the decision was made in like a really colonial framework of what that definition of farming looks like, whereas we're saying actually we need to remove this dike to actually revitalize the agriculture.
1: And so on one hand, we have, you know, the Agricultural Land Commission takes perhaps the most doctrine vision of farmland. And so they're quite opposed to this because to them, what matters is acres of cultivated land turning back into a marsh. To them, that's a negative on the ledger. The Minister of Agriculture has been much more supportive because it does fit her broader mandate of connecting together ocean production and land production. And then you have, say, the shadow minister has been quite opposed, in part because there is no way around it. It's a measurable loss for part of the industry he's very familiar with, dairy and cattle. I really do feel this one is theoretically fascinating because it shows how climate change and rising sea levels and climate disruption are really going to challenge some of our entrenched beliefs and our entrenched visions of what is the right path forward. Because at the end of the day, as sea level rises in this region, we're going to lose a really critical wetland in front of this land. And that's just science. We can't argue against it. And so the argument comes to how is it best to proceed.
19: This debate is occurring against the backdrop of a tipping point in global agriculture, says Lenore Newman.
1: Globally, we're actually celebrating a bit because we're starting to use slightly less land. We think we are at a point called peak farmland, at which we currently use about 40% of the Earth's land surface to produce food. And we're getting so good at producing food through technological advance, through breeding advance, we are actually reaching a point where we can feed everyone. I mean, with the caveat, we don't feed everyone for political reasons that most of us can guess. But in theory, we produce enough calories for everyone, and we can start turning some of the surplus farmland back into wildlands. But that good news globally comes with a lot of caveats. Number one, we're still converting really critical primary forest in the tropical region into new farmland. And in regions around our major cities, including in Canada, we're still seeing land shift out of farming, sometimes the best land, shift out of farming into urban uses. And so we have these tools such as, you know, the BC Agricultural Land Reserve or the Ontario Greenbelt that are trying to fight back against that. And in some ways, the land reserve in BC has been a huge success, partly because we were really hardcore about not letting land shift out of the farming category. It's why BC looks the way it does.
19: BC is also changing.
1: BC is being hit by climate change a little harder than many other regions. We're seeing extreme heat, extreme cold, extreme rain. You name it, it's pretty well come and attacked our farm industry. And so we need to shift our mindset from preserve the land at all costs, which we really did need all through the 80s and 90s. We need to shift from that to how do we make sure this land is farmed and farmed well and farmed sustainably. And because of the need to buffer against climate change, protect our rivers, especially the salmon rivers, in some cases, we have to be asking, maybe this land should be put back into natural ecosystems because they too produce food and they protect critical environmental infrastructure.
19: After several years of delays, the people involved in the estuary project are losing patience.
18: You know, Cowichan tribe, this is basically stated that they were just tired of begging for their food. And that's pretty powerful. I know Jared Williams posted on Facebook a whole update, and he had hundreds of responses from people across the province basically saying, we'll come with a shovel.
2: The recent ALC decision does mean that that small portion of the dike won't be removed. And there are follow-up steps that might come from that. That's all in discussion.
19: Bethany Coulthard, acting manager of the Lulamechan Land and Natural Resources Department of Cowichan Tribes.
2: But in terms of the removal of the rest of the dike and the reconnection of the rivers back to their estuary and back to the ocean, you know, that's all moving forward and the project continues.
19: By reconnecting the estuary, Cowichan Tribes also hopes to reconnect people with the land. As I listened to plans to restore this ecosystem to its natural state, I kept thinking that this is a very tangible, physical example of the idea of land back, which may be one of the reasons it's touched such a nerve. Have there been any moments that you kind of really stick in your mind of like seeing community members reconnect with these spaces or for yourself about, yeah, like having, you know, the land back in that very, you know, literal and also metaphorical way?
20: Cowichan people have a presence in this valley for sure, right? For thousands of years, we've been here in relationship with these spaces on the land and in the water, instances of cultivating, you know, what's there, right? And building abundance that supports, you know, thousands of people. But we also had a huge presence on within the Gulf Islands and on the Lower Mainland. So we're like had different village sites. And with the loss of the ability to travel and just, you know, the changes brought by the modern world, et cetera, colonialism, et cetera, when people are stuck on a reserve, like illegal to leave the reserve without permission, right? Like you lose the connection to those really important spaces out within the territory. You come to a point where like a lot of our members have no access to those spaces, right? No access to those foods. As a child, I had no opportunity of being on a boat and being on the water. And so like for me, it's really special to be have these opportunities to go out and like our crew is out there harvesting sea urchin for community gatherings. And so just like reintroducing the idea that these are our spaces and that, you know, we have this responsibility to care for these spaces.
15: When producer Pauline Holdsworth visited the estuary, the Cowichan Tribes v. Canada case was still making its way through the courts. In 2025, the Supreme Court of British Columbia ruled that the nation has Aboriginal title to an area that includes parts of present-day Richmond, BC. It's the first time a Canadian court has found that Aboriginal title and private property can coexist. Since then, the question of what land back means in both philosophy and practice has only grown more urgent.
3: I'm a
17: obviously a large advocate for the idea of land to be returned, but I just want to highlight while we're having this like chat, this is the idea is not returning everyone's house to anybody else, but just trying to return land to the governance of Indigenous individuals who know how to look after it. As I was just like, hey, he referencing if we could be utilizing the resources that we use to produce Western agriculture on this land to produce Indigenous agriculture, no one would be hungry, right? We wouldn't have to use this constant use of like fertilizers and like heavy machinery. When I look at land return or land back, it's about returning to like wiser ways of existing with the land instead of just existing on it, I guess.
19: What's your vision of abundance in this estuary?
20: Oh gosh. So my vision of abundance is that we don't ever have to feel like we're in competition with other beings, right? That it's just a matter of course that there are sea otters and seals and sea lions also eating fish and clams and crabs. And there's so much that we're all just happily sharing this space together and, you know, and respecting each other that way. And that every Cowichan child has had the experience of coming down to, say, the estuary or one of the islands and has, you know, every year has the opportunity to harvest clams and harvest crabs and go out and get sea urchin and, yeah.
19: And then maybe clean their hands with the gumweed.
20: Clean their hands with the gumweed. That's right. That there's enough gumweed, you won't feel nervous about taking some to clean your hands with.
15: Cowichan tribe citizen, Kim Lajamodier. This is Ideas. I'm Nala Ayed.
18: Just you can see what's happening with the dike here. Yeah. Is the there's a few spots where it's starting to start slough down. You can
15: Tom
18: see
15: Reed stands on a dike built over a century ago to keep the water out, but the water keeps finding its way back in.
18: It overtops regularly. It exacerbates flooding coming down river, and so that it's we're kind of in this like a decision has to be made.
15: The decision facing this community and so many other coastal communities is whether to harden the shoreline with more walls or to begin a managed retreat.
18: Like this dike we're standing on right now, if we were going to meet the 1 in 200 year flood, basically the regulatory requirements, we would probably be standing 5 meters higher and the footprint of the dike would be huge, massive. And if we did that, we would basically be signing off on, thanks for coming out, Cowichan Estuary, but we value this 100 acres of corn more than the heart of the ecosystem.
15: It's a question with deep implications for how we live, how we farm, and how we relate to water in a changing world. This is the second part of a two-part series called What the River Wants to Be. Producer Pauline Holdsworth brings us this documentary from Vancouver Island.
3: Water people say that water has memory, and that means water will go where it wants to go despite our attempts to subvert it. And if you look around the world, it's really obvious that sooner or later, water does always win. My name is Erica Guise, and I am the author of Water Always Wins, Thriving in the Age of Drought and Deluge. You know, in the mainstream culture, we have an ethos of trying to control water for what we want. But the people in my book, I think of them as water detectives because they instead approach water with curiosity and they ask, what does water want? And really what water wants is a return of its slow phases that we have disrupted with our development.
19: It's easy to imagine that when you take down a wall, the water rushes in. But the Cowichan Estuary Restoration Project has a different goal. Slow the water down.
20: So in our estuary, we have great potential once this dike is removed to really restore, I think it's 70 hectares of this estuary back to the salt marsh it once was. Salt marshes and inland marshes, of course, provide a really amazing service, right? So that they're slowing down that water as it enters the estuary, having rechannelization or allowing the river to spread out and have little side channels and slow down. We have some great work that's coming up on the island through, it's like beaver dam analogs, so like creating slowdown spaces and in some cases creating what is like an artificial beaver dam, hoping that a beaver will come along and take over and allow for that natural channelization and slowing down in systems that are very flashy.
3: We have been trained to think walls are the best way to prevent flooding, but they're not. They're just not. And they function differently whether you're talking about a river or a seawall. So let's start with rivers. A lot of rivers have floodplains, which exist to absorb floods. But a lot of development has straightened rivers from their meanders and cut rivers off from their floodplains by building these levees. And the problem with that is you create fast water, which is the opposite of slow water, which is, I call the water detectives globally part of the slow water movement because they're seeking to restore these natural slow phases. And so fast water scours and not only causes a lot of life systems to collapse, it also can increase flooding because you are eliminating those natural floodplains where waters can go to slow down and to enter the river system over a longer period of time. Levees are also an environmental justice issue, really, because when you cut part of the floodplain off, you're raising the water level in the river. And so that actually increases flood risk for people who can't afford a levee or who maybe can't afford to maintain their levee.
19: In other words, dikes or levees usually come with advantages for some people and disadvantages for others.
17: I live on a reserve very nearby here, where when the water floods down our river, it has been straightened and levied so it won't overflow onto non-reserve lands. But now when it reaches the reserve lands, it'll flood.
3: And then in a seawall situation, you have a lot of power from that wave energy. So if you think about North American football, like when a player is tackled, they often roll, right? And the reason they roll is to diffuse that energy of that hit. So when you have a seawall, that wave is just hitting the wall. And so what happens is it bounces off, and then that wave energy is directed to, again, a neighboring community who maybe can't afford the seawall. And you're also increasing erosion just underneath the seawall. And so that requires a lot of ongoing maintenance and money to keep it up. Whereas if you have those natural ecosystems that give with the wave, they absorb the water, the power of the wave, by moving and by reshuffling the sediment and by reshaping the coast. And there was a study a few years ago in Nature Climate Change that found if we allow these natural ecosystems to be in place and to perform the role that they do, we can actually reduce by half the number of lives and property at risk from rising sea levels.
19: To get provincial authorization to take down the portion of the dike on their land, Tom Reed says they've had to prove they won't transfer flood risk to neighboring properties. But that hasn't assuaged community fears about flooding and what will happen when the ocean returns.
3: Yeah, this is a really common sentiment around the world. And I think maybe the example that I've researched that might be most applicable is in England, where, you know, there's an incredibly long coast and the government has identified millions of properties at risk of flooding by 2080 if nothing is done. And I looked at a project in Selsey, which is on the southeast coast. And basically, it was very similar to Cowichan, where a few centuries ago, the lord of the manor had built a barrier to basically reclaim a tidal marsh from the sea and create farmland. But this area is incredibly prone to flooding. And in fact, it has like a 1-in-1 flood risk, which means it has the potential to flood every single year. Wow. And so every year they spend hundreds of thousands of pounds shoring up, you know, basically building another big rock barrier, bulldozers on the beach to try to protect it. And, you know, it's just not affordable to do this all around England. And so in this area, they went and talked to farmers and they asked them if they would be willing to give up some of their land to return to the sea. And this area is really interesting. Like, people have lived there with the sea since the Bronze Age. So there's a long history of working with the sea, and it's only a couple of centuries where they've tried to exclude the sea. I talked to one of the farmers who agreed to give up his land, and his family had farmed there for 400 years. So, you know, it was no small thing to let go of the land.
21: That farmer told her, "I walk along the trail bank, the Bund, and try to recognize which fields were which. It becomes harder as time goes on."
3: I visited that project like 5 or 6 years after they did it. And it was already this incredible wetland. And there's new recreation area. There's a lot more birds in the area. So, you know, it was a bit economically depressed. And now they have an uptick in birding, ecotourism. So that was part of the process too, and talking with the community is like, you know, it is going to change. It's going to behave differently. You know, in this case, they also talked about moving towards something better, which is an idea that a scholar in the United States, A.R. Siders at the University of Delaware, talks a lot about. We're not just leaving, right?
21: In Cowichan Bay, Jennifer Grenz says they're trying to make the case that it's not a choice between climate adaptation and food security. Both goals can work hand in hand.
16: I think people tend to separate climate resiliency from food security, and that is a mistake. Climate change is indeed a threat to certain food systems, for sure. We're experiencing this. But in a context like this, you know, we already can draw upon knowledges where we know these systems worked for thousands of years. So it's not bad news. It's not like, oh, you know, the dikes are failing, all is lost, we can't grow food here. Now it's like, no, we need to build climate resiliency because we don't want all the properties that are around here to flood, right? But we can address that issue while at the same time addressing one of the most substantial issues facing most Canadians today, which is the price of the food that they're trying to feed their families and to provide healthy food as well.
21: The food plants they're trying to restore, like camas, were bred to thrive in the brackish mix of fresh water and salt water found in the estuary. And it seems they're also resistant to drought.
16: In our plant nursery that we've established, that's 5 acres, we don't need to irrigate. So we planted plants in the first year and did not irrigate through a very hot summer because the plants don't need it. You know, whereas neighboring fields that are practicing more conventional agriculture, their sprinklers are running.
21: That speaks to the climate resilience and the ability to adapt that this estuary holds. It can give us a lot of clues about climate resilience, and it has been a climate resilient place for a long time, even though, you know, climate change is posing new accelerated changes and challenges. Cowichan people have been dealing with change for thousands of years. PhD student Nava Sachs from the Indigenous Ecology Lab.
5: We're standing in what we've learned is the most intact portion of the estuary right now. So this is the biggest collection of native food plants that we have found in the estuary.
21: And I imagine this is an important place for your work in terms of understanding what the rest of the estuary could potentially look like.
5: Totally. I mean,
21: I think it's a really special place because it gives us a window into the past, but also into the future. In that same vein, one of the most interesting things that we've observed is how continuous the camas beds are here and how the reed canary grass kind of marches right up to them and then almost stops. And so I think that points to the resilience of the food system that still is here and the immense potential to revitalize it elsewhere in the estuary.
6: You know, plants always find a way. They, you know, they'll outlive us, right? So we should pay attention to them even as teachers when we're dealing with planting in this era of change.
19: At the end of my time in the Cowichan Valley, I went for a walk in the woods with Seth Namet and Genevieve Singleton.
8: Oh, right there together. Oh, look at that, eh?
22: Yeah, talking, singing.
8: Okay, they're happy you're here.
19: Yeah. What are we looking at right now?
14: Okay, we had two bald eagles drop in to visit us. They've landed on the top of the cottonwood trees. And I don't know, it sounds like they're singing a song of happiness. So they must have just come from munching out on salmon carcasses. Yeah, yeah. And so, yeah, so they come to visit and they wanted to have their little say in our interview.
19: Against the back drop of the fractious debate about reconciliation and the future of BC playing out in this valley and across the province, they're hoping to provide another way forward.
14: My name is Ken Elliott. I am a Cowichan Tribes member. I live on the Quamichan Reserve in Cowichan here. My Halkominum name is Seth Namet. It was handed down to me from my mom's mom.
23: Hey, my name's Genevieve Singleton, and I'm a nature interpreter and a biologist. And my husband, Dave Polster, and I have been working together for 50 years, taking care of nature. Many years ago, we were blessed to meet Seth Namet. Unfortunately, my husband has Alzheimer's, so he's not able to be with us here today, but him and Ken Seth Namet formed a very, very strong partnership. And Seth Namet and I have a lot of fun talking to children in particular, adults as well. And we've kind of made a commitment to each other to work together. We also bring forward that I'm not Indigenous, and Seth Namet is, and that we can work together across barriers and boundaries.
14: So that relationship that we share, it is basically a subliminal message. We want the entire community seeing us standing together. Doing the work I have been doing, I've tried helping adults understand our point of view, our history, and I would say 999 times out of 1,000, you will be opposed. Everyone you talk to would argue with you. I say it's like two rams backing up, running at each other, butting heads, back up, do it all again. It was as if we both turned around and walked away going, holy cow, what was that all about? Did I win? So then I thought, it's not really worth trying to talk to adults, trying to change adults. So that's when we started going, okay, let's do these nature walks. Mm-hmm. So started bringing kids out on nature walks.
19: As they walk, Seth Namet and Genevieve talk about how both their families relied on the natural world.
14: When we walk along here, I bring the attention to the big leaf maple and help people understand that that tree, the ancestors would be looking at it, kind of basically shopping for a part of the tree that was long enough to be a paddle. And so then they would go, okay, I see the part I want. And so then they would do their bottom cut. And so then as they're splitting their material off the tree, as it goes up, it starts to narrow and that also starts to thin out. And so they just keep using their wedges. And then eventually it'll get to a point where it's almost like the stuff they wanted jumps off the tree.
23: Here we've got all these big trees, some of them dead. Although I was brought up to always believe there's no such thing as death in the forest. Everything's just recycling around. So I use that word, cautiously. But these great big ones are the cottonwood. So there's three, I call magic plants, cottonwood, red osier dogwood, and willow. And for my family is what put our food on the table, because it's those three plants that used in the right way.

0: Then we often, if we have time, we love to, or I love to, but I think we both enjoy it, mm-hmm. do this string game where I've got a ball of wool mm-hmm. and we throw it between us and each child holds on the piece of wool and mentions something that they've seen or done in the day. So everybody's holding a piece of this. It looks like a huge spider web. And we talk about interconnectivity, that we all can make a difference, that we could all be doing something to help fish and the forest carry on together.
1: Mm-hmm. This one day I gave a nature walk on a Monday. I was in the yard weeding my pots, and this vehicle drove by, come into the yard, parked in the parking lot. This man got out, stood behind his car with his arms folded, didn't look very happy, but he's just staring at me, weeding the pots. And I thought, gee, I wonder if he's lost.
2: Before he could get up, the man left. But the next day, the same car returned.
1: Arms folded again, staring at me, watching me. So I started to approach the man, and he didn't change his facial expressions, and I thought, wow, he doesn't really look happy. I said, hello, sir, is there anything I could do to help you? Are you looking for someone in particular, or you need directions? He just looked at me, and he said, well, I don't really know who I'm looking for or what I'm looking for. And I went, wow, that doesn't sound that good. And so I was a little bit scared. He said, I wanted to find who spoke with our child. I went, oh no. I said, that was me. And so he said, I wanted to meet you. Reached his hand out. I wanted to thank you. I went, whoa. And so he said, up until Monday, our family was in our own little worlds when we got home. Child get home, on the computer, chatting with their friends, other child video gaming, and mom gets home, she's in the kitchen preparing dinner, looking after the family needs. Dad gets home, turns his TV on. Oh, cool, there's a hockey game on, or oh, I'll watch the news today, or like me, I like to watch nature shows. And so he said, we were all in our own little worlds. Dinner would be ready. We'd all go get our plate and go back to our station, and that's how it was until bedtime.
2: But that week, his son made everyone sit down at the dinner table to talk about plants.
1: Mom, why do you buy the plants that you buy to put in our yard? Mom, you should talk to the man that talked to us today. He grows his own plants. His plants belong here. His plants are from here. And so the man shook my hand, thanked me for doing what I'd done. Plants, salmon, other habitats, everything is being affected by us as modern man. And that's what I had to learn to do. Is not say, oh, all you non-First Nation people are kind of the part of the problem here. What I had to do was not kind of divide the group. I had to pull us all together and clump us together. And so I call us modern man. And that's why, is because we all fit into that picture. We're all changing the world in an unhealthy way. It's not too late yet. We can help Mother Earth. We can help Mother Nature. We can help all of these gifts that the Creator gave to all of us.
3: 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This episode was produced by Pauline Holdsworth. Our web producer is Lisa Ayuso. Technical production by Emily Chiarvesio and Danielle Duval. Our senior producer is Nicola Lošić. Greg Kelly is the executive producer of Ideas. And I'm Nala Ayed.
0: While we've been on the radio, perhaps you've been able to hear the kingfishers calling. We've had Yakala eagles calling above us. 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
9: From CBC News, The World This Hour, I'm Neil Herland. U.S. President Donald Trump will depart Washington today to travel to China for a meeting with Chinese President Xi Jinping that starts tomorrow. As Lisa Shing reports, the expectations around the summit are tempered.
10: He'll bring up Taiwan, I think, more than I will.
11: U.S. President Donald Trump on what he thinks will come up when he meets with Chinese President Xi Jinping, more explicit opposition to Taiwan independence, and...
10: I think that a discussion will be a little bit about energy and about the very beautiful country of Iran.
11: The highly anticipated meeting, postponed because of the war there, could yield some deals, say observers, like China buying more U.S. soybeans or oil and liquefied natural gas to reduce the trade deficit, while Beijing may want restrictions on advanced AI chips eased for continued access to its rare earth minerals. Though some say Trump needs to bring back something tangible. To that point, he's traveling with more than a dozen business leaders, including his on-again off-again rival Elon Musk. Lisa Sheng, CBC News, Toronto.
9: A wildfire is burning just outside Whitecourt, Alberta. That's about 2 hours north of Edmonton. The fire triggered an evacuation order for some residents. Dave Cush is the reeve of Woodlands County.
12: The evacuation order is still in a place. We're trying to build a guard around the backside of the fire, trying to work it all night. There's going to be crews on the ground. There's going to be night vision, helicopters and buckets. They're going to be trying to target a lot of the primary hotspots that they can find to try to keep things from spreading.
9: The wildfire is between 55 and 60 hectares in size. 97 evacuees have registered at the reception center. Voters across New Brunswick elected local mayors and councillors last night. In the city of St. John, Donna Reardon secured her second term as mayor. Sean Crossman will be the next mayor of Moncton after the city's former mayor, Brian Murphy, conceded defeat. And in Fredericton, Steve Hicks is elected mayor. He beat Jenica Atwin, the former Green Party member of parliament, who crossed the floor to join the federal Liberals in 2021. A new report from Quebec says boys are falling behind their female peers at school. Experts say the trend should concern everyone and that the stakes might be even higher than before. Deanna Sumanak-Johnson reports.
13: The report, authored by a Quebec provincial politician, zeroes in on how Quebec's regular public schools have greater academic and disciplinary disparities between boys and girls. The annual dropout rate for boys is 27.1%, compared to 19.9% for girls. Catherine Heck, professor of economics, says that gap is happening across Canada and affects young people's long-term prospects.
14: If boys were graduating as much as girls from university, we would have over 65,000 more boys obtaining a university-level diploma. So
13: she and other experts say the reasons behind this are many, including the learning skills and behaviors students get evaluated on in early schooling that tend not to favor boys. One proposed solution to this problem, increasing physical activity at schools, which would not only help boys self-regulate better, but would be beneficial to students of all genders. Deanna Sumanak-Johnson, CBC News, Toronto.
9: Well, tonight is a big night for Canadian hockey fans. Two professional Montreal hockey teams are in their respective playoffs. In the NHL, the Montreal Canadiens are playing the Buffalo Sabres in Game 4 of their second-round Stanley Cup playoff series. Montreal leads the series 2-1. And in the Professional Women's Hockey League, it's Game 5 of the semifinal between the Montreal Victoire and the Minnesota Frost. The game was postponed last night due to illness. The decision was announced just hours before the puck drop, and the winner tonight will advance to the final, taking on the Ottawa Charge. And that is your World This Hour. For CBC News, I'm Neil Herland.
0: Good morning, I'm Saroja Coelho. Thanks for joining us here on CBC Radio 1. Coming up next from the BBC, this is The Interview.
2: Hello, I am BBC presenter Farnoz Ghazizadeh, and this is The Interview from the BBC World Service. The best conversations coming out of the BBC. People shaping our world from all over the world.
4: If you're not a little bit afraid, then you're not paying attention.
15: We have never seen a people so united.
16: Do not make that boat crossing. Do not make that journey.
17: Being born in America, feeling American, having people treat me like I'm not.
18: We're more popular than populism.
2: For this interview, I spoke to Mikhail Ivanovich Ulyanov, Russia's ambassador to the International Atomic Energy Agency in Vienna. He has spent decades working on arms control, disarmament, and nuclear diplomacy. Now, as talks over Iran's nuclear program have broken down and conflict in the region has intensified, Russia is offering to help revive negotiations. Ulyanov says Iran would welcome Russia as a mediator, but claims Washington does not want Moscow involved in the process.
19: What can the role of Russia be in this situation? Russia has already said that it wants to be the mediator.
20: Yes, our president made it clear that Russia would be ready to mediate. But for this to happen, we need consent of two sides. Iranians, to my mind, would be happy to see Russia as a negotiator, as a mediator. Americans, they said publicly, President Trump said, we don't need any mediators. We will do everything ourselves. Of course, if we are involved in the process, we will not play a role of a postman. We will try to help both sides to find common language. Theoretically, I don't know, the situation is very complicated, but of course, we would be ready to help the two sides to find mutually acceptable solutions.
2: Welcome to the interview from the BBC World Service with Mikhail Ivanovich Ulyanov in a conversation I recorded last week.
19: We have already seen strikes on nuclear sites, disruptions around Hormuz Straits. Would you still give time and effort to negotiations, or we have already passed that stage and we are dealing and managing the consequences of a failed negotiation?
20: Well, it's a theoretical question. To my mind, the war was not justifiable, absolutely. There was no reason to start aggression against Iran. Everything could have been negotiated by peaceful means, I'm absolutely sure. You know, the process of negotiations leaves a rather strange impression. To my mind, the process is not well organized, well coordinated. I see unpredictable steps, especially by the United States. And to my mind, the Americans made the wrong choice. They put major pressure on the campaign of intimidation of Iranians. It does not work with the Iranian side. They can withstand pressure of this kind, as always. But atmosphere is not conducive for successful negotiations. And what makes me absolutely unhappy is the fact that Americans live alone, Israelis, they undermine the non-proliferation treaty. As a matter of fact, for example, the treaty allows its non-nuclear weapon states to use nuclear things for peaceful purposes. In case of Iran, Americans insist on total dismantlement or cancellation of the nuclear program. It goes against the treaty. It undermines the balance of the treaty between nuclear weapons and peaceful uses of nuclear energy. The same with the so-called zero enrichment. Under the treaty, Iranians have the right to enrich uranium.
19: U.S. side, they are saying that Iran is lengthening these negotiations, not just now, for past 20, about quarter of a century they are doing these negotiations. In the other administrations of the U.S., they had a team of experts who did the negotiations.
20: And we made very significant progress at the time when Arok Mali was special envoy for Iran, for Iranian nuclear deal. We practically agreed on the conditions for restoration of the JCPOA, and the negotiations failed at the very last moment due to some subjective reasons. I don't want to point my finger at anybody, but I believe it was collective fault. We stopped just 5 meters from the finish line. It was very regrettable.
19: But you have already been very criticizing about how the EU or the US treating Iran. You've been open about that. What do you think is the main issue with the West and Iran in these negotiations?
20: I believe what is lacking in this case is proper respect to Iran on the part of E3 and the United States. As a matter of fact, Western countries stopped negotiations on the restoration of the JCPOA. They blocked and did not participate in the negotiations. First, E3 disappeared from Vienna. They do not agree with that, but then they managed to hide and nobody saw them. Americans continued for a certain period of time, but later on they apparently came to the conclusion that, I don't know what kind of conclusions they made, but actually a positive result was absolutely feasible. I judge as a person who was inside the process and who has some experience in doing such things. And you know, when, for example, E3 left negotiations, they started to put pressure on Iran in the board of governors of the IAEA. Instead of negotiations, they started to put pressure. Iranians, they don't understand such language. They resist, of course.
19: These can happen on days, or we have to look into weeks or months?
20: I don't know, but take a look at the Vienna talks on restoration of the JCPOA. We started in April of 2021 and finished in March of 2022, almost 1 year. And it's normal, and we met on a regular basis. Of course, when Americans expect that everything can be settled at once, it can be so only if Iran capitulates. But Iranians are ready to fight for their interests, in, on diplomatic and military fronts.
19: What can the role of Russia be in this situation? Russia has already said that it wants to be the mediator.
20: Yes, our president made it clear that Russia would be ready to mediate. But for this to happen, we need the consent of two sides. Iranians, to my mind, would be happy to see Russia as a negotiator, as a mediator. Americans, they said publicly, President Trump said, we don't need any mediators. We will do everything ourselves. Of course, if we are involved in the process, we will not play a role of a postman. We will try to help both sides to find common language. In the past, we were quite successful in this regard, in the course of the Vienna talks. On many occasions, we managed to find solutions acceptable to everybody, and our counterparts, be it European Union, Americans, or Chinese, and Iranians, they recognized that our role was quite positive. Theoretically, I don't know, the situation is very complicated, but of course, we would be ready to help the two sides to find mutually acceptable solutions.
19: And what would be the best outcome for Russia? Because some media reports would say that Russia benefited from this war quite a lot.
20: You know, it's ridiculous. It's an assessment made by unqualified propagandists and analysts, if I may call them analysts. This short period when the prices on oil go up, it is very short. It's not strategic, just 55 days, and it may end up any moment. So we cannot take this trend as something of strategic importance for the Russian Federation. And our position is quite clear. We want peace to be restored. It is stated at all levels, and once again, we are ready to undertake practical steps in order to come back to peace for Persian Gulf states, for the United States, by the way, who made big mistake when they started this war of aggression.
19: Again, if you go back to that point, because they have struck the Iranian nuclear plants and things like that.
20: It's outrageous. It's outrageous. And you know why? Because these nuclear plants, facilities, were certified by the International Atomic Energy Agency as purely peaceful facilities. The inspectors, they spend there a lot of time, 24 hours a day, 7 days a week. Iran is the most verifiable country. Thousands of inspections. The agency knows everything about what is going on. So Iranian Americans and Israelis attacked peaceful facilities.
19: So you're saying that what Israel was saying was totally baseless?
20: No information, no evidence. And the agency issued dozens of reports. It never reported about military side of events. Apparently, according to the agency and to the American intelligence community, by the way, there was a period in the beginning of this millennium when probably they, Iranians, some agencies at least, undertook experiments with uranium. Allegedly, there were some wrongdoings. But Iranians themselves stopped these activities. Mm-hmm. Before they became known to the international community,
19: so it was you believe them. Have you had any kind of inspection from your side, from Russian side, to support this idea that Iran never wanted any?
20: We trust professionals from the International Atomic Energy Agency. By the way, there are some Russian people among them, professionals in monitoring and verifying compliance with the NPT, with the safeguards agreement. So, once again, we are not aware of any military activities in nuclear field, and nobody can provide any evidence to the contrary.
2: You are listening to the interview from the BBC World Service with me, Farnaz Ghazizadeh. I had followed Mikhail Ivanovich Ulyanov for years before I met him because he was a familiar face. His bluntness was always making headlines in this roller coaster of negotiation between Iran and the West over the nuclear program. He became the Russian envoy in Vienna just before Trump came out of JCPOA. JCPOA was Iran's nuclear deal in 2015, when years and years of negotiation end up to this deal between Iran and the West over the nuclear issue. And when I arrived to Russian mission in Vienna, the courtyard was beautiful. There was a fountain in the middle. So we entered this building. It was a beautiful marble kind of entrance. And in there, I met Mr. Ulyanov for the first time. I hadn't seen him before. When we talked, he was so forward about defending Iran and also criticizing US and EU in the way they negotiated with Iran over the years. At the same time, he was keen to underline something else, that Russia was keen to be a mediator in this diplomatic path forward. Okay, let's return to my conversation with Mikhail Ivanovich Ulyanov.
19: But IAEA's Board of Governors a few times criticized Iran because of different things. Why they don't go to the negotiations, why they don't cooperate with the IAEA's mission. Do you think Iran has been doing his part on this situation?
20: Well, first of all, I don't know when Iranians refused to negotiate. They are always ready if the other side, be it the Secretariat of the Agency or E3 or the United States, if they are ready for serious negotiations, if they demonstrate normal respect to the Iranian side, they do not close the door for negotiations.
19: And one of the main issues is that 400 kilos of uranium enriched till 60%, which is now in the middle of this.
20: For Americans, yes. For Europeans, yes. For me, no. Let me explain. It was not occasional that Iranians started to enrich uranium up to 60%. They complied fully with the JCPOA, which allowed them to enrich uranium to 3.67%. And they always fully complied with these provisions until the time when Americans withdrew from the JCPOA. For the first year, from May of 2018, when Americans left the nuclear deal, and up to May of 2019, when Americans started maximum pressure campaign, Iranians fully complied with the JCPOA unilaterally.
19: Would Russia take that 400 kilos that already causing so much?
20: If Americans and Iranians agree on this point, I believe almost for sure Russia would be ready to remove highly enriched uranium to the Russian territory. It's quite possible, but it's for the
19: in what
20: Iranians.
19: Form?
20: You know, there are various options. I want to say that everything should be decided upon at negotiation table, because there are different options. Americans want to remove the enriched uranium to the United States. Iranians claim that they want this uranium to stay on the territory of Iran, and they have the right. There is an option of downblending the highly enriched uranium from high level of enrichment to low level of enrichment. It's also an option. then removal to the Russian Federation. It's for the two sides to come to a unified position. I cannot prejudge.
19: Do you see that happening soon?
20: If Americans recognize that there is non-proliferation treaty, which was initiated, by the way, by the US and the Soviet Union, it's a cornerstone of international security. If they comply with this treaty, in a sense that they must recognize that Iranians can do some things in nuclear sphere under international control, as provided by the safeguards agreement, by the non-proliferation treaty. If Americans recognize these obvious facts, I believe a solution may be found quite soon.
19: Let's move to Bushehr facilities. What is the situation at the moment?
20: As far as I know, 20 to 50 persons of Russian origin still remain on the territory of the plant. They remain there in order to monitor the safety of the equipment and construction materials.
19: There has been attacks close to the Bushehr facilities.
20: Very close, yeah. 250 meters.
19: Was from there any damage to the facilities?
20: Yes, damage was done. Once on the 5th of April, one people was killed, Iranian national was killed as a result of missile attack. Missiles exploded 250 meters from operational reactor. If they miss or if they affect the reactor, the consequences would have been extremely negative for the whole region, like Chernobyl disaster in the Persian Gulf. Not only Iranians, but also Arab countries of the Gulf would be affected very severely. We undertook a number of demarches in Washington and Jerusalem, underlining that it's intolerable.
19: There is a ceasefire going on, but any moment the war can start.
20: I agree.
19: What is your take on that? Do you think they are going to start the war again?
20: I don't know, but if we want to avoid the resumption of military activities, and if we want to avoid a nuclear disaster, which also might take place, we need to start normal negotiations with due patience. The negotiators should sit together and work until a final product is elaborated. So far, we observe something different. And from professional viewpoint, it's not normal, I would say.
19: You're a professional diplomat. For years and years and years, you worked in this environment. If there, you had to send a message to Tehran and to Washington, what would that be?
20: Guys, let's be serious. Let's stick to business-like efforts. Let's look at mutually acceptable solutions. If you need our help, we stand ready to provide our assistance.
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0: From the BBC, that was The Interview. I'm Saroja Coelho. CBC News is next.

0: This is CBC News. It's 5:30. Good morning, I'm Andrew Lamb. Here's what's making news in the Maritimes. We begin on PEI, where the federal government is investing $14.3 million in infrastructure that will allow ships to plug in and charge while in port. The equipment will allow ships to connect to the local power grid while their engines are off. Transport Canada says it's an effort to cut greenhouse gas emissions. Mike Cochran is the CEO of Port Charlottetown. He says many cruise lines are installing infrastructure on board, and the port needs to provide somewhere for them to plug in.
1: It allows us to upgrade our infrastructure and also allows the utility to upgrade their infrastructure, which is something that is badly needed in this island. So having those two connect the dots and then have another major customer that helps everybody grow, I think is a good thing. And the community is going to get the benefit of this because they have a larger customer to help support their investments. So it's fantastic from our perspective.
0: Maritime Electric says the shore power won't affect PEI's power grid. An official says peak capacity times happen during the winter when no cruises are in port. Cochran says work should begin over the next 6 months. The latest daycare project to receive money under Nova Scotia's child care agreement with Ottawa is getting the largest investment to date, and it could be one of the last projects to get capital funding as federal money dwindles. Taryn Grant reports.
2: So far, it's just a concrete frame, but by the end of this year, Mehrad Mohammed Khani says there will be a finished daycare big enough for 194 children. Mohammed Khani is the director of It Takes a Village Daycare Society, a nonprofit that runs two other daycares in Halifax. He says he expects a wait list for the site in Beaver Bank.
3: It's been decided that this is a good location since there's not many daycares around here as well, too.
2: Local PC MLA Brian Wong has the same outlook.
4: There's an increasing demand for childcare spaces. We see it, we feel it, and this is an exciting opportunity.
2: The $5 million project is getting $2 million from a public infrastructure fund for building new daycares. They're federal dollars managed by the province. Applications are closed because money is running out. It comes from the same pot of money that subsidizes daycare fees. Nova Scotia has been asking the federal government to top it up because the province still has not hit the target of $10 a day. No answer yet from Ottawa. Taryn Grant, CBC News, Beaver Bank.
0: It was a busy weekend for firefighters in North Sydney, Nova Scotia. Fire Chief Lloyd McIntosh says they responded to 10 calls Friday into Saturday morning, including three fires that were allegedly set intentionally. They included a vacant house, two vehicles, and a garage. 32-year-old Derek Daniel Hall is facing multiple charges for disregard to human life, arson, and possession of incendiary material and theft. McIntosh says people were home at the time of the fires.
5: It's probably a psychological damage more so than a monetary damage. A lot of people were stressed and worried about what was happening at the time. I'd be more worried about the damage to the people than the damage to the property.
0: Hall is due in Sydney Provincial Court Tuesday for a bail hearing. New Brunswick's local government elections happened yesterday, and some students did not have to wait to be 18 to join in. Students at Nakawik Elementary voted in a mock election last week with the real candidates for the area. It's part of a program from Civics to get kids interested and prepared for voting. Student Brooklyn Morehouse says the experience was fun.
6: I think it works because you start at such a young age, so then you kind of build a habit, so you'll be less nervous to vote when you're 18.
0: 177 schools in New Brunswick participated. The schools are given voting screens, ballot boxes, and ballots to mimic a real election. Finally, PEI's only commercial airport is being renamed. It will now be called Charlottetown Alexander B. Campbell Airport. That's in honor of the island's longest-serving premier. Federal Transport Minister Stephen McKinnon made the announcement at the airport yesterday. Campbell, who is now 92, served as premier between 1966 and 1978. Campbell became the leader of PEI's Liberal Party in 1965. A year later, at the age of 32, he became one of the youngest premiers ever elected in Canada. And that is your CBC News to this hour.
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0: Mark Carney's government has a bunch of ideas and plans to grow Canada's economy. New ones like the Sovereign Wealth Fund, older ones like recruiting skilled trade workers and possibly privatizing the country's airports. Today, we want to talk about that last one. The government is saying that they are considering selling off our airports, something that could, according to the Prime Minister, free up money to fund other major projects and improve air travel for Canadians. But a number of critics have come out against the idea. One of them is veteran journalist and activist Linda McQuaig. In 2019, she came out with The Sport and Prey of Capitalists, a book that looks at Canada's history with privatizing public services and enterprises. So we're going to talk about what the government is proposing with airports and how things can go when public infrastructure comes into private hands. Linda, hey, it's really great to have you on the show.
1: Great to be here, Jamie.
0: So let's talk about the idea of privatizing airports. It's an issue that actually seems to come up every couple of years. Stephen Harper's government commissioned a report by then Transportation Minister David Emerson, laying out a range of privatization options, which was delivered to Justin Trudeau's government in 2016. But it never seems to really get very far. In 1993, Jean Chrétien famously canceled plans by Mulroney's conservative government to privatize Terminals 1 and 2 at Toronto's Pearson Airport. I've seen it described by The Globe and Mail's Tony Keller as a political third rail. And just why? Why is that?
1: Well, for one thing, it's a terrible idea. It keeps coming up because there's a lot of investors that are very keen on the idea. And you can see why they're keen. They can make a lot of money from it. It's a very lucrative revenue stream. And that's why the big institutional investors are always pushing for it.
0: And so I know for many decades, the federal government actually used to own and operate airports. But in the 90s, the Chrétien government partially did kind of privatize the system. And they made it so a private but nonprofit entity manages and runs the airports, and then they lease the land from the federal government. Further privatization, like what the current government is exploring and past governments have explored, would likely be a switch to a for-profit model, right? Like, what else would it be? And so why do you think that that's an important distinction?
1: Well, the difference is, and the important, the problem with what Carney is proposing is that it will cost us more money as travelers. And it's very interesting because, by the way, that's what privatization always does. It always costs us more because the private sector does not invest in our infrastructure to help us out. They do it to make money, understandably. But that ends up pushing up the price. And it's often hidden how they do that with airports. And that's because a lot of what they will do is put up landing fees for airlines. Okay. And so maybe you think, well, that doesn't affect us. Well, it does, of course, because the airlines will then pass those higher costs onto ticket prices. But we won't necessarily even know that that's due to the privatization of the airport. We'll just see a higher ticket price. You know, it won't be marked privatization surtax. It'll just be a higher price.
0: So there will be people who will, of course, argue that a profit model increases efficiency because these companies would report to shareholders, not some government official in some kind of more opaque form, and that would maybe drive down prices. And just flesh out the argument for me why you think that that won't happen.
1: Well, okay, first of all, the argument that the private sector does things more efficiently is always asserted as a fact. There's rarely any evidence provided to back it up. And in fact, there's lots of evidence throughout our history where we've had publicly owned enterprises in Canada that were far more efficient than what ended up happening with the privatization. Secondly, what efficiency, what they mean by efficiency usually is cutting costs, reducing costs by things like paying staff less or having a smaller staff. That doesn't necessarily result in a better experience for the consumer.
0: Just to stick with airports a little bit longer, I mean, we do have some examples, right? Heathrow was privatized in the 80s. Some of Australia's major airports have been privatized. And what do we know about what has happened with these airports?
1: There was a major study done in 2022 done for the U.S. National Bureau of Economic Research, very respected organization, that looked at airports around the world, the major commercial airline airports, about 2,400 of them, about 20% of which had been privatized. And it found, you could argue some efficiency gains, but it also found overall that they led to higher prices. And you know, maybe one way to explain this is that the reason airports and infrastructure in general, for that matter, are attractive to institutional, to private investors, is because they are effectively monopolies, okay? They are monopolies. You can't just go and build another airport right beside
0: Pearson.
1: Yeah. You can't do it. And so because of that, there's a kind of captive market. People that want to, you know, use airlines, and they have no easy competitor. So that's not a competitive model. What's supposed to give us better prices in economic theory is competition, right? But these investors are not interested in competition. That's why they're attracted to infrastructure. There is no competition. These are regulated monopolies with a guaranteed revenue stream. That's why they're attractive.
0: Just on London and Heathrow and Australia, I have some notes here. Maybe I'll just read them for people listening. Heathrow has some of the, if not the highest charges in the world, apparently. Back in 2008, this former International Transport Association director called the privatization of Heathrow a disaster. Lots of criticism for overcrowding and delays following its takeover by this Spanish multinational. And this director pointed to the fact that the multinational was allowed to have a 42% profit margin. Australia, a 2018 report found that even though Australia's four main airports were collecting 25% more revenue per passenger than they were 10 years prior, the services hadn't necessarily improved and that it resulted in higher costs for airlines and travelers.

0: There's another argument that this government seems to be marshalling here, and that's this idea of like unlocking revenue.
1: These assets belong to Canadians, and yes, we'll be examining how from place to place, from facility to facility, how we can maximize the gains for Canadians that come from these assets.
0: So as I understand it right now, the government does get something like $500 million a year from the leases of these lands. But there are people arguing that we could get this massive windfall from the sales, right? Maybe up to $100 billion. And that we could take that money and do other stuff with it. Maybe it could go to infrastructure projects that we desperately need, like high-speed rail, for example. And what do you make of that argument?
2: Well, the point is, one thing we're doing, if we're doing that, is we're giving up our ownership of those assets. We're selling those assets. Then we no longer own them. We no longer control them. You know, if I could use the example of the 407.
0: Yeah.
2: And I'm always keen to talk about the 407 because it throws into relief all the problems with privatization.
3: The Ontario NDP say the 407 is so underused you could literally land an airplane on it. They say making it toll-free for commercial trucks could be the key to relieving congestion in Toronto and the GTA.
4: Premier Doug Ford says it's something the government is considering.
5: Well, hopefully acquire that. I'm not saying we are, but hopefully to alleviate the congestion on the 400 series highways.
4: The highway was sold off.
2: And basically, just to give a quick description. The 407 was built in the early 90s as a relief route, a relief highway, because the 401, the main highway, is so crowded. But then it was privatized in, you know, late 90s by the Mike Harris government. Critics said, oh, well, the private company will put up the tolls. And the Harris government assured everyone, no, they won't do that. They're a private, it's a free market. And, you know, they'll want more travelers, so they won't put up the tolls. Well, it clearly isn't a free market. It's a monopoly. Can't build a competing road beside it.
0: Yeah, there are still tolls, right? Yeah.
2: So as a result, the tolls have just, you know, they did privatize it with no controls effectively on the how high the tolls could go, and they've just skyrocketed, you know, and we're locked into this 99-year lease where we've got another 72 years of tolls to go and no control over how high they pay them. But it's not the other thing the 407 illustrates so clearly. We've lost control. So what ends up happening is the 407 was meant as a relief route, because the private consortium that runs it is just interested in making profit. They haven't brought the tolls down to get more drivers. They've kept the tolls high and made a great profit that way. But what that means is the 407 is not a relief route. And so the 401 remains horribly congested. And now the Doug Ford government in Ontario wants to build a new highway, the 413, to provide actual relief. Well, that's crazy to have to build a new highway, you know, with all the negative costs and consequences of environmental consequences, when we have a highway which we built with public money, but because we privatize it, we can't control it to make it the relief route it was meant to be.
0: Right. You're saying that people aren't driving on it because it's too expensive for
2: them. Yeah. It's too expensive, but we can't bring the cost down because we don't have ownership of that road.
0: I want to do another example with you, which is even more kind of local. And it's snow clearing and how that's been working throughout the city of Halifax. And the municipality takes care of it in the downtown cores of Halifax and Dartmouth. But further out in the rest of the region, the city spends $30 million on private contractors to handle the rest. They have set standards and timelines for how all the snow clearing teams, public and private, should get it done. But what the Halifax Auditor General found last year was that they couldn't keep track of how all of the private contractors were performing or how the money was being spent. What that means for people there is that some of their streets cleared a lot faster than others. But it also led me to wonder, how different is it to seek accountability from privately run service providers versus public ones?
2: Absolutely. And of course, that problem of accountability, you know, as in the Halifax case, can result in bad results for people wanting snow clearance. It can also result in danger. Let's not forget the Walkerton tragedy that killed 7 people and sickened thousands more.
3: In May of 2000, a heavy rainstorm washed cow manure carrying a deadly strain of E. coli into a well in Walkerton, Ontario, about 3 hours north of Toronto. Improper chlorination, a lack of training, and checks and balances due to budget cuts caused the bacteria to quickly taint the town's water supply.
2: One of the factors that was identified in the public inquiry was the partial privatization of the water system. And, you know, what that means is because it was partially privatized and also there was cutbacks in regulations, oversight of water systems, there was less accountability. There was less surveillance. There was less monitoring. All those things result in a potential danger to the public. And, you know, so whether it's snow clearing nuisance or actual danger because the water isn't being as carefully monitored as it was, as it had been under the public system, these are negative developments for the public. There's no advantage to those things. So again, you come back to the question, what's driving this? Why are we always talking about privatized? Do you hear the public out there crying, oh, we want privatized? It's always government trying to service the interests of very powerful private interests.
0: I want to do Canada Post with you because this is another publicly owned entity that is at the center of a lot of debate right now and also a big push for privatization. You know, it's currently a crown corporation, as people know, federally funded, and is expected to kind of sustain itself from its own revenue and did for a long time. But the way that people use the Postal Service has changed. Letter and parcel volumes have dropped. And as a result, we're seeing a move to close offices and reduce door-to-door delivery around the country. And it is losing a lot of money, $1.5 billion in 2025. The federal government just announced that it'll give Canada Post an additional $673 million this year to keep it afloat. And if the way that Canada Post is being run right now is unsustainable, do you think there is a case to be made here to privatize this entity?
2: That would be such a disaster and so unfortunate because here's the situation. Canada Post is a wonderful infrastructure we have in this country. It has more than 6,000 outlets all across the country in rural communities, in remote northern communities. And so, in fact, what many people argue, and I certainly am in this camp, that what we should be doing with Canada Post, rather than disparaging it and you know, cutting it back and everything, is actually including banking services through the post office, okay? What is often called postal banking. So that all those thousands of outlets across the country in places where people don't have access to a bank at all these days because banks keep closing down branches everywhere, would be able to use the basic banking services offered through the post office. And by the way, this is a model that's very successfully used in France, Japan, the UK, and was used very successfully in Canada for 100 years. We had postal banking in this country from 1868. It was one of the first things established by the new government to 1968. And the reason it was canceled

0: For instance, it's particularly a problem with small businesses in these remote communities have no place to take to deposit their funds, right?
1: That was part of my conversation with Linda McQuaig, author of The Sport and Prey of Capitalists, How the Rich Are Stealing Canada's Public Wealth. 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I'm Jamie Poisson. 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

0: Well, good morning on a wet Tuesday. Welcome to Island Morning. It is May the 12th. I'm Mitch Cormier. Richie Belter at the controls, Alex McIsaac in the newsroom, and it is really going to be a wet day today. Trevor Adams will tell us a little bit later on just how much rain we can expect. It looks like a longer period of rain through this morning. Now, it should end later this morning, but we've got about 5 millimeters left to fall and a northerly wind. So that means the temperature is going to be cool, only up to about 6 degrees today. So it's a cold wind before the clouds tonight, a low near +3 and a mixture of sun and cloud through tomorrow. It will warm up by the time we get to the latter part of the weekend or the latter part of the weekend into the weekend, that long weekend. Right now, 6 degrees, light rain at the Charlottetown Airport and 7 in Summerside. Alex has news headlines to start your morning. Good morning to you.
1: Good morning, Mitch. Some fishers in Cove Head Harbor say they need a shelter for their boats. Several recent storms damaged a few vessels. Now they want something called a boat pen to protect against high winds. And Cody McKay will bring us a story on a nonprofit housing group that says it's disappointed to see the province pause an affordable housing program. That program bought affordable units and from the private market and turned them over to nonprofits to run, but recently it was cut in the budget process. And the port in Charlottetown is getting some new electrical equipment. That will allow ships to plug into the local power grid instead of idling and burning fuel. The port's CEO says work should begin over the next 6 months or so. I'll have those stories and more after six.
0: Also coming up on the program this morning, we are going to be hearing about a little bit more about the challenges, I suppose, for the federal government right now. We are going to hear from Laura Osmond, Ottawa Report, coming up. We'll take a closer look at Alberta's push for a new pipeline and whether granting one would take down tensions with separatists. Also, we will have a visit from the Charlottetown Airport CEO, Doug Newsom, this morning. The airport hosting its annual public meeting today, talking about new capacity for passengers and some new routes for Islanders as well.
2: If you had told me 10 years ago we'd have nonstop service to Alberta, I don't know if I would have believed that. And, you know, we have that today. And so the industry's changing and the aircraft are changing. And it's something that's much more feasible today, I think.
0: And we're going to find out a little bit more from Doug Newsom about some of those routes. We're also going to touch on PAL Airlines. That's that upstart out of Newfoundland and Labrador, which has been providing some service in our region and into central Canada. We're going to find out a little bit more about that and talk about downtown airports as well. Seem to be kind of the choice for Porter in particular with new routes to a downtown Montreal airport, not on the outskirts. So we'll talk a little bit more about that. And as Alex was telling you, one of the affordable housing programs on PEI is on pause. One of the presidents of a nonprofit says there's a waiting list with hundreds of names on it, and it's getting longer as well.
3: It tells me that we're not doing enough fast enough. And because of that, the population is suffering.
0: And that's Bill Campbell, a very familiar voice. Bill could be outraged by this government decision, but says, no, we're very thankful, actually, for what we have so far, the number of units that have been brought into their particular housing co-op and what it's meant for Islanders. He says, just let's not take our foot off the gas. We can keep going. That'd be great. And as Alex was telling you, we're going to learn more about what a boat pen is.
4: With the money that they're spending on this new wharf, there's really no reason they can't go
0: the extra mile and talk a little bit more about putting those boats in a safe place. If you remember how vulnerable Cove Head Harbor was at the, especially in storms, just because of the way it is and the way that the water goes, if they could get in around that wharf, it'd be a whole lot safer. So we're going to talk a little bit more about that.

0: And before we get to the details of the weather forecast, Trevor Adams will tell us just how much longer we're going to have to deal with the rain this morning. Alex has a look at news headlines.
1: Good morning, Mitch. The province's chief public health officer says hantavirus is a low risk on PEI. A recent deadly outbreak on a cruise ship has sparked widespread concern. Dr. Heather Morrison says the disease is rare but has a high mortality rate. Still, she says there's never been a reported case of hantavirus on PEI. And some fishers in Cove Head Harbor say they need a shelter for their boats. Recent storms damaged several vessels. Now, they want something called a boat pen to protect against high winds. And the Charlottetown Airport's annual public meeting is today. The theme of the event, a new chapter, a stronger connection. Information will be shared on a multi-year expansion project. I'll have those stories and more at 6:30.
0: And we're going to hear a little bit more about the plans for various airlines coming up a little later on this morning. Doug Newsom will join us to talk about how you can actually be part of that annual meeting for the Charlottetown Airport, renamed yesterday. We're going to have to get used to calling it by its new name, and we'll find out all the work that has to go into actually renaming everything around the airport with Doug when he stops in a little later on this morning. Another story we're telling you about today is the Community Housing Expansion Program. It bought affordable housing units off the private market and then turn them over to nonprofits to run. The province has been doing this. The program has been very successful in turning those units around. And political parties, no matter what party you represent on PEI, were supporting this. That's why Peter Bevan-Baker, the Green MLA for District 17, is astounded that the province has stopped this program. He talked with Cody McKay.
2: What concerns me is that government has paused what was an incredibly successful program, providing affordable rent for hundreds and hundreds of island families and doing what it was intended to do. And without any warning or any justification, government has pulled the funding. And so I just don't understand sometimes what the actions of this government are, why they do certain things, why they spend money here, take money away there, and it just, none of it adds up to me, and it's just baffling.
3: What answers do you have from your questions about why it was paused?
2: Oh, there was none. I got zero justification. I understand there are fiscal restraints at the moment, but we have to be thoughtful. We have to understand where money is being invested wisely and effectively. And this, I would argue, very strongly is a program that was doing just that. And when we're spending money where there is limited benefit. So I just see a government making poor decision after poor decision, and this was an example of that.
3: But is this one of the things where you think they should have saved money on instead of investing?
2: No. This was a program. I mean, governments have to spend money. That's the nature of providing public services. And one of those essential public services is that every islander has shelter. And this was for a vulnerable community, not people who required shelter assistance, not people who were homeless, but folks who could not afford market rents but had made too much money to qualify for rent subsidies. And that's a very awkward position to be in. I mean, this is a group of islanders, a growing group of islanders, who deserve shelter as much as everybody else. And this program was creating that for them quickly and affordably. So I just, again, it just baffles my mind as to why government would pull the plug on what is such a good program.
0: Peter Bevan-Baker is the MLA for District 17, speaking with Cody McKay about the Community Housing Expansion Program. Later in the show, we will hear from one of those housing co-ops that's benefited from the program and for the minister responsible for the program here on PEI. We'll find out just how long the pause button will be hit on the Community Housing Expansion Program. It's coming up to 16 minutes after 6 o'clock. Trevor Adams with your CBC Weather. Good morning, Trevor.
4: Hey, good morning, Mitch. So light rain across the island today, but don't despair if you are looking at for improving conditions. We do have some of those in the forecast. It's currently sitting at 6 degrees, and the winds are out of the northeast at about 18 kilometers an hour. So, of course, with the winds out of the north, any northerly component coming off the water, it certainly is going to feel a little cooler than you'd like, especially with that rain coming down for today. Just taking a look at temperatures across the island right now, we're looking at 8 degrees in 8 degrees in Alberton, 7 in Summerside right now, and as I mentioned, about 6 degrees in Charlottetown, and Murray River coming in at 6 degrees as well, with those winds really coming out of the north. So for today, we are going to be seeing As of morning, rain and fog. You could see about 5 millimeters of rain coming down, but skies will begin to clear later today towards the afternoon. A high today only of 6 degrees, and that's just compliments of the fact that the wind is coming off of the water. Tonight, though, conditions will continue to improve, at least in terms of the cloud cover. We'll see just a few clouds. The winds will turn more towards the west at about 20 kilometers an hour, and the low will get down to about 3 degrees. And then for tomorrow, we have a mix of sun and cloud for the afternoon. We'll see a high of 13 degrees, and any northwest winds actually will become light, so that allows that temperature to warm up just a bit. Into the latter part of the week, a little more sunshine before we have some rain heading into the weekend. Mitch?
0: Oh, there's yard work to be done in this long weekend, Trevor.
4: Yeah, I know, right?
0: Well, maybe just pick up
4: the list just keeps getting longer, right?
0: Yeah, I guess so. Put it off to another day. All right, we'll check back
4: in a couple. We'll chat soon, Mitch.
0: You bet, in a couple of hours. Trevor Adams at the Weather Center looking out, no doubt, at the rain at the cottage there as well. It's 17 minutes after 6 o'clock. Island Morning at 96.1 FM in the Listen app. We are going to be chatting with Francis Sim in just a second. The Prime Minister had people hired to respond to emails and mails that arrived at the Prime Minister's office. That's changing with AI taking on a bigger piece of that work. We'll talk about that in just a moment here.

0: This is Island Morning at 96.1 FM, the CBC Listen app. The Prime Minister gets as many as 3 million emails and letters from Canadians every year. Only about 100,000 get a response. And they're drafted not by Mark Carney himself, but by a team of about 40 people in the Prime Minister's office. But that could be changing as the PMO looks to add AI into the fold. Francis Sims covers tech issues for us. Good morning.
1: Good morning.
0: Why is the PMO considering bringing AI in to handle the Prime Minister's mail and emails?
1: Yeah, so the message from Prime Minister Carney's office has been around improving productivity and responsiveness of government. In their mind, satisfies both. They have $64 million planned to reduce for that office in the next 3 years. And one of the ways that they plan to do that is to automate the Prime Minister's mail, right, to Canadians. Work adjustment notices have already gone to those 39 people who are basically the correspondence officers who handle that mail.
0: But with only a small number of Canadians hearing back now, AI would mean more Canadians get a response. Is that a bad thing necessarily?
1: Well, responsiveness, I think, is a good thing. You know, the country's former top public servant, Michael Wernick, recently said that, AI is a good fit for faster, more accurate, more languages. You think somebody writing in Mandarin, right, or in Gaelic, or in, Akkadian, different version of French, that they might get a response that's more personal. But, the public service union has a different view. They think that when Canadians write to the Prime Minister, the letter should be answered by a person. Diefenbaker was known for carrying around letters in his pocket from Canadians and then pulling them out and using them as examples in the moment. So Prime Minister Carney can't do that when there's millions of letters coming in. We know that. But the challenge is, and CBC asked the government, is what tool is being used? I mean, is it Canadian? Is it American? Where's the data being stored? What about bias? If we're using an American tool, Presidential Trump had an executive order last year that said he was going to ban woke AI. Well, what that means is that you want the Prime Minister to respond in a way that represents Canadian values and not necessarily American values. So there's all kinds of talk about bias and does it represent really, is it responding in the way that we want it to respond? That's really unknown and uncertain at this point in time.
0: I suppose what's the value in AI saying compile and process this much information and then send it out to Canadians? I mean, could this somehow lead to government policies maybe or better feeling of where the wind's blowing, I don't know.
1: I think that's exactly what they're hoping on. I think Prime Minister Carney is a big business guy. He's used to KPIs. And what AI can do is, if you get 3 million letters or maybe increasingly there's going to be more letters, you can create KPIs out of that. And you can say, that economic statement out last year, how do Canadians feel about it? Well, maybe they'll get, emails instantaneously and they'll be able to tell how Canadians feel about it. But that's assuming you can get rid of the bots and assuming the conversations that you want to come up. Like if a Mi'kmaq person writes in and something about treaty rights and you're using some American system that wants to just dismiss, anything to do with communities that are Indigenous, well, does that mean he's actually getting the right KPIs? So yeah, sure, it can be helpful in terms of doing a litmus test on what's going on with Canadians. We all just got the census card in the mail just this last week. But the question will be, does it actually really represent what Canadians are thinking? Or is it some warped perspective? Kind of like when you go on Instagram. Sometimes if you use Instagram, your algorithm sends you all kinds of things just because of who you are, not necessarily because that's how the world is really acting.
0: Didn't Evan Solomon say the impact of AI on the workforce would be determined at a point down the road? Seems like it's already been determined.
1: Yeah.
0: The PMO, isn't it?
1: Yeah, so he had Evan Solomon, Minister Solomon, talked about regulation. I remember when he said this just a year ago, that it needed to be light, tight, and right. That the bottom line was that it was that conversation felt like it was going to be punted down the line. I was in the room when he announced the AI task force in Toronto. And the challenge with that task force is that it was comprised of like a lot of people from universities, big universities. I don't know that UPEI was represented, for example, and big tech. And what was missing was small, medium businesses, colleges, trade unions, all those types of people that represent the average Canadian. And so I think what we're hearing now is, that strategy that was supposed to come out, by the end of last year is delayed in part because I think they woke up and realized that there's a huge impact. Like, it's not just sunshine and roses with AI, that there's a big potential impact on the lives of Canadians on a daily basis. And they needed to kind of step back and look at what that meant before they release some sort of plan.
0: And do we have a better feeling of what might be in that strategy, Francis?
1: Well, there's six pillars in that strategy, according to the spring economic statement. There's new privacy and safety laws. So you think what happened, the tragedy, horrific tragedy in Tumbler Ridge. When Minister Solomon started that task force, there was no doubt that event didn't happen. So I think he realized, yeah, we need to figure that piece out. Canadian-owned computing power, that was always part of it. Homegrown soil, keeping our data, servers on Canadian land. Support for Canadian companies, for sure. But what I think is the new piece there is, what does it mean for the labor force? Like, if a manufacturing company closes, like there was an announcement that the Honda EV factory in Alliston, Ontario might not actually go forward. Well, the Canadian government tends to work directly with the manufacturer to figure out where those workers go. But if 5 to 10% of everybody across the country loses their job because of AI, well, that's a federal strategy that needs to be put in place. And I'm really hoping that that's what we're going to see when they come out with that announcement, some sort of plan. Because places like, UPEI, for example, they're well able to handle and help communities retrain. But the government needs to be there driving that and providing funding for Canadians to be able to do that retraining, I think.
0: Appreciate you joining us, Francis. Thanks for this.
1: Yeah, thanks for having me.
0: Francis Sims is our technology columnist and associate dean in the Faculty of Applied Sciences and Technology at Humber Polytechnic. And looking forward to Francis visiting again soon. It's coming up to about 5 minutes now before the news at 6:30. Don't forget, a couple of hours from now at 8:37, we're going to open our phone lines and chat with you about upcoming not-for-profit events. If you have something that's happening over the next short while, you call our studio number. It's 902-629-6461. And do that between 8:40 and 9 o'clock. 902-629-6461. That's how you get a hold of us. And we look forward to hearing from you and recording those conversations and playing them back on future editions of Island Morning. Well, Trevor Adams mentioning that the weekend could be wet, so maybe an indoor event should be on your schedule. If you happen by Copper Bottom Brewing on Saturday night at 7:30, you can be part of the Cameron Nickerson album launch. The Wagon is the name of the new album that Cameron is releasing. Brooke MacArthur is going to be joining Cameron at Copper Bottom. As I say, a show that starts at 7:30. You can get your tickets in advance. This is Welding on a Wheel.

0: Cameron Nickerson celebrating the launch of the new album called The Wagon, along with Brooke MacArthur at Copper Bottom Brewing. It's a show Saturday night, 7:30 start. So great sound there, kind of an old sort of Americana country song. And The Wagon is the name of the new recording. So it sounds like it's going to be great fun to celebrate Cameron's album launch on Saturday night, a night that could be very wet. Trevor Adams already leaning into the weekend saying there's a possibility of some wet weather. We have to get through the wet weather today as well. In our next half hour, we will share some good medicine and check in with John Hancock at the sports desk. 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
1: This is CBC News. It's 6 degrees in Charlottetown and 7 degrees in Summerside. Good morning, I'm Alex MacIsaac. Lobster fishers in Covehead Harbor are calling for changes after their boats were damaged in the last couple of storms. They say they need a sheltered area called a boat pen to protect from high winds. Alan Cody is a lobster fisher and president of the Covehead Harbor Authority. He says there were plans to build a boat pen as part of the current wharf repairs, but the idea was dropped.
2: Most harbors have bullpens. We have nothing, and this is a harbor that desperately needs a bullpen. That was our first agenda, a thing on the agenda when we were discussing the new wharf. And it looked like it was a go there for a long time. And then all of a sudden, they came back and said, no, it's not happening. Everything boils down to money. That's the only thing I can think of. But in the long run, safety is worth everything. And it's not safe.
1: In a statement, a spokesperson for the Department of Fisheries and Oceans says the boat pen was assessed and deemed not feasible due to high cost and significant impacts to sensitive wetlands and fish habitat. A nonprofit housing group is disappointed to see the province pause the Community Housing Expansion Program. The program bought affordable housing units from the private market and turned them over to nonprofits to run. But recently, it was cut in the provincial budget. Cody McKay reports.
3: King Square Housing Corporation says it bought more than 130 units through the program and had dozens more it was planning to buy. But Bill Campbell from the organization says those plans are put aside.
4: Our waiting lists are getting longer. They're not getting shorter. So these little pauses are a disappointment, but we feel good because we think we're part of the solution.
3: Through the program, 250 units were turned over to nonprofits like King Square at a cost of $20 million. It received widespread political support until government paused it. Housing Minister Kent Dollar says the program didn't increase affordable housing supply, it just changed ownership. Government's focus now, he says, is on creating affordable housing over buying already made units.
5: You know, we're under the financial restraints today, but we still have programs that are well-funded that we will partner with them on. We have done it before. We'll do it again. We just need to get to the table and figure it out.
3: Government did not commit to bringing the program back, but says it may look at it again in the future. Cody McKay, CBC News, Charlottetown.
1: The province's chief public health officer says hantavirus is a low risk on PEI. A recent deadly outbreak on a cruise ship has sparked widespread concern. Hantavirus is spread by rodents and, more rarely, people. Four Canadian passengers from the ship landed over the weekend in Victoria, British Columbia, where they will isolate for 21 days. No one has shown any symptoms yet. Dr. Heather Morrison says the disease is rare but has a high mortality rate.
6: I am concerned, obviously, for the individuals who were on the boat and who had contact with others on the airplane, but I am confident that they are isolating. I want to reassure Islanders that we're paying attention to what's going on, but this is not the same as COVID, and this is not going to be the start of another pandemic.
1: Morrison says there have never been any reported cases of hantavirus on PEI. And a portion of Woodward Drive in Charlottetown will be closed today for a few hours. Crews are paving a utility project. Woodward Drive between Lorry Drive and St. Peter's Road will be closed during the work. Sidewalks, though, will remain open. The work is expected to run from 7 a.m. until 11 a.m. Some traffic delays are expected and flaggers will be on site. And finally, the Port of Charlottetown is getting some new infrastructure. The project, which is paid for by the federal government, will allow ships to plug in and charge while berthed. Equipment will connect the boats to the local power grid while their engines are off. Mike Cochran is CEO of Port Charlottetown. He says it's a step towards being able to host more visitors.
7: The cruise industry overall has moved towards transferring their ships to be shore power connected. However, the industry and the ports need to get along that train and in order to provide the service to connect the dots. Love the opportunity to be able to have further infrastructure investment in our port. It means that we're becoming more of a sought-after destination.
1: Cochran says work should begin over the next 6 months or so. Ottawa spent more than $14 million on the project. It's part of a larger effort by Transport Canada to cut greenhouse gas emissions. And that is the latest from CBC News. You can follow updates throughout the day on the CBC News app or our website, cbc.ca/PEI.
0: A book censorship is something you might think about as happening in other countries, but it happens here too. As a matter of fact, as recently as March of this year, when Alberta removed a number of titles from school libraries. Abby Ives learned about this while at St. Evax, and it's now become the subject of her thesis, a book censorship in Atlantic Canada. We're going to catch up with Abby in this half hour of Island Morning. John Hancock is going to be in with a look at sports as well. The weather forecast, your CBC weather from Trevor Adams this morning, looking for the rain to continue until about noontime, if not a little later into the afternoon. We do expect to see the temperatures rising to somewhere later today around 7 or 8 degrees. So it's not going to be all that warm today, nor tonight. We get down to a low of +3 before a mixture of sun and cloud through Wednesday and a high of 13. Right now, we have a temperature of 6, light rain at the Charlottetown Airport. And in Summerside, we have a temperature of 7 with the northeast winds. If you're watching us on CBC television or GEM, you'll notice we have cameras pointed in both directions. We have one sort of north and one kind of southeast. And you'll notice that the one looking up University Avenue is very clear. And the camera looking back across toward Charlottetown from Stratford is obscured, so a little bit messy there on that part of the island. So be aware of that as you head out this morning. It's 23 minutes away from 7 o'clock right now. Over the past 10 years, Melissa Brown has trained 2,000 Indigenous doulas. Doulas support parents through childbirth and look after their well-being. For instance, doulas might help teach a new mother about breastfeeding or provide postpartum care. Melissa Brown is Anishinaabe from Chagian First Nation and Diné from the Navajo Nation in Arizona. Her doula training rooted in Indigenous knowledge and ceremony. She travels to Indigenous communities across North America, teaching doulas to provide care according to their culture. Unreserved host Rosanna Deerchild caught up with Brown to hear more about this work and how it makes a difference.
8: It's common themes wherever we go, you know, lack of access to prenatal care just in general, but also to those supports around Indigenous-focused childbirth education, learning about how you want to feed your baby, you know, those supports while people are actually in labor and delivery, and then postpartum supports as well. So there really is a need for all of those really vulnerable times.
9: Oh, yeah, absolutely, no doubt. Is there a story, you know, or a person that sort of, or a community that sort of stands out for you that really demonstrates that this work is important?
8: There's so many, but I would say the one that really stands out is Kihiwin Cree Nation. I was really blessed to be a part of a lot of their work towards bringing midwifery and birth back to their community, just a small part of it. And this was probably about over the last 5 years. And they came up with an idea for a land-based birth camp. And so over a couple of years, they invited knowledge keepers and elders to the land, and they connected with the land through a placenta ceremony that they brought back. All these community members, from youth to adults to elders, knowledge keepers, medicine people, everyone brought their gifts together. And just within the last year and a half, they had their first birth in the community. It was a water birth, and they've since had a few other births since then. And so just to see that seed planted by the grandmothers in that community wanting to restore health back to their community, to having different gatherings, to having birth helper training, to having breastfeeding training. It literally was a community effort.
0: Melissa Brown is a registered midwife and the founder of Zigwidun, which is an innovative training program for Indigenous doulas. This week on Unreserved, they're celebrating Indigenous moms and mom helpers. You can tune in today at 1. Listen anytime on the Listen app. It's 20 minutes away from 7 o'clock. Let's share some good medicine. This is the time of the week that we find some great Indigenous music from all across Atlantic Canada. Sometimes beyond, just depends. Depends on what kind of mood Salome Barker's in. Salome, a Mi'kmaq woman and music lover from Newfoundland and Labrador. Let's hear what Salome's listening to today.

Let's start your morning in a good way with good intentions. Shall we get into some tunes? Hey everyone, it's Salome Barker, and you're listening to Good Medicine. We're headed to Treaty 6 for today's artist. Danita Large is a Cree singer-songwriter based in Edmonton, Alberta, who is a dear friend of mine. I've featured Danita before, and at the time, Danita was working on her latest album, and now the wait is over. Danita released her latest album, The Ancestors, in February 2026, and it's been added to my personal top album releases of the year. Danita has been nonstop since the release of her album, from back-to-back shows and planning her latest endeavor, taking her music to Sweden. Danita will represent Canada as one of three artists who will perform at the Laila Bifestivalen in Rinkeby, Sweden. This is Danita Large with Lip Service. Thanks for listening. Nå motis. I would like to acknowledge we are on the traditional territory.

0: Are you up now? 18 minutes away from 7 o'clock in the rain. Trevor Adams says you should stick around through the day today. Right now, we have 6 degrees at the Charlottetown Airport. Temperature of 7 in the Summerside. John Hancock's going to be in with a look at sports. Already told you about our opportunity for you to record public service announcements with us after the program this morning. Of course, if you have a not-for-profit event coming up, you can give us a call. We'll give it some airtime on future editions of the show.
1: 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To find out more information, please find us on Facebook at PEI Public Library Service or call 902-436-7323.
0: 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Good morning, John.
2: Hi there.
0: We were supposed to be talking PWHL playoff scores. Instead, we're talking about a game that didn't happen.
2: Yeah, the league said they're postponing it because of illness and player safety. Made the announcement hours before the opening faceoff. Game has been rescheduled for tonight at Plaspell. In the release, the league didn't detail the nature of the illnesses, but said a medical assessment determined that the symptoms weren't consistent with hantavirus, which we've been hearing a lot of lately. So anyway, a bit of a mystery, but the game will go tonight. And Aaron Ambrose of the Victoire on facing Minnesota in a do-or-die game?
3: I think the biggest thing is not to change anything. The important thing is just not trying to do too much. Playoff hockey is little things, hard battles, one-on-ones that you just have to continue to win shift after shift. Now in a game 5, it all comes down to it. Winner moves on, loser goes home. And I think that for us, it's just a noticing and understanding that the hardest one is the last one to get in a series.
2: Mm. Winner of this series faces Ottawa Charge in the final.
0: Now, we should also touch on NHL playoffs as well.
2: Yeah, Colorado's up 3-1 in their second-round series with Minnesota. Parker Kelly broke a 2-2 tie in the third. Mackenzie Blackwood stopped 19 shots, 5-2 the final. I see both Nazem Kadri and Nathan MacKinnon had goals for Colorado. They'll host Game 5 Wednesday. Montreal home to Buffalo tonight. Game 4 at the Bell Center with the Canadiens up 2-1. Montreal coach Martin St-Louis talked about his time growing up in the city and able to stay up late to watch Montreal playoff games when he was a kid, and how he's kind of now helping young fans today stay up late. It was pointed out to him.
4: Yeah, I mean, I grew up 20 minutes from here, and all my idols were the Canadiens. And, you know, I was able to stay up late in the playoff. I could watch the whole game. You know? So I was happy when they were going far.
5: So now you're helping kids now be able to do that.
4: Well, I didn't say that.
2: And Montreal defenseman Noah Dobson, I'm playing in his first postseason game at the Bell Center on Sunday. He had just returned from injury late in the first round.
6: Yeah, I was super excited yesterday. I had 3 road games, so I was itching to get back to the Bell Center. And just obviously the atmosphere, watching it from above in the first round and experience it as a player, it was pretty cool. And it's the best atmosphere in the league. And this time of year, there's no place like it.
2: Mm-hmm. Also tonight, Anaheim, a Vegas series tied at 2. I think I may have said yesterday that the Moncton Wildcats were in Chicoutimi Monday night for their game. It's actually tonight, my mistake. Series tied, 1-1 in the Q final. Centennial Cup Junior A Championship in Summerside continued last night or yesterday. The Truro Bearcats handed Toronto Patriots their first loss, winning 6-1 last night. And that win moved Truro into a first-place tie with Toronto, both with 6 points. But, of course, Truro, having beaten Toronto, has the first-place spot so far. Rockland Nationals beat Thunder Bay North Stars 8-1. Rockland's first win in 3 games. Thunder Bay's third straight loss. Flin Flon over Greater Sudbury Cubs 6-4. Flin Flon's first win. Sudbury's second loss in 3 games. Greater Sudbury back on the ice in the opening game at noon our time against Longueuil. Unbeaten Canmore Eagles will play Manitoba's Niverville Nighthawks in the second game, and the host Summerside Western Caps will play Thunder Bay tonight. Summerside sits third in their group, but only a point out of second, so another big game coming up tonight.
0: Now, we should be talking about the Oklahoma City Thunder, but more people are talking about whether or not it was LeBron's last game.
2: Exactly. Shai Gilgeous-Alexander, 35 points. Close game. Thunder beat the Lakers 115-110 for the four-game sweep. LeBron had 24 points and 14 rebounds in the final game of his 23rd NBA season. Will he make it 24? Boy, I wouldn't bet against it. He still looks pretty good out there. Thunder wait for a winner from San Antonio, Minnesota. That series tied at 2, Game 5 in San Antonio tonight. Cleveland Cavaliers even their series with Detroit at 2 games each after a 112-103 win. Donovan Mitchell tied an NBA playoff record, scoring 39 points in the second half. He ended the game with 43 in total. Cleveland trailed by 4 at the half, came back to win. Game 5 Wednesday in Detroit. Winner of this series faces the New York Knicks in the Eastern Conference final.
0: The Rays just get better and better. They just seem to never quite, you know, bottom out when it comes to talent.
2: No, you're right.
0: I mean, and they showed it again last night against the Jays.
2: They did. Tampa Bay winning 8-5 to open a series at Rogers Center. Kevin Gausman struggled, allowed 7 runs, 6 of them earned on 10 hits, so they hit him pretty hard. He did have 5 strikeouts over 5 2/3. Andreas Jimenez had both home runs, or hit 2 home runs for Toronto, 3-run homer in the second and a 2-run homer in the 7th to account for their runs. Patrick Corbin gets the start for the Jays in Game 2 tonight. Orioles beat the Yankees in their game last night. And in tennis, Ottawa's Gabriela Dabrowski and her partner Luisa Stefani of Brazil lost in the round of 32 in women's doubles at the Italian Open. There you go.
0: Appreciate this, John. Thanks so much.
2: Talk tomorrow.
0: John Hancock is at the sports desk. It's coming up to 10 minutes now before 7 o'clock. 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

0: Book bans are something you normally associate with other places, maybe other countries. But it happens closer than you think. In March of this year, Alberta pulled 160 titles from school library shelves, mostly graphic novels, but some of those classics as well. A university student from PEI says it happens in our region. Abby Ives was in her second year at St. Evac's when she heard about book bans at a Halifax school. Well, Abby has now turned this into a thesis on book censorship in Atlantic Canada. And Abby's here in the studio. Good morning to you.
1: Good morning. It's great to be here.
0: Well, nice to see you. How did you learn about this? Did you go looking for a book you couldn't find? Or
1: no, well, my thesis advisor, she brought it up to me and said, this would be a great kind of project. And so I started it off as a class project with the Halifax novel, The Hate U Give by Angie Thomas. And when I got into my fourth year, I was struggling to pick a thesis topic, and I loved doing that kind of research. So I figured, why don't we ask some more questions and bring it to PEI as well, to the broader Atlantic Canada provinces as well. So,
0: But you realize some of the books you read in school, you can't read anymore.
1: Yeah, so The Hate U Give in a Nova Scotia school board, they're no longer allowed to teach novels with the N-word. So that includes The Book of Negroes by Lawrence Hill, To Kill a Mockingbird, and of course, The Hate U Give. So teachers aren't allowed to use those novels as tools anymore. So it's kind of upsetting and unfortunate to hear that, I think.
0: Tell me about what happened when you read the book the first
1: time. Well, I read the book the first time in eighth grade, and it was really eye-opening, almost life-changing, because I had never read a point of view from a person of color before who was my age. And I realized police brutality, those things are happening to kids my age. And I just never knew that. So it was great to read that kind of perspective. And I think it was so great for me. And I want other students to be able to read that as well. So
0: how did you go about gathering the information for your thesis and studying what happens with books in Atlantic?
1: Yeah, so I did interviews with teachers from Atlantic Canada. There were three from PEI and then three from Nova Scotia. And from what they told me, that's kind of how my thesis was driven. Their answers kind of guided my questions and my own answers and told me what books I should look into.
0: And would you call yourself a bookworm? I mean, you're a voracious reader.
1: I would say so, yeah. I've loved reading since I can remember. I've got a book or two going all the time, so.
0: But we always think we have access to whatever we want here. And what's it like when you learn that that's just not true?
1: Super scary, yeah. Honestly. Like, to think that I can't access things that I want to, or students can't have access to things that they should be learning about, is super frightening, honestly. But what I gained from my research is that PEI teachers, especially in Nova Scotia teachers, they want to be able to teach everything they can. They want to include different voices for their students. It's great.
0: But a lot of these decisions, as you mentioned, are made, you know, further up than the individual
1: yes.
0: classroom. So what have you learned about the trends when it comes to book titles?
1: A lot of it, they target queer voices or black voices, indigenous voices, those kind of ones are the books being targeted by these book wow. bans. And the trends that we're seeing are these diverse voices. And yeah.
0: And I suppose when you think about it, those are the same.

0: thing to teach. Yeah, I think we just need to trust our teachers, but to also for parents, you know, understand that students need to be learning.
1: Yeah, the books are accessible, just not in that school library.
0: Yes.
1: Yeah. So sometimes you got to kind of go around the edges.
0: Yeah, exactly.
1: And what recommendations would you give to a student that maybe wants to explore some of these voices and some of these subjects that they just can't find when they're at school?
0: That's a good question. I think, you know, doing your own research and even asking teachers and librarians for book recommendations, you know, to go, if they can't access it in their school library, perhaps they can, you know, go to the local libraries or, you know, local bookstores. Yeah, just asking teachers and librarians and even parents, I think bringing it up to them is a great idea.
1: And clearly your work is being rewarded, a couple of nice scholarships.
0: Yeah, I've got some money coming in, I guess, to get my master's at the University of Toronto. So it's really exciting.
1: And so where do you take the thesis from here? And you know, what do you plan to do with the research?
0: I think if I'm going to keep going, I think I'd like to interview more teachers and kind of get more perspective from them, because I only got interviews with 6 of them, right? So I'd love to hear more from them and even open it up to like New Brunswick and like Newfoundland and kind of just get a broader general idea from the Atlantic provinces. And yeah.
1: And when you hear news stories, like the one I just mentioned, that just 2 months ago, 160 graphic novel titles were pulled off the shelves in Alberta. I mean, there's still a need for, I suppose, more depth and more research for you.
0: Yes, yeah. Especially, yeah. It's happening everywhere. And like, it's not just the United States. I think we think that it's only happening in the United States.
1: Well, that's it. It's always somewhere else.
0: Yeah, exactly. But it's not. It's happening everywhere, unfortunately. But that's why I wanted to do the research, to kind of just show, like, we're not innocent here. Like, we kind of have to raise awareness to what's going on.
1: And where do you plan to take your research and your career after that?
0: I don't know. So I think I'd like to either work in like a publishing house. There's Nimbus in Halifax, and to be able to promote, you know, different voices and make sure everyone's getting a platform to have their novels published. I think that would be where I'd like to end up.
1: And small companies like Nimbus that are doing a lot of that work.
0: Exactly, exactly.
1: Well, congratulations to you.
0: Thank you so much.
1: And thanks for coming by.
0: Well, thank you for having me.
1: Abby Ives lives in Stratford, recently graduated from St. Avex, so lots of buddies probably right across the street listening to you this morning. Abby is going to continue her work in Toronto later this year at the University of Toronto. A couple of minutes to go before 7 o'clock.

0: Coming up in the next hour of Island Morning, we are going to talk more about seniors in Summerside. A group of seniors in Summerside came together to form a committee. It was headed by Councillor Ken Tredham. It was called the Seniors Engagement and Equity Committee. And we're going to hear a little bit more from that group about what they're looking for, what they'd like to see the city provide, what's working now, what could use some improvement as you age in place in Summerside. We're going to talk about that in the next hour of Island Morning. We will also hear from one of the groups that's benefited from the Community Housing Expansion Program, CHEP for short, here on PEI. That's the one that took affordable units off the market, bought them from private owners, then gave them to housing co-ops. We'll hear from one of those co-ops that's really been successful in getting their hands on these units and expanded, but still has a list of hundreds of names of people who need a place to live. So we're going to talk about that coming up in the next hour of Island Morning. It's a day that's going to bring some rain right up until probably noontime today. Temperature's not going to do a whole lot of climbing. We have a temperature right now of 6 degrees at the Charlottetown Airport. We may better that by a degree or two, but it's rain until noontime, sun and clouds later on. It's 7 in Summerside. World Report is next at 7 o'clock.
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2: This is World Report. Good morning, I'm Martina Fitzgerald. U.S. President Donald Trump leaves for Beijing today for a high-stakes summit with Chinese President Xi Jinping. Despite long-running and recent tensions, including the war in Iran, the leaders of the world's two most powerful economies are looking to stabilize their relationship. Lisa Xing has a closer look at where there may be room for compromise.
3: He'll bring up Taiwan, I think, more than I will.
4: U.S. President Donald Trump on what he thinks will come up when he meets with Chinese President Xi Jinping, more explicit opposition to Taiwan independence and...
3: I think that a discussion will be a little bit about energy and about the very beautiful country of Iran.
4: The highly anticipated meeting, postponed because of the war there, could yield some deals, say observers, like China buying more U.S. soybeans or oil and liquefied natural gas to reduce the trade deficit, while Beijing may want restrictions on advanced AI chips eased for continued access to its rare earth minerals. Dan Wang is the China director of Eurasia Group.
5: We can expect maybe extended truce in trade war, and maybe more of a contained technology competition. And that would be the best case scenario for both sides.
4: Expectations for this summit and hopes of a broader agreement tempered by competition and mistrust for almost a decade and a trade war dating back to Trump's first term, escalating dramatically last year when U.S. tariffs reached 145% on some Chinese imports.
6: It's already a pretty major breakthrough.
4: Yun Sun, China program director at Washington think tank, the Stimson Center, says the fact the meeting is even happening is a win.
6: It's already demonstrating that both sides have the willingness to improve their relationship.
4: Though some say Trump needs to bring back something tangible, to that point, he's traveling with more than a dozen business leaders, including his on-again, off-again rival, Elon Musk. Lisa Sheng, CBC News, Toronto.
2: The head of the World Health Organization says there is no sign of a broader hantavirus outbreak. There are now 9 confirmed and 2 suspected cases, all in passengers or crew who were on the Dutch cruise ship. But Tedros Adhanom Ghebreyesus says there will likely be more.
7: Because of the interaction while they were still in the ship, especially before they started taking some infectious prevention measures, because of the interaction, we would expect more cases.
2: Health officials in British Columbia say none of the 4 Canadians who were on the ship and are now in isolation had any known contact with an infected person. Israeli lawmakers have approved a bill allowing a special tribunal to sentence Palestinians convicted of taking part in the October 7th attacks. That tribunal will be able to issue death sentences, and the trials will be televised. The CBC's Cameron McIntosh is following developments from Jerusalem.
8: Passing the Knesset 93-0, a new law allowing Israel to hold special military tribunals for Palestinians accused in the October 7th Hamas-led attacks, with the authority to impose the death penalty. Lawmaker Simcha Rothman sponsored the bill.
9: This law will bring justice. This law will create the framework to punish those who did this. This law will tell the world the story of October 7th.
8: 1,200 people died on October 7th, 2023. Hundreds more were kidnapped. The tribunals will be live-streamed. Human rights groups are concerned they'll become show trials, including evidence obtained under torture. They'll also only apply to Palestinians. Muna Haddad is with the human rights group Adala.
10: What this legislation does, it's a very specific legislation against a specific group. It's problematic because it contravenes the basic ideas of criminal law.
8: But in a rare show of unity in Israeli politics, the tribunals are being supported across party lines. Shelley Talmurin is an opposition lawmaker.
11: I think the people of Israel are in complete agreement that this is what should happen.
8: Meanwhile, a separate law will also allow the death penalty against Palestinians convicted of future murders of Israelis. Cameron McIntosh, CBC News, Jerusalem.
2: Ukraine's president says Russia is resuming its attacks as a brief ceasefire expired at midnight. Volodymyr Zelensky says more than 200 drones were launched by Russia overnight. Russian officials say their military shot down more than 24 Ukrainian drones. The three-day truce was in place over the weekend while Moscow held its annual military parade. The Kremlin scaled down the event this year amid concerns Ukraine could attack Moscow. Latvian and Canadian troops are testing battlefield ground drones during a major NATO exercise this week. They're drawing directly on recent Ukrainian tactics. And as Murray Brewster is learning in Riga, it's revealing how electronic warfare and unmanned systems are reshaping modern conflict.
12: This is the first day when actually we are at the stage when the both forces are actually in face-to-face in the main battle area.
13: Latvian Lieutenant Colonel Andris Bruvaris, who alongside Canadian troops is putting remotely piloted vehicles through their paces.
12: For instance, reconnaissance. I don't need to send people behind lines. I can use the drones for that.
13: Many of the systems they're using are Ukrainian. President Volodymyr Zelensky recently claimed that Ukrainian forces captured a Russian position using nothing but uncrewed aerial and ground drones. No ground troops. He heralded the achievement as the dawn of a new age of warfare. Canadian Lieutenant Colonel Dan Rochelle, who is part of the training exercise in Latvia, was more cautious, saying drones can't replace soldiers yet.
14: I think they are a very important addition, but I do see UAS and the UGV as complementary systems. So maybe one day they'd get to the point where they could do these types of operations regularly.
13: The exercise comes as Latvia deals with a different drone crisis. Two Ukrainian combat drones crashed in the Baltic nation last week, apparently nudged off course by Russian jamming and interference. The lack of air defense has cost the defense minister his job. Murray Brewster, CBC News, Riga, Latvia.
2: A new report from Quebec is highlighting a concerning trend. Boys are falling behind girls at school. Experts say it should concern everyone, and the stakes might be even higher than before. Deanna Sumanak-Johnson has more on the problem and a proposed solution.
15: Boys are not succeeding in school as well as girls.
16: Catherine Heck, professor of economics at the Université de Montréal, says she is not surprised by the findings of a new report on how boys fare at school. The report, authored by a Quebec provincial politician, zeroes in on how Quebec's regular public schools have greater academic and disciplinary disparities between boys and girls. The annual dropout rate for boys is 27.1% compared to 19.9% for girls. Professor Heck says that gap is happening across Canada and affects young people's long-term prospects.
15: If boys were graduating as much as girls are graduating from university, we would have over 65,000 more boys obtaining a university-level diploma. So it's a huge number.
16: She and other experts say the reasons behind this are many, including the learning skills and behaviors students get evaluated on in early schooling that tend not to favor boys. Toronto-based Matthew Morris taught middle school for 15 years and now is an instructor to teacher candidates at Ontario Tech University.
17: Generally, who has the nice and neat and clean desk? It's usually the girls. The boys are generally, particularly when they're younger, a little more disorganized in that sense.
16: One proposed solution to this problem, increasing physical activity at schools and less sitting at desks, which would not only help boys self-regulate better, but would be beneficial to students of all genders. Deanna Sumanak-Johnson, CBC News, Toronto.
2: And you can check out Deanna's full story, including interviews with families, on the YouTube page for CBC News, The National. The European Union wants to rein in social media companies. EU President Ursula von der Leyen says the bloc is working on regulations to protect children and youth.
18: Young men are getting hooked on games that are designed to manipulate them into spending more and more money. Young women are targeted with beauty product ads the moment they untag themselves in a photo. And these are deliberate choices by tech providers. Choices made so they can profit from children's vulnerability to cash in on their fears and moments of self-doubt.
2: Von der Leyen says the EU will specifically target TikTok, X, Instagram, and Facebook. She's calling for an age limit to access social media and restrictions on addictive design practices. That is the latest national and international news from World Report. I'm Martina Fitzgerald. This is CBC News.
19: We have a little rain falling right now. Trevor Adams says it should be gone by the middle of the day. We'll check the weather forecast in this hour of Island Morning. Welcome to a Tuesday. The Community Housing Expansion Program has been put on hold. This bought some units off of the open market and then turned them over to not-for-profit organizations. One of those organizations says they've really benefited from the program.
20: It tells me that we're not doing enough fast enough, and because of that, the population is suffering.
19: Bill Campbell being grateful for what the program has done so far and hopes it'll come back soon. We'll find out about why this program has been put in pause in this half hour of Island Morning. We will also have a look at federal politics. Laura Osman joins us after 7:30 to talk a little bit more about Alberta's push for a new pipeline and if granting one would quiet down the separatists in that province. Alex has news headlines to start this half hour.
21: Good morning, Mitch. Some fishers in Cove Head Harbor say they need a shelter for their boats. Recent storms damaged several vessels. Now they want something called a boat pen to protect against high winds. And the province's chief public health officer says hantavirus remains a low risk on PEI. Dr. Heather Morrison says the disease is rare but has a high mortality rate. Still, she says there's never been any reported cases on the island. And the port in Charlottetown is getting some new electrical equipment that will allow cruise ships to plug into the local power grid instead of idling and burning fuel. The port CEO says work should begin over the next 6 months or so. All of those stories and more at 7:30.
19: And Trevor Adams with a look at your CBC weather right now.
22: So light rain across the island today, but don't despair if you are looking at for improving conditions. We do have some of those in the forecast. So, of course, with the winds out of the north, any northerly component coming off the water, it certainly is going to feel a little cooler than you'd like, especially with that rain coming down. So for today, we are going to be seeing, as of morning, rain and fog. You could see about 5 millimeters of rain coming down, but skies will begin to clear later today towards the afternoon. A high today only of 6 degrees, and that's just compliments of the fact that the wind is coming off of the water. Tonight, though, conditions will continue to improve, at least in terms of the cloud cover. We'll see just a few clouds. The winds will turn more towards the west at about 20 kilometers an hour, and the low will get down to about 3 degrees. And then for tomorrow, we have a mix of sun and cloud for the afternoon. We'll see a high of 13 degrees, and any northwest winds actually will become light, so that allows that temperature to warm up just a bit. And then into the latter part of the week, a little more sunshine before we have some rain heading into the weekend. Mitch?
19: Right now, we have a temperature of 6 degrees at the Charlottetown Airport and 7 in Summerside, or should I say Campbell Airport? Because, of course, Charlottetown's airport was in the news yesterday and will be today. A new chapter is the theme of today's Charlottetown Airport Authority annual public meeting. Yesterday was the renaming of the airport, and today you can stop by to learn about passenger numbers, the airport's economic impact, and what all that construction is about. Doug Newsom is CEO of the Charlottetown Airport Authority, joins me now in the studio. Good morning.
23: Good morning, Mitch. Thanks for having me.
19: How do you go about renaming an airport?
23: That's a great question. I think in this case, we had a group of local supporters of Premier Campbell, former Premier Campbell, that approached the Governor of Canada and the Airport Authority about the idea and had been really pushing this actually for a few years, to be honest. And so, you know, at the end of the day, it's a federal asset and they need to approve on these renaming initiatives. But we were happy to celebrate that yesterday. It was a great day, great event. It was nice to have former Premier Campbell there and able to speak at the event with his family. And we've never seen so many dignitaries and supporters in one room at the same time as we did yesterday.
19: And it, as you say, most of these things are done posthumously. So very positive to have the former Premier.
23: Yeah, it's very rare, I think, to rename a federal asset after a living person. And it was a nice gesture and a nice event to be able to have him there to celebrate that with his family.
19: So what would you prefer we we call it now? Because I've called it the Charlottetown Airport three times this week.
23: Yeah, I think it'll be known as the Campbell Airport. You'll still see the YYG out there in our branding. You know, the official name is the Charlottetown Alexander B. Campbell Airport. It is a mouthful, but, you know, you'll see in the coming months new signage, new terminology, new branding, all that sort of stuff coming out as we roll this out.
19: New branding, a new look at the airport, and as you say, a new chapter. Where do you see the future in rewriting the next chapter for the Airport Authority?
23: Yeah, we thought it was a fitting theme for this year's report, knowing that this renaming was happening this week, but also as we approach the end of a five-year air terminal building expansion project that's been a heavy lift by many people over the last number of years. We're holding the event this morning in our new check-in hall. So it's a new area of the terminal building that people are starting to see and experience. So we're very, very excited about that. But I get asked every day, oh, is the project done now, Doug? You guys must be happy to have the project done. And we certainly want people to know, even though there is a new chapter at the airport, there's one more chapter to go in this story of the terminal project. And we have been another year to go in the project. And we'll be certainly thrilled when that's done. And it'll be a totally different experience for our staff and our passengers.
19: What is left to do?
23: We're doing a pretty significant expansion to the departure lounge. So if you were to arrive at the airport now, on the apron, you would see the steel being that's been erected there. And we're going to show some video and some photos this morning at our annual meeting of what it's going to look like when it's completed. And that's really the last piece of the puzzle on this part of the project, is having a better experience airside once people go through security.
19: Yeah, because people would walk into that, as you say, the entrance to the Charlottetown and go, oh, this room, and then they just hustle me into the smaller room, you know?
23: Exactly.
19: Yeah.
23: Yeah, so you have to sort of do this in phases. And one of the phases of the project that the people don't see is a whole new baggage handling system out back. That was completed as part of this phase. And now we've torn down the old one. And now we're starting to work on the expansion to the departure lounge. And that's really a peak summer problem that we have. But it's also a challenge to have that many people going through the airport in a day with the capacity that we have today.
19: And how many people have to be consulted, and how many levels of government and security have to be consulted when you want to create an outdoor space as part of this as well?
23: The outdoor space was one of the first phases. So that's been up and running for the last few years.
19: How difficult is that to do?
23: You know, we certainly had discussions with Transport Canada. It's very unique. I believe it's the only place in Canada where you can sit outside and wait for your plane after you go through security. And so there were consultations certainly with Transport Canada on that from a security perspective. But you know, it's a unique experience, and it's perfect for an airport like Charlottetown, where we're so seasonal, Mitch, that, you know, we can have that open during the summer months. We don't have to heat it and cool it. It's a lot cheaper than maintaining a full building, and it works well for when we need it.
19: For those six glorious weeks, Doug.
23: Yes, exactly.
19: On PEI. Where are we at with passenger numbers? Tell me about how things are. We're still in the bounce back phase, are we?
23: I would say we're fully recovered from pre-pandemic. In 2025, just over 391,000 passengers. So that's ahead of 2019 levels. It was slightly down from the previous year, but, you know, we had a couple schedule changes, and we had a week in August with an Air Canada strike that cost us a lot of passengers as well. But we're ahead of 2019, and we're the only airport in the Maritimes that can say that. So, you know, you have to put into perspective that we've had three straight years of record-breaking numbers, essentially above pre-pandemic levels, and no other airport in the region has been able to get back to that level yet. So we're pretty pleased with that, and we're expecting 2026 to be even stronger.
19: But as a CEO, you wake up in the morning and you read that the Strait of Hormuz is closed, or, you know, the airline fuel is causing these route changes. What's that like for you to live with that uncertainty?
23: Well, Mitch, I've been doing this for a long time, and if there's one thing I learned about this industry is there's always something around the corner, and there's always things that we can't control. And so there's no question that we are concerned about the price of fuel and affordability and what that may do to impact airfares this summer. But there's really not a whole lot we can do about it. All we can do is try to provide as many services and products that passengers are looking for, and hopefully they will use it. But, you know, I think it's a resilient industry as well. And although there may be dips and challenges like what we're seeing now with the price of fuel, we believe in the long term we'll continue to see air travel grow.
19: Is there recourse for the authority when flights get canceled, or as you say, a strike happens? Like, you still have to operate an airport. You still have a facility that needs to.
23: There's no recourse. We don't get paid if flights don't land. And
19: wow.
23: So, you know, we build schedules and we do plans based on forecasts. And sometimes those forecasts are accurate and sometimes they're not. And it's a big challenge, especially for a small airport, right? We want to build a terminal and an infrastructure that people can be proud of and that fits our needs. But at the end of the day, we're really at the mercy of the airlines and other factors like what's happening around the world when it comes to air service. But, you know, you talk about what's going on this summer. Last summer, we actually benefited from, you know, people not wanting to go to the U.S. We had Flair come back when they weren't planning on it. We had Porter add extra service to Toronto because airlines were adjusting and moving capacity away from the United States back to Canada. And so in some cases, these things help us. In some cases, they certainly don't.
0: Tell me about Porter and this new trend of arriving in downtown airports as opposed to airports on the outskirts of town. If you think about your new Montreal service, Toronto, they're landing in the city.
23: Yeah, well, the Montreal service is not exactly a downtown airport.
0: It's closer than Dorval.
23: Not, from a kilometer perspective, it's not much different from going downtown. It's more to catch that South

0: Tour, Longueuil area okay. of Quebec and Montreal, Montreal Dorval, or Trudeau Airport, I guess it's called now, is quite busy and quite congested. Yeah. And Air Canada is obviously a major, major player there. So Porter's made the decision to construct this new terminal at Saint-Hubert, now known as the MET, the Montreal Metropolitan yeah. Airport. And, you know, they're really the only player working with Pascan out of Quebec in that airport, and they can grow there without any concerns. And they're catching a different part of the population in different area, different region of Montreal than you would get on the West Island. So it's not really a downtown airport, but it's exciting. I think it is an opportunity to provide a different product for passengers. Trudeau is undergoing a massive $10 billion upgrade wow. and renovation. And so it's going to be a busy spot for the next few years. And so this will probably be attractive to people that are flying through Montreal.
1: Where are you at with PAL?
0: Discussions continue with PAL. You know, we would have loved to have seen that service operating by this summer, and I can assure people that we are in ongoing negotiations and discussions with PAL Airlines. The funding has been announced. There's been no money given to PAL yet, as some people might believe. But, you know, all the partners are working really hard to try to get this over the finish line, but we want to make sure that it, from day one, that it's successful as well. And there's some ongoing discussions there with PAL. We hope to have an announcement soon about a start date.
1: We'll never get back to those days of like what we were saying before we went on the air, half yeah. dozen flights to Halifax or whatever.
0: No, it's a different world. I mean, for a number of reasons, really. You know, even when you look at that terminal project that we're undergoing today, we used to have a bunch of, I'll say, regional jets flying to Toronto. Now they're narrow-body airplanes that are 130 to 200 seats because of the way that the airlines have shifted their fleets and because of pilots, really, the challenge with securing pilots. And so we're not going to see small little beechcraft, turboprop aircraft flying multiple times a day to anywhere. So it's a different world. We hope to get these Halifax flights back very soon, but we're really into much bigger airplanes coming into our market.
1: And there's been some changes in the way airports are structuring themselves as far as governance as well. Would that affect the Charlottetown Airport?
0: I can't speak on behalf of Transport Canada. I know there's been just some things in the news lately about, I'll say, further privatization. We are really private organizations now that are running the airports. I think what the federal government is looking at really is the bigger, larger airports that might be attractive to alternative modes of ownership through pension funds or investment partners. And they're really talking about the Toronto, Vancouver, right. Montreals of the world. We don't suspect that they'll have interest in looking at places like Charlottetown. The model works well for small airports. And we haven't had any formal discussions with Transport Canada on it yet.
1: Because as we started this conversation, the power of community input is right at the front door of the
0: Absolutely.
1: Airport now.
0: And that's been the model, right? To have community-owned or community-operated, community input. And, you know, we run as not-for-profit organizations. And if a private organization took over the airport, it would obviously operate a little bit differently, especially if it was some organization that wasn't based in Prince Edward Island.
1: Appreciate you coming by.
0: Thank you. Anytime.
1: When can people stop out and see you?
0: 10:30 this morning. It's open to the public.
1: And lots of room now.
0: Lots of room.
1: Doug Newson is CEO of the Charlottetown Airport Authority. It's 23 minutes after 7.
2: Tuesday on Maritime Noon, when it comes to planting your garden, think about the origins of the plants.
3: People see plants that they like the look of and perhaps don't know that they're invasive. So they put them in their gardens, and they can get them at gardening stores, but they can also get them maybe from people that they know.
2: If you have questions about invasive plants and animals and their impact on the environment, call our experts Tuesday on Maritime Noon.
1: Rain is falling. We have a temperature of 6 degrees in Charlottetown. We talk a lot about aging in place these days, you know, home care, accessible transit, government's trying to do a better job of supporting older residents in their communities. Well, the city of Summerside said, let's just put it to residents, see how they feel. Summerside's Senior Engagement and Equity Directive, SEED for short, went to seniors in the community, held some discussions, and now there's a report about what seniors would like to see. Councillor Ken Trenum chairs the committee, joins me now. Good morning.
4: Good morning, Mitch.
1: You released the report. How did this come about? Like, how many conversations did you end up having?
4: Yeah. It was, I think, a monumental task, I think, and it's been so rewarding. In total, we've had 35 sit-down community groupings. And in total, that identified 500 seniors who provided input. And from those 500 seniors, there was over 300 recommendations. So as a committee made up of primarily, there's one staff member, and then I'm the counselor, and the rest are community members. Purposefully, driven by the community and the senior community, which I'm pretty enthusiastic about. Those 300 recommendations, as a committee, we had to sit down and dissect and try to find the ones that were most timely and most actionable and most have the most results for seniors in the city.
1: And what are some of the, tell me, what's the most surprising one that you see when you look at all those recommendations?
4: Okay, when I'm looking at them, I think the overall surprising is that the amount of information that you think you know, but you don't know.
1: Yeah.
4: So when I look at seniors, I go to one of the first conversations I had was about community park benches. Now, it fits in there on the public amenities, but as someone who I can walk around my neighborhood and not need a bench to stop at. And so a part of that would be that in the city, the city has made a practice of removing the park benches in the wintertime, but that has left the senior population struggling to find a route or a safety there. So they're working to benefit their health, and then having the community park benches out there 12 months of the year is an opportunity there. So the same senior who is walking and supporting their health in the summer can do so using the same route in the wintertime.
1: It just seems so simple, right?
4: Yeah. So I think that's what really struck me a lot, is some of these recommendations. And that's what's great. You take it to the people who it really affects, and they have pretty much the solutions themselves. And they just need that open forum. And I know the community, the seniors community, were so appreciative of us. And we went, we didn't just have, let's say, two open houses at a community center. Right. We went into where seniors live. And so we went door to door. We went into a senior's apartment complex, into social housing. And then we brought all of that together into a, we had two community focus groups. So essentially looking at taking it back to the seniors and saying, seniors, this is what you've told us. But like I say, there was 200, 300, at that point, I think there was 200 recommendations. Help us prioritize them as a committee. So it's just not...
1: We're going to run out of time really quick because there's some really interesting recommendations here, Ken, and I want to touch on them. One is, my dad's 92, and I can tell you, I know where he is every minute of the day, but not for everybody. Vulnerable Residents Registry is one of your recommendations. Tell me about how seniors said, we want to care for each other, but we want people to know where we are and how we're doing.
4: Very much. This was the second priority in the recommendations, and so highly ranked. Essentially that the committee has come, and this came from, again, the words of seniors telling us that if you can create a program where we framed it that it's a three-tier program. So it's basically wellness checks to support seniors as they age, or even people who live alone who may have a disability, and how that could work. So it's a three-tier. So one could basic on one tier, it could be, okay, it's voluntary. So people would say, I want to be included in it, please. And it's confidential. And so for the first tier, simply could be maybe it's every month a check-in, or maybe it's every quarterly of the year a check-in. And a second tier could be, let's say, there could be something triggered by a hospital visit or a recent caregiver loss. Items that really can affect a person's mobility and sense of independence and aging in place, that could be maybe that's a weekly conversation. And then tier three would be an emergency response. So this comes, Mitch, because a member, when we brought the draft recommendations to the city, to the public, and one member of the community said, I really hope the city brings this. Are they really going to do it? Are they really going to do it? That's what the senior said. And that person witnessed, I think within three weeks, two of our neighbors in different apartments had passed away within that time, and they lived alone. Yeah. So it's really important information that we're hearing. And like you say, some of it may be pretty simple, but sometimes simple really works. And just that having a wellness check, having it coordinated, and for people who request it, right? So that it was a very high priority. And I can picture the senior who brought it up, and I can picture the room. And it's amazing when you can see it's grassroots development at its best. And I couldn't be any more pleased with the committee, the recommendations, and council in the city for giving seniors, I guess, the mandate to be heard.
1: Yeah.
4: And then the recommendations, I know we're struck for time here, Mitch, but I know all the recommendations will be, at this point, the recommendations, council hasn't made a decision, but council will make a decision next Tuesday. So I'm looking forward to seeing what that is. And I really, also enjoy that this is going to be a public debate. So if there's information and the public have concerns, or if the council say, well, maybe we shouldn't do that, or maybe we should, it's all transparent. And I really love transparency.
1: And there's a full report that's online now. Councillor Ken Trenum, thanks for joining us and telling us about it. I know we're going to chat again about some of these really interesting recommendations.
4: Sounds great. Take care, Mitch. Take care.
1: Councillor Ken Trenum chairs the Seniors Engagement and Equity Directive, SEED for short, the City of Summerside. 7:30 and time for the CBC News.
5: This is CBC News. It's 5 degrees in East Point and 6 degrees in St. Peter's. Good morning. I'm Alex MacIsaac. The province's chief public health officer says hantavirus remains a low risk on PEI. A recent deadly outbreak on a cruise ship has sparked widespread concern. Hantavirus is spread by rodents and more rarely people. Four Canadian passengers from the ship landed over the weekend in Victoria, BC, where they will continue to isolate. None have shown symptoms of hantavirus. Dr. Heather Morrison says the disease is rare but has a high mortality rate.
6: I am concerned, obviously, for the individuals who were on the boat and who had contact with others on the airplane, but I am confident that they are isolating. I want to reassure Islanders that we're paying attention to what's going on, but this is not the same as COVID, and this is not going to be the start of another pandemic.
5: Morrison says there have never been any reported cases of hantavirus on PEI. Lobster fishers in Cove Head Harbor are calling for changes after their boats were damaged in the last couple of storms. They say they need a sheltered area called a boat pen to protect from high winds. Alan Cody is a lobster fisher and president of the Cove Head Lobster Harbor Authority. He says there were plans for a boat pen as part of the current wharf repairs, but the idea was dropped.
7: Most harbors have bullpens. We have nothing, and this is a harbor that desperately needs a bullpen. That was our first agenda, a thing on the agenda when we were discussing the new wharf. And it looked like it was a go there for a long time. And then all of a sudden, they came back and said, no, it's not happening. Everything boils down to money. That's the only thing I can think of. But in the long run, safety is worth everything. And it's not safe.
5: In a statement, a spokesperson for the Department of Fisheries and Oceans says, the boat pen was assessed and deemed not feasible due to high cost and significant impacts to sensitive wetlands and fish habitat. The federal government is spending more than $14 million on infrastructure that will allow ships to plug in and charge while at the port of Charlottetown. The equipment will allow ships to connect to the local power grid while their engines are off. Transport Canada says it's an effort to cut greenhouse gas emissions. Mike Cochran is CEO of the Port of Charlottetown. He says many cruise lines are installing infrastructure on board, and the port needs to provide somewhere for them to plug in.
8: It allows us to upgrade our infrastructure and also allows the utility to upgrade their infrastructure, which is something that is badly needed in this island. So having those two connect the dots and then have another major customer that helps everybody grow, I think, is a good thing. And the community is going to get the benefit of this because they have a larger customer to help support their investments. So it's fantastic from our perspective.
5: Maritime Electric says the shore power won't affect PEI's power grid. An official says peak capacity times happen during the winter when no cruise ships are in. Cochran says work should begin over the next 6 months or so. And finally, in Nova Scotia, Hollywood actor and activist Elliot Page is speaking out about his frustration to bring a community well to black residents of Shelburne, Nova Scotia. Page pledged $25,000 7 years ago, but the project has been held up by disagreements and delays. The CBC's Elizabeth Chu tells us more.
9: It's just a frustration and anger and disappointment in the place where I grew up.
10: Nova Scotia's Elliot Page gave $25,000 for a community well for the black community in Shelburne, featured in his 2019 documentary on environmental racism.
9: When we're just talking about like getting clean water into a community that has faced tremendous obstacles and barriers.
10: Obstacles such as divisive disputes over where to drill the well. Then the project pivoted to using an existing well.
9: But it has just been truly ongoing stalling, changes of plan, what have you.
10: The latest twist? CBC News learned the municipality of Shelburne has been waiting since December for the town's cooperation on a plan. After CBC requested a comment from the town, the council announced it would support working with partners to explore the project. Still, without final decisions, this seven-year-long tale might have the makings of another documentary.
9: We've definitely discussed a potential, for it.
10: Elizabeth Chu, CBC News, Halifax.
5: And that is the latest from CBC News. You can follow updates throughout the day at our website, cbc.ca/PEI.
1: Trevor Adams with your CBC weather, calling for light rain until about noontime today, clearing later on. We may see some clouds this afternoon and maybe a touch of sun, but not too much. And then we are only looking for a high today of 6 degrees. Fall back to +3 overnight tonight before a mixture of sun and cloud through tomorrow. And we are going to get up to 13 degrees, and then we're going to sort of trend into that warmer weekend. But the long weekend does look a little wet as well. Trevor will be here after 8 this morning to talk more about the long-range forecast. 6 degrees, light rain at the Charlottetown Airport, and it's 6 in Summerside. 24 minutes away from 8 o'clock, Island Morning, on 96.1 FM and the CBC Listen app. Ottawa is pushing ahead on major projects, proposing a new suite of legislative changes they say would streamline the approval processes even further. An announcement that's been applauded by some who just want to get the work started, like Alberta Premier Daniel Smith. But environmental groups and even former Liberals are feeling differently. Laura Osmond is federal politics reporter at The Logic, joins us from Ottawa. Hi, Laura.
11: Hi, Mitch.
1: How are these announcements different from the major projects office or other infrastructure initiatives we've heard about over the past year?
11: Yeah, the government created this major projects office to deal with a select few projects that are particularly hard to build and of national importance. So you have to have your project has to have a special designation to make it to that office. We like to call them ponies. They're projects of national importance. And there's only a few of them in the country. And the creation of this major projects office was a bit of a tacit admission that the regular process that all other projects go through doesn't work very well, right? And so what they're trying to do now is reform that overall process so that all projects are going to move a bit more smoothly through the federal approval pipeline so that federal approvals take only a year instead of taking 4, 5, 6, 10 years, which is what we're kind of dealing with right now.
1: Pipeline. I see what you did there. but there's mixed reaction to this overall effort to streamline whatever projects. Why is that?
11: Yeah, I think some of the proposals to deal with this are more controversial than others. You know, one of the ways they're looking to do this is to download a lot of this onto the provinces so that you don't have a federal and provincial approval process going at the same time. They just rely on what the province decides. They're talking about creating special economic zones, which is something that's been tried in Ontario in particular, where you create sort of an area where there's blanket approvals in areas where the government already wants to develop. They're talking about giving ministers special powers to, you know, get around certain laws or regulations and kind of burst through potential log jams, all in the name of really moving this process along. I think that the concern comes from, you know, if you're moving at this speed, what are you losing in terms of environmental assessments, making sure that these projects are safe for communities, that they're safe for the environment, that they are protecting endangered species, for example, and that they are good for the First Nations or Indigenous communities that are going to be impacted. So one of the other things they're looking at is streamlining the consultation process for Indigenous communities so that it's less burdensome for those communities. But still, turning things around in a year, that's a lot faster than what we've seen in the past. And so we've seen, for example, you know, former Liberals get really upset about this. We've seen environmentalists get really upset about this. At this point, it's still a proposal. It's a discussion paper, and we'll have to see what the final legislation looks like. But the government is really, I think, caught a little bit between this build big, build fast agenda that the Prime Minister has been talking about since the election, and some of the policies that have been underpinning the Liberal Party for a long time around the environment and around reconciliation.
1: Now, we know that Danielle Smith was in Ottawa on Friday. I think a lot of people were expecting a showdown. Turned out that maybe the conversation was a little more pleasant than expected because of these proposals. So how has this enhanced the relationship between Ottawa and Alberta?
11: Yeah, I think, you know, Danielle Smith said she came out of that conversation feeling a lot more optimistic than she went in. I think that she was happy to see these proposals because getting federal approvals for projects has been such a sticking point in Alberta, you know, especially as these really long drawn out investigations have deterred potential investment from her perspective. I think that really what the provincial and federal government are working on now in terms of Alberta is this pipeline idea to get oil from the oil sands in Alberta to the BC coast and off to other foreign markets. And they reached a bit of a roadblock recently in terms of the environmental policy that's supposed to underpin this pipeline project, which is really the industrial carbon price and increasing that industrial carbon price. And there's differences of opinion about how quickly that increase should happen. Should it happen in 4 years? Should it happen in 10, 15 years? And it sounds like they're reaching some common ground on that as well. So I think we can expect to see some movement on the Alberta MOU sometime soon. And I think that, you know, Danielle Smith went into that meeting saying, if we reach an agreement. She came out of that meeting saying, when we reach an agreement. So it does seem like there was some movement there.
1: There wasn't a whole lot of talk publicly, at least, about that separatist push in Alberta. But how might this pipeline approval or not play itself into that debate?
11: Yeah, I think certainly this pipeline discussion has become sort of tangled in this separatist question. As Ottawa and Alberta try to work together constructively, Danielle Smith says, you know, if they can make it happen, it's proof that cooperative federalism can work, right? And so I think she's hoping it will take a little bit of the wind out of the sails of the separatist movement. Hardcore separatists, probably this is not going to change their mind. By the same token, you know, lots of Albertans, whether a pipeline goes ahead or not is not sort of their ultimate barometer of whether Canada's relationship with Alberta is positive or not. But I think it is sort of, they are connected. And likewise, if this conversation around a new pipeline totally falls apart and they just cannot reach an agreement on some of the key measures that they sort of already agreed to in principle, it sort of proves that there is too much sunlight between Canada and Alberta's positions and they can't work together. And that could also have an impact on the separatist movement in the province. So I do think that this isn't just about the economy or major projects, but it's also kind of tied up in the social fabric of Alberta as well.
1: And is there a wider political price that Carney could pay by reaching out to Alberta in particular?
11: You know, I think it kind of goes beyond Alberta and the pipeline to this big building agenda that he has in general, right? Where he's really kind of shifting the party's position toward, you know, faster results, bigger projects, getting things done, which is a different position than the Liberals have traditionally stood for over the last 10 years or so, when it's really been all about the environment and reconciliation. And there's people who've aligned themselves with the Liberals because of those long-standing policies and those long-standing priorities who I think are feeling a bit antsy right now, including, you know, former MPs, including members of caucus. You know, we saw Stephen Guilbeault, the former environment minister, resign from cabinet over the Alberta MOU and the terms that the prime minister agreed to. And he's now speaking out openly against these new measures that the government is taking with regards to major projects. So you do start to see a little bit of unrest and lack of unity in the Liberal Party at some point. That's something that's going to have to be carefully managed by the prime minister.
1: And about a month away now from strawberry social season here on PEI. what work needs to be done before Parliament breaks?
11: Yeah, we're heading into what we call in Ottawa silly season, which is where, you know, we reach this kind of deadline before the summer break and everyone gets a little bit punchier. The session's been going on a long time. They're trying to get as much work done as possible before the summer break because then it's a long break until they come back in the fall to pick up some of this work. So we expect Parliament's going to be busy. We expect committees are going to be busy. We expect the debates are going to be raucous. And at this point, we're just kind of bracing ourselves for what's to come.
1: Appreciate your time, Laura. As always, thanks so much.
11: Thanks so much for having me, Mitch.
1: Laura Osmond, federal politics reporter at The Logic. And Laura was in our Ottawa studio. It's 15 minutes away from 8 o'clock and about an hour away from your opportunity to chat with us about upcoming not-for-profit events. Between 8:40 and 9 o'clock, you can give us a call at 902-629-6461. 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We'll record that conversation, play it back on future editions of Island Morning.
5: Good morning. You've reached Island Morning. Who do I have on the phone?
12: It's Mary McLean from Stratford. We're having a garden market and bake sale on Saturday, May the 16th, from 9 until 1 o'clock. So we have a lot of indoor and outdoor plants, annuals and perennials. And we have lots of baked goods and other gardening items, you know, such as wheelbarrows or tools or whatever happens to be available. We have, like, used puzzles. We like to keep puzzles recycled. And raffles, of course. So anyway. And we're going to have somebody available also for free advice on gardening for those people that like to get into it or like to have some ideas of different types of plants, where they plant them now and so on. So we'd like to invite all your listeners to attend. It's free admission, of course, Saturday, 9 until 1 o'clock, May the 16th.
5: And whereabouts is the event happening?
12: Okay, at Assumption Parish Center in Stratford.
5: Very good. All right, then. Thank you for calling.
12: Okay, thank you. Bye-bye.
5: Bye.

Craig Dodge writes a lot of musical pieces and shares them with Richie regularly. And this is one called Portugal, the song from the band Craig Dodge.

0: 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Of course, you know, you want to touch base with us about music? 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Just put our information in your phone and you can send us a text anytime. As you've been hearing in the news this morning, a nonprofit group is upset with the provincial government. The community housing expansion program is on pause right now. You might hear us refer to it as CHEP. The program was announced last year. What it did was purchase affordable housing units that were on the private market and then took those units and gave them to nonprofits to run. 250 units that cost $20 million were turned over to nonprofits at the end of the program. Now, we heard from Peter Bevan-Baker earlier this morning. He says he can't understand why something that is benefiting Islanders was paused. He also can't understand because, of course, all the political parties were supporting this. We're going to hear from the province's housing minister shortly. First, let's hear from one of the groups that took advantage of this program and has benefited. Bill Campbell is a name familiar to those here in Charlottetown when it comes to affordable housing. Bill's organization is Kings Square Affordable Housing Corporation. Bill is the president there and spoke with Cody McKay about what it means for affordable housing units in Charlottetown and across the province.
1: I knew that they were looking for places to cut back, and I knew that it was a possibility that we would be asked to contribute. So, sure enough, it came out, and they wanted to take 1 year off our CHEP program, and we were all for it because we wanted to be part of the solution. You know, everybody knows there's a $400 million deficit at stake, and we felt very grateful to have to have obtained 130 more affordable units. And because we're a nonprofit, they will stay affordable. So you just count your blessings. I said, you know, what are we going to do here? Thank you very much, government. We want to help you, so we are helping you. Take a year off our budget. But I will never forget your word pause, Mr. Government. So the word pause means we hopefully will continue it once we get over this hiccup. It's more than a hiccup, but once we get over it, hopefully we'll be back in action. And all the people that I've been talking to, the jurisdictions around Prince Edward Island, we'll just put them on pause. They understand that too. And hopefully we'll be able to get back to some serious discussions and we'll be able to use the CHEP program to leverage enough money with the banks and other sources of income to create more affordable housing on Prince Edward Island. Mm-hmm.
2: So when you first saw that, you'd said earlier that you want to be part of the solution and help in the deficit, but it must have been disappointing in some way, was it?
1: Yeah, of course. You know, it slowed us down, and it didn't give us a chance to operate as quickly as we would have liked to, because, unfortunately, our waiting lists are getting longer. They're not getting shorter. So these little pauses are a disappointment, but we feel good because we think we're part of the solution.
2: How many units does King Square currently have, and how long is that waiting list?
1: 358, and altogether, I would say there's hundreds.
2: Hundreds of people on the waiting list?
1: Yes.
2: When you think about that and that growing, what is that like for you?
1: Well, it's disturbing because, you know, the determinants of good health. If you go on the list, the national government's health list, housing is right near the top. So all that means to me is there's going to be a lot of children who are not going to be able to reach their full potential as human beings because they don't have a chance to live under a roof that's affordable. Too much money is going to the landlord. Not enough is going to recreation and the other things that make us whole.
2: When you see that list growing over the years and as high as it is now, what does that tell you about the need for affordable housing, not just here in the city of Charlottetown, but across the province?
1: Well, it tells me that we're not doing enough fast enough. And because of that, the population is suffering because if you can't create an environment where people can reach their full potential, the economy will suffer. Everyone will suffer because people just can't do what they're capable of. They didn't have the proper environment.
2: So final question for you is, yeah, the province is in some tough fiscal times. Would you like to see this program back sooner than later? It's no guarantee that it'll be back next year, but it's not off the table.
1: Yeah, no. I have every reason to believe it will be back sooner than later. It's a beautiful program. It's helped a lot of people. The government had to kind of set some examples because not everybody would be able to say what we're saying. You know, what we're saying is thank you very much. We have 130 more units, and we will get more once the pause comes off.
3: Kent Dollar, Minister of Housing and Communities.
2: So you've had some questions over the last few weeks about the CHEP program, which is paused or cut. What is it in your purview?
3: It's paused, for sure. It's paused. It was a very successful program. It was a pilot from day one, which set out to do what it was intended to do. We exceeded our expectations of the program, and you know we're under some financial restraints, and you know it was something that had to be paused for now. But we are looking for partners to reset it again.
2: And it was celebrated by all the parties in the House. Everybody seemed to like that this program was there and provided, and obviously it's paused, but what's it like to see all the support from everyone that it did what it needed to do?
3: Well, it's great when you set out a program and it meets the targets. You know, it is worth celebrating for sure. And what it did was it kept these units affordable. If you remember, go back 2 years ago, our situation here was much different when we had an almost 0% vacancy rate. Landlords were looking to go condominium their units, and this program kept those units affordable. But what it didn't do is it didn't add overall inventory to the province or the cities or whatever.
2: Yeah, it doesn't add overall stock of affordable housing. It does take affordable housing from private markets and put it into nonprofits and community organizations. Is that correct?
3: Correct. And what it also does for our partners, it increases their inventory, which hopefully they can use that as leverage to gain more inventory that way through their leverage of their assets.
2: Is it your goal to ever have this program come back, seeing the success of it? Of course, you said there's difficult financial times, but in an ideal world, would you like to see this back in place?
3: I think so, yeah. Because it did. It met its targets, and I think it was a good program. But, you know, we're under the financial restraints that we are. We would need a partner to come on with us to do it. But, it is my goal, and that's why it's paused, not canceled.
0: You heard from the minister responsible for housing on PEI, Kent Dollar, speaking with Cody McKay and Bill Campbell. Bill is...

0: This song's really 36 years old?
1: Really?
0: From 1990. The Cowboy Junkie. Sun comes up. It's Tuesday morning. Well, we've got half of that completed now. We just got to wait for the sun to hopefully break through the clouds. That should happen a little later on this morning. On and off, though, because it doesn't look like we are going to have a whole lot of sunshine in the forecast for the next couple of days. It looks like it's going to be dull into the weekend. Coming up in our final half hour of Island Morning, we're going to head to Cove Head Harbor, where there have been a number of changes lately. You've probably seen that construction around the new wharf. It's nearly finished, but fishers... people have their boats in the water there. Say there's a key piece that was missing right from the start of the project. A place to keep their boats safe. It's called a boat pen. It happens in a lot of ports on PEI, but apparently not in Cove Head. Cove Head says we need one just as much as anybody else. We're going to find out the argument for creating a boat pen in our final half hour. World Report next at 8.
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3: 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She'll tell you what finally doing that looked like and how it led to her brilliant new record.
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2: 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The CBC News is next. Coming up in half an hour, it's The Current with Matt Galloway.
5: If you have a teenager in your life, chances are they have a story to tell about vaping in the washroom at their school. Some kids aren't even using the bathroom at school because so many kids are in there vaping. We'll talk about how high school administrators are redesigning the washrooms to fight the addiction coming up on The Current.
6: This is World Report. Good morning, I'm Martina Fitzgerald. The leaders of the world's largest economies will soon be face-to-face. U.S. President Donald Trump is heading to Beijing today for a summit with Chinese President Xi Jinping.

0: Alex has a look at news headlines before we get to the details of the forecast.
1: Good morning, Mitch. The province's chief public health officer says hantavirus is a low risk on PEI. Dr. Heather Morrison says the disease is rare, but no cases have ever been reported on PEI. And Cody McKay will bring us a story on a nonprofit housing group that says it's disappointed to see the province pause an affordable housing program. That program bought affordable housing units from the private market and turned them into nonprofits. And a portion of Woodward Drive in Charlottetown will be closed today for a few hours. Crews are paving around a utility project. Woodward Drive between Lorry Drive and St. Peter's Road will be closed during that work. Sidewalks will stay open. It's all supposed to wrap up by 11 o'clock this morning. I'll have those stories and more coming up at 8:30.
0: Trevor Adams with your CBC weather as the rain continues to fall, Trevor.
2: Yes, that's right, Mitch. It's currently 7 degrees being reported at the airport. And I do take a look here at the radar. And generally speaking, we are seeing precipitation widely spread across the island right now. You may find there's pockets where there isn't a sprinkle coming down. But the good news is that it's going to move out. The interesting thing here is that the temperature we're sitting at right now is roughly the temperature you're going to expect to see for the rest of the day. Currently, in terms of temperature, it's 5 degrees in Tignish, 6 degrees in Alberton, 6 in Glenwood, Summerside at 5, Charlottetown, like I said, coming in at 7 degrees, but right at the water's edge, about 5 degrees, Murray River at 6, and Surrey coming in at 4 degrees. With the winds out of the north today at about 26 kilometers an hour right now with gusts to 39, that's going to keep the temperature down because the wind is coming off of the water, so not going to get much warmer than that today. But the good news is overnight, the rain will move out, skies will begin to clear, the temperature will drop down to about 3 degrees, winds will be out of the west at about 20 kilometers an hour, and then for tomorrow, actually, things looking fairly nice. The winds will become light, and then we'll see a mix of sun and cloud towards the afternoon, and the high will get to a comfortable 13 degrees. And that's what's happening in the weather, Mitch.
0: Appreciate this, Trevor. Talk early tomorrow.
2: You've got it.
0: Trevor Adams at the CBC Weather Center. It's 13 minutes after 8 o'clock right now. If you've driven by Cove Head Harbor, you know that the work there is nearly complete. But fishermen at the harbor say it's not safe to use. They want the Federal Department of Fisheries to make some changes before those construction crews move along. Alan Cody fishes lobster out of Cove Head, is president of the Harbor Authority there. He says the new wharf isn't what fishermen in the area were expecting. They were expecting a sheltered area, something called a boat pen, to be part of the project and protect their boats from the elements.
3: It's a new wharf. It's a solid concrete wharf. And it's very high, and it has no give to it whatsoever. Not like the old wharf, and it's just a dangerous wharf right now with winds the way they are and the climate. It's not working out at all. We need a bullpen in this harbor. Probably the only harbor on PEI that doesn't have any shelter from storms. Most harbors have bullpens. We have nothing, and this is a harbor that desperately needs a bullpen. So that's what we have to get.
4: You've been working through these repairs for a couple of years now. Did you ask for a bullpen, so that kind of protected area for your boats?
3: Yes, we did. That was our first agenda, a thing on the agenda when we were discussing the new wharf. And it looked like it was a go there for a long time, and then all of a sudden they came back and said, no, it's not happening. And that was it. But we have to have a bullpen in this harbor. There's no other way. That it's a $10 or $12 million wharf, and we can't even tie a boat to it in some wind. The last storm there a couple weeks ago, my boat, three other boats only were in the water 2 days, and they all got damaged, and it wasn't even a storm or anything. It's a solid, hard wharf that has no give to it whatsoever.
4: When you were looking at the plans for this wharf, did you not realize the kind of problems that you were going to have?
3: We never thought it would be like this. But we only seen it on a blueprint. It was DFO's decision. It's their wharfs that they make, and it's up to them, their engineers and everything, to design it. We explained how we felt about it, the fishermen here, and the protection that we don't have from all the elements. We're just open to all the elements at this particular harbor. That is why we desperately needed a bullpen to start with. We wouldn't have this problem if we had a bullpen.
4: Tell me about the height of this wharf and how that's causing issues.
3: Yes, it's a high wharf. I think at low tide, it's approximately 9 feet to the bottom of the boat at low tide, approximately. And it's straight down. Ladders are going down. It's a hard to climb, and it's a long way to lift. You got to get your bait, your ice, and your lobsters up. It's all done by winch now. You can't do anything by hand. Before, you could throw everything up by hand most times, you know. But now you have to depend on the winch. You can't do anything without it.
4: What have you said to DFO about what you're seeing here?
3: We've looked at different options of putting rubber blocks down on timbers to help, but it's a solid rubber. If the boats get banging and bouncing, it probably wouldn't do a whole lot of good. Bumpers, the boat behind me, the other storm, he had three bumpers wrecked, and those bumpers alone are $500 a piece. And that was just from a four-hour storm that just blew up. So we have to do something here.
4: What are the options for a bullpen at this point? I mean, this project is almost finished.
3: Well, the bullpen could go one of two places. It could go at the north end of the wharf now, which hasn't been touched because it's still under construction. It could work in there, or it can go to the center of the wharf in here. That would be the other option.
4: But the north end, isn't that open to the elements up there?
3: You would have to make an approach on the west side of the wall to get in there. But it could still work.
4: What do you think caused the change that the bullpen didn't go ahead?
3: Well, everything boils down to money. That's the only thing I can think of. But in the long run, safety is worth everything. And it's not safe. It's just not a safe wharf. And that's the bottom line.
4: What are you hearing from the other captains in this harbor as they're now experiencing damage to their boats?
3: Really don't want to hear. Well, that's the problem. Everybody's in the same boat here. I mean, it's just not a safe wharf, and that's what it is. Everybody is just fed up with this wharf the way it is here now, and it's just a bad spot. If we had, so say, a breakwater on the other side there to help us break the wind and the tide and everything. The tide comes in here. It's terrible, the tide. If you just one mistake, it's all over. The boat could get away from you or somebody fall in. The tides are very strong in here.
4: What would you like to see happen? What would be your ideal scenario?
3: We could work with the wharf the way it is if we had to, but we definitely have to have a bullpen for protection of the boats and the men. That's the bottom line, Nancy. You know, it should have been done from the start, but it wasn't. But it's not too late, is what I'm saying.
4: What happens if you don't get the bullpen?
3: I don't know, Nancy. I really don't know. Every storm we have, we'll have to travel to Rustigo, you know, and it's inconvenient for them, it's inconvenient for us, and with the money that they're spending on this new wharf, there's really no reason they can't go the extra mile and get us in a safe place.
0: You heard from the head of the Cove Head Harbor Authority there, Alan Cody, speaking with Nancy Russell. DFO does say it considered adding a boat pen, but decided it was, and I quote here, not feasible due to high cost and significant impacts to sensitive wetlands and fish habitat. It says Fisheries and Oceans Canada's Small Craft Harbors is aware of the concerns of the fishermen and will continue to work with the Harbor Authority on infrastructure needs. It's 20 minutes after 8 o'clock right now. And let's stay on the water to a different wharf, a much larger one, the one at Port Charlottetown, where there was a funding announcement yesterday. $14 million will be used to install shore power infrastructure. Shore power is what allows a ship to plug in while it's berthed. And what that does is you connect into the local power grid and then you give your engines a break. The goal, to reduce greenhouse gas emissions when those big cruise ships are in town. Port Charlottetown CEO Mike Cochran says many cruise lines now have ships that can plug in to shore power. So a modern port should be able to provide it. Mike Cochran spoke with Tony Davis.
5: I think it's fantastic, to be honest with you. It happens in a time frame in our season, which it's an initiative that the cruise industry has been moving towards to be net zero by 2050, and this goes a long way to actually helping that initiative move forward.
6: Why does this need to be done right now?
5: Well, I think for us, climate change is always a factor, and especially we're seeing the impacts of our region and worldwide. So to have the perspective of moving towards net zero operations and lowering emissions, I mean, these are large ships. What a wonderful opportunity it is to be able to do that.
6: So ships are actually starting to fit themselves to be able to plug in, and I guess you don't have the option here. So this is connecting the two desires, I guess.
5: This is correct. I mean, the cruise industry overall has moved towards transferring their ships to be shore power connected. However, the industry and the ports need to get along that train and in order to provide the service to connect the dots. And, you know, what a fabulous day to be able to provide that funding in order to help support this initiative moving forward.
6: I mean, what's that going to look like for work down here at the port? I mean, it's probably going to be quite busy installing these hookups.
5: Looking forward to that challenge. I got to be honest with you. It's a great challenge to have. Love the opportunity to be able to have further infrastructure investment in our port. It means that we're becoming more of a sought-after destination.
6: Does this mean that more than one ship will be able to plug in at a time? Have you ironed that out yet?
5: Right now, we're primarily focused on our main dock, which is our primary berth, so that'll be the one that we're focused on for this particular project.
6: Now, I know other countries have legislation in place kind of compelling folks to actually plug into this system. Just knowing what you know about the industry, do you think you'll have takers? Do you think ships will come here and want to offload that to plug into the port?
5: In my conversations that I've had with senior cruise executives, they said, if you had shore power, we'll plug in.
6: If you're getting shore power, how does that work? Are they on the hook for that bill or what?
5: Yeah, the bill is passed through. It's a customer, just like a household customer. There's no difference. So the cruise is just another household customer for the utility.
6: Ideally, when do you hope the work begins, and when do you hope to have that first ship sailing in here to plug into that shore power?
5: Well, I think our objective is to have it operational for 29 in early or the fall of 29. That's our objective, that we're working on it daily. Let me put it to you that way.
6: Okay. Any idea when you hope to break ground?
5: Oh, I would say in the next 6 to 9 months for sure. Yeah.
6: Anything else you want to get out there? You want folks to know about this project or what benefits it brings the port here?
5: Well, I think for our benefits primarily are that the cruise industry, it allows us to upgrade our infrastructure and also allows the utility to upgrade their infrastructure, which is something that is badly needed in this island. So having those two connect the dots and then have another major customer that helps everybody grow, I think, is a good thing, and the community is going to get the benefit of this because they have a larger customer to help support their investments. So it's fantastic from our perspective.
6: And I believe you'll be one of the first one of the few ports in Canada with this infrastructure to kick things off.
5: You are correct. Right now it's only offered in Halifax, Nova Scotia, and Montreal, Quebec, so it'll be part of that itinerary, and another one in Boston, they're working towards it, and have Charlottetown working towards it too. It's fantastic.
0: Mike Cochran, CEO of Port Charlottetown, speaking there with Tony Davis. About 5 minutes to go before the news at 8:30. You know what you got to do today? Got to get the census done if you haven't done it yet. Today's the deadline. If you haven't filled out the questionnaire, it's time to check your mailbox, or you get that, it was yellow, I think, from Statistics Canada that came to the house, and set aside some time to answer those census questions. Amanda Putz dropped by Dow's Lake, just outside of Ottawa yesterday, asking people at the Canadian Tulip Festival if they'd filled out their census, or if they were going to, by deadline time.
7: We have not filled it out yet, but we are planning to fill it out.
8: We have a plan for today.
9: Yeah. Oh, it actually is on your to-do list.
8: Yes, it is.
7: Yeah.
8: He was so excited when we got the notice to do it. He was so excited to fill out the census.
7: Yeah.
8: I'm Allie.
7: I'm Sheehan.
9: Why is it important to you, Sheehan?
7: I don't know. It's just kind of like fun to do your civic duty, I guess. I don't know. I think it's fun to like honestly, earnestly answer all... give all this information.
8: It's online now, it seems, so that's convenient. And I know that it's important information. I used a lot of the census data when I was doing research in school, so it's cool to, you know, be able to contribute to the other side of it. We're like, this is the first time we've had to fill it out as a household, so that's kind of an exciting thing. Mm-hmm. I don't know if it's a boring administrative task. You might as well make it fun.
4: Yeah. Oh, you're planning like some sort of party?
8: Yeah, exactly.
7: Maybe. We'll see.
4: Oh, well, report back, would you?
8: Absolutely. Absolutely.
4: Hello.
10: I live here, but I'm from the States.
4: Well, I think if you live here, then you count. Okay. So have you gotten a census form for the...
10: I have.
4: Have you filled it out yet?
10: No, I haven't. But I'm going to because my friend group is a bunch of nerds and they're all trying to figure out if they got the long form or not. So I haven't put the code in yet, but I'm going to because I got to tell the group chat.
4: All right. Well, you know the deadline, right?
10: No, I don't. What is the deadline?
4: Tomorrow.
10: Oh, okay. So that'll be my priority. I get off at 6. So I'll go home and put in my code.
4: What do you prefer, the short or the long form?
10: I think I want the long form because the group chat wants the long form, so I gotta get the people what they want, you know?
4: Do you know anything about it?
10: Literally, no. I just Googled last night if permanent residents are supposed to fill it out or not, so they said yes, and that's like a fun fact for me to know now. So I will fill it out. I didn't know if I was allowed to or not, but I am.
4: Right. Why is it important to you to fill out the census?
10: I really like civic information. I think it's important to be counted and to know who's in your community for public services. We love a library and, you know, public transit. So just got to make sure we know who all is there so that they can all get on the bus.
4: Have you filled out your census yet?
11: No.
4: Okay. Do you know, did you get your form?
11: Probably.
4: Is it important to you to do go ahead and fill out your census?
11: Not particularly. I guess a student. I have aside priorities. Yeah.
4: You know, there's a $500 fine if you don't fill out the census.
11: I did not know that.
4: Yeah. Is it something you're going to check into now?
11: Probably. Yeah. When I get home, $500 is a lot of money.
4: I'm asking folks if they filled out their census form yet.
12: Yeah, we actually did just yesterday.
4: So was it the long or the short?
12: I think it was long, wasn't it? Yeah, it was long.
4: Yeah.
12: It's needed so that we know where to allocate our resources, right? For the community, for the city, for, you know, the government.
4: You're from where?
13: France.
4: Do you live here?
13: Oh, yeah, we live in Gatineau, just near to
4: you. Have you filled out your census?
14: Yes, we do. We have done it like 2 days ago.
4: Oh.
14: And it was really fast, actually. So it was really easy to do it, so we appreciate it, yeah.
4: Do you want to jog on the spot and talk to me about, did you fill out your census?
11: Yeah, I filled it out with my roommates today because it's due tomorrow.
4: Good on you.
11: Yeah, I saw the fine and I was like, yeah, that's not happening.
4: So why was it important?
11: We're all students, so our lives are kind of everywhere right now. We all study different things. I'm in history, my roommate's in kinesiology, and that's kind of, we're all in like this kind of weird time in our life because I graduated, another one just recently graduated. So we're all not sure where we're going in life. So we're at the apartment where we're at right now. We don't really know much about history, about political science, I mean. So we're like, we kind of did it to like be aware of the consequences because this is our first census without like living with our parents. Yeah. And we're like, the responsibility is on us now, so.
4: Wow, good. Did you feel kind of grown up?
11: A little bit, yeah. It was kind of funky. We were all like, so who's going to fill it out? Do we all have to fill it out? And we're like, no, we live at the same place. So, yeah, it was like a roommate bonding activity. We all sat down this morning, had our breakfast, and filled it up.
4: Do you live in Canada?
13: I do, yes.
4: We're asking folks if they filled out their census yet.
13: Oh, I have, yes.
4: How did it go?
13: It was fine. It was, it was really simple. I guess it's part of, like, statistics for the government, but it's the first time I've actually done it because we're just here for a short time.
4: You don't sound like you grew up here.
13: No.
4: And this is your first tulip festival.
13: It is, yeah. It's awesome. It's really good. Enjoying the colour. We need the colour at the minute because it's still very chilly.
0: Nice to hear from some folks in and around Ottawa where they're enjoying a tulip festival right now and talking about the census. The deadline to fill out your census is the end of the day today, or you could be in trouble. You just have to look for the code that's arrived in your mailbox, and then you go online and fill out that long or short form census. Just depends on the draw. It's 8:30, time for the CBC News.
15: This is CBC News. It's 6 degrees in Maple Plains and 5 degrees in Stanhope. Good morning, I'm Alex McIsaac. A nonprofit housing group is disappointed to see the province pause the Community Housing Expansion Program. The program bought affordable housing units from the private market and turned them over to nonprofits to run. But it was recently cut through the budget process. Cody McKay reports.
16: King Square Housing Corporation says it bought more than 130 units through the program and had dozens more it was planning to buy. But Bill Campbell from the organization says those plans are put aside.
17: our waiting lists are getting longer. They're not getting shorter. So these little pauses are a disappointment, but we feel good because we think we're part of the solution.
16: Through the program, 250 units were turned over to nonprofits like King Square at a cost of $20 million. It received widespread political support until government paused it. Housing Minister Kent Dollar says the program didn't increase affordable housing supply, it just changed ownership. Government's focus now, he says, is on creating affordable housing over buying already made units.
18: You know, we're under the financial restraints today, but we still have programs that are well-funded that we will partner with them on. We have done it before. We'll do it again. We just need to get to the table and figure it out.
16: Government did not commit to bringing the program back, but says it may look at it again in the future. Cody McKay, CBC News, Charlottetown.
15: Lobster fishers in Covet Harbor are calling for changes after their boats were damaged in the last couple of storms. They say they need a sheltered area called a boat pen to protect from high winds. Alan Cody is a lobster fisher and president of the Covet Lobster Harbor Authority. He says there were plans for a boat pen as part of the current wharf repairs, but the idea was dropped.
3: Most harbors have bullpens. We have nothing, and this is a harbor that desperately needs a bullpen. That was our first agenda, a thing on the agenda when we were discussing the new wharf. And it looked like it was a go there for a long time. And then all of a sudden, they came back and said, no, it's not happening. Everything boils down to money. That's the only thing I can think of. But in the long run, safety is worth everything. And it's not safe.
15: In a statement, a spokesperson for DFO says the boat pen was assessed and deemed not feasible due to high cost and significant impacts to sensitive wetlands and fish habitat. The province's chief public health officer says hantavirus is a low risk on PEI. The recent deadly outbreak on a cruise ship has sparked widespread concern. Hantavirus is spread by rodents and more rarely people. Four Canadian passengers from the ship landed over the weekend in Victoria, BC, where they will continue to isolate. They have not shown symptoms of hantavirus. Dr. Heather Morrison says the disease is rare but has a high mortality rate.
19: I am concerned, obviously, for the individuals who were on the boat and who had contact with others on the airplane, but I am confident that they are isolating. I want to reassure Islanders that we're paying attention to what's going on, but this is not the same as COVID, and this is not going to be the start of another pandemic.
15: Morrison says there have never been any reported cases of hantavirus on PEI. And a portion of Woodward Drive in Charlottetown will be closed today for a few hours. Crews are paving a utility project. Woodward Drive will be closed between Laurie Drive and St. Peter's Road during the work. Sidewalks, though, will remain open. It's expected to run from 7 a.m. to 11 a.m. Some traffic delays are anticipated and flaggers will be on site. And PEI's only commercial airport will now be called the Charlottetown Alexander B. Campbell Airport, in honor of the island's longest-serving premier. Campbell, who is now 92, served as premier between 1966 and 1978. Federal Transport Minister Stephen McKinnon made the announcement at the airport yesterday. He says an airport's name should reflect PEI's history.
20: I know that those who remember his time as premier will remember a time of great modernization, of great progress, of economic growth in here in the province, but also of some far-sighted things like renewable energy, and he did it all.
15: Campbell became the leader of PEI's Liberal Party in 1965. At the age of 32, he became one of the youngest premiers ever elected in Canada. And that is the latest from CBC News. You can follow updates throughout the day at our website, cbc.ca/PEI.

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Say hi to Richie and then chat with us about your upcoming not-for-profit event. We'll look forward to giving it some airtime on future editions of the show. Once again, 902-629-6461. The rain should end this morning, followed by some clouds. There remains a chance of showers into the afternoon. We'll get about 5 millimeters in total. And a northerly wind that'll gust to 40 as temperatures stay steady near 6 degrees. Clouds tonight, mixture of sun and cloud through the day tomorrow, and a high of 13. 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Lots of numbers there, but as we say, the most important one for the next 20 minutes is 902-629-6461. 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Tomorrow here on Island Morning, we are planning on speaking with Federal Industry Minister. Melanie Joly will be in town for a chat with members of the Chamber of Commerce, stopping by our show a little earlier. We're hoping to speak with Melanie Joly after 8 o'clock tomorrow here on Island Morning.

0: I vape once a week. In the bathroom. Or outside.
1: Under the stairs, too. They're the most common spots, but, like, some people just do it in the halls.
2: You just vape anywhere that's not high traffic.
3: If you have a teenager in your life, chances are they can tell you stories about vaping at school. Administrators call it an epidemic. Enforcement officers say they're catching students as early as grade 4 or 5 puffing on the devices. And bathrooms are so popular for vape use that some students just avoid using the facilities entirely. In 30 minutes, how some school administrators are redesigning their bathrooms to keep vaping out, and why health officials say they are losing ground in the fight against tobacco use. Also this morning, technology companies need enormous amounts of energy to power their AI data centers, and increasingly, they are looking high above Earth for a steady supply.
4: You have to harvest the sunlight in space over millions of square meters and then deliver it to the ground in a way that is safe, precise, and cost-effective.
3: In an hour, the feasibility of solar farms in space to power things down here on the ground, whether it's actually safe to shoot a beam of electricity through the atmosphere, and why not everyone is sold on this idea. But we begin with a struggle to find work in an uncertain economy. Good morning, I'm Matt Galloway, and this is The Current.
5: I was unemployed too for about 6 months. It took me 6 months to get a new job. We have to adapt to it because, unfortunately, this is the new world we're living in.
6: I do have a job, but a lot of my friends are really struggling with it, and people are saying that they should try harder or they should apply to more places, but it's genuinely just that they are applying to everywhere that they can, and they just simply cannot get in.
7: Some of my friends who are employed, they're not in great jobs, but they don't want to leave because they know how hard it is to get one.
8: It is hard to think about kind of moving up in your career if you have to leave your job to do so, because it's just not a good time to be looking for new work.
3: Canadians are not feeling great about the job market, and there is a lot of reasons why that market might feel shaky. U.S. tariffs, trade shakeups, and the war in the Middle East have all had an impact on the economy. And the unemployment rate rose to the highest it has been in 6 months. Last month saw a loss of 18,000 jobs in this country at a time when economists were actually expecting gains, and construction as one of the sector's hardest hit. Tim Kennedy is a residential framer working in Parry Sound, Ontario.
9: There's very little work out there. And then when there is, you're competing against an unusual amount of guys out of work. It's going into the second year now that it's been very bad. I don't remember the last time I got a house to frame. I'm not coping. It's extremely difficult, and I'm falling behind in a lot of bills. The cost of a new house or a new build is probably doubled or tripled in the last 5 to 10 years. They've priced the cost of houses and building right out of the market. So there is no work. Nobody's spending money, or nobody has money to spend. And first-time buyers can't afford to get into a house. And that was the majority of our work of residential framing was first-time buyers.
3: Jeff Lanthier is a partner with Meridia Recruitment Solutions in Halifax. He works with both recruiting employers and professionals who need job coaching. Jeff, good morning.
10: Good morning.
3: Who are the people who are looking for work right now that are coming to you?
10: It's really a mix. Primarily, we tend to work with sort of mid-level roles and senior-level roles. So those are the types of people that that we're chatting with most of the time. But of course, we do get requests from clients or people in our network to help others who may be newer to the job market. And we're certainly willing to spend time when we can.
3: And what are you hearing from those folks who are, as you say, in mid-level roles or professional roles about why they're out of work now?
10: Huge variety of factors. I mean, it can be sort of downturn in the economy, potentially downturn in their business. I think more and more businesses are looking at ways to be more efficient with their labor costs. So having, you know, certain roles expand and take on additional responsibilities, which means less headcount overall needed at some point. And obviously companies are starting to leverage technology more, which you know, makes people be able to do more within, you know, their normal hours of a day. So I think it's a combination of all of those things.
3: Like AI squeezing people out and because you can do more just with the technology.
10: Yeah, I mean, I don't, you know, necessarily have data to support that, but it's a reality of work today that most people are leveraging technology to be more efficient, and therefore companies are able to do more with less people.
3: How long are people out of work generally, the folks who are coming to you?
10: Again, I think it really varies. Some people are lucky or good and get a role very quickly, but it's not uncommon to be having conversations with people who have, you know, a broad skill set, a desirable skill set, and they're 6 months, a year looking for work. Although sometimes that's a case of, you know, being very specific with what they're looking for at the outset of their job hunt, and then maybe adjusting as they sort of go through and are spending more time on the sidelines.
3: What are they up against if you're out of work for 6 months or a year and you are established in your field? So you're looking for something fairly specific. What are they up against in terms of finding work? Are those jobs there?
10: Yeah, there are jobs. I mean, I think as a firm, we're still being engaged regularly by our clients, which are businesses across the country that we work with, everything from not-for-profit sector, publicly traded companies through to owner-managed businesses. And there is still work out there. I think what they're up against is employers are looking for very specific things, certain transferable skill sets that they're looking for everybody to have, because the only constant right now in business is change. So having folks that are sort of adaptable, willing to adjust, willing to take on additional responsibilities, or if the course of their job changes. And there are multiple people, you know, out there looking for work as well. And sometimes you're up against people who are employed and they're looking to make that next step in their career, because obviously we're all seeing cost of living rise and people are looking to advance their career. So I think it's, you know, there's multiple factors that are influencing the challenge in looking for work.
3: 6 months or a year is a long time to be out of work.
10: Yes, it certainly is. It can obviously put pressure on people's finances and puts people in positions where sometimes they're taking jobs that they're, you know, not excited about or not what they originally set out to find.
3: Do you hear that stress from the people that you're working with?
10: Absolutely. Yeah, it's definitely a regular in our conversation. Frustration would be another one that some folks that I'm chatting with, you know, you have people that have been employed their whole life, have been good employees, have been good performers, and ultimately are surprised by the time that they're on the sideline, expected to find work very quickly given their skill sets.
3: What about employers? What are you hearing from them in terms of what they are looking for?
10: Again, it's those transferable skills, things like strong communication, time management, organization, adaptability and flexibility is a big one that we hear. Leadership skills, even if you're not in a formal leadership role, you know, doing some things in your life where, you know, you might be able to coach people that you work with, or maybe even coaching youth sports outside of work. So anything that can give you sort of that leadership experience is valued. And then work ethic and professionalism is a big one that we hear a lot. And certainly people have their preconceived notions of, you know, the different, you know, willingness to work and have that work ethic amongst, you know, different generations, which may or may not be fair.
3: Do you see, and you talk about generations, do you see younger people, and we're going to speak more about this in just a moment, but younger people in particular being hit hard by what's going on right now broadly in the economy?
10: Yeah, I mean, I don't work specifically generally with, you know, young people or brand new grads, although it does happen. But I think, you know, anecdotally, what we're hearing is absolutely, it is a challenge for them. I think employers are being much more stringent with their labor dollars. So making sure that, you know, the person that they're hiring really is able to contribute quickly out of the gate. And that's certainly a challenge that youth looking for summer jobs and so on will run into, you know, need to be able to demonstrate that ability to contribute quickly, as opposed to, you know, a few month ramp up and then, you know, your summer's over and you're back to school.
3: So just last question, I suppose, if people are out of work right now and they're looking for something that is going to keep the lights on, but also is going to, you know, feed them and give them a good feeling about the work that they're doing, what advice would you give them?
10: I think it's quality over quantity in terms of your application process. I regularly chat with people who have told me that they've submitted hundreds of resumes to different jobs and aren't hearing back. When I dig deeper in those conversations with those folks, it's often that they're sending the same resume around or recycling a similar cover letter around in their application. So I think it's being more deliberate with what you're applying to, taking the time to make sure that your resume is tailored to that role. And first and foremost, that you actually meet, you know, most of the qualifications of that role and what they're asking for. And if there are areas where you have gaps, being ready to speak to those, being able to address those in either your cover letter or your resume as to how, you know, you could close that gap or why you're comfortable that you'd be able to take on that task if you haven't in the past.
11: Jeff, good to talk to you about this. This is a snapshot of the times we're living in. Thank you very much.
10: Thank you.
11: Jeff Lantier is a partner with Meridia Recruitment Solutions in Halifax, works with recruiting employers and people who need job coaching and a job. Mike Moffitt is an economist, founding director of the University of Ottawa's Missing Middle Initiative. It researches how to revive Canada's urban middle class. He's also co-host of the Missing Middle podcast, and he is in Ottawa. Mike, good morning to you.
12: Good morning.
11: April unemployment rate was 6.9%. Is that a high number?
12: It's a little bit higher than average, but it's not, you know, what we would normally see in a recession or a bad labor market. And it's been pretty stable for the last 18 months. It's been kind of bouncing around this 6.5 to 7% range. So, you know, on paper, the labor market doesn't look too bad.
11: Who is being impacted by that? I was reading this morning some information around how sectors that are exposed to the United States are facing a hit, but that has not spread broadly through the job market. Is that fair to say?
12: Yeah, that is fair to say that we have some sectors, manufacturing, for instance, that is struggling because of Canada-US. We have the construction industry is really hurting right now. We're seeing housing slowdowns, as that framer mentioned. But on the other side, we have sectors of the economy that are doing well. Healthcare, for example, with an aging population, you know, we're seeing a lot of job vacancies and trouble filling positions. So really is an uneven economy with some sectors doing well and some sectors not so much.
11: So the data might say one thing, that it's not too bad. But I mean, the framer would tell you and others would tell you that the vibes don't feel good right now. How do you square that?
12: Well, absolutely. And there's a couple things going on. So first is that kind of sectoral side where construction, manufacturing, a few other sectors are struggling. But we're also in what I call a low hire, low fire equilibrium. So we're not seeing huge layoffs right now that people are not, you know, getting fired or involuntarily leaving their jobs. So if you have a position right now, the labor market feels pretty good. Not fantastic, but not bad. But what we're seeing is companies aren't hiring. So we have a higher proportion of people who have been unemployed for 27 weeks or longer. That's kind of our benchmark for long-term unemployment. Youth are, you know, college and university grads are really struggling getting a job out of school. So it really is this kind of two-speed economy where if you're already employed, it's a pretty good labor market. But if you're not, you're really struggling to find work.
11: What is the rationale behind that? If you are an employer, why you aren't letting people go, but you are also very cautious about bringing people in?
12: Part of it is the weak economy that we're not, companies aren't expanding too much. So, you know, they're in this kind of space where they're just trying to keep the lights on. They're just trying to produce, but they're not looking to grow. But what we're also seeing is the erosion of a lot of entry-level positions due to AI. There was a Stanford study on this recently that the most AI-exposed jobs are seeing a 16% employment decline for people between the ages of 22 and 25. So a lot of career positions, you know, they hire people out of college and university and they start doing low-level tasks. Employers have kind of realized that they can use some of these AI tools to automate those tasks. So they're just not hiring young people at the rate they used to.
11: So that is actually happening now. We've talked a lot about this and the possibility of those entry-level jobs disappearing in finance or law or what have you. But that's actually starting to happen now.
12: It is, yes. And this is an older study. It only goes back to around the beginning of 2025. So it's probably happening even more so. And again, it's pretty uneven around the economy. So you're not seeing it so much in healthcare or even manufacturing and so on. But you are seeing it among, you know, admin assistants. You mentioned finance, law, software engineering is a big one. I remember a few years ago, you and I may have even had this conversation where higher ed institutes and everyone was telling young people to go into coding, mm-hmm. you know, learn computer science, go into coding. nowadays, those are the most exposed jobs. So you have all of these young software engineers who, you know, growing up thought that that was, you know, the path to riches, and now finding it's really hard to get employed.
11: I don't know if there's a connection between that and the fact that the drop in jobs, not just in April, but beyond, is largely full-time work, right? What does that say to you?
12: So I think there it's a couple things going on. That it is, we are seeing employers not hire a lot of these full-time positions, a lot of kids out of, again, college and university, while at the same time we're seeing retirements. You know, the baby boomers are kind of at peak retirement ages. So, you know, we're seeing maybe for every 10 retirements, companies are only hiring maybe 7 or 8 or 9 replacements. So we are seeing this drop in full-time employment.
11: You and I often talk about housing, and what we keep hearing about is the young people should go into the trades. Ottawa, in the fiscal update, launched this huge initiative to get people into the trades. There's also Build Baby Build, this initiative to keep building and building and building in this country. And yet construction, and we heard that from the framer, but we've heard that broadly as well. Construction is a slow industry right now. What's going on there?
12: So we're seeing the federal government has announced a lot of these big infrastructure projects, but none of them have the shovels in the ground yet. So we're not seeing big port expansions or pipelines or high-speed rail construction. So there is hope that those projects launch, and then you'll need everything from welders to electricians and so on. We're also seeing a big reduction in new housing starts in a lot of markets, that housing has just become too expensive. Resale prices of homes have dropped, but the cost to construct a new home hasn't. So people who want to buy a home are buying a resale home. So we are seeing this drop in construction. So yeah, it's this kind of irony where governments, not just the federal government, are all kind of focused on building and the potential labor market shortages that will come out of that in the medium to long term. Well, right now in the short term, you could call up and you could have 20 drywallers to a place an hour from now because we do have this current slowdown.
11: Who are the discouraged workers? This is something that you've talked about, people who perhaps are not counted in the employment rate surveys. Who are they?
12: Yeah, so to be considered unemployed, you have to be actively looking for work. So that's having interviews, putting resumes and CVs out there the last month or so on. But you have all of these folks called discouraged workers who aren't working. Perhaps they would like to, but they've given up hope. Many of them are those younger folks who have come out of college and university. Who, you know, have tried for a year and they've just kind of given up hope. Maybe they're considering going back to school. So they are disproportionately younger just because they're seeing a bad job market out there. You know, many of them still live with their parents so they can kind of survive perhaps without having a position. But they're just so kind of depressed right now with the current conditions where they might send out 200, 300, 400 applications with the help of AI.

0: on these infrastructure projects. That should help as well. That's not going to eliminate all of the issues. You know, we still have to worry about the changing economy and AI. But if we can get these kind of global tensions, these trade deals signed, that would go a long way.
1: You also have people, and we heard this from those young people at the very beginning of the conversation, saying that even if they have a job that they don't love, they're staying in the job. They call it job hugging. You have work, you stay in that work because it's really hard to find other work. How tightly are people holding on to the jobs that they have right now if they're lucky enough to have one?
0: Very, very tightly. And this gets back to that low fire equilibrium that people, particularly if they've experienced job loss or unemployment recently, they know how bad the labor market is. So they're staying in that position. And it actually makes the youth labor market even worse than what we're seeing. Because you have a lot of people, again, who may have been trained as a software engineer, but they're not using those skills. Maybe they're working as a bartender or as a server. They're counted as employed in the labor market statistics, but they're not utilizing their skills. So this is very common, again, particularly with folks under the age of 35 who know what it's like out there and say, okay, I just can't leave this thing. I'm going to stay here and maybe I'll consider looking for something else once the economy improves.
1: You're not a career counselor, but just finally, what advice would you give to somebody who's out there trying to find work?
0: I am
1: work
0: somebody
1: right
0: who works with a lot of 22 and 23 year olds. And there is a certain irony in AI, that AI is doing a lot to damage the youth job prospects. But one thing that companies are hiring is young people who know how to use AI. Right. So it is a bit of a double-edged sword. Young people who know how to use it, but also know its limitations, what it can do and what it can't do, do have a leg up on the job market. So, you know, this technology, which is kind of harming them in the labor market, for some of them is actually the salvation.
1: Mike, really good to talk to you. As always, thank you very much.
0: Well, thank you for having me.
1: Mike Moffitt is founding director of the University of Ottawa's Missing Middle Initiative, co-host of the Missing Middle podcast. He was in Ottawa. The unemployment rate is a number, but there are people behind those numbers. We would love to hear from you about your search for work. What does it look like in your life? If it's you, if you're an employer, if you have young people in your life, you can let us know. Email us, thecurrent@cbc.ca. Your news is next, and then...
2: Most people, when they start vaping, they vape in school because they're bored and they're doing stuff that they don't actually want to do. I feel like it just like relieves stress. Like you feel normal, and then the first time you hit a vape, you feel like a certain way that you don't feel off of anything else.
1: Vaping in schools, it is an epidemic, according to administrators. We'll talk about what it looks like, particularly in the bathroom, and how those administrators are trying to deal with it, coming up in 6 minutes.
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8: 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Coming up in an hour, it's Q.
9: Arlo Parks has been making music since she was a teenager. And then in her 20s, she realized she never let herself just be, like kind of have the fun you're supposed to have at her age. She'll tell you what finally doing that looked like and how it led to her brilliant new record.
10: This is CBC News. It's 6 degrees with light rain in Charlottetown. I'm Alex MacIsaac. U.S. President Donald Trump heads to China today for a meeting with Chinese counterpart Xi Jinping to talk trade. But as Nick Harper explains, another ongoing issue is expected to play a role.
11: President Trump was hoping to go into this really from a position of strength, hoping to have the Iran war wrapped up and hoping to play hardball with Xi on trade. And that's just not the case. Iran could completely overshadow this visit. The U.S. wants China to use its influence to convince Iran to make a deal. Now, that is, in theory, in China's interest. It buys a lot of oil from Iran. And with the US naval blockades on Iranian ports, it's difficult to get that oil. But going on bended knee to Beijing, asking for diplomatic help from Xi Jinping, that's not

0: the position that Donald Trump wanted to be in. And we've already seen plenty of flattering remarks from the US president. He said on Monday that he respects President Xi a lot and saying that he has a great relationship with him. Nick Harper for CBC News, Washington.
1: Meanwhile, across the Atlantic, Britain's prime minister is telling his cabinet he will get on with governing. Calls are growing within Starmer's Labour Party for him to resign. Last week, the party was pummeled in local elections across the UK. Close to 20% of his caucus colleagues are urging him to quit. However, other members are backing him. Darren Jones is a senior cabinet minister.
2: The Prime Minister is Keir Starmer. That's what people elected at the last general election. And look, we can play fantasy politics as much as you like, but I just think it's right to recognise that what the public care about is the future of our country, and that is what the government is getting on with delivering.
1: One junior minister has resigned from Starmer's cabinet in protest. And in this province, lobster fishers in Cove Head Harbor are calling for changes after their boats were damaged in the last couple of storms. They say they need a sheltered area called a boat pen to protect from high winds. Alan Cody is a lobster fisher and president of the Cove Head Harbor Authority. He says there were plans for a boat pen as part of the current war for pairs, but the idea was scrapped.
3: Most harbors have bullpens. We have nothing, and this is a harbor that desperately needs a bullpen. That was our first agenda, a thing on the agenda when we were discussing the new wharf, and it looked like it was a go there for a long time, and then all of a sudden, they came back and said, no, it's not happening. Everything boils down to money. That's the only thing I can think of. But in the long run, safety is worth everything, and it's not safe.
1: In a statement, a spokesperson from DFO says the boat pen was assessed and deemed not feasible due to high cost and significant impacts to sensitive wetlands and fish habitat. The province's chief public health officer says hantavirus is a low risk on PEI. A recent deadly outbreak on a cruise ship has sparked widespread concern. Hantavirus is spread by rodents and, more rarely, people. Four Canadian passengers from the cruise ship landed in Victoria over the weekend, where they will continue to isolate. They have not shown symptoms of hantavirus. Dr. Heather Morrison says the disease is rare, but has a high mortality rate.
4: I am concerned, obviously, for the individuals who were on the boat and who had contact with others on the airplane, but I am confident that they are isolating. I want to reassure Islanders that we're paying attention to what's going on, but this is not the same as COVID, and this is not going to be the start of another pandemic.
1: Morrison says there has never been a reported case of hantavirus on PEI. And a portion of Woodward Drive in Charlottetown will be closed today for a few hours. Crews are paving a utility project. Woodward Drive between Laurie Drive and St. Peter's Road will be closed during the work. Sidewalks, though, are staying open. The work is expected to start around 7 a.m. and wrap up by 11. Some traffic delays are anticipated and flaggers should be on site. And now, the PEI weather forecast, courtesy of Environment Canada. Rain ending this morning, then a chance of showers throughout the day. Northerly winds, 20 gusting to 40 kilometers an hour, and temperatures near 6 degrees. Tonight, cloudy, becoming partly cloudy. This evening, winds 20 to 40, and a low near plus 3. Wednesday, a mix of sun and clouds. Northwest winds, 20 to 40 kilometers an hour, becoming light in the afternoon, and high of 13 degrees. I'm Alex McIsaac. I'll have news headlines at 9:30.
5: Hello, I'm Matt Galloway, and you're listening to The Current. If you have a teenager in your life, chances are they have a story to tell about vaping in the washrooms at their school.
6: I vape once a week in the bathroom or outside.
7: Under the stairs, too. They're the most common spots, but like some people just do it in the halls.
8: You just vape anywhere that's not high trafficked.
9: There's like one bathroom in our school where you can definitely smell the flavored air way more. There's a lot of girls who do it, I'd say. It stops a lot of people from going to the bathroom when they would like, because it makes a lot of people feel very intimidated. You don't want to go to the bathroom and it smells like smoke.
5: Those are some teens in Vancouver talking to our producer, Ann Penman. According to StatsCan, and the most recent data from StatsCan, 14% of teens aged 15 through 19 say they vaped in the last month, but local health units say that number is likely higher.
7: Most people, when they start vaping, they vape in school because they're bored and they're doing stuff that they don't actually want to do. I feel like it just, like, relieves stress. Like, you feel normal, and then the first time you hit a vape, you feel, like, a certain way that you don't feel off of anything else.
10: Oh, there's a lot of pressure to vape. Sometimes people are like, you want a hit of this, and they'll, like, keep pushing it on you until, like, you cave in or something. It can affect me a lot because sometimes I use the bathroom and it smells like flavored vapes.
11: I started getting vapes from my friends around grade 8, but not super often, just occasionally in the bathroom. I'm a little bit worried about addiction.
5: School boards across this country are dealing with vaping in washrooms. Many kids report, as we heard, avoiding certain washrooms at school, refusing to use school washrooms altogether. Vaping is illegal for minors. It's banned on school property, but as you just heard, the rules are regularly ignored by kids. And so, fed-up school administrators are rethinking how they deal with vaping, from installing vape alarms to completely redesigning bathrooms. As part of our ongoing series looking at the state of public education in Canada, we are talking today about vaping and the state of school washrooms. Trevor Robinson is a principal at Summerland Secondary School, south of Kelowna, British Columbia. Heather Campbell is director of education for the Rainy River District School Board in Fort Frances, which is in northwestern Ontario. And Trevor Digby is a tobacco and vaping enforcement officer with the Thunder Bay District Health Unit, also in Ontario. Good morning, everyone.
12: Good morning.
13: Good morning.
5: Heather, let's start with you. You are the director of education for a region with three high schools. You have called vaping an epidemic. What does that epidemic look like?
12: Well, you just gave a statistic of 14% of students with the ages of 15 and 19. In our district, we've seen the range go from 22% to 30% of our students that have admitted to vaping within the last month.
5: And that's that they've admitted to it, so presumably there's many more that don't.
12: Absolutely.
5: What does it look like in those schools when you have that number of kids who are using vapes?
12: We had a lot of struggles with bathroom use, of course, and you've mentioned that earlier, that students were altogether avoiding the bathroom or they were going to the inclusive washroom, and that itself we needed to reconfigure. So the redesign that we did within our three high schools was to remove sort of the gender-specific bathrooms, remove those double doors that you always go through to get to the bathroom, and now it's full-length stalls and they're individual stalls with concrete, so they're not drywall. It hasn't eradicated it completely, but it certainly has reduced opportunity.
5: I want to get to the redesign in a moment, but what was, this is a strange question to ask, but what was the washroom culture like in the schools when you had that many kids who were admitting using vapes?
12: Well, we would do our school climate surveys, and students would say that they were afraid to use the bathroom. And we really had to dig deeper. So we did some discussions with students and understood then that it wasn't so much that they were afraid physically of being hurt within the bathroom. They felt unsafe, not knowing what was behind those doors. And when they walked in and saw students vaping, they became panicked because they did not want to be associated or get in trouble. And then just having students congregate, it does make some people uneasy if you don't know them. Mm. Those situations really did not create a really safe environment for our school system.
5: How much time was spent policing those bathrooms and ensuring the kids weren't vaping in the bathrooms?
12: Well, I wasn't one of the ones doing it, but I can tell you the principals were so relieved when we did the redesign because they said that was all they did was police vaping.
5: That's all they did.
12: Well, that they exaggerate, but they said that that was such a distraction from doing their main focus on instructional leadership. So the redesign was a game changer, they said.
5: Trevor Robinson, you're on the ground in your school in Summerland. How were students using vapes just a few years ago? Does that sound, what Heather's describing, does that sound familiar?
13: That sounds completely familiar. And I can attest that, yeah, as a principal and my vice principal, we would be regularly popping into bathrooms to see if there were people congregating and if they were engaged in activities like vaping.
5: Is it just the bathrooms? I mean, we heard some of those students talking about how it's under the stairs in the hallways, but we've also heard stories of kids sneaking a vape in the classroom.
13: You know, I'm quite sure that does occur, but vaping has, for the most part, a distinctive odor, and you really picked up the odor in the washrooms.
5: So what was it like in the washrooms?
13: Well, quite often, I mean, if you'd pop in and there would be nobody there and you'd smell sort of a sweet smell in the air, that kind of cotton candy or fruit odor that vapes often have. Sometimes there'd be a group of students in there, but nobody obviously vaping. And you'd have to say, okay, everyone needs to come out. And like Heather mentioned, our surveys indicated that students just didn't feel that they were a safe space. So those who weren't actively engaged in vaping just felt that that was uncomfortable when they'd come in and there'd be a group of people congregating in the bathroom.
5: So if you're a student and you need to go to the bathroom, but you don't feel safe in the bathroom, what do you do?
13: We have some individual bathrooms, and as Heather mentioned, we installed an all-gender bathroom with individual stalls. We had a renovation to our school, and in that part of our school, we had that, and that was immediately became the most popular washroom in our school.
5: When you were going into those bathrooms and dealing with kids, if you caught somebody who was vaping, or you, as you said, the kids were there, you could smell the smell of vapes, and you brought them out. What was that like? What was the process of trying to figure out what was going on and trying to figure out how to address that?
13: It felt a bit like a cat and mouse game. You know, you're encouraging people to vape where they need to. You're having conversations with them. And by saying vape where they need to not vape on school property where it is banned by provincial law, it just felt, though, like we were popping in to catch people as opposed to actually addressing the underlying issue. And it felt like it really was not making a significant difference, because no matter how often we popped in, and it would vary from day to day, it was still occurring. You would still smell the smell. And often when you go into the bathroom, the sweet odor would still be there, but the students were gone.
5: Just the last point on this, and I want to get to Trevor Digby in a moment, but what are the consequences if you were to catch, as the principal, if you were to catch a high school student vaping, what were the consequences?
13: It was a suspension. We would suspend students if we caught them actually vaping on school property.
5: And have you done that?
13: Yes. I mean, there were two components. I mean, the suspension was the disciplinary one, but then we often would reduce the length of the suspension if the student was willing to engage in some form of tobacco abatement or some sort of program to look at reducing their use of nicotine products.
5: Mm. Trevor Digby, you are the enforcement officer in this conversation. What are you seeing in the schools that you're working in?
14: Very similar situations. Anecdotally, complaints come in. We've had them from parents on behalf of students saying very similar situations where, you know, students aren't comfortable going into that washroom. Again, either the peer pressure aspect or being surrounded by people that are vaping and don't want to be caught in that circle. You know, as Trevor had mentioned too, with the consequences, we have a program with our school boards where any student that is caught vaping, they supply us a witness report and give us that information with the student. And we have a youth education program that when we're advised of these youth vaping for the first time or being caught for the first time, to specify, they go through that online program, and that's really about education and trying to get the message home about the negative effects of it. A lot of schools use that as kind of a suspension reduction as well.
5: Who are you seeing that's vaping in the schools that you're working in?
14: Unfortunately, it's since I've started this position for the last 3 years, it starts earlier and earlier. You know, we're seeing, we've had a few reports, grade fours and fives, even, you know, experimenting with it.
5: Grade fours and fives are sneaking into the washroom to vape.
14: We've had some reports of that. What we've actually done is my colleagues have created a vaping prevention education kit starting at the grade five level. And our educators can sign out that kit, and it's a hands-on, engaging, evidence-based education kit. So it's actually, you know, a display. There's some, you know, aerosols that can be used. So it's a really hands-on, engaging information as to what vaping is doing and how it's entering your body. And it talks about all the negative effects and, of course, addiction to the nicotine and such. So really trying to hit those early ages, because really by the time they get to high school age, you know, in those grade 7, 8s, they've gone through the experimentation. And then, you know, the same stats that we have from Heather, you know, we've got 1 in 4 students that are vaping regularly, right? So our goal is really to try to get that education out there to try and reduce those stats.
5: And is your sense that the consequences of being caught, whether it's suspension or some sort of ticket or your parents finding out, like, is that enough to change the behavior of young people?
14: It seems to some degree. It's either change the behavior or they get better at, finding the loopholes, they've been doing it for a while and they know where they can go and don't get caught as they get older. Or some may learn and go, okay, we need to do this outside, right away from the property, and the consequences aren't there.
5: Are there legal consequences to this? As I said in the introduction, vaping is illegal for minors, and it's banned on school property as well.
14: There are. I've had, fortunately, only one case, really, where we deal with progressive enforcement. And one situation where a student has been caught multiple times, had gone through the education program and was still continuing to vape on school property. And at that point, they did issue a ticket for that individual student because, the progression in the education just wasn't sinking in. So there is that option.
5: And a ticket means what, a fine or a court date or something like that?
14: A fine typically is how it starts, and it can progress from there to an actual court date.
5: Heather, as you mentioned, one of the solutions that you came up with was to overhaul the washrooms themselves in the schools. And so what was the idea behind that?
12: Well, we were in the midst of refreshing Fort Frances High School, working to complete a new K-12 in Atikokan, which has since built. And in speaking with students, we talked with our architect about, let's look at a different washroom design. Let's look at a different solution here to try to address not only vaping, but just that sense of safety that we want to create within our schools. We want to increase that. So we talked about it, and we started with Northern Lakes in Atikokan. We changed the design mid-construction, not a major change to do that. And then we worked to renovate Fort Frances High School. And then in our new build in Rainy River, we just went straight ahead, and that was the design. We did consult with, as I said, students, but we did talk to a parent council in Atikokan, and they were on board as well.
5: And just so describe again what these new washrooms look like.
12: Sure. Yeah. No. As I said, they're full length stalls. The doors go right to the bottom. They are completely individualized, so they're concrete. They're cement block around them. There's no drywall. And when the students exit the bathroom, the individual bathroom stalls, then they come out to a communal sink, so they can clean their hands. They do the partial wall, so staff can see in the general area, so to avoid congregation. But there's good sight lines, but there is still privacy when you're at the water station.
5: And the sense is that way there is not kind of a concealed area, if I can put it that way, where students could gather and vape.
12: Right. There's no gathering now. We do still have the occasional issue of students going into an individual stall. It's a lot harder to do that, though, because you come out, the smell's there, and there are staff, there are people around. So
5: you can see
12: it's a little, they could see the vape or they could smell the vape. So it's a little harder to do that than it was before.
5: Trevor Robinson, you haven't redesigned the schools, but you're part of this pilot project that has put things into the bathrooms, right?
13: Yes, we've installed vape sensors in our two largest communal washrooms.
5: And what are they?
13: So a vape sensor is a Halo smart sensor, and it can detect basically particles that are in the air. It triggers immediately an email to the administration team indicating whether a person is vaping or smoking in the washroom, or if there's other particles in the air. It's able to discriminate between vapes and perfume, for instance, because we sometimes will get particle alerts where it's clearly a student's using perfume in the bathroom or something. So we've installed those. We installed the first one about 2 years ago and immediately saw a change in the behavior in the washroom that it was installed in. So the sensor goes in the washroom. Outside the washroom in the hallway is a camera, and when the administrator receives an alert from the vape sensor that there's been vaping activity in the washroom, you can check the camera and see who's gone into or come out of the bathroom over that length of time. And in a small school such as ours, you can identify the students fairly readily, and it gives you an opportunity to meet with them and have a conversation and talk about the behavior in the washroom. And you know, we don't deal with it at first instance as a disciplinary issue. We deal with it as an educational opportunity and a chance to talk to them, because we're not actually catching them vaping, but you know, usually where it's a group of students, we're talking to all of them. And as I say, we immediately saw a change in behavior where students, initially they switched from our most concerning bathroom to another one. And so we installed a second set of vape sensors in our other washrooms. And even before they were activated, we saw a change in the behavior in those washrooms where students stopped using them for vaping.
5: Do you know whether those kids are still vaping, just not in view of the camera and in light of around the sensor? Like, are they off school property or outside of areas? Or is your sense that perhaps this has changed behavior?
13: I think it's a combination of the two. As the students that were interviewed at the beginning indicated, there is that when you walk into a washroom and other students are engaged in vaping, there's a little bit of peer pressure and there's that opportunity to try it yourself. Hey, you know, try the vape or take a hit on the vape. Whereas when it's pushed off campus, when it's pushed outside of the boundaries of the school, students are less likely to encounter that sort of communal pressure for those who might be inclined to try it. So certainly we are seeing students who are going just off campus and continuing to vape, and some of the same ones that we were concerned about in the washroom. But I would say overall, we're seeing a reduction. And as Heather mentioned, we also have a washroom with individual stalls, and we don't see the same level of vaping there, I think because of the social aspects of it. So certainly there are some students that we are concerned may go in there and vape, but they're all by themselves and they lack the impact. That activity lacks the impact on the other students that it does when they're engaged in it in a communal bathroom.
5: And for those kids who need to go, they can now feel comfortable going into the bathroom. Is that right?
13: They seem to, yeah. That's been, we had a student voice council that came and reported out on it, and they reported that it was a game changer for using the bathrooms, that they felt much more comfortable and really felt across the district, because after our pilot project, it was installed at the other high schools in our district, they felt that it had changed behavior in the washrooms and made them feel much, much safer.
5: What do you think is going on here, Trevor? I mean, I think... I ask you this as somebody who's in the school every day as a principal. For parents who hear this, who maybe don't have kids at this age level, I think they would be shaking their heads thinking that there are kids who are afraid to go in the bathroom or uncomfortable in going in the bathroom because there are other kids who are congregating there or vaping in the hallway or under the stairs or whatever. What do you think is going on here?
13: I think it has to do with just how easy it is to vape. We know that smoking in the bathroom is not new. There were songs written about it before I was born. Mm-hmm. But smoking, you had to light a cigarette and you had a burning cigarette in your hand. I think vapes are just so quick and convenient for students. They can pull them out of their pocket, vape, put it back in. And we know that the nicotine, it can be quite high and how addictive it is. And I think it's got a little bit of a, you know, stigma, or not stigma is not the right word, but it's got a bit of a risque association. So some students see it as breaking the law, not realizing the harm that they're potentially causing, both through the potential for addiction and the use of a substance like that. So, you know, students are not the best always at judging that an activity is as unsafe as it is. And as I said, it's got a little bit of risky behavior attached to it that for some students is attractive. And the washroom is a convenient or easy place to do it unless steps are taken to prevent that.
5: Heather, what do you think is going on here? And I ask in part because you've had to build new washrooms, to redesign part of your school because of how extensive, again, I'll use your word, the epidemic of vaping in schools is. What is this really about, do you think?
12: Well, I think Trevor has really captured it. It's that social aspect. It's the peer pressure. It is always existed, but now it's in a different form, which is much more addictive and much more discreet. We've really looked to do some prevention in earlier grades, just like Trevor and Digby talked about in the Thunder Bay Health Unit area, looking at Preventure, which is an evidence-based program. And it's really about risk-taking behaviors and helping students to find the ways to not pursue those behaviors at an earlier age, because we know that there's certain personality types or certain types of their personalities that may lend themselves to trying vaping, for instance. And it's not just vaping, it's that whole sense of you're growing up, you are experimenting, you're trying to be more mature. Unfortunately, you don't always realize the long-term effects of those behaviors.
5: You're director of education for a school board. When Trevor Digby says that he's hearing of kids as early as grade four or grade five vaping, does that ring true in your part of the country?
12: Haven't encountered that yet, but that doesn't mean it isn't happening. It just seems so easy for students to acquire a vape, to get vapes from other students. And then there's just this prevalence that I'm seeing in public where people are maybe mistakenly thinking that vaping is a lot safer than smoking. Mm.
5: Trevor Digby, last word to you, because you work in public health. And so this is an issue at a school, but we know if you walk around the streets of any major city, town in this country, that young people are vaping all over the place. So what do you want them to understand about this?
14: Really just the negative impact it can have, right? The health effects, you know, aside from legal consequences doing it on the school. But I think really it needs to sit in as to how addictive these products are. The nicotine concentration that Heather touched on. You can be using that vape and getting four times the amount of nicotine in a couple minutes than you would be out of getting a cigarette. So, you know, the changes in that developing brain for the youth is huge, you know, and getting, I think it's just, you know, doing as much education as we can and getting that message out there to the youth as to what these vaping products are doing to them from a health aspect. Is as much as we can do to try and change or adjust some of that behavior.
5: And your sense, just finally, is that education is sticking. To Trevor Robinson's point, kids are always going to push the line, right? You're always going to do something that you think is at the line or over the line, because that's what young people do. But your sense is that what you're telling them about the impact of this and the concerns around this, that's actually sticking with them?
14: I'd like to think for some people it is, you know, for those that are afraid to use the washroom, right, and don't want to be a part of that. You know, I think that message through the education has really gotten to those students and going, hey, this isn't for me. I don't want to be a part of this and I don't want to be associated with it. So I think, like you said, some are always going to try it and some may be addicted to it. But I think the message is getting out there.
5: This is fascinating to talk about and alarming, I think, for a lot of people as well. But it's really interesting to hear how you all have tackled this. Thank you all for joining us.
12: Thank you.
14: Thank you.
5: Trevor Robinson is a principal at Summerland Secondary School in British Columbia. Heather Campbell, director of education for the Rainy River District School Board in Fort Frances, Ontario. And Trevor Digby is a tobacco and vaping enforcement officer with the Thunder Bay District Health Unit in Ontario. Your thoughts on this, please. As Trevor Robinson said, there's a long tradition. I mean, not encouraged, but a long tradition of people smoking in the bathroom. Motley Crue wrote a song about it called Smoking in the Boys' Room. This feels different in some ways. So for students or teachers or parents or administrators, we'd love to hear from you about vaping at school, what you make of what you've just heard, and how to deal with it. You can email us, thecurrent@cbc.ca. Coming up in 90 seconds.
15: Having a power plant in space gives you the opportunity to deliver power to markets that would otherwise not be addressable by solar energy in any meaningful economic sense.
5: Our energy needs here on Earth seem insatiable, especially with AI gobbling up more and more power. Where are we going to get that electricity? Meta just signed a deal with a startup hoping to build solar panels in space. We're going to talk about getting electricity from outer space. The sun is there. Is it a good idea to put those solar plants in space? How do we get the energy down here on Earth? We'll talk more about that coming up in a minute and a half. I'm Matt Galloway. This is The Current. Stay with us.
1: It's 9:30, 5 degrees with light rain in Charlottetown. I'm Alex McIsaac with a look at news headlines. Some fishers in Cove Head Harbor say they need a shelter for their boats. Recent storms damaged several vessels. Now they want something called a boat pen to protect against high winds. And the province's chief public health officer says hantavirus is a low risk on PEI. A recent deadly outbreak on a cruise ship has sparked widespread concern. Dr. Heather Morrison says the disease is rare but has a high mortality rate. She says there's never been a reported case on PEI. And the Charlottetown Airport's annual public meeting is today. The theme of the event, a new chapter, a stronger connection. Information will be shared on a new multi-year expansion project, and the 2025 passenger numbers will be released. And now the island weather forecast, courtesy of Environment Canada. Rain ending this morning, then a chance of showers throughout the day, fog patches dissipating, northerly winds 20 gusting to 40 kilometers an hour, and temperatures at 6 degrees. Tonight, cloudy, becoming partly cloudy this evening, wind northwest 20 to 40 kilometers an hour, and a low around 3. Wednesday, a mix of sun and clouds, northwest winds at 20 to 40 kilometers an hour, a high of 13 degrees, and a high UV. 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
16: This is a breakthrough that could make clean power reliable and affordable everywhere. Rather than building power plants all over the world, we're going to build the power plants up in space. We're creating space energy for Earth to power the grid with limitless, continuous energy.
5: Limitless, continuous energy sounds like something out of science fiction. In fact, Isaac Asimov did write a short story about space solar power back in the 1940s, but this company that put that ad together, Overview Energy, is real, and it just signed a giant deal with Meta to build a solar farm in space. Scientists at Caltech have proven that a space-based solar farm is actually possible. They did a test back in 2023, and Japan's space agency is also planning experiments to transmit solar energy from outer space. John C. Mankins is a former NASA physicist and longtime advocate for space-based solar power. John, good morning.
17: Good morning. It's a pleasure.
5: Good to have you here. What excites you the most about the prospect of harvesting solar energy in space?
17: Probably the tremendous amount of progress that's been made over the last 10 years on many technological fronts towards the realization of this vision.
5: Walk us through what the vision means and how it works. I think people are familiar with solar panels, but how do you get what the solar panels would collect down to Earth and running data centers here if they exist up in outer space?
17: So at a functional level, the idea is extremely simple. You put a large platform in space, very much like a communication satellite, but much larger and much lighter in weight. You harvest the sunlight, turn it into electricity, turn the electricity into a wireless powered transmission, usually in microwave, but sometimes in a higher frequency like laser. You send it to a receiver on the Earth where it's converted back into electricity and then distributed to the grid, just as you do with utility scale ground-based solar.
5: That sounds very simple, but it's obviously not simple at all. Let's talk about the scale of things. What would you need to be able to pull this off at scale?
17: So space solar power, fortunately, solar energy, although the entire world runs on it, is rather diffuse, which is a good thing because otherwise we would all cook. It's still a lot of power. It's 1,361 watts on average per square meter of sunlight in space at the Earth's average distance from the sun. But in order to generate the power that's necessary to run smelters and cities and factories and AI data centers, you need thousands of megawatts, so gigawatts, millions of kilowatts. And that means you have to harvest the sunlight in space over literally millions of square meters and then deliver it to the ground in a way that is both safe, precise, and cost effective. So there are lots of challenges and lots of steps in trying to make that a reality.
5: How big would the space-based solar installations need to be to generate enough power to actually make this worth the effort?
17: So in principle, the interception of the sunlight needs to be done by collectors on the order, do a quick calculation, on the order of 10 square kilometers. And so the, maybe a little less, maybe a little more, but it's on the order of 10 square kilometers. The specific concepts differ. One, there's lots of different ways to do this, just like there's lots of different ways to do any major energy technology like nuclear power plants or nuclear fusion. But the platform would need to be kilometers in scale. For the microwave transmission case, the transmitters tend to be on the order of a kilometer across, a kilometer in diameter as well.
18: So these would be enormous. People have said, you know, larger than, you know, the biggest buildings down here on Earth. How do you get them into outer space?
17: So the simplest solution to doing very large systems in space, and the only real solution, is to make the systems modular, to package up the pieces, and then to launch them into space and assemble them there. That's the scenario for space solar power that's been looked at. There are also visions that in the long term, you might be able to do things like use in-space resources, like from the moon, and make solar power satellites out of those. But you still have to basically deconstruct the platform into lots and lots of small pieces, make those pieces, transport them, and then put them together where you want them.
18: And then you need to beam the electricity down. Is it safe to beam something like that down to Earth?
17: Yeah, so it's another aspect of the problem, which is very critical. And the scenarios that are being looked at most are those that involve relatively low-intensity microwave energy for that purpose. And by relatively low intensity, I mean on the order of a 100 watts per square meter on average, which is about 10% of summer sunlight on average. The peak would be a little higher, like 200, 250 watts per square meter, but still a fraction of the intensity of sunlight. And the energy is being transmitted at microwave frequencies, which are long wavelength. They can't cause cancer the way that ultraviolet radiation can cause cancer. And so you still have to have proper precautions. But in terms of the health and safety of flora and fauna and people, there should not be an issue as long as you take those precautions.
18: The deal that the company we mentioned, Overview Energy, signed with Meta to build a solar farm would apparently produce something like a gigawatt of energy, which is enough to power around 800,000 homes. Does that seem in the realm of possibility in the technology that we have now?
17: It certainly is. There's no new science that's required. It's not at all like some other future technology research topics. There's no new research that's required. There's a lot of engineering that's required, and it's got to be scaled. I would say, you know, 10 years ago, having 10,000 satellites in Earth orbit providing internet services across the planet was unthinkable, and yet SpaceX was able to do it in a handful of years because there was no research, no new research, but there was a lot of engineering and a lot of investment needed to be made. I think the same is true to realize within a finite amount of time, i.e., I'll say either a handful of years or a double handful of years, 6 to 10 years, to get to the point of being able to deliver large amounts of power from space.
18: One of the reasons why people might be skeptical is because, as you may well know, tech companies make eye-catching announcements about energy deals to fuel the AI revolution. They speak in language that is extraordinary and with wild promises. People call it bragawatts, that they're just joking, that's what they're kind of speculating about, is that, you know, I have more bragawatts than you do. Is there the possibility that this is just marketing hype, that Meta is selling its own game here?
17: I think that the answer is probably no, that it's got a certain element of public relations to it. I would say that it may be more that they're trying to show that they're really leaving no stone unturned, and that when they install their a data center in your town and they come looking for your megawatts, it's not because they haven't looked everywhere to try to solve the problem elsewhere. Also, I think it's kind of long-term thinking. In the longer term,
15: There have to be new solutions because the amount of power that's going to be needed for AI data centers terrestrially in the coming several decades is on the order of 1,000 gigawatts. It's a terawatt of power 24/7. And that's just 5 years ago was not on anybody's horizon. So it's certainly a clear, there's a clear market demand, and space solar power is certainly a prospective solution, even if it's not one that's on the shelf at the moment.
18: Let me ask you just about a couple of other concerns that people have raised. One is just the cost of this. There was a report from NASA that suggested that building solar infrastructure in space could be as much as, 80 times more expensive than building renewable energy here on Earth? Are they wrong about that?
15: Yeah. I think that conclusion, and I understand you're going to have a guest in a few moments who is involved in that study. I think that that number reflects the assumptions that went into it, and in particular assumptions about the major cost drivers of large ambitious systems in space, such as low-cost launch, and that if we are successful, if the world is successful in achieving much lower-cost launch, the deployment of large, mass-produced space systems, in-space robotics, if all these things happen, then space solar power will be drastically cheaper. Mm. If those things don't happen, then it won't. So there's a success path, and it involves advances in several technologies. But it's not an unthinkable path, given the progress that's been made in other areas in the last decade.
18: Do we need more things floating around in the low Earth orbit? We have all sorts of space debris that's out there right now, and people are trying to figure out what to do with it.
15: Yeah, this is a big point of discussion within the community. There are several companies and players that would like to put lots of new systems in low Earth orbit. I happen to believe, and I'm a proponent of putting everything in a high Earth orbit, such as a geostationary Earth orbit or geosynchronous Earth orbit. And all of the economic numbers that I've looked at the last couple of years have assumed if you take it out, you got to bring it back. You know, you clean up your campsite. It can't afford to have huge amounts of additional debris. And so it's certainly an important part of the overall economics and technical planning to look to reusable systems and to not throwing things away as you're done with them.
18: Just finally, what is the opportunity here, do you think, beyond AI data centers? I had read that, you know, you could provide something like 80% of Europe's energy needs by 2050 through this, that each satellite might generate the equivalent of a nuclear power plant. From your perspective, what is the opportunity here?
15: For most regions, the opportunity is to supplement and to offset the need for fossil fuels and for long-term battery storage. For a few markets, if they want to move to solar power and away from fossil fuels, and Canada is certainly one of these, terrestrial solar is just never going to be a significant player. Terrestrial wind, yes, but rooftop solar is always an attractive option, but lots of times the sun doesn't shine. Having a power plant in space gives you the opportunity to deliver power to markets like Northern Europe, like Northern Asia, that would otherwise not be addressable by solar energy in any meaningful economic sense. And that's what space solar power really does. It's not the answer. It's not something that's going to replace all these other options. It's something that can enable a much broader market opportunity for terrestrial renewable energy.
18: John, good to speak with you about this. Thank you very much.
15: It's a pleasure.
18: John C. Mankins is a former NASA physicist and expert on space solar power. He was in Santa Maria, California. Not everyone is as hopeful about the prospects of building solar infrastructure in space. Charity Whedon is former head of technology, policy, and strategy at NASA. She's also a Royal Canadian Air Force veteran who spent time at the Canadian Embassy in Washington, and we reached her in Washington, D.C. Charity, good morning to you.
19: Hi, good morning.
18: What do you make of the promise that John is talking about there? We'll get through some of the more specifics in a moment, but big picture, is this as promising of a technology as some people believe?
19: Well, with such a heady question like that, you know, I've done a little of everything in my career and learned to ask questions in different angles. And the biggest question is to ask, what's the problem we're trying to solve, right? Are we trying to solve energy demands? If we're in an intelligence age, not just a data age, you know, reductions in production of fossil fuels, all this general economic uncertainty, this all adds up to what is this project going to help solve? And so that's really a good question for Meta. But on the large scale of this, space-based solar power is one of several potential solutions to the problem of an energy demand society.
18: So the deal that Meta signed, and presumably what Meta is trying to solve, is this insatiable need for power to fuel these data centers that will, you know, goose its artificial intelligence network. This proposes building a solar plant in space that would generate a gigawatt of power. From your perspective, how big would something like that be?
19: Well, it would help power one kind of large data center, but you heard from a previous caller that it's about a 1,000 gigawatt differential between the here and where we need to be if we're going to leverage all this artificial intelligence. So in my perspective, this is a drop in the bucket, but an important drop that we need to analyze along with other potential power sources.
18: What about the cost of something like this? Again, John C. Mankins suggested that perhaps NASA is overestimating how much it would cost to build solar in space, that if a number of things were to fall into place, perhaps it would be a lot cheaper than the suggestion that it might be 80 times more expensive than building renewable energy here on Earth. Do you think that, is it possible that you're being too pessimistic about that?
19: Well, in the report, they look at a data-driven method to look at this question. And I look at these big problems in three ways. What are the technology choke points? What are the economic checkpoints and the policy checkpoints? So if we're sitting on the economic checkpoints, sure, cost of launch is one of them. But supply chain and the availability of items that would go into building such a large-scale project is also something to look at. Also, the maturity of the market. And so I think this is just a data issue and a math question, just like Mr. Mankins said. You know, it depends what the data you put into a model of figuring out what the economic value of this all is at the end of the day.
18: So you asked, what is the problem that we're trying to solve? What do you think the problem that those who are in favor of this, whether it's, you know, the Japanese government, whether it's these individual companies, what is the problem that they see in front of them?
19: I think there's going to be several answers to this. But one that I'm hearing a lot from industry specifically is there's no regulation in space. We don't have to worry about that like we have to on Earth, where you have to look at the environmental issues and rising energy costs of your neighbors and the neighborhood. That's not so true to just say there's no regulation in space. There's a lot of regulation in space. And it just means that the risk is transferred into the orbit instead of on Earth here. You were talking about the debris potential. And also there's ethical and societal risk, right? If there's a large scale number of these, then there's the question of the night sky and astronomy as well. So not to not answer your question, but I think there's a lot of reasons industry is interested in this. And one of them could be the regulatory path that they feel is easier.
18: Do you tie that to the general interest in space more broadly right now? It seems like there's a lot of excitement, not just about this idea of harvesting the power of the sun, but about being back in the space race, if I can put it that way.
19: Oh, absolutely. Like we are finally back into it, heading back to the moon. We saw that with Artemis II and Jeremy Hansen. Mm. And I think that has energized both industry and the public. And for industry, like AI, space, quantum, all these advanced technologies are really accelerating, right? Everything is accelerating, the technologies, the use of them. And so we are looking for new pathways to fit that insatiable appetite. And space is the logical place because, hey, space is big. And it is big, but we put things in specific orbits for specific reasons. And so those orbits can get congested. One other thing to think of here is space-based solar power could be really useful on the moon, right? If we are going back to the moon, we're going to have activity on the moon, you're going to need power sources. That is a huge problem right now to deal with. because of, you know, the darkness and the cold and all that. So there could be practical uses for civil space agencies or industry to use space-based solar power on the moon as well.
18: We have big problems here on Earth. Climate crisis, top of mind, but there's an energy crunch. We're seeing that right now, given what's going on in the Middle East and concerns around where a reliable supply of energy might come from. Even if this is expensive, even if there are concerns, do you think it's worth trying?
19: I think it's worth exploring. If you can look through the technical, economic, and policy choke points, and then you got to ask yourself, what could go wrong? And then weigh that against the projects. So security-wise, safety-wise, sustainability-wise, and societally. And so I think it's worth it to evaluate it for sure and evaluate it against other options. At the same time, like I said, the world is accelerating and we need to make decisions as well. So what do we need to make decision today that will be of benefit in 20 years? These are long-term projects. Will this be as effective in 20 years when it actually gets built than it is today? I know we have a energy crunch today. So what can we build as a suite of power systems that'll bring us into the future?
18: So what would those other options be?
19: Miniaturized nuclear fission, and there could be other green tech. I think there needs to be an all of the above kind of evaluation of all these options and their purposes.
18: And so in the all of the above, I mean, the yes and, not yes, but kind of approach,
19: right,
18: is something like this part of the all of the above?
19: I think so. Again, evaluate it. Find out what are the actual economics and the marketing requirements here. Find out what other policy issues we need to fix. The exciting thing about actually saying yes to something like this would be you're going to have to fix a whole bunch of things in order to get this to be successful. Mm. So you're going to need to create an on-orbit servicing environment to build these large structures. You're going to need to have proper space traffic coordination and management in orbit in order to mitigate the debris issue. Putting a new type of satellite system in orbit requires a lot of background regulatory discussion. And so you're going to have to work your way through these. These are not hurdles per se. They could be opportunities to fix and get us into a position where we can actually leverage our orbits.
18: Just two final things. One is, do you worry, and you've hinted at this around the issue of regulation, do you worry that the tail wags the dog in some ways, that these mega companies like Meta need this kind of power and that they may dictate how something like this moves forward?
19: True. I mean, a single gigawatt power source for them would be usable, but what are the costs to other players, either in orbit or on the ground? You have to think of that. So maybe, and again, I go back to my original item that I said is like, what is the problem we're trying to solve?
18: Yeah.
19: And so if it is truly, we don't have enough energy to have our company grow so that we can manage AI systems, then this is a valid thing to look at. And as you said before, if that's not the problem they're trying to solve, then maybe there's other ways to do that.
18: Just finally, skepticism and critical thinking is really important here. But is there something valuable about dreaming big like this? Even if you think that this is some sort of far out idea, you know, I can imagine there are a lot of people who are listening who would say that may not come to pass. Is there something valuable about having that kind of huge, big dream with the idea of something almost outrageous being seen as something that might be possible?
19: Yeah, I like to tease people that I'm like a human space elevator. My feet are firmly planted on the ground, but my head is always in space. Think about it. We have been an earthbound society. We've now commanded the orbits out to geostationary orbit. That's great. We've gone around to the moon and back, but we haven't really grasped what it means for society and humanity to leverage another planetary body. And now space-based solar power could be part of how do we leverage the Earth, Moon, Sun system in the scale of things that are happening right now. This could get us out into the solar system a lot faster. So I'm just as much of a dreamer as everyone else, but my feet are firmly planted on the here and now as well. And how do we get from here now to where we want to go?
18: That's really well put. Charity, really good to speak with you about this. Thank you very much.
19: Thank you.
18: Charity Whedon is former head of technology, policy, and strategy at NASA and a veteran of the Canadian Armed Forces. She was in Washington, DC. That's the current for this Tuesday, the 12th of May. Q is up next on CBC Radio 1. Elton John was in Toronto on Saturday, being recognized with the Glenn Gould Prize for his lifetime contribution to the arts and humanitarian work. As he accepted the award on stage, he said, "I am a Canadian. Canada is embedded in my soul." He has deep ties, of course, to this nation. His husband, David Furnish, is Canadian. And Elton John, well, we'll call him an honorary Canadian. Here he is with Rocket Man. I'm Matt Galloway. Thanks for listening. We'll see you tomorrow.

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6: Arlo Parks has been making music since she was a teenager. And then in her 20s, she realized she never let herself just be, like kind of have the fun you're supposed to have at her age. She'll tell you what finally doing that looked like and how it led to her brilliant new record.
7: This is CBC News. It's 10 o'clock. Good morning, I'm Andrew Lamb. Here's what's making news in the Maritimes. Fredericton voters have elected a four-term councillor to be the city's next mayor, following a campaign dominated by concerns about crime and public safety. After 18 years sitting at the council table, Steve Hicks will move up to the mayor's chair following an election that saw him win by a healthy margin against his main competitor, former MP Jenica Atwin. Unofficial results from Elections New Brunswick show Hicks had 53.3% of the vote compared to Atwin's 44.8%. More than a year after the Nova Scotia Liquor Corporation pulled American Alcohol from its shelves, a Nova Scotia consumer says she's boycotting American Alcohol products. The NSLC resumed selling the alcohol stock it had on hand last December, but has not ordered additional product. The corporation says while there was initially strong demand when the product went back on the shelves, it's since tapered off. Martha Reynolds used to work in Nova Scotia's wine industry. She's no longer buying American Alcohol.
8: Well, we've just stopped, period. We used to buy a little bit of American wine, and that we had some favorites, like I'm not going to mention the brand. We also love bourbon, and so we just don't buy it anymore. We've stopped.
7: Actions like this are having a big impact on American alcohol.

0: Producers. The Distilled Spirits Council of the United States says exports to Canada fell last year by 63%, and global American spirit exports decreased, with a major reason being the ongoing American alcohol boycott in many Canadian provinces. In international and national news, the head of the World Health Organization says there is no sign of a broader hantavirus outbreak. There are now 9 confirmed and 2 suspected cases, all in passengers or crew who were on the Dutch cruise ship. But Tedros Adhanom Ghebreyesus says there will likely be more.
1: Because of the interaction while they were still in the ship, especially before they started taking some infectious prevention measures, because of the interaction, we would expect more cases.
0: Health officials in British Columbia say none of the Canadians who were on the ship had any known contact with an infected person. Those 4 are now in isolation. Ferry service has been extended between New Brunswick's Deer Island and Campobello Island. The province says a contract between the government and East Coast Ferries means crossings will happen 6 days from today until October 12th, weather permitting. It says the extension of service will maintain a domestic link to Campobello Island for a longer period, ensuring it's operational for the Victoria Day and Thanksgiving holiday weekends. New Brunswick Transportation and Infrastructure Minister Chuck Chiasson says the move helps island residents and visitors to avoid potentially costly and time-consuming travel through the U.S. Finally, in Nova Scotia, the Dunmore Buddy Day Afrocentric Learning Institute just published a book about its namesake. Buddy Day was the first Black Nova Scotian to become sergeant-at-arms at the provincial legislature. He was also a featherweight boxing champion. His daughter Melinda Day wrote a book called Buddy, Champion of Two Worlds, A Daughter's Recollection of Dunmore William Buddy Day Esquire. Day says her father was well-loved. She recalled a moment at a heated protest where people stopped and listened to what her father had to say.
2: They had a big horn there and Daddy spoke to them. And I never seen anything like that. The hush that came over this crowd that was just so angry. So I knew then they believed him.
0: The official launch for the book is Friday evening at 6 at the Halifax Central Library. That is your news to this hour. I'm Andrew Lamb, and you're listening to CBC Radio 1.

0: I'm CBC meteorologist Trevor Adams with this weather update. A cold front continues to pull away from the Maritimes. That's bringing some rain that will clear up this morning, about 5 millimeters, and fog patches will dissipate. We'll see clearing towards the afternoon. However, the winds will be out of the north today and breezy, and that means the high will stay steady around 6 because of the wind coming off the water. Overnight, a few clouds, and we'll see the temperature dropping down to 3 degrees. Winds becoming more westerly for tomorrow. We're looking at a mix of sun and cloud with a high of 13 and the winds becoming light.
1: Hey, I'm Tom Power. Welcome to Q. Do you ever wish you had more of like a misspent youth while people were partying or traveling or dating? You were working or staying in, being good. Do you ever look back on those years and wish you'd been a little bit more irresponsible? Arlo Parks is an award-winning British musician, and her rise to fame happened during those years that you're supposed to be a little bit reckless. So on her new record, she spent time in dance clubs trying to observe why in every culture all around the world, people want to get together, let loose, and dance. Arlo Parks will be here to tell you what she learned. That's coming up. Plus, the Juno-winning musician Asa Nabi will be here to talk about his speech at the Junos that got a lot of attention and why he's re-recording some of his music. It's all coming up on Q. You know, while it does still feel like yesterday, in some ways, it has been a few years since the beginning of the pandemic. And did your life look a lot different when you came out of it? I know for a lot of people that was the case. Like maybe during the lockdown, you got a pet. Maybe you had a baby. Maybe you moved. Maybe you started a new relationship. Maybe you ended one. Maybe you feel like a completely different person out of the pandemic. Well, before the pandemic hit, the British musician Arlo Parks was playing pretty small venues, like places that would fit about 100 people, or any more than that, they'd have to call the fire department. She didn't expect that when the world reopened, she'd be performing on stadium stages, opening for the likes of Harry Styles and Billie Eilish. That's what happened. Arlo Parks is a Grammy-nominated artist from London in the UK. Her career launched when she submitted her music, I love this, to a BBC platform that helps unsigned UK musicians get discovered. And it really worked. She got discovered. Her music got a lot of attention. She put out a debut album called Collapsed in Sunbeams that won the prestigious Mercury Prize for Best Album in the UK and Ireland. She was just 21 years old. I mean, she co-wrote a song for Beyoncé. So Arlo Parks has a new album out. It's called Ambiguous Desire. And before I tell you the rest of the story, just take a listen to this.

0: That is the song Senses from Arlo Parks featuring Sampha. It's off her new album, Ambiguous Desire. So yeah, here's the thing. When those pandemic years start to happen to you in your late teen years, and in her case, you get on the treadmill of touring and promoting and making records, you don't get that carefree time. Dancing, chatting with the smokers outside the pub, staying up late. So Arlo, in some ways, reclaimed her youth. And the songs in this record are inspired by the nights she spent in clubs trying to get that time back. Arlo, stop by our studio. If you feel like you missed out on your youth, if you feel like you could be a little bit more carefree, or if you have strong opinions on what to have for breakfast, strangely, this conversation is for you. How are you?
1: I'm good. How are you, Tom?
0: Thanks for being here. Thanks for asking. I'm all right.
1: Yeah, thanks for having me.
0: You just got in.
1: I did, a couple of hours ago.
0: Have you been doing a lot of this? A lot of chatting?
1: Yeah, a lot of chatting, which I love. I was in Montreal yesterday.
0: Oh, yeah.
1: And we were talking about it before. There's this real sense of calm and confidence and just excitement around the record for me. So I'm excited to be popping around and chatting.
0: Can you A/B that with how the records felt before? Were you anxious and not calm?
1: Not necessarily anxious. I feel like the first one was everything was so new. So there was a sense of excitement, but also, you know, kind of rolling with this new schedule and these new kind of, like, everything was new.
0: And you were a baby too, like you were.
1: I was like barely 20.
0: Yeah.
1: And then the second record, I also kind of made a book. So it was a book tour and then also a music tour and making the record on tour. So it was quite a kind of nomadic, propulsive time. I was moving forward constantly. And I think with this record, because I actually took some time to sit and write, there's something a lot more kind of grounded and patient about this process. And that's also how it feels to put it out.
0: Isn't it also kind of the story of the record a little bit too, that like a little bit of things you didn't get to do because of the treadmill of the first couple of records?
1: Yeah.
0: Like what I was reading was that you had, especially around like going to clubs and going to nightclubs, mm-hmm. you had some sort of realization of like, oh, I didn't get to live the same life as a lot of people my age.
1: Definitely. I guess I probably wasn't really thinking about it in the moment in that way, but I think upon reflection, I was doing a bit of soul searching as to why I felt so myself, but also so free, and it felt so new to be in these nocturnal spaces. And I was like, wow, I haven't really done this before. When I was 17, I was doing things like this, and I was on tour, and I wasn't really in this space where I could just experiment and be free and spontaneous. So,
0: when was the first time you went to one?
1: I feel like I went to one when I was 18, and okay. I did the classic, like, just turned 18, got, like, a tiny tattoo on my ankle and went to a club.
0: Drank vodka and cranberry.
1: Exactly.
0: And had a big night. Yeah, I get it.
1: Exactly.
0: Right on. Yeah, yeah.
1: But not in this kind of consistent, more intentional way that was also very much about the music.
0: There's a movie version of this in my mind. Tell me if this is true, that, like, you have this sort of, like, you're, like, whatever stage you are in your life, you're like, okay, I went to a nightclub when I was, like, 18, whatever, rite of passage, got drunk, enjoyed myself. But now I'm in this different stage of life. I'm going to go back in there and sort of take it in or see it or experience it. Like, was there sort of one night you went out to one club and you were like, oh, there's this. I forgot about this.
1: Yeah, definitely. I went to this club called Black Flamingo in New York, which is closed now. It was after the last show of the Myself Machine tour. And I went with my band and I met the DJ and I started kind of being inducted into that scene and that subculture and that kind of underground New York kind of space.
0: Yeah.
1: So it was the community, it was the DJ and the curation, it was being in this space where it very much is about the music, the anonymity under cover of dark, the energy, like feeling the bass in my feet and in my body. I was like, okay, there's some magic to this.
0: Can you tell me more about that, because I did this, so it's become a bit of a meme now on our show because I said it to, this is not me name dropping, but it is more just me saying an embarrassing thing. I was talking to Dua Lipa. Mm-hmm. Have you met her before?
1: Yeah.
0: Lovely.
1: Yeah, lovely.
0: And I was telling, she was telling me about her life growing up in clubs in London. And I said, you know, I've never been to a club before, you know, I've never been clubbing. And she seemed shocked. And
1: you've never been clubbing?
0: No. And then I was talking to your former tour mate, name drop again, I was talking to Harry Styles about this, and his new record is very influenced by like going to Berlin clubs and having some sort of like outside fame experience and being an anonymous, you know, and feeling that pulse. And I said the same thing to him. He said, oh, you really should go. But what I couldn't believe was how many people reached out to me who are deep, deep music fans like I am and were like, oh yeah, I have never done it either. It's just never a world that I've ever entered into.
1: That's interesting.
0: Can you give us an idea, give those of us who haven't entered that world yet an idea of how it feels to walk into one of these spaces and what you get out of it and what you feel in your body? And
1: I mean, I think it's a similar magic to like going to a show. I feel like music lovers know what it's like to experience music loud in a dark room surrounded by people, and that sense of kind of communal energy and magic that happens when you're kind of in this space that feels, you know, outside of reality in a way. It's like this kind of artificial reality, and that sense of release, but also coming back to yourself at the same time, that friction between the kind of private moments of revelation that you have when you hear that song and you have this moment, but you're surrounded by people. So it's this kind of like private to public thing. And also I love the fact that at a club, it's a music experience that, you know, it might be 6 hours, it might be 7 hours. Yeah, it's a real journey, you know, and that feels quite immersive.
0: But yeah, I've never had it that sweaty, flashing strobe light.
1: Yeah, but it doesn't even necessarily need to be this kind of like mega club Berlin thing. Like,
0: you're right. The version I have is from 1993.
1: No. Yeah, exactly.
0: That's the like one in my mind.
1: The Hacienda or something. No,
0: it's
1: no.
0: A night at the Roxbury in someone's day. That's all I have in my mind. Yeah, right.
1: Yeah,
0: right.
1: Fist in the air. No, yeah. No. Like, I mean, for me, it actually kind of started by like me throwing nights at my house, and it would be 20 of my friends, and I would have the decks on my living room table, and it would just be about sharing music and dancing and hanging out. So I think for me, it doesn't necessarily need to be this like big infrastructure. And I was researching a lot of those institutions because they interested me. But I think it can just be a lot more intimate than people think, maybe.
0: So is it you're like going to these, you're entering these sort of nocturnal spaces and you're sort of like, well, comes time to make the new record. Subliminally, it starts to sound like that?
1: Or is
0: it okay, subliminally?
1: Definitely. Because I think when I get excited about something, I just become a little bit more porous, and I feel like I'm collecting drum sounds, snare choices, you know, the way that certain vocals are chopped up. I was like in the club and those things were kind of seeping into me. So when I was in the studio and I was thinking, okay, what drum break am I going to use here? What choice am I going to make for a melody? The house music and the electronic music I was around kind of subtly influenced those choices. And then it got to the point where I realized what kind of record I was making.
0: But let's listen to some of the record.

0: That is Arlo Parks from a new album, Ambiguous Desire. That's Heaven. Talk to me a little bit about the song.
1: Yeah, so it was inspired by going to a night that I love called Midnight Lovers in LA. Under the 6th Street Viaduct Bridge, my friend Kelly Lee Owens was supporting Caribou, and it was this kind of secret set.
0: Canadian, by the way.
1: Exactly.
0: Come on.
1: Ha-ha, come on.
0: Get out of here.
1: Get out. I like that as a phrase. Get out of here.
0: My favorite.
1: That's a vibe.
0: Back home, we say, go lie down. Come on.
1: Go lie down. I love that. Okay, I'm going to steal
0: you
1: that.
0: You can have it. It's fine.
1: I'm going to steal that.
0: 10%. 10% net, though, publishing. So you go to this. I mean, I can only imagine what this is like. I imagine cool people in leather jackets smoking is what I'm imagining right now.
1: Exactly. But also, it was kind of a little bit of everything. Like, I kind of loved the way that it was, you know, like, older folks colliding with, like, you know, like techno nerds into just people who had kind of wandered in not knowing what to expect, and people who had never really been to a club. Like, I could feel that it was all this energy colliding. And it was just a magical night. Like, she dropped this remix of Everything in Its Right Place, this Gigamesh remix that
0: blew
1: my mind.
0: Can we hear it?
1: That moment, and it just kind of transformed me. I think the best nights kind of leave you changed in some way. And so I went home afterwards and kind of wrote down all the fragments. You know, my friend was wearing these pink Adidas shoes, and she's kind of small, so I was looking over the crowd, I couldn't see her, and she was like, okay, look down low, look for the pink Adidas. So that's why it's Adidas and gasoline, and this sense of, you know, I wanted it to be a world that was really lived in. And I think you can feel how fresh off the dance floor I am when I wrote that song.
0: How do you balance the... So I know of you as a poet as well. For people who don't know, who are just getting to know you through this interview, you're a published poet as well, and came up in poetry. Like, the story I read was someone gave you... I think you grew up with a lot of literature in your life. I read that... you had like an unfinished Bonnie and Clyde essay or a story you were writing when you were a kid. Is that right?
1: Yeah, yeah. I was always writing short stories and essays. And my dad loved audiobooks. So he would just play the audiobooks that he wanted to listen to. And when we were like 6 or 7, so it would be like Moby Dick and Steppenwolf and like Treasure Island. And so I think my first impression of language was it being this kind of impenetrable puzzle.
0: So and doesn't a teacher give you Sylvia Plath?
1: Yeah, Sylvia Plath.
0: Who was the teacher?
1: The bell jar. My English teacher, actually, Miss Adams, shout out, if she was listening.
0: If she happens to be listening to Canadian.
1: It's a Canadian
0: radio
1: who
0: today.
1: Knows? Who knows? She's a mysterious lady. Yeah. Anyways, I was really fascinated by writing short stories, and she sensed that I was kind of interested in, you know, more kind of fragmented prose. Like, it was very much about, you know, beautiful word choices rather than like forming a real plot. She was like, you might like poetry. This feels like something you would enjoy. And I read some Sylvia Plath poems, moved into reading kind of Allen Ginsberg,
0: yeah, Howell, right?
1: And Burroughs. And yeah. And then that's when I started my journey kind of moving into poetry, which then moved into lyrics.
0: Because I wondered if it was incongruent with club music, which feels so immediate. Club and house music feels like it's all about immediacy, like, you know, sort of bypassing the brain and going right to the heart and the central nervous system. I wonder if that would feel incongruent with writing poetry.
1: No, because I think that's how I approach poetry. It's less of a cerebral thing. Interestingly, lyrics feel a lot more cerebral to me because I'm thinking of the form of a chorus and a pre-chorus. For me, poetry doesn't necessarily need to have a specific shape. Like, I'm not writing based on a specific, you know, rhythm or rhyme scheme. I'm just kind of like letting it flow, which is why I love a poem like Howl, which is like one enormous stream of consciousness.
0: Why do you love that poem?
1: Because it it's almost similar to what you were talking about. That feels like just this flash and ramble of feeling that is kind of shapeless and shifting and visceral and changing, that I was like, oh, poetry doesn't have to be a sonnet. You know, it can feel like a letter, it can feel like an essay, it can be three lines. So that poem, I think, taught me to kind of, you know, ignore form and structure kind of and just do what felt right.

0: I'm Tom Power. You're listening to Q. You're in the middle of my conversation with Arlo Parks. This song is called Beams. Her record's called Ambiguous Desire. Arlo, Grammy-nominated artist from London, submitted her music to the BBC, got discovered, and won the Mercury Prize for Best Album, all in a very, very, very short amount of time. Arlo, known for her poetry and her sort of poetic lyrics. We were talking about her experience writing poetry and how it's less cerebral than writing lyrics. I asked her a little bit about that and how she found a balance between her career, which was growing very, very quickly, and her life outside the spotlight.
1: I definitely reached this limit of, okay, I need to do this in a way that's sustainable. I want to be making records till the end of my life. And so there's no point in me being 22, just burning myself to a crisp. And it came from excitement also, because things were coming my way. All these opportunities, and I felt so lucky. No one in my family has ever done anything creative, so it felt so new. And so I was just saying yes to everything, and I kind of realized I needed to kind of stop and take stock of like how much actually felt good to be doing.
0: How much actually felt good to be doing?
1: I feel like my inner, like I was kind of in ignoring my inner voice, I think. Like I'm really in touch with my gut as a person. So I think there are just moments where I have to almost preemptively build in little breaks in between things that I do, because otherwise I just won't.
0: Yeah, I mean, that's sort of what I was trying to build towards, is because when you said earlier that, like, hey, I felt, I mean, I'll paraphrase you, but you were sort of on the treadmill for a while, mm-hmm. Uploading your music. You were uploading your music and you were playing like pretty big gigs pretty quickly, right?
1: Yeah, I mean, it's funny because the pandemic was almost this kind of, it wasn't like day and night, basically, from when we went into it to when we came out. Like in Dublin, I played to, 100, maybe 90 people. And then after the pandemic, it was a stadium with Harry. So
0: crazy.
1: I feel like there was just this big nebulous, like, middle bit. And then when I emerged, everything had changed.
0: Yeah, and you had to go.
1: Mm-hmm.
0: And I guess what I'm trying to figure out is some of the, what do I want to say here now? Is making this record also like taking a break? Like,
1: yeah.
0: the same muscle that would have had to say, which is very, very challenging to say to an industry and say to a commerce or anything that would want you to tour, keep going until you burn yourself out. You also, I should say for people who aren't as familiar with you, this is a bit of a different sound than the records in the past. Is that the same muscle? The muscle that learned and got strong in 2022, 2023 to learn to say like, hey, no. Is that the same muscle that can go like, hey, I know I have this sound, but I'm going to do this?
1: Definitely. I think that was like, I was really purely acting on instinct. It's like, I need to take time. I also need to kind of clear everything away from my schedule that isn't contributing to making. And I'm just not going to put it out until it's ready. And so I think giving myself the time also to kind of play and experiment and not have this sense of timeline or deadline that's always only self-imposed, I think it's important to stress. I kind of just let myself have as much time and space as I needed. And yeah, as you say, it's a muscle. I think it's a muscle to also be like, okay, what can I physically do and what is actually going to feel good to do, you know? And I think pushing myself is part of my nature. So it definitely took a little bit of practice to kind of slow myself down a little bit.
0: I love that you're slowing yourself down as doing like intense academic research into DJ culture.
1: I love. I mean, that's what makes me happy.
0: Me too.
1: I love to read.
0: Me too. What kind of research were you doing?
1: So I was specifically researching a lot around like architecture and lighting design. I have this book called Temporary Pleasures, which is kind of club culture and club design from the 60s onwards.
0: You were interested in the design?
1: Yeah. Yeah, because I was thinking a lot about how sound is affected, like practically, but also the experience of listening to music in different spaces. Thinking about how a club feels different when, you know, the booth is central or when it's slightly raised or when, you know, the ceilings are high or when it's a tiny little club. Just thinking about the experience of listening to music. And so I was reading a lot about that. I was reading about kind of early 2000s UK, you know, post-dubstep, all that early James Blake and Cody Nine and stuff. And then a lot about Paradise Garage, Studio 54, kind of Caribbean sound system culture, like linked to Massive Attack and the trip-hop stuff. So everything. I was just having as much as I could.
0: Let's listen to some more music.

0: know this is not what you were doing, but I'm imagining you in the corner of the club, like writing notes, like a like an old journalist,
1: exactly.
0: You know?
1: Yeah.
0: like an anthropologist.
1: That's
0: being
1: definitely
0: like,
1: me, yeah, I think, yeah. In a past life.
0: Oh, they're all interesting. They're moving their arms.
1: Genuinely am the interesting. And I was like, can you not just sit and enjoy this? And I'm like, I am. But this is me enjoying
0: but
1: it.
0: But it also sounded like you were. It also sounded like you did get out of your head and,
1: exactly.
0: You, and you danced. You had a bit of both.
1: Yeah. I think it's important. I think as a very cerebral person, there were moments where I was like, okay, I need to just feel this in my body. Thinking about it is like where I go to naturally. I also think there are certain DJs that kind of bring that out of you from their style of DJing and the music that they're choosing and curating. So I think there were definitely certain nights where I was able to kind of release a little bit more.
0: Tell me about that song we just heard.
1: Well, that's a song called Jetta. And for me, it kind of encapsulates a lot of the kind of core of the record. This sense that the night is this moment where you can kind of be whatever version of yourself you want to be that night, and that there's something about being able to kind of shapeshift and express and be in these nocturnal spaces that's kind of both a return to yourself, and you're also releasing, and you're also kind of coming out of yourself, coming out of your shell.
0: I think you made a beautiful record.
1: Thank you, Tom.
0: You're welcome. I was reading about, you're in LA now, right?
1: Mm-hmm.
0: And I saw in an interview someone asked you, I think it was a very quick question, but it was like, well, you know, you're going out to clubs, you're raving, you know, what's the best hangover cure for a big night out?
1: Mm.
0: And you said a full English breakfast.
1: Yes.
0: How do you find getting a full English? I'm asking this for my friends who are Irish and English who are living in Toronto who complained to me about the...
1: Oh, I would have to make it myself.
0: Accessibility of rashers in...
1: Oh, I make it myself.
0: How do you find the supplies in L.A.?
1: The supplies are pretty good.
0: Yeah, you
1: I feel
0: get,
1: like there's
0: yeah.
1: a pretty good like community of London expats who have made... It's hard to get the baked beans, though.
0: Really?
1: Baked beans, the Heinz-specific baked beans. Because they do the beans, and I'm like, that's not the beans I'm talking about.
0: Yeah,
1: it needs to be Heinz.
0: Because in Canada, they have the Heinz British-style baked beans.
1: See?
0: And those are the ones I buy. Hold on, take me... What's on your full English breakfast? What needs to be in it?
1: Okay, if you're making firstly, it? There's no mushrooms and no black pudding.
0: No,
1: I don't need those.
0: Oh, I love black pudding so much.
1: We don't need those.
0: Okay.
1: I just go for simple. Just scrambled eggs.
0: Yeah.
1: I just use sausage, bacon, beans, and just delicious bread.
0: How about the tomato? Mm. I don't like the tomato.
1: No.
0: Are your beans in a cup or are they on the plate?
1: Separate in the small little bowl.
0: This is the most controversial part of this entire interview.
1: Yeah, because you can choose to add it to the rest. You can also save some to have on its own. It's just perfect.
0: I think you made, thank you for that, by the way. I think you made a really beautiful record.
1: Thank you.
0: And I really appreciate you that your perspective is both someone who is interested in like the, again, the metaphysical transcendence of this music, but also with sort of an academic rigor around it.
1: Mm-hmm.
0: And listening, and I'm looking forward to listening to the record again with that sort of lens around it.
1: I like talking about it. I like people, you know, understanding that it's a well-studied record, but it is also just about freedom and feeling.
0: And those two things are hard to do at the same time.
1: That's true. It's true. That's why it took me so long.
0: I think it was well worth the wait.
1: Thank you.

0: Arlo Parks and Two Sided. Her brand new album, Ambiguous Desire, is out now. Coming up on Q, if you need a bit of a push to talk to that older person, that elder in your life, to get some stories and perspective before it's too late, you're about to get that push. Asa Nabi, the Juno-winning songwriter, will be here to reflect on his breakout album, where he spoke to his grandfather about his life. And you'll hear not just like what it gives you, the recipient of this information, but honestly what it gives the older person you're speaking with as well. So get out the old tape recorder. That's coming up on Q.
1: It's 10:30, light rain and 5 degrees. This is a news update from CBC PEI. Good morning, I'm Jackie Sharkey. Fishers say Cofed Harbor needs a boat pen after their vessels were damaged in the last couple of storms. They say a sheltered area would protect their boats from high winds. There were plans for a boat pen when the wharf underwent repairs, but that idea was dropped because of cost and environmental impact. The Charlottetown Airport's annual public meeting is today. The theme is a new chapter, a stronger connection. Information will be shared on the airport's ongoing expansion, and 2025 passenger numbers will be shared as well. And Woodward Drive between Laurie Drive and St. Peter's Road in Charlottetown will be closed this morning for paving. Sidewalks will stay open, and the work should wrap by 11. Now the Environment Canada forecast for PEI. Rain ending this morning, a small chance of showers for the rest of the day. Northerly winds 20 gusting to 40 kilometres an hour. Temperature steady near 6. For tonight, partly cloudy, northwest winds 20 gusting to 40 kilometres an hour, a low of 3. Wednesday, a mix of sun and cloud, northwest winds 20 gusting to 40 kilometres an hour, and a high of 13. 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I'm Jackie Sharkey.
0: I'm Tom Power. You're listening to Q. If you've ever sat down and talked to like an older relative, like a great aunt or a grandfather, and they start telling stories and you think to yourself, you know, I should probably be recording this or writing some of this down before it's too late, you might like this story. Back in 2022, the singer-songwriter Asa Nabi had a lot of eyes on him after releasing his debut album, Watin. Asa Nabi is OG Cree from the Sucker Clan of Sandy Lake First Nation. And all that attention came not just because it's a beautiful album, but because of the story behind it. Asa Nabi sat down and recorded conversations with his grandfather. His grandfather spoke about growing up in residential schools, meeting the love of his life, and then Asa Nabi used these recordings throughout the album. So he's just released a new EP. It's called Timelines. It's sort of like a reimagining acoustic version of some of these songs. Well, not just these songs, but songs from his entire career. But yeah, songs from that breakout album.
2: He was just a boy when the world was dust upon his shoulders.

0: from his new EP Timelines, Ace and Abby there, and War Cry. So yeah, these past few years have been a real roller coaster for him. In just over 4 years since he left his day job to pursue music, his debut album was shortlisted for the Polaris Music Prize. He toured all over the world. He played over 400 shows. He made history as the first Indigenous artist to win Alternative Album of the Year and the first to win Songwriter of the Year. He also took on multiple awards at this year's Junos and made some news while he was doing it. Ace and Abby came into the studio. Here's our conversation. How are you?
1: Hey, good, good, good. Happy to be here.
0: I should have added in the list of accolades, stayed up with me till 4 o'clock in the morning in Woody Point, Newfoundland, in a shed belonging to Max.
1: It does deserve an award, doesn't it?
0: No, it does.
1: It was wild. Yeah.
0: That was a wild night.
1: Well, it was wild because, like, when I got invited to the shed party, there was a venue called the shed. So I think, people get fake numbered. I thought maybe I got fake partied. I like showed up and the venue was closed and I was like, oh, I think it's not happening. And then they're like, no, it's the shed. It's the shed.
0: It's an actual shed.
1: And I got there and it was so wild. Like his shed was sponsored by Molson.
0: Yeah, I should point out, this is this guy named Max Sims, who is a sound tech and sort of concert promoter in the west coast of Newfoundland around Corner Brook and around that area. And every year at the Woody Point Writers Festival, where you and I were, his actual shed in the backyard, he gets it sponsored. And it's a party.
1: I love that culture. Like, I've since been back to the East and, like, shed parties are a thing. And I love, like, how everyone decorates them. And there's, like, a very, really nice, like, wholesome vibe and everyone.
0: He's going to have people come into the shed now because of this interview, yeah. You know, banging them to get in, you know, doing charge and cover. I saw you at the Junos, but I'll say it again for people who weren't there. Congratulations on the big Juno wins this year.
1: Hey, thank you.
0: Let me say it. It's Contemporary Indigenous Artist or Group of the Year and then Alternative Album of the Year. Let's talk about the first one you won, Contemporary Indigenous Artist or Group of the Year. How did you feel when you heard your name get announced then?
1: Surprised. There was a lot of really great artists in there who were doing really incredible things. I didn't think I was winning anything that year. Like, I was like, I'm going to go see my friends and have a nice dinner. And so it was surprised and pretty surreal. And I just kind of walked up there and, like, didn't have anything prepped. And yeah. I mean, it was bittersweet. Obviously, it's really nice to be recognized, but, like, also, like, I'm friends with everybody in that category, so, like, I would have been happy to see any of them.
0: Yeah. Your speech made got a lot of attention in the room. I'm going to play a little bit of it. You will hear, I'll say to people listening to this, the music playing you off, and then you continuing to talk through it. Take a listen.
2: The last thing my grandfather told me was, do the things that you say you're going to do. And I've been applying for this award. I never won it, the Contemporary Indigenous one. And I said, if I ever got this one, I would never apply for it again to make space. So maybe you won't see me for a minute, but I will still be coming for the White People Awards.
0: It is pretty, you do get played off.
1: Yeah. It is very interesting to get played off to your own music. It's, I'm like, damn, this was a good one. It's super wild. Yeah, I remember walking off and like, what did I just say? I hope I didn't cancel myself.
0: did you know you were going to say, if you ever won that, I'm not going to apply again?
1: It was something I told myself for a while. And I was inspired by the idea of creating space just because of, even the last tour I did where I had local Indigenous artists open up every show of the run and being able to like hear their stories and where they're coming from. And they're so wildly different, like, places in their careers, but also in the places that they live. Like, there's an artist who had come down from Teresa Point, and which is like a fly-in First Nation. And so, like, you know, those plane tickets are like thousands of dollars to come play a show, you know. And then there's like another artist on the West Coast, and like her First Nation is like an island off of the Vancouver Island. And like for a long time, like the community didn't even have like cell phone reception. So she would have to like hop into like a boat or canoe and go out into the ocean to be able to like get communications. Mm-hmm. And it's just like, and they're both incredible artists. And such incredible storytellers. And like I know what like a Juno and a nomination even and like can do for a career and just getting like recognized and being heard and being you know. So, like, I'm in a place to be able to kind of step away. Like, I'm privileged to have, a label that supports me and an agent and a management and, like, all this stuff that this infrastructure that kind of helps me move forward, right? Versus, like, some people who are just, like, you know, it come from places where it's, like, $8 to buy a red pepper, you know, and, like, you know, so try to do music becomes such a further reality. And, you know, I think for the, you know, the indigenous category within itself, it's kind of in some ways kind of addressing those further reach places that people are trying to get into that seat at the table.
0: You mentioned that. And again, I should say, I'm only asking you to speak as you here and not as a representative of anyone. But I've had conversations on this show and off with indigenous artists who have varying degrees of happiness around the category at all, like whether mm-hmm. the idea that there even should be an indigenous music category, is there such a thing as indigenous music? You know, there's a lot of different artists. As a winner of this category, how do you feel about that category in general?
1: I like it. It was like indigenous folks who fought to get that category and like for reasons I just mentioned. I think it makes sense. Like I totally hear people's concerns about it though, because like even if you go on Spotify and search up my music, it'll be like for people who like, and then there's just a bunch of indigenous artists, you know, like who our music doesn't actually sound at all similar. So there's stuff like that, I guess, that should be, looked at. But overall, yeah, you know, I think it's important to have that category. I just see so many, you know, so many ways of making sure we actually get there, but like, not that like obviously that's changed so much. Like before, if you look at historically, like indigenous people were just kind of in those categories, and now we're able to kind of, you know, I think when I first went to the Junos in not Edmonton, but Halifax, I guess the second time, it was like, to my recollection, like the most indigenous artist ever nominated across all categories. But I still feel like it's important for, I don't know, probably a multitude of reasons, but I still think that access point is important.
0: How did you feel when you won the other Juno?
1: That again, total surprise.
0: I mean, you had just said, I'm coming for the White People Awards. Got a big reaction in the room. By the way, did you hear from other indigenous artists after that?
1: We all ended up like hanging out.
0: Did they say anything to you? Did your friends or the other people in that community or in that category end up saying anything to you about your speech?
1: A lot of people, I think a lot of people loved it, especially the white people loved it. I don't know. Like, I think it's, you know, because there's so much attached to that kind of speak. But like people understand it, at least like for the most part here in Canada, we're lucky that for the most part people are, read and pay attention, as much as they can. And so I remember I was like at like the Canadian local and, like it was like at Noonan's Pub, there was like all the local musicians were hanging out and I got a community builder award, I think because of the tour I had done. And I went up and I was like, I'm going to do a land acknowledgement. It's mine. And then like, they all just like, they loved it. And like, people were coming up and be like, oh, that was like my favorite thing. And like, there was...
0: It's mine.
1: I think the one other person of color in the room was just kind of like, man, when you said that, I was ready to burn this whole mother down here. I was just like, oh, that's incredible. But it like, it comes from a place of like, you know, it comes from a good place, but also an introspective place. You know, I got asked about that a lot. I was like, you know what? I like the idea of people taking that and thinking on it, thinking why I would say something like that. But
0: then you win Alternative Album of the Year.
1: Yeah.
0: What's the reaction then when you do win that award?
1: I think it was kind of like I said, it was a surprise for me. And I think I had a little quip at the front being like, I didn't know it'd be this soon. And like, everyone had a good laugh. So it was kind of like a moment, right? It was really sweet. Cause I got to meet a bunch of the cats there. Like I already knew the OBGMs. And I was actually just talking to Stefan from Pup, and they're so gracious about it too. Like they were just like, man, they like couldn't have happened to the nicer, like a nicer guy. And it's such a beautiful community in music in general.
0: Yeah.
1: And I bring that back even to growing up in Thunder Bay, where like, you know, there is like, you know, a lot of tensions between the indigenous and non-indigenous communities up there. But like, I found my community in music up there. There was like such a loving and welcoming community. And like, I can see that now, like just across the country in general. Like, I've been nominated, not one. I know that it definitely stings, but like, everyone was still so excited and happy for me. And like, I would have been the same way to see them win too, right? And I think that is just like a very special thing that we have.
0: Why did you want to reimagine these old songs on this record? And is it about revisiting them and hearing them differently? What inspired you to take these songs and do sort of a different treatment of them?
1: You know what? I'm still going to disappear for a little while and work on a new album, but I thought I would like make this and give my fans like versions of the songs I think they would have heard initially. You know, for the first years of my career, I did just play with a solo acoustic with my pedals.
0: That's how I saw you for the first time.
1: How a lot of people were introduced to me, and like I never ever had something to like offer them to like relive those experiences we shared together. I just toured solo so much at the start because I just couldn't afford to bring a band. So I would just kind of go and drive around and play. But so it was like just more of like a fan record.
0: Yeah, but do the songs when you're a few years out from them and you're playing them again, do they mean something different to you? Do you hear them? Because you're a different person almost.
1: Well,
0: you know?
1: That was the wildest part too. I think being able to go back, because it hasn't even been that long. The first record came out in 2022, which is pretty wild to think about.
0: Yeah, you're only 4 years into this thing.
1: Yeah, yeah. And I mean, putting out the greatest hits record. No, I'm just kidding. Yeah. No. But it was really crazy to go back and revisit and try and, like, because even when I perform, I try to bring myself back to the mindset of where I was when I wrote the song a little bit. But to go back and just revisit where I was in the studio, where I was in mentally, where I was emotionally, where I was like spiritually in those times was pretty impactful experience to me, because I just realized how much I've grown in the experience of just touring and releasing and playing shows. Like every tour feels like I come back like a different person a little bit. But yeah, like revisiting the songs, especially even like Nomads, which was the first release off the record, like the record dedicated to my grandfather, and just reflecting on that whole process of me being, you know, in isolation in my tiny Toronto apartment, interviewing my grandfather, and that urgency of just wanting to protect a piece of his story and not knowing all the things that would unfold.

0: You know, my grandfather passed away a couple years later, but we still had our conversations and stuff. And like, so there was a moment where I was like, oh, how are you doing? And he'd like come into a place in his life where he was able to like move on. You know, he was able to like, through having this open dialogue and suddenly all his friends knowing him a lot better from this record and being like, oh, your grandson's here and doing this. And he was able to share more of the story and people were able to see him for the first time in a lot of ways and know how he got from A to B. So it was like...
1: Like it gave him peace?
0: Yeah.
1: You making the record about your grandfather's story.
0: It wasn't even just the record. It was like all the people around him would always keep him up to date on what I was up to. And so through that, he was able just to talk to them more openly. And it was just like him, in some ways, just being seen and heard for the first time.
2: I told them just have to watch themselves if they to speak English when there was somebody around. And to keep their language. We're going to lose our language, I told them.
0: And so to like be able to kind of sit with that and like even in the remaking of that song.
1: What song is it again?
0: Nomads. And thinking about where I was when I started that song to suddenly where it led to. Yeah, like it got like some accolades and nominations, but like that was the most surprising and wildly beautiful thing to come out of that record.
1: Give me a line for people to listen out to when they're listening to it. Is there a lyric there that speaks to who your grandfather was, speaks to you then, that you'd like for them to catch? Do you know the words to your own songs? Is the real question I'm asking.
0: Oh my God. Sometimes when I'm nervous, I ask myself that myself. Shudder in fear.
1: Yeah. I have met more musicians who have asked this question too, who I realize when put on the spot may not know the lyrics of their own songs. Yeah. Is there a line in that song that sticks out to you?
0: I think there one in the chorus before, like I guess the post-chorus, it's, oh, your guiding light, what if I'm afraid of the coming night?
1: Oh, your guiding light, what if I'm afraid of the coming night? Why is that stick? Why is that the one?
0: I think it's just, it was where I was at when I was writing the track, you know? This whole album was me writing during a time when his like health was failing and his memories were fading, and he was the rock of the family, and like so I feel like there was a part of me that like was just seeing this pillar of the family, and like you know coming to terms with the idea of mortality and the cycle of life. And the idea of me, you know, potentially filling that space, you know, and rising to the occasion and you know, do I have the strength to like be that person, to be that rock, to be that person who has this like, you know, unconditional wisdom to pass on. And I was like, I don't know if I do, but at least I can capture a piece of the story of the person who was that person.
1: I'm happy we're going to play that song. Congratulations on the new EP. Thanks for coming in.
0: Yeah, thank you for having me.
1: Asen Abi and Nomads, a new version of it from his new EP, Timelines, which is out.

from his new EP Timelines. That's Ace and Abby and his song Nomads. I don't know if you saw our Instagram the other day of my conversation with Jeremy Dutcher, where we were talking about the importance of getting things wrong when you're learning how to speak someone else's language. And after years and years and years of knowing this gentleman very, very well, I am aware now that it's Ace and Abby, not Ace and Abby. So that's Ace and Abby and Nomads on Q. I'm Tom Power. You're listening to Q. It feels like summer has taken a little while to get here across this country. In Toronto, where there would normally be shorts, there's jean jackets and hoodies and raincoats. In Moncton, it was like 15 degrees yesterday. In Yellowknife, like 8 degrees. I mean, BC is having some good luck. I was talking to some family members who were out on a beach, but I don't know. I don't feel like it's going to last. A lot of Canadians are waiting for the heat to hit. So here's a song to get you excited for the summer that I promise is right around the corner. This is one of the tracks that's going to pair well with barbecuing or jumping in a lake or staying inside feeling guilty that you're not going outside. From Fredericton, New Brunswick, this is Marion and their song Rock and Roll.

0: Brand new music from New Brunswick's Marion. That is from their new album, Play Louder, Hit Harder. Good advice. That song is rock and roll. That is it for Q today. Tomorrow on the show, before CSI, before Bones, there was no such thing as a forensic anthropologist as a TV hero. Kathy Reichs changed all that. She's the real-life scientist who invented Temperance Brennan, wrote 24 novels, and basically created a hit genre of TV. She'll tell you how she did it. If you want to get in touch with me, q@cbc.ca is the best way to do that. On Instagram, I'm @TomJoePower. We'll see you soon, later on.
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1: 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The CBC News is next, and then it's commotion.
6: Look, the Montreal Canadiens are the last Canadian team left in the NHL playoffs, but before you start calling them Canada's team, let us be clear about one thing. This is Quebec's team. You'll hear about the cultural impact that this playoff run is having on the province.
7: This is CBC News. It's 5 degrees with light rain in Charlottetown. Good morning, I'm Jackie Sharkey. U.S. President Donald Trump heads to China today for a meeting with Chinese counterpart Xi Jinping. It is to talk trade, but as Nick Harper explains, another ongoing issue is expected to play a role.
8: President Trump was hoping to go into this really from a position of strength, hoping to have the Iran war wrapped up and hoping to play hardball with Xi on trade, and that's just not the case. Iran could completely overshadow this visit. The US wants China to use its influence to convince Iran to make a deal. Now, that is, in theory, in China's interest. It buys a lot of oil from Iran, and with the US naval blockades on Iranian ports, it's difficult to get that oil. But going on bended knee to Beijing, asking for diplomatic help from Xi Jinping, that's not the position that Donald Trump wanted to be in. And we've already seen plenty of flattering remarks from the US president. He said on Monday that he respects President Xi a lot and saying that he has a great relationship with him. Nick Harper for CBC News, Washington.
7: The World Health Organization says the hantavirus outbreak related to a Dutch cruise ship appears to be contained. There are now 11 reported cases, 9 lab-confirmed, 2 suspected. The head of the WHO, Tedros Adhanom Ghebreyesus, says he is optimistic but cautious.
9: At the moment, there is no sign that we are seeing the start of a larger outbreak. But of course, the situation could change. And given the long incubation period of the virus, it's possible we might see more cases in the coming weeks.
7: There are no suspected or confirmed hantavirus cases here in Canada, but 10 people with links to that cruise ship are now in isolation in BC, Alberta, Ontario, and Quebec. In Island News, a nonprofit housing group is disappointed.

0: disappointed to see the province pause the Community Housing Expansion Program. That program bought affordable housing units from the private market, then turned them over to nonprofits to run. It was recently cut through the budgeting process. Cody McKay reports.
1: King Square Housing Corporation says it bought more than 130 units through the program and had dozens more it was planning to buy. But Bill Campbell from the organization says those plans are put aside.
2: Our waiting lists are getting longer. They're not getting shorter. So these little pauses are a disappointment, but we feel good because we think we're part of the solution.
1: Through the program, 250 units were turned over to nonprofits like King Square at a cost of $20 million. It received widespread political support until government paused it. Housing Minister Kent Dollar says the program didn't increase affordable housing supply, it just changed ownership. Government's focus now, he says, is on creating affordable housing over buying already made units.
3: You know, we're under the financial restraints today, but we still have programs that are well-funded that we will partner with them on. We have done it before. We'll do it again. We just need to get to the table and figure it out.
1: Government did not commit to bringing the program back, but says it may look at it again in the future. Cody McKay, CBC News, Charlottetown.
0: And the Charlottetown Airport hosts its annual public meeting today. The theme of that event, a new chapter, a stronger connection. Information will be shared on its expansion project that's been going on over the last couple of years, as well as the airport's economic contribution to the province. Doug Newson is CEO of the airport. He says they'll also share 2025 passenger numbers.
4: Passenger numbers in 2025 were down slightly over 2024, about 4%. We had some schedule changes and the Air Canada strike last summer impacted those numbers, but we are optimistic that 2026 will be a rebound year and we will be able to surpass our previous highs this year.
0: Newson says he is expecting those numbers to exceed in 2026, but the global events and fuel prices are concerning and travel patterns will depend on people's ability to get through travel and the price of airfare. Now the Environment Canada forecast for CBC PEI. Rain will end this morning, a small chance of showers for the rest of the day. Northerly winds, 20 gusting to 40 kilometers an hour. Temperature steady near 6. For tonight, partly cloudy, northwest winds, 20 gusting to 40 kilometers an hour, a low of 3. And then on Wednesday, a mix of sun and cloud, northwest winds, 20 gusting to 40 kilometers an hour, and a high of 13. And that's the news from CBC PEI. I'm Jackie Sharkey.
5: The Montreal Canadiens play Game 4 against Buffalo tonight, and you've got people across the country cheering for them because they're the only Canadian team left in the NHL playoffs. But the thing about the Habs is that they may be Canada's team for now, but do not get it twisted. They are first and foremost Quebec's team. I'm Alamine Abdul-Mahmoud, and today on Commotion, why the Montreal Canadiens occupy such a unique place in culture right now. Brendan Kelly's here. He writes for the Montreal Gazette. He also wrote a book called Habs Nation, A People's History of the Montreal Canadiens. Hi, Brendan. How are you?
6: I'm good. Hi, Alamine.
5: I'm happy that you're here. And also, Biz is here. Biz is an author and a rapper with a group called Loco Locas. They created the definitive Habs anthem. We're going to hear that in a moment. But first, hello, Biz.
6: Hello, thanks for having me.
5: I'm happy that you're both here. Biz, I'm going to start with you. Listen, man, full disclosure, I am not a hockey guy, but if you could do me a favor and bring me in, what does it feel like this morning heading into Game 4? You got two big wins behind you.
6: Yeah, this morning I would say it's pure joy in my heart, in my house, with my kids and my girlfriend, in my city, and in my Quebec. It's quite a surprise for me because I would admit that I was afraid of the big bad Buffaloes, but at my own surprise, my team, Canadian, Montreal Canadian, they can play rough, and I'm really happy with that.
5: Biz is saying pure joy. Brendan, what about you? What does it feel like for you heading into Game 4?
7: Oh, yeah, no, it's incredibly exciting. I've been doing this really cool thing with the Gazette, going out for my What the Puck column, and we go out every night on game night. I'm often out on Avenue de Canadien right outside the Bell Centre. I go to bars and pubs. I'm telling you, man, the excitement in the town, the fever, it's really palpable. It's like Biz was saying, it's surprising. People didn't really think they would go this far. They're a team with a great future, but didn't really think it was going to be this year. You know what? I've followed the Canada Games since I was a kid in the 70s. This has never happened before in terms of the fan reaction. It's just, man, the buzz in the city, it's just off the charts.
5: I got to ask you, Brendan, when you say it hasn't happened before, take me a little bit into that. I mean, like, are you talking about, like, the excitement of reaching a new level that you maybe haven't seen before? What is the palpable difference for you?
7: You know what it is like, you know, it's like in my book, Habs Nation, I talk about those great teams of the 1970s with Guy Lafleur and Ken Dryden, generally considered to be the greatest teams ever in hockey. But, you know, for 30 years, it's been, I was going to say absolute garbage, but it's been pretty crappy for a very long time with a few exceptions. So when you go out there and I talk to people, like my son's 25 and he's a huge hockey fan. He's only experienced crappiness, you know, and suddenly he's got this great team and people are like, wow, they're so excited. And it's a new generation of fans. Like, because my generation, when we were kids or you're older and we're an adult in the 70s, you just expected the team to win, right? Like the first line in my book is the parade will follow the usual route, which is what Mayor Jean Drapeau used to say because they just won the Stanley Cup every friggin' year.
5: Right.
7: Hasn't happened for a long time. And it's also that people, you know, they so identify with the Canadiens here. It's just like it's the thing that unifies everyone. It really does. You know, Sebastian's a Francophone. I'm an Anglophone. You know, you're black, you're white, you're whatever. You're got your differences, but you love the Habs.
5: So that's the thing they want to push into, this idea that the Habs are sort of uniting everybody. Biz, this song of yours is everywhere right now. Let's hear it.

0: Biz, it's impossible not to start chanting along. That is a bit of your song, which is called The Goal in French. Listen, I've read the lyrics. You weave together this pride for the team, but also this pride for Quebec as a distinct society. Talk to me about this. How does cheering for the Habs connect with your goal of a sovereign Quebec?
1: Well, do you have an hour? because we have to rewind it historically, because the team itself is so linked in Quebec history, because at the beginning in 1909, this team was created by an English owner and exclusively with French players to gain the French market in Quebec. So he named the team after the name that Quebecois at this time were calling themselves, Canadien, French Canadian. So it's quite funny because if this team was created today, we would call it the Quebecois of Montreal, you know. And the Canadien and they branded it with the color of the France flag, you know,
0: right?
1: Red. So the red for Canadian that you see in all the city, it's not for Canada flag. It's for the red of the France flag. And along the century, I would say, while Quebec's people were dominated economically and politically by English Canada, the only way that we see collectively us as winner was on the ice with first Maurice Richard, the great star of Montreal Canadien, and then we were able to win after all those collective defeats.
0: Yeah.
1: We were seeing ourselves like winners. And was very satisfying.
0: Yeah, I think that's the thing I want to get into a little bit here, right? Because like what Biz is talking about is like this 100-year history of the Habs being sort of so deeply interwoven with Quebec culture. Brendan, you've said that they're not just a team, that they're a part of who Quebecers are. You've written a whole book about this. How do you feel, how do you think the fortunes of the Montreal Canadiens end up connecting with the success of the sovereignist movement as they sort of kind of go hand in hand?
2: The crazy thing is, it's directly tied to the sovereignty movement, much as Jeff Molson, the owner of the Canadien, would hate to hear this. But you know what? And I really saw this researching the book. From 1955 to 1995, that was the glory days of the team, and they won 17 of their 24 Stanley Cups. And that was when the team was at its most Quebecois. And it's also the greatest period of nationalism. If you think from 75 to 95 is really, because there's the first referendum in 1980, the second in 1995. So in the 70s, when they have the best team ever, and they're called the Flying Frenchmen, and they're the stars, the leaders of the team are Serge Savard and Guy Lafleur, and before that, Jean Béliveau and Henri Richard, and as Biz says, Maurice Richard. So they're the Quebecois French-Canadian heroes. And when nationalism is booming, they're doing great. And then in the 80s, for example, when nationalism kind of takes a dip after that defeat in the first referendum, troubled times for the Canadiens. Then they win their last cup in 1993. And then in 1995 is the turning point year for the club. They fire Serge Savard. They trade Patrick Roy for a bag of pucks. And they go into a 25-year tailspin. Was kind of true, going to a 25-year tailspin. Well, the exact same fall as the second referendum, almost won by the Nationalists. As if we're talking in hockey terms, it's almost a tie game, but the no side wins, and referendums disappear. And guess what? This is a crazy thing. I wrote this book 2 years ago, and guess what? The referendum's back in the picture, and the Habs are back, and probably the Parti Québécois could well win the election. So there really is, you know, kind of a direct tie. It's kind of freaky.
0: I was going to say, like, this is not just a projection by Quebecers. The team is also a little bit engaged in this conversation. What has the team done lately to become more authentically connected to Quebec, Brendan?
2: Well, you know what? It's funny. My book came out first in French, Le Siège et son peuple, in the fall of 2024. And since then, almost all of the players that the team has picked up, not at the draft, but, you know, through trades and free agency, are either Quebecers or French-speaking. They've got Alexandre Texier, who's the only player from France in the team, but they also picked up Alexandre Carrier. They brought back Philippe Dano. They picked up Joe Valeno, who's a West Island English guy but speaks French. So to me, it's really clear that Jeff Gorton and Kent Hughes, the managers of the team, are actually concerned. They realize that it's important to have French-speaking players. The difference, though, is that the leaders of the team, Cole Caulfield, an American, Nick Suzuki, an English-Canadian, Juraj Slafkovský, a Slovakian, they're not French-Canadian. And you know what? They can't be French-Canadian because Quebec players have kind of disappeared from the league, which is a whole other story. But to me, it's like they understand, which previous management didn't, that you know what? You have to have those local players. You have to have people who can speak in the language of the majority of their fans, that it's actually important. And, you know, and Jeff Molson, you know, who's the most famous English-Canadian family, the Molsons, he understands that too. The coach has to speak French. Even now the general manager has to speak French. So they're very aware that those links, the deep ties with Franco-Quebecers is super important.
0: As much as this is Quebec's team, and that's what this conversation has been about, this is a moment where the Habs are Canada's team. How does that land for you? I heard a little laugh there as I said that out loud.
1: But, everybody's welcome aboard to cheering for the team. But at least, you must know for what team you're cheering for. It's like in soccer, for example, you have the Barcelona, which is a Catalan team with a lot of Catalan players in it. So if you're cheering for Barca, you don't have to be a Catalan, but you have to know the importance that this team has to Catalan people. So you're welcome aboard, it's very cool to see people in Montreal, and all across Quebec, and even outside Quebec, cheering for the Habs. But you must know that Habs, for example, it's from habitant, which means French word for how would you call it, Brendan? Habitant?
2: Well, it's the original settlers of French Canada, of Nouvelle-France, right? It's les habitants.
1: People who live in the country.
0: I got to tell you, I've not heard the analogy of the Habs to Barca and Barcelona, because you're totally completely right. Like, if you're going to become a fan of the Barcelona Football Club, you should understand that the Catalan region, you know, has had like a lot of conversations about its sovereignty from Spain. And it's not simply, you know, you just like this team because you like this team. There's a deep sort of history there. Biz, you've talked a little bit about the way that Canada appropriates Quebecois culture, and that includes the sort of Habs band wagon. With the minute we have left here, can you just unpack that a little bit for us? Where do you see Canada appropriating Quebecois culture?
1: Well, you know, at the beginning, but first of all, Canada was founded by French people. New France was existing after Champlain founded Quebec in 1608 until the conquest in 1760. During approximately 150 years, Canada was exclusively French, and you know all the symbols, the beaver, the maple leaves, it is French Canadian symbols. Even the O Canada, the anthem, it's a chant written by Adolphe Coutier and Calixte Lavallée for French Canadian people. And music was cannibalized by English Canada, and they rewrote the anthem, and so it's quite frustrating when you can hear the bilingual version in LA or Chicago, but not in Toronto, you know? So it could be and can be a little frustrating because people in Canada doesn't know history at all. And it can be bothering for us sometimes, but these days everybody's cheering for the Habs, so everybody's happy.
0: Brendan, I've got 30 seconds left here. Obviously, you guys want to see the Habs win the Stanley Cup. But putting that aside, what could the best outcome be of this season from your perspective, just culturally speaking?
2: Well, I think it's already there. I think that, you know, a big part of my book is about community and how the team lost its connection to the community, and I think it's renewing it. I mean, the Nick Suzuki spends the summer in Montreal, you know, Cole Caulfield spends the summer. They're in the community in a way that wasn't there before. And man, people love those players. The players love themselves. There's a genuine bromance going on in that team. It actually, to go back to the original word that Biz said, it's all about joy, man. It's about something really positive and good in a world that doesn't have a lot of positivity.
0: Biz, yeah, of course we want to see them win the Stanley Cup, but also for you, what's the best outcome from this season? Got 30 seconds left here.
1: Okay, let's dream big. For us, it would be a victory in Montreal against Avalanche, and we win the Cup, and us, Local Cats, we are on the char allégorique to sing in loop Le But during the parade.
0: That is absolutely the thing that we want to see happen. I really appreciate your time, both of you. Thank you so much for coming on the show today. Thank you.
1: Thanks so much.
0: Thanks, y'all.
1: Allez, Montréal.
0: Brendan Kelly writes for the Montreal Gazette. His book is called Habs Nation, A People's History of the Montreal Canadiens. And Biz is an author and rapper with a group called Loco Locas, which created the Habs anthem. We're going to play it right now.

0: I'm Alamine Abdul Mahmoud, and this is Commotion. Martin Short has been making us laugh for literally decades now. There's a brand new Netflix documentary about Martin and his legendary career. It's fittingly called Marty, Life is Short. Herschel Bundia is a comedy reporter. He's here to talk about it. Herschel, it's good to see you, pal. How you doing?
1: I'm great. How are you doing? Thanks so much for having me back.
0: Oh, of course, man. Listen, we're talking about a master of sketch comedy. So we asked you for one of your favorite Martin Short characters. You chose Jiminy Glick, which I love Jiminy Glick so much. He's the interviewer who knows nothing about his celebrity guests. I just want to play this clip of Jiminy Glick talking to Bill Hader.
2: Mike Pence.
3: Oh, Mike Pence.
2: For no. Vice President. Do you know he's very religious?
3: Oh, yeah. No, I do know that.
2: Jesus wears a bracelet that says, "What would Mike Pence do?"
3: That's it.
2: You Isn't that clever? I wrote that earlier
3: wrote
2: today.
3: That?
2: Yes,
3: that's
2: I did.
3: Good. That's very funny.
2: I wrote it in I was taking a shower and I wrote it in the steamer. And the next thing you know, it evaporated. So I had to go to my memory.
0: I actually I can't watch that sketch, Herschel, because it's so hard for me to stop laughing from just watching Bill Hader react to Jiminy Glick. In that documentary, Martin Short said that he's happiest when he's doing a character that only he can do. What do you think Jiminy Glick, what makes Jiminy Glick a character that only Martin Short can pull off?
1: yes, to your point, first of all, that sketch, I love how Bill is just incapacitated with laughter. He's
0: truly
1: like the perfect surrogate for the audience in that moment, I feel like, so one of the things Martin also said in the documentary, or, Marty, as I'm going to call him, he's my close personal friend, he also really likes to, when he creates characters, to draw from either a nugget of truth or, take inspiration from a real person he's met. And so, over the course of his long career, he's had to go on probably dozens of film junkets and TV junkets where he's met dozens and dozens of maybe poorly researched or misguided interviewers. And so Jiminy Glick is sort of the Frankenstein's monster of synthesizing all of those experiences, right?
0: Yeah.
1: And, I think it also allows Martin to use a lot of his comedy superpowers, one of them being, how quick he is on his feet. When you're in an interview setting like that, you have to be able to improvise. And you can see that in the way he comes up with things on the spot. Or, it allows him to puncture the artifice of celebrity with his casual little roast jokes, which, if you've ever seen him do his double act with Steve Martin, he's so good at being able to be cutting without being too mean-spirited and still keeping the audience on his side. And you see a lot of that in Jiminy Glick.
0: It's such a fine balance. There's so few people that can do that very well. So it's just a delight to sort of watch him in that mode. But let me ask you about the new documentary. So this new documentary came out today. It's called Marty, Life is Short. How did you feel about the doc, man? Did you like it?
1: I'm sort of in two minds about it because, on the one hand, there have been so many documentaries about comedians in recent years, Just off the top of my head, there was a John Candy one, a Mel Brooks one, an Albert Brooks one, George Carlin one, an Eddie Murphy one, a Steve Martin one. And they all sort of fall into similar tropes sometimes where, they're made by devoted admirers or friends of the subject. And a lot of times they're very interested in portraying sort of this image of them as less of a three-dimensional figure and more of someone who's, a prodigious genius who is beloved by everyone despite their struggle with precisely one single vice.
0: Yeah. Yeah.
1: But this one, I think, sort of transcends that in a way because it has all this access to amazing archival footage of these home movies that Martin Short has shot over the years. And through those scenes, you get to be a fly on the wall and kind of get to really appreciate what Martin Short's personality is like and how whimsical and joyful he is, And so I feel like that really helps the documentary stand out from the rest of the pack.
0: The one thing that stuck out for me is Martin Short used to call himself the cheap amigo, which is a reference to the fact that he was much less famous than his pals, the three amigos, which are, of course, Steve Martin and Chevy Chase. But he's also been very popular among other actors. He's kind of your favorite comic's favorite comic. Many of his more famous friends appear in this documentary. You got Steve Martin, you got Tom Hanks, you got Steven Spielberg, you got Eugene Levy, and of course, the great and late Catherine O'Hara. What do you think made him a favorite among his household peers, but maybe not as much of a household name as much as Steve Martin might be, maybe?
1: Yeah, I mean, I feel like it's even less that he's not a household name as much as you don't think of a specific iconic role when you think of him as much as you just think of Marty being Marty on late night or hosting something or in his double act with Steve Martin. You just see him as a comedic force of nature who can just remake a show in his own image, right? And that's trafficking a lot on just him being just the most affable person imaginable, right? It's just a delight to see. You're never not happy to see him pop up in something. And so I think one of the lines Steve Martin says in the documentary is like, you know, if you're throwing a party and Martin Short is invited, but then Martin Short can't come anymore, you should cancel the party.
0: That's a such a perfect analogy for, you know, exactly the kind of joy that I imagine when I think about, Martin Short is in this thing. I'm going to have a good time just kind of watching him do his Martin Short thing. I should say Martin says off the top that his comedy does not come from a place of sadness or grief. And yet there is this theme of grief and loss sort of woven into this documentary. Do you want to talk about how that grief is woven into this film?
1: Yeah, I mean, it definitely looms like a specter over the whole movie because, you know, tragically, you know, he lost his daughter to suicide in February. And, you know, there's all the interviews with Catherine O'Hara, who also passed away just very recently. So, you know, it's kind of omnipresent there. But, you know, it goes beyond that because Marty has lost a lot of people. You know, I think before his age of 20, he lost his brother, his mother and father. And then, of course, his wife as well, much later in 2010 to cancer. And he kind of talks about how, you know, there's two ways you can go, you can deal with that. You can maybe turn bitter, or, you know, he was able to sort of to take the lessons from that and sort of like be able to keep the spirit of these people at all times and remind him that life is short, you know, hence the title of the documentary. And so you kind of see that in Marty's work, whether when he's like not second guessing something, or even in the documentary, he talks about how he didn't do a second season of SNL because he wanted to spend all this time with his family. Hmm. And, you know, like, life is short is this cliche that we all hear, but it takes a special level of zen to be able to really internalize it the way Marty did.
0: Let me ask you, you mentioned earlier that we can't really think of maybe a definitive Martin Short role, and maybe that's why he's not as famous as Steve Martin or Chevy Chase. To anyone who's not maybe immersed themselves entirely in the comedy of Marty, what's the one performance you'd recommend people go check out? Obviously, we start with Jiminy Glick, so people should definitely find all of the Jiminy Glick bits, but what's another Marty role that you're like, start there, that'll do you good?
1: It's so hard to pick one, but I would say if you've ever seen Arrested Development, or if you haven't seen it, you should watch Arrested Development. He has a very small guest role in that show as Uncle Jack, who is a wealthy family friend of the family. And he's playing a paraplegic who is too proud to use a wheelchair. So he just has a big man carry him around at all times. And he's just doing his perfect Marty over the top thing. Like he said, he'll say, shoot me. And then the big man will throw him onto people and to give them hugs and stuff. And just the physicality, the voice he does, it's an incredible, you know, like I said before, he's a force of nature. And you can see that in that performance.
0: Oh man, I have not seen that performance. So I'm going to absolutely go find that in the meantime. Herschel, I really appreciate your time. Thank you so much for coming on the show today.
1: Of course. Thank you so much.
0: Yes, of course. Herschel Bundiak covers comedy for Vulture. He's in Saskatoon right now. And that new documentary, the Martin Short documentary called Marty, Life is Short, that is out today on Netflix. My name is Alamin Abdul Mahmoud. This show is called Commotion. We'll be back tomorrow. On a tomorrow show, we are talking about Outlander. That's because after 8 seasons, Outlander is finally coming to an end. That fandom is intense, man. You're going to hear a lot of conversation about why the fans think this season veered a little too far off the book. In the meantime, my name is Alamin Abdul Mahmoud. This show is called Commotion. We'll be back tomorrow. We'll see you then. Have a great day.
4: It's 11:30, light rain and 5 degrees. This is a news update from CBC PEI. Good morning. I'm Jackie Sharkey. Fishers say Cove Head Harbor needs a boat pen after their boats were damaged in the last couple of storms. They say a sheltered area would protect against high winds. There were plans for a boat pen when the wharf underwent repairs, but it was dropped because of cost and environmental impact. Convocation week begins today. UPEI says it has 1,300 students graduating. Today, it's the Faculty of Nursing and Faculty of Veterinary Medicine. Paralympian Mark Arends will be awarded an honorary degree today, and the events continue through Friday. And expect lane closures on Grafton near Water Street in Charlottetown today for repair of a water valve. Two lanes will be closed. One will stay open in each direction, and workers will be in that area until about 7 p.m. Now the Environment Canada weather forecast. Rain ending this morning, then a small chance of showers for the rest of the day. Northerly winds 20 gusting to 40 kilometers an hour. Temperature steady near 6. Tonight, partly cloudy. Northwest winds 20 gusting to 40 kilometers an hour, a low of 3. And for Wednesday, a mix of sun and cloud. Northwest winds 20 to 40 kilometers an hour and a high of 13.
5: remember when George Strait sang, "All my exes live in Texas"? That's why he hung his hat in Tennessee. But here's the thing. George, he didn't have to deal with Canada's housing market.
6: Rent is over $2,000 a month, which is more than what I'm paying for my mortgage. For now, this is our best option. You know, even though, as I say, the quality of life is not good.
5: She calls it her best option. But best doesn't sound all that great. Let's just say Tony and her ex are still living in Texas together.

Hi, I'm Paul Havertrude. Welcome to The Cost of Living. And yeah, Tony is separated and still living with her ex. It's not awesome. But the cost of housing in this country means she's not the only one doing it. Also today, how much would you pay to go to a movie? 10 bucks? 20? 30? More? Some bougie theaters are now on a mission to find out. Up first, back in the early 90s, Canada imported around 6,000 tons of avocados a year. Now, we bring in 20 times that. So how did this country get all guacked up?

0: Remember millennials and avocado toast? Cut to millennials nodding. Yes. Enough already. Well, for all the flack they got for that stereotype, they came by it honestly. They were the first generation to grow up with avocados. Now, they're everywhere. In your salad and sushi. You can even get avocado milkshakes. So how did they go from being an exotic fruit to a grocery store staple? Monique Parsons says it wasn't just a happy accident. She's the co-author of Green Gold, The Avocado's Remarkable Journey from Humble Superfood to Toast of a Nation. Monique, hello.
1: Hi, thanks so much. It's great to be here.
0: Well, thanks for being here. So when I was growing up, we couldn't really go to a store, buy an avocado, at least not that easily. I mean, could you?
1: Well, since I grew up in Southern California, the answer was yes. But then when I went off to college in New Jersey on the East Coast of the U.S., I was like, where are they? No, you couldn't find them in the 80s, certainly. And it wasn't until a little bit later into the 90s that we started seeing them everywhere. So part of our quest in writing this book was to figure out how that happened and who made it happen.
0: You said in the 90s, things started to change. Is it possible to pinpoint, you know, was there a kind of a tipping point, a watershed moment?
1: There really was. So the year was 1997. So July 1997, and we're in the middle of the NAFTA negotiations. So it's the US and Mexico and Canada talking about trade. And for years, the Mexican avocado industry had been really fighting hard to drop what had been this decades-long quarantine on Mexican avocados into the US. So they had, in 1914, the United States Department of Agriculture had said there's pests in the orchards of Mexico that could be really damaging to the California orchards, and therefore they put this quarantine down. So there had been a lot of effort to study the orchards, study the fruit, figure out how to come up with a sort of a protocol to get them safely into the United States. The California avocado farmers fought it every step of the way, but then July 1997 was the big day when it all changed, and avocados were allowed into 19 U.S. states, but little by little over the next decade, sort of the juggernaut began, and that had a big impact on Canada as well. So as they were flooding into the United States, Mexicans started growing more and more acres of avocados, and the market just really opened up.
0: What was demand like at that time?
1: Yes, well, there was a lot of concern about that. So their solution was to pass a law. So there's now a law in the books in the United States that is all focused on promoting avocado consumption and research around the avocado. And millions of dollars are going into that. It's funded through assessments on every pound of avocado sold in the United States. And their goal was to build consumption through marketing and get more people interested in figuring out how do you eat these and what are they?
0: What kind of things did they do to build that demand?
1: So part of what's happened is a lot of nutrition studies. So this law that I mentioned started something called the Haas Avocado Board. And the Haas Avocado Board, which takes in these assessments, has focused a lot of its money on reaching out to nutritionists and also funding university studies on what is it about avocados that makes them so healthy. So in a lot of the studies that we've seen, I think even going back to the around 2015, around the time when we see millennials really developing this fervor for avocados, is also at the same time studies were coming out showing how heart healthy they were, and that they even eating an avocado a day, no matter what your diet, can help lower cholesterol. So this became like a national phenomenon.
0: So the idea that avocados are like a superfood, this was not an accident. This was just not like, oh, hey, that kind of benefited avocados. This was kind of more intentional?
1: Exactly. Yes. And I think, you know, our book, which I wrote, I should say, with my friend, the historian, Sarah Alaback, she looked back, you know, we looked back over 100 years. So it was 1916 when the California Avocado Association formed, and they, even at that time, talking about the health benefits of this fruit, but they always were pushing how, you know, it's a great replacement for butter, or it's even a meat substitute. But there's definitely been a lot of intentional marketing studies going to health benefits that's definitely reached the millennials.
0: Well, in your book, you talk about how avocados stack up against other fruits in terms of their global growth. Like, what does that look like?
1: Yes. I mean, it's really been one of the top growing fruits in the world. So I know in terms of pure consumption, I mean, grapes, apples, there are certainly more bananas or more popular fruits. But when you look at the rate at which avocados have increased in terms of people buying them, going from like not even knowing what they are to buying them, it's been an exponential growth.
0: Could anything slow that down? Like, is the what does the avocado industry worry about when it sort of lies awake at night? Does it think, uh-oh, this is the thing that could get us?
1: Yes, I think they do worry. I mean, I certainly know that here in California, they're seeing prices drop. It's one of the lowest prices I think you can get. I think farmers are being paid about $1 a pound for their avocados right now, which really isn't sustainable in California. So they stay awake worrying about price, and they worry about, they worry that there's sort of an oversupply in the market. So I went to something called the World Avocado Congress a few years ago that was being held in New Zealand. And it was avocado growers from all over the world. And they're growing them in India and in China and around all over Africa and in Spain. And the concern is, are people going to keep buying them? And they need new customers. They need people who've never tried an avocado to start trying them for this sort of juggernaut to continue.
0: You know, I said we didn't really eat avocados when I was growing up, but we did have an avocado green fridge. I mean, was that because of the efforts of Big Avocado?
1: I think it really was, yes. So I also had an avocado green fridge. And we were also, you know, during just as the industry in California was taking off around the 60s, 1970s, there was a lot of momentum. It's also when the Hass avocado became the most popular avocado. And that was from a tree from Los Angeles County. And that there had been sort of for decades prior, sort of a race about what's going to be the best one to grow and ship for the industry. And the Hass won the day because its flavor and also its nice thick skin, it makes it good for shipping. But they were also promoting it as widely as they could. So things like color, yeah, an avocado, there were avocado green cars, avocado green appliances. But we were kind of delighted to find that even going back into the 20s and 30s, there were avocado green fashions. So very high-end ladies' wear and you know, leather purses and shoes were being pitched in avocado green. And that was also partly because of the efforts of that early industry.
0: And from what I understand reading your book, there's a Canadian connection here. Tell us about Bob Berg.
1: There certainly is a Canadian connection. I was delighted to find it. My mother is from Saskatchewan, and my grandfather was a railroad engineer. He drove steam engines for the Canadian Pacific. And I was absolutely delighted when I found out. So the University of California has an avocado breeding program. And the most important scientist for that program was this man named Bob Berg. He was born in a little town outside of Saskatoon. He went to the University of Saskatchewan and studied agriculture. Came down to the U.S. and studied plant genetics at Berkeley. And he was instrumental in sort of developing different varieties of avocados and sort of joining this really important study to try to figure out what was going to be the best for the industry. And the thing that was kind of sad is that he did it. Like, he came up with this wonderful avocado that stayed green when ripe. It tastes a lot like the Hass. In fact, it's related to the Hass. He named it the Gwen after his wife, who was also from Saskatchewan. But by the time he debuted it, and this was like in the early 80s, the Hass had already started to win over the industry. And so you can still find Gwen avocados in California, but he had sort of discovered it a little bit too late. So yeah, a Canadian has a really important role in the avocado story.
0: You wrote a whole book about avocados, you and your co-author, spent years on it. Are you kind of full up of avocados now? Are you kind of tapped out, or, you know, do you still like them?
1: I know. I was worried that would happen, but I would say both of us became more obsessed than ever. So Sarah, my co-author, said she finds herself eating more avocados just plain. And I find myself being more open to trying them in different kinds of recipes. And, you know, realizing that in parts of the world, they're put in smoothies, they're put in, you know, avocado boba tea and avocado mousse. So I've gotten a lot more creative with how I'm using them. But I think partly their versatility is also what's kept them around for a long time.
0: Well, I will let you go and have your avocado mousse. Thanks so much.
1: Fantastic. Thank you. It's great to talk to you.
0: Monique Parsons is the co-author of Green Gold, the avocado's remarkable journey from humble superfood to toast of a nation. This is The Cost of Living. I'm Paul Havershood. When movie theaters started doing Cheap Tuesdays, it was a marketing experiment, a way to rustle up a crowd on the slowest night of the week. And it was a hit. Budget-conscious movie lovers made it a weekly pilgrimage. Now, theaters, hoping to boost their bottom line, are trying something different. And it doesn't look anything like Toonie Tuesdays.
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4: 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And
2: it's the second largest movie operator in Canada behind Cineplex. Over the last decade, both chains have spent big money trying to make their theaters feel more luxurious. And it's not just seats and screens. It's snacks, too.
4: Well, we started with hot dogs, and then we started doing fancier hot dogs, like nacho dogs and Chicago dogs, all kinds of different stuff.
2: Some theaters have waiters who bring fishbowl cocktails right to your seat. Landmark still has popcorn and Cheap Tuesdays, but Dave says it is leaning into the VIP vibe.
4: Pre-pandemic, our premium experiences would have been maybe 15 to 20% of our visitors, and now they're more like 40 to 45% of our visitors.
2: This isn't just so movie lovers can have comfy seats and Bellinis. Theaters need the money. Hollywood isn't cranking out as many big blockbusters, so theaters have less to show, and there's streaming to compete with.
5: Many people still want to see movies, but fewer feel that urgency to go opening weekend. So audiences are being a lot more selective with what justifies a trip.
2: Brandon Katz is an entertainment analyst. He says not as many people are going to the movies, so theaters are trying to get more from the people that are.
5: What these enhanced, more luxurious experiences that cost more is doing is basically maximizing revenue from the kind of smaller, more selective audience. And inflation and these premium experiences is kind of compensating for the declining ticket sales.
2: And it is compensating. In the States, some theaters are charging up to $50 for premium seats. That's $50 US. But it's a delicate balance. Charge too much, and people may just stay home.
5: When you increase the cost, you begin to alienate the people who love movies the most. That is your core audience.
2: Kyle Gretsch recently saw a film in a regular movie theater where he had to line up for snacks and sit upright in a cramped seat for 2 hours.
3: Comparatively, it was like being on a bus instead of being on a couch.
2: It's hard to go back to economy when you've tasted first class. For The Cost of Living, I'm Jenny DeRosio.
0: I'm Paul Havershood. This is The Cost of Living, and our next story first ran earlier this season. You know how they say that half of all marriages end in divorce? That stat is not a great one for love.
6: Well, fortunately, the numbers actually show it's not as bad as all that. It's more like 1 in 3.
0: Okay, Leah Hendry here with some good news. And you come bearing some better news for love.
6: Better-ish. Divorce rates have actually been trending down for a while, but for those that do get divorced, it can still obviously be tough, emotionally and financially.
0: Well then, let's talk money.
6: You might have heard of something called the marriage wealth premium. So basically, married people tend to accumulate more wealth. And it makes sense. A couple can share household costs, they can split the rent or the mortgage payments. But if you get divorced, you've got to cover all those expenses alone.
0: That's another set of pots and pans. You need to buy your own can opener.
6: Or curtains. So many costs, big and small, and they do really add up. Legal fees can quickly climb into the thousands of dollars. But the main reason that it hurts? The high cost of housing. The average home price in Canada is nearly $700,000. And if you live in Toronto or Vancouver, it's more than $1 million.
0: And you're just one person. You got to make that down payment. If you're renting, you got to make rent. And you're doing this just all on your own.
6: Yeah. And of course, everyone's situation is different. You know, a lot depends on your age, finances, how much time you still have in the workforce. But most people, they get divorced in their 30s or 40s. So they often won't have enough equity in their home yet to buy two houses. Even a condo can be tricky to pull off once you split up assets. Krishna Pendekar is an economist at Simon Fraser University.
7: Suppose you had one 2-bedroom condo in Vancouver, not that nice, $1 million. There is literally nothing to buy for $500,000. So that set of people in the lower end of the housing market, those people are likely out of the owned accommodation market and into the rental market.
0: He just called a $1 million condo not that nice. That is wild.
6: I know, right? But in Vancouver, that's the reality. And faced with this, some people are making a radical choice to make ends meet.
0: And when you say radical, you mean...
6: they're continuing to live with their ex.
0: Okay, that's a choice.
6: It's often not ideal, but if you're too broke to fully break up, people are doing what they gotta do. I met a woman named Toni Calderella who's going through this. She lives in Mission, which is in BC's Fraser Valley. And last summer, her husband asked for a divorce after 14 years of marriage. She was blindsided. The housing situation in Mission is not great. And Toni and her ex quickly realize it's cheaper for both of them, for now, to continue living together.
0: And how's it going?
6: It's tense.
8: It's an awful situation because you do walk around on eggshells a lot of the time. We do have separate sort of living areas. He does live downstairs most of the time. I sort of take over the upstairs, but we have a sort of a community kitchen because as soon as, you know, one person's in the room, the other person kind of leaves. And I guess we're kind of living with it. Even so, it takes its toll on you. I think I've aged 10 years since this started.
0: I can't tell you how icy I would be if this were me.
6: I think I'd be polite, but maybe kind of silently cursing in my head. I mean, in Toni's case, there's not a lot of great choices right now. They need to sell their place if they want to rent or buy something else, but nothing is selling. They've already dropped their asking price once. So for now, they're stuck together in the same house.
0: Okay, they are stuck, but like, let's just get back to the moving, the renting. I mean, is that at all possible?
6: She has looked, but the rental market in Mission, there are not a lot of options. Toni only works part-time, and her share of the mortgage right now is $1,300 a month.
8: Rent is over $2,000 a month, which is more than what I'm paying for my mortgage. So it's a catch-22. For now, this is our best option. You know, even though, as I say, the quality of life is not good.
0: She says for now. Does she have a longer-term plan?
6: She does. I mean, she and her ex, ultimately, they want to sell. So at that point, she might be able to buy again, but it's not going to be a 3-bedroom house like she has now. She's looking at mobile homes and smaller apartments, but even the smaller condo is priced at around $400,000 or $500,000.
8: Like, I think I could afford it, but then there's the bank. Will the bank think I can afford it?
0: Yeah, you walk into a bank, you only have one income, that only qualifies for so much. Leah, do we have any idea how many people are doing this, like living with their ex?
6: Well, StatsCan doesn't track this specifically, but I spoke to the Canada Mortgage and Housing Corporation. The CMHC said ex-couples living together, it's a reality, and it's happening more now that housing has become so expensive. It's actually showing up in some of the technical analysis that they do about how households are coping with housing prices as well as affordability.
0: You know, I just keep thinking about what this would actually be like to live through because, at least in my experience, everything ends badly or it doesn't end. But, you know, I suppose maybe that's not everyone's experience. I mean, I suppose it could be amicable.
6: And sometimes living with your ex may not be the worst idea. You know, it might just buy you some time and help you save some money. That was the case for Adam Clement, who lives in Toronto. When he and his ex-wife split up 13 years ago, they owned a triplex not far from downtown. Rather than sell it and pay two rents or mortgages elsewhere, they decided to stay put with their young daughter. Not living together, but separate apartments in the same building.
9: I don't know what we would have done if it wasn't a triplex. I'm not sure, you know, if we would have been able to, like, share a kitchen, you know?
0: So they were close together, but they were kind of walls in between them. They still had their own space, it sounds like.
6: Yeah, you know, and they had their daughter, too. And the whole living together thing, it did help their bottom line. If Adam had to find another apartment after the divorce...
9: There's no way that we would have been able to be in the same neighborhood. If I had have had to rent an apartment and keep the mortgage going, I would have had to move into a neighborhood where prices were much cheaper.
6: Adam and his ex, they lived in the same triplex like this for close to 10 years. And Judith Vandenberg says she actually likes this kind of thinking. She's a realtor in Maple Ridge, BC, and she says too often couples make poor decisions in the heat of the moment.
10: So a lot of people will go through a divorce and go, oh, that's okay. I just want to get rid of it. You can have the house, you can have this. And then in the later years, they'll regret what their decisions were back then.
0: Yeah, for most people, your house is your biggest asset, the biggest one you'll ever own. So you need to make smart decisions around what you do with that.
6: You do. And Judith told me there's often a lot of pressure to sell and move on quickly after a divorce. We've all seen bargain basement prices for homes where the couple's divorcing. But if you're almost giving your house away, it can really hurt long term. And she says for many people, how much they get for their home can dictate how much of a cushion they're going to have to start over.
0: So if you do decide to stick it out, live together, that is, well, it's going to be hard on the emotions, but for the finances?
6: Yeah, and that's what Tony's doing. She'd rather be somewhere else, but with the market the way it is, Tony says they may have to continue living together for another year or more. Luckily, Tony says she's become less emotional about the house.
8: The longer it's taking, the more I'm detaching myself from the home, and it's now just a house. It's wood, it's windows. So it's okay to sell. It's not a home anymore. There's no love in here.
0: She sounds so matter of fact, but then you listen to what she's saying and what she's saying is just really sad.
6: It is sad, but she now just kind of sees the house as an investment and making sure that once it's gone, that she's actually financially secure.
0: So no room for romance in Canada's housing market. All right. Thanks, Leah.
6: Thanks, Paul.
0: That's all for the show. The Cost of Living is based in Calgary. The show is produced by Leah Hendry, Daniel Nerman, Jenny DeRosio, and Jennifer Keane, with help from Jeff Kynock. I'm Paul Haverstrud. Thanks for listening. Well, the breakup was rough.

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3: Invasive species are those unwanted residents in our gardens, woods, and waterways. 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
4: Here's the CBC News for the Maritimes. Good afternoon. I'm Cassie Williams. Fredericton voters have elected a four-term councillor to be the city's next mayor following a campaign dominated by concerns about crime and public safety. After 18 years sitting at the council table, Steve Hicks will move up to the mayor's chair after an election that saw him win by a healthy margin against his main competitor, former MP Jenica Atwin. Unofficial results from elections New Brunswick show Hicks had 53.3% of the vote compared to Atwin's 44.8%. It was a landslide win in the St. Stephen mayoral race. Steve Backman came out nearly 1,800 votes ahead of his nearest competitor. Only one incumbent is returning on the four-member district panel. Backman says he heard loud and clear on the campaign trail that people want to be involved in the decision-making process. He says the first change he intends to bring is a retooling of the council agenda.
5: We're going to bring back more public input at the council meetings, and not just presentation format, but also I want to see more dialogue and more debate between the councillors in response to concerns raised. So they get on the table, people feel they've heard, and it starts to go into the priority for our tasks.
4: Backman says that starts with bringing back community advisory committees to council and holding community meetings before consequential decisions are made. Also in Charlotte County, St. Andrews has a new mayor. Steve Neal previously served as a councillor, deputy mayor, and recently acting mayor. There's one ward seat that is yet to be filled following the death of candidate Kate Akagi in April. A by-election is planned there for June the 22nd. Back in Fredericton, Fredericton's mayor-elect says he's in favor of the NBX staying downtown. Steve Hicks was one of several councillors who opted to not attend a last-minute meeting Sunday about expropriating the property. It was called after a provincial adjudicator ruled that expropriation was reasonably necessary in order to build a new school and high-density housing. Hicks says he felt it was inappropriate to vote on a contentious matter so close to the election. He says the new council deserves a chance to get up to speed, but his own view is that the agricultural organization can stay.
6: I still agree with the plan that was put in place back in 2021, which allows for a school, which we need a school, there's no question about, allows for some housing, and allows for a footprint for the MBX to operate. So I would like to see that happen. Obviously, that's going to depend on the new council and the direction they want to take. But that's also what the community decided back in 2021 when we had engagement on the

0: matter.
1: Hicks previously said he was in favor of keeping the low barrier shelter on the exhibition grounds open as well. He says getting people off the streets is the first step to connecting with services, treatment, and permanent housing. We're going to have more coming up on the New Brunswick municipal elections next on Maritime Noon. Nova Scotia-born actor and activist Elliot Page says he's angry a project to provide clean water for the Black community in the town of Shelburne has been stalled for 7 years. Page spent $25,000 to drill a well to give back to the community that he featured in his documentary. There's something in the water, but the well project is still in talks.
2: It's just a frustration and anger and disappointment in the place where I grew up. No one's negating the complexity of an issue of like supplying water for a community, you know, that kind of thing. But it has just been truly ongoing stalling, changes of plan, what have you. And to me, this is just another example of the issue of environmental racism that is obviously an ongoing issue all over in Nova Scotia.
1: The project has pivoted to using an existing well on the NSCC campus. Most of Page's money has been spent testing it. The province, two local governments, and a community group are still trying to come to an agreement on the project. And Israeli lawmakers have approved a bill allowing a special tribunal to try and also sentence Palestinians accused of taking part in the October 7th attacks. That tribunal will be able to issue death sentences. Cameron McIntosh has more from Jerusalem.
3: Lawmaker Simcha Rothman sponsored the bill.
4: This law will bring justice. This law will create the framework to punish those who did this.
3: 1,200 people died on October 7th, 2023. Hundreds more were kidnapped. The tribunals will be live streamed. Human rights groups are concerned they'll become show trials, including evidence obtained under torture. They'll also only apply to Palestinians. Muna Haddad is with the human rights group Adala.
5: It's problematic because it contravenes the basic ideas of criminal law.
3: But in a rare show of unity in Israeli politics, the tribunals are being supported across party lines. Shelley Talmurin is an opposition lawmaker.
6: I think the people of Israel are in complete agreement that this is what should happen.
3: Meanwhile, a separate law will also allow the death penalty against Palestinians convicted of future murders of Israelis. Cameron McIntosh, CBC News, Jerusalem.
1: That's the news. Your weather is next.
7: I'm CBC meteorologist Trevor Adams with this weather update. A cold front continues to move across mainland Nova Scotia, Cape Breton, and PEI, bringing 5 to 10 millimeters of rain. Fog patches will dissipate. Conditions will dry up this afternoon, and the cloudy skies will begin to clear. Winds will be out of the northwest, at times breezy, 20 to 30 kilometers an hour with gusts of 50. Highs today through most of mainland Nova Scotia will near 13 degrees, while it will be cooler in northern Nova Scotia, PEI, and Cape Breton, with highs closer to 4 to 6 degrees due to the onshore wind. In New Brunswick, we'll see a clear skies to a mix of sun and cloud to mainly sunny skies. Highs will near 13 degrees, except 9 across northern parts of the province, with winds out of the northwest. Tonight, we will see clearing skies, and the northwest winds will become light. Lows will generally be about 3 degrees across Nova Scotia, Cape Breton, and PEI, but falling closer to zero through parts of New Brunswick, with lows reaching minus 4 across northern parts of that province. Tomorrow, we'll see a mix of sun and cloud to mainly sunny skies across the region. Highs will reach 11 to 18 degrees, but it will be cooler at the coast with temperatures near 10 degrees, and the winds will turn more towards the west, becoming light. Maritime Noon starts now.
8: Thank you, Trevor. I'm Bob Murphy. Welcome to Maritime Noon. Coming up today on the phone in, invasive plants and animals such as zebra mussels can put a chokehold on environments and outcompete native species.
9: They were only discovered in New Brunswick about 3 years ago, like, you know, one solitary one, but they're spreading in the St. John River. The risk is increasing that they might end up crossing the border and coming into Nova Scotia, probably on someone's boat.
8: What invasive animals and plants are you seeing near you? What's the best ways to prevent their spread? Coming up on the Maritime Noon phone-in. But first, if you were faced with the choice of finishing your post-secondary education or being in a rock band, which one would you choose? Andrew Scott faced that decision back in the early 1990s. He chose the band, just 3 credits short from finishing his fine arts degree in painting at NASCAT in Halifax. The band was Sloan, which would eventually win a Juno and become one of the most beloved alternative rock bands in Canada. And it's still going. Today is a bit of a homecoming for Andrew Scott, who's the drummer in Sloan these days. More than 30 years ago, after he walked away from NASCAT, he'll be at the school's spring convocation this afternoon. Scott will be named a Life Fellow, and he'll be making a speech, and we reached him by phone. Welcome to the show, Andrew.
0: Thanks so much for having me.
8: And congratulations on this award.
0: Thanks so much for that. I'm thrilled to receive it.
8: You were so close to getting your degree back then, all those years ago. How does it feel to get this recognition all these years later?
0: It feels great. It came 100% unexpectedly, the announcement of this earlier this year, and I just accepted it without hesitation. Yeah, I mean, coming back to the school, I'm sort of reliving it through my son's experience here. He's now just completed his first year at ASCAD, and he's loving it. And that's, for me, that's just the cherry on top.
8: So this is really a full circle moment then?
0: Very much, yeah. It really feels it.
8: Take us back to the early 90s. At the time, Sloan was a promising new band, but just remind us where the band was in its trajectory back in 1991 when you were trying to make this decision.
0: Well, we had this pretty wide open opportunity in front of us, and it was a gamble for all of us. At the time, it just felt like I had to almost flip a coin in my mind and pick one. And I landed on the band and trusted my gut. And we just went off and our career was whatever it is and has been. And I'm so glad I made that decision.
8: Yeah, you've had so much success in the intervening years, for sure. But you kind of trusted your gut. Were you feeling much angst about it as well?
0: Honestly, no. It was kind of a no-brainer. I had gotten all that I felt I needed or wanted from NASCAD at the time. I'd spent 5 years there, and like you mentioned, it was three art histories short of completing a BFA. I don't know, as a 20-year-old or 21 or however old I was, maybe I felt it was kind of appropriate to be in. I'm an art school dropout to go try this thing called rock and roll.
8: Did your mom see it the same way?
0: My mother was always very supportive of me, no matter what path I chose. She's been the number one fan of my band from the get go. And yeah, I mean, she believed in me and just trusted that I was going to get out of this life what I needed to get out of this life, I suppose.
8: And so looking back on your career, what are some of the things life in a successful Canadian band has taught you?
0: I mean, trusting your coworkers and working together as a team. That's been a really important sort of reckoning for all of us in the band, for real. You know, I've maintained a life as a painter as well, which is a solo effort, and that, you know, has its own challenges in terms of, like, well, you're your own boss and you work on your own times. Like, what's your discipline like? So, you know, I can flip from, oh my God, I'm just cranking stuff out, to just not getting along with the materials and avoiding them for any number of reasons.
8: So many young people, students, dream of being in a rock band, and you've made that a realization. Can you talk a little bit about what it's like from the inside looking out? Is it the same as what it seemed like it was going to be like all those years ago?
0: It's really hard to parse it. Like, we didn't know that we would put out two records, let alone 14 records. But it just became clear over time with all of us, and it was a difficult road that we had on just sort of personal differences levels, which I think is inevitable in any collaborative affair. But it just got to the point where we realized, like, we had something pretty special, and we all recognized that. And we were all just committed to keeping it going through thick and thin.
8: And apparently, at the time when you were making this decision, you told your mother, I'm not going to be in a rock band when I'm 30.
0: Sort of
8: along the lines of, like, I might as well take a leap and give this a shot because, you know, by the age 30, it'll be all over anyway. But
0: yeah. But
8: here you are well past your 30s and you're still in the band.
0: Yes.
8: So how's it going? No, how's it going these days? And what do you think of that longevity?
0: You know what? It's better than it's ever been. It's better than it's ever been on so many levels. Like, again, we're so grateful to have been able to do this as a living, all of us, to still be generating new music, to still be putting on quality live performances, and to still bringing out good crowds to our shows. Like, we're so fortunate, and we all recognize it.
8: And being named a Life Fellow at NASCAD is, there's a blurb on their website that says the award is awarded to individuals whose commitment and service have made a profound and lasting impact on NASCAD University. How does that feel, you know, as somebody who went there all those years ago and obviously was fond of the school, to then get that recognition all these years later?
0: Well, it feels amazing. And there's a little bit of an overwhelming aspect to it, just because, I'm not used to receiving stuff like this by myself. I typically have a band behind me, or in front of me rather, to hide and quietly just accept A, B, or C. But this is different. And for me, you know, I've always been very proud to say I went to NASCAD all those years ago. And to maintain a connection to the school in any way is really special to me. And again, my son is a student there, and he's loving it, and life is good.
8: And I know I said earlier that this must feel like a full circle moment. Is it true that Sloan's first show was in the cafeteria at the school back in 1991?
0: That's right. February 21st, I believe, 1991, our very, very first performance ever.
8: And then look at all that's happened since then. And I understand your family is going to be taking up, I guess, a row of seats in this afternoon's convocation then?
0: Yep. No, they're all coming out to support me, and it's lovely. I'm so, so thrilled.
8: Who's going to be there?
0: My mother, my stepfather, my sisters, my nephews, my wife, my son. My daughter sadly couldn't get away from work in Toronto, so she's back at home looking after our cats and dog.
8: Well, it'll be a beautiful moment. So your son's going to be there. If he was faced with the same choice before he graduates, what would you tell him, given everything that you've experienced over the last 30-odd years?
0: I would tell him to go with his gut and just trust it.
8: Well, it definitely worked out for you, that's for sure. Congratulations on the award and on a stellar career. And it's not over yet. You're still performing. And as you said, you're still painting as well. So congratulations on all fronts.
0: Thanks very much. I really appreciate it.
8: All right. And you're making a speech this afternoon as well?
0: That's right. Yeah. I've never done that before. So this is a first.
8: All right. Well, we'll look forward to that as well. Thanks very much, Andrew, and congratulations again.
0: Thank you so much. I really appreciate it.
8: That's Andrew Scott, who is the drummer in the alternative rock band Sloan. And this afternoon, he will be named a Life Fellow at the NASCAD convocation.

0: As you may have heard in the news, communities in New Brunswick held municipal elections yesterday. There are changes at two of the three main cities in the province. Donna Reardon remains the mayor in St. John, but there will be new mayors in Fredericton and Moncton. Steve Hicks celebrated his win last night in Fredericton.
1: I know my dad, he passed away a year ago, and this is one of the reasons why I decided to run. He'd be up in Tim Hortons in heaven there telling stories right now. He'd be so proud. Now, there's no way I could thank everyone who's been part of this team, because it's been truly amazing. I couldn't even come close without the help I've had. There's a lot that goes into one of these elections. I couldn't have done it without your support. It means so much to me and my family. I'd like to recognize the other candidates, Jenica Atwin and John Reed. I forgot the name for it. It's not easy. As you guys have seen on social media, things can get pretty vicious out there. It shouldn't be that way. Unfortunately, it is. So congratulations, put your name forward. To the other candidates, same goes. You know, it's a lot to put your name out there. It makes yourself vulnerable to a lot of people. So to those that won, congratulations. To those that don't, I hope it was a great experience and you continue to stay engaged in the community at some level. We ran on a platform of public safety and affordability. We have work to do, and I'm looking forward to working with the new council. We're having a lot of new faces around the table, so it's going to be a lot of team building over the next couple of months to make sure everyone is comfortable with their position. There's a lot involved in being a city councilor. It's changed a lot in my 18 years, but I know our city staff, they are prepared. They have a very robust orientation process, and I think you guys are going to be proud of this council.
0: That's Mayor-elect in Fredericton, Steve Hicks. Now in Moncton, the new mayor will be Sean Crossman. It was a close race against Brian Murphy, who's a former mayor.
2: Is this official?
3: It is.
2: It's official.
3: It's official.
4: You can call me Mayor Crossman.
2: Mayor Crossman.
3: Woo-hoo. All right. Well,
5: speech.
3: What's that?
5: First speech.
3: Mayor-elect, okay, well, honestly, I just want to thank everybody for your support. I want to thank the citizens of Moncton for giving me the honor to lead this city forward in the next 4 years with a strong and united council and focused on community. And that's what I'm all about, and that's what we're going to do. And we're going to make sure that our community comes first, and we have conversations on public safety, conversations on development, and we get away from the negativity that we've seen. So this is, again, thank you, and I'm honored by the citizens of Moncton. Merci à tous. Other than that, I don't have much to say. I want to thank my lovely wife, Beverly Dawson. And my daughter, I can't say enough about my daughter, Isabel. Your dad is now the mayor of Moncton. So again, thanks everyone. I appreciate it. Let's get to work after June 1st swearing in and make this city great. Yeah.
0: That is Sean Crossman, the mayor-elect in Moncton. And in the community next door, Dieppe Hélène Boudreau made history last night. She's the first woman to be elected to serve as that city's mayor.
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0: 22 minutes after 12 o'clock. You might assume goldfish only live in fish bowls or aquariums, but sometimes when people are tired of them, they release them into a local pond or lake. Now, it may seem harmless, but goldfish are an invasive species. They can actually grow to almost a foot long, and they gobble up everything in sight, leaving little food left for native fish. That's the problem with invasive species. Although they're not supposed to be here, once they establish, they can get quite comfortable and outcompete the native species for food, sunlight, and other nutrients. Well, May is Invasive Species Awareness Month, and today we're going to be talking about the plants, animals, and insects that can do a lot of damage to our gardens, waterways, and forests. We're also going to discuss what you can do to help prevent their spread. So call and tell us about the invasive species you're seeing near you, and if you have questions, give our experts a call. If you're doing something to help prevent the spread of invasive plants, animals, and insects, call and tell us about that. The number is 1-800-565-1940, and our email is marnoon@cbc.ca. Ken Donnelly is the Executive Director of Invasives Canada. Welcome back to the show.
1: Great to be here, Bob.
0: And Houston Grimshaw-Surrett is the co-supervisor of the Nova Scotia Invasive Species Council. Welcome back to you as well.
2: Thank you. Great to be here.
0: I feel like we should be calling this episode of the show The Creepy Crawlers. It's got everything. Some that you are aware of and others that you may not even realize are invasive species. But is the list of invasive species getting longer over time or is it getting shorter? It sounds like it's work that's never finished.
1: You know, a lot of new introductions. So I suppose the list is probably getting longer. I'm thinking back to the horror movies I loved to watch when I was a kid now, after your intro there. And, you know, in the ponds and we're seeing more and more fish in the ponds that shouldn't be in there. Mm-hmm. You know, we've got forest pests that are spreading across Nova Scotia, PEI, and New Brunswick. And there's plants, you know, as well. So it's sort of all different kinds and of you know aquatics and terrestrials, and they're spreading and there's more of them. That's for sure.
0: Well, we'll try to get through as many as possible here today. And I should mention there are booklets available for people who are looking for that somewhat complete list of invasive species. And actually, they are making up part of our prize packs here that we're giving away to two lucky people who make it on the air today. Each pack is including a booklet that's called Grow Me Instead, which is for gardeners. And the other one is Invasive Species in Nova Scotia, Identification and Information Guide. Yes, it says Nova Scotia on the title, but it's roughly applicable to New Brunswick as well, and perhaps even PEI. But we'll announce the winners of those two prize packs at the end of the show. So what's at the top of your list, Houston? What are you thinking of when it comes to the most wanted invasive species that you're trying to get ahead of?
2: That's a great question, because we said that there's quite a few, but in the top of the list, one species that comes to mind is called dog strangling vine. It's got quite the name. Doesn't strangle dogs, but it does strangle plants. It's a twining vine that can have quite a significant ecological impact by outcompeting native plant species, but also as well negatively impacts a monarch butterfly too.
0: How do you think it got here?
2: Unfortunately, due to planting in horticultural setting.
0: People like the look of it, the way it does kind of creepy crawl.
2: It twines around any structure to get vertical height, so it can provide that type of growth. And so that's why it was originally brought here.
0: All right. So, I mean, don't bring it in. I guess don't buy it, I suppose you're suggesting. What else can people do?
2: Keep an eye out for it. Look to see where it is. Right now, we only know of two different populations in the province, one in Kentville, the other one in Dartmouth. So it's a species that it hasn't quite well established yet in the province of Nova Scotia that we're aware of. And similar as well as New Brunswick, it's very limited distribution there as well.
0: And not likely to spread, I guess, unless one neighbor says to another, oh, can I get some of that and try to make it grow on my property as well?
2: So this species, that is how it moves around, like longer distances, but it actually as well has pods that split open, releasing fluffy seeds, so it can spread a good distance as well, just by wind.
0: Darn those seeds. All right, so Ken, what about you? What's on your most wanted list?
1: Well, we're really active on zebra mussels right now. I think last time we were here was probably about a year ago, Bob, and I said at the time that there was zebra mussels had been found in the St. John Rivers, a couple of them. There's more now. And they're probably about 50 kilometers away from the border in Nova Scotia, for instance. So there's a big fishing derby that's going on this weekend up in Nakawik, and we know there's zebra mussels up there. We expect about, so that's a problem for New Brunswick as well as Nova Scotia. But for Nova Scotia, we've got, we believe, about 45 anglers going up, or 45 different boats going up to that big fishing derby. And then they're coming back, and there's a chance that there may be zebra mussels on there. So on their boats and on their gear. So we're setting up 4 decontamination stations in cooperation with DFO and the New Brunswick Invasive Species Council, Nova Scotia Fisheries and Aquaculture. We're all working together, and we want to clean every boat that comes out of that water just to make sure there's no zebra mussels being, you know, carried off to other bodies of water.
0: Mm-hmm. And they're pretty small, but can be quite forceful in their impacts, right? I mean, talk a little bit more about why they're something that you really want to try to avoid.
1: Yeah, they spread, you know, very quickly. They can attach onto pipes, like on the inside of the pipes intakes. So water intakes, sewage outfalls, can and dams, like, you know, cooling the pipes that bring in cooling water for dams. They're all susceptible to just being completely clogged by zebra mussels. So utilities like Halifax Water, Nova Scotia Power would be hugely impacted if they came into Nova Scotia. And that's just the industry, really, sort of the industrial things. We've got other issues where they clean the water. If you remember how nice the water was when we had acid rain, but it looked nice, and it was a bad situation. Same thing with zebra mussels. Filter feeders, they can clean a lot of water, but when the sunlight gets down into the depths of that water where it hadn't been before, then it really causes havoc in the whole ecosystem.
0: Well, and PEI, you're also keeping an eye on, and others are as well, on the brown bullhead,
1: right,
0: which is a catfish like species, right?
1: That's right.
0: What do you know about that?
1: Yeah, and apparently it's now, according to Chase Skindon, who's our supervisor in PEI, he says that it's been found in 3 lakes now. It's native in Nova Scotia, New Brunswick, and Quebec and Ontario, but it's not native to PEI. So somehow it crossed the bridge. And it's most likely maybe an angler or someone who even wanted to bring it in because they like fishing for it may have released it. We don't know how it got there, but it's that kind of thing that can help those kinds of species move long distances. It could also be brought in by just to use as bait.
0: So it's a native species in Nova Scotia and New Brunswick. We're coexisting with it. I mean, what's the concern, I guess?
1: If it has no predators, then because there's probably, I don't know for sure, but there's probably predators in Nova Scotia, New Brunswick, Quebec that are keeping the population at bay. Mm-hmm. If there's no predators in a new place like PEI, that's quite often how these species spread, is just that there's nothing to abate them.
0: Mm. Okay, well, we're talking about invasive plants, animals, insects, all of them on the Maritime Noon phone-in today. And if you've got questions about one in particular, or perhaps you're addressing the situation on your property, we'd love to hear from you. 1-800-565-1940 is the number, and our email is marnoon@cbc.ca. We've got some people who are ready to pose questions and share their experiences. But first, Cassie Williams has a look at the latest news headlines. Hi, Cassie.
3: Hi, Bob. Well, Yarmouth Rural RCMP have charged a person with attempted murder after an assault in Quinnan. It happened during the late afternoon on Saturday when police responded to reports of a shooting on Highway 308. Officers learned there was an altercation between 2 people outside a home. One was shot by the other. The victim suffered non-life-threatening injuries. And also in the news, Convocation Week begins today at UPEI. The university says it has 1,300 students students graduating in the class of 2026. Today, it's the Faculty of Nursing and the Faculty of Veterinary Medicine. And Paralympian Mark Arends will be awarded an honorary degree. Events continue through Friday. And I'll have more news at 1 o'clock.
0: Thanks, Cassie. My guests today are Ken Donnelly, who's the Executive Director of Invasives Canada, and Houston Grimshaw Surrett, who is the co-supervisor of the Nova Scotia Invasive Species Council. We're making our way through the list. It's a long one of invasive species and our efforts to try to curtail their spread. We'd love to hear your experience. So 1-800-565-1940 is the number, and our email, marnoon@cbc.ca. We're going to go to Dartmouth first. Michael Belland is on the line. Hi, Michael.
4: Hello.
0: Hi, what are you seeing in Dartmouth?
4: Well, I'm worried about the hemlock trees and the woolly adelgid, and how it's killing hemlock trees, which are beautiful trees. And yeah, I like to go walking in nature. It's very soothing, and to see dying trees is upsetting.
0: Right. And this has been something that we've covered from time to time as well on the show. I know it's been an issue that they've been trying to address down in Ketchikan National Park. So maybe, you know, Michael, are you seeing it in Dartmouth as well?
4: I'm not 100% sure, but when I see a dying tree,
0: you wonder.
4: I wouldn't know how to like determine whether it was the woolly adelgid that caused it or whatever. But you know,
0: right?
4: It's just. I love nature. I love trees, and I don't want to see them dying.
0: No. Well, okay, Houston, they are on the move, aren't they?
2: Yeah. Yeah, it sure is, unfortunately, on the move. And there has been a few reports in the HRM area of hemlock woolly adelgid. So it is present in the area. And so just in some ways to keep an eye out for it, as one of the best things to do is if you are in a hemlock area, just to look out to see if it is present and report sightings of the species. You can report them directly to us as well as to the Canadian Food Inspection Agency. And so what you want to be looking for is those white woolly masses on the underside of the branches. And so they're quite small, and you can look for it on the branches that are presently on the tree. But as we all know, hemlocks are massive trees, so it can be really hard to see what's going on up at the higher up branches. So you can also look at any branches that may have fallen on the ground there. Take a look for it. If you do see it, take a photo, report the coordinates or its street address or anything along those lines. Send it our way or the Canadian Food Inspection Agency.
4: Okay. Well, thank you. Good info.
0: All right. Thanks for the call, Michael.
4: Okay. Thanks, Bob.
0: Take care. 1-800-565-1940 is the number to call. Give us a call or send us an email. marnoon@cbc.ca is the address. Susan has done that from Longs Creek in New Brunswick and says, Celandine seems to be very common now. Not sure how it was introduced to my property, but it thrives near the compost bin. Can stain your skin if you pick it up without gloves. What else do we know about that particular invasive species, gentlemen?
2: So it's a species we've also been seeing reported a bit frequently, especially this spring. We've gotten a few reports of it here in Nova Scotia. Mm-hmm. It's a species that's really challenging to remove because of its unique kind of growth habits. So it really emerges very early compared to other species. So you see it in full green while everything else is still hasn't even budded out yet. Mm-hmm. But what makes it hard to control is it produces these bulbs in the soil that can easily grow new plants. And so if it contaminated soil gets introduced to an area, it can easily get introduced by those means. Or if improper disposal as well, sometimes it's a species you never want to compost, as if it does get composted, it can start to take over that area as well.
0: I mean, a quick glance, it's got the color of a buttercup.
2: Mm-hmm.
0: So it looks pretty. It looks beautiful. But that's sort of the whole thing about a lot of invasive species, isn't it, Ken? It's kind of like this disarming side of them. They, you know, you think it's a thing of beauty, and I suppose in some people's eyes it might be, but what are the long-term implications?
1: Yeah, absolutely. And many of them have come in to the country as ornamental plants from other countries, and people buy them up and plant them because they look nice. Now, we know a lot more, I think, these days about what's invasive and what isn't, but some of these plants that have came in 40 or 50 years ago may have come in, people moving from England, say, mm-hmm. and they like the vine back home, so they plant it in their garden, and then we find out it's invasive later.
0: But just to put an exclamation point on it then, if it is beautiful and it comes from your relative's spot in England, really, again, what is the harm? What are we trying to prevent here?
1: Well, quite often they take over. Like Houston was talking about the dog strangling vine. It literally strangles the other plants, the native plants, and mm-hmm. kills them. So that is the real issue. Periwinkle is a really nice looking ground cover and has nice flowers. I have some in my yard I'm trying to get rid of. I was looking at the flowers yesterday, beautiful flowers. So it looks nice, but if you remove it, nothing's living there anymore where you pulled it out, because it just smothers everything.
0: What about for pollinators? Are they any help for pollinators? Not really, right?
2: Not really. Some of these species do provide resources for pollinators, but the issue with it is if it's a species that gets in, takes over the whole area, that's a very limited flowering time. And so if the area is more diverse, you have flowering plants that are flowering throughout the entire season, that provides more resources throughout the entire season, as pollinators are out throughout the whole growing season and not just a small window of time that an invasive species would only be flowering at.
0: Okay. Brendan Fitzgerald is on the line from Windsor in Nova Scotia. Brendan, go ahead. What's your question? What are you seeing?
5: Thank you. Yes, I have some questions on Japanese knotweed. So very, obviously there's probably a lot of similarities to what you were just discussing. But Japanese knotwood seems to be popping up everywhere across the province, even in very remote, kind of surprising areas, I find. I'm wondering if they're, because I know Japanese knotweed is really difficult to remove, and it just keeps coming back. So I'm kind of curious about maybe some research that could be going on, or what's being done kind of at that level to come up with some solutions for how to manage some of these kind of plant invasive species?
2: It's a great question. And so with, as you said, Japanese knotweed is really hard to control. And in terms of research, there is some work being done that we're aware of, just trying to see like what native plant species may have some ability to compete with Japanese knotweed. So using Japanese knotweed just as an example here, this species, it thrives in full light. It doesn't do too well underneath a forest canopy. And so that is one way to kind of help keep it down, is to basically shade it out. It's not going to get rid of it completely, but it can reduce its aggressive growth. And so there is some work looking to see what type of native species may have some competitiveness that could compete with it. But yeah, it's a challenge, that's for sure.
5: Mm-hmm. Understood.
0: Yeah, choking it out. How do you go about doing it? I mean, it comes up in the gardening show all the time.
1: Yeah.
0: People are overcome by it. Yeah.
1: It can grow a meter in one day.
0: Oh.
1: Like it just comes flying out of the ground. It can break through concrete or asphalt. It can cross a road by going underneath it. Like a fierce plant. And I think when we get to a point like that, it's no more, the effort is not to eradicate it. It's going to be around. It's just to try and control it as much as you can.
0: Yeah. Brendan, if you come up with a solution, could you let us know?
5: Yeah. All right. I'll get right on it.
0: Thanks for the call.
5: Thank you.
0: All right. Joel in Yarmouth said, just wants to throw chain pickerel into the conversation. That was a concern. It's a concern throughout the region, I guess. Mm-hmm. I know, again, in Nova Scotia, it was a concern in Ketchum-Kuchik National Park, wasn't it? And first, the very odd sighting, but now a more familiar sight, right, Ken?
1: Yeah, it's really spreading, and it's a voracious predator. So it just cleans out virtually everything else in a body of water that it's in. And it's The people that fish, though, the anglers love it because it's a really strong fighter, I'm told. So it's been spreading. We can see it spreading. I always say fish don't have legs, so it's unlikely they're spreading on their own from one lake to another. They are more likely to be moved by people. And that's often a common thing that we find with invasive species spreading, is that people willingly or unwillingly, or unknowingly, I should say, knowingly or unknowingly, move these species around.
0: All right. Well, let's go back to the phones here. Ian Curry on the line from Granville Beach in Nova Scotia. Hi, Ian.
6: Hi there.
0: What are you seeing?
6: Rosa multiflora.
0: All right.
6: That is the bane of my existence. I am constantly tearing them out, and the birds, you know, if any of the roses bloom and they set berries, then the birds eat them, and then they spread them underneath every tree on my property. And I have been complaining about this for years, because these multiflora roses, they take over hay fields, they take over pastures, and they tear up anything that gets close to them, whether it's a cow or a horse. I mean, they are just lethal. And I've not found anybody that has come up with an idea to, you know, do a, you know, a real push to eradicate that particular plant from Western Annapolis County.
0: All right. So how do we get rid of this?
2: So that one kind of, again, falls near the Japanese knotweed, in the sense that that species is extremely widespread throughout the province. So eradication is very unlikely. And so local level control is really, unfortunately, the only option when it comes to multiflora rose. And it will be a constant battle in the way of controlling this species, because it's, unfortunately, it is here to stay. But there is ways that we can control it and help at least keep it down.
0: Do you just cut it off at the ground? Do you start trying to root it out of the ground?
2: So it's one of the, like a lot of invasive species, invasive plants, they don't mind being cut. They actually kind of like it.
0: Oh, in a way.
2: So that it can actually encourage more vigorous regrowth in the following year if you cut it back. And so you can dig it out, but digging out is very labor intensive, but it can be effective. But it's really hard. You got to make sure to get out all of that root crown. Mm. Unfortunately, like with a lot of these invasive plants that are really hard to control, herbicide becomes one of the only option to actually truly control the species. And so there's a few different ways you can apply herbicides, such with multiflora rose, such as applying it directly to the stump to reduce the amount of herbicide that you're applying, because it's one of those things that we don't want to be going around spraying a bunch of herbicide to control the species. Mm-hmm. That's widespread, because now you're also going to have the environmental issues associated with the herbicide. So it's a challenge.
0: All right. And Ian, you had another species you want to mention?
6: Well, there was the shiny buckthorn, but the best, I guess, remedy I've come up with for the multiflora roses is a chain and a tractor.
2: Mm-hmm.
6: And I have a little farm, and so I am constantly doing battle with these things. But that, you know, if I can get the crown out of the ground, that's the end of that particular problem. Yeah. It's just that I have a lot of, neighbors that they just mow them. And you know what that does. That's just pruning. Mm. But the shiny buckthorn is also a problem, because if you open up any kind of land for pasture or whatever, that seems to be the first thing that moves in. And that's hard to get rid of as well.
2: Mm. Yeah, it's another one that we're getting a lot of reports of, also known as glossy buckthorn is the other name that's commonly used to refer to it. And yeah, similar level of control, like digging out, getting rid of that main root mass, and another one you do not want to cut. It makes it way more problematic after cutting. It's almost like the mythical Hydra creature. If you cut one stem, you got six more trunks coming up.
0: Yeah. And so, Ian, when you do hook the tractor onto, say, the roses, for example, what do you do with it after you get it out of the ground?
6: Well, basically, I just leave it out into the air and it'll just die. I don't believe in burning. So I just pull them out of the ground and I pile them up, and because they're such cany creatures, they sort of create their own little nest. It's good for birds to get in and not and whatnot, but as long as the crown is in the air and the roots have no access to water, that pretty well kills them. It's kind of unsightly, but it makes a wonderful fence.
0: Okay, so Houston, is that the method
6: you... Thank you, gentlemen.
0: Yeah, thanks very much, Ian. Is that the approach you would suggest as well, Houston?
2: Yeah, that method does work. The only caution you need to apply with that one is if there's any rose hips present. Because if there's rose present there, then they can establish in that space. But leaving it out to dry and making sure that kills the plant is a way that can be used to...
0: And then you can safely compost it after that? Or what do you do with it after that?
2: It does get a bit challenging after that. Typically, we do recommend burning because that is one of the best wishes to make sure you don't have to worry about those aspects. Mm-hmm. So, but that's not always applicable.
0: Or depending on what the fire
2: exactly.
0: map says allowed. Yeah, okay. Well, Charlene, you're on the line from, you're pulled over, I guess, on the side of the road near Lower Branch, Nova Scotia. Welcome to the show.
7: Thank you.
0: What's your question today?
7: Well, I have a two-parter. The Japanese knotwood, we live on the river, and about 4 years ago, this plant started coming up, and last year was the first time it flowered. And we went down and we saw all the bees on it. And it was just like, wow, this is beautiful. We're going to keep this. And then our neighbor told us that it was the Japanese knotwood. During the wintertime, it gets taken out by the river because the river swells. So it basically goes down to nothing. It looks like it's dead. And then it pops back up. So it's grown, I would say, about 3 feet in the last day. So I'm wondering, would the river help spread this to other areas, or should we rip this out?
2: Yeah, so that is one of the main natural mechanisms of the spread of Japanese knotweed is through rivers and along streams. And so you see once it establishes one spot near a river, you'll start to see kind of spread downstream of it as you get the currents there moving around those rhizomes.
7: Okay, I will rip it out. My second question is about the ticks. They are invasive. They are everywhere. We can't even go outside at this point right now because of all of the rain. The ticks seem to be really bad this year. What can we do? What is a kind of plant that we can plant to keep them off the property? We've cut the lawn in the rain to make sure that we're trying to keep them down. Like, we're doing everything we can, but it's a losing battle.
0: Guinea hens?
1: Well, this is not, hens would do it. That's what I understand, yeah.
7: We have chickens,
1: and
7: they're doing their best, but... we're looking into guinea hens as well. But what is a natural, a non-invasive plant that we could plant in the yard that would help keep the ticks down?
1: I don't know of any, do you?
2: I'm not aware of any that would.
0: Again, a real moneymaker. If you find anything, let us know, Charlene, that's for sure. she's obviously taking corrective measures, though, as much as she can, right? And you're all about that, aren't you, gentlemen, about at least try to make it as inhospitable as possible.
1: Make it inhospitable, but I think they're so prevalent, it's more about personal care. I know for myself, I check the dogs when they come in from my yard. I check to make sure that they're not walking around on the floor because they can fall off the dogs. And when I'm out working in the yard, I wear long pants with permethrin clothes that stops them from moving up to my skin. Just a short walk in on the lawn with shorts on, and you might come in with four or five on your legs. It's crazy. Nova Scotia is a hot spot.
7: We have found a lot of ticks in the last 3 days, and just because of the rain. And because it's invasive, it's something that I've always brought up. Opossums, love ticks. Why don't we have opossums in Nova Scotia? Or... why can't we bring them in?
0: Okay, who wants to tackle that one?
2: I'm not 100% sure.
1: I would just say that that's how, I don't know what the downside to bringing opossums would is, but it is how many invasive species have come to or go to a new area is somebody brings them in as a predator to take care of a problem. And, you know, I don't know what would keep an opossum population in check. So you have to be really, really careful when you look at those kinds of solutions.
7: Okay. All right. Thank you very much, gentlemen, for all your help. I appreciate it.
0: All right, Charlene. Sounds like would it be nice if we'd been more helpful, but I understand the plight, obviously. Thanks very much for the call. I mean, just on her last point about trying to bring something else in to combat that, I mean, there are examples where that approach has been taken, hasn't it? Like the hemlock woolly adelgid, that's exactly what they're doing to try to keep that in check, right?
2: Yeah. So they're working at a couple biocontrols to help keep down the population of hemlock woolly adelgid. It's not going to be like the common referred to as like the silver bullet for, you know, completely eradicating it. Mm-hmm. And it's a long-term solution. But when it is done correctly, it can help, you know, provide these control measures for these invasive species. But it needs a lot of work, research needs to be put into place to make sure that these species that are introduced don't become invasive themselves as well.
1: And my feeling, Bob, is that we're a lot more careful, or those researchers are really working on these things, where in the past, maybe 40, 50 years ago, it could have been brought in with a new species could be brought in without much scrutiny. But from the feeling I have is, you know, we've got people at the universities here in Nova Scotia that are working on these kinds of things, and they're doing great work. And so we can have a lot more confidence because they test these things out before mm-hmm. they spread them.
0: Okay. Trilby Jeeves is on the line from near Charlottetown. Hi, Trilby.
8: Hi.
0: Hi, what's your question?
8: I'm part of the Japanese knotweed club, and I have more of a, just not really a question, because I've been struggling with my Japanese knotweed that my mom planted many years ago as a decorative thing. For everybody, maybe to hear my story too, I tarped everywhere as much as I could, and I kept a tarp over it, like you said earlier, the shade may help to smother it. So I did that for about 5 years, and then I got fed up staring at the tarp and pulled it up. And, of course, you know, it was still bits and pieces growing here and there. And then I was thinking about the fact that it was an edible plant. And one of the chefs that I overheard talking about, once you're finished cooking with, you know, what you have cooked, there's probably cuttings and such, and he said to put it in boiling water so that it killed the plant, and so then it couldn't spread if you discarded it. So then I thought, I wonder if I just went out and started putting boiling water over my plants. So it's become a morning ritual for me now, especially right now when they're young and easy to see, spot. I go out with my boiling water and I douse it, each plant, with a bunch of boiling water, and that's how I'm controlling it.
0: Okay, so you are having some success then?
8: Pardon?
0: You're having some success.
8: Yeah, I am. I mean, they're still popping up, but they can't take over. And I mean, if I, you know, kick the bucket tomorrow, they would take over. But I'm hoping that maybe I will win this battle by, you know, snubbing them out with boiling water.
0: Yeah.
8: I don't know. Maybe it might be a pipe dream, but I thought I'd share that.
0: Okay. Well, thanks for doing just that. And at the very least, it seems like keeping them at bay, perhaps not eradicating them entirely, but there you go. Boiling water. Don't get yourself burned doing it, but
8: no, I just don't want to use any chemical on my property. And that's why I'm choosing to do that.
0: Yeah. Understood. All right. Well, thanks, Trilby.
8: You're welcome.
0: And we just have a couple of minutes to go here, so I wanted to get to an email as well. Doreen Boudreau sent a note saying, I'm from Île-Madame in Nova Scotia. Angelica has invaded the entire island. Is there something we can do to prevent extra spread and maybe cut it back? I'm worried that you're just going to say there's not very much.
2: So with that one, there is a few different ways you can. It's a bit different growth patterns than a lot of the other species we've been talking about. Its life history is a bit different. So it's not a perennial. It's a species that once it flowers, mm-hmm. it then dies. So the best way to control and try and prevent further spread is to prevent it from flowering and preventing it from seeding. So once that plant flowers, seeds, that's primarily how it is. The only way it can spread around. So it's not quite the same. Effort needs to be controlled because with Japanese knotweed and those other larger plants, you got to target those roots. Mm-hmm. With this one, you can do a targeted method by those means. But you have to be careful with wild angelica because it also has toxins in its sap.
0: Oh.
2: So if you are cutting this plant back, it's really important to wear the proper protective gear, full long sleeves, pants. If you have a suit that has a spray suit, that is great, and definitely eye protection as well.
0: Okay, good to know that before you tackle the situation.
2: Yeah.
0: And if you're looking for it, it's basically a white bloom. You know, it looks sort of like a bit of a crown.
2: Yeah.
0: Bloom, white, sort of, I don't know.
2: Yeah.
0: Maybe a little like a hydrangea, but not quite.
2: Yeah, it's in the carrot family, so it's got that classic

0: Appreciate your time. Thanks for coming in.
1: Thanks very much for having us.
2: Thank you.
0: Ken Donnelly in Houston, Grimshaw Surrett. Ken is the Executive Director of Invasives Canada, and Houston is the co-supervisor of the Nova Scotia Invasive Species Council. That's our show for today. Thanks very much for being with us. Tomorrow, physiotherapist Laura Lundquist will be here. She's going to help us work out the kinks in our bodies by telling us ways to stretch and strengthen. Hope you can join us then. Thanks for being with us today. I'm Bob Murphy. Have a great afternoon.

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5: When the contractions gripped her, Christine Tutu was ready. The plan was clear. Grab the pre-packed bag, make the short drive to the hospital, and welcome her second child. But the baby had different plans. Today, birth stories for Mother's Day.
6: This is CBC News. It's 1 o'clock. Good afternoon. I'm Cassie Williams. Here's what's making news. In New Brunswick, the re-elected mayor of St. John campaigned on strong leadership and finances. Donna Reardon says she feels like her city has a lot of momentum with cranes in the air, growth at the port, and young people returning. Reardon says she sees opportunities that require courage to pursue and decisions based on evidence. She says data centers are just one example.
7: It's everything, right? Is should a pipeline come in? Should we, you know, have more nuclear, like, you know, like should we, like with the SMRs that they're talking about, all of these things, I think right now, like I said, with the geopolitical climate, I think Canada is looking for opportunities with other countries. And I think those opportunities, I wouldn't want to limit those without some evidence to say that's not going to work.
6: Reardon says while campaigning, she also heard from people who want to see improved services such as street repairs, snow clearing, garbage collection, police, and fire. She says council will meet to set priorities together and then work with staff to implement improvement plans. A company exploring white hydrogen in the Advocate area of Nova Scotia was met with concerns at a community meeting this week. Quebec Innovative Materials Corporation fielded questions about environmental impacts, what the product could be used for, and how it could be transported safely. Also known as natural hydrogen, it does not emit carbon when burned and could be used to dilute or displace fossil fuels. Cumberland South PC MLA Tory Rushton attended the meeting, where many questions were asked about possible fracking. The Houston government lifted a ban on that practice last year.
8: Ever since I've been elected in 2018, even when there was different types of activity, there's always phone calls asking whether this is fracking or not. The company was very clear that this is not a fracking project. They're solely looking for hydrogen and looking how big that deposit would be underground.
6: Rushton says the hydrogen exploration work has already contributed to the local economy. Three holes have been drilled and work on two more will happen this year. The company has promised another meeting within 3 months with more information on whether the hydrogen they've found is actually commercially viable. U.S. President Donald Trump heads to China today for a meeting with Chinese counterpart Xi Jinping to talk trade. But as Nick Harper explains, another ongoing issue is expected to play a role.
9: He'll bring up Taiwan, I think, more than I would.
10: U.S. President Donald Trump on what he thinks will come up when he meets with Chinese President Xi Jinping, more explicit opposition to Taiwan independence and...
9: I think that a discussion will be a little bit about energy and about the very beautiful country of Iran.
10: The highly anticipated meeting, postponed because of the war there, could yield some deals, say observers, like China buying more U.S. soybeans or oil and liquefied natural gas to reduce the trade deficit, while Beijing may want restrictions on advanced AI chips eased for continued access to its rare earth minerals. Though some say Trump needs to bring back something tangible. To that point, he's traveling with more than a dozen

0: Dozen business leaders, including his on-again, off-again rival, Elon Musk. Lisa Sheng, CBC News, Toronto.
1: Britain's prime minister is telling his cabinet he will get on with governing. Calls are growing within Keir Starmer's Labour Party for him to resign. Last week, the party was pummeled in local elections across the UK. Close to 20% of his caucus colleagues are urging him to quit. However, other members are backing him. Darren Jones is a senior cabinet minister.
2: The Prime Minister is Keir Starmer. That's what people elected at the last general election. And look, we can play fantasy politics as much as you like, but I just think it's right to recognise that what the public care about is the future of our country, and that is what the government is getting on with delivering.
1: Four junior ministers have resigned from Starmer's cabinet in protest. And finally, Ukraine's president says Russia is resuming its attacks as a brief ceasefire expired at midnight. Volodymyr Zelensky says more than 200 drones were launched by Russia overnight. Russian officials say their military shot down more than two dozen Ukrainian drones. The three-day truce was in place over the weekend while Moscow held its annual military parade.
3: I'm CBC meteorologist Trevor Adams with this weather update. A cold front continues to pull away from the Maritimes. That's bringing some rain that will clear up this morning, about 5 millimeters, and fog patches will dissipate. We'll see clearing towards the afternoon. However, the winds will be out of the north today and breezy, and that means the high will stay steady around 6 because of the wind coming off the water. Overnight, a few clouds, and we'll see the temperature dropping down to 3 degrees. Winds becoming more westerly for tomorrow. We're looking at a mix of sun and cloud with a high of 13 and the winds becoming light.

0: So when I was just laying there and I had my husband by me and my mom and the midwife and the doctors. And so just laying there and I remember like, okay, we're ready to push.
1: 5 years ago, Thea Benashaway gave birth to her second child, a girl named Naysha. Where she chose to bring her into the world was a little unusual.
0: And the sun was just beaming on the canvas. So everything was like bright yellow on the canvas. And the air too, it was just so like, it was because it rained that night before. And so like, it was just so fresh. The air was just so fresh.
1: Just behind the Labrador Health Center in Happy Valley Goose Bay, a traditional Innu birthing tent was set up. Instead of bright lights and beds with stirrups, sunlight and the scent of spruce boughs filled the air. And that's where Thea greeted Naysha for her first breath.
0: And I say this all the time too, like my daughter's first breath, her breathing was the smell of boughs. So I'm like very thankful of that too, that she was able to, like her first breath was through the smell of the boughs.
1: Danse, Anine, Buju, hello, and welcome. This is Unreserved. I'm Rosanna Deerchild. Just over a decade ago, midwife Melissa Brown had a vision to return Indigenous tradition and ceremony to childbirth.
2: It's going to take some time for birth to come back to our communities, but we're seeing lots of different aspects of that journey returning to our communities.
1: Her Indigenous doula training takes her to communities all over Turtle Island, restoring balance to birth.
2: Once we have that balance within our communities and we're supporting pregnant people in that way that they need, which is different for each pregnant person, that's how we're going to restore that balance and that health and wellness to babies and families.
1: Plus,
3: yeah, it was really fun. I would do that again.
1: Inuk mom Christine Tutu's birth plan was all prepared. Fly over 1,000 kilometers from her Arctic home to an urban center to give birth. But that plan went out the hotel window when her baby came a little early.
3: I didn't even end up making it to the hospital to have the baby.
1: And Innu mom Thea Panashaway chose to have her second baby the same way her mother was born, in a traditional birth tent.
0: My youngest now too, like she'll be able to say like she was born in a tent just like her kukup.
1: Today, it's Mother's Day and we're sharing stories of strength and cultural reconnection for moms and mom helpers across Turtle Island. Melissa Brown wanted to return the miracle of birth to Indigenous women and communities. So in 2015, she began training Indigenous women to be doulas, rooted in traditional knowledge and ceremony. Doulas support the emotional, physical, and spiritual well-being of pregnant women and mothers. We spoke with Melissa as she began this work in Winnipeg when she co-founded the Manitoba Indigenous Doula Initiative. A couple of years later, the initiative morphed into Zagidawin. Over the last decade, she's been invited all over Turtle Island to share and teach over 2,000 Indigenous doulas. Melissa, welcome back to Unreserved.
2: Thanks for having me.
1: So good to see you. I see you've been very busy.
2: Yes, very busy.
1: Tell me about the organization that you co-founded, Zagidawin.
2: Yeah, so Zagidawin in Anishinaabe Mo'en, it means love. It's a action, it's a verb. And so that is what we base all of our work on. It's a reminder for us to do this work in a good way. And so every table we sit at, every room we're in, every presentation we do, every place we go, we center families. We're just there to help people draw out the gifts that are already there.
1: And what is the work that you're talking about that you do at Tsigiduin in terms of, you know, pregnancy and motherhood?
2: So our work centers on training Indigenous people in communities. So not only do we train parents, but we've also had nurses and doctors and social workers and elders, youth. The youngest person we've trained was 10 years old. She had already been attending births with her mother. And so now 4 years later, she's still attending births with her mother. And essentially, we're invited to communities to facilitate the training so that they kind of have a bit of a framework or a good foundation to take care of families.
1: And so what are they learning during those 4 days?
2: Somebody recently referred to it as a journey, and they said they felt like they went on this whole journey over 4 days. And so on the first day, we talk a little bit about the work that we do and the beautiful initiatives that are happening to support parents and babies across Canada and the States. And then we talk a little bit about power and oppression. We talk about those factors that impact our health as Indigenous people. And so the second day, we talk a little bit about how to support people through all outcomes in pregnancy. We talk about grief and loss. And even though these topics in the first day and a half can be a little bit heavier, we really do focus on, okay, well, where do we go from here? What can we do within our power today to support our families? And then we talk a bit about basic anatomy, we talk about traditional medicines, and then we talk all about labor and birth and how labor and birth is different for everybody. You know, it can happen in a lodge in the community, it can happen at a birth center, can happen at a hospital, and even in a C-section. And it doesn't matter where birth unfolds, we can support people in any of those spaces, and we can integrate teachings and ways of supporting people and even ceremony in those different places. And then on the last day, we talk about a really important aspect of parenthood, is that really fragile time in those first few weeks after baby is born, when people really need a lot of support. And then we talk about breastfeeding and feeding our babies. And then we also have a segment on how we can include fathers, who are a really important part of this as well, and partners, and how they can support the new mom and new baby.
1: That is a journey. That's quite a journey.
2: Yeah.
1: So, as we mentioned, in the 10 years since you've been doing this work, you've trained over 2,000 Indigenous doulas. First of all, how do you feel about that? That's a large number.
2: It feels really surreal, because we thought that this would kind of be something that we just do a couple times a year. And it's really hard to keep up with the demand. We do about 2 a month, you know, because we got to take care of our families and things like that as well. But we go where we're asked to go. And it's brought us literally coast to coast, as south as New Mexico and Arizona, and as far as the Yukon and Alaska. It really is like witnessing a birth, seeing community members recognize all the strengths that they have. It's just so beautiful to be a part of it.
1: Sounds really beautiful, Melissa. Thank you so much for sharing that. But what does it tell you, you know, about the need for Indigenous-led birth work?
2: It's common themes wherever we go, you know, lack of access to prenatal care just in general, but also to those supports around Indigenous focused childbirth education, learning about how you want to feed your baby, you know, those supports while people are actually in labor and delivery, and then postpartum supports as well. So there really is a need for all of those really vulnerable times.
1: Oh, yeah, absolutely. No doubt. Is there a story, you know, or a person that sort of, or a community that sort of stands out for you that really demonstrates that this work is important?
2: There's so many. But I would say the one that really stands out is Kihiwin Cree Nation. I was really blessed to be a part of a lot of their work towards bringing midwifery and birth back to their community, just a small part of it. And this was probably about over the last 5 years. And they came up with an idea for a land-based birth camp. And so over a couple of years, they invited knowledge keepers and elders to the land, and they connected with the land through a placenta ceremony that they brought back. All these community members, from youth to adults to elders, knowledge keepers, medicine people, everyone brought their gifts together. And just within the last year and a half, they had their first birth in the community. It was a water birth, and they've since had a few other births since then. And so just to see that seed planted by the grandmothers in that community, wanting to restore health back to their community, to having different gatherings, to having birth helper training, to having breastfeeding training, it literally was a community effort.
1: Yeah. One of the ceremonies that you mentioned that you have been bringing back is the placenta ceremony. Can you describe what that is?
2: Yeah. And so even though our teachings are different around the placenta ceremony and how it's done, the idea is that we're bringing that support system, we're bringing that circle of wellness and support around those new parents. And so we were in Sioux Lookout, and this grandmother, Josephine King, who sat with us in all the training, she said, "Okay, I don't want to talk about this anymore. Mm. Somebody find me a placenta." So the community organizer said, "Okay, I'm going to see what I can do." And so it just turned out that there was somebody, their baby was around 6 or 7 months, and they had a placenta in their freezer. And so the grandmother asked if we can have the placenta ceremony, but also can we have 25 people come and be a part of it? And so thank goodness the person was really open and loving, and they said, "Yeah, absolutely." And so the grandmother asked her to pick somewhere that was special to the family. And so they chose their ancestral ceremonial grounds. And so right in the middle of the bush, Josephine led us through a beautiful ceremony. You know, we all said prayers for that baby and their parents. And so just within that ceremony, that family received teachings and words of wisdom and parenting knowledge and love. The intention was that we had to acknowledge that this placenta is a grandmother that took care of this baby the whole time that they were in utero. This placenta acted as multiple organs and surrounded that baby with that amniotic fluid, kept that baby safe. And so when we have that placenta ceremony, it's saying thank you to that grandmother. It's returning that grandmother that's nutrient dense and, you know, valuable to the earth, putting it back in the earth. And Josephine said, "This ceremony is so important that I was told to give this to you all so that you can take it back to your communities. This is what our families need for support. And this is a way that we can help them heal from that experience and move forward as empowered parents. You know, it's going to take some time for birth to come back to our communities, but we're seeing lots of different aspects of that journey returning to our communities."
1: Amazing. Why is it important to, you know, to incorporate those traditional teachings and ceremonies, you know, beyond the practical things like teaching someone how to breastfeed or to hold a baby and all those practical physical things? How does traditional knowledge and teachings help?
2: Yeah, so the thing to notice is that when people are accessing prenatal care, often the focus is just on their physical being. And what is within our power as Indigenous people is to share those teachings that help people to be well and to be balanced, passing down these teachings reminds us of our strength. And so they say once we have that balance within our communities and we're supporting pregnant people in that way that they need, which is different for each pregnant person, that's how we're going to restore that balance and that health and wellness to babies and families.
1: Yeah. Another piece of the important work that you do is postpartum care, which you've mentioned a couple times. What does that entail?
2: So after the family leaves the hospital and they go home, that's when they're most vulnerable in those first few weeks. And so what a birth helper or doula will do is check in with them either in person or over the phone. And really it's just holding space for people by listening to them and giving them good food and keeping them warm and encouraging them to rest. And it's really beautiful to see that in practice, because then if someone else has a baby, then they also get those supports. And so we really are seeing this resurgence in our communities and recognition that we've always supported people in that way. But when we had birth removed, that immediate postpartum in that first week or two sometimes isn't in the community. And so now that we're seeing people coming home a little bit sooner, recognizing that that's still an opportunity for connection and support, it literally impacts mom's health and baby's health for the rest of their lives.
1: You've mentioned a few times that this is work that is fairly new. You know, there's some organizations that are doing it. You, of course, have done 2,000 Indigenous doula trainings. But what are some of the roadblocks that are preventing, you know, birth from being returned to communities? And how have you, you know, addressed or tried to overcome those roadblocks?
2: It's multi-layered roadblocks. It takes time, as we saw demonstrated in Kihiwin. It takes that time to educate the community about what's possible when having a doctor at the hospital has always been the norm, teaching them that there's so much within our power that we can do to impact mom and baby's health from a very real grassroots level and coming together as a community. That takes time. I think in Kihiwin, it was probably about a 6 or 7 year journey that they went through before they were having babies in the community. And then, you know, after building that strong foundation, they were really lucky to hire an Indigenous midwife. So having a midwife in general is really challenging, because there isn't enough. There isn't enough education and there isn't enough funded positions, but they were really lucky to get this amazing Indigenous midwife that was able to come to their community and was willing to do out-of-hospital births and also facilitate hospital births as well. And that was the piece that they needed to bring everything together that they had been working on. And so there's lots of challenges along the way, but we're seeing, given the chance, given the funding for positions, funding for community education, you know, having the opportunity for gatherings and ceremony and connection to the land, when all of those pieces come together, we're seeing families have better outcomes and even having beautiful births right in their communities.
1: And finally, Melissa, when we come and chat again in another 10 years, knock on wood, what do you hope that, you know, that future of Indigenous birth, you know, care will look like?
2: I always say that I will continue doing this work until people who want Indigenous focused prenatal education, childbirth education and support, that labor and birth support, and that postpartum support, people who want that will be able to have that. The more that we do this work, the more beautiful initiatives we see coming in communities led by the community and what is best for them. And so that's my hope going forward, is that parents and families and babies get the support that they need close to home.
1: Thank you so much for your time today, Melissa.
2: Thanks, Rosanna.
1: Melissa Brown is a registered midwife who travels across Canada and the U.S. to provide full-spectrum Indigenous doula training. She's the co-founder of Zagitawin and is Anishinaabe from Sagging First Nation and Diné from the Navajo Nation in Arizona. This is Unreserved on CBC Radio 1, Sirius XM, U.S. Public Radio, and Native Voice 1. I'm Rosanna Deerchild. Still ahead. Have you ever had a baby in a traditional Innu birthing tent? The Ipanashaway has.
0: As it was happening, I was in fear that I wouldn't be able to deliver her in a tent. And that was my... I was just so nervous of that. I was like, oh, I hope nothing goes wrong where I have to go in the hospital. And because, you know, I really wanted that. I really wanted to have her in a tent and for me to experience it and for her to also could say that she was born in a tent. And I think, you know, that was really important to me.
1: We'll hear why she chose to return to the way her ancestors gave birth in a few minutes. But first, a song for the mamas. Fawn Wood has the perfect song for mamas who love their baby boys, no matter the age. And the mama's boys who love their mamas, no matter how old they get. This is Mommy's Little Guy from her album, Songs of Indigenous Women.

0: That was Fawn Wood with Mommy's Little Guy. We'll be back with more Mother's Day stories of strength and cultural reconnection after the break.
1: It's 1:30 right now. Light rain and plus 7 in Halifax. Light rain and 4 degrees in Sydney. Partly cloudy and 13 in Fredericton. And we've got light rain and plus 4 in Charlottetown. I'm Cassie Williams. Here's what's making news. Two people from Digby are facing a number of charges after Yarmouth Rural RCMP responded over the weekend to reports of a shooting on Highway 308. Police say the victim had non-life-threatening injuries. One person has been charged with attempted murder. Also in the news, the federal government is proposing nearly $1 billion in funding over 5 years starting this fiscal year for the Small Craft Harbors program. The money is intended to help support the repair, modernization, and core harbor infrastructure in communities. It's in addition to DFO's existing annual budget of about $90 million. The new funding will allow DFO to undertake repairs, upgrades, and dredging at Small Craft Harbor facilities right across Canada. And expect lane closures today on Grafton Street near Water Street in Charlottetown today. Workers will be in the area until 7 o'clock. Regional news at 2. Here's the weather forecast from Trevor Adams. Tonight, mostly clear skies across the Maritimes, but a few clouds for Nova Scotia. Northerly winds 20 gusting to 40, but becoming light overnight. Lows just above zero. Tomorrow, beautiful sunny skies and seasonal highs between 11 and 16 degrees. On Friday, showers and highs between 8 and 18 degrees.

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0: In Rankin Inlet, Nunavut, 3-year-old Saima Manituk is helping Unreserved producer Kim Kasher with a microphone check.
2: Let's see something. 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
0: Look out, world. We've got a future performer on our hands. Saima is excited to introduce us to her baby sister, Pia, who's busy getting wrapped up like a little baby burrito by her dad, Rico. The whole family is a lot cozier now that they're back home in Rankin. The Inuit Hamlet is a business hub for remote communities in the area, but there are no birth services here. That means moms like Christine Tutu have to fly to cities like Winnipeg or Kahlui to have their babies. Most will make the trip a few weeks before their due date. They travel almost 1,500 kilometers away from family and community so that a hospital is close by when the time comes. But as guest host Winnie the Taylor found out, things don't always go according to plan.
3: Because you have a newborn baby, I feel like I'm being really quiet and just and just being like really careful not to be too loud to stir her or wake her because she's sleeping so soundly. Let's talk a little bit about, you know, being a mom in the north, especially here in Rankin Inlet, because we don't have a birthing center here.
4: Yeah. So I Rankin to a small community. I mean, it's the hub of the region, but because we don't have a birthing center here, we have to travel down to Winnipeg to be able to birth our children. And with my first daughter, I actually went to Kahlui. Thankfully, I had family living there at that time, so I decided to have my first baby there. It felt nice to still be in Nunavut with her, but I still wish I had the ability to, I wish I had like the support to be able to birth her in Rankin. And it was fun having access to all the stuff that all the activities we could do in Winnipeg, like the swimming pool, because we don't have a swimming pool here. We were taking our older daughter to the swimming pool like every other day and taking her to the trampoline parks and Kid City and the movies and things like that. So it was a really good family bonding time for us because we were down there for like 4 weeks.
3: Wow, that long.
4: Yeah. They wanted to send us a week earlier, but I said, no, I need another week at home before I go down to be able to like nest and clean and organize.
3: Tell us about the birth plan. I know things don't always go according to birth plan, but what was the original plan for delivery?
4: I was so stressed out and really preparing for, mentally preparing myself for birth and labor. And like doing all this research, listening to audiobooks about having a natural birth and how to create that comforting environment in a hospital. So I bought like electric tea lights and I bought a room spray and I got all this stuff for the hospital bag to make myself feel comfortable and relax in the hospital. And I didn't even end up making it to the hospital to have the baby. My contractions were really weird and not consistent. They weren't consistent contractions, and they started off like 7 out of 10 pain. And I was thinking, oh, if I'm gonna have to sit through 6 more hours of this, like at least, because I was thinking about my first birth, like my labor, active labor was like 8 hours. So I was thinking, oh, if I have to sit through 6 more hours of this, I'm getting an epidural. I can't do this for 6 more hours. So an hour into like the contractions, I finally woke up my husband and I was thinking, oh, we should get to the hospital soon.
3: What time was this around?
4: Around 3 o'clock, I called my mom to pick up my older daughter, and then maybe 3:30, Rico went to go start the car and let it warm up and finish packing the bag and getting our stuff ready to go.
1: I just got back into the hotel room.
4: And my water broke, and I was thinking, oh my gosh, we have to be at the hospital like right now because it's going to go really fast.
1: And Christine saying that she feels the need to push. And
4: so I checked, and I felt her head like right there. Oh. And I said, babe, she's coming right now. Call 911.
3: Oh my goodness. Were you scared or were you...
4: Oh, I wasn't scared at all. I was like, okay, this is happening. I was kind of in shock, I guess.
1: I went into fight or flight mode, and apparently that really works for me. So I put the dog away in the cage, picked up all the towels that were in the bathroom, laid them out on the floor, and then took her jacket off, boots off, and then it just happened so quickly. The operator was trying to run us through how to deliver the baby, mm-hmm. but that kind of just drowned out.
4: So he called 911 at 4:12, and she was born at 4:14.
1: We just experienced it with the both of us. It was fun.
3: That sounds so amazingly special.
1: That was an experience. I would do that again.
3: What's it like to bring a newborn baby back home? You had to, I guess, wait a couple of days in Winnipeg, make sure everything was fine. And then you got the clearance to go home and you get on a flight and come back to Rankin Inlet to introduce her to the rest of the family. What's that moment like when you bring a newborn baby back home?
1: Meeting all of our family at the airport and getting them to meet the newborn in the family is one of my favorite moments.
4: Yeah, I think I enjoyed the having the baby meet people at the airport and having people come over to visit if they're not sick. And just people dropping by to say hi and checking up on us. I enjoy having the company around, and it's really nice to be able to settle in at home, in our own home and in our own environment.
3: I just wondered something, just thinking about your experience. So on the birth certificate, it says where the baby's born, and it's usually a hospital name. So on her birth certificate, does it say the hotel name?
4: When we had to do the birth registration, we wrote residence in and the room number. I'm not sure if it'll show up on her birth certificate, actually, but for the birth registration, yeah, we wrote residence in. And so the birth attendee has like 4 options, like doctor, midwife, something, and then other, and then it was other, and I had to put Rico.
3: Congratulations on your family. Are you going to have as many children as your aunt?
4: I don't think so, but after her, I was like, I understand why people have more than 5 children now. That was such an easy birth, and that was so fun. I don't think a lot of people can say that they had fun at their labor.
3: I've had 3 and I never had fun.
4: Okay.
0: That is CBC's Juanita Taylor, speaking with Christine Tutu and her husband, Rico Manituk. Christine and Rico live with their two daughters, Saima and Pia, in Rankin Inlet. 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I'm Rosetta Deerchild. 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When pregnant with her second child, Thea Pinashue chose a tradition that hasn't been widely practiced in generations. Instead of a hospital room, the Innu mom gave birth in a traditional tent, just as her own mother was born decades before. Set up outside the Labrador Health Center in Happy Valley, Goose Bay, the space blends cultural tradition with modern medical support. For Thea, the experience was about more than childbirth. It was about reconnecting with identity, honoring her ancestors, and helping pave the way for future Innu mothers. Thea, welcome to Unreserved.
5: Thank you.
0: So take us into your delivery tent. What did it look like? Who was there? What was happening?
5: So there, we had some boughs on the ground, the tent, the tent itself. We did have a wood stove in there, but we didn't have it going. We didn't have a fire lit in it because there was oxygen in the tent, oxygen tank, just in case if I needed it or baby needed it or whatnot. So anyway, we had also a mattress on top of the bows. And there was a gurney in there, but we didn't use that. Everything happened on that mattress. And we also had in the center of the tent, there was this big, a pole, a wooden pole that held up the center of the tent. And that's where I stood around a lot, held on to, because there was like a piece of a stick like poking out, and so I would just hold on to that during my contractions and try to focus.
0: Yeah, I imagine that would be quite a challenge. So was there like medical staff there with you? Was it, you know, a midwife or who was there helping you?
5: Mm-hmm. We had my doctor there, and also there was a midwife, but she couldn't deliver my baby, so she came as support. So she was there as that, and, you know, she came from Newfoundland to be with me. And so that was very nice, and I appreciate that so much that she came in a couple weeks before baby was born. And, you know, we just waited till the baby, my youngest, was born. Yeah, and I had my mom there in a tent.
0: And so what was that experience, you know, of having labor and giving birth in a tent? Like, what did it feel like? What were you feeling as it was happening and going on?
5: As it was happening, I was in fear that I wouldn't be able to deliver her in the tent. And that was I was just so nervous of that. I was like, oh, I hope nothing goes wrong where I have to go in the hospital. I really wanted to have her in a tent and for me to experience it and for her to also could say that she was born in a tent. And I think, you know, that was really important to me. And also to know people out there that this is possible again, to have our babies in a tent again, that we don't need to be afraid of it, and that our ancestors, our grandparents, and have done it. Delivering babies out in the country and where there wasn't any hospitals or clinics close by. It was just the traditional midwives was there.
0: That must have been incredible.
5: Mm-hmm. And there was a moment too, and then I always remember this, and I remember the feeling so vividly. And I remember like laying there and I was going through a contraction, and I was just like, when I was getting close, and I just remember thinking, oh my goodness, this is so hard. The pain that I'm going through. And I remember laying there and just thinking, no, this is possible. Don't even doubt yourself. Telling myself, I got this. And that for many, many, many years that it was happening in the country, and I really, really had to remind myself, and also that feeling of this empowerment.
0: You know, hospitals where moms give birth, they're sanitary, they're clinical, they're white, there's beeping noises, there's walls, there's big bright lights. You know, I imagine the environment is quite different in a tent. How did the natural environment affect your experience?
5: Oh, so much better. Labor and delivery is the most painful thing I've ever went through. But I'm able to compare because I had my oldest in the hospital and then my youngest in the tent. And I remember in when my oldest one, and I delivered her in the hospital, I had, they gave me laughing gas. And I didn't like that feeling. I felt like I was dreaming that, and I felt like my experience wasn't real. The healthcare team that was there for my oldest, they didn't believe me that I was like, I'm ready to push. And that was very difficult because they thought that because I wasn't yelling, that there's no way I'm close to be pushing. And I remember too, like telling her, I'm like, I think I need to push. And then she's like, no, no, it's too early for that. You probably won't be pushing until the next day. So she wouldn't check me. And then she's like, you'll put you in the tub and try to relax. And so I did that and I felt like the contractions. And anyway, I got out and then I was like, no, I think I really need to push. And she just like, no, you're okay, whatnot. And so she left the room. So it was just me and my husband in the room. And I said to my husband, I said, I think I'm going to have to start yelling, like, to make myself yell. Like, I think that's what maybe the health system is used to women maybe yelling. I'm not sure. But, and then so I had to make myself yell. So that was pretty awkward, to making myself yell when I don't have a need to yell. So anyway, that's when they came and then they checked me and then they're like, she's right there. You're like, you're about to be ready to push. We need to take you down to the delivery room. But with my youngest, I was able to, my doctor was there. The midwife was there as my support and the nurse was there. They stayed with me the whole time, right from the beginning to the end. And I didn't have to fight for that, having to be checked or having to, you know, to be heard, because they were there the whole time. They watched me progress. When I delivered her, the sun was just beaming on the tent. So that was like such an amazing feeling. The sun was just beaming. It was 6:03 when she was born, and it was just like such an empowering feeling for sure to have her that way. And after she was born, all my family came in the tent and met her. And
0: that's beautiful. Earlier you said you really wanted to do this. Why did you want to do it? What inspired you to choose a traditional tent birth for your second child?
5: Within where I work, we started doing information sessions in regards of midwifery and how to bring back midwifery and how can we go about it and what can we do within my work. And also, like, and we hired a midwifery consultant. She was a consultant at the beginning, and she helped us. And then just learning. And also we traveled to Anujuac in north of Quebec, and we visited their clinic, their birthing center there, and to how they ran the program and how everything was from in the community. Their midwifery students was in the community. They didn't have to leave their town. And I was just like, we could do this. Like, if they've been doing it for, at the time it was 30 years, you know, and this is possible for the Inuit as well, to be able to bring back midwifery into both the communities. Once I learned more about midwifery, and then when I became pregnant, I'm like, I want this, you know. I thought that it couldn't be done anymore. I don't know why I thought that, but because through information sessions and places we've traveled and visited, and I've learned about it, and also talking about it with our midwife. She was very helpful. She was amazing. And she still works with us, and she's our midwife coordinator now, and she runs the program with our midwifery program in our community. When I was pregnant, this is before midwifery program started up. So, and I was like, going, this is what I want. I want to have her in a tent, and let's try to make that happen. And we had, it was a bit of a process though. Like, we had to talk to my doctor and then the hospital, and I had to get approval from the hospital, and their lawyers, and the lawyers had to get involved, and forms had to be signed. And yeah.
0: Aside from all of the, all the processes and stuff, and the lawyers and the doctors, were you nervous going into the experience?
5: I get asked that. No, the only thing I was, like I said, the only thing I was very fearful of is that I wouldn't be able to have her in a tent. So no, I wasn't nervous. I think it's something that I think, because knowing that my grandparents have been going, they've went through it, they've done it. And, you know, it's something that motivated me. I had no fear that the fear that I wouldn't be able to have her in there, because my fear was that if something were to go wrong, I had to sign papers before I went into labor, few weeks before that, I think, that I had to sign papers saying that if something were to go wrong, that I would have to go in the hospital.
0: That's it. Is that your youngest there?
5: That's my youngest, yes.
0: What's their name?
5: Her Innu name is Naisha. My uncle named her that. That's actually my, Naisha comes from my great aunt's, it was my great aunt's name. She was a traditional midwife, and she was also our advocate for midwifery, bringing midwifery back into the community, both communities, when the program, before the program started. So she'd be speaking about midwifery and her experience as a traditional midwife.
0: What a beautiful way to honor her. I love that.
5: Yeah, so my uncle named her, which was very fitting.
0: You had said that your grandparents were, born in this way. Do you know anything about that? How were they born and where?
5: My mom was born in the tent. Both my parents were born in the same year, and the time they were born is when the health system started getting into the picture. Anyway, so with my mom, she was born in the country. And with my dad, he was born in the hospital. So that's when, the health system was coming into the picture then. And that's one of the things I have mentioned before, that too, like my youngest now too, she'll be able to say she was born in the tent, just like her cook-up.
0: That wasn't that long ago that your mother was born in the country in a tent, and then the healthcare system changed that, and subsequently your father was born in the hospital. How often are women, having traditional births in your community since then, in the time between, when did they stop practicing this?
5: I feel like during that time was when, in the 60s. In the 60s, I believe. And because there was another lady, we had an information session done in the beginning of when we started talking about midwifery. There was a lady there that attended our information session, and she was saying, which was my great aunt, Naisha. She said she delivered me when I was born, she said. And so I thought that was pretty amazing to have the traditional midwife, and also somebody that was born in the 60s that were delivered by a traditional midwife, and to have them in the same room.
0: Very full circle moment.
5: I was so amazed that, we were all in the same room. I was like, wow.
0: So why is it important for you to bring this tradition back?
5: There's a couple of reasons. Number one is that, that's something that always has happened before the health system came into the picture. It was normal then, and it could be normal again. And that's one of the main reasons. And also, too, like, you know, there's racism and discrimination in the health system. And that's something, you know, women shouldn't have to deal with when they're supposed to have a special moment with their families and during labor.
0: Yeah. You've gone through the whole birth in a traditional setting with your parents there, with your midwife there, with your doctors there. Your mom was born in a tent. Your father was born, and you brought this whole full circle moment. How does that feel, knowing that you've connected that from your past to now your future with your own child, knowing?
5: Like I said, it's such an empowering feeling and surreal too, that we're able to experience that. You know, unfortunately, we had to have the tent right behind the hospital. But it was as close I can get, I guess, to the experience of, you know, being in a tent and also being there with my family and being in that atmosphere. It was such an amazing feeling. And I hope that my kids, when they become parents and have started having their children, that they tried to have that same experience. And also not just that too, I felt like more connection to who I am, you know, being Innu. And it's just so important to try to have that connection to who I am.
0: Well, thank you so much for sharing your experience with me.
5: Thank you.
0: The Ipanashiwe is Innu from Sheheshi Innu First Nation. She is the health manager for the Innu Roundtable Secretariat. That's all our time on Radio Indigenous. This episode was produced by Rhiannon Johnson, Kim Casher, Amanda

0: there's a dog in need, Brady Oliveira and Alex Blumberg are hitting the ground running. Catch the new series, Must Love Dogs, a heartwarming show about a dog-loving couple and Brady's life as a running back for the Winnipeg Blue Bombers and a CFL All-Star. 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
1: Are snakes dangerous, or are they just misunderstood? Sherry Monk is the founder of Snakes on a Plane. That's P-L-A-I-N. She turned her initial fear of snakes into a thriving snake consulting company. How's business? 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
2: This is CBC News. It's 2 o'clock. Good afternoon. I'm Cassie Williams. Here's what's making news this hour. Nova Scotia's highest court has reserved its decision in the case of a Cape Breton man who was convicted of second-degree murder for stomping another man to death. Tyler Anthony McNeil attacked Leonard Groves on Beach Street in Sydney Mines on June 14th of 2022. Evidence at the trial showed Groves had stolen McNeil's motocross bike and that McNeil and two other men chased him down. Groves was knocked to the ground and McNeil proceeded to stomp him repeatedly in the head. Lawyer Alan McDonald told the Court of Appeal that the trial judge failed to properly consider self-defense as an argument. McDonald said Groves had a history of violence and McNeil was afraid of him.
3: A new trial is certainly warranted in this case. This is an unsafe conviction. It's the product of legal errors and misapprehension of key evidence. And I would submit that the errors of the trial judge precluded a fair result. Mr. McNeil is now doing life based on a decision where the trial judge lost sight of the factual tableau of the evidence, made conclusions that were unsupportable by the trial record, and failed to apply key legal safeguards designed to protect the appellant.
2: McNeil's conviction comes with an automatic life sentence. The trial judge ruled he must serve at least 12 years before he can begin applying for parole. The Court of Appeal gave no indication as to when it will issue a ruling in the case. Meanwhile, Crown Prosecutor Timothy O'Leary acknowledged that Groves had a reputation for violence, but says there were no weapons found on Groves that night and McNeil's actions were not justified.
4: Leonard Groves was probably never going to be nominated for sainthood. But he didn't deserve to die on the night in question. It just wasn't necessary. It just wasn't reasonable. It just was not reasonable, no matter what the appellant believed, what he might have feared.
2: McNeil's lawyer says his client should get a new trial. O'Leary told the Court of Appeal the trial judge did not make any mistakes that would warrant that action. A company exploring white hydrogen in the Advocate area of Nova Scotia was met with community pushback on Monday. As the CBC's Luke Ettinger reports, some see it as a much-needed economic opportunity.
5: For about an hour on Monday, Quebec Innovative Materials Corporation fielded questions from Advocate area community members. The company is exploring the potential of white hydrogen in the area. Also known as natural hydrogen, it doesn't emit carbon when burned and could be used to dilute or displace fossil fuels. Many feel an information meeting should have happened before drilling started this winter, including Lisa Bennett.
6: Well, they recognized it. We'll see if they fix it in the future, I guess.
5: Bennett and others are concerned about the environment, safety when working with the explosive substance, and disruptions to the way of life in the remote coastal community. Glenda Dunham wishes that they would give the company a chance.
7: If it's a benefit to the area, why not? I mean, this area needs money. It needs people moving through it and living in it.
5: Three holes have been drilled and work on two more will happen this year. The company has promised another meeting within 3 months with more information on whether the hydrogen they found is actually commercially viable. Luke Ettinger, CBC News, Advocate Harbor.
2: Elections Alberta says the head of a pro-separatist group is refusing to cooperate with its investigation into a privacy breach. Last month, the sensitive information of 3 million Albertans was posted publicly online by the Centurion Project. The voter list was legally obtained by the Republican Party of Alberta, but later published by the separatist group. Today, Chief Electoral Officer Gordon McClure says the group's leader, David Parker, is not cooperating. He says Parker has refused to sign a declaration confirming he will comply with the cease and desist order. And finally, today is the deadline to turn in your

0: or completed census forms. Filling out the census is mandatory. If you're late, you'll be prodded by mail, phone, or even get a personal visit from a census worker. If you continue to procrastinate, you could be fined up to $500.
1: I'm CBC meteorologist Trevor Adams with this weather update. A cold front continues to pull away from the Maritimes. That's bringing some rain that will clear up this morning, about 5 millimeters, and fog patches will dissipate. We'll see clearing towards the afternoon. However, the winds will be out of the north today and breezy, and that means the high will stay steady around 6 because of the wind coming off the water. Overnight, a few clouds, and we'll see the temperature dropping down to 3 degrees. Winds becoming more westerly for tomorrow. We're looking at a mix of sun and cloud with a high of 13 and the winds becoming light.

0: 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I'm Gloria Makarenko in Vancouver.
1: I've got a few things I wanted to show on my arm and my leg. I've been on a waiting list for a dermatologist for over 2 years, and I haven't had a call back yet. So when I saw this, I'm like, I'm coming here.
0: That woman showed up at 6 a.m. to get in the lineup at the Mole-mobile, a skin cancer screening initiative. The van will visit more than 100 communities across the country over the next few months. We'll hear more from one of the Mole-mobile's doctors in our second half hour today. We have stories from Halifax, Victoria, Sudbury, Saskatoon, and Ottawa on today's show. A menu of great interviews and short documentaries from CBC local and regional programs over this past week. I hope you enjoy what we've chosen. Also on the show...
2: One day I went to get dog food and I came home with a tarantula. And it was shortly after that that I realized we actually had black widows in Canada. And then I realized we had rattlesnakes. And then I took my first trip to southwest Saskatchewan, which is where I saw my very first prairie rattlesnake, and I fell in love.
0: You might find snakes hard to love. Not Sherry Monk. She is the founder of Snakes on a Plane, and she's on a mission to help people warm up to these cold-blooded critters. We'll hear more from her in our second half hour today. But first, psychosis-inspired art. It's one thing to talk about your mental health. It's another to capture it on canvas. Callum Moscovich is a Halifax artist with schizophrenia. He paints Nova Scotia landscapes as he sees them when he's going through psychosis. And for the first time, he is showing his art for the public to see. Halifax producer Aaron McInnes visited Callum in his home studio.
3: A lot of my understanding of my own schizophrenia is through the lens of a relationship with the land. I sort of have always had a relationship with the landscape here, but in psychosis or in schizophrenia, it sometimes feels like the land is talking to me or sharing information with me. And so there's always been this real vulnerability there, but also a lot of respect. And it might mean things like, you know, seeing signs and symbols in the shapes that sticks make at the bases of trees or the way clouds move across the sky. And I feel a deep responsibility to try to unpack what the land here is trying to tell me.
4: It's one thing, I think, to articulate in words what you're feeling when you're in a state like psychosis, but it's another if you can show it visually. And how does that come through when you're creating these landscape paintings?
3: You know, when I was in art school, when I was doing studies of other people's work or trying to build sort of an artistic identity, I did a lot of work that felt, you know, maybe skillful, but it didn't feel like it just kind of flowed out of me. And in January of 2026, this year, I went through psychosis and I was like very well supported by my family, by my partner. And I started sort of thinking about what if I draw what I see? And as soon as I did that, it felt like something unlocked and drawing felt easier than it ever had. And I was able to kind of like take the skill that I had built from years of illustration and design and let it just kind of like flow out of me in a way that felt very natural.
4: And for people who've never experienced psychosis before, can you sort of describe what that is or what that's like, how long it lasts?
3: So it can last, you know, anywhere from a couple of weeks to a few months. And yeah, for everyone, it's different. Any person who has schizophrenia or some other type of schizoaffective disorder, any type of disorder that causes psychosis will have a different experience from me. But in my experience, it's often been a deeply spiritual experience. And I've sort of seen colors more vividly. I've seen sort of like messages or sounds or auditory hallucinations that seem to be kind of just outside the edges of my vision. And there are often things I might see that seem like a coincidence to other people, but appear divine in my experience. But there's also a real vulnerability there too, because when you're in that state and you're so open and so raw, you're also open to every negative experience that comes your way as well. So it can often feel like a lot of highs and a lot of lows, and the difference between those can be really difficult. And so often when I'm in psychosis, I kind of need a lot of care. I need a lot of gentleness, and I need family support and friendship support to kind of like just help me exist and kind of dream my way through it while I talk to my doctor or get some care for it.
4: So we're looking at a painting on your wall. Looks like a cabin near the ocean, perhaps. What were you trying to portray here?
3: So you'll see in the foreground here, there's a like a spruce tree, but the spruce tree's lines are becoming the shack's siding. There's a way that contrast shows up in the painting, like in the foreground or in the sky, but then there are parts that melt together in the mid-ground or sort of the eye level. And this is a way for me to kind of show which details matter in schizophrenia. So there's almost like a little bit of movement to it, and you can kind of see there's like a sort of spiral forming here. It's kind of dreamlike, but it's also pretty familiar. You know, I'm trying to show Nova Scotian geology and geography while also portraying like an altered state.
4: Right, yeah. And so we're looking at that sort of a little, it looks like a fishing shack to me, that's sitting on the rocks, and then the boughs of the tree are flowing along the rocks and along the boards on the sides of the shack and then up into the sky.
3: Yeah, you know, when I'm painting, I'm trying to do the classic painting trick of painting with big shapes first. So there's like a sky shape here, there's a rock shape here, there's the house, which is sort of the central focus, and then the tree on the side. And then sort of the final step when I'm working on these pieces is adding in some of those details that feel like, you know, like you're walking in a psychosis state. You've encountered the space, you're experiencing the land in a bit of a dreamlike way.
4: I also wanted to ask you about one that you have on the coffee table here. It's this cabin in the woods, and it's kind of shrouded in trees. There's a lone sort of silhouette of a figure in the lit doorway, and there seems to be smoke curling up, maybe from a cigarette, up into the sky.
3: So, yeah, it is a self-portrait. This is my parents' house, actually. And there were a number of times, often in the summer, throughout the last 10 years, where I would be in post-psychosis, it's called. And this is a really difficult time when you have been through a psychotic episode. It's been traumatic. You know, maybe you've done things that you later regret, or you just didn't have as much control over your mind. And then the world comes crashing down because you're medicated again. You know, you're with your family or you're with caretakers, and you don't have a lot of freedom. And so in this drawing, there's a sense of loneliness there, but there's also still some of the psychosis. And I think that's kind of like a really interesting state to be in, because in post-psychosis, it's not like you snap back to consensus reality in one day. There's kind of a transition period where you're doing a lot of questioning, and you're kind of still seeing things or hearing things or experiencing hallucinations, but they kind of gradually dissipate as the medication that you're taking or the care that you're getting kind of helps with that. So I just remember very vividly sort of summer nights with fireflies and a sense of kind of real loneliness in rural Nova Scotia, being with my family and smoking on the front deck, kind of watching the land shift and move in the edges of my vision.
0: Callum Moscovich is an artist with schizophrenia, and he was speaking with Aaron McInnes of CBC Halifax.

There was a special concert in North Bay, Ontario this spring featuring the Young Artist Orchestra. It's a string orchestra made up of local elementary and high school students who take lessons at the Jones Music Studios. They hold concerts every spring, but this one was the biggest in its 15-year history. Many of the students started music lessons when they were 3 and 4 years old at a preschool called Little Fiddles. Two of the kids who were in the first preschool class are now graduating from high school. Marcus Schwabe paid a visit to the Jones Music Studio, where Little Fiddles was born.

0: this is Mackenzie Jones, age 3, playing a tiny violin, 1/16th size. This was recorded 14 years ago at the Little Fiddles Preschool. Her dad, Thomas Jones, is former conductor of the North Bay Symphony. He founded the preschool.
1: Little Fiddles was started because of our daughter, actually. We were looking for a place, a stimulating environment in that preschool year for her. It was hard to find. There's lots of waiting lists. And finally, the idea popped into my mind, well, wouldn't it be great if there's a place to go to preschool where you could learn music? So I had that idea and I pitched it to my wife. And luckily, she loved the idea.
0: Tom and his wife Stephanie knew Mackenzie was ready at age 2 because she emulated her dad and older brother using a pair of wooden spoons, pretending to play a violin. So the Little Fiddles Preschool was born. It's a morning daycare that includes songs, early literacy skills, music ear training games, then group lessons on violin and piano. Tom's wife, Stephanie, organizes everything, the lessons, the scheduling, the billing. She also does crafts and circle time with the kids. She says it's busy.
2: So very early on, there was the year of 5 boys. It was just five boys. That was a super challenging year for us. Every year, you know, when we get our new crew of little ones in and we think, you know, can we do this again? What's this year going to be like? And we remind ourselves about the year of 5 boys. If we can survive the year of 5 boys, we can survive the year of anything. And we do.
0: Not only do they survive, they thrive and help children thrive musically. This is a mass rehearsal at a local church. Tonight's concert will feature the 30 members of the Young Artists Orchestra, students of the Jones Music Studios. Then younger group classes will be added in, right down to the 4- and 5-year-olds fresh out of preschool. By the end of the concert, there'll be 65 musicians on stage, and they'll all perform the song Tom taught them when they were just starting out.
1: You know, when you start with them in preschool and then they're in kindergarten, then they're in grade 1, then they're in grade 2, then they're in high school, and you get to see that progression over many, many years. And the parents always give me great feedback, and I get to hear all the tie-ins, like, oh, music is helping them so much. They might be much more confident in how they speak when they deliver answers in class, or their math skills, their reading skills. No, the tie-ins, they're really endless when dealing with music.
0: Morgan Wynn has 3 children playing in the mass concert. Marie, the youngest, is only 5. Here she is when she was 3, with Tom Jones helping her hold the bow on her tiny violin. What instrument do you play?
3: The violin.
0: What do you think about it?
3: It's good because I like playing it.
0: What's your favorite song to play?
3: La Mango.
0: Marie has 2 older brothers, ages 8 and 11, who now play in the junior orchestra. Their mom, Morgan, says it's because of Marie.
4: The year that Marie's in Little Fiddles, we went to the spring show, we saw the orchestra perform, and I was blown away, and I just thought, how can I get my older boys in this orchestra? And Tom said, well, they should learn the cello. So our two older boys started learning the cello 2 years ago, and really, it's like, changed the trajectory of their musical development. They're so confident, and they come, they play music with children, they make this beautiful music together, and it's been great.
0: How fast children grow up. As they grow, so do their instruments. Tom Jones' daughter, Mackenzie, the reason the Little Fiddles started, still plays at the age of 17. She moved up to a full-size violin, but now she plays the largest of the string instruments, the bass.
5: I saw my dad playing bass a lot in, like, concerts and stuff, so I decided that I wanted to switch, and I was, like, old enough. And then a few years ago, I decided that I wanted to do that for, like, ever, so I've been doing that, and I've been working really hard to get there.
0: When Mackenzie says forever, she means she wants to play bass professionally as a career. After she graduates high school this year, she'll take a year to practice and enter competitions and apply for university music programs. Tonight, she'll be playing this solo with her dad conducting.

0: Yeah, it feels a little surreal. To be honest, it really does. Because just looking at the videos of her the other day, it feels like yesterday. But it wasn't. It was 15 years ago. And she just played at the Kiwanis Festival the other day, and she played amazingly well, a concerto on the double bass. And when I get to see the kids in the morning come in, just taking those first musical steps and getting to contrast it with what Mackenzie did the other day on the double bass, wow.
1: Mackenzie isn't the only one who will be performing a solo. This is 17-year-old Jackson Peak. Jackson was also in that very first Little Fiddles preschool class with Mackenzie 15 years ago. Tonight, he'll be on center stage.
2: It has just, like, sparked my passion for music, and to get this week by week training and lessons and group playing and all this stuff has just, it's provided such a good community for me of people that love music, and it's prepared me to share that gift.
1: Jackson is planning on taking nursing next year, but says music will always be a part of his life. He's played weddings, funerals, even a dog show. For everyone involved, this concert featuring the tiny beginners to the big high schoolers will be special. I'm Marcus Schwabe in North Bay.
3: The concert, a musical journey, Little Fiddles to Young Artists. It took place last month in North Bay, Ontario. The Benemerenti Medal is one of the highest honors in the Catholic Church, and it's also one of the oldest, dating back to the early 1800s when it was given to soldiers in the Papal Army. It is awarded by the Pope to Catholics who have demonstrated years of exceptional service to their communities and parishes. In late April, Pope Leo awarded the medal to Bruce Poulin of Stittsville, Ontario. He is a senior representative of the Canadian Wheelchair Foundation. Well, here's Bruce in conversation with Rebecca Zandbergen, host of Ottawa Morning.
4: Congratulations.
5: And thank you for your interest. You know what? I had to get up at 5:30 to get here and on studio, and being, former military, next thing I know, I was ironing my polo shirt and spit shining my shoes, just force of habit.
4: Well, we appreciate you making the effort. How did the Pope know and the Vatican know about you and the work you've done?
5: This is the thing that's kind of surreal, right? I served in the military, so I was serving my country, and that was a force of habit because I'm fourth generation military. And then I moved on to serving my community, and serving both in Canada, but also using the opportunity through the Canadian Wheelchair Foundation to donate wheelchairs abroad. And the surreal part is the fact that here I am in rural Panama, giving a wheelchair to a 14-year-old grade 9 student. And the next thing I know, I'm being noticed by the Pope and the Vatican saying, good work.
4: Huh. And how did they find out about you?
5: Well, what happens is there's a recommendation. In this case, there was a bishop in Hamilton that heard of my work and said, given the Coats for Kids program that we have through the Knights of Columbus, because I'm also involved with them, and Coats for Veterans, and the Wheelchair Foundation, ultrasound machines. It was a combination of all of that. But it is quite flattering to think that, you do these, what Matthew refers to in his book called The Greatest Lie in Christianity. It talks about these holy moments. You do these small little acts of kindness, and these small little acts somehow get noticed, and sort of pay it forward. And the next thing I know, we have a letter from Pope Leo XIV saying, congrats, acknowledging what you're doing.
4: What was that like when you got that letter?
5: Well, I had to read it twice just to make sure that they, first of all, it's my name's written in Latin on the certificate. So apparently my name is Brucio Stefano Poulin. So I read that twice and had to go on Google and translate and figure out, this is my certificate, and it's acknowledging my work. So again, it was humbling. And when I received it, at the Knights of Columbus convention, their provincial convention. And it was important for me to let them know that this was really a team effort. This wasn't just me being able to marshal everything and get all these wheelchairs donated, etc.
4: How many wheelchairs are donated each year through that organization?
5: Well, the Canadian Wheelchair Foundation, per se, has been around since 2006. We've delivered wheelchairs to 41 countries. More recently, people would understand, you know, we went to Ukraine. But we also have been to Puerto Rico, Mexico, Panama. And surprisingly enough, some of the 40,000 wheelchairs that we've donated over the years, over 1,000 of them have been in Canada.
4: Why do you do this work? You do a lot of charity work. And what is it? Is it? Do you consider it to be part of your religious piece, or is it just part of who you are?
5: I think it's, again, going back, because I'm fourth generation military, there was a service component. And then I just sort of built on that. And 4 years ago, I had a massive heart attack. And the 12 nurses, the anesthesiologist, and the chief surgeon, because I ended up having open heart quadruple bypass surgery, all said that you shouldn't be alive. And here I am sort of in my second act. And how do I repay that IOU that I'm still here? And you know, at the end of the day, it didn't make a difference that I didn't die on the 9th of March, 2022. And I try to look back and say, you know, it did matter, because it matters to these individuals that were given coats so kids can go to school in the winter. It matters for the ultrasound machines and the babies saved, but also, you know, for the wheelchairs. So that's sort of just renewed that passion and that interest to sort of repay the debt of gratitude I have.
4: I want you to make a bit of a pitch if you want right now. And that is, you know, it's a difficult time for organizations who rely on volunteers. We hear that the numbers are going down. And so for someone who does volunteer a fair bit of your time, what would you say to others who have considered it but haven't taken that step yet?
5: There's a lot of checks that can be written, a lot of volunteer hours. But in this particular case, when you're doing with wheelchairs and coats for kids, you actually see the faces and you see the tears of joy and the families that are crying. And my wife and I, when we were in Panama just recently, you know, we said, look, we know what's going to happen tomorrow. We're going to give it to this child or this young person, and they're going to be in tears and everybody's going to cry. But we know we're good. We're not going to cry. And then we get there, and of course, we all break down and we all hug each other. And we end up paying for our own trips to go. Mm-hmm. And help with this, because it's just so rewarding.
4: And what did you learn about that 14-year-old?
5: Well, his name is Angel, and Angel lived in a co-op housing in rural Panama. And when we get there, he's on the third floor and there's no elevator. So I walk in and there's this certificate in Spanish, but it says, you know, student of the year, grade 9. And I'm asking his mother, I said, look, I'm looking at this apartment. How many people are in here? She said, well, there's him, his two sisters, and myself in a one-bedroom apartment. I said, where's Angel? And there he is sitting on the mattress watching TV. He comes over, and when he comes over, he's walking on his hands. So I said, walking on his hands, but he's student of the year. She said, yeah. I said, how does he get to school? Because there's not even an elevator. She says, he walks on his hands. He takes his dead father's sandals, puts them on his hands, and he walks 45 minutes to school. Then she says, middle school's done. He's going to high school. So then the question becomes, okay, high school's a different school. How far is the new school? And she says 2 hours, but not with the wheelchair. With the wheelchair, it'll be less than the 45 minutes it took him to walk on his hands to go to middle school. Uh-huh. So now he has hope, because we're providing a little bit of help. Uh-huh. And it's just these small acts where everybody can be kind, and that all sort of pays forward, right, and contributes.
4: Uh-huh. Well, congratulations again on the recognition. You deserve it.
5: Well, thank you very much.
3: Bruce Poulin is a senior representative of the Canadian Wheelchair Foundation. He received the Benamorenti Medal from Pope Leo late last month. Thanks so much to Rebecca Zanbergen, host of Ottawa Morning. I'm Gloria Makarenko, and you are listening to The Story From Here.
6: It's 2:30 right now, light rain and +7 in Halifax, light rain and 4 degrees in Sydney, mostly cloudy and 13 in Fredericton, and mostly cloudy and +6 in Charlottetown. I'm Cassie Williams. Here's what's making news. Yarmouth Rural RCMP have charged a person with attempted murder after an assault in Quinnan. During the late afternoon Saturday, police were called to reports of a shooting on Highway 308. Officers learned there was an altercation between two people outside of a home where one was shot by another. The victim suffered non-life-threatening injuries. Also in the news in New Brunswick, Eileen Boudreau is the first woman to be elected mayor of the city of Dieppe, winning a tight race against her nearest opponent, Michelle Melanson. Boudreau says Dieppe is in a very good financial situation because of recent growth. And Convocation Week begins today at UPEI. The university says it has 1,300 students graduating in this class. Today, it's the Faculty of Nursing and Faculty of Veterinary Medicine. And Paralympian Mark Arends will be awarded an honorary degree. Event events continue through Friday. Regional news at 3. Here's the weather forecast from Trevor Adams. Tonight, mostly clear skies across the Maritimes, but a few clouds in Nova Scotia. Northerly winds 20, gusting to 40, but becoming light overnight. Lows just above zero. Tomorrow, beautiful sunny skies and seasonal highs between 11 and 16 degrees. On Friday, we've got showers and highs between 8 and 18. Looking ahead to Saturday, more rain.
3: Welcome back to The Story From Here. I'm Gloria Makarenko, and I hope you're enjoying today's program. Coming up, learning to love prairie snakes. But first, a new multi-use art space in Victoria hosted a drum machine workshop last week. The goal was to encourage creativity for people of all ages and abilities. Rohith Joseph met up with Andrew Murgatroyd of the Open Studios and also with DJ Sea Lion, a performer and an avid collector of drum machines. Rohith's goal was to find out how beeps and boops can be turned into music.
7: So this is preset Rock One with nothing done to it at all. And it's an inexpensive little Casio, and it made a German minimalist band called Trio internationally famous. This was I don't know if it was number one, but it was on the radio everywhere in the world.
8: The way I got it.
7: And they called it Da Da Da.
9: Da Da Da?
7: Yeah.
9: Da, da.
7: Yeah.
9: Yeah, this sounds familiar.
7: Yeah.
10: Da Da Da. Da Da Da. Da Da Da.
7: I've been performing around town as Sea Lion. I started in 1981 in a punk band called Automatic Shock. And I've been collecting and interested in drum machines for a long time.
11: My name's Andrew Murgatroyd. People call me Drew. I'm from Victoria. I grew up here playing in bands and had a couple of different bands. Currently, I play in a band called Apex Breaks, which is a 8-piece psychedelic jungle funk monstrosity. And I'm also a high school teacher. And our high school, the Pacific School of Innovation and Inquiry, is kind of an alternative methodology whereby learners they tell us what they want to learn about, and we help structure their learning plan around what's important to them. And when the school closed at the end of the day at 4 o'clock, I was thinking, well, there's these amazing studios. Let's keep them open. So we started a community arts hub called The Open Studios. And here at The Open Studios, we have all kinds of different community programming driven by community interests. So this space is a multi-use space, and it's a teaching space, a learning space. And so we try to keep it really accessible.
7: When I heard about the school here and what Drew was doing, I said, well, this is interesting. Young musicians, A, can't afford vintage because it's speculative and investors and collectors and crazy things. And I thought there's something tactile about handling knobs and sliders and learning the limits of each machine. And it's going to change how you look at the software you're working with. So we're going to do this as speed dating with drum machines.
9: You just strummed your finger. So is it like touch sensitive, that
7: it's
9: thing?
7: Touch sensitive, so you don't scrape it with a guitar pick or anything, but and you can't hit a wrong note.
9: That's amazing.
7: Because it's paying attention to the chord it's in.
9: And this is from 1981?
7: 1981. And it was aimed at Japanese music students to teach them basic rhythms and chord structures. And it looks like an old string zither. But one of the users is Brian Eno, who has his modified so he can get the bass separate from the drums, separate from the magic strip.
9: Which drum machine is this one?
7: It's a Casio VL Tone. Mm. It was a Christmas present from my friend Larry, who found it in the flea market with a little plastic case. So this is preset Rock One with nothing done to it at all. And it's an inexpensive little Casio, and it made a German minimalist band called Trio internationally famous.
9: What do you feel is like the learning here?
7: The learning is what the band did. They took the cheapest, drum sound they could find, and they used preset number one, like Gorillaz did, and they used it creatively. And one of the lessons of the workshop is you can make a hit out of anything, no matter how crappy or cheap or whatever. It's what you do creatively with it. And if you find something that you like the sound of, trust your instincts.
9: Whoa.
7: So you're now into a modern sound.
9: And what you're doing there, C-Lion, is your fingers are on this two strips, and you're able to just go up and down with them, mess around.
7: I'm moving them about a 16th of an inch.
9: That's crazy.
7: And then I'm going to play with the filter. Add some compression and some distortion.
8: Oh, yeah.
7: And some feedback. Some modulation.
8: Get in that one.
7: Now, right now it's just showing me that I'm on beat one of 16. And when I do that, it'll go to the next beat as soon as it finishes this pattern. And
11: that's the drop right there.
9: Yeah. Why do you think something like this, a space like this that's literally in the name, it's Open Studios, why do you think it's so important in a city like Victoria?
11: Well, I asked a lot of the young people that went to the school what they felt was missing, and they said that there was the feedback I got was there was a lack of third spaces. People have, they're at school, they're at home, they're online, but where's this other place where it's safe, where it's affordable, where it's creative, where it's inclusive, and accessible? Where are those third spaces? And, you know, a lot of people spend their time at the rec center and doing sports type things. I did that when I was in high school, but I was way more into music. And so really looking at Victoria, I feel like right now there's a huge resurgence in community art spaces and live music performance venues. But these spaces are now all adapting to become multi-use spaces. So during the day, it's one thing, and then during the evening, it's something else. And that's just a matter of economics, really. So, you know, we see these art spaces popping up all over the spot. It might be, you know, Vinyl Envy Record Shop, and then they've got the Cypher going on there, or Archers, and it's a gallery, but it also becomes this amazing place for music and connectivity. And these spots are popping up all over the city, and it's our responsibility, I think, as citizens here to say, like, hey, we need these spaces because we need youth to be engaged in community and also in music, because who's going to be making records in 10 years if we're not helping people to learn how to play instruments and make music together? It's all going to be coming out of an algorithm, and that really just makes me upset. So let's keep it real.
9: Love it. Thank you all so much. Really appreciate it.
11: Yeah, absolutely. Thanks for coming down, Rohit.
3: That was Drew Murgatroyd, the programming lead at the Open Studios, a multi-use art space in Victoria, British Columbia. And you also heard DJ C-Lion, who led a drum machine workshop last week.

0: Are snakes dangerous or just misunderstood? Last week, there was a workshop in Saskatoon all about native snakes, why they matter, and how we can coexist with them. It was part of the 14th annual Prairie Conservation and Endangered Species Conference. Candace Lipsky, host of Saskatoon Morning, invited Sherry Monk to her studio. Now, Sherry is the founder of an organization called Snakes on a Plane, and she arrived with some friends and began by introducing them.
1: So I have Carl the corn snake with me, which is not a native snake, but he's a very friendly snake. So he's a very good first-time petting snake for folks. So he comes around with me. And I also have a western black widow spider with me as well.
2: And why a black widow?
1: Because they are native. We can find them here in Saskatchewan, Alberta, and BC. And they're quite commonly seen where they are found, and they need a little bit of PR help as well.
2: And I'm hoping that you might be able to take Carl out of his little box.
1: Sure.
2: And can I even handle him? Is that okay?
1: Yep, you bet.
2: You say he's friendly. It makes me want to say hi.
1: Yeah, he is. If he was a horse, he's the bomb-proof horse you would put every kid on.
2: Okay.
1: So he's perfect that way.
2: I'm going to try to describe what Carl looks like. Not a huge snake. Beautiful orange markings. Oh my goodness, do I have to do anything special here?
1: So just holding loosely with two hands is what he likes. Okay. He likes to have his body supported.
2: Okay. Hello. Oh, wow. Oh, wow. This is what a beautiful little... Oh, hello.
1: Is that the first time you've held a snake?
2: You know what? I actually had a ball python, surprisingly,
1: nice.
2: Yes. Not anymore, but Carl is gorgeous. Can I just hold him while we chat more? Is
1: yeah,
2: okay?
1: Yes, for sure.
2: there seem to be a lot of misconceptions about snakes. What are some of the biggest myths that you hear?
1: Well, I do a lot of education around the prairie rattlesnake, which of course is found in Saskatchewan and Alberta. So I think I do a lot of myth correcting just around that. There is a perception that Canadian rattlesnakes are not very venomous, but the reality is that our rattlesnake goes down through the U.S. and into northern Mexico. So it's a tri-national snake. And so we do have to be cautious around them, but at the same time, they're so important ecologically, and they used to be persecuted. Overall, Canadians are fairly tolerant compared to our neighbors to the south, but it's still a bit of an uphill battle for them because they have such a slow reproductive rate and the roads are so hard on them as well.
2: I'm getting little snake kisses. This is so sweet.
1: A great way to start the day.
2: Yeah, for sure. For someone who encounters a snake in the wild, Sherry, what is the safest and smartest thing to do?
1: So don't go and grab it if you're in rattlesnake country, just in case. But always observe from a safe distance, which is usually, 10 feet away. You're in a zone where you're not pressuring the snake or stressing it out, but you're still close enough to grab some awesome photos. And usually that's enough distance where the snake is going to go to its natural behavior as well. So you have an opportunity to make some legit observations and not being influenced by your human activity.
2: And is there a way that someone can tell the difference between a harmless snake and one that they should give a little bit of extra space to?
1: There's a few ways. One is just knowing where they occur. The rattle on a rattlesnake is very fragile, so they do frequently erode or break. So that's not always the most reliable way. So you really look for a variety of cues. But if you're unsure, again, you follow the sort of 10-foot rule and you're going to be just fine.
2: And why do you think people should care about prairie snakes?
1: Well, they do a lot of good for us. We do, if we're following the cruise ship story, hantavirus isn't an especially fun thing to have around. So they do control deer mouse populations and they carry hantavirus. But I think more precisely, I don't think that any critter that occurs naturally needs to earn its place here. I think that we have a duty to accommodate because we are the new ones around, and I don't think they need to justify their existence. We just need to help them survive.
2: And how is the prairie snake population doing right now?
1: The prairie rattlesnake population is sensitive, but still can be found in numbers where they do occur. Where we are getting into perhaps some issues is that because they only reproduce every second, third, or even every fourth year, and then when they do, they have an average of about five young. They just may not be able to replenish their numbers, particularly in areas that have more road development. They are not road savvy. So that's sort of the biggest threat. But I think just increasing awareness. We're just entering migration season right now. So keeping your eyes on the road. You don't usually spot them if you're a horizon scanner, which we all are by necessity. But if you can incorporate just a closer field of vision in front of your vehicle, you will be able to spot those snakes and hopefully avoid them and let them carry on.
2: Carl's trying to escape from you right now.
1: Huh? Do you want me to grab him?
2: Oh, there we go.
1: Oh, just you got him. Good job.
2: This is amazing. Sherry, a lot of people, I think, are afraid of creepy crawlies, critters. I think this is such a delight. But how did you become fond of them?
1: It really started with my youngest son, and it started with spiders. He became pretty obsessed with spiders thanks to a very popular Spider-Man movie, but he was essentially legally blind at the time. So any of the spiders that I could find around the house in Winnipeg were too small for him to be able to see. So one day I went to get dog food, and I came home with a tarantula. And it was shortly after that I realized we actually had black widows in Canada, and then I realized we had rattlesnakes. And then I took my first trip to Southwest Saskatchewan, which is where I saw my very first prairie rattlesnake, and I fell in love. And then within a year, I had moved me and the kids out west to be closer to the rattlesnakes. So,
3: Sherry Monk is the founder of Snakes on a Plane. Thanks so much to Candace Lipsky, host of Saskatoon Morning.

0: When the temperatures warm up and the sun can burn your skin, the Mallmobile swings into action. It's a pop-up clinic that screens people for skin cancer. And this spring and summer, it is making 130 stops right across the country. The first stop was last week in the Ottawa area. Ottawa Morning's Hallie Cottenham got a tour with dermatologist Dr. Mark Kirchhoff.
1: So why don't we come on into the Mallmobile? Yes, this is a trailer RV. It's been converted. Right now we have two examination rooms that we use on a regular basis. People can sit there or lie down depending on what makes them most comfortable. We have gowns so they can change into gowns. And then we do our examination and we provide either full body exams or spot checks.
2: I saw there are people already lined up.
1: Yes. Oh, it's very high demand. Ottawa has always been a place of high demand. Somebody started lining up at 6:15 in the morning.
2: What does that tell you?
1: Well, it tells me, and I know this already, there's a high demand for dermatology care. And we know that we need more dermatologists in Canada. There's not enough service, and certainly we're advocating for more dermatologists to be trained in Canada.
2: Who is this supposed to help? Who is this aimed at?
1: So obviously, it's supposed to raise awareness about the need for skin cancer screening, but also providing a service to the people who don't have a dermatologist, don't have a family doctor, who may need a spot check and who are very concerned and have no way of accessing the healthcare system. Other people had a family doctor, but didn't know that they could be referred to a dermatologist, or there was a long wait time, or they were concerned. So there's a variety of different reasons why people come and see us.
2: So who is staffing the Mallmobile?
1: So we have dermatologists across the country who are volunteering their time to help out, do some skin checks, raise awareness.
2: Will people get a diagnosis today?
1: Yes, they will get a diagnosis. There'll be a dermatologist who will provide them with a diagnosis or a suspicion of a diagnosis on a lesion. They will get a digital copy of the dermatologist report. And then based on that, we will advise either following up with their family doctor if they have one, or we also have a service where we will connect you to a family doctor directly and then get you into the healthcare system, because that's really the barrier for a lot of people.
2: So you don't have microscopes here, you don't have or do you?
1: We do. This is an example of a dermatoscope. So you can see it's pretty simplistic. There are a couple of different lights here, different colors. We can toggle between some of those different lights. It actually allows to see below the skin surface.
2: So you don't have to cut anything off here?
1: No surgery being done here today. No, just using these special tools, techniques. We obviously have criteria that we've learned. You know, we've gone to school for a long period of time. And then based on those criteria, we can tell people, is this a potential skin cancer or not, with a high degree of certainty.
2: So you have had to tell people this news. In the Mallmobile, you have conveyed this.
1: Absolutely, yes. We have had some very serious diagnoses that have been made in the Mallmobile. There's obviously different types of skin cancer. There's melanoma, there's squamous cell carcinoma, there's basal cell carcinoma, and there's precancerous lesions called actinic keratosis. So there's a whole breadth of different types of lesions, melanoma being, of course, the most serious one.
2: How do people react when you tell them this?
1: Usually relief, because they have an answer. A lot of people are anxious because they don't know. They say, oh, this has been bleeding, this has been growing, I really am concerned. And so getting an answer is sometimes a great relief to them. Now they actually have a step and a path forward.
2: That's really interesting, because I thought you were going to say they're upset.
1: Sometimes, obviously, but people are here to get an answer. They want that confirmation, or they want to be told that, don't worry, everything is totally normal. So I usually find it is a sense of relief. Obviously, getting a diagnosis of cancer when you don't expect it is something that can be very traumatic to people. I've had situations where a person has come in for one spot, and then we've seen another spot and said, actually, that's not the dangerous one, it's the one over here. And then they become a bit more concerned, a bit more shocked, because then they weren't prepared for that. And when you're not prepared for that kind of news, then it can be a bit more jarring.
2: Do you think the Mallmobile has saved lives?
1: I do. Absolutely, yeah. We've had examples of situations where people have had very large melanomas that if they would have let continue to grow, it could have reduced their life expectancy. So it certainly is.
2: Is this the solution?
1: I don't think it is the best solution or a permanent solution, but certainly we are trying our best. The healthcare system we know in Canada is under a lot of stress, and we are advocating for a variety of different things. One is obviously to have more dermatologists, train more dermatologists, so that people can actually get care from a dermatologist in an office. Having dermatology care provided in this mobile venue is not ideal. We can't do a biopsy, we can't do surgery here, so there's limitations to what we can do. So it's really best if we have enough dermatologists for every Canadian.
2: How many years to train to become a dermatologist?
1: Oh, that's a long thing. So after high school, then you do an undergrad degree, 4 years. Then you go to medical school, another 4 years. Then you have to do a residency, which is 5 years. Then you might do a fellowship, 1 or 2 years, and then you can be a dermatologist. So it's anywhere between 13 and 16 years.
2: Yikes. Okay. When I pulled up this morning and saw the lineup of people, I thought, as much a service as this is, it does really underline the problem.
1: Correct. We obviously want better. This is symptomatic of that. That's why we're going to Parliament Hill. We are going to be talking to politicians and hopefully advocating for better dermatology care for all Canadians.
2: I wouldn't wish this on anybody, but if you're talking to politicians on Parliament Hill and you spot something on someone's head or what have you.
1: Yes.
2: What will you do?
1: Well, we are physicians, and I think we are beholden to providing a service to everybody, no matter what their political stripes are.
2: Thank you very much for your time.
1: All right. Thank you very much.
2: Good luck today.
1: Oh, thank you.
3: Welcome to the Mo-mobile. Thank you for coming out. First day here at Walmart.
2: And why are you here today, Brigitte?
4: I've got a few things I wanted to show on my arm and my leg. I've been on a waiting list for a dermatologist for over 2 years, and I haven't had a call back yet. So when I saw this, I'm like, I'm coming here.
2: How early did you get here this morning?
4: 6:15. Yes, I saw pictures of big lineups last year, so I'm like, no, I'm going to be seen, so I got here early. Either way, it's going to be a relief, you know, like you want to know what's going on, so yeah. It's scary. It's scary the way that, you know, you have to wait for so long just to get seen and see and have an answer for something. It's scary.
5: Hello.
6: How are you doing?
5: Very good, and you?
6: Excellent. Why don't you have a seat over there? I'm Dr. Kirchhoff, dermatologist.
5: Hi, nice to meet you.
6: Nice to meet you. And do you have a family doctor?
5: No.
6: So I have this special little tool here.
5: Okay.
6: So you show me the spots and I'll make some diagnoses.
5: Okay. On my arms here.
1: Mm-hmm. How long have you had these?
4: They're growing. They've grown a lot this year, but about 2 years.
1: Okay. Excellent. So I have good news. These are aging or wisdom spots, depending on what
4: I
1: you
4: love
1: would
4: that.
1: Like.
4: I love that. Okay, so, but on my leg?
1: Yes.
4: This one here?
1: Excellent. That is the same thing?
4: That's the same thing. Okay, and this one too.
1: Wisdom spot. Which other one?
4: That one too.
1: All right, we'll take a look just to make sure. Yes, that one too.
4: Oh my God, I love you.
1: Very good. Do you have any questions? So if you see anything that is itching, bleeding, painful, growing rapidly, color is a bit different, you know how these are very uniform in color?
5: Exactly.
1: If they look weird, then by all means, you should get checked out by a doctor.
4: Thank you so much. Questions? No, I am very happy. All right, okay. Yes, thank you so much.
1: Yes,
4: bye-bye.
2: Congratulations.
4: Thank you. Oh my God, I'm so happy. All old aging things, and I'm happy about that. I can age beautifully now.
2: They called them wisdom spots.
4: Oh yeah, that's even better. Oh, soulagé. Je remets de la crème solaire à star.
2: Merci beaucoup. Thank you so much.
4: Bonne journée.
0: That was Brigitte Morin of Gatineau getting the all clear and vowing to use sunscreen. Thanks so much to Hallie Cottenham of Ottawa Morning. And that is our show for this week. We visited Sudbury, Ottawa twice, Halifax, Victoria, and Saskatoon. If you'd like to be in touch, feel free to drop us a note at tsfh@cbc.ca. You can listen back to the show anytime at The Story From Here on CBC Listen. Today's show and all of our previous episodes are posted there. Let's go out with the song that we heard about in the drum machine story earlier on the show today. This is the German group Trio with Da Da Da. The Story From Here is produced by Ann Penman. I'm Gloria Makarenko in Vancouver. Thanks so much for listening.

0: color, and immigrants adapting their culture. Music filled with a desire for discovery from around the world and in Canada. Hear Canada Reflected on Frequencies with host Errol Nazareth. After the news.
1: This is CBC News. It's 3 o'clock. Good afternoon. I'm Cassie Williams. Here's what's making news this hour. Crown Prosecutor Timothy O'Leary is dismissing a suggestion that Tyler Anthony McNeil should have been able to use self-defense as an argument in his murder trial. McNeil was convicted of second-degree murder for his violent assault on Leonard Groves in June of 2022. Evidence at McNeil's trial showed he chased after Groves after the other man stole his motocross bike. Groves was knocked on the ground and McNeil stomped on him.
2: A reasonable person would not repeatedly jump, kick, or stomp Leonard in the head with those boots. A reasonable person would not apply force he or she knew could likely cause Leonard's death. A subjective fear is not a license. It was not a license for the accused to do whatever he wanted to Leonard.
1: McNeil is appealing his conviction and sentence. The Nova Scotia Court of Appeal heard the arguments today. It reserved its decision. Meanwhile, McNeil's lawyer says his client did not get a fair trial on that murder charge because the trial judge failed to properly consider self-defense to explain his actions. During arguments this morning before the Nova Scotia Court of Appeal, lawyer Alan McDonald said McNeil was afraid of Groves because of the victim's reputation for violence, and so his repeated stomping of Groves was justified. Chief Justice Michael Wood said the trial judge did take the severity of McNeil's actions into account.
3: But did he not conclude that the number and severity of the kicks administered by Mr. McNeil ended up crossing into the realm of unreasonableness?
4: He did.
3: Okay.
4: He did. And of course...
3: So how does whether he believed he was armed or not affect that analysis?
1: Evidence at McNeil's trial showed Groves was not armed, but McDonald argued that McNeil didn't know that until partway through their encounter. U.S. inflation has surged to 3.8% last month, the highest it's been in years. The increase is driven by a sharp rise in gas prices due to the war in Iran. Peter Armstrong reports.
5: Everyone knew inflation was going to come in hot. The war in Iran has been pushing oil prices higher since the end of February, and that in turn has pushed up the price of fuel, gasoline for consumers, diesel for businesses, jet fuel for airlines. The hope was that today's inflation numbers would show the price increases remained largely contained to the energy sector. But those hopes were dashed. Core measures that strip out volatile components like food and gas rose sharply as well. That means what started as an energy crisis may be spilling over into a broader inflationary surge. And there's more bad news. Today's numbers look back at price increases in April. We're now deep into May, and there's no sign those prices are coming down. One forecast shows CPI will surge all the way to 4.4% next month. Peter Armstrong, CBC News, Toronto.
1: And Canada is now just 1 month away from hosting the first ever FIFA World Cup soccer match here. The Canadian team will face Bosnia in Toronto June 12th. As Thomas Daglett reports, the city is making last-minute fixes following a practice run that did not go very smoothly.
6: We look forward to welcoming the world.
7: The city of Toronto says it's been hearing complaints about long lineups for washrooms and concessions, or even just to get in or out of the stadium that will soon see 6 World Cup games. Last weekend came a test run as the venue, best known as BMO Field, hosted a big-ticket Major League Soccer match featuring Argentine legend Lionel Messi. 45,000 fans packed the stadium, filling for the first time newly installed extensions built for the World Cup. And City Hall's FIFA point person Sharon Ballenbach acknowledges the event highlighted concerns that need to be addressed.
6: We do have some plans to improve signage and to improve some of that flow.
7: So Ballenbach says the city is still working to make up for a $5 million funding gap with a month to go before the tournament kicks off. Thomas Dagg, CBC News, Toronto.
1: And that's the CBC News to this hour.
4: I'm CBC meteorologist Trevor Adams with this weather update. A cold front continues to pull away from the Maritimes. That's bringing some rain that will clear up this morning, about 5 millimeters, and fog patches will dissipate. We'll see clearing towards the afternoon. However, the winds will be out of the

0: north today and breezy, and that means the high will stay steady around 6 because of the wind coming off the water. Overnight, a few clouds, and we'll see the temperature dropping down to 3 degrees. Winds becoming more westerly for tomorrow. We're looking at a mix of sun and cloud with a high of 13 and the winds becoming light.
1: Hi, I'm Errol Nazareth, and you're listening to Frequencies, a show for the musically curious, where you'll discover grooves and rhythms from every corner of Canada and the world. The most recorded voice in history has fallen silent. Asha Bhosle died last month at the age of 92. She was one of the most famous playback singers in Indian cinema, recording songs which actors would lip sync on screen. Get this, her career spanned almost 80 years, and during those years, she recorded more than 12,000 songs in several different languages. Asha Bhosle sang romantic ballads, folk songs, cabaret numbers, and dabbled in experimental pop. For people like me who grew up in India, and for South Asian communities everywhere, Asha Bhosle's voice was instantly familiar. The news of her death hit us hard. Today, we pay tribute to this giant of Indian music. Welcome to Frequencies.

We have to start today's show with Dum Maro Dum, one of Asha Bhosle's most iconic hits. I spent my childhood in Mumbai and I recall hearing this song everywhere. My friends and I would mess around with the lyrics and swap them with naughty ones. I can't repeat them on air. The title of the song translates to puff, take a puff, and its chorus goes, take another hit, kill all pain with it, chant at dusk and dawn, Hare Krishna, Hare Rama. Now, this song's on the soundtrack for Hare Krishna, Hare Rama, a film which was inspired by a trip that the filmmaker took to a hippie commune in Kathmandu. Dave Anand says he saw groups of unwashed, underdressed young white people passing around joints and swaying to music. There's an image for you. Here's the song.

Memories, man. Memories. Dam Maro Dam, the iconic hit by Asha Bhosle. Her elder sister, Lata Mangeshkar, was also a singer and was fondly called India's Nightingale. Lata described Asha as playful, unorthodox, hopelessly romantic, with a youthful rebelliousness and never-say-die attitude. Man, did she ever nail the essence of her sister. More than 30 years after Dam Maro Dam came out, Asha Bhosle recorded it again with the Kronos Quartet on an album that paid tribute to R.D. Burman. Burman was one of the most influential music composers in Indian cinema. Bhosle was married to Burman, and the couple made some of the most timeless songs Hindi cinema has ever known. David Harrington of Kronos Quartet says, R.D. Burman's music transcends any categories of Bollywood or film music. To me, it stands on its own as some of the most inventive, far-reaching and fun music of the late 20th century. Wow. Here's a song from You've Stolen My Heart.

a track from You've Stolen My Heart, songs from R.D. Burman's Bollywood. It's a collaboration between Asha Bhosle and Kronos Quartet. Aside from Kronos, Asha worked with Boy George and Damon Albarn, and she was sampled by hip-hop artists Rakim, Method Man and Busta Rhymes. All right, here's another cross-cultural collaboration that works beautifully. This one is a duet that Asha recorded with Michael Stipe of R.E.M. It's on an album by One Giant Leap. The duo traveled around the world with a laptop and a digital video camera and recorded songs and interviews with some of the world's most influential artists. One Giant Leap said, "We want to show, through the diverse fragments of music, spoken word and imagery, that despite our surface-level differences, the things that divide us are far outnumbered by the humanity that unites us." Here now is Asha Bhosle and Michael Stipe.

0: Spacey track by Asha Bhosle and Michael's Type of REM. You heard The Way You Dream. Asha's last interview was with the newspaper in Goa. In it, she said, "My personal belief and mantra for longevity in any field is practice makes perfect." Asha said, "I'm 92 years old, but I regularly do my vocal training, and this is what keeps me going." You're listening to our tribute to the late, legendary Indian singer Asha Bhosle on Frequencies. You can listen to our show anytime on the CBC Listen app. Kiran Ahluwalia is a South Asian Canadian singer whose music carries the same kind of emotional depth and lyrical storytelling that you hear in Asha Bhosle's work. Here's Kiran.
1: Asha Bhosle was the defining, the one and only pop voice of my childhood in India in the 1970s. And she was so dominant that her voice was a benchmark of what is considered to be a good voice. So she sang in a high pitch, in a high register. And someone like me, I was a child learning music, and I sing in a lower register. And at that time, I was not considered to be the perfect voice for Bollywood. Things have changed, but she was such a dominant person in Bollywood that you had to sing in her register in order to be considered a good Bollywood singer.
0: Thanks for sharing that with us, Kiran. Asha Bhosle definitely set a benchmark for Bollywood playback singing, didn't she? Here's a song by Kiran Ahluwalia.

0: digging the desert blues vibe of that track, Jaane Jahan by Kiran Ahluwalia. Subha Shankaran studied Indian classical music from a young age, and she's used that training to move freely across genres like jazz and folk. More than 20 years back, she co-founded Auto Rickshaw. Their music is a mix of classical Indian music, jazz, folk, and funk. Here's Shankaran raving about Asha Bhosle.
1: Asha Bhosle's voice is the definition of legendary. As a singer myself, I've always been obsessed with her versatility. You know, that signature mix of husky and playful, deep and emotional, and soaringly high all at the same time. She'd often voice the bad girls in Indian cinema, and I always thought that she was probably a rebel at heart, which only added to the appeal for me. When I started my band Auto Rickshaw with Ed Hanley in the early 2000s, we were totally hooked on 70s Bollywood. This was the golden phase of Bollywood at the pinnacle of Asha Bhosle and R.D. Burman's musical partnership. They blended sensuous vocals with catchy compositions and added cool Western elements. It was such an inspiration for me at that time and for injecting some creativity into our band and the sounds and traditions we were fusing together. So, imagine the 70s Bollywood vibe, equal parts Henry Mancini, surf rock and guitar, and mariachi band. Then throw in Asha's cabaret-style vocal gymnastics, and you get pure and simple magic.
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1: It's 3:30 right now. Light rain and plus 6 in Halifax. Light rain and 4 degrees in Sydney. Mostly cloudy and 12 in Fredericton, and mostly cloudy and plus 6 in Charlottetown. I'm Cassie Williams. Here's what's making news. Two people from Digby, Nova Scotia, are facing a number of charges after Yarmouth Rural RCMP responded over the weekend to reports of a shooting on Highway 308. Police say the victim had non-life-threatening injuries. One person has been charged with attempted murder in the case. Also in the news, the federal government is proposing nearly $1 billion in funding over 5 years starting this fiscal year for the Small Craft Harbors program. The money is intended to help support the repair, modernization, and core harbor infrastructure. It's in addition to DFO's existing annual budget of about $90 million. The new funding will allow DFO to undertake repairs, upgrades, and dredging at Small Craft Harbor facilities across Canada. And you'll want to expect some lane closures on Grafton Street near Water Street in Charlottetown today. Workers will be in the area until about 7 p.m. Regional news at 4:30. Here's the weather forecast from Trevor Adams. Tonight, mostly clear skies across the Maritimes, but a few clouds in Nova Scotia. Northerly winds 20 gusting to 40, but becoming light overnight. Lows just above zero. Tomorrow, beautiful sunny skies. Seasonal highs between 11 and 16 degrees. On Friday, showers and highs between 8 and 18 degrees.
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0: And now, another cover of an Asha track. This one is by Jonita Gandhi. She's a really well-known Bollywood playback singer who grew up in Brampton. Check out these lovely lines in the song. On glowing silver-like sands in a place filled with love, we meet under the soft light of the moon. A gentle breeze carries sweet fragrances, and slowly, feelings begin to awaken in the heart. JJ, I need a fan!

All I Need Is Giant Sunshine. That's a song by Anjali. She's an Indo-Guyanese singer from Oakville, Ontario. Her father was a huge fan of Guyanese music, and Anjali grew up listening to chutney, soca, and Bollywood songs when she was growing up. We're pretty sure that Asha Bhosle was in that mix. Before that, we heard Jonita Gandhi. You are listening to Frequencies on the CBC. Stay tuned to hear the very last song that Asha Bhosle recorded before she died last month. Vandana Vishwas was one of many singers who posted tributes to Asha Bhosle the day she died. Vishwas called Bhosle one of the most versatile singers in history. She said, "Not just an artist, she's been an essential part of our lives. Asha ji has and will continue to rule our hearts through her voice and the songs that she's sung." Here's Vandana Vishwas with her song, Man Lago.

0: What a beautiful voice. That was Vandana Vishwas with a song inspired by a poem written by Kabir Das. He was a 15th century Indian poet who rejected the idea that God belongs to any one religion. Das believed that arguing over religion is pointless if you don't actually seek truth. Sheila Chandra is one of my favorite singers of all time. She has this exquisite voice, and what I really love is how she blends Indian, Irish, and Scottish vocal traditions, sometimes all in the same song. Like Asha Bhosle, she didn't stay in one musical lane. I asked her what Asha means to her.
1: The passing of Asha Bhosle is a huge loss. She was the voice of my youth and my mother's youth, just an eternal sound that you thought would always be there. And so young, so girlish, so playful in her delivery too. I can't remember the first time I heard Asha Bhosle. Her voice was so ubiquitous, so much so that, in fact, when the founder of Monsoon in 1982, Steve Coe, who was the songwriter and producer for the band, wanted to go to India to visit all the film music studios in Mumbai, and was very fortunate to be introduced to Asha Bhosle. And of course, this figure whose voice he'd heard was so impressed by, he bounded up with huge enthusiasm and took her hand to shake it, which of course was completely complete. Everyone was shocked, but she was very gracious about it, of course. Wonderful lady. And particularly enjoy the collaboration work she did. I mean, right back in 1957, she was singing things like Ina Munadika from the film Asha, and proving that she was ready to cross boundaries.

Man, did you know that Asha Bhosle could swing like that too? You heard Ina Mina Dika by The Legend. She sure covered a wide range of genres, didn't she? While recording over 12,000 songs in her 80-year career. Amazing. The last song that Asha Bhosle recorded was with Gorillaz. Speaking about the song, The Shadowy Light, Asha said, "The boatman is my music, my guide across this river of life. And when I get to the other side, my journey shall be complete." She said, "I shall attain moksha, which means ultimate freedom, wherein I shall become one of the thousands of sounds floating all around us. If you put some of them together, they form a beautiful tune." Asha said, "This freedom to become one with nature is what awaits me on the other side of the river. Here's The Shadowy

skin. The end is the beginning. Smile, smile, smile. Accept and forgive.

The Shadowy Light by Gorillaz features Asha Bhosle. When she died, Damon Albarn of Gorillaz posted this on Instagram. Asha Bhosle was someone I had admired from afar for many years. Her voice was my gateway to the marvelous world of Bollywood. I met her twice in Mumbai and was entranced by her grace and poise. Many of you may have first heard Asha Bhosle's name via a song by an indie band from England. The song is Brimful of Asha and it's by Corner Shop. The song is a love letter to Asha and a few other playback singers, and it became an unexpected crossover hit. The song also helped her out of a tight spot when she was trying to enter the UK in 2011. The story goes that when an immigration officer quizzed her on her profession as a singer, she told the officer that the Corner Shop song was written in her honour. I'm sure she didn't have any trouble after that. When Asha died, Corner Shop's Tejinder Singh said, "Few have reached the ability to be loved in so many languages and dialects, and even fewer have reached so many with the astonishment of heart that her songs gave us." Here's Brimful of Asha. There's

right, raise your hand if you were singing along to the chorus. Brimful of Asha, a classic by the British indie rock band Corner Shop, brings us to the end of our tribute to the great Asha Bhosle. Thank you so much for tuning in, and thanks to my tech director JJ Laborde and producer Ruben Mann. You can find our playlist on CBC Music, and you can listen to past shows on the CBC Listen app. Come through next week for another hour of music and stories from here, there, and everywhere.

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1: I'm Nicola McLeod. Coming up on Main Street, aging is a process that starts when

0: remember last summer when the province announced they'd be expanding air service between the maritime provinces? Those flights haven't started yet, but that did come up in the legislature today. We'll hear why from the premier. And we'll bring you an update on the province's temporary Foreign Worker Protection Act. That's all ahead in our first hour of Main Street. Hello, hello, and welcome to your Tuesday drive home time, or your cooking time, or your just hanging out time. We're happy to have you here on Main Street. As we told you yesterday, we are still down Jay Scotland. He should be back with us tomorrow, but we have picked up one more person to the gang. Jackie Sharkey is back. And Jackie, tell us what's coming up in the news at 4:30.
1: Well, fewer passengers went through the Charlottetown Airport last year. The 2025 numbers announced earlier today, a total of 391,000 passengers came through the airport last season. That's about a dip of 5% from the year before. Summerside Electric is warning up to 150 customers in the central part of the city. The power will be out overnight tomorrow night. The city is adding a new circuit that will supply three times more electricity to that area through higher voltage. According to their numbers, power demand has grown exponentially in the last 5 years. And more support is coming to the island oyster industry. One of the new programs will help with business loans. Oyster industry interest relief will cover interest costs on certain existing loans taken out before May 1st of this year. Those stories and more coming up in the 4:30 news.
0: Thank you so much, Jackie. She'll be back with us in about 23 minutes time here on Main Street. Taking a quick look at weather now. It's mostly cloudy across Prince Edward Island. The cool point is East Point at 4 degrees. The warm spot is Summerside at 8. Wind gusts are really anywhere in the province from about 12 to 20 kilometers an hour. And for tonight, it should be cloudy with a 30% chance of showers early this evening. And then skies should be partly cloudy overnight. Wind will be north at 20, gusting to 40, and then that wind could become northwest 30, gusting to 50 later this evening. The low for the province tonight is about 3 degrees. Tomorrow for Wednesday, a mix of sun and cloud and wind northwest 20 kilometers an hour, gusting to 40, becoming light in the afternoon. The daytime high tomorrow is about 13 degrees, and then overnight we should see a few clouds and increasing cloudiness after midnight. For Thursday, a mix of sun and cloud with a 30% chance of showers, daytime high of 16, then overnight temperature will drop to about 8 degrees, and the sky should be cloudy, and those clouds will persist into Friday with a 60% chance of showers and a high of 12. Overnight Friday, we should see periods of rain and a low of plus 5, and a first early look at your weekend. Saturday, rain and a high of 12. 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She spent much of her 70s and 80s advocating and researching adults in her same phase of life, with her PhD focused specifically on the experiences of those women in rural Prince Edward Island. This process was shared in the CBC documentary Never Too Old. And now Olive is one of seven recipients of the first ever 7 Over 70 here in the Atlantic region. And she joins me in studio now. Hi, Olive. Thanks for being here.
2: Hi, Nicolette. Thank you for inviting me.
0: What was your reaction when they told you they wanted to honor you in this way?
2: Well, I was, I guess, surprised. I didn't even know what 7 over 70 meant. So I think it's a great honor.
0: You're in this unique position where you're both an older adult and you've done research about how older adults often go kind of unrecognized in society. Why do you think an award like this or a stream of recognition like this needs to exist? What does your research tell you?
2: Well, my research definitely shows that people who are over 65 are often start becoming invisible, especially older women. I just think it's time that we found out what older people really do. Older people are not all in long-term care, and they're not all going to have a disease. So we need to know that there's other older people out there, and they're just doing their thing, and we don't recognize it at all.
0: And there are trailblazers in every sector of a variety of ages. It's not like people retire at 65 and then they disappear from the world. They are still making contributions. They are still out there. Why do you think we're unwilling to see them?
2: Because we don't hear about them. I mean, they're there, but they are invisible. We just don't see them. They're not requiring help, I guess, and so people don't recognize that they're there. So we really need to know that older people are very active, very involved, and if they disappear, if we keep making them invisible, they disappear, it'll be a sad day for society.
0: Since you've started being so outspoken about the research that you do and the work you do with different nonprofit groups, do you see some of that conversation improving for the better?
2: It's gradually starting to. I do quite a bit of work around ageism. And one of the things I recently noticed that was very surprising and lovely is, you know, how the birthday cards used to be terrible. It was over the hill, all that sort of thing. That's gone. Birthday cards for older people are very positive now. So things are beginning to change a little bit, but it's going to take time. And we have to recognize that ageism is a reality. And we need to check ourselves to see how ageist we might be. Nobody wants to be ageist, but ageism is so normalized that we have no idea we're ageist or that people are being ageist toward us. So when we find out what ageism is and we do something about it, then things will really change. We'll start looking at all the population as being important in our society. And it's going to take, you know, people getting together, all ages getting together and working toward it, because it's not just older people, younger people, all ages are impacted by ageism.
0: Do you think an event like this gala you'll be going to in 2 days on Thursday, is that a good place to have that conversation?
2: I think it certainly will raise awareness that there's people out there who are not sick, they're not in long-term care, and they are helping other older people. That we don't see that for some reason. I don't know why it is, but I think ageism puts blinders on us. You know, media can play a huge part in making people understand that ageism impacts their lives, and it can be stopped.
0: What do you think we as media can do differently?
2: I think when you can do things like you're doing today, highlighting the fact that older people are out there doing their thing, and every opportunity you get, because that's your future.
0: Later in the show, we're going to be talking to Matt Minglewood, who is 79, turns 80 next year, but he's celebrating 60 years in the music industry in this region, touring around.
2: I know. Yes. We don't see that. We need to see it more and more. And from all areas, it's not just people who are known, but the ordinary person needs to know how valuable they are. And so we just need to highlight aging, because aging is a process that begins when you're born and ends when you die. So we need to see that. And everybody wants to grow older, but they don't want to be old because they're told it's awful to be old. So, you know, we really need to. That's the future of all of us. So we need to do something about it.
0: There's this, even culturally now, you can look out into the world of pop culture, what we see on TV, what we see in media reflected back to us, and there's this really deep fear of aging that maybe is getting even more entrenched, that now the expectation is that women in their 20s and 30s should be getting Botox because, God forbid, they look their age.
2: Exactly. It's almost you're deviant if you dare to age. And so there's lots of companies out there making tons of money based on the fact that, you know, it's the fear of aging. And yet aging, we know it's part of life. So why can't we make it a good part of our life, the same as any other part of our life? So we've got a lot of work to do.
0: And I think for anyone who has lost a loved one at any phase of life, but particularly if you've lost a loved one young, I think you start to see aging differently as like to grow old is a huge privilege that many people never get to experience.
2: Well, this is true. Everyone doesn't have that opportunity to grow older. And, I mean, we've lost family members, too, who went long before they should because they had, you know, even people dying in their 40s and 50s and 60s, that's way too young. Now it's, we have lots of people living into their hundreds now, which is amazing. You know, we should be celebrating that we have a society that grows older instead of being mean to them. You know, we really do. We've got a long way to go, and I think we've got to teach people that aging is okay, and it's a celebration of life that we should be doing. As, you know, each birthday we should really celebrate. It's sad to hear someone saying, oh, I don't want to have another birthday, and that's what, there's only one other alternative, and I don't think they want that. So.
0: Well, speaking of celebrating, I'm sure that you will be very well celebrated on Thursday night. Congratulations on this huge honor, and I hope you have a great evening.
2: Thank you so much.

0: That's When It Comes My Turn from David Miles. Before that, you heard Olive Bryanton, the island researcher and advocate, will be recognized on Thursday at the Top 7 Over 70 Awards Gala in Halifax. Again, huge congratulations to Olive, and thank you so much for stopping by the studio today. We've got about 10 minutes to go before the newscast at 4:30. We're at 20 minutes past the hour. Now, it was in August of last year that the Maritime Provincial Governments and Ottawa announced that they were together investing $9 million to help restore regional air travel between Prince Edward Island, New Brunswick, and Nova Scotia. The governments said the money would go to PAL Airlines, which is a carrier based out of Newfoundland and Labrador. But those flights have not started. And Liberal MLA Robert Henderson wanted to know why. He asked in the House today. Here's part of that back and forth for the record.
1: Thanks, Mr. Speaker. Yesterday, the Premier and some ministers were happy to smile for the cameras at the newly named Charlottetown Alexander B. Campbell Airport. Today, the airport just held its annual meeting and is talking about growth, expansion, and progress. There's a lot of optimism, but also caution for the future of our YYG Airport. But islanders were promised by this government flights for the regional connectivity flights. In August, this government said tickets would go on sale in the fall. Then it said regional air service would expand this spring. Now it's the middle of May and islanders are still grounded. Question to the Minister of Tourism. Where are the flights that taxpayers had contributed to?
2: The Minister of Fisheries, Rural Development and Tourism.
3: Thank you very much, Mr. Speaker. And yes, I was pleased to attend the announcement yesterday, a great announcement honoring a great premier of this province. With regard to the question from the honourable member, yes, there is progress being made. There's various partners that are actually working on the plan going forward. There has been funding that is provided by the province of PEI in conjunction with the other Atlantic provinces, as well as individual airports. And, Mr. Speaker, I would be very happy to bring back an update and table it tomorrow for all of the Legislative Assembly. Thank you.
2: Valerie and Vanessa.
1: Well, it's encouraging to say that there's something coming, but you announced this back in August. Mr. Speaker, Prince Edward Island put $840,000 into this regional air service pilot, and PAL was chosen as the carrier. That is taxpayers' money, and island's taxpayers have every right to know whether any of the money has gone out the door and what exactly they have to show for it. Question the Minister of Tourism. Has PEI paid any of the $840,000 to PAL yet, yes or no? And if so, what was actually delivered for the money?
2: Minister of Fisheries, Rural Development and Tourism.
3: Thank you very much, Mr. Speaker. And as I had indicated in the answer to the Honourable Member's first question, I will bring back details tomorrow. But I think you look at the airport, you look at the bridge, you look at our cruise ships, for example, that come into Charlottetown, right across the board. You look at the increase. No, but you do look at the increase in tourism, how great of a generator it is in the economy of PEI, and the Charlottetown, the newly named Alex B. Campbell Airport in Charlottetown, is a vital partner in delivering and providing the availability, the access to our beautiful province, Mr. Speaker. Thank you.
2: O'Leary Inverness.
1: Mr. Speaker, this is the 2000s. We're not in tall ships and cruise ships coming into the harbour from the 1800s. This file has gone from fall to spring to now not sure. This is not a delay, Mr. Speaker. It's a broken promise, and it was made by this Premier. This Premier seems to dodge the question on it. But question to the Premier. Why did you make that promise of a regional air service that your government still cannot deliver on?
2: The Honourable Premier.
4: Thank you, Mr. Speaker. And negotiations are ongoing with the air provider. They are complex negotiations and also complicated by the recent global events over past several months that have really stressed the airline industry. Mr. Speaker, if you look south of the border, you've got airlines exiting the industry, going bankrupt, largely as a result of the cost of fuel. So that is another wild card inserted into these negotiations. But the process is ongoing, and we look forward to expanding regional air service here in the Atlantic region, Mr. Speaker.
0: You heard from Premier Rob Lance there taking questions about those regional flights. You also heard from Transportation Minister Ernie Hudson, as well as those questions coming from Liberal MLA Robert Henderson. We just did get a statement right now from the Atlantic Canada Airports Association. They say those conversations are ongoing along with the Council of Premiers. They are working with the provincial government, ACOA, as well as the regional airports. They say these conversations include contractual obligations and operational details are ongoing. Once these processes are complete, we will be able to share more information. We've got about 5 minutes to go before Jackie's newscast here at 4:30, but today is the deadline. The 2026 census is due today, and if you haven't already filled out the questionnaire, it's time to check the mailbox. Yesterday afternoon, CBC's Amanda Putz popped by the Dow's Lake in Ottawa to ask people attending the Canadian Tulip Festival about who among them had or had not filled out their census by deadline.
5: We have not filled it out yet, but we are planning to fill it out.
6: We have a plan for today.
0: Yeah. Oh, it actually is on your to-do list.
6: Yes, it is.
5: Yeah.
6: He was so excited when we got the notice to do it. He was so excited to fill out the census.
5: Yeah.
6: I'm Allie.
5: I'm Sheehan.
0: Why is it important to you, Sheehan?
5: I don't know. It's just kind of like fun to do your civic duty, I guess. I don't know. I think it's fun to like honestly, earnestly answer all... give all this information.
6: It's online now, it seems, so that's convenient. And I know that it's important information. I used a lot of the census data when I was doing research in school, so it's cool to, you know, be able to contribute to the other side of it. We're like, this is the first time we've had to fill it out as a household, so that's kind of an exciting thing. Mm-hmm. I don't know, if it's a boring administrative task, you might as well make it fun.
0: Yeah. Oh, you're planning like some sort of party?
6: Yeah, exactly.
5: Maybe, we'll see.
0: Oh, well, report back, would you?
6: Yeah. Absolutely.
0: Hello.
7: I live here, but I'm from the States.
0: Well, I think if you live here, then you count. Okay. So have you gotten a census form for the census?
7: Yeah, I have.
0: Have you filled it out yet?
7: No, I haven't, but I'm going to because my friend group is a bunch of nerds and they're all trying to figure out if they got the long form or not. So I haven't put the code in yet, but I'm going to because I got to tell the group chat.
0: All right, well, you know the deadline, right?
7: No, I don't. What is the deadline?
0: Tomorrow.
7: Oh, okay, so that'll be my priority. I get off at 6, so I'll go home and put in my code.
0: What do you prefer, the short or the long form?
7: I think I want the long form because the group chat wants the long form, so I gotta get the people what they want, you know?
0: Do you know anything about it?
7: Literally, no. I just Googled last night if permanent residents are supposed to fill it out or not, so they said yes, and that's like a fun fact for me to know now. So I will fill it out. I didn't know if I was allowed to or not, but I am.
0: Right. Why is it important to you to fill out the census?
7: I really like civic information. I think it's important to be counted and to know who's in your community for public services. We love a library and, you know, public transit. So just got to make sure we know who all is there so that they can all get on the bus.
0: Have you filled out your census yet?
8: No.
0: Okay. Did you get your form?
8: Probably.
0: Is it important to you to go ahead and fill out your census?
8: Not particularly. I guess a student. I have aside priorities. Yeah.
0: You know, there's a $500 fine if you don't fill out the census.
8: I did not know that.
0: Is it something you're going to check into now?
8: Probably. Yeah. When I get home, $500 is a lot of money.
0: Do you want to jog on the spot and talk to me about? Did you fill out your census?
9: Yeah, I filled it out with my roommates today because it's due tomorrow.
0: Good on you.
9: Yeah, I saw the fine and I was like, yeah, that's not happening.
0: So why was it important?
9: We're all students, so our lives are kind of everywhere right now. We all study different things. I'm in history, my roommate's in kinesiology, and that's kind of, we're all in like this kind of weird time in our life because I graduated, another one just recently graduated. So we're all not sure where we're going in life, so we're at the apartment where we're at right now. We don't really know much about history, about political science, I mean. So we're like, we kind of did it to like be aware of the consequences because this is our first census without like living with our parents. Yeah. And we're like, the responsibility is on us now, so.
0: Wow, good. Did you feel kind of grown up?
9: A little bit, yeah. It was kind of funky. We were all like, so who's going to fill it out? Do we all have to fill it out? And we're like, no, we live at the same place. So yeah, it was like a roommate bonding activity. We all sat down this morning, had our breakfast and filled it out.
0: Do you live in Canada?
10: I do, yes.
0: We're asking folks if they filled out their census yet.
10: Oh, I have. Yeah.
11: How did it go?
10: It was fine. It was it was really simple. I guess it's part of like statistics for the government. But it's the first time I've actually done it because we're just here for a short time.
11: You don't sound like you grew up here.
10: No.
11: And this is your first tulip festival.
10: It is. Yeah, it's awesome. It's really good. Enjoying the colour. We need the colour at the minute because it's still very chilly.
0: Those are some folks in Ottawa talking about the census deadline being today. They were speaking with the CBC's Amanda Putz. Now it is 4:30 and time for the CBC News.
12: This is CBC News. It's mostly cloudy, 6 degrees in Charlottetown. Good afternoon. I'm Jackie Sharkey. Premier Rob Lance was questioned in the legislature today about where things stand with regional flights. Government had announced last August that daily flights to other maritime provinces were coming back. The province said the flights would be available later in 2025, but they still aren't available. Lance said they're still negotiating with the operator PAL Airlines about what it will look like.
4: Also complicated by the recent global events over past several months that have really stressed the airline industry. Mr. Speaker, if you look south of the border, you've got airlines exiting the industry, going bankrupt, largely as a result of the cost of fuel. So that is another wild card inserted into these negotiations.
12: Lance did not say when he expected the daily regional flights to begin. The province initially announced an investment of $840,000 for the 3-year pilot program. The PEI government has licensed 8 recruiters in the last year under its Temporary Foreign Worker Protection Act. The act was proclaimed last year, and it means that anyone who helps foreign workers find jobs in PEI and does not have a license can be fined up to $5,000. Lucas MacArthur is Director of Labor and Industrial Relations for the Department of Workforce and Advanced Learning.
13: These recruiters must be either a lawyer, notary public in Quebec, or a registered immigration consultant. They are also required to pay a $10,000 security deposit, which we hold in trust. And that's used when we determine that there may be a breach of that act.
12: That could include charging fees for finding a job. The act also makes it illegal for recruiters and employers to keep someone's passport or threaten deportation without cause. Part 2 of the legislation still needs to be enacted. It will be an employer registry, which will also track any penalties against employers who violate it. Summerside Electric is warning about 100 to 150 customers in the central part of the city that power will be out overnight tomorrow night. It's from 11:30 p.m. May 13th to 5:30 a.m. May 14th. It affects people on Circuit 4 in the Maple Avenue, Norman Drive, and Brophy Street area. Greg Goody is Director of Municipal Services for the City of Summerside. He says this week's work actually stems from a cold snap back in February of 2023.
14: We saw load really took a really high jump to about 30% on demand for people's needs in the community. And from that event, we started a 10-year plan. And the 10-year plan encompassed actually 2 new circuits throughout the city to help support load as it was growing in Summerside.
12: He says this new circuit can supply 3 times more electricity to the area through higher voltage. And according to their numbers, power demand has grown exponentially over the last 5 years. More support is coming to the island oyster industry. Growers, fishers, and processors are dealing with the impact of 2 oyster diseases. MSX and Dermo are not harmful to humans, but have taken a toll on the industry. One of the new programs will help with business loans. Oyster Industry Interest Relief will cover interest costs on certain existing loans that were taken out before May 1st of this year. The other program offers wage assistance. It'll help to offset some of the payroll costs that come with increased sorting and handling. Monique Horn is an oyster grower in Western PEI. She says she's encouraged about the industry, but does expect there to be a few years of downtime.
15: This is a great beginning. It is going to be a long-term thing. Just seeing what others have gone through in other areas for decades before us. But they have worked through it, but they did need the supports. So this is very welcome today.
12: PEI Fisheries Minister Ernie Hudson says the province will continue to see how these supports are helping and then determine where it can make adjustments. And convocation week began today at UPEI. The university says it has 1,300 students graduating in the class of 2026. Today was the Faculty of Nursing and Faculty of Veterinary Medicine, and Paralympian Mark Arends was awarded an honorary degree. Tomorrow will be the Faculty of Business and Faculty of Sustainable Design Engineering, and events continue right through Friday. And that's the news from CBC PEI. Your next news is at 5 or anytime at cbc.ca/PEI.
0: Thank you so much, Jackie. You'll be back in about 10 minutes' time to bring us more on that temporary foreign worker story.
12: Absolutely.
0: Thank you so much, Jackie Sharkey, back in the studio in about 10 minutes. But first, we're taking a look at weather across Prince Edward Island. Still mostly cloudy across the province. Cool spot in East Point at 4 degrees. Summerside closer to 7 degrees. That is our warm spot. Tonight, we should see clouds and then a 30% chance of showers early in the evening, and then skies will become partly cloudy. Wind will be north at 20 kilometers an hour, gusting to 40, before becoming northwest 30, gusting to 50 late this evening. The low tonight will be about 3 degrees. Then for daytime tomorrow on Wednesday, a mix of sun and cloud, wind northwest 20, gusting to 40, and then becoming light in the afternoon. The high will be 13, and then that will drop down to about 6 degrees overnight with a few clouds, and the clouds will increase after midnight. Thursday, a mix of sun and cloud with a 30% chance of showers and a high of 16. That drops to 8 degrees overnight with cloudy skies. Friday, those clouds persist with a 60% chance of showers in the forecast, a daytime high of 12 degrees. Then overnight, those periods of rain are looking a little more certain with a low of 5. And then for Saturday, periods of rain with a high of 12. And then overnight, cloudy with a 30% chance of showers and a low of 10 degrees. We've got about we're 36 minutes past the hour. We've got about 24 minutes to go before the top of the hour here on Main Street. 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We're Main Street PEI at cbc.ca. You can also call our talkback line and leave us a message. That's 1-800-680-1898. Matt Minglewood has been ripping up the stage for decades. His first band, the Rockin' Saints, made its debut in 1966. At the time, he was still going by his name, Roy Batherson, and he played the organ. And now, 60 years later, Minglewood has grown into being the iconic rock and blues and country and folk musician we recognize, hat included. He's coming to the Trailside in Charlottetown this Friday and Saturday night for two shows, and we had a chance to connect earlier. Good afternoon, Matt Minglewood. Thank you for being here.
16: Oh, it's my pleasure.
0: How does one even begin to reflect on a 60-year career?
16: I don't know. You're trying to think back on it. Hell, so much has happened, I forget a lot of it. People have to remind me. Well, it's actually quite an accomplishment, to be honest with you. I never thought that I would when I started this. When I was 20, I didn't think I'd live to 30.
0: I guess that such is the nature of aging, right? Like you just kind of put one foot in front of you, and years later, you've still got the gusto, and so you're still going.
16: Yes. Well, we still, some people always ask me, like, what keeps you going playing music? And, you know, when are you going to retire? And I'll ask them, well, what did you do for a living? Well, I was an electrician or a plumber or whatever. And I would also say, I always say, well, if I was doing what you do and I retired, this is what I'd want to do. You know, a lot of people don't understand the joy we get playing. It's a strange thing. It's like, well, I think Keith Richards said it best. He basically said that. He said, people don't understand what I get out of this. You know, so when I started, if I could make a career out of this, that would be a success for me. If I could do this for a living, and I've accomplished that. So I've kind of fulfilled my dream, really.
0: So often when you turn the thing you love into your profession and you start doing it to pay the bills and to make money, it can drag and become a thing that you have to do as opposed to being something you're passionate about and want to do. How has that ebbed and flowed throughout the time you've been doing it?
16: Well, it's true. I always knew that if you want to make a career out of this, you have to make money. If you don't make enough money, then you can't do it. You're going to end up having to do something else to subsidize it. You know what I mean? Like, I know a lot of musicians who would love to be playing full time, but they have to for one reason or another, it didn't quite happen to them the way they had hoped, and they have to get another job just to be able to do it. I was fortunate that I didn't have to do that, but I mean, there was times when I really thought I should, because you have a 60-year career. There's a lot of ebb and flow. There's a lot of up. There's a lot of down. So it's, especially music is so fickle, you know, musical tastes. I've had to kind of reinvent myself a couple of times, but I mean, I started off as like a Southern blues rock kind of thing. That's what I wanted to do, bluesy rock and roll. And I've always had a countryside as well, which I've thrown in there, which is what actually has made me successful. And I mean, and that to me, that's the kind of stuff I wanted to do. I wanted to be versatile when you do a show. You can go from, you know, set different moods, you know what I mean? When you're playing live and stuff, you can take it in a rock direction. You can go to a blues, you can go to country, you can even throw in a little jazzy stuff here and there. Like, that's what I've always wanted to do, and I was able to do that and get away with it.
0: Has live performance really been your bread and butter? Is that the thing that drives you to keep doing what you're doing?
16: Yes, actually, yes. For me, a lot of people, musicians, just love the studio, right? That's their thing. They love creating, and it was fun, and it was interesting. It was hard work for me. It was not as much fun as playing live. Can't quite capture the live sound and feel in the studio. And, you know, that's what we always try to do. It is, the studio work is rewarding, but for us, for me, the real joy in music was playing it live in front of a live audience. That's where we get our yah-yahs out, as the Rolling Stones would say.
0: A question I've always wanted to ask you, Matt, and I think I would have probably seen you live for the first time maybe 20 years ago. The hats, the iconic hats. Where do you get them from? Do you have a purveyor of hats? Do you have a dealer who hooks you up with your hats? Where do the hats come from?
16: No, I started off with, I didn't wear a hat at all. But then I got it into it. I found a Stetson hat when I was out west. I bought a Stetson hat. And that's how it started. Now, of course, I went through a bunch of Stetsons. And I even got weird at one point and wore a fur hat on my head. Somebody gave it to me. I was thinking back, I wouldn't do it now. It was a raccoon fur hat with a tail and a little head on it. But
0: I'm sure it was very chic.
16: Yeah, but... Anyway, and then I went back to an Akubra hat, which is, actually I bought a golf hat for Greg Norman golf hat, who's Australian, and he got his hats from this company called Akubra. And so I had that for a while, and then I found out they make nice, different style hats than North American Western hats. Like they've had a flat brim one. And that's where I've been getting them ever since, the Akubra. I get them made in Australia. But I keep them. Once I get one, they wear like crazy. You can run over them, let them out in the rain and run over them with a truck, and they'll pop right back into shape. I've had the same one now for a good 10 years, maybe more, 20 years.
0: And you and the hat are hitting the road this week on the way to Charlottetown. You were telling me before we started the interview that you kind of, Charlottetown, coming here is often one of your first shows of your touring season. What is it about coming home to a PEI audience that you like?
16: Well, I mean, it's I've had a lot of different shows from PEI. I go back to a long way back. I remember playing the curling club in Summerside and this young fella opened up for us. His name was Lenny Glant. So it was great. And then I played arenas over there and stuff and bars. And I even played the old Showboat in Charlottetown. That was a go-to place for us for quite a while. Do you remember it?
0: Before my time.
16: Showboat. It was the old roll-away bowling alley and upstairs. It was a great club. Very nice. Really nice club. What is this? It's mainly I do now festivals and theaters and things like that, you know, arenas and stuff. But it's a real joy for us to go back into an intimate setting like the Trailside in Charlottetown. It's a nice little room set up right. It's a good room. Everybody has good viewing lines. And it's, you know, back to 140 or 50 people. It's a joy for us because it's close and you're right there. The audience is right there. So we all love it and we can stay right there. And it's great.
0: And folks here will have two chances to see you on Friday night and on Saturday night. We're going to go out now, Matt, on a song of your choosing from your catalog. It can be anything from over time. Pick a song for us and tell us a little bit about it.
16: Well, my most well-known song, of course, is Can't You See? But I prefer Rockin' the Blues has always been one of my favorites. It pretty much sums up and my life on the road, really.
0: Matt, thank you so much for your time and safe travels here to Charlottetown.
16: Thank you very much. I hope the boat is running.
0: Matt Minglewood live at the Trailside, May 15th and 16th in Charlottetown. That's Friday and Saturday nights. And we've got a pair of tickets for the Friday night show to give away. A few of you have already started calling in anticipation of this giveaway, but we are going to give those tickets to caller number 2 at 902-629-6461. Again, that'll be caller number 2. And here's Matt Minglewood with Rockin' the Blues.

0: Matt Minglewood with Rockin' the Blues. And congratulations to our ticket giveaway winner for Friday night, Dave McEwen. Dave, you are off to see Matt Minglewood at the Trailside. Tickets are still available for both the Friday and Saturday night shows at the Trailside Music Hall here in Charlottetown. 9 minutes to go before the top of the hour here. In 2022, the PEI government passed legislation called the Temporary Foreign Worker Protection Act. It promised to provide better protections for foreign nationals and prevent abuse. But 4 years later, it's only been partially enacted. Jackie has been looking into what progress has been made. She's here now. Hey, Jackie.
1: Hello. So the province split the work on this file into phase one and phase two. Phase one is all about the agents or the recruiters that work directly or indirectly with temporary foreign workers. So it sets up the rules of engagement. It gets them licensed. Meanwhile, phase two is an employer registry, which will track any penalties against employers who violate the act. Now, that bit still to come. The first part, though, laying out the rules and getting recruiters licensed, that is in place. And now that it is, anyone who helps foreign workers find jobs in PEI and doesn't have a license can be fined up to $5,000. Lucas MacArthur is Director of Labor and Industrial Relations for the Department of Workforce and Advanced Learning, and he told me about how it works.
2: What this act does is it first ensures that recruiters go through a licensing process. So we're able to identify those individuals who are providing those recruitment services. And with that license, these recruiters must be either a lawyer, a member of Notary Public in Quebec, or a registered immigration consultant. They are also required to pay a $10,000 security deposit, which we hold in trust. And that's used when we determine that there may be a breach of that act, whether that recruiter is charging fees to the foreign national for that job, or any other provision that we may deem to be in breach. We have the ability to pull from that security deposit.
1: And what kind of action has been taken under the Act so far in terms of that licensing process? How many agencies have been licensed up to now?
2: So what we do is we license by the individual. So if there are two recruiters working at the same company, we do require both recruiters to hold a license. We have 8 licenses issued to date. And what we do is we monitor those individuals, but certainly we're monitoring the individuals who may not be licensed to either encourage them to go through the licensing process, or if they are not willing to go through that process, we have enforcement provisions under our act to deem them in breach of it.
1: Have you needed to use those enforcement measures?
2: We haven't needed to use the enforcement measures to date, but we do believe that just by the establishment of the licensing system, we've been able to discourage those who may not be able to be licensed to discontinue providing those recruitment services.
1: Are there recruiters that were working on PEI prior to, we'll say, 2025, that are no longer working, that you believe came out a result of this legislation?
2: I wouldn't know any specific examples. We do know that it is a small pool of recruiters on Prince Edward Island, but what we're also able to do is ensure that recruiters who are based in other provinces, if they're providing services in Prince Edward Island, they need to be licensed as well. So we think that because each province has different licensing requirements, some of those off-island recruiters may not be providing services in Prince Edward Island anymore.
1: And the 8 licensed recruiters that you have had go through this process, are they on a list somewhere? If someone was looking to go through the process, how would they know who has been licensed?
2: That is publicly available information that can be found on the government website. And certainly that's what we're encouraging individuals to do, whether it is employers who are looking to engage with the services of a recruiter or whether it's a foreign national who is working with that recruiter. We're encouraging folks to go to our website to ensure that they're working with someone who holds a license. There are certain exemptions under the Act, but certainly the first place to start is with that registry to determine that you're working with a licensed recruiter before you take any further steps in that process.
1: Staying with recruiters, will this be revisited on an annual basis, their registration? How does that work? And is that work through the Temporary Foreign Worker Protection Officer that I understand you now have as well?
2: Yes, we do have a Temporary Foreign Worker Protection Officer, and they will be responsible for ensuring that all our licenses are kept up to date and that these individuals will have the ability to reapply through the Act after that year to determine whether things have gone well and whether they should continue being licensed.
1: Why did we reach the point where we're at 2026? It's been 4 years, and we've just enacted phase one of the program. Why did it take this amount of time?
2: So what I'll say is that the legislation was passed in 2022 and resulted in the development of regulations for that phase one, really ensuring that we were consulting with the correct stakeholders and that we were really getting that good feedback from those advocacy groups and from recruiters and employers themselves. So once those regulations were completed, we were able to launch that on April 1, 2025. We're very, very close to making a further announcement on phase two.
1: That's Lucas MacArthur. He's Director of Labor and Industrial Relations for the Department of Workforce and Advanced Learning. And as you heard there, phase two of the Temporary Foreign Worker Protection Act will be coming soon. We don't know exactly when, but when it does, it will include an employer registry.
0: Coming up in our next hour of the program, The Snake is a dark comedy directed by Jenna McMillan and produced by Charlene Kelly of Club Red Productions. It made its world debut at South by Southwest in Austin 2 months ago. You may remember hearing Jenna on the show talking about that with Steve. Well, Jenna and Charlene are also part of the team behind what has become Anchor Fest. They're going to stop by and tell us why they're designing the revamped Charlottetown Film Festival, in South by Southwest's image, and what other cultural elements other than film they want to draw into this new festival experience. And also, UK Prime Minister Keir Starmer is battling for his political future. He's facing growing calls to resign after disastrous results for his Labour Party in last week's local elections. Can Starmer hold on to his job? We're going to hear about that in the next hour.
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8: I'm Stephanie Skanderas. Tonight, the fight to host Canada's new multilateral defense bank. You'll hear what Ottawa, Montreal, Vancouver, and Toronto are offering. Plus, boys are falling behind in school. A new report outlines just what the problem is and what needs to change. That and more on Your World Tonight.
9: From CBC News, The World This Hour, I'm Gina Louise Phillips. Elections Alberta says the leader of a group accused of improperly accessing sensitive voter data is stonewalling investigators. The probe looks into a massive data leak revealing the phone numbers and addresses of some 3

0: list of electors. We don't think the list of electors should be shared until further new legislation is in place.
1: Under the current rules, anyone who accesses voter information improperly could face fines of up to $100,000, as much as a year in prison or both. The RCMP and Alberta's Privacy Commissioner are also investigating. Josh McLean, CBC News, Calgary.
2: Today is the deadline to turn in your completed census forms. About 75% of Canadian households are being asked to do the short form census. The remaining 25% are being asked to fill out the long form questionnaire. Completing the census is mandatory, and if you're late, you will be prodded by mail, phone, or even get a personal visit from a census worker. If you continue to procrastinate, you can be fined up to $500. Competition is heating up between major Canadian cities vying to host a new multinational defense bank. The financial institution is meant to help allied countries better fund their security and military sectors. As Marina von Stackelberg reports, Vancouver, Toronto, Montreal, and Ottawa are all in the running.
3: Toronto is Canada's clear choice to host the Defense, Security, and Resilience Bank.
4: Ontario Premier Doug Ford in a video making the case for Canada's largest city to be the new Defence Bank headquarters. The bank will give out billions in low-cost funding to the defence industry and make it easier for allied countries to buy equipment together. Canada has been chosen to host it. Now the question is where? Ford has thrown his full support behind Canada's financial hub.
5: There's only one city in Canada that can truly provide everything the bank needs, and that city is Toronto.
4: But the mayor for the other Ontario city, Ottawa's Mark Sutcliffe, says the bank belongs in the capital.
6: We have a bilingual workforce, an international workforce. We are Canada's defense innovation hub, and we straddle the border between the two largest provinces in the country.
4: The prime minister will ultimately decide where the bank will go. Marina von Stackelberg, CBC News, Ottawa.
2: Vancouver-born NBA player Brandon Clark has died at the age of 29. Clark was drafted in 2019 and played his entire career with the Memphis Grizzlies. Clark only played in two games during the 2025-26 season due to an injury. Last month, he was arrested in Arkansas on charges including speeding and possession of a controlled substance. The Grizzlies did not provide his cause of death. U.S. law enforcement officials insist they're getting closer to solving the case of Nancy Guthrie. It's been 100 days since the disappearance of the 84-year-old mother of Today Show host Savannah Guthrie. Back in February, a security camera at Nancy's home in Arizona captured a masked man armed with a handgun. Pima County Sheriff Chris Nanos says the trail has not gone cold.
7: There's way too much work to be that is ongoing with some of the physical evidence we have. And we're not going to give up on it just because it's been 100 days.
2: The case has garnered widespread attention and online speculation about Guthrie's whereabouts. And that is The World This Hour. For CBC News, I'm Gina Louise Phillips.
8: I'm Nicola McLeod, Jackie Sharkey is at the news desk, and Lee Rosevere is on the controls. Welcome to the second half of Main Street for your Tuesday. Still to come on the show today, the province is introducing more support for the oyster industry. It's meant to help stabilize the sector, but not everyone in the industry is confident there's still a future. We'll tell you more coming up in about 5 minutes. And online influencers are faking wealth that they don't have. But for what reason? Our technology columnist Takara Small explains coming up in our first half an hour. We're also going to talk about UK Prime Minister Keir Starmer and why his job may be in trouble and what he can still do about it. And in its 12th year, the Charlottetown Film Festival got a new name. That's the story of Anchorfest. It's happening in October, and it's going to be more than just film. This year, it will have music, comedy, and an even bigger industry conference wrapped around the event. We'll chat with the organizers after the 5:30 news. All that and more ahead on Main Street. Mostly cloudy skies across Prince Edward Island this hour. The cool spot, of course, East Point at 4 degrees. The warm spot, Summerside at 7. And winds on Prince Edward Island are anywhere from about 9 to 30 kilometers an hour. Those low gusts of 9.

0: closer to the stand-up area. The higher gusts, of course, our friends in East Point. It's cool and breezy in East Point these days. Jackie, what is coming up in the news at 5:30?
1: Well, as tourism operators get ready for another big season, Islanders are asking questions about last year's political promise for regional flights through PAL Airlines. It was announced in August of last year that PAL would be bringing flights back to connect PEI to other maritime provinces by later in 2025, but that still hasn't happened. A man is missing from a psychiatric hospital in Charlottetown. He was last seen on May 6th while on an escorted leave in Cornwall. Few details about that incident have been released by officials, but Connor Lamont will have the details we do have. And the PEI government has licensed 8 recruiters in the last year under its Temporary Foreign Worker Protection Act. Now, anyone who helps foreign workers find jobs on the island and does not have a license can be fined. We'll have those stories and more coming up in the 5:30 news.
0: Thank you so much, Jackie. Jackie will be back with us in 23 minutes' time. Jay Scotland is away today, but taking a look at your weather, tonight we should see cloudy skies with a 60% chance of showers. Winds will be about 20 kilometers an hour, gusting to 40 from the north, and then they'll shift to the northwest and gust between 30 and 50 later this evening. The overnight low is about 3 degrees. Wednesday, tomorrow, we should see a mix of sun and cloud and a daytime high of about 13. Wind will be from the northwest at 20, gusting to 40, and then they'll dissipate and become just light wind in the afternoon. Overnight, we'll have a few clouds and increasing cloudiness after midnight, a low of 6 degrees. For Thursday, a mix of sun and cloud with a 30% chance of showers and a high of 16. Overnight Thursday, clouds and a low of 8. Friday, cloudy with a 60% chance of showers and a daytime high of 12 degrees. Then that temperature will drop to 5 overnight, and that's when the rain will roll in Friday night and into Saturday. But the daytime high on Saturday should be closer to 12. And then overnight, clouds will roll in, or clouds will persist, but that chance of rain will dissipate to just 30%, and the low overnight should be about 10 degrees. 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That's 1-800-680-1898. We are at 8 minutes past the hour right here on Main Street. More support is coming to PEI's oyster industry. Growers, fishers, and processors are struggling after 2 oyster diseases have taken hold here in island waters. MSX and Dermo aren't harmful to us humans, but they can kill the oyster. And one of the new programs will help with business loans. The others offer wage assistance. The CBC's Stacey Janzer spoke with the president of the PEI Shellfish Association. We'll hear from him in a moment, but first, here's her conversation with Monique Horn, an oyster grower and vice president of the Island Oyster Growers Group.
2: Right now, up in the western end, we're seeing quite a bit of mortality on our farms and in the wild beds.
3: When you're talking with others in the industry, what are you hearing?
2: We're hearing a lot of discouragement, a little bit of panic from some people, and, you know, just the worry of where they're going to, you know, be able to make their money, because, you know, usually at this time of year, like, people are harvesting and selling to their buyers and, you know, doing all the work on their oyster farms and working the wild beds as well, the fishers, and the quantity is just not there, or it's gone altogether. So it is pretty discouraging.
3: Hearing the programs announced today, how do you feel about the future of the oyster industry, knowing that the province has some programs in place to help?
2: It's been very welcomed and very encouraging to hear these announcements. We've been working a long time with the government to be able to, you know, put together what we do need and what we will need. You know, this is a great beginning. It is going to be a long-term thing. You know, just seeing what others have gone through in other areas for decades before us. But they have worked through it, but they did need the supports. So this is very welcome today.
3: From what was announced today, is there anything that will in particular help your oyster farming facility?
2: Yes. Well, the wage subsidy, for one, that's going to be really important for our family farm, and then for the processors as well. We've got a lot of work to do. Even though our crop is all gone, we still need to do the cleanup. The other that is going to be a major help as well as the interest relief as well. It's huge because we have these commercial loans, and if you don't have the commercial income coming in to support paying those loans, then it's pretty impossible.
3: When it comes to the future, are there other things in your mind that the province may be able to help with to make life maybe a little easier and a little more secure for oyster fishers?
2: Well, to continue to stand by us and to have programs available when we need it. What we've learned with this disease is that it's been moving so quickly, and so our industry has had to quickly adapt and pivot, and you know, so our needs have changed like very quickly from whenever it first came about a couple of years ago.
4: Bob McLeod, president of the PEI Shellfish Association.
3: How are you feeling after hearing the announcement today?
4: Well, the only thing in the announcement I'm hoping that the wild fishermen capital on is fisher wage subsidy. And I don't know, I was just trying to get some details on what that it consists of, because other than that, like, the wild fishers don't really carry the debt load like the growers stuff, so that's not going to have a big impact on us. But hopefully this wage subsidy is something that fishers will be able to access to help get them through the season. I would have probably liked to seen, to expand our nursery. The seed that's coming in is triploid seed, which don't throw spat. And the little nursery the association has not near big enough, like, that it would, even if we filled it, it wouldn't amount to nothing for the wild fishery. And both the federal announcement and the provincial announcement today, there was nothing in either one to help the wild fishery move forward. Really, like, the federal announcement was to buy our license, and that's it. Nothing to help us keep going. And today's announcement, I was kind of hoping for something on the provincial side that would have expanded our nursery, that we could have, like, got something to help move forward bigger, but we didn't get nothing there either. So. And, you know, each group specific, like, what's good for the growers don't really help us, so you got to get specific to each thing, and we kind of missed the target there. Like I say, I'm hoping the wage subsidy will help people.
3: How are you feeling about the future for wild fishers?
4: Well, unless something's done from either part of the government to help it move forward, she's coming to a dead end. You know what I mean, Nick? If you're not expanding your nursery, because you got to work with hatchery seeds, so you need either a hatchery or a bigger nursery. But like I say, both programs, there's nothing there to help it move forward. It's just like a dead end for us. And that's hard to accept when it's your whole life.
0: Bob McLeod there, he's the PEI Shellfish Association president, speaking there with the CBC's Stacey Janzer. Before that, you also heard from Monique Horn, an oyster grower in Western PEI.
5: Hello, my name is Debbie, and here are some of the great free programs happening at the Summerside Rotary Library in the upcoming weeks. 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Tech Help, Thursdays at 3 p.m. Call and register for a time to sit with someone one-on-one and get some basic technology help in areas such as device setup, getting started with emails, downloading apps, and more. To find out more information, please find us on Facebook at PEI Public Library Service or call 902-436-6000. 7323.
6: It's 60 minutes after 5 o'clock now on Main Street, and Richard Wood is back with his Fiddle Fandemonium event. This time it's Fiddle Fandemonium number 4. 5 fiddlers, 5 styles. It's happening on June the 5th at Center 150 in Summerside. And this year the additional 4 fiddlers besides Richard are Ray Legere, Alicia Putnam, Carson McEwen, and Melissa Gallant. Exploring fiddle traditions and celebrating the deep roots, evolution, and excitement of fiddle music across Atlantic Canada and beyond. Tickets are available now at rwood.ca, and Richard has a new single as well. It's being released a week before the Fiddle Fandemonium, but we have an exclusive for Main Street right now. Here's Richard Wood with Piano in the Garden.

0: That's brand new music from Richard Wood, a song called Piano in the Garden. That will be released on June the 1st, so you can pre-save that on your favorite streaming service right now. So that's a little Main Street premiere for you. And that's ahead of his 2026 edition of Fiddle Fandemonium 4. Tickets are available for that right now at rwood.ca, and Richard will be joining us on Main Street to talk more about it next week.
1: I'm Mitch Cormier. Coming up Wednesday on Island Morning, we are going to be talking about native plants. It's that time of the year. A lot of transplants, a lot of work in gardens, but a lot of people will tell you that you got to make sure you're not bringing invasive species in. We're going to talk a little bit more about native plants on PEI. We will also wrap up this year's Burger Love campaign, find out just how popular those burgers were in one of the largest groups of participants ever. That's on the next Island Morning.
2: AI is making fake wealth look real. Private jets, designer bags, stacks of cash, all generated in seconds. And it's all part of a trend called financial nihilism that people on social media are embracing. Our technology columnist, Takara Small, is here to talk about this and more. She is on the line. Hey, Takara.
3: Hi.
2: Why are we seeing this surge in fake wealth accounts?
3: It's very much based on this financial nihilism trend that is exploding online, but particularly popular amongst younger people. And it's this idea that some of the traditional milestones that you would associate with hard work and getting ahead, like maybe home ownership or car purchases, are increasingly out of reach and sometimes impossible. And it's bumping up against what many call luxury core. I kind of like to call it AI affluence, where accounts are faking wealth right now. And it's, you know, because AI has become more accessible and more affordable, it's dramatically lowered the cost of the status signaling. I think it's really important to note, though, that at one point in time, you know, if you wanted the trappings of wealth, you needed real money, like to even rent a car or to stage a private jet photo op. You needed real money. Now all you need is like a push of a button and one AI prompt. And it's not surprising to see a surge because social platforms are rewarding this behavior. You know, algorithms are prioritizing aspiration and engagement. And if people feel like they want to see it, then it'll pop up in our feeds that much more.
2: Takara, why is it such a problem if people want to fake this kind of wealth? And who do you think is benefiting from it?
3: It's a great question because, you know, throughout the history of social media, people have managed, quote unquote, you know, their online perceptions. You know, they've cultivated what they want others to see, whether it's like attractiveness or their relationship status. I think what's problematic about this fake wealth trend is that, first, it's often viewed as a credibility or a source of familiarity. And then on top of that, it's usually an entry point for scammers. You know, a lot of influencers will sell like this idea of success online to their followers and then, you know, follow it up with like coaching courses or, you know, crypto schemes or like advice on how to take advantage of the hustle culture, you know, all of those things. And when you have an audience, specifically an audience of young people, they can become quite vulnerable to that idea.
2: How exactly are scammers exploiting AI generated content?
3: You know, part of it is the fact that scammers that use this AI-generated luxury, you know, are really adept at convincing people that this could be theirs as well. And for, you know, listeners who are telling themselves, I would definitely be able to tell the difference between what's an AI Porsche and one that's real, I'm sorry to share that it's unlikely you can. You know, there was a report from this year by the FTC, the Federal Trade Commission, and it found that people of all ages, including young people, are having a harder and harder time being able to determine what's AI. And that's because the technology has gotten so much better in such a short amount of time. So, you know, suffice to say, like a lot of these influencers, they want to create this lifestyle by marketing it first, by gaining your trust, and then the scam comes second. Even if there isn't a scam associated with it, the idea that this creates so much financial insecurity in a time where people are feeling the weight of inflation and unemployment is up is just incredibly, in my opinion, I think it's wrong. And it speaks to how morals and the idea of what's right is also disappearing.
2: you look at characters like someone like Anna Delvey, who got so much flack for creating this false illusion of wealth that she didn't actually have. But now you see her sitting amongst people at fashion shows. Like, she has generated that wealth lifestyle for herself.
3: I know. And I think it goes to show that this type of behavior online is actively being rewarded, you know, whether that's through social media, which then leads to actual fame and notoriety, or leads to actual income because people will pay, you know, either through courses or donations, which I'm seeing a lot of and is quite bizarre. And so it has this weird effect where people who are faking wealth can actually end up quite wealthy through this perception, through this idea they're cultivating online.
2: What happens when the internet can no longer distinguish between wealth and the AI projection of wealth? Like, I would be someone who would not know the difference between a Porsche and an AI Porsche.
3: I'm sure many people listening are thinking, well, it's just like a weird, odd trend. You know, why is this something that anyone should pay attention to? For myself, it really speaks to this broader trend of trust erosion. You know, over time, people have become more cynical about what they see online, about perhaps what they deserve and what they can acquire, noting again those traditional milestones that are becoming out of reach because wealth and equity across the country is growing. And when that happens, people become more vulnerable. They take more risks sometimes to try and acquire those aesthetics. And so it really speaks to the challenges, particularly those who are on social media, are going to experience, especially right now when we don't have a national strategy for AI literacy across the country. I know we've spoken on the show before, but you know, other countries, for example, Singapore, and we have France that's developing one as well. They have courses, they have education baked in for elementary and high school students, and we don't have that. So it just speaks to how young people are going to become more vulnerable to this, and how as Canadians, I don't know if we're prepared for what's to come.
2: Thank you so much for this, Takara.
3: My pleasure.
2: Takara Small is a technology columnist for CBC Radio. We reached her today in Toronto.
4: Joanne McCrae calling from Sherwood. I want to tell you about our annual St. Mark's Presbyterian Church compost sale being held this coming Saturday, May 16th, from 9 in the morning till 1 in the afternoon. The bags of compost are $12 each, and a scoop is $60. This year we have debit, so we'll take cash or debit. And I want your listeners to know that it's seafood compost, normally delivered by Northern Pete and Ellerslie PEI to us in Charlottetown. The bags are almost 50 pounds, and the scoop is approximately two-thirds of a yard. The funds raised will go to support St. Mark's Missions as well as upkeep on our property. So again, if you come to the church parking lot off of Tamarack Avenue, St. Mark's Church is located at the corner of Bradley Point and Pine Drive. It's wonderful compost. Your shrubs and your garden will grow like you've never seen. Okay then, bye-bye.
5: This is John Cameron with the Morrell Knights of Columbus. The Knights will be hosting a pancake and sausage brunch this Sunday, the 17th, at Morrell Regional High School from 10 a.m. to 1 p.m. We'll be having all made from scratch, buttermilk pancakes and all the works. We'll have a gluten-free option as well and a 50-50 draw, and there'll be a goodwill offering at the door from 10 in the morning to 1 p.m. Well, I want to do a little shout-out to our much-appreciated sponsor, the Morrell Co-op. 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
2: Now, coming up in our final half an hour of the program, The Snake is a dark comedy directed by Jenna McMillan and produced by Charlene Kelly of Club Red Productions. It made its world debut at South by Southwest in Austin 2 months ago, but Jenna and Charlene are also part of the team behind what has become Anchorfest. They'll tell us why they're designing the revamped Charlottetown Film Festival in South by Southwest's image. And now it's 5:30 and time for the news.
6: This is CBC News. It's mostly cloudy, 6 degrees in Charlottetown. Good afternoon, I'm Jackie Sharkey. A man is missing from a psychiatric hospital in Charlottetown. He was last seen on May 6 while on an escorted leave in Cornwall. As Connor Lamont reports, authorities have shared few details about the incident.
7: A 52-year-old man is missing from the Hillsborough Hospital. Charlottetown police issued a release yesterday asking for the public's help in finding him. The release says the man was last seen on May 6th while on an escorted leave in Cornwall. He left the area unnoticed by hospital staff and hasn't been seen since. CBC News is not naming the person because officials haven't said whether he's believed to be a risk to the public. CBC News asked Health PEI how the man was able to leave while escorted, whether the right procedures were followed, and if it plans to conduct a review. In an email, Health PEI said it was unable to comment on the specific circumstances. Health Minister Corey Deagle was asked about the missing patient during question period today. Deagle says it's concerning and should not have happened.
8: What procedures were taken? Was policy followed? There has to be some. We'll have to look into this because we can't have this happening. So completely agree. We got to get to the bottom of this.
7: Deagle says he will start a review of policy on how this happened. Connor Lamont, CBC News, Charlottetown.
6: Fewer passengers went through the Charlottetown Airport last year. The airport's 2025 numbers were announced at its annual public meeting today. A total of 391,000 passengers flew through the airport. That's a dip of about 5% from 2024. Doug Newson is CEO of the airport. He says the Air Canada strike back in August did play a role.
9: 2025 overall was a pretty strong year. We did have a minor schedule change early in the year that impacted capacity, some weather events late in the year, and an Air Canada labor strike in peak August that certainly impacted passenger traffic. So overall, to be trending where we are, we're still very positive.
6: Newson says even with that drop, the Charlottetown Airport saw more passengers than in 2019 before the pandemic. 2025 was also a record year for revenue, bringing in about $15 million. Premier Rob Lance was questioned about where things stand with regional flights in the legislature today. Government announced last August that daily flights to other maritime provinces were going to be coming back in 2025. That hasn't happened. Lance says officials are still negotiating with operator PAL Airlines about what service will look like.
10: Also complicated by the recent global events over past several months that have really stressed the airline industry. Mr. Speaker, if you look south of the border, you've got airlines exiting the industry, going bankrupt, largely as a result of the cost of fuel. So that is another wild card inserted into these negotiations.
6: Premier Lance did not say when he expects the daily regional flights to begin. The province initially announced an investment of $840,000. For the three-year pilot. The PEI government has licensed 8 recruiters in the last year under its Temporary Foreign Worker Protection Act. That act was proclaimed last April. It means that anyone who helps foreign workers find jobs in PEI and does not have a license can be fined up to $5,000. Lucas MacArthur is Director of Labor and Industrial Relations for the Department of Workforce and Advanced Learning.
11: These recruiters must be either a lawyer, notary public in Quebec, or a registered immigration consultant. They are also required to pay a $10,000 security deposit, which we hold in trust. And that's used when we determine that there may be a breach of that act.
6: That could include charging fees for finding a job. The act also makes it illegal for recruiters and employers to keep someone's passport or threaten deportation without cause. Part 2 of the legislation still needs to be enacted. It will be an employer registry, which will also track any penalties against employers who violate the act. Convocation week began today at UPEI. The university says it has 1,300 students graduating in the class of 2026. Today was the Faculty of Nursing and Faculty of Veterinary Medicine. Paralympian Marco Renz was awarded an honorary degree. Tomorrow is the Faculty of Business and Faculty of Sustainable Design Engineering, and the events continue through Friday. And some traffic notes, because it is the season. Work on the Foxley River Bridge starts this week. The bridge on Rafferty Road is being replaced. That is expected to take until June 5th. From now until then, all traffic will be detoured. Tomorrow, work that was planned for Woodward Drive in Charlottetown today will begin. It was delayed because of the rain, so that's going to happen tomorrow morning instead between 7 and 11 a.m. on Woodward between Laurie and St. Peter's Road. On Westcombe tomorrow, the road will be closed from 7 to 5 while the city installs a sanitary sewer manhole. Local traffic will be allowed through that area. On Sherwood Road, a lane closure where it intersects with Mount Edward Road. Both roads will be open, but road crews will be working in that area from 7 to 7. And in Summerside, there will be work on Victoria Road between High Street and McEwen from 8 a.m. to 9 a.m., then from 1 to 3. And that's the news from CBC PEI. 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
12: Thank you so much, Jackie. I don't know if you knew this, but my family hails from the greater Foxley River area.
6: There you go.
12: I'll make a local connection to every story we hear, which is if you're going on the bridge on the Rafferty Road, you're going to have to take a detour.
6: Well, I don't know about you, but my parents, every time I see them, they want to know what's new.
12: Yep.
6: That's what you would be able to tell them.
12: Yep. A little bit of construction work in the greater Foxley River area.
6: Did you know?
12: And now you do. That's the latest.
6: Yep.
12: Thanks so much, Jackie. Taking a look now at weather for Prince Edward Island tonight. Cloudy with a 30% chance of showers early this evening. Then it will be mostly cloudy overnight. Winds from the north at 20 gusting to 40. And then becoming northwesterly winds at 30 gusting to 50 later this evening. The low tonight will be 3 degrees. Wednesday, a mix of sun and cloud. Wind northwest 20 kilometers an hour. Gusting to 40 and then becoming light. Hot daytime high tomorrow of 13 degrees. We're starting to see that UV index creep up as well. 6 tomorrow. So if you're not a daily SPF wearer, this is the time of year where you want to start thinking about your sunscreen, having it close by, put it on in the morning. Things to think about. Overnight Wednesday, a few clouds, increasing cloudiness after midnight with a low of 6. On Thursday, a mix of sun and cloud with a 30% chance of showers and a high of 16. Thursday night, cloudy with a low of 8. Friday, cloudy with a 60% chance of showers and a high of 12. And then Friday night, rain with a low of 5. And that rain persists into Saturday, where we could have periods of rain and a high of 12. 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It's now called Anchorfest. And they're looking to expand into the world of music and stand-up comedy and more elements of live performance. The group has also launched a new nonprofit, the Anchor Motion Picture Alliance, that all of this will live under. I stopped by their launch event earlier today.
13: I'm Jenna McMillan, and I'm the festival director for Anchorfest.
14: Bill Lundy, director of industry at Anchorfest.
15: Charlene Kelly, director of community and chair of Anchor Motion Picture Alliance.
13: It feels so exciting. It's the culmination of this dream that we've had to have a sort of cross-cultural festival that brings together really amazing creative industries like music and comedy, and to expand our film and television program. We've always sort of had a defiant and bold and sometimes comedic approach to our programming, and I think making this official announcement firmly sets us in that direction.
15: What's new this year?
14: Well, we've added dedicated streams to music and comedy. We take a lot of inspiration from South by Southwest, the festival in Austin, Texas. Jenna's movie, The Snake, made its world premiere this year, so we were there in person. And it's a fan-first, public-first festival that celebrates the arts. We find, for better or for worse, the term film festival can be stuffy to a lot of community. They don't think it's for them. But really, we're just trying to show cool movies, cool concerts. Like, come on out. If you're curious about the industry, that's great. If you're established, we'll have something for everyone.
15: Why do it under a nonprofit banner?
16: The work we're doing happens all year round, and it comes with a certain amount of provincial and city support and federal support. And, of course, to attract that support, you need a not-for-profit banner to receive that funding and that input from our government.
13: PEI has needed a producers association for a long time, an industry association that represents the people making film and television on PEI. So we thought that this was a great opportunity to have something that represents the industry, but also puts on a film festival that brings in industry. So it just felt like a very natural fit for us to expand into this year.
15: And the three of you were at South by Southwest this year. When you were there, we're going to circle back and talk about your movie in a second, but when you were there, were there inspirations or things you took from that you said, like, oh, cool, we should do that at Anchorfest?
14: I will say, after the premiere of The Snake, we went to a concert that blew our minds so much, we have booked them for Anchorfest. So that's a direct one. We were like, we're seeing this in a small venue. This is going to be someone playing arena someday. And we're like, well, let's bring that experience to Charlottetown. That's a tease, but it's very true.
13: Yeah, I think the inspiration was absolutely everywhere, and I had to keep reminding myself, and my team had to keep reminding me that, like, we're starting this year. This is the festival that's been established for a long time, but absolutely everywhere you looked, there was excitement and just really cool cutting-edge things that were happening. But what I was also confident in is that Charlottetown is very similar to Austin, except not barbecue. We have seafood, but we are a place that has, like, a great eclectic mix of weirdos. And I was like, you know, I think we're onto something. And it really made us even more excited, I think. Yeah.
12: And so the festival is going to be 5 days in October. And I guess your vision for it now is people will be going to see a movie, going to see a show, bopping over to a comedy fest or comedy event, a stand-up night. Do you think this will attract a bigger audience now that you've got kind of something for everybody?
16: Well, it had better. No, it absolutely will. We're already hearing the excitement from our neighboring provinces, and people are already booking hotel rooms and making their plans around Anchorfest, which is huge. We sit really nicely in the Atlantic Festival circuit, and to have Charlottetown be a destination to folks who are already planning their festival routes means the world.
12: Summer, it can be, as we know, like, if you're visiting here, it can be hard to get accommodations. Things kind of start to get a little more quiet that time of year, so hopefully it brings an injection of energy into the city.
13: I think that it's absolutely true, and it's by design. I think, you know, both from an industry perspective and a tourism perspective, we're trying to highlight to our community that this is kind of the economic impact that we can generate with our festival at this shoulder season time of year, when restaurants and hotels might be a little less busy than they are in the summer. And I think that's the same way we're approaching attracting film and television projects, is that it can be an infusion of cash, as Charlene mentioned, all across sectors. And that's another reason why film and television is so unique, is we do need people from all walks of life. We need car rental agencies, we need food providers. So I think that having it in the shoulder season really should indicate to tourism, PEI, and our funders what's possible.
12: So for people like me who are just going to be festival goers, come out to see a comedy show, come out to see a film, come out to see a concert, that's great. But then you also have the industry portion of it. Talk to me a bit about what's in it for people who work in the film industry.
14: Our conference is really for established, emerging, and curious. We're not promising to come pitch your show and walk away with a $10 million development deal. It's to come and, you know, careers are long. Whether you're starting mid-career, this is how you're going to meet people. We do try to bring as many people to the island for the first time, which is, quite frankly, remarkably easy. I'd say 90% of the guests that we had last year from, you know, big decision makers had never been to the island before. So they come, fall in love with the place, meet the community here. We like to do something different with our panel programming. It's not too inside baseball. It's something everyone can relate to. And right here at the Guild, a nice intimate setting, people can talk openly about, you know, the biggest mistakes they've made, starting out, what it's like to go to an industry event and not know anybody. Like, really practical skills that everyone can identify with. We really pride ourselves on having programming that really is insightful, and now having music and comedy really focusing on the creative industries as a whole, because there's a lot more commonalities than you would think across them. But this is not exclusively for people in the industry. If you're even curious, come on out. Our new pass is $75, which is the best price in the country for access.
12: How important is networking in this world?
13: Networking is essential. Networking is how projects get made. That's the seeds of an idea start. And I think that what we have seen in the last 3 years that we have executed this festival is we have seen 3 feature films get produced on Prince Edward Island. We've seen relationships form out of this festival. We have seen broadcasters kind of figure out, oh wow, we've been sleeping on the opportunity of shooting on Prince Edward Island. I think networking is essential, and it helps that we have a stunning province with excellent food and excellent people, that it's a really easy sell. You wouldn't believe how many people from the industry side of things came to PEI for the first time. And they were so eager to do that, and now they say we'll come every year. So networking is massive, but it's kind of just the starting point for us.
12: And someone was talking here today about wanting to shoot more films here on Prince Edward Island. You did shoot a film here on Prince Edward Island, The Snake. We haven't caught up with you since you went to South by Southwest for that world premiere. Tell me what that was like.
13: It was a life-changing experience, as we thought it might be, but it was really overwhelming, I will say, and to I mean, that was the festival that from even before we shot, I had dreamed and hoped that I could play there. So there was something very surreal about landing in Texas and being like, oh, it's happening. But I think I'm really happy that it happened on the third day, our world premiere, because I would have been ill the entire time that I was there and not enjoy it. But we enjoyed every single second of the experience. We had three screenings. Two of them were sold out, which was massive. And premiering at the Alamo Draft House, which was the theater that I first went to when I went to South by Southwest, was really like a pinch me moment.
14: Yeah, incredible week, and we capped it off with the star Susan Kent taking home a grand jury prize for best lead performance, which is an unbelievable. She was up against Adam Scott, Lewis Pullman, like movie stars, and so it is cliche, it is unbelievable that the first PEI movie not only screens there, but get selected by a jury. So it's pretty incredible, and really the start of something big.
16: I think we spoke a lot to our, you know, the other filmmakers down at South by Southwest about our home, about Charlottetown, Prince Edward Island. And everybody I spoke to was so intrigued by the possibilities and so enchanted by our enthusiasm and the lens that we brought down to the festival. And I think it really inspired those folks to think about the possibilities and what can happen when the enthusiasm is there and the heart is there and the drive is there.
13: We also ate our weight in barbecue, which was really incredible. Bill stood in line for 4 hours at Franklin's Barbecue, which is an establishment, and we got to benefit from him waiting and jumped right in line at the head of the line and ate truly everything on the menu. So the food was also memorable.
12: A great experience overall. Yeah. From tip to tip. Someone give me the plug. When is Anchorfest happening, and what dates should we look for announcements of what films are coming, what musicians are coming, etc.?
13: Anchorfest is happening October 14th to 18th, 2026, this fall. So in terms of when you can expect announcements, they start rolling out June 23rd. We will announce headliners and some of our big films that will be launching at the festival.
16: You can follow along at anchorfest.ca.
12: Thank you all for your time.
13: Thank you.
12: That was Jenna McMillan, director of Anchorfest, and you also heard us talking about her latest film project, The Snake, with Susan Kent. You also heard there from Bill Lundy and Charlene Kelly, all of those folks bringing you Anchorfest this coming October.

0: UK Prime Minister Keir Starmer is fighting to hold on to his job. He's facing growing calls from within his Labour Party to quit. But Starmer remains defiant, telling his cabinet today that he would, quote, get on with governing. He's under pressure after devastating losses for Labour in last week's local elections. For more on this story, we've reached Eamon O'Neill. He's an associate professor in journalism at Edinburgh Napier University, and we're getting him in Edinburgh this afternoon. Good afternoon.
1: Good afternoon, Nicola.
0: What happened when Keir Starmer met with his team of cabinet ministers earlier today?
1: Well, very much in keeping with the Prime Minister's character of being someone who knows the rule book inside out and back to front. Don't forget, he was a lawyer and chief prosecutor in the United Kingdom. He pretty much said to his cabinet this morning, business as usual. What he said was, to boil it down, yes, I know there's been a debate about my leadership after the catastrophic local election results in both England and also in Wales and the national elections and in Scotland. But there is a process within our party, the Labour Party, to trigger a leadership contest. And at the moment, that has not been triggered. So anyway, let's move on to Iran. And that was it. That's what he said at the cabinet meeting, which of course was a message of defiance and possibly also one of complete delusion.
0: How much political trouble is he in right now?
1: I would say that on a scale of 1 to 10, he is definitely at least 9. And I say that because as of this evening, the Labour Party in Westminster, as opposed to the people who vote for it and are part of the party across the United Kingdom, is in complete disarray. It's very difficult to see what the picture is. It's very opaque and it's also very shifting. In other words, from hour to hour, the tides of the political fates are completely changing. And he doesn't know precisely, and this is a numbers game, there will literally be some of his people calling across Parliament to all the members of Parliament in his parliamentary party, sitting with a notepad and pen and trying to work out exactly out of the 403 Labour MPs in that parliamentary party, Nicola, working out who amongst them support the Prime Minister. If they don't, are they persuadable to maybe support him in the very near future, meaning literally the next couple of days? And are they, if they don't support him and they won't shift, do they want him to stay on for maybe another little while? Do they want some sort of timetable for him to say he's going to go? And the hardcore who definitely don't want him to stay and won't support him, trying to work out how many of them really are there, and is there a serious candidate beginning to emerge? Or is it just a lot of grumblings from the Greek chorus? At this point, it's a mess and it's anyone's guess.
0: Labour won a majority in the last general election 2 years ago. That would have been in July of 2024. Why has support for the party collapsed like we saw last week in those local and regional elections you mentioned?
1: Well, I think there's several reasons, and I'll go through them very, very briefly. Number one, there is the personality of the Prime Minister himself. He is someone who no one doubts his integrity, but he's certainly not a modern 21st century politician in the sense that he's not always very media friendly. To his own party, he doesn't come across as an inspired figure, and he's not someone, when you're in the room with him, is capable of whipping up a crowd, never mind actually looking through the camera lens and reaching into the sort of the media world and persuading people sitting at home. Number two, I think that a lot of his own members of Parliament feel as if he's not delivered to those who voted for him on the left of the political spectrum in the way that they might have wanted. They feel as if he's not exactly an inspiring character and that people are still hurting economically in a way that he said he would end after the last Tory Conservative government. And finally, of course, there's been the rise of the Reform Party across the UK, which is a kind of splinter off of the Conservative Party, but not as clear-cut as that. A lot of people who voted for Brexit, who were formerly Labour supporters, in other words, they should naturally support the Prime Minister, have voted against their own previous beliefs and gone for reform. They feel as if at grassroots level they've not been listened to by the Labour Party, who are now a sort of elite Westminster party as opposed to a party of the working man and working woman. And last but not least, in both Wales and in Scotland, there is always the pull of nationalism as opposed to voting for candidates down in London. So the nationalist debate has been rising in Wales. Labour has lost all support there, whereas it's also been holding steady up in Scotland. And again, Labour was pretty much wiped out in the local elections last week. So from the top to the middle, to the bottom, it's really very unstable for the current resident of number 10, Keir Starmer, Nicola.
0: Who are Starmer's likely successors if he was to go?
1: Ah, well, as Shakespeare said, he that wields the dagger never wears the crown. So we've got three strong candidates emerging, and working from the cabinet outwards, we've got the Health Secretary, a gentleman by the name of Wes Streeting, who is a younger member of the cabinet and someone who's seen as a bit of a future leader. But he tonight is playing his cards very close to his chest. He's going to go in and see the Prime Minister tomorrow morning, apparently for a chat before the King's speech in Parliament, which is seen as a big deal. And apparently he's going to have a chat with him, but he's not going to say what goes on until after the speech. So whether that's a tactical move or he's just trying to be sort of cagey is anyone's guess. Secondly, there's the former Deputy Prime Minister, Angela Rayner, who is no longer in the cabinet, but she had to resign over a tax issue. She's still hovering around, canvassing privately, but she's also supporting an outsider candidate who seems to be gaining momentum, and he's the Mayor of Greater Manchester, Andy Burnham. And he, unfortunately, though, as far as his campaign goes, is not yet a Member of Parliament. So, in other words, somebody needs to stand down. He hopefully will jump in and win that by-election, and he may garner enough support to go on for a leadership contest and become Prime Minister. But there are, as I've just said in those sentences, a lot of buts, Nicola. In other words, tonight, I wouldn't like to, if I was a betting man, put too much money on any of them.
0: Is there a path that would allow Starmer to stay in place here?
1: Yes, I mean, there is. He could just simply fight a political war of attrition. Because the picture is so fragmented and messy, and there doesn't seem to be momentum behind any particular other roadmap for other people going into number 10, he simply, you know, has to invoke the old law of, you know, ownership is nine-tenths, or possession is nine-tenths of the law. In other words, he just could camp out in number 10 and ignore them all and hope that he hangs on and the polls start to turn in his favour and the challengers decide that they're not going to go over the top in the trenches, but they're going to stay put in the meantime, lick their wounds and plot for another day. So, yep, he could hang on. But again, if I was a betting man, I wouldn't like to say what his odds are, Nicola.
0: If Starmer is ousted, his successor would become Britain's sixth prime minister in 7 years. What message do you think that sends to politicians over there in the UK?
1: Probably they should start planning for second careers. It definitely looks as if, you know, you'd be better off being a plumber or an electrician or something. At least you're guaranteed a constant demand. Because the political classes, I'm sure it's not dissimilar in your part of North America, are not exactly the most, you know, trusted in terms of occupations. And I think it sends the signal that even though Labour came in on a platform of offering stable government, which is what the Prime Minister keeps saying, I'm staying on, I'm not one of those Conservative Prime Ministers that kept coming and going in the last decade. The reality is that the febrile atmosphere at Westminster is simply one that never changes. In other words, you know, new Prime Minister, but it's the same sharks that are always circling him, except in this case, it's in his own party.
0: Well, we have certainly seen a similar story play out here in Canada, so we will be keenly watching what happens over there. Thanks so much for your time.
1: Thanks, Nicola. Bye.
0: Eamon O'Neill is an associate professor in journalism at Edinburgh Napier University. We got him in Edinburgh.

Now, coming up tomorrow on the show, we are going to be talking to stand-up comedian Arthur Simeon. He's now based in Canada, but the Ugandan comedian has been making his way around Canada, touring, putting on shows. He's appeared on HBO, Just for Laughs. You've probably heard him on several CBC programs. He's going to be at the Trailside this weekend. We will be giving away tickets to that, and we'll have a chat with Arthur. And also, we will be talking about the Forget-Me-Not series of Sunset Jazz at Glen Allendale. The first concert was last weekend. The second concert is coming up this weekend. We will be talking to Harmony Wagner about that tomorrow here on Main Street. That is the end of our time with you for today. From everyone here who brought you Main Street, Lee Rosevere, Jackie Sharkey, and myself, Nicola McLeod, thank you so much for tuning in. We will chat with you tomorrow just after 4 o'clock.

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1: Before CSI, before Bones, there was no such thing as like a forensic anthropologist lab coat TV hero. 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
0: 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And on CBC Listen or wherever you get your podcasts. Your World Tonight is coming up next. Then, in half an hour, it's As It Happens.
3: Hi, I'm Chris Howden. Dozens of members of Keir Starmer's Labour Party are calling on the British Prime Minister to resign. But one of the PM's defenders tells us that now is no time for a leadership race.
4: President Trump, when you go to China, realize that the person you're talking to is propping up Russia and Iran.
5: That person is Chinese President Xi Jinping. His country is the world's biggest market for Iranian and Russian fossil fuels. And Donald Trump is on his way to Beijing to meet with him. He calls Xi a friend. But there's no guarantee the meeting will be friendly. China has refused to help in the U.S.-led war with Iran. Prices for oil and gas are soaring. And there is still the issue of tariffs and counter-tariffs. This is Your World Tonight. I'm Stephanie Skenderis, also on the program.
6: Fertilizer along with fuel and parts, anything that moves on and off our farms has risen dramatically. And of course, this is a very intensive time of year as farmers put their crops in the ground.
5: Growing pains

0: spokesperson Guo Jiaqun stated Beijing's goal for the summit. The two sides need to provide greater stability for economic and trade cooperation, he said. While there may not be a broader deal, a win for Trump might be in the form of sector-specific agreements like China buying more soybeans, oil and natural gas to reduce the trade deficit, or airplanes, considering Trump is traveling with more than a dozen business leaders, Boeing CEO Kelly Ortberg, the head of Apple Tim Cook, and sometimes nemesis, this time ally Elon Musk.
1: The opportunities are short-term opportunities.
0: Dan Wang, the China director for consultancy Eurasia Group, says China would welcome the U.S. easing export controls on advanced AI chips, the continuation of the tenuous trade truce, stronger language against Taiwan's independence, considering Washington announced an $11 billion weapons package for the island late last year. But she says the fundamental differences between the countries won't be addressed.
1: I don't see that China-U.S. decoupling or competition in the long term can be changed.
0: For others, the meeting is a key first step after years of friction, says Yun Sun, director of the China program at Washington think tank, the Stimson Center.
2: For the trip to happen, it's already a pretty major breakthrough. It's already demonstrating that both sides have the willingness to improve their relationship, to stabilize the relationship.
0: The importance of stability shouldn't be understated. Any kind of friction between China and the U.S. will be felt globally. Lisa Sheng, CBC News, Toronto.
3: Canada is trying to mitigate some of that global uncertainty by strengthening ties with other countries. And it's been chosen to host the headquarters for a new multinational defense bank for NATO allies. The exact location? Still TBD. But the competition is heating up between four cities. Marina von Stackelberg reports.
4: Toronto is Canada's clear choice to host the Defense, Security and Resilience Bank.
5: In a promotional video, Ontario Premier Doug Ford makes it very clear where he thinks the new defense bank should be headquartered. The NATO-backed financial institution will give out billions of dollars in low-cost financing for the defense industry. It will also make it easier for up to 40 allied countries to buy equipment together. 2 weeks ago, Canada was picked as the location for the bank's headquarters. Now the question is, what city? Toronto, Montreal, Vancouver, and Ottawa are all competing.
6: We have a very strong case to make.
5: Ottawa's Mayor Mark Sutcliffe says the bank belongs in the nation's capital.
6: It allows the federal government to situate the bank in our two largest provinces, to situate it near the headquarters of National Defense and the Canadian Armed Forces, to situate it close to the 130 foreign missions that are in our city, and to situate it near Parliament Hill.
5: But Toronto Mayor Olivia Chow says it should be in Canada's financial capital, where the major banks already are.
7: We are ready to welcome this institution to our city.
5: Vancouver Mayor Ken Sim says his city has the ideal geographic location, connected to the Arctic and Pacific. Montreal Mayor Soraya Martinez-Ferrada says her city offers the right mix.
8: The only thing that this bank needs right now is have the economics and the diplomacy. So we're the only city that can give both.
5: Some Quebec opposition politicians accuse Toronto of trying to kill Montreal's bid. According to La Presse, Toronto allegedly argued the threat of Quebec separatism could put the bank on shaky ground in Montreal. Asked about those claims,
9: "Oh, I say go Habs. You know, Montreal's great."
5: Ford says he doesn't believe in attacking other bids.
9: This is a process that the whole country's going through. And the Prime Minister will have to make a decision.
5: The bank is expected to open by the end of this year and could create a few thousand jobs in the city that's chosen. Dave Perry with the Canadian Global Affairs Institute says the interest in defense issues is surging across the country.
10: A whole bunch of different provinces and cities are interested in positioning the industry that lives in their backyard for Canadian and international contracts.
5: Perry says the fact Canada was chosen as the headquarters for the bank in the first place is a sign of this country's rapidly changing defense reputation on the global stage. Marina von Stackelberg, CBC News, Ottawa.
3: Canada is currently showing off some of its defense strength in Latvia. Canadian troops are taking part in a NATO training exercise involving ground

0: Drones. They're a relatively recent innovation, but have been battle-tested in Ukraine. Murray Brewster traveled to Latvia to hear how they work and how they're changing the face of war.
1: We expect war to sound like this. Not like this. Drones, remote-controlled warfare.
2: This is our coverage for our systems. How
1: inside a command post, deep in the Latvian forest, Canadian and Latvian troops, side by side, face a steep learning curve on the use of uncrewed ground drones, known as UGVs. Latvian Major Eva Jorhain Lifland says they've only begun to understand the concept.
2: There will be a lot of lessons learned and lessons identified, how to incorporate them and how to better use in order to achieve our mission or our tasks.
1: In Russia's war with Ukraine, the first wave of the drone revolution came from the sky. This next one is on the ground, and it's coming quickly, according to an ex-Ukrainian soldier known as Denis, who is helping educate the Canadians and the Latvians.
3: Right now, it is impossible to fight without this UGVs. We wouldn't survive without it.
1: There are a variety of them. Some the size of all-terrain vehicles with 50-caliber machine guns. Others, outsized shopping carts that carry ammunition and food and even the wounded. Some of them are the size of toy cars that are strapped with explosives for suicide missions.
4: For me, it's no doubt that the drones are coming into the game.
1: Latvian Lieutenant Colonel Andris Bruvaris, a seasoned soldier, was skeptical of drones at first. Now he's a convert.
4: And I believe that these unmanned systems are the future, because one way or the other, it's cheaper than the people's lives.
1: The exercise comes at a crucial time for NATO. Russia and Ukraine produce millions of drones each year, and Western allies are playing catch-up. The U.S. commander of all NATO land forces is General Christopher Donahue.
5: This is where we actually prove that the capability works, right? And then we have to field it. And then we have to go out and use it in exercises every day.
1: This as Latvia faces a separate drone crisis. Two Ukrainian combat drones crashed in the Baltic nation last week. Apparently, says Ukraine, nudged off course by Russian jamming and interference. The lack of air defense cost the Latvian defense minister his job. There's concern about how much a role automation played in the accident. Colonel Chris Reeves is the Canadian commander of the NATO Multinational Brigade.
6: I wouldn't get into the sci-fi idea of robots fighting robots and we're just kind of, you know, hundreds of kilometers from the front.
1: The incident on the Latvian border and the military exercise are dramatic illustrations of how far NATO and Canada have to go to match the kind of warfare Ukraine and Russia have already mastered. Murray Brewster, CBC News, at the Salonia Training Area, Latvia.
0: Coming right up, you might try to eat local, but the cost of food is still affected by global events. The price of fertilizer is soaring just as farmers plant their crops. Also, a study from Quebec shows boys are falling behind in the classroom, even at the earliest stages. Later, we'll have this story.
7: I'm Thomas Dagg in Toronto. With a month to go before the city hosts Canada's first ever men's FIFA World Cup match, questions are swirling about everything from traffic.
8: Driving around here is going to be pretty busy.
7: To the new stands in the stadium.
9: You're sitting kind of suspended in air.
7: We'll have more on the preparations and excitement later on Your World Tonight.
0: Economists are warning of another long-term impact of the war in the Middle East, food inflation. About a third of global fertilizer shipments have been disrupted by the blockage of the Strait of Hormuz. That has sent fertilizer prices up, which could mean crop yields will be down, which in turn means the price of groceries will be up. Ina Sidhu has more.
10: At the Newman family farm just south of Calgary, spring seeding is well underway. They're working long hours planting wheat, barley, peas, and canola over 1,600 hectares. Fourth-generation farmer Leroy Newman says they're coming off the best crop they've ever had.
11: There's nothing better and more satisfying in the world than taking something from nothing and make something.
10: But this year comes with growing anxiety over rising costs. Conflict in the Middle East is driving up the price of fuel and fertilizer.
11: We're probably not buying as much machinery this year because of that. We usually try to replace our equipment, and every year we're upgrading to newer equipment. But I think this year we're just kind of holding tight.
10: Farm Credit Canada, an agricultural lender, says the concern isn't just about this growing season. Most producers buy fertilizer months in advance.
12: I think the conversation's heading towards, is this becoming a 2027 problem as well?
10: According to a new report by TD Economics, some farmers may move away from fertilizer-heavy crops like canola or corn and plant more peas or lentils instead. Supply disruptions could impact harvest yields and grocery costs into next year. Economist Anusha Arif says Canada is considered better positioned than most countries thanks to strong crop inventories and domestic fertilizer production, but is still not unaffected.
13: We're not completely immune to like global price spillovers. If this fertilizer shock persists, we think that it could add about 0.1 to 0.5 percentage points to, food inflation in 2027.
10: Southern Alberta seed grower Greg Stamp says he's already having to speculate how planting decisions will change.
14: We're really guessing a year out ahead of the market on what we need to grow to sell to our customers.
10: Agriculture economists say farmers can't simply raise prices to offset increased expenses because crops are sold on a global market. Stuart Smythe with the University of Saskatchewan says in the short term, consumers may notice higher prices as transportation costs ripple through the food supply chain.
15: Any contracts that have been put in place since the 1st of March, those products will start showing up in June. So we will see the higher fuel prices reflected in grocery prices within a couple of weeks.
10: Those worries planting seeds of doubt for farmers coast to coast. Ina Sidhu, CBC News, Calgary.
0: The World Health Organization is warning there will likely be more hantavirus infections following the outbreak on board a cruise ship. However, WHO Chief Tedros Adhanom Ghebreyesus is stressing the risk to the public is still low.
16: There is no sign that we are seeing the start of a larger outbreak. But of course, the situation could change. And given the long incubation period of the virus, it's possible we might see more cases in the coming weeks.
0: At least 11 cases are linked to the cruise, including 3 deaths. Dozens of other people who were potentially exposed are now isolating in their home countries. 10 are in Canada. None of them are showing symptoms. Boys are being systematically disadvantaged in the education system. That's one of the findings in a report from Quebec. Researchers found that boys are falling behind in traditional school settings. And as Deanna Sumanak-Johnson tells us, parents and teachers are also starting to worry about the impact beyond school.
17: I noticed he found school hard, and he would come home completely worn out.
18: Jessica Sabatini is a mom of 4 and has worked as a teacher in 3 different provinces. But how differently boys fare in schools became more apparent to her when her only boy, Enzo, started grade 1.
17: For me, my concern for him specifically in school is that he's not going to feel like he fits. And if he doesn't feel like he can be successful, then I worry he will give up.
18: A recent report supports her observations. It's authored by Quebec provincial politician Gabriel Nadeau-Dubois and zeroes in on how Quebec's regular public schools highlight academic and disciplinary disparities between girls and boys. Annual dropout rate for girls is 19.9%, but for boys, it's 27.1%. On the standardized French proficiency test in secondary school, 71.2% of girls meet the provincial standard, as opposed to just over 60% of boys. Catherine Heck, professor of economics at the Université de Montréal, says this is happening across Canada and affects young people's long-term prospects.
19: If boys were graduating as much as girls are graduating from university, we would have over 65,000 more boys obtaining a university-level diploma. So it's a huge number.
18: She and other experts say there are many reasons behind this, including the learning skills and behaviors students get evaluated on in early schooling that tend not to favor boys.
20: Generally, who has the neat and clean desk? It's usually the girls, right? The boys are, particularly when they're younger, a little more disorganized in that sense.
18: Matthew Morris taught middle school for 15 years in Toronto and authored the best-selling book Black Boys Like Me. He says parents worry that their boys who struggle at school will have trouble finding a job or becoming a productive member of society. But there are also new dangers Morris says people should pay attention to. The draw of misogynistic ideologies online.
20: There's something that is missing in schools, that this manosphere, this collective online ecosystem of like fitness and success and relationships is filling for these boys, right? It's teaching them an alternate version of what success looks like.
18: He and other experts believe this complex problem needs many different solutions, including smaller class sizes and more physical activity at schools, which would help boys self-regulate better, but would be beneficial to students of all genders. Deanna Sumanak-Johnson, CBC News, Toronto.
0: Nurses in British Columbia have voted overwhelmingly in favor of strike action. The BC Nurses Union says 98.2% of voting members supported the move. It calls that the strongest strike mandate in its history. The union says talks with employers broke down last month over pay, benefits, and staffing shortages. The vote doesn't mean nurses are walking off the job right away, but it does allow the union to take job action as talks continue. He was there to talk about the FBI's budget. Instead, the agency's director, Kash Patel, faced tough questions from senators over his leadership. It stems from a string of scathing headlines alleging poor job performance, improper use of resources, and excessive drinking. Katie Nicholson reports on his responses from Washington.
2: This so the only individual in this room that has been drinking on taxpayer dime during
21: are
2: the day
21: you polygraphing
2: is you.
21: Director Patel, come on. These are serious allegations that were made against you.
22: FBI Director Kash Patel was supposed to be defending an ask for a $12 billion budget, but he also ended up defending his own bad press under intense questioning from Democratic Senator Chris Van Hollen.
21: So there have been no occasions during your tenure when FBI personnel were unable to promptly reach you?
2: Absolutely not. You can ask my entire workforce.
22: Patel has been dogged by a series of gaffes and bad publicity.
2: I will not be tarnished by baseless allegations and fraudulent statements from the media.
22: There was a video showing him downing a beer in a boozy celebration with the gold medal-winning U.S. men's hockey team in Milan, reportedly putting him on thin ice with the U.S. president, a non-drinker. In April, The Atlantic published a deeply sourced exposé alleging Patel drank excessively, was frequently missing in action, and exhibited erratic behavior, and that his security detail even had to request SWAT breaching equipment when they were unable to reach him behind closed doors. Patel denied it all and filed a defamation lawsuit for $250 million.
2: We're not going to take this laying down. You want to attack my character? Come at me. Bring it on. I'll see you in court.
22: The Atlantic then followed up with a story alleging Patel has been handing out bottles of personally branded FBI director bourbon.
23: We have got so much to talk about tonight. Kash Patel drunk dials his lawyer.
22: Patel's pileup of infamy has comedians spinning his woes into late night comedy fodder.
2: Guys, check this out. I made my own FBI bourbon with my name on it.
24: What?
2: Yes. Somehow this is a real thing that I, the FBI director, had made. This is real.
22: Patel jokes kicking off SNL two Saturdays in a row. But today, a somber Senator Patty Murray wasn't laughing.
25: If you want to pass out liquor or pop bottles in a locker room, stick to podcasting. Leave Law and Order to people who really do care about justice and appearances.
22: This hearing, an important one for Patel. The U.S. president has ousted several prominent members of cabinet in recent weeks, and there is rampant speculation the FBI director, plagued by scandal, may be next. Katie Nicholson, CBC News, Washington.
0: Two cargo ship companies and a worker have been charged in the 2024 Baltimore Bridge disaster. A cargo ship leaving the port of Baltimore lost power and slammed into a support column of the Francis Scott Key Bridge. The crash killed six people and caused billions of dollars in damage. Kelly O'Hayes is a prosecutor with the District of Maryland.
1: Today, the United States unsealed an indictment charging three defendants, Synergy Marine, Synergy Maritime, and Radhakrishnan Karthik Nair with crimes related to the disaster.
0: The companies are run by a Singapore-based operator. The charges include conspiracy and obstruction. U.S. officials say the accused intentionally lied about a faulty fuel pump. You are listening to Your World Tonight from CBC News. I'm Stephanie Skenderis. You can hear World Tonight on the CBC News app or wherever you get your podcasts. The countdown to kickoff is on. In 1 month, Canada will co-host the FIFA World Cup for the first time. And while there is lots of excitement in both host cities, Toronto and Vancouver, there are also concerns about whether they're prepared for the global event. Thomas Dagla has more.
7: In a downtown Toronto park hidden behind a line of trees, crews are setting up a four-story high stage, the centerpiece of the city's sprawling World Cup fan festival site. All around the neighborhood, locals are counting down the days.
3: We have tickets, so yeah, we're excited as well.
7: Filled with a mix of anxiety and enthusiasm before soccer's global showcase.
4: It's wonderful. I'm very happy for the city and the people.
5: Overall, I'm not sure what this will cost in the end, but it'll be a good time.
7: While Toronto hosts six World Cup matches at the nearby BMO Field, locals will see plenty of disruption. Streets in the area will be closed to traffic, with motorists needing a special pass to get in or out of their own neighborhood.
6: We look forward to welcoming the world.
7: Sharon Boland back serves as City Hall's FIFA point person. When it comes to the stadium, she acknowledges officials have heard complaints about long lineups for washrooms and concessions, or even just to get in and out.
24: Back it comes for Lionel Messi! Lionel Messi scores in Toronto!
7: Last weekend came a test run as the venue hosted a big-ticket Major League Soccer match featuring Argentine legend Lionel Messi. 45,000 fans made for the biggest crowd the stadium has ever seen. And Bolenback says the event highlighted concerns that need to be addressed.
6: We do have some plans to improve signage and to improve some of that flow. So those things will all be put in place over the coming weeks and in preparation for our matches.
7: Organizers have set up temporary stands at both ends of the field, adding 17,000 seats for the tournament. But to passers-by, the new structure can look more like rickety scaffolding rather than seating for a world-class event.
26: What you have to get over to sit in these stands is just that strange feeling that you're sitting kind of suspended in air.
7: Joshua Cloak writes about soccer for The Athletic. He sat in the new section and says fans appeared progressively more comfortable as the game went on.
26: I had to check with multiple people sitting nearby. Do you feel the swaying that I do? Wind from Lake Ontario was constant.
7: With a month to go, municipal officials are still working to fill a $5 million funding gap. But they insist all will be ready when the beautiful game's biggest stage comes to town. Thomas Dagg, CBC News, Toronto.
0: Finally, 7-year-old Fitz Corcoran really, really wants a turtle.
27: Because they're small and slow and cute, and they're the perfect pet.
0: But there's a problem. He lives on PEI, where turtles are banned to prevent them taking a foothold in the wild. So Corcoran decided to try to change that.
27: Dear Honorable Darlene Compton, Minister of Land and Environment.
0: Yep, Corcoran wrote a letter to the only minister who could get him that turtle, and he pulled out his best arguments.
27: I will make sure the turtle is safe and healthy. As a leader, will you allow me to have a turtle? Please write me back.
0: Minister Compton didn't just get the letter, she read it out in the legislature. But she says there are no plans to change the policy yet.
28: It's what really
8: legislation and democracy is all about. He took the time to write a letter to a minister to ask about a law or a rule and if whether it could be changed. So I really appreciate that, and I will respond to him. And I'm hoping someday maybe he'll be in the legislature and he can be asked those same questions.
0: Or even someday receive a letter that starts, "Dear Honorable Fitzcorcoran, Minister of Land and Environment." Someday. This has been Your World Tonight for Tuesday, May 12th. Thank you for being with us. I'm Stephanie Skanderas.

0: in Keir Starmer. What were you hearing from your constituents? What are you hearing from your constituents in Rugby?
1: Well,
0: Which, I mean, you're the first Labour MP in Rugby in a very long time, to let our listeners
1: I
0: know.
1: am.
0: What did they tell you that led you to take the step of signing this letter?
1: Well, so I would say that on the response of my constituents, by far the majority of them who've written to me, emailed me, and spoken to me have actually been supportive of my position. What they don't want is a destabilization of the British government, with all the damage that that will do to our international standing and to the economy. And that's what people have been writing to me about. They've said, look, I actually support you, John, and what you've done. We don't want to see a return to the chaos that we had in the last Conservative administration. That's really on balance.
0: Yeah.
1: So, of
0: I hear
1: course, some people
0: I,
1: have been saying the contrary, but I would say the majority
0: sure.
1: is in favor of my position.
0: I hear what you're saying about the kind of pylon effect and how headlines and comments can fuel this sort of thing. But you mentioned the local election results. We talked about them in the lead up to the votes as well. I mean, those were huge losses for Labour, close to 1,500 council seats, gains for Reform, as you know all of those. There's another global pattern in all of this, and when you look to what happened in the United States, at least one columnist in The Guardian was pointing out the list of parallels. When he enumerated them, it's very similar to what ended in really the collapse of the Democratic Party and Trump's win in the United States. What are you and your party and this leader, if he's going to stay on, do to change that sentiment?
1: Well, there's a huge amount to unpack in that. The first thing I'd say is that doing badly in local elections midterm is normal in the UK. Yes, the results were worse than in many cases, but there were examples from previous governments. So that's the first thing to say. The second thing to say is absolutely there is I would say there's a problem around the populism, but it's not so much the problem of populism itself, although that is a problem. What populism and extreme parties of the right, particularly, but not just the right. Also, now we have a growth in more extreme policy perspectives from the left with the Greens. What you're seeing there is the frustrations that I think people are feeling, which are completely legitimate, around the cost of living crisis, concerns about their economic prospects, the prospects of their children. And that has been weaponized. So what we've got to do is go further, faster, deeper. That's what the Prime Minister signaled in his speech yesterday. I personally use a Churchillian phrase, which is action this day. We're not at war, thankfully, in the UK, but we need that kind of approach to government, because if the mainstream parties, and I think you may be experiencing similar things in Canada, the mainstream parties have to demonstrate that democratic mainstream politics can, will, and should change people's lives for the better. And if we don't, then the populists have ample ammunition to use to manipulate politics in their interests.
0: Is there going to be a tactic shift, a communication shift to win hearts and minds who, traditional Labour voters who are leaving you because they don't agree with a lot of the policies, and not just on cost of living things, international issues as well, Gaza being one of them. How are you going to address those concerns?
1: Well, there will be, I believe, an improvement in the way that we communicate. I think that we have got to improve the way that we communicate, because people haven't fully understood our plans are, our vision is, and the Prime Minister started, well, he's been improving that process for a while, but he gave a really good speech yesterday where he set out his values, his vision, more about his personality and the plan going forward. Absolutely, we need to improve all of that. A lot of this frustration flows from the global economic crisis of 2008. And as Keir Starmer, the Prime Minister, was saying yesterday, what's happened in previous cases of crisis, whether that was that global financial crisis or COVID or the Ukraine war or other crises such as the Iran war that we've been going through and still are going through now, is that people just go back to the status quo.
0: And just finally, John, you're supporting Keir Starmer now.

0: is that contingent on anything? What is no. there a point? Is there a line that you've drawn that you can share with us that
1: sorry to interrupt you. No, I mean, look, there's always, I mean, I suppose at one level, you don't give, you know, blanket support to someone ad infinitum at a kind of philosophical level, but absolutely, no, my support for the Prime Minister is not contingent on anything. I think we owe the Prime Minister a lot more support than he's getting at the moment, frankly. And I'm very confident that he will survive this and thrive. And we need him to as a country.
0: John Slinger, I appreciate this. Thank you for your time.
1: You're very welcome.
2: John Slinger is a Labour MP. He's in Rugby, Warwickshire, UK.

0: Team pursuit cycling is already an unbelievable sport. Casual cycling fans tune in to watch it every 4 years at the Summer Olympics and think, this is wild. And it is wild. Two teams of four chase each other down on opposite sides of the velodrome, going 60 kilometers an hour, usually just millimeters apart. The fastest team wins. But now Team Pursuit is making headlines for a different unbelievable reason. Cycling Canada has suspended the Women's Team Pursuit program. Canada will not send a team to the World Championships later this year or pursue qualification for the 2028 Olympics in LA. Cycling Canada will continue to support the men's program. Fiona Majendie was an alternate on the women's team at Paris 2024 and was hoping to make it to LA 2028. We reached her in Vancouver.
1: Fiona, you and your team were competing at the World Cup in Hong Kong just 3 weeks ago now. When that competition ended, did you think this would be your next fight?
2: Not really. We did hear a few rumblings from a couple staff members that there may be not a women's team sent to World Championships, which came as a huge surprise for us. So we were a little bit prepared before the announcement was made a week later. But no, we hadn't anticipated this happening.
1: And was your finish, I think your team finished 10th in that competition, was how you did? I mean, did you go into that thinking how we do in this is going to impact the rest of what we'll
2: not.
1: Do?
2: We were actually told in our prep camp that all we needed to do was start the Hong Kong World Cup and we would qualify for Worlds, as we had, our coach had said to prioritize the bunch racing because we needed more points for that, for Worlds. So we had specifically thought, nope, this competition is not at play in terms of how we're kind of selected for things, because we were specifically told it didn't matter.
1: How are your teammates doing? Have you all been discussing this?
2: Yeah, I think we're all fairly frustrated, and everyone is not just frustrated with the decision, which we do feel is very unfair, but also the fact that we feel that we haven't been set up to succeed within our own program. And so this decision feels like it's being blamed on our performances, but I would say it's an inherent sort of issues within the system.
1: Your team is the women's team, Canadian women's mm-hmm. team. Is 9th in the world. The men's team is 10th in the world rankings right now. Is that correct?
2: Yes, that is correct.
1: Okay, so they're telling you that you can't go ahead. They have told our CBC sports colleague, Cycling Canada, that this is performance-based, informed by objective, evidence-based analysis. They cite budget constraints. We mentioned the standings. Why do you think this is happening?
2: I do think financial aspect comes into it. I think all national sport organizations are struggling. I don't actually believe, though, that gives the justification to cut one program rather than the other, especially when in the standings and historically we've either equally performed or outperformed the men most of the time. And in terms of our kind of performances, when I was talking about development, it takes a lot of time and energy for the team pursuit in technical work, skills work, coaching. And I would say a lot of that has not been put in place to allow us to succeed. It's been left up to the individual athletes a lot of the time and not being giving any plans to those athletes. And in terms of that performance analysis that has been objective, myself and my teammates have never been informed of what this is or what software is being used. And so we weren't aware of this prior to this decision being made.
1: You and your fellow athletes wrote an open letter to Cycling Canada after finding out about this decision, which came to you from your coach in an email.
2: Yes.
1: Have you heard anything from Cycling Canada CEO Mathieu Boucher?
2: We did receive a response to our open letter, and Cycling Canada mentioned that they did not compare the men's and the women's programs in making this decision, but purely used their performance-based analysis and cited a gap to the top time within competition was too great for us to achieve within 2 years, and it was unlikely we were to do so. And I think our feelings on that is unlikely to do so is a very subjective measure rather than objective. Having started Team Pursuit in 2022 myself and having made the Paris Olympic team, anything is possible with the right development and coaching. And then the performance analysis being the main sort of driver behind this is we still haven't seen that. So that's where we're at.
1: Would this feel different to you if both the men and women's teams were cut?
2: I think it would. I think that team pursuit is an expensive sport. There's four or five athletes per team. And so it does kind of come with financial burden with that. And to be a top team, you do have to spend time together and train together and work on that technical side. So it is a very expensive venture. So it would have made sense, more sense, unfortunate, but those are difficult decisions that comes with both teams getting cut. Mm-hmm. But we don't understand why just our team was cut.
1: Have you heard from any members of the men's team?
2: One of them has reached out to myself personally, but not from any of the others, no.
1: It's blunt to put it in these words, but they're saying your efforts so far are not worth the expense.
2: Correct. Yeah, they're saying we're not good enough to achieve certain performance standards. What those are entirely is not clear, and the gap to the top's time, we aren't good enough to close in 2 years either, is the words that I'm hearing.
1: That's difficult to hear, and I'm not an athlete like you. I haven't been working towards that goal. We should mention you're also studying to become a doctor. I think we're reaching you while you're doing that work in between working with patients. How is all of this impacting you? I mean, where does this sport that you've poured so much into fit into your life now, given what's happened?
2: Yeah, I think I crept up on cycling sort of as I started medical school. It was never a dream of mine from being a kid. I happened to get on the national team and I put my medical training aside for 2 years to make the Paris Olympic team. And then I'm now back in school. I have one more year left. And yes, I'm mid outpatient clinic at Children's Hospital right now. But I think that I've put a huge amount of effort into balancing the two of them. And I've been really proud of being able to do that. And I think my other teammates as well balance life. They balance school and work. And yeah, I think that this has created a lot of stress for all of us and indignation that we're not able to show the fruits of our labor. And yeah.
1: Fiona, I'm glad we could speak. Thank you for this.
2: Of course. Thank you so much for chatting with me.
0: Fiona Magendie is a Team Canada track cyclist. We reached her in Vancouver.

0: As the crow flies, the distance between New York's Penn Station and New Jersey's MetLife Stadium is a paltry 10 kilometers. Unfortunately, the thousands of soccer fans making the journey to attend upcoming FIFA World Cup games are not crows. Thankfully, there is a frequent train that connects the two hubs, costs $12.90. Problem solved. Except, of course not, because this is the FIFA World Cup. And as you may recall, New Jersey had been planning to charge fans $150 US to make that trip. After an outcry, the price has been lowered to a still eye-watering $105 US. But New Yorkers have warned visitors from Europe that they should not, under any circumstances, attempt to walk to MetLife Stadium, a feat they implied would be a death-defying trek over turnpikes and swamps. So The Guardian asked video journalist Mark McPartland to try it. We reached him in New York.
1: Mark, people in New York and New Jersey said it shouldn't be done, even if it could. Some said it couldn't be done. But why did you do it at all?
2: Well, I did it because people said that it couldn't be done, unfortunately. that's the thing I need to kind of spike my interest.
1: And, you know, there was, when this started, it was sort of a debate between Europeans and Americans, and there was one post a European was saying, you know, Americans don't like to walk, but Europeans do this all the time. Are you a New Yorker? Are you a walker normally?
2: I'm a walker, yeah. Okay. I'm a New Yorker. I've lived here for several years, so I get my steps in. But the thing is that I noticed, like, a lot of Europeans said that, and they're like, well, that's a short distance for us, but they don't know about what's in the middle of you in that stadium, and that is all American highway. And that is not something that is permissible or passable. The debate was so interesting to me, was this debate of distance versus, from the American perspective, it's like, no, it's not the distance. It's, yeah, you got to put up with 17, 18, 19 wheelers.
1: As you said, you know, it's possible. It's legal for pedestrians to walk this route. What was the reality?
2: Yeah, it's one of those things where it's marked on a map that you can walk it. And the people who made the map and the people who made the roads don't seem to have talked to each other that much, because it's one of those things where you can walk it. Well, once I got there, I was like, I realized, first of all, sidewalks were just closed. You would just get there and there just wouldn't be a sidewalk there anymore. Or more often than not, I felt like I was walking shoulder to shoulder with cars going, you know, 50 miles an hour. And that felt more unsafe. Even though I could walk there, it wouldn't be advisable.
1: And any beauty along the way?
2: There was some beauty, I'm telling you. Once I got to the other side of the highway and I live, it's, the sun peeks through, it's the meadowland, so there's meadow. I was seeing some flowers. I learned to kind of, things, I actually sort of enjoyed it. It's one of those things where, like, if you ever, you get walk in, I started to, you know, listen into my podcast. I was starting to enjoy myself, but that won't necessarily be everyone's experience.
1: You also mentioned the warehouses, the fulfillment warehouses were a highlight for you.
2: That was a highlight for me. They're beautiful out there when the sun's setting. Those Amazon fulfillment centers really shine.
1: And what kind of reaction were you getting from truck drivers, other drivers on the roads?
2: I had some honks that seemed not friendly. And particularly was people in Jersey. When I was walking through, I would tell them what I'm doing. And one guy was like, "You're crazy, kid. Get away from me." That was his actual, that's how I knew I wasn't actually in Jersey. He said, "Get away from me." I told him, I was walking to the Meadowlands. He's like, "I used to work there. You'll never do it." And then get me on my way.
1: People are making Hoffa references. They're making all sorts of talk. They're worried about toxic sludge. Like, it's just, maybe you just want to go for a walk.
2: Yeah, maybe you just want to go for a stroll. I mean, that area around there, yeah, it was just a swamp. And it's always been difficult to get to. They never built it with the right amount of mass transit and infrastructure that New York would need.
1: Our listeners heard, you know, that it's normally just under 13 U.S. dollars to take the train to the MetLife Stadium. This price increase is going to be for World Cup attendees, not
2: yes,
1: the usual commuters. They did bring it down from 150 to 105, as our listeners heard. It's still a lot of money. What, you know, how are people reacting?
2: People are, I mean, as upset as you can be. New Yorkers are particularly upset, because what they're doing is, you know, that the train to get there to MetLife is, you would take a transfer and you would go up to MetLife, but it's the main artery for commuters to get out into New Jersey, and they are shutting it down. I believe planned for 4 hours during the game. So only if you're going to the World Cup can you use the train, and you have to have a special pass. So regular commuters are furious about it. They're like, am I going to paddle back home? I don't understand.
1: Yeah, it's an interesting detail you point out, because they're making it seem like that regular citizens are not going to, commuters are not going to be burdened with this cost, but they're not going to be able to necessarily take the train when they want to either, is what you're saying. Yeah,
2: exactly. They'll have plenty of time with all their saved money. They, you know, maybe they can get a hotel and wait for them to open the train back up, because it's going to be locked.
1: We should mention that after that 4.5 hour trek, MetLife Stadium was in your sights, but that doesn't mean you got in.
2: I was right. I was staring at it. I was hearing the choir of angels. I said, it's there. And I was there. And they have that bridge. Actually, if you see the video, it's on our Guardian Soccer page. It's there's the final shot is me. They closed the pedestrian bridge to get from American Dream or American Mall into MetLife. And I was not able to cross that bridge. So I'm actually standing a bit in front of it. And during actual game day, they're going to be putting up a lot more barricades.
1: Yeah, FIFA has made it clear, don't walk. I mean, you're not going to be able to walk on these roads. Yeah.
2: Yep. Which is a little frustrating, because it feels like, and I've talked to people about it, there would be a way that you could foresee the people walking, and rather than be so prohibitive and put up barricades, you could put up something. You could. It'd be very easy to make that path a little bit safer if someone wouldn't be so loony to want to walk. But it just seems like it's everything's just geared towards nixing the idea of walking before even trying to see if that's an alternative option for people.
1: Your video's out there. The warnings are out there as well. And they know they're not going to be able to get up to the and into the stadium on foot. Do you think people are still going to try, just as a protest or a cost-saving measure, to make this trip?
2: I'm telling you, from what people have been DMing me, there's going to be some people are going to be trying. Maybe people talk a big game, and then once that you get there and you get settled, you're like, ugh, I'll pay the 105. But I just know a couple of people that are like, if I can do it, I can do it. I've walked further distances.
1: Mark, I appreciate this. Thank you.
2: Absolutely. Thank you so much.
0: We reached video journalist Mark McPartland in New York.

0: The year is 1985. Careless Whisper is carelessly screaming up the charts. A bright red, furry, 3.5-year-old monster named Elmo has started carelessly screaming on Sesame Street. Jolt Cola, whose slogan is all the sugar and twice the caffeine, has college students pulling all-nighters and then screaming, "Why can't you shut up?" at birds the next morning. And in Vancouver, an exciting new trend is afoot. Remember, I said afoot. It'll be so funny in a second.
1: What's going on here? The 1985 version of Frisbee, Hacky Sack. Now, keep your eye on that bouncing ball. The idea is to keep it up in the air with as much style as possible. In the fine weather, pickup Hacky Sack games happen all over the city.
2: Hacky Sack is a brand name. The generic word is footbag, and there's all kinds of them on the market. This crocheted one is called a granny bag, and the black one with the studs is for punkers.
0: Yes. Vancouver parks were full of groups of punkers giddily kicking footbags around. And the CBC's Ann Petrie had a prediction slash warning for the rest of the country.
1: It's no surprise that Hacky Sack got started on the laid-back West Coast, but it is spreading. By next summer, the little bouncing ball could be the biggest thing on your block.
0: She was right. Over the next few years, Hacky Sack blew up on every university campus, in every high school parking lot, and at every Lollapalooza, you would find a Hacky Sack circle. But then, like a footbag kicked into a hedge, it all but disappeared. Well, now it's back, at least according to the New York Times and Business Insider and Good Housekeeping, three outlets that famously have their finger on the pulse of Gen Z. And apparently, it happened fast. Out of nowhere, a few weeks ago, kids just started kicking the old footbag around again. And now stores can't keep them in stock. Gen X teachers are having 90s flashbacks. And Grayson Herdman, co-owner of footbag manufacturer World Footbag, has told the Times, "We have never seen a moment like this." I feel like we have, but I'm not going to argue with the guy from World Footbag. So have fun with a game that used to be our way of life, Gen Z. And good for you, Hacky Sack. Nice to see you back on their feet. Here's La Securite with La Quai.

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1: We're going to take a quick break now. When we return, Keith Haring hung out with Madonna, Basquiat, and Warhol, but long before that, he delivered papers with his friend Kermit Oswald. Now Mr. Oswald is selling a slew of items created by and with the late artist and activist, many of which have never been seen before in public.
0: And a host of hosts. As Stephen Colbert wraps up his tenure in late night, four of his peers and fellow late night hosts come together to bid him farewell and bid his farewell unfair. Stay tuned. I'm Chris Howden.
1: And I'm Neil Kirksall.
2: You look real damn good with your face close to mine. And if I get the chance, I'll eat you up on that.
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4: I'm Mitch Cormier. Coming up Wednesday on Island Morning, we are going to be talking about native plants. It's that time of the year. A lot of transplants, a lot of work in gardens, but a lot of people will tell you that you got to make sure you're not bringing invasive species in. We're going to talk a little bit more about native plants on PEI. We will also wrap up this year's Burger Love campaign, find out just how popular those burgers were in one of the largest groups of participants ever. That's on the next Island Morning.
3: 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In an hour, it's Ideas with Nahla Ayed.
5: The 1930s Dust Bowl's devastating confluence of drought and the Great Depression left countless farmers destitute. But it also holds lessons that could see us through the coming crises. Next on Ideas.
6: This is CBC News. It's 7 o'clock. Good evening. I'm Cassie Williams. Here's what's making news in the Maritimes. In New Brunswick, Monday's local government elections included 77 municipalities, but it also covered 12 rural districts, which came into effect in 2023. Elections New Brunswick said it was tracking whether the boundaries of these districts would encourage more voter turnout in rural areas. Kim Poffenroth is Elections New Brunswick's chief electoral officer. She says while the voter turnout was up among municipalities, it was lower among New Brunswick's 12 rural districts. Only three of the 12 districts had contested elections.
7: The three districts that had elections were the Southwest Rural District, which had a 21% voter turnout, the Northeast Rural District, which had a 20% turnout, and then the Capital Region only had a 12% turnout. So again, we're still going to have to do some, whether it's outreach in those areas or encourage people to get out.
6: The next local government elections will take place in 2030. The Holt Liberals are tightening the rules around lobbyists. Those are the people that make a living trying to influence government decisions on behalf of clients or employers. Jacques Poitras reports.
8: The rules will broaden the definition of lobbying. Premier Susan Holt's recent acceptance of an invitation to a pro hockey game from a business would count and would need to be registered and disclosed. Rob McKees, the Liberal Justice Minister.
9: We want to do that to enhance transparency and accountability of government, promote confidence and trust in government. And
8: so Jordan O'Brien is a former Liberal advisor and registered lobbyist.
10: Transparency is good, frankly, and I think the most important part of it, in my view, is the enforcement powers for the commissioner.
8: The changes will give the Independent Integrity Commissioner the power to investigate cases of unregistered lobbying. They'll also beef up the penalties the commissioner can levy. Last year, Holt waived off a batch of registrations by Liberal-connected lobbyists.
11: The presence of a lobbyist does not determine who gets what meeting when.
8: McKee says now, political connections probably do matter.
9: They might have easier access to a minister than somebody else might have. So, I mean, it's just common sense.
8: The changes will take effect next year. Jacques Poitras, CBC News, Fredericton.
6: On PEI, Premier Rob Lance was questioned about where things stand with regional flights in the legislature today. This comes as government had announced last August that daily flights to other maritime provinces were coming back. The province said the flights would be available later in 2025, but they still are not available. Lance says they're still negotiating with the operator, PAL Airlines, about what it will look like.
12: also complicated by the recent global events over past several months that have really stressed the airline industry. Mr. Speaker, if you look south of the border, you've got airlines exiting the industry, going bankrupt, largely as a result of the cost of fuel. So that is another wild card inserted into these negotiations.
13: Lance did not say when he expected the daily regional flights to begin. The province initially announced an investment of $840,000 for the three-year pilot. And Halifax is hoping to tap into new federal funding for sport across Canada. Last month, Ottawa pledged more than $750 million over 5 years to improve the national sports system. Halifax Councillor Tony Mancini says municipal staff are drafting an application for the fund. He says projects like the Halifax Forum, redevelopment, and other rec programs might be eligible.
14: Very exciting opportunity. We have lots of projects that potentially could apply to. I know that staff are working on it right now. Projects like the Forum, potentially the Wanderers Grounds, but there's other assets that we need too. My understanding that it has to be shovel ready, so that would help you determine what list we go after.
13: The Forum is being rebuilt to include two new ice pads, a large multi-purpose space, and parkland. Multiple councillors and the mayor have raised concerns about the price tag, which now sits at $126 million.
15: And now the Environment Canada weather forecast for CBC PEI. Partly cloudy tonight with a small chance of showers in the early part of this evening. Northerly winds 20 gusting to 50 kilometers an hour, a low of 3. For Wednesday, a mix of sun and cloud, northwest winds 20 to 40 kilometers an hour, a high of 13 and a high UV. Wednesday night, a few clouds, more after midnight and a low of 6. Thursday, a mix of sun and cloud with a slight chance of showers and a high of 16.
1: Hello again and welcome back. I'm Neil Kirksall.
0: And I'm Chris Howden. This is As It Happens, the Tuesday edition, part 2. Coming up.
1: Squeaking volumes. People in one Australian town are dealing with a terrifying surge in the population of mice. A local politician tells us the scene and smell like something out of a horror story.
0: Out of practice, gang violence forces Doctors Without Borders to close a hospital in one of Port-au-Prince's poorest neighborhoods. Our guest tells us how it became untenable to deal with patients while dealing with stray bullets.
1: And late to the patty, after 43 years without a hamburger, an Ontario man finally gives one a go and says it is love at first bite. Stay tuned.
0: When Donald Trump lands in China on Wednesday, two American families are hoping he'll remember them. The loved ones of Americans Don Michelle Hunt and Nelson Wells Jr. are pleading for the U.S. president to negotiate their release from Chinese prison. Over a decade ago, they were convicted of drug smuggling. They've long claimed they were the victims of a scam in which unsuspecting visitors are tricked into carrying narcotics. The families of Ms. Hunt and Mr. Wells have written letters suggesting that their release could be a tangible win during the visit, which is coming in the shadow of an increasingly unpopular war with Iran. Tim Hunt is Don Michelle Hunt's older brother. We reached him in Chicago.
1: Tim, how often are you able to speak with your sister?
16: I speak with her as often as she can call. I spoke with her about a month ago, and we had a real good conversation. I told her to keep her eye out for the summit, keep her fingers crossed, keep her prayers going. And we were hoping that, we are hoping that good things happen during the summit.
1: Yeah. What did she tell you as much as you're able to share?
16: She was positive. She was telling me what she was doing in prison and how she was feeling. My sister wants to know more about us because she said, and I quote, every day is like Groundhog Day. She wants to know more about what's going on here in the U.S. So she wants to know the celebrity gossip, anything that will, to take her mind off of the mundane. It's what's happening there. After COVID, she hasn't been allowed any books or magazines that don't originate from inside mainland China. Mm. And the visits that she's able to get by American Citizen Services, they have a few magazines that in their possession that we mailed them before COVID started. So they sort of take a magazine or two, give them to her, but she's not allowed any new reading materials or any new things after COVID that don't originate from mainland China and that are not in Chinese. She can't have any English language materials.
1: And I know you're particularly concerned now that she and Nelson Wells Jr., as our listeners heard, that they both are experiencing health problems. What are they dealing with? What are you worried about?
16: Nelson is experiencing seizures and other health-related issues. Dawn is, you know, has uterine fibroids. They are extreme. They are large. She has been hospitalized and had blood transfusions. Fortunately, she pulled through. Mm-hmm. You know, we're gonna say our prayers and keep hoping that she's out soon, so she can get the medical attention that she needs, that Nelson Wells Jr. is out soon, that he gets the medical attention that he needs.
1: You've become close with his family as well, Nelson's family. How are they doing?
16: They are like my family. We are holding on as best we can. When I spoke to Mr. Wells, he brought something to light. When people ask him how he's doing, he says, "I'm holding on." And people say, "I can only imagine what you're going through." And he says, "No, you can't." And when he told me that story, I said the same thing. I said, "You're right. People cannot imagine what both of our families are going through. I wouldn't put this on anyone else." He said the same thing. It is gut-wrenching. It's an everyday heartbreak. It's an everyday drain on your emotions. Every day. I'm so glad to have met him during the CECC meeting, where we both testified in front of a congressional executive committee, because we were both able to connect, and we connected very quickly because we were both going through the same thing.
1: To let our listeners know, you know this, of course, already, but to let our listeners know, the Chinese government maintains the cases were handled according to the rule of law and that their rights are being protected. Help our listeners understand what Dawn and Nelson say happened, that there was a scam that led to these arrests and convictions for them.
16: You know, my sister told the truth, and my sister let the Chinese government have access to all of her emails, her mobile phone. She told the truth, and she was still convicted. And I don't want to get into the politics of it, mm-hmm. because right now, we are asking the Chinese government for a favor. And that favor is for them to recognize the humanitarian requests by the U.S. government. Right now, it's just my sister's sick. Nelson Wells Jr. is sick. We just want a humanitarian release. It's just that simple. The time for blame and pointing fingers, it's done.
1: Have you been able to get a message to the U.S. administration, to the White House, to the U.S. president himself, to try to say, you know, this really is the time to push for this release and negotiate for both of them to be released?
16: Yes and no. Mm-hmm. We have done many interviews, and Chris Smith from the China Executive Committee has put together a letter. And in that letter, he's asked for both Dawn and Nelson, also other people, Jimmy Lai, Pastor Jin as well. So we hope that letter, we hope the interviews that we have been doing have made it to Trump's ear. We hope that he mentions them soon. We hope that he mentions them both to President Xi, and President Xi is in agreeance to letting them both, to releasing them all, actually.
1: There was, you know, just last year, you were hopeful as well. There were interviews and articles at that time. Does it feel that this time could be different?
16: It does. It does. And, you know, and I want your everyone to understand that although it feels as we're closer, we've had these feelings before. But however, you know, you want to remain hopeful, and you want to say, this is the time, because something a little bit different has happened. So this is going to be it. It gets your hopes up, and then you get disappointed. You get your hopes up, you get disappointed. We've been doing this for 12 years, and we are tired. My dad isn't here. He won't be able to see his daughter come home. So as much as I hope this is the time, as it really needs to be the time. I also wish that those times had happened when my dad was alive, so he could have also, so he could have been able to see his daughter free. He died before that happened, and that is really gut-wrenching for me. But I made him a promise to bring her home, and I'm going to fulfill my promise. So whether it's this time or the next time, she's coming home. I'm going to get her home.
1: Tim, I'm so sorry for the loss of your father, your family's loss, and I hope you get answers soon. Thank you for this.
16: I do as well. Thank you. Thank you so much for putting her story, Nelson's story, out there. They need every prayer they can get. Thank you so much.
1: Thank you, Tim.
0: We reached Tim Hunt in Chicago.

0: Prosecutors say the Baltimore Bridge collapse was completely preventable. It's been just over 2 years now since a container ship hit the Francis Scott Key Bridge, causing it to collapse. Six construction workers were killed. And today, the U.S. Justice Department announced charges against two companies and the ship's technical superintendent. Jimmy Paul is the head of the FBI's Baltimore field office. He spoke to reporters about the charges.
1: The Key Bridge collapse forever changed Maryland. It changed the way we look at bridges and the way we look at ships. This tragedy changed six families forever. Alejandro, Miguel, Dorlian, Maynor, Carlos, and Jose were making our roads safer when they lost their lives on that fateful day in March of 2024. We know, as is laid out in this indictment, the collapse should never have happened. As alleged, the bridge was struck and collapsed because those who were responsible for the ship's operation deliberately cut corners at the expense of safety. The indictment shows that Synergy and Radhakrishnan Karthik Nair repeatedly failed to document, investigate, and report significant safety risks and hazards aboard the Dolly. They forged safety inspections and certifications. They falsely claimed the ship was in good working order and then lied to investigators about their actions when they were questioned. This indictment should send a message to all ship operators that circumventing safety requirements and breaking U.S. laws will not be tolerated. This was a tragic and significant moment for Baltimore. The FBI named this case Last Twilight. That name harkens back to another significant moment in Baltimore's history. The phrase, at the twilight's last gleaming, is from our national anthem, and the Star-Spangled Banner was penned on a vessel in the waters near where we stand today, where the bridge once spanned and where six lives were tragically lost. The altered skyline is a constant reminder of this tragedy. For the FBI, it also serves as a reminder of our commitment to finding the truth and to bringing justice to everyone affected.
0: FBI Special Agent Jimmy Paul speaking in Baltimore today.

0: A bright yellow baby's crib painted with a trio of cheerful dachshunds, a sort of matching dresser painted to look like a cartoonish human face, a self-portrait of the artist's bespectacled face on a sphinx. These are just a few of the previously unseen works by Keith Haring that have, until now, lived in the home of the pop artist's childhood best friend, Kermit Oswald. The self-portrait is especially rare. It's one of only six Mr. Haring is known to have painted. Now Mr. Oswald's collection is on public display and is up for auction this week. We reached Kermit Oswald at his studio near Cutstown, Pennsylvania.
1: Kermit, for a lot of us, it's hard to let go of the things we love, hard to let go of anything really, let alone pieces like these ones that are so meaningful and so personal to you and your family. How did you come to this decision?
2: I think we ultimately realized that the power and the significance of the works wasn't a physical thing anymore. I think there was a time I believed that, but as time went on, it just became more obvious that the stories behind it all was the thing that truly had the power, that had the significance. So now that I'm, you know, without them, so to speak, mm-hmm. in my home, I actually don't miss them.
1: Because you have the memories.
2: You know, 50 years yeah. and it's a long time, I think, to be with anything. And then the other thing I have to add is that I think the significance that these things have, the way that they're looked at within the culture, within the world, is very different from the way I look at them. I mean, he was what was special to me. So the art that kind of came along with it, yeah, it was nice, but it could never take the place of him and what we shared as people.
1: Just looking through what is up for auction now, scrolling through the images, just the thumbnails are quite striking. They're not new to you, obviously, but I wonder what are some of the memories associated with some of those items that you hold so close, even as, I mean, I'm just trying to imagine them being packed up and taken out of your house.
2: Yeah, it was actually really easy to do that. It was mm-hmm. funny. I didn't really pay any attention to it in a sense. Like the woodcuts. I mean, I think there's a total of four maybe that are there. The big skull that's orange and black. We made those together in 1983, and it was really born out of a pair of tables that I made for Keith for his house in about 1982. He spent some time with it, living with them, and he called me up one day and he said, we should make totem poles. And I just thought, this, you know, that's an incredible idea. I hadn't thought about stacking them and making them quite that monumental. But when we did it, it was just incredible. But that's the way we work yeah. together. I mean, you've been drawing with a kid from the age of 7 or 8, and you sort of understand each other. Like, you know, we're having this conversation in a sense. We're having a dialogue that's been going on throughout our lifetime.
1: You said in some of the coverage about his work that he wanted people to look at the dates, not have a title on the work, because he wanted them to look at that date and look up headlines. What was his relationship like with news that was so important?
2: We were both newspaper boys from the time we were about 10 years old. And I think we were both very active in terms of paying attention to what was going on, not just locally, but around the world. I believe that interest continued throughout both of our lives. I believe that from the time we were paperboys, that interest in the news was shaping the imagery yeah. that he was creating.
1: The art that would come. It's for those, you know, who aren't familiar, it addressed social issues, apartheid, LGBTQ+ rights, the AIDS epidemic, and those are just obviously a few, and you know all of that well. In this moment in time, what message do you think this body of work sends?
2: I think what's interesting about a lot of Keith's work is that even though it may have been done in many instances, maybe close to almost 40 years ago, that the themes that were being addressed are the exact same things happening today, that we ultimately don't change very much, or maybe we don't learn. I'm not sure which one it is. But when I look at the things that he was trying to tell me, and I think the rest of the world through the work, I look at it today, you might as well put 2026 on some of these things yeah. because the same story is playing out. in a way, it makes his work look like it's prophetic. Yeah. When it's just same old, same old, right? And that's can be frustrating to me. I mean, I think it's frustrating to any artist.
1: Is there, I know you've put it out in the world, we'll see what happens with the auction, but is there in your mind and heart an ideal buyer?
2: It's just people that love stuff. You know, it's, I think that the care, the attention that this type of ownership demands is somebody who really is going to be committed to taking care of this thing and wanting to be a part of its life as much as it's a part of yours. I think there's an interaction that happens with art that's really important. It's not just some decoration on your wall. Our family had a ritual of sort of taking a family picture in front of the Sphinx painting almost every year, almost every Christmas. You know, we made the painting become, you know, not just a backdrop, but part of, you know, what we were recording. Why? The painting's entirely important to us. But to put ourselves in front of it and to include it in that regard furthers its story. The painting's gone, but guess what? It's in all my Christmas and Thanksgiving photos with my entire family. Yeah. See what I mean? So there's an interaction that happens with these things. You're constantly in dialogue, I believe, with these objects beyond what the artist is trying to tell you, right? So it's you're continuing it's sort of a conversation, you know, with that thing, not just looking at it, in other words.
1: Kermit, I'm very glad we could speak. Thank you so much for this.
2: Thank you. The pleasure's been mine, and can't wait to get to Canada soon.
1: Come and visit.
2: Thanks.
1: Thanks, Kermit.
0: Kermit Oswald was a longtime friend of the artist Keith Haring. We reached him at his studio near Kutztown, Pennsylvania.

0: they don't look like they should be called Strike Force 5, but it makes more sense when you hear they called themselves that. The name was coined when the five big American late-night show hosts banded together for a podcast during the writer's strike, and it stuck. And last night, Seth Meyers, John Oliver, and the two Jimmys, Fallon and Kimmel, joined Stephen Colbert for a final appearance together before the late show ends its run next Thursday. CBS declined to renew the program, claiming it was, quote, purely a financial decision against a challenging backdrop in late night, unquote. But it came shortly after Mr. Colbert called a $16 million settlement payment that CBS's parent company made to President Donald Trump, a big fat bribe. The timing led many, including members of Strike Force 5, to question the official story. And last night, they had some questions about what comes next.
1: What is my status? Do I become emeritus? And more importantly, do I lose my insurance? Because I have my insurance through Strike Force 5.
2: Yeah. That's heartbreaking, because you're just hard out. You're just out.
1: I'm just out.
2: Yeah, yeah. Strike Force 4, and it breaks our heart. It's like, yeah. But it's gerrymandering. Like, nobody likes it, but, like, once yeah. the courts rule.
3: Don't worry. Give me a few months. It'll be Strike Force 3.
4: Yeah, I was going to say. These the good ones. You don't want to be is in Strike Force 2, just looking at someone going, is it you or is it me?
2: Yeah, who knows?
1: Yeah. Late Night is in a bit of a weird spot right now, spoiler alert, and people questioning its future. I've been asked this question more, like, three times over the last 10 months in various interviews. Like, they go, like, make a case for Late Night. I'm like, what do you mean? And I go, like, make a case for it. Like, why should it continue to exist? I'm like, people like it. I enjoy doing it. But why would you say that, a case for Late Night?
3: Well, I would say that I look at the figures. And the fact of the matter is, more people are watching late night television now than, and I know everybody gets crazy, than when Johnny Carson, obviously Johnny Carson had a lot of people watching one show, but we have a lot of shows with like 30,000 people watching each one, right? And it adds up. And people watch us on YouTube now, and people have a lot of different options, and yet they keep coming to us. And I will tell you, when I got knocked off the air for a few days, people canceled Disney Plus. Why aren't you people canceling Paramount Plus? Because you didn't have it in the first place?
4: Well,
3: You have to defend late night? I mean, why should that question even be asked? You don't hear, like, Ryan Seacrest doesn't get asked that question about the Wheel of Fortune or whatever the hell he's hosting. Yeah.
5: I would actually like to hear Ryan Seacrest defend Wheel of Fortune. Yeah. I would like someone who's next to say, defend Wheel of Fortune's right to exist. Yeah. And I am going to be leaning forward, waiting for what he says.
0: Strike Force 5, Stephen Colbert, Jimmy Kimmel, Jimmy Fallon, John Oliver, and Seth Meyers uniting for the last time on The Late Show last night.

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0: Decades ago, Sister Island was home to a group of nuns who grew vegetables and kept livestock and were probably rarely in any kind of hurry. And that tranquility, we presume, is what drew Lou Tyack and Gary Masters to the island, which is located a little ways downriver from Dawson City, Yukon. But last week, the UK couple suddenly found themselves in a major adrenaline-spiking hurry when the RCMP advised them to get off Sister Island ASAP, as quickly rising water levels threatened to sweep them and a number of animals they're keeping away. Safely back home on Sister Island, Lou Tyack and Gary Masters told the CBC about the ordeal.
1: Yeah, it was a bit of a pickle, wasn't it?
2: Yeah. I usually get out of bed first in the morning, so I came down and you could just about see some water up one of the pathways. Lou got out of bed and...
1: eventually.
2: We went and had a look, and it was high. The highest we've ever seen it. We had the first phone call from the RCMP advising us to
1: evacuate.
2: Finally, we gave in, because the last thing you want to do is leave your home. But we thought, for the safety of us and the dogs, we've got to make that choice. We've got to go for it.
1: So then it was a complete panic on, like, okay, grab what you can. Try and find leads and collars for the dogs, because they don't wear them around the island because they have no need of them. We caught up the sheep, because we've got a pet sheep, and put her into this large building that we've got, and all the chickens and ducks were in there as well. We've got about 40 chickens and 3 ducks. And because it is on piles, we thought that would be the safest place to put them because they're contained. And the 2 cats, they mainly live right up in the top of the house anyway. So we dumped loads of food and water in for all the animals and took the dogs with us. But I was really concerned for the sheep and the chickens, because the edge of that building is nearest to the river. And there was a huge ice jam coming down later on that evening. And that's the main reason that they wanted to evacuate us, because it was a massive amount of ice coming down on top of the high water. And I was worried that the ice would come in and take half of the building out, which luckily it didn't.
2: It was pure adrenaline. I was, you know, you're panicking. The water's coming up fast and it's cold. It's cold.
1: We're like chalk and cheese, aren't we? Because I just bumble around. I've been through a few weird things in my past, and I just now think, okay, how the heck are we going to deal with it? Let's crack on. And just my brain just kind of says, right, let's do this, let's do this. But that water was very cold, and it was about 4 foot deep, wasn't it? It came up to our armpits in places. Yeah. And it's that cold, it does make your thighs and your feet go numb.
0: Lou Tyack and Gary Masters, residents of Sister Island, Yukon.

0: In the neighborhood of Cité Soleil in northern Port-au-Prince, the violence has hit a fever pitch. Over the weekend, intense gang violence broke out, forcing hundreds to flee and prompting Doctors Without Borders to evacuate the hospital there. It's just the latest explosion of the violence that has plagued Haiti's capital for years. Davina Hales is the head of mission for MSF in Haiti. We reached her in Port-au-Prince.
1: Davina, what is it like today in Port-au-Prince?
2: So today, in Cité Soleil, where we have our hospital, one of our hospitals, there's still a lot of fighting ongoing. There's two front lines, so there's fighting ongoing between different armed groups that have sort of made an alliance. So there's the people from Croix des Bouquets and Cité Soleil. A lot of people fled in the past 2 days. A lot of women and children running towards safety. Yeah, and it's difficult.
1: In terms of where those front lines still are, as you were saying,

0: the weekend. What was happening in and around your hospital?
1: So the fighting started on Saturday night on one of the front lines. And then on Sunday, as the day progressed, the fighting started coming nearer and nearer to the hospital. For our teams, it was very difficult because they were receiving a lot of patients with gunshot wounds. So in 12 hours, they received around 50 patients. And every time they opened the door to receive the patients, there was people coming in, so a lot of our neighbors and population from the area that were fleeing the whole northern part of Cité Soleil were just desperate to find a place where they could feel a little bit safer. So at one point, we had over 800 people inside the hospital trying to find shelter. A lot of women and children, mostly, and then a lot of our staff, because a lot of our MSF staff live in the area, so they were coming in with all their families. In the emergency room, there were bodies everywhere. There were patients everywhere. There was a lot of shooting going on. They received a lot of stray bullets in the hospital. So at one point, our project coordinator just said, this is untenable. Like, we can't keep patients safe here anymore. We also received a lot of pregnant women and newborn babies from a hospital that's nearby that had to shut down suddenly, and they evacuated all the staff. And then the patients didn't know where to go. Yeah.
0: When your team decided you could not stay either, or they could not stay, where did you transport all of those people?
1: The medical teams looked at where we could refer patients, different structures. They called them and they said, we need to start to refer all the different types of patients to different hospitals. We asked for extra ambulances and they worked all night. We couldn't leave immediately. It takes time to suspend activities and it takes time to evacuate people out. You also have patients and people knocking and banging on the doors coming in. During the night, it was a little bit calmer. They found a window and one of the exits of the hospital, there was less fighting going on. So they managed to refer all of the patients out. And then with the people that were sheltering, we organized vehicles to take them to a roundabout that was about 5 minutes away, but it's in a safe space and far away, further away from the fighting. And from there, they can find their own transport. At one point, the fighting came so nearby that the minute we opened the doors, people were scared and they started running out themselves by foot towards that roundabout. And it's a hard decision to suspend activities in an area with so many needs and so many patients. Yes.
0: I was going to ask about that because, you know, people come for help and protection, and then you have no choice but to say you have to get out here at this roundabout. Yeah. It's quite striking. So how do you and your colleagues deal with the emotion and the reality of that?
1: Yeah, I think it's difficult. We have a lot of our colleagues that are from the area. We have a house where they can go. They've sheltered there. So they've gone there with their families and we're providing psychological help. And then we have sort of sessions where they can share their experiences. But it's difficult. I mean, it's not easy. And it's not easy to leave knowing that there will still be patients coming to the doors and that we can't be there.
0: You know, we spoke with one of your colleagues last October when MSF had to make the decision to permanently close its emergency center in the Port-au-Prince neighborhood, Turgeot, again, because of gang violence there. It sounds like there are a few other healthcare options, but how many facilities are there to help people?
1: Well, as you know, the health system has completely collapsed in Haiti. In Port-au-Prince, you have a few health centers and hospitals that are privately run, but most people can't afford them. They're way too expensive. There's also issues around access to healthcare, depending on which neighborhood you come from. There's a lot of stigmatization. So there's a lot of people from Cité Soleil that might not be able to go to another hospital.
0: Are you, as an organization, what kinds of conversations are you having about whether you'll have to pull out of the country entirely if this continues?
1: So we're trying to talk to all parties to make sure that medical structures, medical staff are protected, and civilians. We've suspended activities and closed temporarily. We do hope to go back once the situation allows us to. So

0: Yes, we are having conversations, trying to look at the risks that we're running, but the needs are so high that it's very difficult to take a decision to not be present. Like, there's so many people that need access to healthcare. There's so much fighting ongoing. At the moment, we don't envisage anything.
1: Davina, I appreciate this. Please take care.
0: Yes, we will do.
2: Davina Hales is the head of mission for MSF in Haiti. She's in Port-au-Prince.

0: When an Israeli drone strike killed his 15-year-old son, Dr. Hassam Abu Safia buried him on the grounds of Kamal Adwan Hospital in North Gaza, and he continued to treat patients there until, after a series of raids by Israel Defense Forces, the hospital was forced to shut down. This week marks 500 days since Dr. Abu Safia was imprisoned, shortly after an image of him walking toward Israeli tanks in the rubble went viral. Recently, a lawyer for Physicians for Human Rights Israel visited him in custody and emerged describing poor treatment, including lack of hygiene and overcrowding. Last October, Naji Abbas was on As It Happens. He's the director of the Prisoners and Detainees Department with that same human rights organization. He told us what Dr. Abu Safia was facing in prison.
1: Dr. Abu Safia described during the visit horrific conditions. He said that he's getting a very little amount of food every day. He said that he was suffering from scabies for weeks and he couldn't meet a doctor. He described violence that he's facing, he and the other detainees, every week. He was so confused because he didn't, till now, after 9 months, he didn't know why he's still in detention.
2: Now, I know you spoke with his son earlier today. How is his family doing?
1: The family is so confused, so frustrating. His son, his older son, Elias, 2 days ago, he waited till the evening with the hope that his father will get released. He stayed in the point where the detainees were released in Gaza. He waited to the evening hours, hoping that even that his father is not in the list, that he will be released. Because different media releases spoke that another deal, that Dr. Abu Safia will be included. But unfortunately, that didn't happen. They're reaching out to us asking why he's still in detention. And unfortunately, even us, we don't have the answer.
2: As you know, the IDF claims that Dr. Abu Safia is suspected of cooperating or working with Hamas. I know his hospital and many human rights organizations have denied that. He's not been charged. What is your sense of why he and many dozens of Palestinian health workers are still being held?
1: They are claiming. They are claiming for 9 months. They are claiming for 2 years now. On the ground, on their court, in the Israeli court, he's not being charged. That's a fact. It's not a claim. Our conclusion is that a main reason of these arrests, mass arrests of medical staff, is that this policy is part of destroying the health system. When you arrest staff of a surgery department in one hospital, that means that there is no surgeons to treat the injured people. We believe that the Israeli authorities and the Israeli army are afraid of the sound, of the voice of these doctors. They know that the international media and the international community is waiting to hear what these people, what these doctors have faced in the last months and the last year and a half. They are waiting to hear their testimonies.
0: From our archives, that was human rights advocate Naji Abbas talking to guest host Dave Suglins about the detention of Dr. Hassam Abu Safia. This week marks 500 days since the Palestinian doctor was taken to an Israeli prison.

0: Commencement, it can be boring. Yes, it's an important and life-changing ceremony, acknowledging the culmination of years of hard work, but it takes so long to read all those names, listen to all those speeches. But students at North Carolina State's Wilson College of Textiles paid rapt attention to speaker and philanthropist Anil Kochhar when he delivered his speech to the class of 2026. The well-known alum delivered the keynote address.
1: My father, Prakash Kochhar, came to NC State in 1946. Oh my God. He arrived in a country far from home in a time very different from today, but he was welcomed with open arms. They said, Prakash, we're glad you're here. Oh my God, he was the second Indian to show up in this college. He found not just an education, but an opportunity that allowed him to build a life, support his families, and begin a legacy that continues today. And it will never stop, never. 80 years later, standing here is his son, Anil Paul Kochhar. It is a profound honor to share a few words with these graduating classes. My father could not have imagined this moment, not just me standing here, but all of you graduating today, a new generation shaped by a different world, but connected by the same spirit of possibility that brought him here decades ago. He did not know that I would be here, but I'm here because Wilson College of Textile said, we are Wilson for life, and he will be here when the time is right. Through my father, Prakash Chand Kochhar, that is my father, who you welcome. I would like to provide a graduation gift. Somebody's upset. To all who had taken out an educational loan during your senior year. So everybody that took a loan out in your senior year, that's all of you who did this. It is our intent to make Wilson College for affordable for all, starting with this graduation class. So what are we giving? It is my privilege to announce today that in honor of my father, my wife Marilyn and I are providing a graduation gift to cover all the final year educational loans incurred by the Wilson College graduates during the 25-26 academic year. So my wife and I hope as you leave Reynolds, we have unshackled some of that so that you can go out with greater freedom to pursue your goals, take risks, build lives. Graduates, the world is waiting for what you create. Congratulations to 2026. Time to go forward and let your inner spirit guide you to create extraordinary impact on the world. Go get them.
0: Anil Kochhar speaking at the Wilson College of Textiles commencement ceremony in Raleigh, North Carolina.

0: The town of Morawa in Western Australia is known for its grand displays of wildflowers. But right now, residents are experiencing a far less pleasant sight and smell. Countless mice, living and dead, that have invaded and wreaked havoc on homes and businesses. It's one of several Australian communities hit by a new plague of mice. Masses of the tiny rodents reappear every few years and cause millions of dollars in damage, not to mention that they freak and gross people out. Karen Chappell is the president of the Shire of Morawa. That's where we reached her.
1: Karen, just hearing about this sounds upsetting and terrifying, but what does it look like to be there and experiencing what you're experiencing?
2: It's really, really ghastly, Neil. It's your worst nightmare, to be quite honest. It's like living in a horror story. You wake up in the morning and you get yourself a dustpan and brush and you walk around your home looking for the mice, the dead mice that have appeared during the night. You get out of your car in the street and there are dead mice carcasses in, you know, in the curbing. It's just an absolute horror story. And the odour, Neil, the odour is something that you really, really could do without.
1: This is in your own home, just like everyone else's.
2: In our own homes, yeah. Our groceries, you know, when you go into, I do absolutely, my heart bleeds for the retailers that are selling food. They are really, really struggling. It's costing them a fortune because the mice, they just eat through cardboard, they eat through cereal boxes, they'll eat through anything.
1: What causes this when it does happen every few years?
2: People are saying we had a very good grain season last year and the year before, so the build-up of grain, and it's been dry as well. So there are folk that are waiting for it to be cold and to be wet, and are hoping that in itself will cause the depletion of the numbers. But we really need to be able to poison them with stronger baits, and that's a debate that is going on here at the moment with our regulators. Yeah.
1: I want to talk a little bit more about that as well, but just to help people understand. So that's part of the reason it might be happening this year, as you said. The carcasses you're finding everywhere, is that because of the poison people are allowed to use or traps that people are setting, or on top of that is something else happening as well?
2: People are setting traps and putting baits. As a local government, we are giving out baits to our residents because it's so bad. We're trying to support our local people by supplying baits for their homes. And then, of course, the mice are dying wherever they die, and it could be in the street, it could be anywhere. Whereas if you're trapping them, you're disposing of them. And that's it. The other issue is the disposal of these mice carcasses. These are people in residential homes. You haven't got a huge capacity to dispose of 50 to 100 dead mice every day. It's really, really horrid.
1: Just what you're describing, the psychological toll must be so heavy. Financially, what does it mean to individuals, the town?
2: Well, individually, people are, of course, you can't stock much food. And if you do, it's got to be in a plastic container of some sort, or a container that mice can't get into. It's just exhausting. It's absolutely exhausting. It's a challenge. Life is a challenge every day I was working in the local post office in the last week for my daughter-in-law, and everybody's coming in and they're just really, really tired and worn down. It's a constant battle. It's a constant battle with the mice.
1: You mentioned the debate over the kind of bait or poison that you want to be able to use. The Australian Pesticides and Veterinary Medicines Authority tells us that to allow this kind of emergency use of that double strength dose, they, quote, must be satisfied that the proposed use is safe for people, the environment, and trade, unquote. If that request is rejected, what will you do then?
2: We will continue to advocate very strongly for them to continue to review it. It is critical that this mice plague is dealt with. I mean, our pharmacists, not only are they our businesses and our homes and individuals facing this horrid situation, but our farmers are also facing a financial burden. It's not only the cost of baiting, which is an extra year. I mean, we all go out, we we spray our crops, we sow our wheat, we've put fertilizer out, we're now also having to put out baits. And if those baits are not effective, what a waste of money. Because what happens is I've seen photos in the last week of where someone's had their wheat come up, that's shot up, but the mice have eaten it. Mm. So the economic impact on our communities will be profound as well. And the psychological impact on the farmers, that life is hard enough without having something like this, you know, affect them as well.
1: Has this kind of bait been approved before in previous plagues? Is there a precedent for it? Because as you know, there's also concerns from some that it might, you know, other wildlife might be impacted.
2: We have in the past used the higher rate of bait. It's only been reduced to the 25 in recent times. It's a known fact that the 50 grams does work. And at the moment, we're only allowed to use the 25 grams. So that's why this emergency request has been put in place. And we just have to have faith that the regulators will understand the grief that we're going through and the grief that will continue if they don't approve this this emergency permit.
1: How long have the previous instances continued? How much longer do you think this one will go on?
2: I think this is what the trauma is at the moment for us, because we actually don't know when it will end. You know, when you have a snowstorm, you do know that at some stage it's going to end. We actually don't know when this is going to end. You know, we're hoping it will, but in all honesty, and I think that's the tiring part of it all. There's no light at the end of the tunnel for us at the moment. And we really need to know that at some stage we're going to get up in the morning and there's going to be no dead mice in our homes.
1: I appreciate this. Thank you for this, Karen.
2: Thank you, Neil, and all the best to everyone in your home.
0: Karen Chappell is the president of the Shire of Morawa. We reached her in Morawa, Australia.

0: John Milson of Amherstburg, Ontario, isn't a fussy eater, necessarily. He eats all kinds of foods from all kinds of places. But when he was a kid, he swore off burgers, and he has not had one since. No patties, no buns, not a single bite. Until last week.
1: Here it is. Haven't had a burger in 43 years, since I was 4 years old. Well, Paulo said I'll really like these venison burgers, so I'm going to try it. Here we go. First bite, 43 years.
0: The CBC's Windsor Morning asked Mr. Milson what took him so long and whether that burger was worth the wait.
2: Man, I've been missing out for the past 43 years. Good friend of mine, Paul, gave me a beautiful venison burger mixed with pork, barbecued it up and put a piece of Swiss cheese on it and some of that everything sauce. And it was amazing.
3: Well, what had you waiting 4 decades to try a burger again?
2: Well, I had a bad experience when I was 4 years old. I bit into a hamburger and it had one of those steel bread ties in there. And yeah, I'm one of those guys. If I have something bad, I just can't get by it. You know, 43 years later, I said, wow, this is getting a little foolish. I eat shawarmas. I eat everything else. Why am I not eating a burger? So I said, let's give it a try and let's make it right.
3: Prior to being ready to try a burger again, what would happen if you thought of a burger or saw a burger? Did you have any type of reaction?
2: Well, you know, you go to a lot of parties and places with burgers and hot dogs. I would always opt out of the burger and go for the hot dog. You know, it's just a bad thought in my mind and I couldn't get by it. And 43 years later, and I'm eating burgers again. Had one burger so far. I haven't had my second one yet, but
3: you're not going to wait another 4 decades.
2: No.
3: I understand you are or were a competitive eater. Is that correct?
2: Wow. That's like back in my early 20s. I was the Charlie's pizza eating champion for a year at Charlie's in Windsor. So, but that was a long time ago. My record was 27 pieces. I think if I did that now, I'd have a heart attack. So I would never attempt that now. As you get older, you can hardly eat anything when you get older. So yeah, I can't do what I did in my 20s. That's for sure.
3: Now that you've had a good experience, where do you want your next burger?
2: Well, we'll see where it takes us. You know, I have plans down the road of maybe trying like a Big Mac or Burger King or, I mean, Harvey's. It always looks fresh at Harvey's. So I don't know. We'll see where it takes us, and I'm not afraid anymore.
0: John Milson talking to the CBC's Amy Dodge. After a bad experience at a restaurant, the Amherstburg, Ontario man went more than 4 decades without eating a burger, a streak he finally broke last week. That is it for As It Happens for this Tuesday, May 12th.
4: As It Happens, we'll be back again for you tomorrow. I'm Neil Kirksall. Enjoy your evening.
0: And I'm Chris Howden. Good night.

0: I will not be tarnished by baseless allegations and fraudulent statements from the media.
1: In April, The Atlantic published a deeply sourced expose alleging Patel drank excessively, was frequently missing in action, and exhibited erratic behavior, and that his security detail even had to request SWAT breaching equipment when they were unable to reach him behind closed doors. Patel denied it all and filed a defamation lawsuit for $250 million. Katie Nicholson, CBC News, Washington.
2: U.S. President Donald Trump is on his way to China.
3: Yeah, I spoke with President Xi. We both look forward to the meeting. It's going to be great.
2: The leaders of the world's two largest economies are expected to discuss trade, even as talks are overshadowed by conflict in the Middle East. The trip, originally scheduled for March, was canceled after the U.S. and Israel launched a war against Iran. Beijing is a major buyer of Iranian oil. Canada is now just 1 month away from hosting its first ever FIFA World Cup soccer match. The Canadian team will face Bosnia in Toronto on June 12th. As Thomas Diagla reports, the city is making last-minute fixes following a practice run that didn't go very smoothly.
4: We look forward to welcoming the world.
5: The city of Toronto says it's been hearing complaints about long lineups for washrooms and concessions, or even just to get in or out of the stadium that will soon see six World Cup games.
6: Lionel Messi scores in Toronto!
5: Last weekend came a test run as the venue, best known as BMO Field, hosted a big-ticket Major League Soccer match featuring Argentine legend Lionel Messi. 45,000 fans packed the stadium, filling for the first time newly installed extensions built for the World Cup. And City Hall's FIFA point person Sharon Ballenbach acknowledges the event highlighted concerns that need to be addressed.
4: We do have some plans to improve signage and to improve some of that flow.
5: Ballenbach says the city is still working to make up for a $5 million funding gap with a month to go before the tournament kicks off. Thomas Dagg, CBC News, Toronto.
2: Elections Alberta says the head of a pro-separatist group is refusing to cooperate with its investigation into a privacy breach. Last month, the sensitive information of 3 million Albertans was posted publicly online by the Centurion Project. The voter list was legally obtained by the Republican Party of Alberta, but later published by the separatist group. Today, Chief Electoral Officer Gordon McClure says the group's leader, David Parker, is not cooperating. He says Parker has refused to sign a declaration confirming he will comply with the cease and desist order. And that is The World This Hour. For CBC News, I'm Gina Louise Phillips. Thanks for listening.
7: And now the Environment Canada weather forecast for CBC PEI. Partly cloudy tonight with a small chance of showers in the early part of this evening. Northerly winds 20 gusting to 50 kilometers an hour, a low of 3. For Wednesday, a mix of sun and cloud. Northwest winds 20 to 40 kilometers an hour, a high of 13 and a high UV. Wednesday night, a few clouds, more after midnight and a low of 6. Thursday, a mix of sun and cloud with a slight chance of showers and a high of 16.
8: Are you good to begin?
9: I am.
10: When I first met Elaine Doerr, she was propped up in bed, draped in hospital blue and white, oxygen tube in her nostrils.
8: Thank you, first of all, so much for speaking with us, given everything that's going on with you.
9: I'm grateful for the opportunity, actually.
10: A couple of times, she allowed herself a short break, but she was determined to push through.
9: I'm a journalist. I've got to get the story out. That's my job. You know, my job's not going to end until I'm done.
10: I understand that urgency to get the story out, and I know it well. But there was more to this than a professional imperative. Elaine had stage 4 cancer. When we met, it was just 2 days before her medically assisted death. Our conversation, though, was about her investigation into a dark chapter in Canada's medical history.
9: The more I looked, the more I found. And the more I found, the more horrible it was.
10: Welcome to Ideas. I'm Nala Ayed. Elaine's investigation led to a book titled Oblivion.

0: part memoir, part investigation, part personal quest to understand how a country so proud of its medical system could be so oblivious to its racist past.
1: Hello, can everyone hear me? We're gonna get started in 2 or 3 minutes here. If you wanna find a seat, we're digging a few more out for you.
0: In a wood-paneled room at Massey College at the University of Toronto, the official launch of Elaine Dewar's book was about to get underway. The room was overflowing with people, scholars, lawyers, journalists, family, and friends. Everyone, except, of course, Elaine herself.
1: Hello, everyone. And thank you for coming out in support of the launch of Elaine Dewar's final book, Oblivious, Residential Schools, Segregated Hospitals, and the Use of Indigenous People as Slaves of Race Science.
0: Dan Wells is the publisher of Biblioasis and editor of Elaine's book, an investigation into how Indigenous people were treated and horribly mistreated by the Canadian medical system. The final manuscript, though, grapples with much more. Our collective obliviousness, the definition of genocide, and Elaine's own history as a Jewish woman one generation removed from the Holocaust.
1: Elaine's Oblivious is a deeply personal book. It became progressively more so with each pass and edit. But it was also a book very much about connection between individuals, families, communities, and what can happen when ignorance and obliviousness, a word that has come to carry a particular weight and meaning in my vocabulary, fray the ties that should bind. It's about the erosion of trust and the personal, cultural, and societal costs of this. It's about not only acknowledging the past, but working to correct, as best as we are able, historical wrongs, which we can't do unless we know what has happened.
0: And not even terminal cancer was going to get in the way of Elaine trying to tell us what happened.
2: That might have been her greatest gift. How much she cared about other people's stories, about what each of us cared about.
0: Anna Dewar Gully is Elaine's daughter.
2: I have always been immensely proud of my mom, the writer. She used her voice fearlessly, determined not to care how it landed, even though she did care how it landed. She would say, "How it lands is not your business, Anna. Your business is to look under every rock, to talk to every voice, to reflect those voices as truthfully as you possibly can, and to trust your audience to learn alongside you." It was not easy to have a mother like that. She was so present in her work, so observant, so determined, so mission-driven. And yet I would choose no one else to be my mother. She taught me to see joy and to write it. She taught me to see pain and to use it. She was a lifelong student of this world, and she tried her damnedest to pass it on to me and my sister, Danielle, who's here today. In hospice, as she faced the sudden pain of cancer, she was still determined to get the voices from this book into the world, even the night of her diagnosis, like literally on the table the night of her diagnosis. Okay? That was foremost in her mind. At that time, I actually really didn't understand. I was pissed about it. I just wanted her to be my mom. But by the last day of her life, I actually did understand how her life and her life's work were completely commingled, really one and the same.
0: That's how it came to be that Elaine recorded 2 interviews in the days just before she died. One with her friend, journalist, and author, Marcy McDonald, and one with me. Could I first begin by asking why it had to be you to tell this story?
3: Well, when I got an email from this man, Roland Christian, who is an American Indian Movement activist from the 70s, who is a psychologist and a professor at St. Thomas. And I asked him that question. I mean, what he wanted me to do was to investigate the Canadian government's genocide of Indigenous people. And I said to him, well, you know, the Truth and Reconciliation Commission said cultural genocide. They didn't mean the genocide that you're referring to. And we had a lot of back and forth over the meaning of the word genocide, the history of the convention that was in part created by a Jewish lawyer who fled Poland on time before the start of World War II and who began to outline what was going on in Nazi Germany. And basically, at the end of the day, it got down to two things. One, I would not exist if not for Indigenous people, because my grandparents and great-grandparents were saved by them several times when they first arrived in Canada on the only Government of Canada Jewish agricultural colony in the country. They were not equipped. They were dropped in the middle of nowhere, and their Indigenous neighbors kept them alive. And that story persists in my family down through three generations. The other factor that Roland pointed to, he said, you have the skill set, which in a way is true. I mean, the last several books I've done have involved reading scientific literature with a very sharp eye, and it is a skill set. And so obligation on the one hand, capacity on the other. But the obligation was augmented by who I am and how I came to be. Who I am is the daughter of a doctor, the niece of another doctor, the niece of an RN, the niece of a pharmacist. And what grabbed me was the allegation that Indigenous people were used as subjects of science without informed consent. So all of these things came together, and the obligation was what really stuck.
0: There's a lot to unpack there, but I do want to get a bit closer to the motivation and what kept you going, because this was not an easy investigation. Could you talk about the process and what kept you sort of motivated as you went through it?
3: On the one hand, sheer stubbornness. I was looking for what Christian described as the cause of a group of Indigenous men that he sat with during the Royal Commission on Aboriginal Peoples in the 90s, who were displaying symptoms associated with certain kinds of drugs and who claimed to have been taken to the basements of their residential schools, strapped down on a table, injected with something, after which they developed tardive dyskinesias and seizures. So there was something there. There was something physical there to get my hands on. And when I started just doing general Googling, I found, oh my goodness, there is a whole literature describing all kinds of experiments done on not just residential school children, but adults and entire adult communities. So the more I looked, the more I found. And the more I found, the more horrible it was.
0: One of the horrible and defining discoveries Elaine made was that for decades, Indigenous people were required to be treated in hospitals that were separate from the mainstream Canadian system. That fact has since been the subject of scholarly research, books, and class action lawsuits. And yet, it still isn't widely known, and wasn't to Elaine either. So she broadened her inquiry to ask how that shameful history of two separate and unequal medical systems got buried. Could you just lay out the importance of that, the fact that there were two separate systems, you know, dealing with people living in this country?
3: Yeah, and how I discovered this was just Googling one day, and I asked a different set of questions than normal, and up comes a lawsuit filed by Tony Merchant in Saskatchewan, who I grew up two blocks away from, on segregated hospitals. And he says, you know, there's the segregated hospital system that existed between 1945 and 1981 or 82. These hospitals were all over Western Canada. There were 29 of them, I believe is the number. There were two of them in Saskatchewan. One of them was at Fort Capel. So I'm going, that's impossible. There can't have been a segregated hospital system, my father would have gone ballistic. I can't, you know, did anybody, how could I not know that that system existed? So next set of questions was to my friends who did go to medical school. Did you know about this system? And the answer was 100% no, until I got to the last one who turned out to have worked for one in Sioux Lookout, knew it as the Zone Hospital. On his first day doing his internship rotation, saw the sign Indian Hospital over the front door. So that was the first indication that people of my generation were even aware of this. My aunt, who was trained at Holy Family in Prince Albert, never heard of it. And she's like not that far from North Battleford, where one of the hospitals were. And then I remembered I was actually in Fort Capel for a writer's and dramatist's 2-week set of seminars organized by the government of Saskatchewan, its Arts Council, for high schoolers who had an interest in the arts. And I realized I must have walked by that hospital every day for 2 weeks without noticing a sign that said segregated. I mean, the sign said Indian Hospital, but the meaning was segregated. And this is the 1960s, where segregation is all over the news, where outrage about what's going on in the United States is everywhere. And I realized that for 40 years, a segregated hospital system had existed without my knowledge. So it became a question of how is it possible to remain oblivious to an entire health system, which nobody even looked at as historians or academics until another 40 years after it was shut down? How did that work? What is going on? So the question of obliviousness and the mechanics of it became another driving force in doing this book.

0: In her quest to get at the mechanics of how a nation forgets its past wrongs, Elaine scoured the archives and related lawsuits launched in recent years. She also consulted historians. Eventually, the story of how the history of the segregated hospitals was overlooked began to take shape.
1: No one asked the questions, what happened after the treaty? How did these people fare after that? You know, why are health conditions, the history of criminal injustice, why is that all so different than the lives of most ordinary Canadians?
0: One of the people Elaine interviewed was John Malloy, Professor Emeritus of History and Native Studies at Trent University and leading historian of Canada's residential school system. He's author of the seminal book, A National Crime: The Canadian Government and the Residential School System, 1879 to 1988, based on his research for the Royal Commission on Aboriginal Peoples. There was little history written on the subject before he took it on.
1: Those questions weren't asked, really, not for a very long time. And part of it was the economy of the historical profession in Canada. It's not a lot of us who are historians, right? And doing Aboriginal history, if you can even call it that, was not the smartest thing to do. I remember.
0: Why not?
1: Well, I remember years ago when I put my name in for funding and didn't get it. And my friend got it, a nice amount of money, and he was doing French-English relations. And he said, John, he said, I told you to get with the game. The game is French Canada. It's not Indians, right? So it was that sort of process. Mm-hmm. And it changed, obviously.
0: Yes.
1: The more we got interested in Indigenous issues, you know, the more there was funded inquiries, you know, the Royal Commission, all those sorts of things. We're wanting to hire people to really delve into some of the more interesting aspects of that relationship.
0: I know that it's a moment in the book when Elaine comes to you and asks you, where's the mention, where's the study of segregated hospitals?
1: Right.
0: It was kind of in plain sight, and yet so few Canadians even today know.
1: Yeah, no, it's quite true. One of the problems was the economy of the studies sort of thing. There was money to do particular sorts of things and not to do anything else, or not to do other sorts of things. So the focus got put on what was apparently the most important, and that was the nature of the political relationship between Canada and these Indigenous communities sort of thing. The socioeconomic conditions were there, but it wasn't what was going to bring in the research funding that, you know, be perfectly frank, it's what the discipline exists on.
0: To bring the history of segregated hospitals into the present, Elaine also set out to speak to survivors.
2: My name is Anne Burkhardy. I come from long, long, proud family of Métis people from the Northwest Territories and the Red River.
0: As a child, Anne Hardy contracted tuberculosis and was sent in 1969 to a segregated hospital in Edmonton called the Charles Campsell, quote, Indian Hospital, where she both witnessed and endured sexual assault. As an adult, she became the representative plaintiff of a related class action lawsuit against the federal government, and a drawn-out legal process ensued. Anne agreed to speak to me on the eve of the launch of Elaine's book. What was it like for you just to see this book in print form?
2: It was wonderful to see it in print, I guess. It was very hard to read, but it was a good overall picture. And by that I mean the lack of awareness by the settler people, how we knew what was happening, even in residential school. We knew about residential school issues. We knew about hospital issues in our Indigenous communities. but the outside world was totally oblivious to it.
0: Why do you think so many Canadians are oblivious to such an important event in the history of this country and certainly an important event in your life and many other Indigenous people?
2: Well, I think it was easier to ignore. I mean, we were out of sight, out of mind.
0: Why did you decide to talk to Elaine Dewar about your experience?
2: Well, we were already into the lawsuit by that time. So my story had come out in public, you know, and to some degree. And I kind of was backing off of, I wasn't sure I wanted to do any more interviews. But when I, you know, was introduced to the idea that Elaine was going to actually write a book about it, you know, this is what I wanted was education of the public to understand the depth of the systemic racism that we faced, that, you know, where many of them were under the impression that it was residential schools and that was one and done. It was much more than just residential schools. There were other issues that were reverberating through our community.
0: Issues like what went on at those segregated hospitals. At the CAMHSL, Anne narrowly escaped major surgery that was more radical than treatment at the time for white people with the same condition.
2: But though we knew that was not acceptable medical practice anymore, they were still doing it to our community. Now,
0: Yes. Luckily,
2: and what's really surprising, because both my parents are products of residential school, mm-hmm. and, you know, when they heard things from the authorities, from, you know, they would take it in stride, even though they might not be happy about it, and they'd rail about it at home. They followed the rule, you know, mm-hmm. but that they were able to come and advocate for me is, you know, an amazing story unto itself, that they were able to come and tell the doctor, no, you know, they did not want this for me.
0: They prevented it.
2: They did prevent it, yes. And you know, quite frankly, the doctor told them, well, you're going to have to take her home to die then, because she's not going to survive. So that's...
0: And here you are.
2: Yeah, here I am. You know, I was sent home with some, you know, large pills. They were, I'm guessing, antibiotics, 3 big pills, so 9 pills a day, you know, that I had to take for 3 years. But here I am alive to tell the story. And, you know, I go for regular checkups, x-rays, and have never had a recurrence or anything. But, you know, it makes me wonder, how often do things like this happen? You know, and I mean, here they were going to do this surgery. And until, you know, and this is a thing as a parent and as a grandparent, that kind of blows me away. My parents never surrendered me. They sent me for medical treatment, and they were going to give me this surgery or supposed surgery without my parents' permission or without their knowledge, even though they had a telephone in their own home. How would you think that's all right? You know, and I like people to sit and think about that as a parent or as a, you know, grandparent. How would you feel if, you know, such a drastic medical intervention had been taken and you weren't aware of it till afterwards?
0: As author and journalist Elaine Dewar discovered, such needless surgeries were just one part of a much larger story. This is Ideas. I'm Nahla Ayed. Journalist and author Elaine Dewar died with medical assistance in September 2025. In the weeks leading up to that day, she spent hours poring over the manuscript of her final book entitled Oblivious. And 2 days before she passed away, she spoke to me about it and about her discovery of unethical experiments that used Indigenous people as subjects right here in Canada.
3: The more I looked, the more I found. And the more I found, the more horrible it was.
0: Elaine would conclude, our obliviousness to all this was deliberately manufactured.
3: And that became to me the worst part of all of this. That whole chunks simply were wiped off because they had to do with Aboriginal people.
0: Elaine turned up document after document, some of them published in scientific journals describing such experiments. Elaine focused on a series of them funded by the Canadian government as part of a global effort called the International Biological Program. That program was conducted between 1968 and 1974 in the Inuit communities of Iglulik and Hall Beach in the Arctic. And according to Elaine's investigation, they were all done without informed consent. And a warning, there are distressing descriptions of those experiments in this part of our conversation.
4: I have to ask you just how horrible. What kind of experiments did you discover?
3: It's not like we're talking about the Nazi experiments in which death was part of the experiment. They were the kind of demeaning, and in some, and certainly in the science side, useless experiments, trying to delineate the capacities of Indigenous people from others, as if race made a physiological difference to their functioning and behavior. So this was racist science from stem to gudgeon, and its purpose was what? And its product was less than what? And yet whole communities were being subjected to really stupid experiments that purported to show that there was a physiological difference between Indigenous men and white men, for example, in how they process alcohol. Nonsense studies. You know, and here you have this population who can't say no.
0: Another experiment, which later became the subject of another lawsuit, involved experimental skin grafting, in which pieces of skin were removed from Inuit teenagers and then transplanted onto others, again, without informed consent.
4: Under what guise were those experiments held?
3: The lure was that these people would be treated for their medical situations. And it was a lure. I mean, in the correspondence, it's clear as a bell that they knew they were using it as a lure, and that's why they did it. There is also some evidence in the correspondence that they failed to deliver, especially in Iglulik and Hall Beach. You know, when you're doing measurements of the skin thickness of a three-year-old or an eight-year-old, or if you're subjecting a two-and-a-half-year-old child to a dental mold so that you can show that there is some either relationship or distinction between a group of Inuit who died off 1,000 years ago and a group of Inuit who are alive now. I mean, you do not subject children to having a metal plate stuffed with gluish substance in their mouths, dripping down the back. I was just amazed that people had the cruelty to do that.
4: Again, I need to ask this, but could you describe that particular experiment? Just what it is they did and what it was they were trying to do.
3: So the guy who did it was a dentist who was interested in the physical anthropology of dentistry. So there are some shape differences, for example, between Indigenous people in Eastern Canada and Mayan people in Mexico, and between white people and whatever. So what he was trying to show by taking early measurements and later measurements of Inuit teeth was whether or not there was a continuous relationship between the remains found on burial sites, some of which he helped dig, and the living populations in the 1960s and 70s in the Eastern Arctic. And it was curiosity. I mean, science is curiosity. That's what it's about. But science that is done with unchecked power can lead to absurdity, bad science, and misery.
4: Where in Canada were those experiments conducted, and what institutions were involved beyond the residential schools?
3: I would say probably every Indigenous group in this country, from the Northwest all the way to the Eastern Arctic, were at least had bloods taken to show blood relationships. That would be minimum case. So the aspect of where is everywhere. The institutions that were involved were the major universities of this country. In particular, the Iglulik Hall Beach International Biological Program experiments were entirely orchestrated by the National Research Council and by the Medical Research Council. So the leading arbiters about who got what money to do what research were in charge of these kinds of experiments.
4: The National Research Council, in other words, an arm of
3: the federal government. They would say they're not 100%. They would say they're a crown corp, whatever. They are the main dispersers of funds for hard research in this country. That means chemistry, physics, not necessarily biology, but certainly chemistry and physics. And what's interesting is that the International Biological Program was an environmental change project. It was trying to chart it, and it was trying to chart how environmental change was having an impact on human adaptations. And in particular, they were looking in places like the far north for adaptations that may have been particular to very difficult circumstances, Arctic deserts, jungles, whatever. In Canada, the focus was the Arctic.
4: In its response to a lawsuit about the experiments in the Arctic, the government of Canada denied both involvement in and knowledge of the specifics of the research that was conducted and was therefore, quote, not liable for the harms alleged. In her conversation with friend and journalist Marcy McDonald, Elaine pushed back on that statement.
3: You take that statement and you go back into the archive and you see what you can find. And what I found was the International Biological Program was signed on to by the National Research Council, which was then the most significant funder of hard science in this country, that not only did they fund it, but they picked the particular universities they wanted to work with. They went after particular academics to do particular work, and they continued to fund the program's part in Canada by involving other members, other departments of the government of Canada, such as defense, health and welfare, and on and on. So not only was that statement inaccurate, it completely denied the reality of the situation, which was that the NRC was in charge from beginning to end of Canada's contribution to the International Biological Program.
4: Elaine's investigation also led her to conclude that a doctor involved in these experiments, named Otto Schaefer, had a Nazi connection.
3: As soon as I saw his name and realized by doing a little background checking that he had become a doctor at Heidelberg during World War II, and that he had become responsible for Health and Welfare Canada's research arm in the north, so across the entire north, red flags started popping up in my head. And that's because I'm a Jewish girl who asks questions about what was going on in Heidelberg between 1940 and 1945. And the answer is it was the most Nazified university in all of Germany. And that's saying a lot. His professors would have been those closest to Hitler's theories of race. And eventually, when I went to the trouble of getting his medical records from that university, what he studied a lot about hygiene, which is the preferred word to race studies. So all those red flags are going off in my head. And when I was told by one of my interviewees that he had left his papers to the University of Alberta, I was there like, boom, let's see what we got. And we got was all kinds of conflicting stories. He told this person this story, this person that story, this person the other story. Again, a whole row of red flags. What's he hiding? Why is he hiding it? I knew that I had to hold myself in check because it is bad and it is wrong for a journalist to start chasing somebody on the basis of red flags that have to do with my personal history to the Holocaust, my relationship to that ending. So I restrained myself. Actually, I restrained myself too long. But eventually I went after it, and what I discovered was a guy who had studied under the worst of the worst, had been praised by the worst of the worst, and had been given an inordinate amount of power over the physical circumstances of people in the North who were happened to be Aboriginal as opposed to white.
4: What did he do with that power?
3: He's launched all kinds of investigations. He was the organizer of the so-called consent for the International Biological Program experiments. He was the guy who told the communities that everything would be great. And we can't actually know what he told the communities because apparently his ineptitude was so poor that everybody said no matter what he was speaking, it sounded like German. So the whole question of consent becomes this guy who works for the federal government, who's responsible for their health care, is asking them to do this. Do we actually have informed consent or do we have coercion? And in my view, we had coercion. It was about lack of respect and it was about helplessness. How do you say no to the people in charge of your annual payments as a family, who can actually pull that money away from you if you don't behave, who can keep you from hunting and fishing because, you know, your economy is collapsed and the only way you can get oil and gas for your boats and you know, bullets to kill the animals you need to eat comes from that federal government. So coercion is this story. It's this story from beginning to end.
4: Elaine's conclusions about Otto Schaefer came as a shock to Anne Hardy.
2: Oh, it was awful. It was a large setback for me personally, emotionally. You know, my whole body went into shock just reading the words. I had to read it over and over just to let it sink in and grasp the meaning of it.
4: And so when you sat with what you discovered, I can hear the emotion in what you felt. What did it add to your knowledge of this system that was supposedly taking care of you?
2: Well, you know, I guess in some ways it was another thing, a building block or a cog in the wheel, another part of the machinery that was starting to make sense. Because here was all these different things, the racism, the institutional care, the, you know, taking us away from our culture and our ways of knowing and our families. And then putting us in this place, you know, that the government knowingly, they had to know, you know, what happened in Germany and what they did with their minority populations. And here, they gave this job to somebody here in Edmonton, you know, and I know people, you know, rail at when we say, well, it was a Holocaust for us, you know, it was our version, and they can't understand why we will say, you know, use terminology like that. And, you know, like, how could anybody think that we were overreacting?
4: It would be very tempting for people maybe to say, oh, well, that explains, you know, that explains what the problem was, that it came from the outside. What would you say to that kind of critique? Yeah.
2: No, I think we had the environment at that time in Canada, in the government of Canada, to allow him to come here and work and instill his practices. The government does not make up one individual. It is several people that we, thought the government, the people at that time thought the best thing was to warehouse the Indigenous people and to treat them separately.
0: Elaine also underlined that very point, and I'm quoting from her epilogue here. There was a deeper and more disturbing link between Canadian and Nazi medical science than Otto Schaefer's personal story, she writes. Top Canadian medical and anthropological scientists of the World War II generation were not so ideologically distant from the Nazis. In the main, they too were scientific racists. They assumed that race determined Indigenous people's most important characteristics, that it shaped their intelligence, bound their behavior, drove their proclivities to disease and addictions, and constrained their futures. Indigenous people, if they received treatment at all, were treated in a haphazard and sometimes cruel way in exchange for helping the doctors, dentists, nutritionists, geneticists, psychologists, physiologists, and physical anthropologists build their careers. End quote.
5: It's no surprise that we were made invisible, that we were made oblivious in a country that is so rich in resources that every lake and every river and every mountain bears our names.
0: The final speaker at the Massey College book launch of Oblivious was Indigenous lawyer Dawn Worm.
5: And that's the first thing that was erased when the settlers came in, because that's what you do. You erase everything about the people. If you want to claim their land and their resources to build the kind of country that we have now, that's what you have to do. And that's what was done.
0: Like Elaine, Dawn Worm grew up in Saskatchewan. Their shared but vastly different history is partly why Elaine interviewed him. Dawn also served as counsel for the Truth and Reconciliation Commission.
5: The calls to action that we eventually issued at the Truth and Reconciliation, the 94 calls to action, only a handful of which have actually been realized to date. They are still relevant, my friends. And the conversation that Elaine has challenged us to continue is right there. And I submit to you with great respect that those 94 calls to action of the Truth and Reconciliation contain a blueprint where we can continue forward and build the kind of world that our grandchildren deserve. Not the world where some are oblivious and some are have disappeared, and the teachings of my grandfather and what he told me, that they are here to wipe us out. I never wanted to believe him, and I didn't believe him. And shame on me for that. But that's exactly what it was. And Professor Molloy, Dr. Molloy, has said it so starkly here tonight. And I am encouraged by that. And I'm encouraged by the writings of Elaine Baugh. And I'm encouraged by her children. And I'm encouraged by her family and others who had recognized that your ancestors were assisted by my ancestors. And understand this, that the period pre-treaty, the hundreds, over 200 years pre-treaty, were not like they were in the last 200. They were not. There were relationships that were built. There were strong relationships that were built. And somewhere along the line, that got lost. And part of the education system was instrumental in ensuring that those revelations were never brought to light. And it's only because of the strength and the character of people like Elaine and others who will continue, to ensure that these conversations are had.
0: After nearly 4 years of conversations and research, Elaine Dewar had no doubt that genocide was the right word to describe the experience of Indigenous people in Canada. She was also certain that our obliviousness to it all was deliberately manufactured by decades of leaving Indigenous experiences out of this country's story.
3: So the mechanics of oblivion and obliviousness, it seems to me, are you leave things out of the narrative. And by leaving things out, you create the capacity to ignore what's in front of your face. It's not written about, not in a really thorough way. It's not described with language particular to us. There is no history. There is nothing until the 1990s. The Royal Commission, followed by thousands of lawsuits, marshaled by some very wonderful lawyers who worked their buns off and almost went broke to bring those cases to court. Nothing. So all those years when I am oblivious, it's because we're leaving things out of the story because they're uncomfortable. That's how we did it.
0: In 2025, the Canadian government settled the segregated hospital class action lawsuit, and the window for claims opened in early 2026.
2: You know, justice does run slowly. It's taking a long time. Like, you know, somebody was saying, oh, finally, you know, 7 years, 10 years, whatever, the lawsuits, you know, depending on their timeline, the lawsuit's finally done, and you must be so relieved that all those years it's finally done. Well, for me, it's 57 years I've been living with this and knowing that, you know, what happened to me was unfair.
4: And it's not done, is it?
2: No, it's not. It'll never be done. Not for me, you know, and it's, yeah, for other people too. I mean, okay, again, you know, like residential schools, what happens to me echoes through my children, right? I will be an ancestor one day, and this is going to play on my, you know, on the future of my family also. Yeah. I understand that you're getting, you know, you may feel, oh, enough already. I've heard so much about this and I've heard about that. And, you know, I've had a tough life too. And it's easy to get into, I think, that kind of thought process. However, it's looking about, you know, looking at the human condition. You know, we all, yes, other people have had issues, different minorities may have other issues too. And we mm-hmm. have to look at those things. We sure. absolutely have to know what makes up our country, the good, the bad, the evil, about how we can pull things together and how we can make a beautiful country together. You know, let's accept all of us. And I, you know, maybe it's pie in the sky thinking, but I really believe that we all have something to contribute. But we have to acknowledge the past. We absolutely have to acknowledge the past and all the different things that went into it and how those influence us today.
4: What do you want Canadians to know now about what you and so many others went through in those hospitals?
2: What I'm hoping, really hoping, is that we can open up this conversation, look at it from different viewpoints. You know, and that's what I love about Elaine's book, is that she talks about her family and the things that they were going through and how, you know, it could be that they missed what we were going through, even though they were a family involved in the medical system, you know, and for her later on to become aware of it, the differences, you know, like for her, you know, then to end her career, you know, in the sunset of her life, writing this story. It is just so beautiful, I think, and shows you the changes that can happen if we get that education, right? When we find out this did happen, let's learn about it. And, you know, let's open the history books. Let's not whitewash things. And, you know, let's understand what happened in the past, and let's never let it repeat in the future.
4: So in some ways, as horrific as the findings are in Elaine's book, you see it as a sign of hope in a way.
2: Oh, yeah. Oh, yeah.
4: What do you want the legacy of this book to be? What do you want Canadians to take away from the work that you have done?
3: I just want them to know what the facts were. And I want them to think very hard about why they try to ignore those facts, why they don't want to act on them, why they're getting, you know, as Anne Hardy put it, why they're getting annoyed by the amount of money that's being spent to try and make up for all the wrongs that were done. I want them to understand that the wrongs were every bit as bad and maybe worse than what has come out in the courts, and that we can't do this again. We can't slide back into a state of ignorance about who was doing what and to whom and under what law and what. We can't go back there. And how we avoid obliviousness in the future, that's up to you guys to figure out. But, you know, but we got to figure it out.
4: I would hazard to say that you're speaking with us today is sort of an act of combating
3: oblivion.
4: Anti-oblivion, sure, yeah. Of combating kind of that obliviousness. Just, it shows such a generosity of spirit to spend some time before your departure to tell us these stories.
3: I'm a journalist. I've got to get the story out. That's my job. You know, my job's not going to end until I'm done. It's my job.
4: What do you want us to do with it?
3: Make sure it doesn't happen ever again. Make sure that people understand that all of this was published in plain sight, that nobody, especially the medical journals, picked up that informed consent wasn't happening, asked any questions about that, treated Indigenous subjects as if they had no rights to privacy. I mean, I want them to look at themselves in the mirror and say, you should never have done that. Don't ever do it again.
4: I really appreciate you making time for us.
3: Thank you for making time for me.

0: journalist and author Elaine Duer passed away with medical assistance on September 18, 2025. She was 77 years old. Our deepest condolences to her family and friends and all who knew her. Many thanks to Biblioasis publisher Dan Wells for making this episode possible. Much gratitude also to Anne Hardy and to all others who spoke to us for this episode. Many thanks also to Elaine's daughters, Anna Duer-Gully and Danielle Duer, and to her colleague and friend and fellow journalist, Marcy McDonald, for their help. Thanks as well to Corey Haberstock at CBC Edmonton. If you'd like to comment on anything you heard in this episode or in any other, you can do that on our website, cbc.ca/ideas. Technical production, Emily Chiarvesio and Danielle Duval. Our web producer is Lisa Ayuso. Our senior producer is Nicola Lukšić. Greg Kelly is the executive producer of Ideas. And I'm Nala Ayed. My final question to Elaine 2 days before she died was whether she had anything else to add.
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2: Arlo Parks has been making music since she was a teenager. And then in her 20s, she realized she never let herself just be, like kind of have the fun you're supposed to have at her age. She'll tell you what finally doing that looked like and how it led to her brilliant new record.
4: From CBC News, The World This Hour, I'm Gina Louise Phillips. Elections Alberta says the leader of a group accused of improperly accessing sensitive voter data is stonewalling investigators. The probe looks into a massive data leak revealing the phone numbers and addresses of some 3 million Albertans. Joshua McLean has more.
5: Everything that we've done is perfectly legal.
6: Centurion Project leader David Parker denies wrongdoing in a speech to supporters late last month. The separatist group is under investigation for accessing the voter list and making some of that private information available online. It has since been taken down following a court injunction. On Tuesday, Elections Alberta revealed that Parker has refused to confirm he will comply with a cease and desist order to stop using the list and is not cooperating with the investigation. Elections Alberta CEO Gordon McClure is calling for tighter legal measures.
7: There needs to be a stronger legislation to protect the list of electors. We don't think the list of electors should be shared until further new legislation is in place.
6: Under the current rules, anyone who accesses voter information improperly could face fines of up to $100,000, as much as a year in prison or both. The RCMP and Alberta's Privacy Commissioner are also investigating. Josh McLean, CBC News, Calgary.
4: Today is the deadline to turn in your completed census forms. About 75% of Canadian